0: Pipeline. You remember that was a project that was scrapped in 2021 over environmental concerns. Trump saying that it may be awoken from the grave. But aside from that, we don't really know what Canada is offering in return here.
1: ABC's Alex Brochet add four more settings to the table at Buckingham Palace.
2: We have now confirmed that Harry and Meghan, the Duke and Duchess of Sussex, are going to be moving back to the UK with their children, Archie and Lilibet. And while Buckingham Palace has no comment, we have learned from a source familiar with the situation that King Charles learned of these plans on Sunday.
1: ABC's Trevor Ault, you're listening to ABC News.
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1: A search is underway in Worcester, Massachusetts for a woman that police say is wanted in connection with a fatal domestic incident of an off-duty officer. District Attorney Joseph Early calls 58-year-old Karen Solomon armed and dangerous.
5: She's a suspect, and with regards to this case, we want her for questioning. She was at the house. We'd be able to ask her with regards to what happened at the house, what went on at the house. There were other people involved in the house as well.
1: U.S. Marshals are assisting in the hunt. A similar issue already decided by the Supreme Court is headed back to the justices.
6: Supporters of classroom displays of the Ten Commandments say it's not about proselytizing non-Christians. Instead, says Alabama State Representative Mark Gidley,
7: this is about returning a foundational principle to our schools.
6: While opponents insist
8: no school district should be posting them.
6: Attorney Chloe Kemp is with the ACLU, which has asked the U.S. Supreme Court to consider the constitutionality of the Texas law that requires the posting of the Ten Commandments in every public school room in the state. Jim Ryan, ABC News in Dallas-Fort Worth.
1: As Hawaii cleans up from Hurricane Lala, forecasters warn another tropical storm system could be brewing in the Pacific. It must have been love at first slide for penguin parents Blue and Flower at the Tennessee Aquarium. That's because they just welcomed another Gentoo penguin chick, which is the second chick to be born at the aquarium this summer. Naming rights will be auctioned at a September fundraiser. Dave Packer, ABC News.
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10: Hello and welcome to the show. I'm Federal News Network reporter Drew Friedman. As concerns about threats against judges continue to grow, members of the Supreme Court recently took the unusual step of personally advocating for additional security funding on Capitol Hill. That appearance may say as much about the pressures facing the judiciary as the dollars being requested. Federal News Network's Terry Girton heard more from Issa Ulloa, founder and CEO of the Public Service Alliance.
11: Let's start with this. How unusual is it for members of the Supreme Court to show up to make these kinds of statements in person on the Hill?
12: Highly unusual. And in fact, this was their first in-person testimony since 2019. So it's been several years since then, obviously. But I think it's a really, you know, stark reminder and red flag of how out of hand threats have gotten. We can talk a little bit more about how those threats have been rising since about 2013, the manner in which they are impacting every type of public servant nationwide. But the fact that we had two Supreme Court justices focus their testimony on the rising threats and the resources that are needed to contend with them is pretty unprecedented.
11: Justice Barrett herself told a couple of really interesting stories. She talked about having to explain a bulletproof vest to her 12-year-old son. And she had another child that opened the door to a swatting incident and was stunned. So clearly there's a personal impact. Do you think that these are isolated experiences? Do prominent females experience this differently than prominent males? Or what's going on here? And is this just now part of the job?
12: A couple things in response. So what the data does show is that women and people of color are definitely a disproportionate risk writ large. And that applies not only to very high profile public servants who happen to be women or people of color, but, you know, all the way down to the local level, whether it's a school board official or a public school teacher. And the human costs of this are extraordinary and often tragic. You have examples of the 20-year-old son of a judge in New Jersey being murdered by someone who is seeking out the judge. You have, of course, the tragic example of Melissa Hortman and her husband last year. And then you have several swatting incidents that have impacted not only judges, but former public servants like Pete Buttigieg, who recently came out to speak about this. And what we're hearing is that parents are having to have really tough conversations that they shouldn't have to have with their kids around not only why they need protective details, why they might need to wear a bulletproof vest, but to train their children, oftentimes at ages where, you know, there's a strong desire for obvious reasons to protect their innocence, to have to think critically like an adult around whether to answer the front door, whether to talk to a stranger. And it's very sad in terms of how the children of public servants have been targeted in ways that not only create material risk for them, but that are yielding some really significant emotional impacts.
11: Let's bring this back to the justices for a moment. At what point did threats like these against judges become more than a security problem and really start being a justice system problem? Are there implications for judicial independence and public confidence in the courts?
12: It's a big question. What we know is that violent threats against public servants, to include judges at every level, have been skyrocketing for more than 10 years at this point. And those threats manifest in several different ways: death threats, intimidating messages, cybersecurity attacks, doxing incidents, swatting incidents, and things of the like. You know, on the one hand, there's an important conversation, I think, to be had around the role of government in responsibly creating deterrence and maintaining accountability, right? So there are dozens of civil and criminal statutes that can be used to charge people who commit certain crimes against public servants. It's important to do that in a way that is responsible, meaning that it, you know, is not in violation of constitutionally protected rights, as an example. But bringing the charges and, you know, if convicted, is still not enough. People need to hear about it, right? And so, you know, you'll recall at the height of the mask mandate at COVID, there were unprecedented attacks against flight attendants on several different airlines. A material driver around driving down the rate of those attacks was amplifying the fact that in many cases those attacks constituted a felony and there were real consequences for attacking folks in that manner. And so to the extent that the press in particular is able to amplify the consequences of what happens, it creates an important deterrent effect. That's number one. Number two is there is a broader kind of government-wide multi-branch conversation to be had around how to right-size security resources relative to this threat environment, because they have not been appropriately right-sized in a long time, and they certainly have not been right-sized in a way that accounts for how dynamic the current environment is, where, you know, the proliferation of threats on social media through AI is novel, right? And so the good news is that the frameworks for how to solve this problem exist. The tougher news is that I think as a country, we've been pretty slow to the jump, and we have a lot of work to do.
11: Issa Ulloa is the founder and chief executive officer of the Public Service Alliance. So let's come back to that question about right-sizing, because we've heard similar concerns to what Justice Kagan and Justice Barrett raised from members of Congress themselves and efforts to increase the congressional budget for protection. When Congress looks at the Supreme Court's budget request, how should they think about the return on that investment?
12: So look, the request in the grand scheme of things, and comparatively speaking, is not that massive, right? I mean, it's a 10%, almost 10% total increase from last year. It's under $20 million just for the additional security needs, and they're important security needs, right? It's an expansion of personal protection of the justices, not only at work, but also at home. It's around an expanded capacity for residential security. And importantly, it also includes dollars to be able to level up the cybersecurity posture of the court system nationwide. And so there's a lot of parallels between what the justices are requesting and what lawmakers have requested themselves. The important thing here is, I think, to not, you know, just appropriate more money for the sake of it. There has to be a well-informed way to, or plan rather, to implement it. And so that means, for example, ensuring that those resources are being leveraged to build in-house capacity that can more sustainably protect these officials than consistently having to outsource this expertise, which tends to be more expensive. It requires those dollars to be, or should require those dollars to be leveraged in a manner that is aligned with the expertise of actual operators, because, you know, not everybody needs necessarily to be spending $5 million a year on a security detail. Oftentimes the threats are cyclical and very kind of unique to certain individuals. But at a high level, you know, both the judicial and the legislative branch are facing unprecedented threats, and the people responsible for keeping those folks safe need more resources to do their jobs well.
11: Issa, are there sort of a common set of actions that we could take that would help to address the root of these problems and maybe not just the symptoms?
12: Absolutely. And I'm really glad that you asked that question, because this problem is not new. We are glad to see that it is getting a lot more attention, and that attention is humanizing folks and is raising awareness not only of the problem, but also solutions. And as it relates to those solutions at PSA, there are about six that we feel very strongly about and that we would characterize as pretty common sense and nonpartisan solutions. So the first is obviously to approve this request and to take it a step further and assess where else government resources need to be right-sized to deal with the current environment. And look, government has a lot of money appropriated every year. These requests are not, you know, trillion-dollar requests. There is a way to responsibly be able to efficiently allocate, in many cases, existing resources to better protect folks so that they're not having to figure this out themselves and spend out of pocket. The second is there are decades of research around what's called a public health approach to violence prevention. We know that preventing a crisis is way less expensive, for lack of a better term, than responding to a crisis. And the public health approach to violence prevention advocates for a couple things. First are what are called behavioral threat assessment and management teams. The Secret Service actually has been documenting evidence around why these teams, the shorthand for them are BTAMs, are incredibly effective at preventing violence. And the primary reason is that most people on a pathway to violence are basically, there are predictable patterns that they tend to follow that then can, by definition, be identified in advance and prevent a tragedy before it occurs. And there are not enough BTAM teams across the country. There should be one in every major jurisdiction, and they should follow the best practices that have been documented not only by the Secret Service, but by many others. Another example of a strong public health approach to violence prevention includes funding off-ramps. So there's a group called Moonshot, for example, that has done some really interesting research about the fact that a lot of people, when they're searching for extremist content online, are more likely and more predisposed to then click on a mental health resource if it's put in front of them. And so there's an opportunity there for the technology to adapt accordingly. Similarly, with respect to social media platforms more broadly, about 6 years ago, X started testing cognitive interrupt design as a concept. And basically what they found is that when they prompted people with a question like, are you sure you want to post this? Depending on the content of the draft, over 30% of people revised or chose not to send what they originally wrote. Whereas from the perspective of the major LLMs and the AI chatbots and platforms, we're already seeing some really interesting integrations around things like suicide prevention. That should be extended to violence prevention. And that means that, you know, we're not advocating in any way for these LLMs to become therapists. But if we know that people, as they are radicalizing, are predisposed to also seek out mental health support, there are ways to at least amplify awareness of resources that might be available to these individuals before they commit a crime.
10: That's Issa Ulloa, founder and CEO of the Public Service Alliance. She's speaking with Federal News Network's Terry Gurdon. We'll take a short break now, and when we return, we get a closer look at recent federal workforce rule changes from the Office of Personnel Management. 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I'm Drew Friedman.
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10: Welcome back to Your Federal Life here on Federal News Network. I'm Drew Friedman. The Trump administration says recent personnel changes are intended to make government more effective and improve accountability. But as agencies move from policy announcements to implementation, questions remain about consistency, fairness, and the day-to-day realities facing the managers and employees who make government work. Federal News Network's Terry Gurdon gets perspective from Staff Vice President of Policy and Programs at the National Active and Retired Federal Employees Association, or NARF, John Hatton.
22: There's been pushes from a wide variety of good government groups for improvements in how performance management works, how the government operates for a long time. And so you have at least a recognition that there could be some more expedited review, improved performance management. So a lot of these actions do put a little more power in the hands of the managers, but there's also this underlying concern around just the basic merit-based principles and whether it shifts the power so much that it's not just in the manager's hands, but it's in political appointee hands, in the sense of firing people not because of their merit and because of politics, right? And so I think charting to parse through the details of the various new proposed rules and deciding, is this something that is undermining merit system principles, or is this just an expedited, consolidated, improving the efficiency of the merit system? I think it kind of how we try to take a look at this. But there are some, you know, in, for example, in this new promoting employee accountability rule, you know, trying to lessen the time for review, a shorter time window for improving performance. You know, I think when you talk about a one-day response window, it starts to seem very accelerated versus just an accelerated process a little bit more than it was. And so I think it's going to be a complicated new system in terms of what the new rules are for both employees and supervisors to understand and how they apply it. I think there's a trend here about taking essentially real independent review out of the process. So whether that's schedule policy career, you don't have an appeal to the Merit System Protection Board. There's a trend towards eliminating removal for cause protections for MSPB members with the previous firing of the MSPB board, the Supreme Court case in Slaughter in terms of the ability of the president to terminate a federal trade commissioner. You have the suitability and fitness rule, which allows appeals to OPM, not MSPB, for in-service conduct now. That used to be a pre-employment screening. The schedule policy career itself is just an intra-agency process. So the lack of independent review is overall our largest concern with these. The goal to try to improve accountability, improve performance, improve the way the government's working, I think there's aspects to some of these that are reasonable within the scope of what good government groups might consider, but I think it's hard to trust it when you have this underlying lack of independence, underlying lack of respect for the merit-based civil service.
11: A lot of the conversations about these rules focus on the implementation from the employee perspective, but I want to ask you to think about the implementation from the manager's perspective. OPM has argued that the separation practices were so complicated that managers wouldn't even tackle them. So do you think that these new rules, if they move forward, will actually make it easier for managers and HR offices to address performance problems?
22: I think they will have less constraints that may lead to more arbitrary standards across the government. So the new proposed rule on employee accountability gets rid of the Douglas factors, which try to create at least a standard to measure all different employment actions. So one termination at one agency or within an agency is the same as another termination within an agency or across agencies. Now they're trying to move to totality of the circumstances. So in one side of things, you can kind of make up any reason for termination outside prohibited personnel practices. On the other hand, you don't really have guidance as a manager as to kind of what's going to be okay and what's not. So I think that may lead to lack of uniformity and discipline. And I think that causes some problems. Now, will this, I think, potentially allow managers to move forward with whatever they think is the right decision and they want to fire somebody? Perhaps. But again, that the lack of check on, is this based on merit or favoritism? Is this based on politics or merit? Those types of things. Is this, you know, one supervisor being pretty trigger happy versus another, and then two different employees in similar situations are not treated the same? But yeah, so it'll be interesting to see how it, you know, if this fully goes into effect, how it plays out. There is at least some direction for training in this employee accountability rule. So that's a positive. If you're going to change a system, you do need to train managers on how to use it and how to do performance management and review.
11: John Hatton is Staff Vice President at the National Active and Retired Federal Employees Association. John, let's pull that training thread just a bit more. It's been a longstanding complaint that federal managers don't get enough training in personnel management and performance management. What would NARF be looking for here to make sure that the training that's going to follow these rules is useful and effective?
22: Yeah, I think we'd be looking for a little bit more guidance in terms of the standards, a little bit more guidance in terms of making sure you're treating everybody based on merit. So, you know, at the training level, I think maybe you can try to instill some of that culture of preserving the merit-based civil service. you know, I think just learning any new rule and kind of what can I do now, what can I not do before, I think is always going to be helpful. So I think both training on the changes in rules, one, and training on just how to be a better manager and make sure you're focusing on performance and you're not just focusing on your non-management role, but you're really taking the time to work with people in a way that you're in partnership with your employees to fulfill the mission.
11: And from the employee perspective, trying to make sense of all these changes, what are the specific protections or rights or procedures that folks should be paying close attention to over the next few months?
22: Well, so one of the biggest, there's a few changes I think that really stand out, where there's the scheduled policy career where you're moved potentially reclassified into this new accepted service system where you don't have this appeal to the Merit System Protection Board, certainly a concern. You have the non-disclosure agreement that could come out that you'll be asked to sign. That's paired with that suitability and fitness rule. So if you decide not to sign the non-disclosure agreement, are you determined unsuitable or unfit to hold office? And so that then threatens for an agency referral to OPM to then say you're removed from service based on that, and it has nothing to do with performance. So they are really creating an entire framework around their system of recentering the presidency, this unitary executive theory, and undermining kind of what were laws from Congress dictating this, you know, some protections for employees to ensure merit system remained intact.
11: Are you expecting that the real understanding of how all of these pieces fit together is going to require or rely on the outcome of some court cases?
22: Oh, it certainly will. I mean, the scheduled policy career is being challenged in court, including by NARF and other entities. There are going to be challenges on a lot of these rules, either because of the process or because of their consistency with the Civil Service Reform Act. And so, you know, where this lands at the end of the day is certainly uncertain. At some point, Congress could step in. I don't anticipate that between now and the end of the year, but we could have a different looking Congress next year, and there could be efforts to put some checks on this. Court cases are certainly relevant. It's not just are the correct procedures being taken here pursuant to the Administrative Procedures Act. It's not just does this conform with the Civil Service Reform Act, but we're seeing the Trump administration make arguments on constitutional grounds. We saw them on day one say all these laws regarding this senior executive service where we have to have removal for cause, they are unconstitutional and they impede our Article II authority. So they made that argument in the Slaughter case of the Supreme Court that they could fire the Federal Trade Commissioner. Whether that same precedent applies to the MSPB heads remains undetermined, and how far that goes down the chain to inferior officers as well remains undetermined. So there's a lot of uncertainty in the court cases, uncertainty with legislation. And so, you know, this may be something people need to learn for 6 months and then remember the old system, or it could be a mixture of the two. And, you know, I think we're seeing this across the board, not just with federal workforce policies, but as we've always had more partisanship in D.C., it's really grown since, I think, early 90s. And bigger swings between the parties, I think you're seeing much bigger swings in policy. And so this could be the framework we have for the current Trump administration, but if there's a new administration that comes in, it could be a whole different set of policies, whether that's back to square one and the old policies or somewhere in the middle also remains to be seen. But I think it just that aspect of it with, you know, the swings in policy created by the partisanship and the different views on how things should work just creates more confusion, more difficulty, and its own set of challenges beyond the challenges of a specific policy.
10: 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He's speaking with Federal News Network's Terry Gurdon. And that's it for today's show. Until next time, I'm Drew Friedman.
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2: 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I'm Robert Shea.
0: And I'm Adam Hughes. 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
4: So, Adam, it was kind of a slow week.
0: It felt a little slower.
4: But it started on a high note. Divers recovered a bottle of Guinness from a 162-year-old shipwreck in the English Channel.
0: I was really hoping we were going to start with this, because I'm just fascinated by this story.
4: I mean, you know it's going to be a good week when that's how it starts.
0: They're going to try to see if it's still consumable. Would you have some?
4: I mean, well, there's a bear shit in the woods.
0: That's right. And there's more down there. They have unopened cases. So they think they can have more that wasn't destroyed in the shipwreck.
4: I think we've got something for the next GovNav happy hour.
0: Yeah, and I think we need to look into this for client gifts. End of year client gifts, you get a vintage bottle of Guinness. Perfect.
4: But seriously, folks, TikTok's now free and clear for federal agencies.
0: Yeah, I got a bone to pick here.
4: How will that impact productivity? Is that what you're going to do? You're going to bring it home to government?
0: Now that I can climb up on my own soapbox. So we couldn't use this forever because it was a national security threat. And this is not a Trump administration thing. The Biden administration agreed. And then President Trump came in and said, well, we're going to sell the company. We'll get it to work. We'll work around, blah, blah, blah. Kept asking for extensions. And then everyone kind of forgot about it. And then they just slipped this little memo out that's like, screw it. Who cares? Go ahead. Use TikTok. The main reason I have a bone to pick about this is because the federal government's stance against TikTok is one of the main reasons I've been able to get my kids to not get TikTok. So I know they don't listen to this podcast, but don't tell them if you see them, because then they're going to want to get it.
4: I know we don't like to do this because we don't want to bore our listeners too much, but I'd like to read the memo in full.
0: Please.
4: Will you give me that liberty?
0: The floor is yours.
4: Pursuant to the opinion of the Office of Legal Counsel issued July 17, 2026, TikTok's no longer a covered application for purposes of the No TikTok on Government Devices Act. TikTok is no longer a covered application for purposes of the No TikTok on Government Devices Act. But what is? Accordingly, OMB Memorandum M2313 is rescinded. TikTok may be used on government devices. It might be the shortest OMB memo of all time.
0: Yeah, we got to get the GovNav intern on that, do some research, see if it is the shortest of all time.
4: Riley, get on it, Stan. Actually, I think Ted Kalk might be the guy to run that. We should test that through his new system.
0: With his new AI tool. Yes, we should. Other maybe more major government management stories. There's a new cyber EO that was released.
4: By the way. You know what it says? It authorizes private American companies to conduct offensive cyber operations against foreign criminal groups on the government's behalf. We have a new business line. Government navigators.
0: We're going to need to do a little more research before we wade in too deep on that one.
4: Riley, get on that.
0: There's a number of stories out about Palantir. Palantir yelling at GSA to take their AI rule down. Most contractors ask for some revisions, some tweaks. Palantir's like, absolutely not. We don't like playing by rules. You have to just scrap this.
4: How about the Department of Defense saying, spend more. Don't just stand there, spend more on Palantir.
0: On Palantir specifically. And don't worry about, you know, those pesky acquisition rules.
4: Those
0: can't matter for anything. Yeah. So two big stories on Palantir and somewhat related. They're like, we want to do what we want to do and we want to take all the money.
4: Tinge of jealousy.
0: And then there's one other thing. It's just a tinge. If you look at the market cap of GovNavigators and the market cap of Palantir, it's like a 6-7 situation.
4: They could just swoop in and buy us and quiet us down.
0: So you don't hear from us by next week. You know something happened. You had mentioned, too, that there's this update on this FinCEN rule.
4: Yeah. Another development that impacts GovNavigators. The requirement to file beneficial ownership reports with FinCEN has been withdrawn. So we don't have to disclose the vast extent of our foreign ownership.
0: Yeah, so this, to be clear for those that don't know, this is something that Congress passed a while ago to try to understand how terrorists are financed. So just to be clear, we're not involved in that in any way. But before they postponed this stupid rule, I filled out all this paperwork.
5: as was part of that law. Yeah. And then they're just like, oh, we're going to delay. Actually, never mind. Don't worry about it. So it's off the to-do list, but that's 45 minutes of my life I'm never going to get back.
4: What else happened?
5: Well, not that much. I mean, I worked a full week. That should have been top of the news. Breaking news.
4: We should have issued a press release on that, as a matter of fact.
5: Speaking of somebody who's been working real hard.
4: I'm excited. Somebody's doing the Lord's work.
5: Let's get to it.
4: This episode is brought to you by Alicor, which powers the technology behind public sector lending, grant, and capital deployment programs, helping agencies modernize operations, improve oversight, and better serve the public. And you can learn even more at alicor.com.
5: Thanks to our friends at Alicor for sponsoring this episode of the GovNavigator Show.
4: So, Adam, you know I like all of our guests equally, right?
5: Just like your children.
4: But I'm really excited to have my good friend John Bernard on today because he's someone who I genuinely like and admire, and I'm delighted we get to share his story and what he's working on with our listeners. John, welcome.
7: Hey, thank you. And I do want to comment, when I listen to your podcast, you guys have way too much fun. So let's try to amp it down.
4: Okay. We will try to make this the most boring episode we've recorded today.
5: Good. Challenge accepted. Yeah.
7: You guys said that in unison. It's
5: disturbing. We wear the same shirt to the office sometimes, too. It's not great. Yeah.
4: I could go on and on about you, John. You are a gadfly of government performance. Governors follow every word that you utter. You wrote the book, Government That Works, The Results Revolution in the States, and Business at the Speed of Now. You've been working on improving government efficiency for decades. So what's the problem? No. Share a little bit more about your background and how you've come to this work and what you're working on today.
7: Yeah, I really got into this management stuff because my background is journalism. I ended up running a supercomputer manufacturing plant. What that had to do with journalism, I still don't know. And worked for a big insurance company as an executive. But along the way, early on, I got into this thing called Lean. And Lean is about taking the waste out of everything we do. But what captured my attention was the fact that we didn't think of Lean as a system of management. We saw it as process improvement activities. So I started thinking, what if we applied this to the work of management? Because management provides the greatest source of waste possible. Disorganized, can't mobilize the talent, no measurements of accountability. So management in general is a mess, except in really well-run companies. So I had a chance to do this in the private sector at companies like Nike and Baxter Healthcare and even Arthur Anderson in the day. They were one of my clients.
4: That's great.
5: So John, talk a little bit about your current efforts. And we were chatting a little bit before we started recording, so we'll get into some of those details too. Honestly, it would be great for you to continue comparing how we organized elections at the beginning of the country 250 years ago and how we do it now, and how little progress and how poorly we did compared to that. But yeah, tell us a little bit about America's Pulse and what that is and what you've been working on.
7: Sure. So what we talked about early on, I always think of James T. Kirk in Star Trek as my idol. And it was interesting, even though he's way ahead in the future, he acts like he's from the 50s, always looking for a fight. That's kind of how elections work today. We're still doing it the way we did it way back when, based on rumors and whether we like someone or want to go have a beer. We think that person's approachable. There's absolutely no connection between what they get done. And by the way, after we elect them, they go off and they don't listen to us anymore. Our voice is dim and dull. And now they have all these other voices they have to listen to until the election cycle comes. So what we're really working on is creating we call it direct input democracy, really raising democracy to a level where we as citizens have a lot more influence and power over those that we vote for to get them to actually get stuff done that matters to us. And so as you start to look at that, the only source of power there is in government is one thing, getting elected. So unless you insert the citizen's voice in between the election and them getting in office where they have power, if we don't put ourselves right in the middle of that, we have no power. It's just talk. And that's why you see today protests and petitions and all these things that go on, to what avail? It's not clear, but this is going to stick us right in the middle between those we elect and what they get done and whether or not we vote for them.
2: So we're talking about America's Pulse. This is an effort that you've launched to basically compare performance across states in a number of important variables. Tell us about the site and how you expect people to use it.
7: Sure. Go to www.americaspulse.org. There you can get the link to the site, because it actually functions as an app. And what you do is you go look at measures, you look at your state's measures, and when you sign up, by the way, you get wired to every elected official at the state and federal level. That means you're directly connected. So as you look at these 54 dimensions of our lives, I've worked with governors for years. Every governor has always said these are the measures that people really care about, you know, public safety and environment and taxes and all of those things. And then what you do is, as you're looking at the measures and you can see how you rank in the nation and what the trend is and all that, you simply put a heart by the ones you care about. And then you go to your page, MyGov page, and you drag to the top the things that are most important to you. Once you've done that, that automatically aggregates every one of your elected officials from all the other citizens who elect that person. Guess what? They now have an agenda from the citizens of what they want them to work on and a means to measure whether or not they actually do anything with it.
5: So you're trying to design this not only to inform the citizenry, but also to inform the elected officials to create a conversation around what's important and whether it's working?
7: Yeah, and I would go beyond a conversation. It really is what we want them to do for us. This is what we are saying. Not only am I going to elect you, Adam, but I want you, not you necessarily. I don't know that I'd vote for you. I haven't had a career yet.
5: No, exactly. And you're a wise man for that, for sure.
7: So what I want to do is say, Adam, these are the things that are dear to me and I think we need to fix. Could be homelessness, could be healthcare access, whatever. These are the things that matter. I want you to work on them. You and I now have a connection. We can communicate with each other. You can talk about that issue. We're going to track legislation and news on that issue so that you're going to be able to see, are they actually working on it? Now, when they go to the legislature, they have almost no say over what their agenda is. And so we're going to give them that agenda.
2: So can you talk a little bit more about some of the variables that you track? You call them vital signs. What are the things that you think are most important to track as far as government performance is concerned?
7: Well, you have to begin with what is tracked, because you can't make these measures up. There's a lot of issues with fake facts. These are facts that have been gathered for years. So it's everything from public safety issues like traffic fatalities, property crimes, general crimes, and overall things like the environment, spaces in, let's see, we've got economy where it's jobs, how many jobs are being created, what are the average wages in your state, is there access to health care, how healthy is your state, what's the obesity level. So they're really almost a walk across the spectrum of things that matter in life and how we're doing. Government plays a significant role in all of these issues.
5: I might be jumping ahead too far here, and let me know if I am, but what's the response been from elected officials about the work that you've been doing? Are they excited to see this? To me, part of it is sort of like, God, this kind of feels like something the government should be doing directly. And they do, to some extent, this better and worse in different areas, right? Here's the data about how we're performing, and you let us know if you think we're doing a good job. But we know that's not happening. So the site you've created is delightful, by the way. So we'll put the link in the show notes too, but people should go and check it out. But talk more about the elected officials and folks working, and even the staff working in government, and the feedback that you've gotten from them about what you've put together.
7: So one of the realities is we've confused transparency with accountability. So we have 350,000 publicly available data sets from government today, and we have zero incremental accountability. So that's why we're trying to make these right in plain sight. I don't expect, Adam, that people in elected office are going to come running. I think they'll be resistant to it, and we will track and make visible who is engaging in it. I've talked to many elected officials who, to to my face say they loved the idea. One who said I went to the state legislature and found out that my agenda that I spoke about when I campaigned was not even in the conversation because the agenda was determined by the party leaders, not by the citizens. And so I think there's a piece of it that's probably the most appealing to elected officials is to be freed from the bonds of everyone else who thinks their voice is more important than us, the citizens. So I think that's where the opportunity will be. Nonetheless, I do expect there's 7,962 elected lawmakers in the country, and we're shooting ultimately to get 80% of them. And I think it'll be a bit of a battle. The second question I didn't answer about people in the agencies who are tied up in this craziness that comes from the legislature. The average state in the U.S. produces about 500 new laws every year, in addition to the 500 from last year and the 500 from the year before. So where do all these needs come from? They're not coming from citizens. They're coming from other sources. Those get imposed upon the agencies. They have to spend money, create regulations, and all the things that go with that. You know how much fun that is.
5: Yeah. Yeah. Well, and then if you take out the ones that are naming courthouses and other public spaces after people, it probably goes down significantly, but not enough to make it something that's something that humans can just keep up with, right? Yeah, totally.
7: Yeah. And to just make one other comment that made me think of is it's an astonishing thing to be on a team and be able to put a point on the scoreboard. You know, if you've ever been on a team in a collective effort to move the needle, it gives you all the energy in the world to move the needle again and the next needle and the next needle. Mm-hmm. In the absence of that, people go to work for government thinking they're going to make a difference. And guess what they discovered? Good luck with that.
5: Yeah.
4: So I'm on the site now looking at the Commonwealth of Virginia, our home state.
5: Mm-hmm.
4: You break it down by economy, education, environment, government efficiency, health, our children, public safety, and vulnerable populations.
7: Yeah.
4: Red, yellow, green is used extensively, which warms my heart. But you also rank where the state is in various variables. So, for instance,
7: in every measure is ranked against the other states.
4: Yeah. If we're in homelessness, we're number 3 out of 50. So we're better than 65% of the state. But if you look at K-8 testing, we're 27th. So we're worse in that regard. And our infant mortality rate, likewise, is not as good as half the nation.
7: Yeah, and who knew that?
4: Yep. There is no other source for this kind of data. Can you talk a little bit about your data sources and whether we have consistent reliability across all of these metrics?
7: Yeah, we've been very picky about what data we use. These have to be data that is required by law, is defined in law. A good example was recidivism. We don't have recidivism in there because states don't measure it consistently. So it's not apples to apples. All of this data is validated. The vast majority of it is watched by third parties, and the check and balance part that happens from the public side of things. But this is data that we feel is very solid, has been reported generally for more than 20 years, and has not been tampered with in recent times.
5: You've got some trend graphs. You've got some historical data, too. So this is something you're upkeeping on an ongoing basis.
7: Yep.
5: How much work was it to get to the point where you have good data across a number of years previous? Is that consistent across these measures? Are you going measure by measure, depending on the quality of the data set and how long it's been tracked and that sort of thing? How big is the data cleansing problem, I guess, is my question.
7: Yeah, I have a gentleman. Our entire team is all volunteer. Nobody's been paid to build any of this. And I have a PhD data scientist who, when he joined us, went back through everything and purged and validated and created automatic feeds and all this stuff. So the data has been really cleansed, but we're about 18 months into building this. And the data has been by far the most challenging part to feel that, because we believe if the data is not right, then we're not credible. And credibility is the platform we have to be built on.
4: Can you talk about your governance and our friends who are helping you lead this effort?
7: Absolutely, including my friend Robert Che.
6: Not that shameless a plug.
7: I was going to say, we don't all have the best of friends, but I do. So, did I recover?
5: Yeah, one way.
7: So, the really most important thing is that

0: both during their times as governor were chairs of their governor's association, so respected by others. And they're going to be the spokespeople as we roll this out to say the thing that they genuinely believe in, that they talk about all the time, is that there's far more that unites us than divides us. And we as a nation focus on what divides us. Not that I think that's intentional, creating polarity. I don't think that's intentional at all. That's meant to be a joke. And what they're saying is, why don't we work on the things that we agree on, the things we want to fix together? And why don't we figure out who's good at it and figure out how they're doing it, and maybe we could learn from them.
1: So, John, you just mentioned kind of the rollout and your future plans. Talk a little bit about what you've got coming up or what you're hoping to accomplish, say, in the next 1 to 3 years with this project. Just to be clear, too, what you've already created is quite remarkable in a short amount of time with volunteers. So you could also say, no, this is it. People should go use it, because you might have other things that you want to work on. But tell us a little about if you've got some plans for what you want to do next with it.
0: Yeah. So what's critical, if you understand Dr. Erica Chenoweth's work at Harvard, is the tipping point in this space is 3.5%. So what that means is if we can get upwards of 7.5 million people, this actually becomes a driver. Now, her studies aren't directly what we're doing, but they show that movements, when they get to 3.5% of the population, become the driver. They become the driving dynamic. So our target is to get to that number in the next 18 months, and then to go to 20 in the 2 years following that. And that way, we really do have an open channel between legislators, the people who make our laws, and citizens, where they're actually talking to each other, working together on priorities, sharing stories. So we think that that is going to be really a critical part of it. Did I answer your whole question?
1: Yeah, I think understanding what does success look like in these instances, and that can take on a variety of views and lenses to understand that. I mean, I feel like that's an ambitious goal. I love it.
2: I love that you're asking the measurement guy a measurement question. But I mean, I think based on our numbers, you might be a critical mass just after this episode goes live.
0: Oh, yeah. Yeah, I'll let you know how that goes.
2: Okay.
0: Because you might guess we actually do measure it. We have 2 15-minute check-ins a week and 1 hour meeting a week where we do more strategy, but we're watching the numbers all the time. And I'll tell you, they're not very big yet, but we haven't launched. This has all been word of mouth. Yeah. Our hope right now, the biggest challenge is to get funding, because this is now a marketing effort. So we have to get social media out there. We've got to get our governors on television programs. And if we do that, I think people will welcome the opportunity for their voices to be heard.
2: Well, we're excited about it. Congratulations on what you've accomplished so far. Thanks for spending time with us. Thanks for your lifetime of contributions to make government work better for people. And we're proud to be a part of your effort, and we'll do whatever we can to make it successful.
0: Thank you, guys. I admire what you do, and I would like to have more fun with you anytime we have the chance.
1: So excellent.
0: Maybe it'll involve a beer or something.
2: Yeah. Just like you said at the top, challenge accepted.
1: Yeah.
0: Thank you, gentlemen.
1: Thanks, Tom. Well, if we can get John up to, what did he say, 3.5 million?
3: Percent of, I think, the nation.
1: Oh, nowhere like 7, yeah. So let's see what we can do. Maybe set a goal by the end of the year. We'll get him up there.
3: I think we're done after this episode. Everyone listening goes and signs up right now for America's Pulse. Then I think we're done.
1: It is a cool website. I was playing around with it before we did the recording. So everyone
3: should
1: check it.
3: If you do that, you get a free 162-year bottle of Guinness.
1: To consume at your own risk.
3: It's validation, which will be sketchy.
1: That's right. And what? There's nothing really going on this week, right? I mean, we're in the middle of the doldrums of August in Washington, D.C.
3: Yeah. Sadly, having celebrated your first full week in the office for a while, you'll be away again.
1: You know, I don't schedule the golf trips, Robert. I just go.
3: You're blameless. It sounds blameless. Like you're like a victim.
1: No, I have no involvement whatsoever.
3: Okay, it's a light week, but I noticed that Curasoft AWS,

0: have on August 20th the FedTech Innovation Summit.
1: Yep. Speaking of golf, ACAIAC has their golf outing on August 24th in a week. So I haven't checked to see if that's closed or not, but if you need an excuse to get out of the office on a Monday, you should sign up. I'll be there.
0: You need an excuse.
1: And also, next week, a little more than a week away, AFSEA and INSA have their Intelligence and National Security Summit in Rockville, Maryland, 2 days, August 26th and 27th. And I will also be there at that. So two opportunities to hang out with me the week of the 24th.
0: Our friends at Meritalk have an Agentic AI in the New Federal Workflow session on August 27th.
1: Yeah, so a lot, we're getting back into the fall, fallish weather, so lots of stuff picking up. Potomac Officers Club also has their 2026 Navy Summit on the 27th. So,
0: plenty of stuff to keep you busy if you want it.
1: If you'd like, yeah.
0: If you don't, you can avoid it and stay in your man cave or girl cave, whatever. Have a great week. Hey, thanks again to our friends at Alicor. I think we can afford now to go another couple of weeks.
1: Yeah, the podcast will continue thanks to the lovely people over at Alicor. Make sure you go to alicor.com and check out what they're doing. They're working hard every day. They're improving government, and we appreciate them. 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
0: We sure hope you enjoyed it and learned something in the process.
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2: From ABC News, I'm Dave Packard. President Trump today announcing economic D-Day on Iran, threatening countries that support Iran's economy in any way with tremendous economic consequences, calling it the, quote, most crushing economic operation ever taken. After scaling down planned military exercises with U.S. ally South Korea, President Trump shared a calendar event that might explain why.
3: Here at the White House, the president said that he would meet by the end of the year with North Korean dictator Kim Jong-un. Now, there is no indication as to when or where that meeting would happen, and no confirmation from the North Koreans about the meeting either.
2: ABC's Jonathan Carl. And the president, while hosting leaders and crypto executives at the White House today, called for the expansion of AI data centers.
4: We want to have it regulation where they can continue to lead, not regulation that's going to stifle a very important industry. I think maybe bigger than the internet, bigger than anything anyone
2: today. Called for the expansion of AI data centers.
4: We want to have it regulation where they can continue to lead, not regulation that's going to stifle a very important industry. I think maybe bigger than the internet, bigger than anything anyone's seen.
2: A safari helicopter crashed while on a tour of a remote part of Kenya, killing all seven people on board, among them five Americans. The jury in Lindsey Clancy's murder trial sent home early today due to what the judge called an unforeseen circumstance. Clancy is charged with killing her three young children in 2023. The defense argues she didn't get proper treatment for postpartum psychosis and that she was hearing a voice in her head.
5: They largely heard cross-examination from prosecutors who pointed out that this voice that Clancy was hearing that wasn't actually reflected in any of her medical notes, that she didn't mention it to any of her providers before the incident, and also noted the fact that, you know, she didn't really mention it after the fact to that many people either, trying to cast doubt on that explanation.
2: ABC's Peter Haralambos. The prodigal prince returns. ABC News has confirmed that Prince Harry and his wife Meghan, the Duchess of Sussex, are planning to move back to the United Kingdom, where they'll remain non-working royals. 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
6: It's 9:02 on Wednesday, August 19th, 83 degrees. Dry tonight, lows around 70. Tomorrow, showers and storms with highs in the upper 80s. Good evening, I'm Nick Iannelli. New details tonight after a deadly house explosion in Anne Arundel County. Fire crews say a woman was killed and a man suffered severe burns on Green Holly Drive in the Cape St. Clair community. He was airlifted to a regional burn center. Investigators say a propane delivery was made to the home about an hour before the explosion, but it's not known whether that played a role in the blast. The home used an above-ground propane tank, which has since been secured. Here's Anne Arundel County Assistant Fire Chief Larry Schultz on the woman who died.
7: That victim was in cardiac arrest. Our medics and firefighters worked that victim for a significant period of time until the victim was pronounced dead on the scene. The second victim was located inside of the structure. He has since been removed. That individual suffered some significant burns and was lifted by air to the burn center at the university. We are in the process of trying to locate what we believe was the source. It was purported that about an hour before the explosion, there was a vendor there to resupply the house with propane. We don't know that the two are related. That vendor came, supplied the house with its propane, and then left. Neighbors say that the occupant was out back working, doing homeowner type stuff. and then they heard an explosion.
6: We talked more with Amanda Fiedler, an Anne Arundel County Council member who represents the area where the explosion happened.
8: Neighbors in the general vicinity felt some kind of boom, so there was initially concern with the uncertainty of what was happening. It does appear to be located and isolated to the one property. Obviously, that allayed the general concerns, but the community very quickly shifted to concern about their neighbors, which is not surprising. This is a very tight-knit community, generational community with members who have lived there for many years and additional family members throughout. So a lot of sadness in Cape St. Clair today.
6: We know as a result of this, there was something of a debris field in parts of the neighborhood. What have you learned about the impact to the community?
8: So you can tell from pictures that debris was strewn for a distance. Initially, there was a perimeter that was closed off that is larger than the one block, I believe, that it has now been reduced to. And that was really for the safety of the community while the fire department was investigating. Some neighbors had vehicles that they could not get to at that point in time and were stuck in the back part of the community because the road that this occurred on is a major access point to the rear portion of the community and the only way in and out. But I think people were generally understanding that this was an emergency situation and a catastrophic event for one of their neighbors. So they were able to just stand by and be patient. And things seem to have been alleviated in that respect. And folks are able to get to their vehicles if they have one that is in the vicinity that is now taped off from the rest of the community.
6: So looking ahead now, we know that we're in the middle of this investigation. You mentioned that this is a catastrophic event. What do you think needs to happen now in the coming days?
8: I absolutely expect that Cape St. Clair and the residents within Cape St. Clair will contact family members and offer any support that they can. If you have seen the pictures, it was devastation for the house and obviously the two occupants and homeowners of the property. I think that there will be support in cleaning up once folks can access the area safely. I don't know that that will happen as soon as folks would like it to, but I think that families understand that something really bad happened to their neighbor and they're going to step in any way that they can help to support them. And Anne Arundel County Office of Emergency Management and Anne Arundel County Crisis Response is always available for anyone impacted by the event in their neighborhood.
6: Amanda, thank you so much for taking the time tonight to discuss this difficult situation. We appreciate it.
8: Thank you for your time.
6: That is Amanda Fiedler, an Anne Arundel County Council member who represents the area where the explosion happened. To Fairfax County now, where fire investigators are still on the scene of a gas leak in Fairview. An SUV crashed into a 12-inch natural gas line near Ox Road and Burke Center Parkway. That damaged line has been secured. Fairfax County Fire and Rescue Deputy Chief Dave Barlow.
9: Units were able to determine that the occupants were all out of the vehicle. There was one patient transported to the hospital with non-life-threatening injuries. And then they went into evacuation mode of the surrounding areas due to the size and scope of the gas leak.
6: He says it prompted evacuations at Fairview Elementary School and a nearby shopping center while crews worked to contain the leak. In D.C., preparations are underway for this weekend's Freedom 250 Grand Prix. The excitement is causing traffic headaches across downtown right now. Road closures are in place as crews transform city streets into a race course. Indy cars will speed past the Capitol at about 200 miles an hour. Many drivers now say the closures are snarling traffic. Some report commutes that normally take 20 minutes are stretching to 2 hours because of congestion near the White House and along 14th Street.
10: We do have a good map, 250.dc.gov, and we have some traffic and alerts. So you can see as the roads close, because a lot of these closures are rolling, so it's not going to necessarily be consistent. But at the end of the day, really, the National Mall surrounding downtown area is a no-drive-through race zone. So you will have to give wide berth around it and really go well out of your way to circle around. But if you're familiar with the map and you can get some of these alerts so you're clear on what is open, I think that'll help. And again, just if you can leave extra time.
6: That's Sharon Kirschbaum, director of D.C.'s Transportation Department. She says most road closures will be lifted Sunday by midnight.
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12: Michael and Son.
6: 908 traffic and weather. Rich Hunter's in the traffic center.
13: All right, around the Beltway through Maryland and Virginia, relatively quiet ride at this hour. Remnants of the earlier crash on the inner loop right at Georgetown Pike. That's on the right shoulder. All lanes are open and delays have pretty much cleared out there. So good news. Still waiting to see if some other work zones are going to be setting up. For instance, on 395 headed south of Glebe Road, no signs of the crews yet, but we are keeping our eye on that. Elsewhere, if you're traveling in Maryland, no issues on 270, I-95, the Baltimore-Washington Parkway, 50 out to Annapolis and the Bay Bridge in good shape. They are, however, preparing to close the eastbound span. Once they do that, they'll run two-way traffic on the westbound span. That's in process, so give it another 15 to 20 minutes, they'll have that fully set up. 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I'm Rich Hunter. Your next update in about 10 minutes.
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12: Partly cloudy skies this evening, should be another beautiful sunset for us. We'll be around 72 to 85 degrees. It's been a great day. The next time that we've got a day like today with relatively low humidity and even lower temperatures will be Monday, Tuesday of next week. So things are going to be changing again with thunderstorm chances back in the forecast. Tomorrow morning, you're dry, mostly cloudy, about 66 to 77 degrees, and between 82 and 87 tomorrow afternoon with a weather alert for 3 to 8 p.m. with strong to severe thunderstorms. I'm 7 News Chief Meteorologist Veronica Johnson in the First Alert Weather Center.
6: Temperatures in the 80s. It's 85 on the National Mall, 80 in College Park, and 83 degrees outside of our studios. 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
14: Two office towers in Tyson's Corner have been sold. Finmark Management of Bethesda has bought the towers on Greensboro Drive for just over $77 million, according to the Washington Business Journal. Costco sells lots of different items, televisions, tires, even coffins, and soon Medicare plans. The retailer is going to work with the insurance group Scan to sell Costco-branded health insurance for older Americans. You'll see these plans at Costco stores. And Lowe's says homeowners are delaying major renovations to their properties, and the retailer sees flat sales for the rest of the year. Stocks rang up gains at the closing bell Wednesday. The Dow up 119 points. The S&P 500 added 16. The NASDAQ advanced 41. John Wardock, WTOP News.
2: ABC News, I'm Dave Packer. Five Americans have died in a helicopter crash in Kenya. That according to the State Department. Local authorities say seven people total were on board and there are no survivors. President Trump today saying he's reducing the scheduled joint military exercises with South Korea, and saying he's meeting with North Korean dictator Kim Jong-un later this year.
15: I felt that to do we were doing a massive war exercise. I thought that was very insulting to somebody that, frankly, has been, during my term at least, very well behaved.
2: Reaction from North Korean state media saying, quote, we regard it as one unworthy of comment and we have no interest in it at all, and saying that there's no knowledge of any discussions between Trump and Kim. This is ABC News.
16: Here's the deal. The government is over $38 trillion in debt, which means the IRS isn't slowing down. And the tax code is complex and unforgiving. 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
6: I'm Nick Ionelli. Thanks so much for being with us tonight. Amazon will be using more drones for deliveries.
22: Millions more people may be able to get smaller, lightweight Amazon packages delivered by drones by the end
0: end of the year. The company plans to expand their airborne shipping to suburban areas in nearly 500 U.S. cities, intensifying the battle between Amazon and Walmart to provide customers with the fastest delivery times. Amazon says that customers could receive drone deliveries of packages up to 5 pounds in as fast as 30 minutes. The federal government has proposed a rule that would allow more drone operators to fly beyond the horizon, but that has not yet been finalized. I'm Lisa Dwyer.
6: We had more primaries yesterday. Florida voters set the stage for November's biggest races. Democrats took an unconventional approach, nominating former Republican Congressman David Jolly for governor and progressive state lawmaker Angie Nixon for U.S. Senate. They're going to face Republican nominees Byron Donalds and Senator Ashley Moody, respectively, in November. In Alaska, voters advanced Senator Dan Sullivan and former Congresswoman Mary Peltola to the general election that could become one of the nation's most competitive U.S. Senate races. Let's get more from ABC News correspondent Jay O'Brien.
18: In a race that could decide control of the Senate, Alaska primary voters advancing incumbent Republican Senator Dan Sullivan and Democratic challenger Mary Peltola to the November ballot. Sullivan rallying supporters.
22: We are going to win for Alaska in November, and we are going to win for the great country, the United States of America, that we love. Thank you again, everybody. We're on to the general election.
18: And Peltola, former Democratic congresswoman, promising to be an independent voice in the Senate. But Alaska allows for four candidates, regardless of party, to advance to the general election ballot. It's unclear if that will include Dan J. Sullivan, a candidate with virtually the same name as the senator. ABC News has learned the Justice Department issued a series of subpoenas to those tied to Dan J. Sullivan's campaign, probing whether he's part of a conspiracy to purposefully confuse voters, something Sullivan has strongly denied. In a plea to Republicans, President Trump posting, "Alaska, be careful. Vote for the real Dan Sullivan." Meantime, in Florida, the Democratic Party's deep divisions on full display. Self-declared Democratic Socialist and State Representative Angie Nixon beating Alexander Vindman in the primary to take on Republican Senator Ashley Moody, expected to be an uphill battle for Democrats this fall. Vindman was backed by establishment party leaders, and his campaign raised $16 million. None of it was enough to beat Nixon, who joined the DSA in the middle of her campaign.
23: We, the hardworking everyday people of Florida, sent a shockwave to the Washington
18: But far-left challengers coming up short elsewhere on the ballot, unable to unseat Florida Congressman Jared Moskowitz and veteran Congresswoman Debbie Wasserman Schultz. And in the race to replace the late South Carolina Senator Lindsey Graham, his sister, the current Senator Darlene Graham, and Congressman Ralph Norman squaring off in their final debate before a primary runoff next week. Graham giving a stunning answer for a sitting senator when asked about national security.
24: I'm just going to be honest here. I'm not on national security. I'm not that informed on national security, so... But I do support the military.
18: Back to Florida, incumbent Republican Congressman Corey Mills, he's embattled, lost his primary last night. Despite an endorsement from President Trump, Mills is facing a Department of Justice investigation, sources tell ABC News, and a House Ethics Committee probe he's denied any wrongdoing.
6: That's ABC News correspondent Jay O'Brien.
25: At the tactical edge, connections can struggle to keep up. Our systems turn information into action, so the mission keeps moving, even when connections don't. Leidos, outsmart, outdo.
6: It's 9:18, traffic and weather on WTOP to the Traffic Center and Rich Hunter.
13: All right, for now we got a quiet ride in the district. No issues on DC 295 or I-295. The freeway, both 395 and 695, in good shape. No issues on New York Avenue between the 3rd Street Tunnel and the Baltimore-Washington Parkway. In Maryland, work zone set up northbound 95 near Maryland 32, exit 38 up in Columbia. That blocks the single left lane. You get by with just a brief tap of brakes. Elsewhere, if you're traveling on 90, on the Baltimore-Washington Parkway or 270, you look good. Over in Frederick County, U.S. 15 on the point of Rocks Bridge. They alternate traffic one direction at a time through the work zone, so heads up for delays there. 95 southbound in Virginia, headed south to Fredericksburg toward Route 1, Spotsylvania. The construction set up along the right side. You squeeze by single file to left. It is very slow headed south of Fredericksburg as a result. 66 westbound as you head west toward the plains, exit 31. Stay right past that road work. I'm Rich Hunter. Your next update in about 10 minutes.
6: 7 News First Alert Chief Meteorologist Veronica Johnson. Veronica, what kind of weather should we be watching out for tomorrow?
12: Yeah, tomorrow heads up. We're on weather alert. We're going to be looking at the potential for some strong, maybe even a few severe thunderstorms. That means warnings likely to be coming to some of the phones around the area with the alerts going off. It would be for the potential of some damaging winds and also hail, looking at some lightning as well. The main timing is between 3 p.m. and 8 p.m. tomorrow. Right now, your morning is looking mostly cloudy. Can't rule out a few stray showers, but all the action again after 3 p.m. tomorrow. High temperatures will max out at about 82 to 87 degrees. The morning, 66 to 77 degrees expected, with higher humidity throughout the entire day. 84 degrees right now in the district. It feels like 86. Annandale's at 81, and we're 82 in Hyattsville.
6: Thanks, Veronica. We have 82 degrees here outside of our studios, brought to you by Len the Plumber Heating and Air. Trusted same-day service 7 days a week. Fairfax County Police have new details about the killing of a local mother and the arrest made just days after her body was found in McLean. A Homeland Security spokesperson says the suspect is an undocumented immigrant from El Salvador who was arrested by Border Patrol in 2024 after crossing the southern border near El Paso, Texas, and was later released into the U.S. Here's WTOP's Annalisa Gale.
1: We all want to emphasize Carmen Pooch didn't deserve this. She's a mother of a toddler.
3: Fairfax County Police Chief Kevin Davis says 19-year-old Alexis Antonio Cedillas Campos was having an intimate relationship with 42-year-old Carmen Lizette Pooch before he stabbed her to death on Monday in Great Falls. Officers found her body just before 7 a.m. following a call from a community member who was running near Difficult Run Park.
1: And he is offering a full confession for what transpired.
3: Pooch and Campos were also co-workers at a local restaurant. Detectives say following the murder, he then tried to set her body on fire.
1: He was unsuccessful in the attempt to burn our victim.
3: Campos will be extradited from Maryland to Virginia. Annalisa Gale, WTOP News.
6: You know to stop when a school bus extends its stop arm and has its red lights flashing. Safety experts say that's not when drivers should stop paying attention, though. Here's WTOP's Kate Ryan.
4: Chrissy Neiser, who leads Maryland's Motor Vehicle Administration, says you should keep a buffer of 20 feet between your car and a stopped school bus. And she says be patient, even after the stop arm on the bus is retracted. Those drivers often pause to make certain that the road is clear and children are out of the roadway before moving on.
5: So please just wait for that before you move. It's not a smart idea to try to, you know, speed away at that point because you don't know if there's a child still around the roadway. Take your time.
4: And remember, don't pass a stopped school bus. That can get you tickets of up to $570 and 3 points on your license. Kate Ryan, WTOP News.
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6: 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What's up, Frank Hanrahan?
14: Well, we got some Commanders news tonight, Nick, and it's not good. Defensive tackle Johnny Newton reportedly undergoes surgery for a torn pectoral muscle. Newton, who had 5 sacks last season, expected to miss significant time. So another disappointing piece of information for the Commanders, who continue to prepare for the upcoming season. Remember, they also lost their left tackle a couple weeks ago, so they are probably going to play it safe, you'd think, the rest of the way with trying to minimize these injuries. Got a preseason game on Saturday at the Detroit Lions. Wizards making a move tonight, acquiring guard Trey Mann and a second-round pick in cash from the Cavaliers for guard Cam Whitmore, who came to D.C. with high expectations and then got in the coach's doghouse and never could get out of it. And now he's headed to Cleveland. Also moving on is Julian Reese, former Terp. Played a few games for the Wizards last year. He goes to the Nuggets, but then the Nuggets are going to cut Julian Reese. Baseball, we got the Nats visiting the Rangers, and right now 2-0, top of the fifth. Nats on top, trying to snap a 4-game skid. The Nats got a solo homer from Jose Tena in the third to get that offense going. O's and the Yankees going at it right now. Yankees leading the Birds 5-3. That's in the eighth from Camden Yards. DC United is on the pitch hosting New England. It's not pretty. It's not pretty at all. They trail 3-0 late in the second half. WNBA Mystics holding on to an 87-78 lead over Toronto. About 2 minutes left in the fourth quarter of play. I'm Frank Hanrahan, WTOP Sports.
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6: WTOP traffic and weather. Over to Rich Hunter in the traffic center.
0: All right, our top traffic issues right now are work zones. Southbound 95 headed south of Route 3 toward Route 1 Spotsylvania, exit 126, single file left past that work zone. It's about a 2 mile delay getting into and through that work zone. 66 westbound, Fauquier County, between Broad Run and the Plains, single right lane through that bridge deck work. Over on the Bay Bridge, the eastbound span now closed for overnight maintenance, where a westbound is carrying two-way traffic, and so far, just brief delays. I'm Rich Hunter, your next update in about 10 minutes.
6: Dry tonight, lows around 70 degrees. Tomorrow, humid with showers and storms, highs in the upper 80s.
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6: Good evening, I'm Nick Ionelli. Juan Herrera is our producer. A deadly house explosion has shaken a neighborhood in Anne Arundel County. It happened in the Cape St. Clair community on Green Holly Drive. Fire crews say a woman was killed. A man has serious burns. He was taken to a hospital. He's airlifted there.
20: We are in the process of trying to locate what we believe was the source. It was purported that about an hour before the explosion, there was a vendor there to resupply the house with propane. We don't know that the two are related. That vendor came, supplied the house with its propane, and then left. Neighbors say that the occupant was out back working, doing homeowner-type stuff, and then they heard an explosion.
6: That is Anne Arundel County Assistant Fire Chief Larry Schultz. Investigators continue to work on the scene there looking for the cause. Crews in Fairfax County have shut off a damaged gas main after an SUV crashed into it in the Fairview area today. Images from Fairfax County Fire and Rescue show the SUV perched on concrete barriers near Ox Road and Burke Center Parkway, where the vehicle apparently hit the gas line, triggering a leak and prompting evacuations.
21: We did evacuate 500 feet around the surrounding thing, which included an elementary school, a daycare facility, a church, and an animal hospital.
6: That is Fairfax County Fire and Rescue Deputy Chief Dave Barlow. That driver was taken to a hospital with injuries and is expected to recover. Today, President Trump announced plans to meet with North Korean leader Kim Jong-un later this year. The two held a series of historic summits during President Trump's first term in office, but talks eventually stalled as North Korea continued advancing its nuclear weapons program. So why try to reopen that diplomatic channel?
22: There are those who are highly critical of President Trump's overtures towards North Korea.
23: The bromance he's trying to rekindle with Kim Jong-un.
22: Retired U.S. Navy Rear Admiral Mark Montgomery says it's coming at South Korea's expense.
23: The dismissive nature he takes to the South Korean regime and who is our treaty-bound partner.
22: But other experts see some logic to what's happening.
24: If this overture on the part of President Trump lends itself to coming back to negotiations.
22: Joe Dutrani, former U.S. special envoy to the six-party talks with North Korea, sees a benefit for South Korea.
24: That would be in line with Lee Jae-myung, the president of South Korea's initiative to have a dialogue with North Korea and peaceful coexistence.
22: But still, the conversation with Kim Jong-un is something that pains a lot of U.S. national security watchers.
6: That's WTOP national security correspondent J.J. Green. Local members of Congress are stepping up pressure on federal immigration authorities, raising concern about recent ICE operations in Northern Virginia and their impact on the local communities around here. Virginia Democratic Congressman Don Beyer joined other lawmakers outside the Capitol to talk about it today.
25: We're announcing an investigation into ICE's misconduct in partnership with Representative Subramaniam and Walkinshaw, but also with the Democratic leaders.
6: So what exactly led to this?
29: Several incidents in Northern Virginia talked about in connection with this. Congressman Beyer spoke along with Congressman Suha Subramaniam and Carolina Molina, who is involved in one of these incidents. Her treatment by ICE agents has received a lot of scrutiny, and it's what led to announcing this investigation today. Molina lives in Subramaniam's district.
30: We are opening this investigation because enough
1: is enough when it comes to ICE brutality.
29: Now, Molina says an ICE agent pointed a gun in her face while she was in Bailey's Crossroads recently while she was watching them make arrests. ICE says she tried to hit them with her car, which she denies. The lawmakers say they'll be working with Democrats on the Judiciary and Oversight Committees to try to get more information on Molina's case, as well as several others. They're also calling for the agent who pulled the gun on her to be fired.
6: That's WTOP Capitol Hill correspondent Mitchell Miller. President Trump has unveiled a major overhaul for Dulles International Airport that would phase out the airport's awkward shuttles known as people movers. As questions emerge about the project's cost, airport leaders are assuring travelers and taxpayers that the plan can move forward without placing an added burden on the public. Here's WTOP's Mike Murillo.
3: After a board approved the first $15.5 billion piece of the Dulles International Airport massive makeover, Metropolitan Washington Airports Authority President and CEO Jack Potter is pushing back on claims that taxpayers will cover the cost.
4: This is not tax money.
3: He says the money will come instead from things like parking fees, money travelers spend at airport restaurants and shops, airline payments, and borrowing as well. Also during a board meeting, he rejected reports that the cost per passenger could climb to $90.
4: That number is an erroneous number.
3: He says the current projections put the figure between $60 and $65 over the next 12 to 15 years. And when it comes to how that cost is collected,
4: it is not added to the price of a ticket.
3: The makeover will bring new gates, terminal upgrades, and a bigger aerotrain system with major improvements expected by 2034. Mike Murillo, WTOP News.
6: The president has temporarily delayed a new round of tariffs on Canada that were set to take effect last night. In a social media post, President Trump announced that three-day pause on planned 50% tariffs, saying the U.S. and Canada have reached the framework of a trade deal. CBS News Chief White House Correspondent Nancy Cordes.
5: Last night, just 2 hours before these new tariffs were set to take effect, President Trump posted on Truth Social that he's pausing them for 3 days. Here's what he wrote. Canada and the USA, subject to the finalization of documents, have a deal. That was news. The president didn't say what's in the deal, but he implied that it could involve reviving the Keystone XL pipeline project. He wrote that it, quote, may be awoken from the grave. This pipeline was meant to transport oil from Canada to the U.S., but the project was canceled way back in 2021 because it faced stiff opposition from environmental advocates and Native American communities. Canada's Prime Minister Mark Carney released his own statement saying, quote, substantial progress has been made, although there is important work still to be done. So it doesn't sound like he thinks a deal is quite there yet. Canada had been threatening to retaliate against any new tariffs with levies of its own, driving up prices in both countries and aggravating a trade fight between these two neighbors and major trading partners.
6: That's CBS News Chief White House Correspondent Nancy Cordes. A new financial milestone today is the U.S. national debt climbs.
7: The national debt has surpassed a record $40 trillion, just 5 months after hitting $39 trillion. Experts say the growing debt is already affecting Americans by raising borrowing costs and lowering wages. Advocates for a balanced budget warn of tougher fiscal trade-offs ahead. Margaret Spellings from the Bipartisan Policy Center says the fiscal trajectory is unsustainable and that any number of events could quickly push the U.S. over the edge from a challenge into a full-blown crisis. According to recent data analysis from the Organization for Economic Cooperation and Development, the United States' fiscal position stands as the worst among other developed countries. I'm Lisa Dwyer.
13: WTOP. News. Happens.
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6: It's 9:38. We've got traffic and weather on WTOP. Rich Hunter's in the traffic center.
0: All right, Nick, if you're traveling around the Beltway right now, it's a pretty quiet ride. No major issues in your way at the moment. Remnants of that earlier crash on the inner loop near Georgetown Pike, still on the right shoulder, but again, not causing any headaches. Now, if you're traveling on 95 in Virginia, southbound as you head south to Fredericksburg toward Route 1, Spotsylvania, you're down to a single left lane to the work zone, so heads up for that. They may be setting up northbound 95 in Newington, headed up towards Springfield like they did last night, where they took you down to a single lane, and they are indeed setting up along the left side. So you may be eventually down to one single lane to the right getting by. We will keep a close eye on that. If you're traveling to or from the Eastern Shore, they are working on the Bay Bridge. The eastbound span closed for overnight maintenance. Westbound carries two-way traffic. 95 northbound in Howard County as you approach Route 32. Looks like they may have taken a second left lane at that work zone. So now you're getting by two lanes to right. Heads up for a slowdown there as a result as well. I'm Rich Hunter, your next update in about 10 minutes.
6: Over to the forecast and 7 News. First Alert Chief Meteorologist Veronica Johnson. She's at the P.J. 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
2: Humidity will be returning and thunderstorm chances. We've got chances for thunderstorms Thursday, Friday, Saturday, and Sunday, but your highest chance will be tomorrow. Right now, we're looking at a weather alert day from 3 to 8 p.m. with some heavy storms that could bring some damaging winds, even some small hail and heavy rain. Let's talk temperatures this evening. We're around 72 to 85 degrees with partly cloudy skies. Tonight, we're down to about 66 to 77 degrees as clouds move in and humidity levels increase. And then a high temperature range Thursday with those storms anywhere between 82 and 87 degrees. Friday, just a stray shower or thunderstorm for the afternoon under partly cloudy skies, about 80 to 83, the range of high temperatures. I'm 7 News Chief Meteorologist Veronica Johnson in the First Alert Weather Center.
6: 74 degrees in Manassas, 76 in Frederick, Maryland. It's 81 outside of our studios. Money News now with John Wardock.
9: Some homeowners are delaying major renovations, and that's dampening business at Lowe's. The do-it-yourself retailer sees flat sales for the rest of the year as consumers deal with everything from inflation to concerns about the economy. The Federal Reserve revealed minutes from its last meeting, and those minutes show growing support for hiking interest rates to fight inflation. The minutes reveal Fed officials think a change in rate policy is likely needed if inflation does not decline. The Fed meets again next month. And Amazon is looking to expand its drone delivery service to almost 500 cities by the end of the year. Items must weigh 5 pounds or less, and they should fit in a shoebox. Modest gains for stocks Wednesday. The Dow up 119, the S&P adding 16, the NASDAQ advancing 41. John Wardock, WTOP News.
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6: Federal prosecutors have secured a guilty plea from a former advisor to Dr. Anthony Fauci. It's a case that involves COVID-era documents.
12: A former advisor to infectious disease expert Dr. Anthony Fauci is pleading guilty to plotting to conceal federal records. Dr. David Morans is accused of using his private email account to intentionally circumvent public record laws while employed under Fauci at the National Institute of Allergy and Infectious Diseases. The indictment follows a probe by House Republicans into the origins of the COVID-19 pandemic. In congressional testimony, Morans denied attempting to evade federal transparency laws by using his personal email. He could get up to 5 years in prison when he's sentenced in November. Mike Hempen, Washington.
6: President Trump recently unveiled a major overhaul for Dulles International Airport that would finally phase out the airport's awkward shuttles, known as people movers. As questions emerge about the project's cost, airport leaders are assuring travelers and taxpayers that the plan can move forward without placing an added burden on the public. WTOP's Mike Murillo explains.
3: After a board approved the first $15.5 billion piece of the Dulles International Airport massive makeover, Metropolitan Washington Airports Authority President and CEO Jack Potter is pushing back on claims that taxpayers will cover the cost.
4: This is not tax money.
3: He says the money will come instead from things like parking fees, money travelers spend at airport restaurants and shops, airline payments, and borrowing as well. Also during a board meeting, he rejected reports that the cost per passenger could climb to $90.
4: That number is an erroneous number.
3: He says the current projections put the figure between $60 and $65 over the next 12 to 15 years. and when it comes to how that cost is collected?
4: It is not added to the price of a ticket.
3: The makeover will bring new gates, terminal upgrades, and a bigger AeroTrain system with major improvements expected by 2034. Mike Murillo, WTOP News.
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6: It's 9:44. I'm Nick Iannelli. Thanks for being with us. A court victory over the future of the FBI has local leaders in Maryland looking ahead to what could become one of the state's biggest economic development projects. After a federal judge restored Greenbelt as the preferred site for the next FBI headquarters, overturning plans from the Trump administration to move the headquarters to the Ronald Reagan Building in D.C., though the administration is expected to appeal, it's generating excitement in Maryland. Jack Hogan, a reporter for The Banner, is following the story.
15: I think what stood out to me the most is that proponents of the project see this as something that can reshape Greenbelt and Prince George's in a similar way that large federal installations in other neighboring jurisdictions have, thinking the Pentagon in Northern Virginia, the National Institutes of Health in Montgomery County, something that spurs additional development around and attracts private industries and contractors to then move and locate closer to that large installation. And so the ripple effects we can see potentially changing the character and the amount of economic activity happening in a smaller city like Greenbelt, and then even in a broader county like Prince George's.
6: The mayor of Greenbelt is weighing in.
15: The mayor seemed to be upbeat about the project and is hoping that construction can begin. He seemed very welcoming of this. I think more than anything, he sees the Greenbelt Metro site as prime real estate along the Beltway and a real asset to the city. The fact that it's just sat there, used for surface parking, but not taken advantage of for a major economic development project, I think is something he would like to change as soon as possible. It can help the city tax rolls, but also just bring vibrancy and just a real boon economically for the city and Hyattsville, College Park, the other areas that are right around there.
6: It's another win for Prince George's County. We were talking about the mini sphere being built at National Harbor, and now this. What is the economic outlook for the county looking forward?
15: We're seeing signs of momentum for sure. I know Governor Wes Moore has really played up the number of projects and the amount of attention given to Prince George's with particularly the headquarters, the sphere. There's also the site of the former Six Flags America in Bowie, an investment group that includes Kevin Durant recently bought that. Losing the Commanders in Landover is going to be a blow for the county, but also I think they're seeing this as an opportunity to attract something new. I think another real play for Prince George's is the Discovery District in College Park. This is something officials tout all the time, and it's a world leader in quantum computing research. In September, the city will host the annual Quantum World Congress. That'll be something to keep an eye out for and could be indicative of just the increased attention that's being paid to the region for this industry in particular.
6: How about projects surrounding the FBI headquarters that had already started or had to be put on hold?
15: I can't speak to any specific projects that were halted. I know that conversations about development that would accompany the project were ongoing, and that outreach has been happening, I'm sure, going back several, at least local administrations, when Rashern Baker and his team were in the process of attracting the FBI headquarters. But I'm not aware of any specific projects, but I think based on my conversation with the former county executive, things could move relatively quickly. I think not immediately after this judge's ruling in Maryland's favor for the headquarters, but maybe once there's more assurances given that the headquarters is going to Greenbelt, things could pop up quickly. He spoke of the way that development was attracted in quick order after MGM announced its plans to locate to National Harbor. So he thinks that these big anchor institutions will quickly attract others to follow.
6: That's Jack Hogan, a reporter for The Banner. Could the royal family be resolving some of their differences?
16: Prince Harry and Meghan are moving back to the UK after more than 6 years away. Sources telling ABC News King Charles was made aware of the plans last Sunday. And we're learning the king is welcoming the opportunity to see more of his extended family. Sources say the king, however, is making it clear there will be no alteration to Prince Harry or Meghan's role and status as private individuals and non-working royals. According to the Telegraph, their children, Prince Archie and Princess Lilibet, will start at British schools in September. There's no comment from Buckingham Palace.
6: That's ABC News correspondent Stephanie Ramos. It's 9:48 on WTOP. Over to Rich Hunter in the traffic center.
0: All right, if you're traveling on 66 westbound, leaving the district as you head across the Roosevelt Bridge toward Virginia, work zone setting up. You should be getting by single file to the right once it's fully in place. So again, heads up as you come off of the East Street Expressway, the Potomac Freeway, and Constitution Avenue. Everyone's going to get squeezed into one right lane, so use caution and expect delays. Now, if you're traveling elsewhere in the district, still in good shape on both DC 295 and I-295. No issues on the freeway, east or west, at this hour. If you're traveling in Maryland, northbound 95 near Route 32 in Columbia, two right lanes now get you by the work zone. Heads up for a brief slowdown there. Also working now in Brandywine, northbound Branch Avenue, as you head north of Moores Road up toward Earnshaw Drive, single file left past that work. Virginia, northbound 95 is setting up between the Fairfax County Parkway and 644 in Springfield. Once that's in place, you should be getting by two lanes to the right. 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I'm Rich Hunter. Next update in about 10 minutes.
6: Over to 7 News First Alert Chief Meteorologist Veronica Johnson. And Veronica, this nicer weather we've had today is going away now.
17: It is going to be going away. That's right. Yeah, we've got more storms coming our way for tomorrow. If you remember this past Sunday, we had some thunderstorms and some severe thunderstorm warnings. And I do think that tomorrow we could have a handful of severe thunderstorm warnings issued. It's mainly for the afternoon and early evening. If I'd have to put a time on it, a range, it would be between 3 and 8 p.m. tomorrow. Now, temperatures will start out at about 66 to 77 degrees early on. Mostly cloudy skies. Can't rule out a stray shower. Then the afternoon, 82 to 87 degrees. Your range with more humidity. It is going to be an uncomfortable day. Right now, it's 84 in D.C., 79 degrees in Woodbridge, and 77 in Wheaton.
6: Thanks, Veronica. 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
18: ABC News, I'm Dave Packer. President Trump today announcing economic D-Day on Iran, threatening countries that support Iran's economy in any way with tremendous economic consequences. After scaling down planned military exercises with U.S. ally South Korea, President Trump shared a calendar event that might explain why. ABC's Jonathan Carl.
19: Here at the White House, the president said that he would meet by the end of the year with North Korean dictator Kim Jong-un. Now, there is no indication as to when or where that meeting would happen, and no confirmation from the North Koreans about the meeting either.
18: A safari helicopter crashed while on a tour over a remote part of Kenya, killing all 7 people on board, among them 5 Americans. One person's dead, another hospitalized following a house explosion in Annapolis, Maryland, the cause under investigation. ABC News has confirmed that Prince Harry and wife Meghan, the Duchess of Sussex, are planning to move back to the United Kingdom, where they'll remain as non-working royals. This is ABC News.
6: We're learning more about President Trump's nominee to lead the Food and Drug Administration.
20: Heidi Overton, President Trump's pick to lead the FDA, is a medical doctor and deputy director of the White House Domestic Policy Council. She's already been working on several of Trump's second-term health initiatives. She stood by him as he falsely suggested the number and timing of vaccines, like the combined MMR, could play a role in rising rates of autism. Scientific consensus and decades of studies conclude there is no link. Overton has been critical of abortion pills and, if confirmed, would be positioned to roll back FDA rules that made them more accessible. She needs Senate confirmation to become the new FDA head. I'm Julie Walker.
6: Two drug companies are reporting success.

0: cancer vaccines already approved by the FDA, experts say that this new vaccine represents a step forward in the field. It remains unclear when the companies may apply for the shot to be FDA approved, but this is certainly hopeful news for the 1.5 million Americans living with melanoma.
1: That's ABC News reporter Uri Benajad. A rare discovery tied to the Reverend Martin Luther King Jr. WTOP's Alan Etter tells us that a University of Maryland graduate student made the discovery.
2: I instantly recognized that it was the letter from Birmingham Jail.
3: An original draft, says Nick Gentry, who says he was blown away when he found the document among a collection of artifacts belonging to John Melville Burgess, who became the first African-American to lead an Episcopal diocese.
2: Well, part of it was like, wow, I'm glad that I'm not touching that anymore.
3: The letter's been verified by experts at the University of Maryland and the Swan Galleries in New York, which sold a different draft of the letter 5 years ago. And this isn't the first time Gentry has discovered something rare. Last year, while working at Gunston Hall, he discovered a never-before-digitized letter exchanged between James Madison and George Washington with their actual handwriting.
2: I mean, that's what's so fun about working in archives, is you get to touch these special parts of history.
3: Alan Etter, WTOP News.
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1: 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Frank Hanrahan, what's going on?
8: Well, we got some Commanders news tonight. Defensive tackle Johnny Newton reportedly underwent surgery for a torn pectoral muscle, and Newton, who had 5 sacks last season, is expected to miss significant time. So another Commanders player is injured and is out for some time. They do have a preseason number 2 game on Saturday against Detroit, and perhaps we won't see that many starters, if any, because you want to keep him healthy for the regular season, something that has not happened with Johnny Newton. To baseball, Nats leading at Texas as we are playing this one in the top of the 7th, 3-0. The home run earlier from Jose Tana got things going for the Nationals, and right now they're trying to get that shutout. Cade Cavalli has gone 6 innings and struck out 11. So another great outing tonight for Cade Cavalli. 3-0 Nats, leading the Rangers top 7, trying to snap a 4-game losing skid. O's lose to the Yankees again, 5-3 from Camden Yards. DC United, it was not a good night for the black and red as they lose 3-0 to New England at Audi Field. WNBA, Mystics take care of Toronto, 93-82. Kiki Iriafin and Shakira Austin both with double-doubles for the Mystics, who improved to 21-14. Big one on Friday night, hosts the best team in the league, Minnesota, in town. Wizards making a trade, acquiring guard Trey Mann, second-round pick from the L.A. Clippers and cash from the Cleveland Cavaliers, and a multi-trade deal for guard Cam Whitmore. Also moving on, Julian Reese to the Nuggets will then get cut. Oh, you love this, Nick. The Wizards now have 3 players named Trey.
1: Hey, nice.
8: 3 named Trey.
1: Trey.
8: One spelled differently. Frank Hanrahan, WTOP Sports.
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5: It's 9:58, traffic and weather on WTOP. Rich Hunter's in the traffic center.
6: Right, our top traffic issues right now, work zones. 95 northbound in Maryland, approaching Route 32. Two right lanes get you by the work zone. In Virginia, northbound 95 as you head north of the Fairfax County Parkway towards 644 in Springfield. Two right lanes get you by there as well. And if you're traveling on the Bay Bridge, the eastbound span closed. Westbound carries two-way traffic. The WTOP Traffic Center is presented by Window Nation. 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I'm Rich Hunter, your next update in about 10 minutes.
5: And the forecast with 7 News First Alert Chief Meteorologist Veronica Johnson.
7: Our nice day will be behind us soon. We've got humidity levels expected to increase out ahead of the next weather maker, and that weather maker will bring some thunderstorms to the area tomorrow afternoon and evening. Now this evening, partly cloudy skies, temperatures between 72 and 85 degrees. We'll turn mostly cloudy tonight with temperatures around 66 to 77 degrees. For Thursday, mostly cloudy with some strong to severe thunderstorms during the afternoon. I have a high temperature of 82 to 87 degrees. Most of our storms will be between 3 and 8 p.m., bringing some damaging

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1: High 80 to 83 degrees. Lower 80s on Saturday, some scattered showers and storms. Sunday right now, mainly dry with just a pop-up thunderstorm during the early afternoon. The high we're forecasting, 85 for D.C. I'm 7 News Chief Meteorologist Veronica Johnson in the First Alert Weather Center.
2: 74 degrees in Herndon, 77 in Hyattsville, 81 degrees outside WTOP studios.
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5: From ABC News, I'm Dave Packer. The seventh-month-long war in Iran not appearing to be helping President Trump's popularity. ABC's Jonathan Carl.
6: A new poll showing his approval rating at just 33%, a record low. President Trump summoned reporters to check out his new White House helipad.
7: Nice job, fellas.
6: The president placing gold coins on the granite.
7: And these will go like that.
6: And signing a slab engraved with his name.
7: That looks pretty good.
6: He brushed off questions about whether peace talks with Iran will resume.
7: Maybe at some point, but right now, I think the situation is so good.
5: Officials say a Pennsylvania State Police helicopter and small plane collided midair and crashed this evening. No word yet on injuries or fatalities nor how many people were on the plane. The State Department confirms five Americans were killed in a helicopter crash in Kenya.
8: The Kenyan Red Cross responded to the scene. Emergency workers saying search and rescue efforts were hampered by difficult terrain and an active fire at the crash site. Luxury travel and tour agency And Beyond confirmed Wednesday that the aircraft was carrying its guests. In a statement, the company expressing its deepest sympathies to all those affected. Officials say it's unclear what caused the helicopter to go down. Rena Roy, ABC News, New York.
5: Positive news in the fight against melanoma. ABC News medical contributor Dr. Darian Sutton explains the early results of the clinical trial.
9: Scientists were able to essentially use mRNA technology to teach the immune system how to fight cancer. This, for the first time, was released by phase 3 studies sponsored by Merck and Moderna. Essentially, they used personalized mRNA-based cancer treatment, and they found that it can improve outcomes of these cancers, specifically melanoma, one of the deadliest skin cancers that exists, when it's added to standard immunotherapy.
5: The national debt surpassing $40 trillion. 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
2: It's 10:02, Wednesday, August 19th, 81 degrees. Dry tonight, lows around 70. Tomorrow, showers and storms with highs in the upper 80s. Good evening, I'm Nick Iannelli. New details in a deadly house explosion in Anne Arundel County that happened today. Fire crews say a woman was killed and a man has severe burns. It happened on Green Holly Drive in the Cape St. Clair community. Investigators say a propane delivery was made to the home about an hour before the explosion. But at least right now, it's not clear if that played a role.
10: This is a very tight-knit community, generational community with members who have lived there for many years and additional family members throughout. So a lot of sadness in Cape St. Clair.
11: Amanda Fiedler, an Anne Arundel County Council member who represents the area where the explosion happened. She says she expects the community will come together.
10: I absolutely expect that Cape St. Clair and the residents within Cape St. Clair will contact family members and offer any support that they can.
11: And she notes that the county is also available for help.
10: And Anne Arundel County Office of Emergency Management and Anne Arundel County Crisis Response is always available for anyone impacted by the event.
11: Acacia James, WTOP News.
2: The Freedom 250 Grand Prix races through the streets of D.C. this coming weekend, with Indy cars expected to reach speeds approaching 200 miles an hour as they roar past some of the nation's most iconic landmarks. But while fans gear up for the action, extensive road closures are causing traffic headaches and gridlock around downtown streets near the White House and 14th Street. Sharon Kirschbaum, director of D.C.'s Transportation Department, joined us on WTOP to break down how the city is handling this.
12: We knew that this was going to be a massive event with a lot of road closures. And even though it's August and a little quieter, we do know that many folks are still trying to get in and out of the city. So we were somewhat aware and we're doing what we can to prepare. But really, our big message is figure out how to take transit if you need to come into town. We are going to make sure between now and the end of the race day, we will have traffic control officers at some of these key intersections along the perimeter. But even with traffic control officers, the biggest problem is when there's a green light and they think they've got room to get through and they get stuck in the box. So the traffic control officers should help with that. But I think that's been driving much of the gridlock, is that people are frustrated. They don't want to wait. So they inch their way through, they get stuck, and then it really does cause gridlock all around. So three big takeaways then. One, please really reconsider driving. Yes, we will have traffic control officers. We do ask folks if they want to check in advance. You can go to 250.dc.gov. You can see the traffic and transit updates. You can get alerts. You can text 888-777 and just put in DC 250, because a lot of these road closures, they're going to continue to change over the next few days. And then it'll also help share when roads get reopened. So do what you can to be aware of it. We are updating Waze and Google Maps, but ultimately, even with all of the alerts and with traffic control officers, it's going to be tight. So if you can avoid it, please avoid driving. We do have a good map, again, 250.dc.gov, and we have some traffic alerts. So you can see as the roads close, because a lot of these closures are rolling, so it's not going to necessarily be consistent. But at the end of the day, really, the National Mall and surrounding downtown area is a no drive-through race zone. So you will have to give wide berth around it and go well out of your way to circle around. But if you're familiar with the map and you can get some of these alerts so you're clear on what is open, I think that'll help. And again, just if you can leave extra time. Every day, especially Friday, is probably going to be even worse. And right now, we also have a lot of the areas open for pedestrians and for biking, but that's also going to continue to get tighter as well. Because it's such a large area, I do think if you can get the alerts and you can be familiar with the map of what's open and what's not, I think that's the smartest way to plan ahead. The race wraps up on Sunday afternoon. We know that there are crews that are ready. They really want to wrap it up quickly. So you'll start seeing roads reopening Sunday by midnight, but keep checking. We think Monday, rush hour, the roads will be open. There may still be some curbside parking that's blocked, and that's going to take another few days after that. But the more familiar you are with the updates, I think the better you can plan.
2: That's Sharon Kirschbaum, director of DC's Department of Transportation. In Fairfax County, a ruptured gas line forced evacuations in Fairview after an SUV crashed into a 12-inch natural gas line near Ox Road and Burke Center Parkway. Here's Deputy Chief Dave Barlow with the Fairfax County Fire and Rescue Department.
0: Units arrived on scene to find a single vehicle accident that had crashed into a regulation station owned by Washington Gas that services a 12-inch transmission line through the county. That station was ruptured and resulting in a gas leak of a 12-inch high-pressure line that transverses Ox Road here.
2: The crews there say the leak has since been secured. The incident prompted the evacuation of Fairview Elementary School in a nearby shopping center. The SUV driver who crashed was taken to a hospital, but is expected to be okay.
13: Get a precision AC tune-up for only $69.
14: Michael and Son.
2: WTOP traffic and weather. Over to Rich Hunter in the traffic center.
15: All right, we'll start off in Virginia. Northbound 95, as you head north of the Fairfax County Parkway towards 644 in Springfield. Stay right past the work zone. Very slow getting into and through it. So heads up for that. If you're traveling on southbound 95, the work zone south of Route 3 in Fredericksburg, headed down toward US 1 Spotsylvania. Single file left gets you by as of late with volume easing. Delays have been brief. 66 westbound out in Fauquier County between Broad Run and the Plains. Single right lane through that works and with an occasional delay. In Maryland, if you're traveling 95 northbound, approaching 32 in Columbia, two right lanes past that work zone. Heads up for a slowdown there, headed north of the rest area up toward Columbia. Eastbound span of the Bay Bridge closed for overnight maintenance. Westbound carries two-way traffic. Branch Avenue northbound, headed north of Moores Road toward Earnshaw Drive. Single file left through that work. And if you're traveling in the district, westbound on 66, as you leave the East Street Expressway headed toward the George Washington Parkway, it's single file right through the construction. Selling a car, watch out for fake payments, unsafe meetups, endless haggling, or you could just sell to Fitzgerald, know exactly who you're dealing with. 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I'm Rich Hunter. Your next update in about 10 minutes.
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1: It's been comfortable today by mid to late August standards. Tomorrow, humidity returns. And tomorrow's a day you'll want to stay on weather alert because between 3 and 8 p.m. could be getting some heavy weather with strong to severe thunderstorms. Temperatures Thursday morning will be around 66 to 77 degrees. Already mostly cloudy and mostly cloudy for the afternoon. Expect a high temperature, somewhere between 82 and 87 degrees. I'm 7 News Chief Meteorologist Veronica Johnson in the First Alert Weather Center.
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14: Target is betting big on groceries. The retailer is working on a turnaround plan, and that plan includes a revamped grocery section. The retailer says it's also wooing customers back with price cuts. Target says it has cut prices on 10,000 items. A high-rise near Pentagon City in Arlington has sold. The Washington Business Journal says the building, once known as the Whitmer, has sold for $211 million. And you're going to start seeing pumpkin spice on the menu at various restaurant chains. Dunkin', Panera, First Watch are just some of the chains now adding pumpkin spice items. The major stock averages enjoyed modest gains Wednesday. The Dow up 119 points. The S&P adding 16. The NASDAQ advancing 41. John Warduck, WTOP News.
5: ABC News, I'm Dave Packer. 5 Americans among the 7 passengers killed when a safari helicopter crashed touring a remote part of Kenya, including 2 prominent Florida businessmen. The national debt reaching a staggering milestone, surpassing $40 trillion. This is President Trump hailed his latest construction project at the White House, a helipad on the South Lawn. And this in the shadow of the White House ballroom construction, and there's more.
7: One thing I know how to do is build. And so we put a brand new face on the front of the White House on the ground. The cars will pull up, and this is what you'd have, as opposed to the asphalt, which was literally, they had potholes in it.
5: Harry and Meghan, the Duke and Duchess of Sussex, are going to be moving back to the UK with their children. But we've learned that there's going to be no change in Harry and Meghan's official status as non-working royals. They're going to be sticking with an agreement that they reached when they left the UK. This is ABC News.
3: If it's happening in the DMV, it's on WTOP.
16: Within the past year, several DC restaurants have closed their doors for good. Some owners are pointing to Initiative 82 as a big financial strain.
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2: It's 10:12. I'm Nick Ionelli. Thanks for being with us tonight. As kids go back to school, experts say it's the perfect time to teach some lessons that won't be found in a textbook. How to save money, spend wisely, and build strong financial habits.
17: I often get asked, should I pay my kids an allowance? They're going back to school. When? How much? I mean, a lot of families make this determination on their own. I'll just say that when you're starting to send the kids back to school and you are paying an allowance or kids are hearing about money, it's a good time to just teach them core concepts. Now, the thing that's interesting about this can happen at age 6, 7. There's a really good website. It's a government website, Money As You Grow, and it's at the CFPB website. And it tells you at what stage you should introduce different concepts. Hmm. But whatever you're doing, allowance, part-time, babysitting, start introducing the concept of money coming in, money going out. Maybe start a bank account with your kids so you can teach them things like interest and how that works, banking fees. I think these are all wonderful concepts to introduce. Back to school, perfect time to do it.
2: That's CBS News business analyst Jill Schlesinger. With the school year getting underway, safety advocates are reminding drivers to stop when school buses are stopped. Here's WTOP's Kate Ryan.
18: Montgomery County schools open next week, and County Executive Mark Elrich has a reminder for drivers.
19: It's important for all motorists to be alert and aware of school buses, crossings, and bus stops.
18: And Chrissy Neiser, the administrator for Maryland's MVA, reminds drivers, when you're behind a school bus and the red lights flash and the stop arm comes out, you have to stop. But what about if you're headed in the opposite direction?
20: Unless the roadway is divided by a physical median barrier, you must stop.
18: Ignore that stop arm and you could get tickets ranging from $250 to $570. And if you're stopped by police for that violation, that's 3 points on your license. Kate Ryan. WTOP News.
2: In Fairfax County, Northern Virginia, authorities are giving an update on a deadly stabbing. The Department of Homeland Security says a 19-year-old man from El Salvador who entered the U.S. illegally in 2024 is facing a murder charge in that case. Investigators say he's accused in the killing of a woman whose body was found earlier in the week in Great Falls. WTOP's Annalisa Gale has that.
6: We have video footage of him arming himself with a fixed-blade knife.
21: 19-year-old Alexis Antonio Cedillo's Campos was arrested in Maryland on Wednesday, and he's now charged in connection to 42-year-old Carmen Lizette Pooch's murder in Great Falls. Chief Kevin Davis and Assistant Chief Rachel Levy shared an update on the investigation so far.
22: He and our victim were known to each other as co-workers and involved in an intimate relationship.
21: Pooch's body was found just before 7 a.m. following a call from a community member who was running near Difficult Run Park.
6: We all want to emphasize Carmen Pooch didn't deserve this. She's a mother of a toddler. We know that that toddler is being cared for by Carmen's family. There's another vehicle involved that we're still trying to run down.
21: Annalisa Gale, WTOP News.
2: In Philadelphia, police are looking for a suspect who's been walking around wearing a mask, accused of chasing people. In one case, investigators say a 40-year-old woman was jogging when the person wearing what police described as a Chucky-style horror mask began to chase her and ask her, "Are you ready to die?" CBS News correspondent Lilia Luciano is there. She spoke with another woman who says she fought back against that suspect.
23: It's what horror movies and nightmares are made of. A masked man chasing down a woman through the streets of Philadelphia while she was on an early morning jog. Police say the man was wearing what they describe as a Halloween-style face mask, like a creepy doll, and say he threatened and chased about six people last week within a half hour. Jamika Wilson says she came face to face with him.
24: I started to run across the street.
23: So he saw you?
24: He saw me starting to run. And he started to chase me. So I figured it was smart to turn around and face him.
23: So you confront him?
24: I did.
23: What do you do?
24: I was like, okay, well, let's fight. I put my hands up. I covered my face.
23: You're ready to fight him. He's open.
24: Exactly.
23: Did you kick him? Did you
24: punch him? I kicked him right in the middle of the chest.
23: And then what happened?
24: He stumbled back and then he started to run away.
23: Police also released images of the suspect without the mask, who they say is between 16 and 25 years old. You can also see him holding his cell phone in his hand, which police say indicated he was filming his actions.
2: That's CBS News correspondent Lilia Luciano. A new study showing promising results for melanoma patients. Moderna and Merck say a personalized mRNA melanoma vaccine is delivering encouraging results in a late-stage trial. The treatment appears to slow cancer's return or spread in high-risk patients who have already had melanoma removed. While full data has not yet been released, Moderna's CEO calls the findings a potential turning point in cancer research.
25: A lot of the advancements in melanoma as well as other cancer treatment have involved how do you use the immune system to fight off a cancer. And so the Merck drug that was used in this study called Keytruda, everybody in the study got Keytruda, so that's an immunotherapy drug. Half the participants got the Moderna mRNA melanoma vaccine. So it's a second way of trying to harness the immune system against the cancer. And in this situation, the mRNA vaccine was personalized to the melanoma tumor of each patient. So they looked at what were the proteins that were mutated in their cancer and have developed mRNA vaccines specific to those mutant proteins.
2: That's CBS News medical correspondent Dr. Celine Gounder. 10:18, traffic and weather. Rich Hunter's in the traffic center.
15: I will start off in Virginia. Minor crash 66 westbound just after Nutley Street. It tied up the right side briefly. That has since been quickly wrapped up and cleared. All lanes are open and delays have eased. Northbound 95, new work set up in Dumfries are headed north of Triangle toward Dumfries. Between exits 150 and 152, you're eventually down to one single lane to left through that work zone. It is already very slow headed north of Quantico getting into and through that work zone. Keep in mind, you do not have the option of using the express lanes. They are open to southbound travelers. Route 1 seems to work okay as an alternate if you want to avoid it. Next work zone on northbound 95 headed north of the Fairfax County Parkway towards 644. Stay right through that work. And southbound 95 south of Fredericksburg headed down towards Spotsylvania. Single file left through the works there. Delays have eased somewhat, but it is still slower than you would expect at this hour. In the district, westbound 66, leaving the East Street Expressway, headed toward the George Washington Parkway. single file right through the bridge work. And that, again, once you clear that, nothing else in your way on 66 westbound in Virginia, but it's going to cost you some time to get there. 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How do you make Silver Diner's secret number 5 even better? All 5 Diner Classics with Super Salad are just $15 this Thursday and Friday. Hurry in to Silver Diner. I'm Rich Hunter, your next update in about 10 minutes.
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1: Partly cloudy skies this evening, should be another beautiful sunset for us. We'll be around 72 to 85 degrees. It's been a great day. The next time that we've got a day like today with relatively low humidity and even lower temperatures will be Monday, Tuesday of next week. So things are going to be changing again with thunderstorm chances back in the forecast. Tomorrow morning, you're dry, mostly cloudy, about 66 to 77 degrees, and between 82 and 87 tomorrow afternoon with a weather alert for 3 to 8 p.m. with strong to severe thunderstorms. I'm 7 News Chief Meteorologist Veronica Johnson in the First Alert Weather Center.
2: It's 75 degrees in Bethesda, 76 in Reston, 81 outside of our studios. 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Call 8885-HELMET. The U.S. State Department is confirming tonight that 5 Americans died in a helicopter crash in Kenya.
0: The Kenyan Red Cross responded to the scene. Emergency workers saying search and rescue efforts were hampered by difficult terrain and an active fire at the crash site. Luxury travel and tour agency And Beyond confirmed Wednesday that the aircraft was carrying its guests. In a statement, the company expressing its deepest sympathies to all those affected. Officials say it's unclear what caused the helicopter to go down. Rena Roy, ABC News, New York.
2: After plans were unveiled for a multi-billion dollar overhaul of Dulles International Airport, questions quickly followed about who's going to pay for it. Airport leaders are sending a message about that to travelers and taxpayers now. WTOP's Mike Murillo.
8: One concern has been over early reports that the airport's cost per passenger could eventually reach $90. Metropolitan Washington Airports Authority President and CEO Jack Potter says that number's outdated.
9: It was a number that was in an early projection before all the information that was needed to be received from the airlines was input into the model.
8: He says the cost per passenger is projected to gradually rise to between $60 and $65 over the next 12 to 15 years. He also says that doesn't mean the money gets added directly to your airline ticket.
9: It is not added to the price of a ticket.
8: And during a meeting in which the board approved the first $15.5 billion for the project, Potter says taxpayers won't be paying for the revamp either.
9: This is money that's generated from the funds that we collect for parking, for concessions, as well as funded by the airlines.
8: Many of the biggest improvements are expected by 2034. Mike Murillo, WTOP News.
2: A local college student has made a remarkable discovery tied to the civil rights movement. It came while researching historical material at Virginia Theological Seminary in Alexandria. As WTOP's Alan Etter tells us, the documents shed some new light on a pivotal chapter in American history.
10: University of Maryland grad student Nick Gentry found what looked like a copy of the Reverend Martin Luther King Jr.'s letter from Birmingham jail. Turns out,
11: I wasn't really expecting to come across an original draft.
10: But that's what it was, verified by period experts. In an Alabama jail in 1963, Reverend King began writing what became his landmark defense of nonviolent protest and the fight for civil rights.
11: You know, it's very cool for a document that I learned about when I was in like middle school, high school, to have discovered an early version of it.
10: It's not the first time Gentry has found a rare document. While working at James Madison's Gunston Hall, he came across a letter that contained George Washington's original handwriting. Alan Etter, WTOP News.
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2: 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What is happening, Frank Hanrahan?
14: Well, good night for the Nationals as they are trying to snap this four-game losing skid. It looks like they're on their way, up 6-0. Bottom of the eighth at the Texas Rangers. Cade Cavalli goes 6 innings, strikes out 11. Another back performance, another great performance, rather, back-to-back for Cavalli, as he's been one of the bright spots pitching-wise this year for the Nationals. Now on to the bullpen to see if they can hold this up, which they should, up 6-0. We've seen crazier things. Bottom of the eighth from Texas. Well, we've seen him before, right?
2: It has happened several times.
14: Yeah, so let's not count our chickens. All right, don't count the chickens. The Orioles were not winners tonight. They lose to the Yankees 5-3 at Camden Yards. On the pitch, DC United falls 3-0 to New England at Audi Field. Mystics were winners over Toronto 93-82. Kiki Arifin and Shakira Austin both with double doubles. Mystics improved to 21-14. Host Minnesota on Friday. Some tough news for the Commanders. Defensive tackle Johnny Newton reportedly undergoes surgery for a torn pectoral muscle. Newton had 5 sacks last season, is expected to miss significant time. Wizards make a trade. They acquire guard Trey Mann and cash from the Cavaliers for guard Cam Whitmore. I'm Frank Hanrahan, WTOP Sports.
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2: WTOP traffic and weather. Over to Rich Hunter in the traffic center. Dry tonight, lows around 70 degrees. Tomorrow, humid with showers and storms. Highs in the upper 80s. All right, Rich Hunter is back. Let's go back to Rich in the traffic center.
15: All right, we'll start off on 95 with our big problems right now. Northbound 95 is yet north of Triangle toward Dumfries. Single file left through the construction. Very slow getting into and through it. Northbound 95 between Newington and Springfield, you've also got work set up. Stay right past that. Leaving the District 66 westbound, as you leave the E Street Expressway across the Roosevelt Ridge toward the GW Parkway, single file right gets you through that construction. 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I'm Rich Hunter, your next update in about 10 minutes.
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18: Good evening. I'm Nick Ionelli. Juan Herrera is our producer. A deadly house explosion is under investigation near Annapolis tonight. Fire crews responded to Green Holly Drive in the Cape St. Clair area, where a woman was killed. A man suffered severe burns. He was airlifted to a burn center for treatment. A propane delivery was made to the home about an hour before the explosion, but investigators have not determined whether that is directly connected.
19: The reports that came to us from a neighbor was that the homeowner, the male homeowner, who is very active in his home doing projects, the last they saw him, he was out back doing some work.
18: That's Anne Arundel County Assistant Fire Chief Larry Schultz. The explosion caused extensive damage to the home, and it scattered debris across that neighborhood. In Fairfax County, fire investigators are on the scene of a gas leak in Fairview after an SUV hit a 12-inch natural gas line near Ox Road and Burke Center Parkway. The damaged gas line has been secured. Here's Fairfax County Fire and Rescue Deputy Chief Dave Barlow.
20: Units were able to determine that the occupants were all out of the vehicle. There was one patient transported to the hospital with non-life-threatening injuries. And then they went into evacuation mode of the surrounding areas due to the size and scope of the gas leak.
18: He says it prompted evacuations at Fairview Elementary School and a nearby shopping center. President Trump says he plans to meet with North Korea's leader Kim Jong-un later on this year, reviving a diplomatic relationship that produced a series of historic summits during Trump's first term in office. President Trump confirmed a meeting is in the works, but he didn't provide a date or a location. President Trump and Kim met three times between 2018 and 2019, including a highly publicized summit in Singapore. The announcement comes days after President Trump ordered a reduction in some joint military exercises with South Korea.
21: Not only does the U.S. have a long-standing military treaty with South Korea,
22: we have a unified command against North Korea.
21: So for Rear Admiral Mark Montgomery, the U.S. decision to cut these exercises short,
22: it's as if the president doesn't understand that there's an axis of aggressors out there.
21: North Korea is one of them. Iran, Russia, and China are a part of it as well. So to shut these exercises down early,
24: it will be confusing to our allies in South Korea.
21: Joe Detrani, former U.S. special envoy to the six-party talks with North Korea.
24: Because we just started these joint military exercises, and what South Korea is concerned with is not consulting with them.
21: But Detrani says even though the president reached out to North Korea allegedly without telling South Korea, it could create an opportunity for dialogue with North Korea that could benefit South Korea.
18: That's WTOP National Security Correspondent J.J. Green. The national debt has topped a record $40 trillion, underscoring the growing cost of defense spending, entitlement programs, and interest payments. It comes 5 months after the debt reached $39 trillion. Economists warn the rising debt is pushing up borrowing costs and weighing on wage growth. Budget watchdogs say the nation faces difficult fiscal choices ahead, with some experts calling the current path unsustainable. The U.S. is subject to a statutory debt ceiling, which Congress may revisit by 2027. Record-breaking heat has been scorching parts of the country across the South this week.
28: It's back to school season, but the summer heat is still sticking around in much of the South. A dangerous heat dome is causing extreme temperatures, with the heat index hitting 110 degrees in more than a dozen states.
29: We've got Gatorade for days.
28: At this high school football practice outside Atlanta, Coach Matt Schmitz is playing it safe.
29: We're adjusting the schedule as we go with the heat. This afternoon, we're going to come back for about an hour and try to get in the sun if we're capable to.
28: Some playground surfaces tested by CBS News reached more than 130 degrees, leaving many families trying to cool down to opt for splash pads instead. According to the National Weather Service, extreme heat is the number one weather-related killer in the U.S.
18: That's CBS News meteorologist Rob Marciano. The Justice Department says it plans to send about 1,000 election monitors to polling locations across the country this fall for the midterms. The monitors are usually used to observe voting, and they help ensure election laws are followed and voters' rights are protected. Assistant Attorney General Harmeet Dhillon says the department is still deciding exactly where the monitors are going to be assigned. Democrats have been raising concerns about federal involvement in elections. Following comments by President Trump earlier in the year about federal oversight of voting, CBS News correspondent Sarah Lynch.
0: It is absolutely normal course for the Justice Department to be sending federal monitors out to polling places. This happens in every election. In the last election, in the presidential election, they had a little over 700 people that were sent out across the country. But what I think is really driving this is the head of the Civil Rights Division, Harmeet Dhillon. Her division has been engaged in litigation with 31 states and the District of Columbia trying to get access to unredacted voter rolls. They claim that they want to know if they are clean, if they have people who are dead who are registered to vote, if they have people who are non-citizens who are registered to vote. And they have lost so far in every single case where a judge has ruled or an appellate court has ruled, which is 23 cases and counting. And so they have been very focused on making claims about concerns about the integrity of the election. And so I think that's why you're seeing this effort to have a record number, 1,000, which we've never had that before that I'm aware of in history, 1,000 people primarily from the Justice Department. This would be lawyers, language experts, and others who would be going out on Election Day. Historically, the Civil Rights Division has been taking the lead on doing this. Their lawyers are the ones that go out. Sometimes they will augment those numbers by tapping U.S. attorney's offices across the country, and that's what the plan is. My understanding as of now is that's what they're planning to do, is send out people from the Civil Rights Division as well as people from U.S. attorney's offices. Also keep in mind there is going to most likely be a small percentage of people who are in a different program run by OPM that are sent out to particular polling sites that are under court orders to be supervised. In the last big election, we had a little over 700 primarily DOJ attorneys, and that was when they were obviously much more fully staffed than they are today. So it kind of remains to be seen if they'll be able to pull this off.
18: That's CBS News correspondent Sarah Lynch.
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18: 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Over to Rich Hunter in the traffic center.
15: All right, slow down, Jermaine. Northbound 95 as you come north of Triangle up toward Dumfries. Single file left gets you by. That works and actually extends toward the truck scales. So it's about a 2.5 mile work zone and about a 3 mile delay as a result. So heads up for that. Beyond that, next work zone, headed north of the Fairfax County Parkway towards 644 in the Beltway. There you get by staying to the far right as well. If you're traveling on 66 westbound, crash that was out near Nutley Street, completely wrapped up and cleared. Further west on 66 out in Fauquier County between Broad Run and the Plains, single right lane through the bridge deck work. If you're traveling in Maryland, 95 northbound, headed north of the Howard County rest area toward Route 32, two right lanes past the work zone. Southbound 95, the lanes are open. Heads up northbound Branch Avenue, leaving Moores Road, headed up toward Birchill Road. And Earnshaw Drive, single file left past that work zone. 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I'll return to your next update in about 10 minutes.
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3: This time tomorrow, we're going to be dealing with some thunderstorms for your Thursday afternoon and evening rush. Between 3 and 8 p.m., your First Alert weather team, we're going with a weather alert. So the morning is going to be dry for Thursday, mostly cloudy skies at about 66 to 77 degrees, and then mostly cloudy with strong to severe storms between 3 and 8 p.m. where we could be getting some damaging winds and localized flooding, even the chance for some small hail. I'm 7 News Chief Meteorologist Veronica Johnson in the First Alert Weather Center.
18: Dry and quiet tonight. Temperatures in the 70s. It's 75 in Springfield, 73 in Laurel. It's 80 outside WTOP studios. Money news with John Wardock.
4: There's a new place to do some back-to-school shopping. Metro has opened another pop-up store. The store, called Metro U, is located on 7th Street Southwest, and you'll find Metro merch geared toward the upcoming school season. The store will stay open until September 4th. Lowe's says homeowners are delaying major projects with their properties. The head of the retailer says do-it-yourself spending is coming under pressure, and Lowe's sees flat sales the rest of the year. And if you collect LaBooBoo dolls, Moco Show reports there's a new store in our area that's going to sell them. Pop Mart has opened a store at Westfield Montgomery Mall in Bethesda. On Wall Street Wednesday, the Dow up 119 points, the S&P 500 added 16, and the NASDAQ advanced 41. John Wardock, WTOP News.
5: ABC News, I'm Dave Packer. The U.S. waged war in Iran is coming up on 7 months. It doesn't appear to be helping President Trump's popularity. ABC's Jonathan Carl.
7: A new poll showing his approval rating at just 33%, a record low. President Trump summoned reporters to check out his new White House helipad.
12: It looks pretty good.
7: He brushed off questions about whether peace talks with Iran will resume.
12: Maybe at some point, but right now, I think the situation is so good.
5: Officials say a Pennsylvania State Police helicopter and a small plane collided midair and crashed this evening. Two on board the copter, no word yet on injuries or fatalities. The State Department confirms 5 Americans killed in a helicopter crash in Kenya, cause unclear. The national debt reaching a staggering milestone, surpassing $40 trillion. Confirmed by ABC News, Prince Harry and his wife Meghan have decided to return to the United Kingdom, but they won't resume their roles as working members of the royal family. This is ABC News.
18: Former FBI Director James Comey is fighting criminal charges tied to a social media post that prosecutors say threatened President Trump. The Justice Department is urging a federal judge not to dismiss that case.
14: The Justice Department says there is, quote, no serious dispute that a social media post of seashells by former FBI Director James Comey could be understood as a threat against President Trump. Prosecutors also call into question Comey's account that he found the seashells in a numerical arrangement 8647 while walking on a North Carolina beach. In the Merriam-Webster dictionary, the entry for 86 says its meaning is to throw out, to get rid of, or to refuse service to. Trump is the 47th president. The arguments in motions Tuesday are the government's most detailed explanation of its indictment. They were filed in response to efforts by Comey's lawyers to dismiss the case. Mike Kemp in Washington.
18: Newly released body cam footage from police shows a dramatic rescue in Atlanta after police found two missing kids inside a locked trailer. Investigators say a mother reported her 4-year-old daughter and 11-month-old baby missing after the woman who was babysitting them failed to return and couldn't be reached. Police tracked the children to that trailer on Monday night.
23: Contact. Show me your hands.
25: As responding officers push in, you can hear a child cry.
23: We're trying. Hey.
25: Inside, police found two sisters.
23: I got the baby.
25: A 4-year-old and an 11-month-old and their babysitter, 42-year-old Lakeisha Brown.
23: Come on, baby.
25: Atlanta police initially believed it was a custody dispute before the department's special victims unit determined it was a kidnapping. The children were reported missing after police say they were left with Brown Saturday evening. When the kid's mother, Alicia Redding, last spoke to Brown,
26: she told me that they had gotten into a semi-truck had hit them.
2: And she said that they separated the kids from her and took the kids to the children's hospital.
25: But police say none of that ever happened. The search spanned into the night and into Monday when officers were able to track down Brown with the help of neighbors and cell phone data.
18: That's CBS News correspondent Skylar Henry. The children were reunited with their mother and are reported to be in good health.
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18: It's 10:45. I'm Nick Iannelli. Thanks for being with us tonight. Virginia Governor Abigail Spanberger addressed the General Assembly's joint money committees today, speaking with lawmakers about Virginia's job market, the impact of federal workforce cuts, and plans for managing the rapid growth of data centers. WTOP's Scott Gelman is following the story.
24: There was a look at the impact of those cuts in terms of the federal government layoffs and workforce and impact it had on Virginia. She said that Virginia continued to lose jobs in fiscal year 2026, but it wasn't all a bad picture.
26: Normally, that would mean weak withholdings, but it didn't for two reasons. One, wages grew for the jobs that we held on to. And two, so many of the job losses were early forced retirements, which softens the impact.
24: But nonetheless, Governor Spanberger in this address talking about jobs that were lost because of the DOGE cuts here in the federal workforce and particularly in Northern Virginia.
18: The governor also weighed in on data centers, a major issue in Virginia as communities debate their economic benefits, energy demands, and the local impact.
24: There was nothing specifically new. It was some rehashing and emphasizing things that are already in play. And for example, one of those was through that budget process earlier this summer, the new tax on data centers. She also highlighted a favorable ruling from the State Corporation Commission as it relates to what data centers should be paying for when it comes to how much energy they're actually using.
26: Earlier this month, the State Corporation Commission agreed with my push to order data centers to shoulder the cost of new transmission infrastructure built exclusively for their facilities. This will save Virginia families hundreds of millions of dollars over time.
24: And that's something that she's continued to emphasize, the impact that SEC ruling having data centers, as she's put it, pay their fair share. And as she says, they're expected to see it play out here in the coming weeks and months.
18: Separately, there were experts in Richmond this week talking about the impact of the proposed Next Era Dominion merger and how it could affect customers.
24: There were experts from several prominent universities, including places like Duke, as well as, interestingly, to talk about the Maryland perspective, representation from the Office of the People's Council in the state of Maryland to basically compare how this might compare and contrast to some of the mergers that have existed just in the Maryland side of things. But interestingly, the conclusion was overwhelmingly, it's unclear what exact impact, if any, this could have on Dominion Energy customers if this goes through. On the one hand, they argued that you're going to have access to more capital, Dominion will, as a result of this merger, which in theory shouldn't have bills skyrocketing for Dominion customers. On the flip side, though, there were examples cited in which it was clear that customers' bills were going up as a result of similar mergers like this. And that, of course, is the fear of Virginia's governor and several other elected officials. And so the takeaway from that conversation on Tuesday in Richmond was unclear what the exact impact can be, but you see it on both sides. A, bills could go up. B, it is possible that access to more capital means that Dominion through this merger might actually be able to keep things where they are right now.
18: That's WTOP's Scott Gelman. WTOP traffic and weather over to Rich Hunter in the traffic center.
15: All right, starting off in the district on 66 westbound, leaving the district headed into Virginia from the East Street Expressway toward the exit for the George Washington Parkway. Single file to the right gets you past the ongoing bridge deck work. If you're traveling eastbound, all lanes are open out of Virginia headed into the district. Now, if you're traveling in Maryland, 95 northbound near Route 32 in Columbia, two right lanes past the construction. Baltimore-Washington Parkway looking good so far, both inside and outside the Beltway. 270 between the Beltway and Frederick, running well in both directions. Eastern Shore, 50 eastbound, the eastbound span of the Bay Bridge closed for overnight maintenance. Westbound carries two-way traffic and, for now, no delays. Branch Avenue northbound, headed north of Brandywine toward Clinton between Moores Road and Earnshaw Drive. Single file left past that work zone. 95 northbound as you head north of Quantico toward Triangle and Dumfries. Single file left gets you by that work zone very slow, and it actually extends up toward the truck scale, so heads up for that. And then northbound between the Fairfax County Parkway and 644, two right lanes past that work zone. Brought to you by Amentum. Amentum, delivering advanced solutions for space and defense. I'm Rich Hunter, your next update in about 10 minutes.
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3: Humidity will be returning and thunderstorm chances. We've got chances for thunderstorms Thursday, Friday, Saturday, and Sunday, but your highest chance will be tomorrow. Right now, we're looking at a weather alert day from 3 to 8 p.m. with some heavy storms that could bring some damaging winds, even some small hail and heavy rain. Let's talk temperatures this evening. We're around 72 to 85 degrees with partly cloudy skies. Tonight, we're down to about 66 to 77 degrees as clouds move in and humidity levels increase. And then a high temperature range Thursday with those storms anywhere between 82 and 87 degrees. Friday, just a stray shower or thunderstorm for the afternoon under partly cloudy skies, about 80 to 83, the range of high temperatures. I'm 7 News Chief Meteorologist Veronica Johnson in the First Alert Weather Center.
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3: 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Frank Hanrahan, how about that? Back-to-back shutouts.
4: Yeah, that's right, the other way. It doesn't happen too often.
3: No, sure, this is weird.
4: I'm sure it does happen, but yeah, not like this. After losing 5-0, the Nats blank the Rangers 6-0 tonight from Texas. Cade Cavalli pitching another gem, strikes out 11. Jose Tena, Andres Chaparro homering for the Nationals. Bullpen toss in 3 clean innings to snap the team's 4-game losing streak. Nats in the win column, a curly W beating the Rangers tonight 6-0. In Baltimore, not the same for the O's, who lose to the Yankees 5-3. So the Birds have now dropped 3 straight. Speaking of 3, MLS, DC United gives up 3. In fact, the Revs player had a hat trick, New England beating DC United 3-0. Again at Audi Field. WNBA, the Mystics beat Toronto 93-82. Shakira Austin, Kiki Iriafin, both with double-doubles for the Mystics, who improved to 21-14. Will host the top team in the league, Minnesota, on Friday. Wizards making a trade, part of a big deal with a lot of teams, but here's the deal for the Wizards. They get guard Trey Mann, a second-round pick in 2027, and cash from Cleveland for guard Cam Whitmore. Also moving on, Julian Reese goes to the Nuggets, who's going to get cut then by Denver. And with that maneuver, the Wizards have 3 players named Trey. They got Trey Mann, Trey Young, and Trey Johnson.
3: That's a wonderful thing.
4: And according doing some research, the last time a team had the same 3 players with the same name, Indiana Pacers, just 6 years ago.
3: Wow, that's some research.
4: They had 3 TJs. So this is not sort of unnormal, but it happens. There you go. I'm Frank Hanrahan, WTOP Sports.
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3: It's 10:58. Traffic and weather on WTOP.

0: LP. Rich Hunter's in the traffic center.
1: All right, top traffic issues right now. New crash in Arlington, eastbound Washington Boulevard. Before you get to I-395, squeeze right past the activity. 95 northbound, headed north to Triangle, past Dumfries toward the truck scale, single file left through the construction. Then 95 northbound between the Fairfax County Parkway and 644. Two right lanes get you past the road work. The WTOP Traffic Center is presented by Window Nation. 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I'm Rich Hunter. Your next update with Robert Workman in about 10 minutes.
0: 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First Alert Chief Meteorologist Veronica Johnson.
2: Expect temperatures this evening with partly cloudy skies between 72 and 85 degrees. We'll drop down into the mid-60s by tomorrow morning with mostly cloudy conditions and mostly cloudy for tomorrow afternoon. But we're on weather alert 3 to 8 p.m. We'll get some heating, temperatures in the mid-80s, but also some strong to severe thunderstorms. I'm 7 News Chief Meteorologist Veronica Johnson in the First Alert Weather Center.
0: 71 degrees in Germantown, 76 in Annandale, 80 degrees outside WTOP studios.
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0: Good evening. I'm Nick Iannelli. Coming up, what led to a deadly house explosion in Anne Arundel County? Investigators are on the scene there working to find out. And in just a moment, we're going to talk with Amanda Fiedler,
5: WFED Washington,
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0: 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The Dow is up 119 points today. It is 11 o'clock.
6: From ABC News, I'm Dave Packer. The NTSB is rushing to the scene after a Pennsylvania State helicopter and a Cessna small plane collided midair near Harrisburg this evening. Officials say the Cessna pilot did not survive. But Governor Josh Shapiro at the scene with some good news on the two on board the chopper.
7: Two Pennsylvania State troopers, Corporal Bryce Corman and Trooper Jason Mills, while injured, are going to be okay.
6: A safari helicopter crashed while on a tour over a remote part of Kenya, killing all seven people on board, among them five Americans.
8: Police telling ABC News respected Telemundo executive Jose Suarez was among those five Americans killed. Also among the dead, well-known Miami businessman Roger Duarte, once featured in Forbes 30 Under 30, survived by two children and his wife, whose family owns the famous Versailles restaurant in Miami. Ecuadorian officials confirming the nation's intelligence chief, Michel Sensi-Gontugi, and his wife, Stephanie Hollihan, were also killed.
6: ABC's Victor Akendo. The national debt rising by $1 trillion in just 5 months. Today reaching a staggering $40 trillion. But the spending on President Trump's projects at the White House continues. ABC's Jonathan Curl.
9: He says the helipad will be more than just a place for his helicopter to land.
10: They can have people go there for cocktails and then walk to the ballroom.
9: And so it went for nearly 40 minutes. The president showing off White House renovations, which the Washington Post reports will cost more than $900 million. Unclear how much of that coming from taxpayers.
10: This is going to look incredible from the air and from every place.
6: The family of Nolan Wells tonight marked what would have been his 19th birthday with a vigilant outreach. They want to keep the search for answers into his mysterious death on Horn Island, a barrier island about 10 miles off the Gulf Coast, alive. Confirmed, Prince Harry and his wife Meghan, the Duchess of Sussex, are planning to move back to the UK. You're listening to ABC News.
0: It's 11:02 on Wednesday, August 19th. 80 degrees, dry tonight, lows around 70. Tomorrow, humid with showers and storms and highs in the upper 80s. Good evening, I'm Nick Iannelli. New details tonight after a deadly house explosion in Anne Arundel County. Fire crews say a woman was killed and a man suffered severe burns on Green Holly Drive in the Cape St. Clair community. He was airlifted to a regional burn center. Investigators say a propane delivery was made to the home about an hour before the explosion, but it's not known whether that played a role in the blast. The home used an above-ground propane tank, which has since been secured. Here's Anne Arundel County Assistant Fire Chief Larry Schultz on the woman who died.
11: That victim was in cardiac arrest. Our medics and firefighters worked that victim for a significant period of time until the victim was pronounced dead on the scene. The second victim was located inside of the structure. He has since been removed. That individual suffered some significant burns and was lifted by air to the burn center at the university. We are in the process of trying to locate what we believe was the source. It was purported that about an hour before the explosion, there was a vendor there to resupply the house with propane. We don't know that the two are related. That vendor came, supplied the house with its propane, and then left. Neighbors say that the occupant was out back working, doing homeowner-type stuff, and then they heard an explosion.
0: We talked more with Amanda Fiedler, an Anne Arundel County Council member who represents the area where the explosion happened.
12: Neighbors in the general vicinity felt some kind of boom, so there was initially concern with the uncertainty of what was happening. It does appear to be located and isolated to the one property. Obviously, that allayed the general concerns, but the community very quickly shifted to concern about their neighbors, which is not surprising. This is a very tight-knit community, generational community with members who have lived there for many years and additional family members throughout. So a lot of sadness in Cape St. Clair today.
0: We know as a result of this, there was something of a debris field in parts of the neighborhood. What have you learned about the impact to the community?
12: So you can tell from pictures that debris was strewn for a distance. Initially, there was a perimeter that was closed off that is larger than the one block, I believe, that it has now been reduced to. And that was really for the safety of the community while the fire department was investigating. Some neighbors had vehicles that they could not get to at that point in time and were stuck in the back part of the community because the road that this occurred on is a major access point to the rear portion of the community and the only way in and out. But I think people were generally understanding that this was an emergency situation and a catastrophic event for one of their neighbors. So they were able to just stand by and be patient. And things seem to have been alleviated in that respect. And folks are able to get to their vehicles if they have one that is in the vicinity that is now taped off from the rest of the community.
0: So looking ahead now, we know that we're in the middle of this investigation. You mentioned that this is a catastrophic event. What do you think needs to happen now in the coming days?
12: I absolutely expect that Cape St. Clair and the residents within Cape St. Clair will contact family members and offer any support that they can. If you have seen the pictures, it was devastation for the house and obviously the two occupants and homeowners of the property. I think that there will be support in cleaning up once folks can access the area safely. I don't know that that will happen as soon as folks would like it to, but I think that families understand that something really bad happened to their neighbor and they're going to step in any way that they can help to support them. And Anne Arundel County Office of Emergency Management and Anne Arundel County Crisis Response is always available for anyone impacted by the event in their neighborhood.
0: Amanda, thank you so much for taking the time tonight to discuss this difficult situation. We appreciate it.
12: Thank you for your time.
0: That is Amanda Fiedler, an Anne Arundel County Council member who represents the area where the explosion happened. To Fairfax County now, where fire investigators are still on the scene of a gas leak in Fairview. An SUV crashed into a 12-inch natural gas line near Ox Road and Burke Center Parkway. That damaged line has been secured. Fairfax County Fire and Rescue Deputy Chief Dave Barlow.
13: Units were able to determine that the occupants were all out of the vehicle. There was one patient transported to the hospital with non-life-threatening injuries. And then they went into evacuation mode of the surrounding areas due to the size and scope of the gas leak.
0: He says it prompted evacuations at Fairview Elementary School and a nearby shopping center while crews worked to contain the leak. In D.C., preparations are underway for this weekend's Freedom 250 Grand Prix. The excitement is causing traffic headaches across downtown right now. Road closures are in place as crews transform city streets into a race course. Indy cars will speed past the Capitol at about 200 miles an hour. Many drivers now say the closures are snarling traffic. Some report commutes that normally take 20 minutes are stretching to 2 hours because of congestion near the White House and along 14th Street.
14: We do have a good map, 250.dc.gov, and we have some traffic and alerts. So you can see as the roads close, because a lot of these closures are rolling, so it's not going to necessarily be consistent. But at the end of the day, really, the National Mall surrounding downtown area is a no drive-through race zone. So you will have to give wide berth around it and really go well out of your way to circle around. But if you're familiar with the map and you can get some of these alerts so you're clear on what is open. I think that'll help. And again, just if you can leave extra time.
0: That's Sharon Kirschbaum, director of DC's Transportation Department. She says most road closures will be lifted Sunday by midnight.
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16: Michael and Son.
0: It's 11:08, traffic and weather. Over to Robert Workman in the traffic center.
17: Problem downtown now is a crash reported southbound as you come out of the 3rd Street Tunnel on the part of that ramp that takes you down onto South Capitol Street. Pretty slow going as you head down towards 695. Looks like there may be a second problem eastbound on 695 over near the Navy Yard. Coming out of northeast on New York Avenue or Kenilworth Avenue towards the BWD Parkway and Route 50, everything looks good. Southbound on 395, no issues from the Pentagon down towards the Beltway, but just off of 395, crash cleanup eastbound on Washington Boulevard, tying up the left and center lanes. It's right near the exit ramp to go south on 395, but that's a right-hand exit, and that's the one lane that's getting by through there. Northbound on 95, very slow through the work zone from Quantico up past Dumfries towards the trucks. There's only a single left lane getting by there. Then two left lanes blocked in the next work zone. That starts in Newington near the Fairfax County Parkway, heading up through Springfield. 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I'm Robert Workman, your next traffic report in 10 minutes.
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2: It's been comfortable today by mid to late August standards. Tomorrow, humidity returns, and tomorrow's a day you'll want to stay on weather alert because between 3 and 8 p.m. could be getting some heavy weather with strong to severe thunderstorms. Temperatures Thursday morning will be around 66 to 77 degrees, already mostly cloudy, and mostly cloudy for the afternoon. Expect a high temperature somewhere between 82 in 87 degrees. I'm 7 News Chief Meteorologist Veronica Johnson in the First Alert Weather Center.
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18: Two office towers in Tyson's Corner have been sold. Finmark Management of Bethesda has bought the towers on Greensboro Drive for just over $77 million, according to the Washington Business Journal. Costco sells lots of different items, televisions, tires, even coffins, and soon Medicare plans. The retailer is going to work with the insurance group Scan to sell Costco-branded health insurance for older Americans. You'll see these plans at Costco stores. And Lowe's says homeowners are delaying major renovations to their properties, and the retailer sees flat sales for the rest of the year. Stocks rang up gains at the closing bell Wednesday. The Dow up 119 points. The S&P 500 added 16. The NASDAQ advanced 41. John Wardock, WTOP.
3: If it's happening in the DMV, it's on WTOP.
19: Debate over National Guard troops in D.C. is heating up. The deployment tied to President Trump's crime initiative could stay in place through Inauguration Day 2029.
4: WTOP News happens here.
0: I'm Nick Ainelli. Thanks so much for being with us tonight. Amazon will be using more drones for deliveries.
20: Millions more people may be able to get smaller, lightweight Amazon packages delivered by drones by the end of the year. The company plans to expand their airborne shipping to suburban areas in nearly 500 U.S. cities, intensifying the battle between Amazon and Walmart to provide customers with the fastest delivery times. Amazon says that customers could receive drone deliveries of packages up to 5 pounds in as fast as 30 minutes. The federal government has proposed a rule that would allow more drone operators to fly beyond the horizon, but that has not yet been finalized. I'm Lisa Dwyer.
0: We had more primaries yesterday. Florida voters set the stage for November's biggest races. Democrats took an unconventional approach, nominating former Republican Congressman David Jolly for governor and progressive state lawmaker Angie Nixon for U.S. Senate. They're going to face Republican nominees Byron Donalds and Senator Ashley Moody, respectively, in November. In Alaska, voters advanced Senator Dan Sullivan and former Congresswoman Mary Peltola to the general election that could become one of the nation's most competitive U.S. Senate races. Let's get more from ABC News correspondent Jay O'Brien.
16: In a race that could decide control of the Senate, Alaska primary voters advancing incumbent Republican Senator Dan Sullivan and Democratic challenger Mary Peltola to the November ballot. Sullivan rallying supporters.
21: We are going to win for Alaska in November, and we are going to win for the great country, the United States of America, that we love. Thank you again, everybody. We are on to the general election.
16: And Peltola, former Democratic congresswoman, promising to be an independent voice in the Senate. But Alaska allows for four candidates, regardless of party, to advance to the general election ballot. It's unclear if that will include Dan J. Sullivan, a candidate with virtually the same name as the senator. ABC News has learned the Justice Department issued a series of subpoenas to those tied to Dan J. Sullivan's campaign, probing whether he's part of a conspiracy to purposefully confuse voters, something Sullivan has strongly denied. In a plea to Republicans, President Trump posting, Alaska, be careful, vote for the real Dan Sullivan. Meantime, in Florida, the Democratic Party's deep divisions on full display. Self-declared Democratic Socialist and State Representative Angie Nixon beating Alexander Vindman in the primary to take on Republican Senator Ashley Moody, expected to be an uphill battle for Democrats this fall. Vindman was backed by establishment party leaders, and his campaign raised $16 million. None of it was enough to beat Nixon, who joined the DSA in the middle of her campaign. But far-left challengers coming up short elsewhere on the ballot, unable to unseat Florida Congressman Jared Moskowitz and veteran Congresswoman Debbie Wasserman Schultz. And in the race to replace the late South Carolina Senator Lindsey Graham, his sister, the current Senator Darlene Graham, and Congressman Ralph Norman squaring off in their final debate before a primary runoff next week. Graham giving a stunning answer for a sitting senator when asked about national security.
22: I'm just going to be honest here. I'm not on national security. I'm not that informed on national security, so... But I do support the military.
16: Back to Florida, incumbent Republican Congressman Corey Mills, he's embattled, lost his primary last night. Despite an endorsement from President Trump, Mills is facing a Department of Justice investigation, sources tell ABC News, and a House Ethics Committee probe he's denied any wrongdoing.
0: That's ABC News correspondent Jay O'Brien.
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6: ABC News, I'm Dave Packer. President Trump today announcing economic D-Day on Iran, threatening countries that support Iran's economy in any way with tremendous economic consequences. After scaling down planned military exercises with U.S. ally South Korea, President Trump shared a calendar event that might explain why. ABC's Jonathan Carl.
24: Here at the White House, the president said that he would meet by the end of the year with North Korean dictator Kim Jong-un. Now, there is no indication as to when or where that meeting would happen, and no confirmation from the North Koreans about the meeting either.
6: A safari helicopter crashed while on a tour over a remote part of Kenya, killing all seven people on board, among them five Americans. One person's dead, another hospitalized following a house explosion in Annapolis, Maryland, the cause under investigation. ABC News has confirmed that Prince Harry and wife Meghan, the Duchess of Sussex, are planning to move back to the United Kingdom, where they'll remain as non-working royals. This is ABC News.
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0: 11:18, traffic and weather. Robert Workman's in the WTOP Traffic Center.
17: Metropolitan Police confirm a crash closes the ramp from the southbound 3rd Street Tunnel to South Capitol Street. Follow their direction. Looks like you will be able to get onto 695 either east or west, but you won't be able to continue down onto South Capitol Street for the moment anyway. On the other Anacostia River bridges, you should be okay headed over towards 295 on the Potomac River side. One possible hang up, some construction on the outbound Teddy Roosevelt Bridge as you come off of 66 or the East Street Expressway and out from Constitution Avenue. Stay over to the far right through the work zone on the way over towards the Virginia shoreline. Construction northbound on I-95 from Triangle up towards the truck scales north of 234 in Dumfries. You only get by single file to the left. Then a second work zone from Newington, Fairfax County Parkway up to the Beltway is taking away two left lanes. Stay over to the right on your way up there. Northbound, or rather southbound on 95. There's road work south of Fredericksburg. Only a single left lane open south of Route 3. 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I'm Robert Workman, your next traffic report in 10 minutes.
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2: This time tomorrow, we're going to be dealing with some thunderstorms for your Thursday afternoon and evening rush. Between 3 and 8 p.m., your First Alert weather team, we're going with a weather alert. So the morning's going to be dry for Thursday, mostly cloudy skies at about 66 to 77 degrees, and then mostly cloudy with strong to severe storms between 3 and 8 p.m., where we could be getting some damaging winds and localized flooding, even the chance for some small hail. I'm 7 News Chief Meteorologist Veronica Johnson in the First Alert Weather Center.
0: 74 degrees in Alexandria, 72 in Columbia, Maryland, and 80 outside WTOP studios. 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
0: 11:23, you notice stop when a school bus extends its stop arm and flashes its red lights, but safety experts say that's not when drivers should stop paying attention just because they're stopped on the road. WTOP's Kate Ryan.
14: Chrissy Neiser, who leads Maryland's Motor Vehicle Administration, says you should keep a buffer of 20 feet between your car and a stopped school bus. And she says be patient, even after the stop arm on the bus is retracted. Those drivers often pause to make certain that the road is clear and children are out of the roadway before moving on.
15: So please just wait for that before you move. It's not a smart idea to try to, you know, speed away at that point because you don't know if there's a child still around the roadway. Take your time.
14: And remember, don't pass a stopped school bus. That can get you tickets of up to $570 and 3 points on your license. Kate Ryan, WTOP News.
0: Sports on WTOP brought to you by Amentum, delivering advanced solutions for space and defense. Frank Hanrahan, it was 5-0, now 6-0.
1: That's how it ends up as the Nationals get the victory against the Rangers. Kate Cavalli was fantastic again, striking out 11 as he lowers his ERA to 3.32 on the season. Jose Tana, Andres Chaparro, also homering for the Nats. Bullpen three clean innings. They snap at the team's four-game losing skid. Same two tomorrow night from Texas. Baltimore falls to the Yankees again 5-3. Major League Soccer, D.C. United, 3-0 loss at home to New England at Audi Field. WNBA Mystics beat Toronto 93-82. Double doubles for Kiki Ariafin and Shakira Austin. Mystics host the top team of the league on Friday night in Minnesota. Wizards still a couple months away from their season starting, but they made a move, part of a big trade with several teams. They get guard Trey Mann, a second-round pick in 2027, and cash from the Cavaliers for guard Cam Whitmore, who moves on to Cleveland. Also moving on is Julian Reese to the Nuggets, who will then get cut. So the Wizards have three players named Trey now, Trey Mann, Trey Young, and Trey Johnson. The Commanders defensive tackle Johnny Newton reportedly underwent surgery for a torn pectoral muscle. Newton, who had 5 sacks last season, expected to miss significant time. Commanders get the Lions in Detroit preseason game number 2 come Saturday. Frank Hanrahan, WTOP Sports.
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0: 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Robert Workman's in the Traffic Center.
17: Fire department activity closing the southbound ramp from the 3rd Street Tunnel to go to South Capitol Street and really jamming up things on the tunnel as you come down from New York Avenue. Looks like they will let you get onto the westbound freeway, but getting onto the eastbound freeway because of this ramp closure at South Capitol Street is going to be very problematic. Very slow going on the way over towards the Navy Yard. Follow police direction. On the Maryland Beltway, we're okay from College Park through Silver Spring and Bethesda. No issues reported south on I-95 or the BW Parkway down from 198 and Laurel. They're doing some work northbound on 95 north of the rest area between 216 and Route 32. That's along the left side of the road. I'm Robert Workman, your next traffic report in 10 minutes.
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16: A deadly house explosion is under investigation in Annapolis, and we hear from a council member. I'm Acacia James.
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2: It's been comfortable today by mid to late August standards. Tomorrow, humidity returns, and tomorrow's a day you'll want to stay on weather alert because between 3 and 8 p.m. could be getting some heavy weather with strong to severe thunderstorms. Temperatures Thursday morning will be around 66 to 77 degrees, already mostly cloudy, and mostly cloudy for the afternoon. Expect a high temperature somewhere between 82 and 87 degrees. I'm 7 News Chief Meteorologist Veronica Johnson in the First Alert Weather Center.
6: Airport check the 11 p.m. hour on Wednesday evening. 79 right now at Reagan National. 76 degrees. BWI Marshall, 74 Dulles. We're at 79 outside the WTOP studio.
28: 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Drains slowing down? 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
6: Good Wednesday evening, August 19th. We do indeed thank you for taking us along for the 1130 report. Welcome in. Glad you're with us. I'm Dean Lane. Juan Herrera is our producer. Our top story. Begin the ride locally this half hour as investigators tonight are working to determine what caused a deadly house explosion in Anne Arundel County today that killed a woman and left a man with severe burns. It all happened, we're told, in the Cape St. Clair community. Officials say a propane delivery was made to the home about an hour before the blast occurred, but it is not clear tonight if that actually played a role. Local lawmakers are now weighing in tonight. WTOP's Acacia James.
26: The community very quickly shifted to concern about their neighbors, which is not surprising. This is a very tight-knit community.
29: Amanda Fiedler, a member of the Anne Arundel County Council, she notes that there was a debris field as a result of the explosion and talks about how that impacted the community.
26: Some neighbors had vehicles that they could not get to at that point in time and were stuck in the back part of the community because the road that this occurred on is a major access point.
29: Fiedler says she expects the community will come together to support each other.
26: I think that there will be support in cleaning up once folks can access the area safely.
29: And she adds that the county is also available for help. Acacia James, WTOP News.
6: WTOP at 1132. President Trump announcing plans to meet with North Korean leader Kim Jong-un.
0: in that time to be set later this year. Now, the two leaders held a series of historic summits during Mr. Trump's first term, you may remember, but talks eventually stalled as North Korea continued advancing its nuclear weapons program. So why reopen the diplomatic channel now? WTOP National Security Correspondent J.J. Green.
3: There are those who are highly critical of President Trump's overtures towards North Korea.
4: The bromance he's trying to rekindle with Kim Jong-un.
3: Retired U.S. Navy Rear Admiral Mark Montgomery says it's coming at South Korea's expense.
4: The dismissive nature he takes to the South Korean regime and who is our treaty-bound partner.
3: But other experts see some logic to what's happening.
5: If this overture on the part of President Trump lends itself to coming back to negotiations.
3: Joe Detrani, former U.S. special envoy to the six-party talks with North Korea, sees a benefit for South Korea.
5: That would be in line with Lee Jae-myung, the president of South Korea's initiative to have a dialogue with North Korea and peaceful coexistence.
3: But still, the conversation with Kim Jong-un is something that pains a lot of U.S. national security watchers.
0: WTOP National Security Correspondent J.J. Green, Wednesday evening, where the time now is 11:33. U.S. waged war in Iran is coming up on 7 months this week. It does not appear to be helping President Trump's popularity, though, as a new poll is out this week showing his approval rating at just 33%. President Donald Trump summoned reporters to the White House on Wednesday, but that's not what he wanted to talk about, as we hear from ABC's Chief Washington Correspondent Jonathan Carl tonight.
7: He says the helipad will be more than just a place for his helicopter to land.
8: They can have people go there for cocktails and then walk to the ballroom.
7: And so it went for nearly 40 minutes, the president showing off White House renovations, which the Washington Post reports will cost more than $900 million. Unclear how much of that coming from taxpayers.
8: This is going to look incredible from the air and from every place.
0: That is ABC's Jonathan Carl, 11:34 on WTOP Wednesday evening. Local members of Congress are stepping up pressure now on federal immigration authorities, raising concerns tonight about recent ICE operations in Northern Virginia in specific and their impact on local communities. Virginia Democratic Congressman Don Beyer joined fellow lawmakers Wednesday outside the U.S. Capitol.
9: We're announcing an investigation into ICE's misconduct in partnership with Representatives Subramaniam and Walkinshaw, but also with the Democratic leaders.
0: So what sparked the investigation?
10: Several incidents in Northern Virginia talked about in connection with this. Congressman Beyer spoke along with Congressman Suha Subramaniam and Carolina Molina, who is involved in one of these incidents. Her treatment by ICE agents has received a lot of scrutiny. And it's what led to announcing this investigation today. Molina lives in Subramaniam's district.
11: We are opening this investigation because enough is enough when it comes to ICE brutality.
10: Now, Molina says an ICE agent pointed a gun in her face while she was in Bailey's Crossroads recently while she was watching them make arrests. ICE says she tried to hit them with her car, which she denies. The lawmakers say they'll be working with Democrats on the Judiciary and Oversight Committees to try to get more information on Molina's case, as well as several others. They're also calling for the agent who pulled the gun on her to be fired.
0: WTOP Capitol Hill correspondent Mitchell Miller. WTOP at 11:36 Wednesday evening. New court filings this week, shedding some new light, we're told, on a case involving the Lincoln Memorial Reflecting Pool. NBC News reports a National Park Service engineer warned the Trump administration that peeling on the pool's floor was likely caused by construction flaws, not vandalism. A month before, Olympic canoeist David Hearn was charged in the case with damaging the landmark. The engineer reportedly said the peeling stemmed from a contractor's work and posed no structural threat. Prosecutors in the case later moved to drop the case, saying the newly disclosed documents undercut their allegations. President Trump had previously called the damage vandalism. Hearn's attorneys are now asking tonight's a judge to prevent future prosecution. New financial milestone we turn to now as the U.S. national debt continues to climb tonight.
21: The national debt has surpassed a record $40 trillion, just 5 months after hitting $39 trillion. Experts say the growing debt is already affecting Americans by raising borrowing costs and lowering wages. Advocates for a balanced budget warn of tougher fiscal trade-offs ahead. Margaret Spellings from the Bipartisan Policy Center says the fiscal trajectory is unsustainable. trouble, and that any number of events could quickly push the U.S. over the edge from a challenge into a full-blown crisis, according to recent data analysis from the Organization for Economic Cooperation and Development. The United States' fiscal position stands as the worst among other developed countries. I'm Lisa Dwyer.
0: WTOP at 11:37.
1: ABC News, I'm Dave Packer. The NTSB is rushing to the scene after a Pennsylvania State Police helicopter and assistant, a small plane, collided midair near Harrisburg this evening. State Police Lieutenant Colonel George Bivens.
12: The one known occupant of the Cessna 150 did not survive the crash. We're not prepared to release information on that individual yet.
1: But both state troopers on board the chopper survived. A safari helicopter crashed while on a tour over a remote part of Kenya, killing all seven people on board, among them five Americans. The national debt rising by $1 trillion in just 5 months, today reaching a staggering $40 trillion. The family of Nolan Wells tonight marked what would have been his 19th birthday with a vigilant outreach. They want to keep the search for answers into his mysterious death on Horn Island, a barrier island about 10 miles off the coast, active. Confirmed, Prince Harry and wife Meghan, the Duchess of Sussex, are planning to move back to the UK. This is ABC News.
0: Good Wednesday evening, August 19th. Coming up after your money news this half hour on WTOP and the 11:30 Report.
14: How much could you end up paying for Dulles International's massive makeover?
15: It is not added to the price of a ticket.
14: I'm Mike Marilla.
0: It's 11:38. Traffic and weather on the 8th. And good evening to Robert Workman in the WTOP Traffic Center with us.
16: Good evening, Dean. Fire department activity downtown still has the ramp from the southbound 3rd Street Tunnel to take you onto southbound South Capitol Street closed. So all traffic coming down through the tunnel, very slow, south of New York Avenue. We'll either have to get onto the eastbound Southeast Southwest Freeway or westbound. And eastbound is very slow with the bailout traffic heading on over towards Virginia Avenue, Navy Yard exit, that sort of thing. Westbound, you should be okay heading across the 14th Street Bridge and down 395. There's still crash cleanup in Arlington eastbound on Washington Boulevard just before 395. You'll still be able to make the exit ramp to go south on 395, but the left side of the roadway is tied up by fire rescue equipment. Northbound on I-95, couple of work zones. First from Triangle, heading up past 234 in Dumfries towards the truck scales. Stay to the far left to get by there. Then two left lanes are blocked between the Fairfax County Parkway in Newington and the Beltway in Springfield. Traffic's brought to you by Navy Federal Credit Union. 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Their members are the mission. I'm Robert Workman. Your next traffic report in 10 minutes.
0: Now it's over to the P.J. 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
2: Partly cloudy skies this evening should be another beautiful sunset for us. We'll be around 72 to 85 degrees. It's been a great day. The next time that we've got a day like today with relatively low humidity and even lower temperatures will be Monday, Tuesday of next week. So things are going to be changing again with thunderstorm chances back in the forecast. Tomorrow morning, you're dry, mostly cloudy, about 66 to 77 degrees, and between 82 and 87 tomorrow afternoon with a weather alert for 3 to 8 p.m. with strong to severe thunderstorms. I'm 7 News Chief Meteorologist Veronica Johnson in the First Alert Weather Center.
0: It is 74 at Fort Belvoir, 80 degrees straight up, foggy bottom, 75 tonight, Silver Spring, 79 outside the WTOP studios, where the time now on WTOP is 11:40. And, of course, on WTOP, we bring you money news at 10 and 40. Over to John Wardock tonight.
17: Some homeowners are delaying major renovations, and that's dampening business at Lowe's. The do-it-yourself retailer sees flat sales for the rest of the year as consumers deal with everything from inflation to concerns about the economy. The Federal Reserve revealed minutes from its last meeting, and those minutes show growing support for hiking interest rates to fight inflation. The minutes reveal Fed officials think a change in rate policy is likely needed if inflation does not decline. The Fed meets again next month. And Amazon is looking to expand its drone delivery service to almost 500 cities by the end of the year. Items must weigh 5 pounds or less, and they should fit in a shoebox. Modest gains for stocks Wednesday. The Dow up 119. The S&P adding 16. The Nasdaq advancing 41. John Wardock, WTOP News.
0: Overseas, Asian stocks are first check tonight. Higher across the board. This check, the Shanghai is up better than 7 points, almost 8 points now. The Hang Seng is up by 205 points. The Nikkei is up 657 points.
13: If it's happening in the DMV, it's on WTOP.
18: The Freedom 250 Grand Prix is quickly approaching this weekend. Some preservationists are concerned that the race could put some nearby art at risk.
19: WTOP News happens here.
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0: Question tonight, could the royal family be resolving their differences? We turn that over to ABC News correspondent Stephanie Ramos.
22: Prince Harry and Meghan are moving back to the UK after more than 6 years away. Sources telling ABC News King Charles was made aware of the plans last Sunday. And we're learning the king is welcoming the opportunity to see more of his extended family. Sources say the king, however, is making it clear there will be no alteration to Prince Harry or Meghan's role and status as private individuals and non-working royals. According to the Telegraph, their children, Prince Archie and Princess Lilibet, will start at British schools in September. There's no comment from Buckingham Palace.
0: ABC News correspondent Stephanie Ramos, Wednesday evening. WTOP at 11:43. Federal prosecutors secure a guilty plea from a former advisor to Dr. Anthony Fauci in the case involving COVID-era records.
23: A former advisor to infectious disease expert Dr. Anthony Fauci has pleaded guilty to plotting to conceal federal records. Dr. David Morans is accused of using his private email account to intentionally circumvent public record laws while employed under Fauci at the National Institute of Allergy and Infectious Diseases. The indictment follows a probe by House Republicans into the origins of the COVID-19 pandemic. In congressional testimony, Morans denied attempting to evade federal transparency laws by using his personal email. He could get up to 5 years in prison when he's sentenced in November. Mike Hempen, Washington.
0: President Trump unveiling a major overhaul for Dulles International that would finally phase out the airport's awkward shuttles, those things known as people movers that everybody loves. As questions emerge about the project's cost tonight, airport leaders are assuring travelers and taxpayers alike that the plan in question can move forward without placing an added burden on the public.
14: After a board approved the first $15.5 billion piece of the Dulles International Airport massive makeover, Metropolitan Washington Airports Authority President and CEO Jack Potter is pushing back on claims that taxpayers will cover the cost.
24: This is not tax money.
14: He says the money will come instead from things like parking fees, money travelers spend at airport restaurants and shops, airline payments, and borrowing as well. Also during a board meeting, he rejected reports that the cost per passenger could climb to $90.
24: That number is an erroneous number.
14: He says the current projections put the figure between $60 and $65 over the next 12 to 15 years. And when it comes to how that cost is collected,
24: it is not added to the price of a ticket.
14: The makeover will bring new gates, terminal upgrades, and a bigger aerotrain system with major improvements expected by 2034. Mike Murillo, WTOP News.
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19: News
13: happens here.
0: Now it's over to WTOP's Nick Iannelli.
25: A court victory over the future of the FBI has local leaders in Maryland looking ahead to what could become one of the state's biggest economic development projects. After a federal judge restored Greenbelt as the preferred site for the next FBI headquarters, overturning plans from the Trump administration to move the headquarters to the Ronald Reagan Building in D.C. Though the administration is expected to appeal, it's generating excitement in Maryland. Jack Hogan, a reporter for The Banner, is following the story.
26: I think what stood out to me the most is that proponents of the project see this as something that can reshape Greenbelt and Prince George's in a similar way that large federal installations in other neighboring jurisdictions have, thinking the Pentagon in Northern Virginia, the National Institutes of Health in Montgomery County, something that spurs additional development around and attracts private industries and contractors to then move and locate closer to that large installation. And so the ripple effects we can see potentially changing the character and the amount of economic activity happening in a smaller city like Greenbelt, and then even in a broader county like Prince George's.
25: The mayor of Greenbelt is weighing in.
26: The mayor seemed to be upbeat about the project and is hoping that construction can begin. He seemed very welcoming of this. I think more than anything, he sees the Greenbelt Metro site as prime real estate along the Beltway and a real asset to the city. The fact that it's just sat there, used for surface parking, but not taken advantage of for a major economic development project, I think is something he would like to change as soon as possible. It can help the city tax rolls, but also just bring vibrancy and just a real boon economically for the city and Hyattsville, College Park, the other areas that are right around there.
0: It's another win for Prince George's County. We were talking about the mini sphere being built at National Harbor, and now this. What is the economic outlook for the county looking forward?
26: We're seeing signs of momentum for sure. I know Governor Wes Moore has really played up the number of projects and the amount of attention given to Prince George's, with particularly the headquarters, the sphere. There's also the site of the former Six Flags America in Bowie, an investment group that includes Kevin Durant recently bought that. Losing the Commanders in Landover is going to be a blow for the county, but also I think they're seeing this as an opportunity to attract something new. I think another real play for Prince George's is the Discovery District in College Park. This is something officials tout all the time, and it's a world leader in quantum computing research. In September, the city will host the annual Quantum World Congress. That'll be something to keep an eye out for and could be indicative of just the increased attention that's being paid to the region for this industry in particular.
0: How about projects surrounding the FBI headquarters that had already started or had to be put on hold?
26: I can't speak to any specific projects that were halted. I know that conversations about development that would accompany the project were ongoing, and that outreach has been happening, I'm sure, going back several, at least local administrations, when Rashern Baker and his team were in the process of attracting the FBI headquarters. But I'm not aware of any specific projects, but I think based on my conversation with the former county executive, things could move relatively quickly. I think not immediately after this judge's ruling in Maryland's favor for the headquarters, but maybe once there's more assurances given that the headquarters is going to Greenbelt, things could pop up quickly. He spoke of the way that development was attracted in quick order after MGM announced its plans to locate to National Harbor. So he thinks that these big anchor institutions will quickly attract others to follow.
0: That's Jack Hogan, a reporter for The Banner.
3: Talking this Wednesday evening with our Nick Iannelli. Time now to check traffic for that. Over to Robert Workman once again in the WTOP Traffic Center.
4: Still want to be prepared to follow directions. Southbound 3rd Street Tunnel as you come down towards 695. There was fire department activity closing the exit ramp to South Capitol Street. Delays are easing, though, and it's getting better on the Southeast-Southwest Freeway in both directions right around South Capitol Street. Again, follow direction. Over in Virginia, roadwork northbound on I-95 times two from Triangle up past 234 in Dumfries. Only a single left lane gets by. Then you have to move back over to the right to go through the work zone from the Fairfax County Parkway in Newington up towards the Beltway in Springfield. They're also doing work southbound on I-95 south of Fredericksburg from Route 3 down towards Spotsylvania. Only a single left lane is going to get by there overnight, and that's pretty busy. 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I'm Robert Workman, your next traffic report in 10 minutes.
2: Expect temperatures this evening with partly cloudy skies between 72 and 85 degrees. We'll drop down into the mid-60s by tomorrow morning with mostly cloudy conditions and mostly cloudy for tomorrow afternoon. But we're on weather alert 3 to 8 p.m. We'll get some heating, temperatures in the mid-80s, but also some strong to severe thunderstorms. I'm 7 News Chief Meteorologist Veronica Johnson in the First Alert Weather Center.
3: Right now we're at 79 degrees in our nation's capital. And coming up in the 11:30 report this half hour,
5: a local grad student finds a rare artifact connected to Martin Luther King Jr. I'm Alan Etter.
6: Ice Cube's Big 3 season has come down to this. 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
13: News
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13: here.
0: Question tonight, does politics play a role in which states get federal disaster relief? News Nation's Ben Bradley takes a look.
11: In May, the New York Times crunched the numbers and found states that voted for Kamala Harris in 2024 were more than twice as likely to have their requests for disaster assistance rejected by FEMA. While FEMA has denied politics play a role in helping states, President Trump has been more transparent. When Alaska received $25 million to recover from a typhoon, Trump wrote, "It is my honor to deliver for the great state of Alaska, which I won big in 2016, 2020, and 2024.
0: Politicians on Capitol Hill have weighed in on the topic. Illinois Democratic Senator Dick Durbin says tonight that politics should

0: glad that I'm not touching that anymore.
1: The letter's been verified by experts at the University of Maryland and the Swan Galleries in New York, which sold a different draft of the letter 5 years ago. And this isn't the first time Gentry has discovered something rare. Last year, while working at Gunston Hall, he discovered a never-before-digitized letter exchanged between James Madison and George Washington with their actual handwriting.
0: I mean, that's what's so fun about working in archives is you get to touch these special parts of history.
1: Alan Etter, WTOP News.
2: On the medical page tonight, two drug companies reporting success in a large trial for a vaccine to prevent skin cancer from returning.
3: Pharmaceutical companies Moderna and Merck announcing that their new mRNA vaccine showed promising results. The vaccine is personalized to each patient and built from a patient's own tumor. It uses the same technology as COVID vaccines. The shot works to teach the immune system to recognize the unique genetic fingerprint of the cancer. Merck and Moderna say when paired with an existing immunotherapy, the shot helped reduce the risk of cancer returning or spreading further. The companies still need to publish their full clinical trial results, including whether the shot helps patients live longer. While there are other cancer vaccines already approved by the FDA, experts say that this new vaccine represents a step forward in the field. It remains unclear when the companies may apply for the shot to be FDA approved, but this is certainly hopeful news for the 1.5 million Americans living with melanoma.
2: On WTOP Wednesday evening, ABC correspondent Yuri Benajad. It's 11:55.
4: Sports at 25 and 55, powered by Maximus, moving people and technology forward.
2: Which, of course, means it's Frankie's turn.
5: Commanders hit with some tough training camp news as they reportedly are going to lose defensive tackle Johnny Newton for an undetermined amount of time after undergoing surgery for a torn pectoral muscle. Newton had 5 sacks last season and, again, is expected to miss significant time. The Commanders face the Lions in Detroit, Saturday preseason game number 2. In baseball, Nats blank the Rangers 6-0. Cade Cavalli goes 6 innings, strikes out 11. Andres Chaparro, Jose Tena with home runs for the Nats. Bullpen did the job. Nats-Rangers again on Thursday night. Baltimore falls to the Yankees 5-3 in Camden Yards. At Audi Field, it was a tough go for DC United. They lose at home to New England 3-0. Good night for the Mystics. Beat Toronto 93-82. Shakira Austin and Kiki Iriafin both with double-doubles. Mystics improved to 21-14. Host the top team in the league, Minnesota, on Friday. Wizards make a deal acquiring guard Trey Mann and cash from the Cavaliers for guard Cam Whitmore. Wizards also moved Julian Reese to the Denver Nuggets. So now with this acquisition, the Wizards have 3 players named Trey. Trey Johnson, Trey Young, and now Trey Mann. I'm Frank Hanrahan, WTOP Sports.
2: 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As always, 11:57 Wednesday evening, an update on traffic and weather, you know, is a minute away.
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2: WTOP at 11:58. The Robert Workman in the WTOP Traffic Center.
10: Looks like the delays are easing southbound 3rd Street Tunnel as you head down towards 695. The exit ramp to the to South Capitol Street had been closed because of fire department activity, but be prepared for some additional direction. Things do look like they are getting better through there. I've also cleared up the accident eastbound on Washington Boulevard near 395, so those lanes are open. Still have construction at the Point of Rocks Bridge on Route 15, one lane of traffic alternating between Loudoun and Frederick counties. The WTOP Traffic Center is presented by Window Nation. 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I'm Robert Workman, your next traffic report in 10 minutes.
2: Check that forecast with

0: Veronica.
1: As humidity will start creeping back and thunderstorm chances will increase after 2-3 p.m. Thursday. Temperatures this evening between 72 and 85 degrees will drop down to about 66 to 77 degrees overnight, with mostly cloudy skies and storms for the afternoon on Thursday, 82 to 87 your high. 7 News Chief Meteorologist Veronica Johnson in the First Alert Weather Center.
0: 79 degrees in Washington at 11:59.
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0: A Thursday morning, August 20th. Thanks for taking the midnight hour ride with us. Welcome in. I'm Dean Lane. Coming up on WTOP.
4: An investigation underway after a deadly house explosion in Annapolis. I'm Acacia James.
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0: A safari helicopter crashes in northern Kenya, killing 7, including 5 Americans. It's 12 midnight on WTOP.
7: From ABC News, I'm Dave Packer. A police helicopter and a small airplane collided in the skies over Pennsylvania Wednesday night. It happened during a training exercise at Carlisle Regional Airport, minutes from the state capital of Harrisburg. Lieutenant Colonel George Bivens with the Pennsylvania State Police.
8: As that Cessna came down along that runway, for an unknown reason, it veered hard to the right at the last moment.
7: The pilot of the Cessna 150 was killed. All on board that helicopter, two Pennsylvania state troopers, both expected to survive. 5 Americans have died in a helicopter crash in Kenya. That, according to the State Department, local authorities say 7 people total were on board, no survivors. President Trump saying he's reducing the scheduled joint military exercises with South Korea and saying he's meeting with North Korean dictator Kim Jong-un later this year.
9: I felt that to do a massive, we were doing a massive war exercise. I thought that was very insulting to somebody that, frankly, has been, during my term at least, very well behaved.
7: Reaction from North Korean state media, quote, "We regard it as one unworthy of comment and have no interest in it at all," and saying there's no knowledge of any discussions between Trump and Kim. The family of Nolan Wells Wednesday marking what would have been his 19th birthday with a vigil and an outreach to supporters. They want to keep the search for answers into his mysterious death on Horn Island, a barrier island about 10 miles from the Gulf Coast, active. The family's attorney, Ben Crump.
10: We're trying to work collaboratively with the district attorney's office. Obviously, the Congressional Black Caucus has asked for the FBI to open an investigation.
7: The U.S. national debt reaching a staggering milestone, surpassing $40 trillion. This just 5 months after the U.S. hit a record $39 trillion debt in March. You're listening to ABC News.
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0: WTLP at 1202. Thursday morning, August 20th. Thanks for taking the midnight hour ride with us. We're looking at a partly cloudy overnight, 68-75, the daybreak low. Mostly cloudy to start out later Thursday. P.M. storms possible, 82 to 87. Good morning to you. I'm Dean Lane. Our top story this half hour on WTOP as we roll into the midnight hour together. An investigation is underway this morning into a deadly house explosion locally in Anne Arundel County. It left a woman dead and a man with severe burns on Wednesday. It all happened, we understand, in the Cape St. Clair community. Investigators looking into this say a propane delivery was apparently made to the home about an hour before the blast, the explosion itself, but it is unclear this morning if that played a role in the explosion. Meantime, here at WTOP, we're hearing from lawmakers. WTOP's Akasia James has more.
5: This is a very tight-knit community, generational community, with members who have lived there for many years and additional family members throughout. So a lot of sadness in Cape St. Clair.
4: Amanda Fiedler, an Anne Arundel County Council member who represents the area where the explosion happened. She says she expects the community will come together.
5: I absolutely expect that Cape St. Clair and the residents within Cape St. Clair will contact family members and offer any support that they can.
4: And she notes that the county is also available for help.
5: And Anne Arundel County Office of Emergency Management and Anne Arundel County Crisis Response is always available for anyone impacted by the event.
4: Akasia James, WTOP News.
0: WTOP at 12:04 Thursday morning. Turning now to an update this morning on a deadly stabbing locally in Northern Virginia. The Department of Homeland Security says a 19-year-old man from El Salvador who entered the U.S. illegally back in 2024 is now this morning facing a murder charge. Investigators say in this case he's accused in the killing of a woman whose body was found earlier this week in Great Falls. WTOP's Annalisa Gale is following those developments.
12: We have video footage of him arming himself with a fixed-blade knife.
13: 19-year-old Alexis Antonio Cedillo's campus was arrested in Maryland on Wednesday, and he's now charged in connection to 42-year-old Carmen Lizette Pooch's murder in Great Falls. Chief Kevin Davis and Assistant Chief Rachel Levy shared an update on the investigation so far.
14: He and our victim were known to each other as co-workers and involved in an intimate relationship.
13: Pooch's body was found just before 7 a.m. following a call from a community member who was running near Difficult Run Park.
12: We all want to emphasize Carmen Pooch didn't deserve this. She's a mother of a toddler. We know that that toddler is being cared for by Carmen's family. There's another vehicle involved that we're still trying to run down.
13: Annalisa Gale, WTOP News.
0: Another legal fight turning to this early morning is taking shape, apparently, over the future of the Kennedy Center. Updating you now, the center has told a federal judge it will not move forward with plans to add President Trump's name to the building for now, giving the courts time to consider new challenges to the idea. Earlier this month, the Kennedy Center, you remember, the board voted to rename the plaza outside the building for Trump and add his name to the facade as part of the broader renovation plan that they're working on. That move comes just months after a judge ordered Trump's name removed from the building, ruling the earlier installation was illegal. Stay tuned. 12:06 on WTOP. After plans were unveiled recently for a multi-billion dollar overhaul of Dulles International Airport, questions quickly followed about who will pay for it. Airport leaders are now sending a message this morning about what travelers and taxpayers will not have to do.
15: One concern has been over early reports that the airport's cost per passenger could eventually reach $90. Metropolitan Washington Airports Authority President and CEO Jack Potter says that number is outdated.
16: It was a number that was in an early projection before all the information that was needed to be received from the airlines was input into the model.
15: He says the cost per passenger is projected to gradually rise to between $60 and $65 over the next 12 to 15 years. He also says that doesn't mean the money gets added directly to your airline ticket.
16: It is not added to the price of a ticket.
15: And during a meeting in which the board approved the first $15.5 billion for the project, Potter says taxpayers won't be paying for the revamp either.
16: This is money that's generated from the funds that we collect for parking, for concessions, as well as funded by the airlines.
15: Many of the biggest improvements are expected by 2034. Mike Murillo, WTOP News.
0: The Freedom 250 Grand Prix races through the streets of D.C. this weekend, with Indy cars expected to reach speeds approaching 200 miles an hour as they roar past, that is, some of the nation's most iconic landmarks. But while fans gear up for the action itself, of course, extensive road closures are causing traffic headaches already in gridlock around downtown streets near the White House and 14th Street.
17: 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You can see the traffic and transit updates. You can get alerts. You can text 888-777 and just put in DC 250, because a lot of these road closures, they're going to continue to change over the next few days. And then it'll also help share when roads get reopened. So do what you can to be aware of it. We are updating Waze and Google Maps. But ultimately, even with all of the alerts and with traffic control officers, it's going to be tight. So if you can avoid it, please avoid driving.
0: On WTOP this morning, that's Sharon Kirschbaum, Director of D.C.'s Transportation Department. Good Thursday morning. Welcome for the Midnight Hour Ride. Glad you're in with us here at WTOP.
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0: Where the time now is 12:08. 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
0: Traffic and weather on the 8th. And a good Thursday morning to Robert Workman in the WTOP Traffic Center.
20: Good morning, Dean. Significant construction delays northbound on I-95 twice as you come up through Virginia. First work zone is from Triangle heading up past 234 in Dumfries up towards the truck scales. Right in center lane's blocked. You only get by single file to the left. That could cost you 20, 30 minutes at this hour. Northbound up in Newington near the Fairfax County Parkway, two left lanes are taken away on the way up towards Springfield. That'll cost you another 5 or 10 minutes heading for the Beltway. Inside the Beltway, 395 clean and green to the 14th Street Bridge. Things are getting better downtown. Had an incident at the end of the ramp from the southbound 3rd Street Tunnel to take you to South Capitol Street. Things are getting better, but I think you're still going to have to follow some direction down towards 695. Selling your car? 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I'm Robert Workman. Your next traffic report in 10 minutes.
0: Over to Veronica this midnight hour, kicking off with what we're looking at on this Thursday weather-wise.
1: Mostly cloudy skies this morning, and there may even be a stray shower. Look for temperatures somewhere between 66 and 77 degrees. The afternoon also mostly cloudy. We'll get some thunderstorms scattered in nature, some of which could be strong, maybe even severe. Right now we're on weather alert for 3 to 8 p.m. High temperature range today of 82 to 87 degrees. I'm 7 News Chief Meteorologist Veronica Johnson in the First Alert Weather Center.
0: It is warm and a little sticky out here. Midnight hour, Thursday morning, August 20th. Checking the temp, 72 degrees. This morning, Rockville, 74. Ashburn, 74 as well. Fort Washington, down another degree to 78 outside the WTOP studios. With traffic and weather brought to you this midnight hour Thursday, this time around by Long Fence. 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
21: Two office towers in Tyson's Corner have been sold. Finmark Management of Bethesda has bought the towers on Greensboro Drive for just over $77 million, according to the Washington Business Journal. Costco sells lots of different items, televisions, tires, even coffins, and soon Medicare plans. The retailer is going to work with the insurance group Scan to sell Costco-branded health insurance for older Americans. You'll see these plans at Costco stores. And Lowe's says homeowners are delaying major renovations to their properties, and the retailer sees flat sales for the rest of the year. Stocks rang up gains at the closing bell Wednesday. The Dow up 119 points. The S&P 500 added 16. The NASDAQ advanced 41. John Werdock, WTOP News.
0: And checking overseas, Asian stocks this first midnight hour check remain higher across the board. The Shanghai is up almost 11 points this check. The Hang Seng is up 286 and some change. And the Nikkei is up by 576 points.
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22: The Freedom 250 Grand Prix is quickly approaching this weekend. Some preservationists are concerned that the race puts some nearby art at risk.
23: WTOP News happens here.
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0: Thursday morning, August 20th. Thanks for taking the ride with us. Partly cloudy right now, a little sticky out, low 68 to 75 by daybreak on Thursday, according to Veronica. Later today, Thursday, as we go through the day, mostly cloudy, good chance of PM storms later on, the high 82 to 87. We're at 78 in our nation's capital right now. Good morning to you. I'm Dean Lane. Glad you're with us. 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
0: President Donald Trump says he plans to meet with North Korean dictator Kim Jong-un later this year, reviving a diplomatic relationship that produced a series of historic summits, you may remember, during his first term. Mr. Trump confirmed a meeting is in the works, though he did not provide a date or location. Trump and Kim met three times between 2018 and 2019, including a highly publicized summit in Singapore. The announcement now here comes days after President Trump ordered a reduction in some joint military exercises with South Korea. John Harris, co-founder and chairman of Politico, here to discuss what the president may be trying to accomplish in this second meeting.
3: I think from President Trump's point of view, North Korea is like a big fish that he didn't catch in the first term. He feels that his skill at negotiating the individual rapport that at least he believes he has with the North Korean leader should be able to produce something that previous presidents have not, which is a shift in policy of North Korea, perhaps an agreement to get them to contain or even reverse their nuclear weapons program. So this tantalizes him, especially at a moment when the other big nuclear priority, Iran, is not going so well. It seems to be in stalemate, and it's not clear whether the United States will achieve its long-term objectives there.
6: This seems a lot of foreign policy analysts and experts believe that President Trump is poking fingers into the eyes of allies. Here we have South Korea, Japan maybe might be looking at this in not too good light. Talk about how the president is handling his foreign policy at this point of his term.
3: Well, as we know well now at this point, President Trump has a really personalized view of foreign policy. When allies frustrate or irritate him, he makes it known and tries to punish them, irrespective of the fact that they might have long decades of close relationships with the United States. They're on his bad list, and he lets them know. In South Korea's case, he didn't like the fact that they didn't support the U.S. military action in Iran, and I think he's more than happy to send a signal to the North Koreans like, hey, I'm going to be more of a neutral arbiter. We can cut a deal. So you can bet in South Korea and in Japan, where they're closest to those nuclear weapons that North Korea has, literally dozens of them, it's a source of some anxiety.
7: John, you've written extensively today about former President Bill Clinton because it is his 80th birthday. When I read that headline, I was like, wow, 80 years old now.
3: That does catch your breath, doesn't it?
7: Right? It sure does.
3: As the third youngest president ever, he still holds that title as the third youngest person ever to be president. But time marches on. 1992 was now a good long time ago. Even 2000, when he left office, or January 2001, that's a good long time ago. The years march by. Bill Clinton is, in fact, now 80 years old, still a couple of months younger, of course, than President Donald Trump.
7: John, when you look back and when we all look back on Bill Clinton, has he moved far enough away from the impeachment and the Monica Lewinsky scandal? Or does that still the first thing, number one, that history books will write about him? And number two, that people might think about Bill Clinton?
3: Oh, I don't know. I think in the contemporary debate, the Lewinsky scandal doesn't loom as large as it did, although the general approach toward women in the wake of the Me Too issue is, in fact, maybe more acute than it was when Bill Clinton left office. I think history will view him in full, the strengths and the weaknesses alike. That's what I tried to do in this column. The Democratic Party has moved a long way away from Bill Clinton's Democratic Party of the 1990s. That's for sure.
6: And you note in your piece that Clinton practiced a politics of persuasion rather than division. Does that approach still have a place in today's political climate?
3: Gosh, I sure hope so. I don't think that you can really run a democracy long term if it's really driven totally by the politics of contempt, by castigating the other side, by moralizing every issue. I personally don't think that's a constructive brand of politics. Bill Clinton certainly thought the same. And that's one area where I really was a believer in Bill Clinton's approach. He did try to engage in the politics of persuasion. Let's see if we can change people's mind through the power of reason rather than the power of denunciation.
0: On WTOP, that's John Harris, co-founder and chairman of Politico, in a conversation with Sean and Ann. 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
4: No early morning issues reported on the Beltway from the American Legion Bridge past 270 and continuing through Silver Spring and College Park. There's road work northbound on I-95 north of the rest area, north of 216 on the way up towards Route 32 in Columbia. Left lane is tied up through there. At the Chesapeake Bay Bridge, eastbound span closed for construction overnight. So one lane of traffic getting by each way, sharing the westbound span between Stevensville and Sandy Point. 50 from Annapolis through Bowie and on in towards the Capitol Beltway. Your lanes are all open. I'm Robert Workman. Your next traffic report in 10 minutes.
0: Veronica's got a look at that Thursday forecast for us.
1: Mostly cloudy conditions expected today. This morning, we've got mainly dry conditions, but there is the possibility for the morning commute that there may be a stray shower. It's the late afternoon and evening, though, that will have some heavy weather that will slow conditions on area roads. Looking at the chance for some strong, maybe even some severe thunderstorms, could have some localized heavy rain and flooding, and may even see a few storms producing some damaging winds. Look for afternoon temperatures maxing out at about 85 degrees. 7 News Chief Meteorologist Veronica Johnson in the First Alert Weather Center.
0: We're at 71 degrees Manassas, 79 Metro Center, 72 Frederick, down a degree to 78 outside the WTOP studios. And coming up this midnight hour for you Thursday on WTOP.
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0: D.C. police are now investigating the death of a two-month-old baby girl in Southeast. Officers were called to an apartment on New Jersey Avenue Sunday over the weekend where they found Gamaya Honesty unresponsive and suffering at the time from blunt force injuries. She was taken to an area hospital where she later died. The medical examiner in this case has ruled her death a homicide caused by blunt force trauma. Detectives in the case say that the case appears to involve a domestic situation and the investigation remains ongoing. We'll keep you updated as we learn more. Also locally in Anne Arundel County, we turn now the public school system revising a policy that has been at the center of a federal lawsuit and investigating involving the transgender students. Now, Superintendent Mark Bedell says this morning, the updated language makes clear the district rules do not limit parents' rights under federal student privacy law. The banner on this reports the change follows allegations from the Trump administration that the school system withheld information about students' gender identity from parents, raising the possibility of legal action or the loss of federal funding. The policy drew scrutiny after parents of high school students filed a federal lawsuit claiming school staff concealed their children's transition.
11: Up in the morning and out to school.
0: Speaking of school, the school year is getting underway officially in most of the region in the last week or so, and safety advocates are reminding drivers this morning to stop when a school bus stops.
5: Montgomery County schools open next week, and County Executive Mark Elrich has a reminder for drivers.
11: It's important for all motorists to be alert and aware of school buses, crossings, and bus stops.
5: And Chrissy Neiser, the administrator for Maryland's MVA, reminds drivers, when you're behind a school bus and the red lights flash and the stop arm comes out, you have to stop. But what about if you're headed in the opposite direction?
12: Unless the roadway is divided by a physical median barrier, you must stop.
5: Ignore that stop arm and you could get tickets ranging from $250 to $570. And if you're stopped by police for that violation, that's 3 points on your license. Kate Ryan, WTOP News.
0: In health news, a new study showing promising results this morning for melanoma patients and their treatment. Moderna and Merck say a personalized mRNA melanoma vaccine is delivering encouraging results in a late-stage trial. The treatment appears, they say, to show cancers return or spread in high-risk patients who have already had melanoma removed. While full data here has not yet been released, Moderna's CEO calls the findings this morning a potential turning point in cancer research.
13: A lot of the advancements in melanoma as well as other cancer treatment have involved how do you use the immune system to fight off a cancer. And so the Merck drug that was used in this study called Keytruda, everybody in the study got Keytruda, so that's an immunotherapy drug. Half the participants got the Moderna mRNA melanoma vaccine. So it's a second way of trying to harness the immune system against the cancer. And in this situation, the mRNA vaccine was personalized to the melanoma tumor of each patient. So they looked at what were the proteins that were mutated in their cancer and have developed mRNA vaccines specific to those mutant proteins.
0: That is CBS News medical correspondent Dr. Celine Younder this morning. The Stars and Stripes publisher will retire amid differences with the Pentagon.
14: Longtime Stars and Stripes publisher Max D. Lederer Jr. has announced his retirement, citing differences with the direction of the Pentagon's leadership, as Defense Secretary Pete Hegseth's Pentagon seeks to exert editorial control. 4 months ago, the person tasked with safeguarding the publication's independence, Jacqueline Smith, was fired. Stars and Stripes is partly funded by the Pentagon and has recently been at the forefront of some of the reporting on conditions for sailors aboard the USS Abraham Lincoln and concerns for their mental health during the aircraft carrier's long deployment, concerns that President Donald Trump has downplayed.
15: It was fake news reported.
14: I'm Lisa Dwyer.
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0: And we take you over to Frankie.
16: That four-game losing skid is over for the Nationals. They blanked the Rangers in Texas 6-0. Another gem from Cade Cavalli, striking out 11 over six innings of work. Jose Tena, Andres Chaparro, also homering for the Nats. Bullpen tossed three clean innings. As again, the team's four-game losing streak is over. Rubber match of the series against the Rangers on Thursday night in Texas. Baltimore falls at home to the Yankees again, 5-3. DC United loses at home to New England, 3-0. WNBA, the Mystics beat Toronto 93-82. Kiki Iriafin and Shakira Austin both double-doubles for the Mystics, who improved to 21-14. And now they really can see where they're at as they host the best team in the league, Minnesota, on Friday night. Wizards make a deal acquiring guard Trey Mann and a second-round pick in cash from the Cavaliers for guard Cam Whitmore. Commanders training camp rolls on. Some tough news as they have reportedly lost defensive tackle Johnny Newton with a torn pectoral muscle. Newton had five sacks last season, expected to miss significant time. Commanders-Lions preseason game number two comes up on Saturday at high noon. Again, the Nats beat the Rangers 6-0. Frank Hanrahan, WTOP Sports.
0: All right, thank Frankie, as always. New details are emerging after a deadly house explosion locally this week in Anne Arundel County. We'll update you right after this.
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4: Virginia Beltway in good shape from Tyson's around towards Springfield. Roadwork northbound on I-95. First from Triangle up towards the truck scales north of 234 in Dumfries on the way to Dale City. You only get by single file to the left through there. Then up ahead from the Fairfax County Parkway in Newington, headed through Springfield and up towards the Beltway. Two left lanes are blocked, so you got to get back over to the right. They're also doing work southbound on I-95 south of Fredericksburg from Route 3 down towards the Spotsylvania exit, and only a single left lane is open. Eastbound on 66, we're in good shape from Manassas towards Centerville and the Beltway. Looks like west on 66, there's a broken down car now at 123 in the right lane. We're brought to you by Wolf Trap. Experience the film that started it all as the National Symphony Orchestra performs Harry Potter and the Sorcerer's Stone in concert at Wolf Trap on August 27th. I'm Robert Workman, your next traffic report in 10 minutes.
0: Over to Veronica with a look at that forecast as we roll into this Thursday together.
1: Back to more uncomfortable and more sticky style air for today, and also back to that threat of storms. We're on weather alert between 3 and 8 p.m. today. You'll get some scattered storms that could be strong or severe. Maybe seeing a few storms producing some damaging winds, and even a chance for some localized heavy rain that could produce flooding. Temperatures will rise out of the mid-60s, mid-70s into the mid-80s. I'm 7 News Chief Meteorologist Veronica Johnson in the First Alert Weather Center.
0: 71 degrees. Upper Marlboro, 74 Woodbridge, 79 in our nation's capital, 78 right now outside the WTOP studio.
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0: On a Thursday morning, August 20th, we do indeed thank you for taking us along for the midnight hour ride. Welcome in. Glad you're with us. I'm Dean Lane. Juan Herrera is our producer. Our top story. We begin this half-hour ride with new details this morning emerging after a deadly local house explosion in Anne Arundel County that we've been updating you on. This overnight early morning, fire crews say a woman was killed and a man suffered severe burns on Green Holly Drive in the Cape St. Clair community. Investigators in the case say a propane delivery was made to the home about an hour before the blast, though it is not yet known this morning whether or not that played any role in the explosion. The home used a above-ground propane tank, which has since been secured, we're told.
21: Neighbors in the general vicinity felt some kind of boom. So there was initially concern with the uncertainty of what was happening. It does appear to be located and isolated to the one property. Obviously, that allayed the general concerns, but the community very quickly shifted to concern about their neighbors, which is not surprising. This is a very tight-knit community, generational community with members who have lived there for many years and additional family members throughout. So a lot of sadness in Cape St. Clair today.
0: On WTOP Thursday morning, that is Amanda Fiedler, a Anne Arundel County Council member who represents the area where the explosion happened. WTOP at 12:32. A police helicopter and a small plane collided in the skies over Pennsylvania last night, Wednesday evening. It happened, we're told, during a training exercise at Carlisle Regional Airport, minutes from the state capital of Harrisburg. Now, in a late-night press briefing from Hershey, the medical center there, Lieutenant Colonel George Bivens, acting commissioner of the Pennsylvania State Police, confirmed there was a fatality.
3: The one known occupant of the Cessna 150 did not survive the crash. We're not prepared to release information on that individual yet.
0: On board the helicopter were two Pennsylvania State Police troopers. Both of them are expected to survive. A team from the FAA, Federal Aviation Administration, has already arrived on scene this morning. The NTSB is said to be en route. WTOP at 12:33. President Trump says he plans to meet with North Korean leader Kim Jong-un later this year, reviving the diplomatic relationship that preceded a series of historic summits during his first term in office. Mr. Trump confirmed a meeting this week is in the works, though he did not provide a date or location, at least not yet. President Trump and Kim met three times, you may remember, between 2018 and 2019, including a highly publicized summit in Singapore. The announcement coming days after President Trump ordered a reduction in some joint military exercises with South Korea. Let's get more from WTOP national security correspondent J.J. Green.
6: Not only does the U.S. have a long-standing military treaty with South Korea,
7: we have a unified command against North Korea.
6: So for Rear Admiral Mark Montgomery, the U.S. decision to cut these exercises short,
7: it's as if the president doesn't understand that there's an axis of aggressors out there.
6: North Korea is one of them. Iran, Russia, and China are a part of it as well. So to shut these exercises down early,
9: it will be confusing to our allies in South Korea.
6: Joe Detrani, former U.S. special envoy to the six-party talks with North Korea.
9: Because we just started these joint military exercises, and what South Korea is concerned with is not consulting with them.
6: But Detrani says even though the president reached out to North Korea allegedly without telling South Korea, it could create an opportunity for dialogue with North Korea that could benefit South Korea.
0: Again, WTOP national security correspondent J.J. Green, 12:35 the time Thursday morning. President Trump says the U.S. has no talks on the war front with Tehran, at least not this week.
23: President Trump says he may reopen negotiations with Iran at some point.
24: Right now, I think the situation is so good, but maybe at some point. Look, it's very simple. They have to get rid of no nuclear weapons.
23: As for one of the other sticking points to a peace deal, the Strait of Hormuz.
24: Last night, we had a lot of boats come through. We have possession, complete control of the Strait. I mean, outside of nuisance value, and there is nuisance value when they shoot a drone every once in a while, but not everybody's going to go through, but they come through. And over the last couple of weeks, we've had a lot of oil coming in, a lot of oil. It's not going to be perfect, but it's a lot of oil coming in.
23: Attempting to shrug off oil prices that remain high, the president saying they'd not yet reached $350 a barrel. I'm Julie Walker.
0: U.S. waged war in Iran right now, coming up on 7 months. It does not appear to be helping President Trump's popularity, as we hear from ABC Chief Washington correspondent Jonathan Carl.
25: New poll showing his approval rating at just 33%, a record low. President Trump summoned reporters to check out his new White House helipad.
24: Nice job, fellas.
25: The president placing gold coins on the granite.
24: And these will go like that.
25: And signing a slab engraved with his name.
24: It looks pretty good.
25: He brushed off questions about whether peace talks with Iran will resume.
24: Maybe at some point, but right now, I think the situation is so good.
0: That is ABC News Chief Washington Correspondent Jonathan Carl. Good Thursday morning, August 20th. Thanks for taking the midnight hour ride with us. 12:37 the time. An update on traffic and weather for you in just 1 minute. Meantime, if you are just joining us, welcome in for the ride. A recap now, Thursday morning, on the top stories we're following for you this afternoon.
5: ABC News, I'm Dave Packer. A police helicopter and a small airplane collided in the skies over Pennsylvania Wednesday night. It happened during a training exercise at Carlisle Regional Airport, minutes from the state capital of Harrisburg. Lieutenant Colonel George Bivens with the Pennsylvania State Police.
3: As that Cessna came down along that runway, for an unknown reason, it veered hard to the right at the last moment.
5: The pilot of the Cessna 150 was killed. The two troopers on the helicopter survived. Five Americans have died in a helicopter crash in Kenya. That's according to the State Department. Local authorities say seven people were on board and there were no survivors. President Trump saying he's reducing the scheduled joint military exercises with South Korea and saying he's meeting with North Korean dictator Kim Jong-un later this year. The U.S. national debt reaching a staggering milestone, now surpassing $40 trillion. This is ABC News.
0: Good Thursday morning, August 20th. Glad you're in with us. 12:38 the time on WTOP. And a good Thursday morning to Robert Workman, busy in the WTOP Traffic Center this morning.
4: Good morning, Dean. Still seeing some slow traffic southbound 3rd Street Tunnel heading down towards 695. There had been a crash and apparently a vehicle fire as part of that on the ramp from the 3rd Street Tunnel to go down onto South Capitol Street. Looks like some traffic is getting by through there, but follow police direction. There's still going to be plenty of activity through there. If you're just getting onto 695, whether it's east or west, you should be okay, but it's going to be slow getting down to those exit ramps as you come down through the 3rd Street Tunnel. Over on the Virginia side, slow going through a couple of work zones on northbound I-95, first from Triangle up towards the truck scales north of 234, stay to the far left to get by, then get back over to the right north of the Occoquan River because they're working from Newington up into Springfield. And there, two left lanes are taken away. Oh, had a disabled vehicle westbound on 66 out near 123. Looks like VDOT's got that guy over to the right shoulder. I'm Robert Workman, your next traffic report in 10 minutes.
0: Now we take you over to the P.J. 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Here now, 7 News First Alert Chief Meteorologist Veronica Johnson with a look at that Thursday forecast rolling closer to the weekend.
1: A relatively quiet morning under mostly cloudy skies, and there may be a stray shower for the morning commute. Otherwise, looking at what may be a busy afternoon, we're on weather alert between 3 and 8 p.m. The next cold front moving in could produce some strong to severe storms, could be looking at some localized heavy rain, maybe even isolated flash flooding, and a few storms could produce some high winds, so may see a handful of severe thunderstorm warnings. High temperatures today will rise into the mid-80s. 7 News Chief Meteorologist Veronica Johnson in the First Alert Weather Center.
0: Right now we're at 72 degrees, Hyattsville, a little warm and sticky out still this midnight hour on Thursday morning, August 20th. We're at 72 Hyattsville, 71 Herndon, 79 Foggy Bottom, 78 outside the WTOP studios, where the time now is 12:40. And on WTOP, we bring you money news at 10 and 40. Back over to John Wardock this morning.
10: Target is betting big on groceries. The retailer is working on a turnaround plan, and that plan includes a revamped grocery section. The retailer says it's also wooing customers back with price cuts. Target says it has cut prices on 10,000 items. A high-rise near Pentagon City in Arlington has sold. The Washington Business Journal says the building, once known as the Whitmer, has sold for $211 million. And you're going to start seeing pumpkin spice on the menu at various restaurant chains. Dunkin', Panera, First Watch are just some of the chains now adding pumpkin spice items. The major stock averages enjoyed modest gains Wednesday. The Dow up 119 points. The S&P adding 16. The NASDAQ advancing 41. John Wardock, WTOP News.
0: Asian stocks remain higher across the board this morning.
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0: Former FBI Director James Comey is fighting criminal charges tied to a social media post that you may remember that prosecutors say threatened President Trump's life. The government is urging a federal judge not to dismiss the case.
8: The Justice Department says there is, quote, no serious dispute that a social media post of seashells by former FBI Director James Comey could be understood as a threat against President Trump. Prosecutors also call into question Comey's account that he found the seashells in a numerical arrangement 8647 while walking on a North Carolina beach. In the Merriam-Webster Dictionary, the entry for 86 says its meaning is to throw out, to get rid of, or to refuse service to. Trump is the 47th president. The arguments and motions Tuesday are the government's most detailed explanation of its indictment. They were filed in response to efforts by Comey's lawyers to dismiss the case. Mike Hemp in Washington.
0: President Trump says this morning he wants to keep the U.S. at the forefront of cryptocurrency and emerging technology. Speaking at the White House on Wednesday, Mr. Trump voiced strong support for Bitcoin and other digital currencies, saying he wants America to maintain its leadership in the rapidly growing crypto industry.
11: President Trump has made more than $1.4 billion from his family's crypto ventures, including World Liberty Financial, also the Trump meme coin. That's where some of this money is coming in. And Americans are picking up on some of this. We saw this Reuters Ipsos poll. It finds a majority of Americans believe President Trump and his family have inappropriately profited from crypto since he returned to office, and that his private businesses and his interests in that are influencing his policy decisions.
0: That is News Nation correspondent Libby Dean this morning. A new proposal on the table by the FTC, Federal Trade Commission, would require businesses to be upfront with their personalized pricing. That is when shoppers see different prices on the same item following their first visit to a retailer's website. Consumers are used to that practice when it comes to airlines and hotels, but now Americans are seeing it more when they buy groceries, clothing, and other goods. The FTC is now to that end seeking public input before its proposed policy goes into effect. Let's get more from ABC's Michelle Franzen.
12: The Federal Trade Commission seeking public comment on an enforcement policy statement regarding personalized pricing. It's also known as dynamic pricing, the use of personal data by a company to set prices based on individual consumer habits and what the shopper is willing to spend. Sometimes a difference in price occurs when shoppers return to certain websites. The FTC says when consumers see a listed price, they expect it to be the same price everyone else sees. And the FTC is warning it will uphold the law if businesses mislead consumers with hidden fees and surprise charges. Michelle Franzen, ABC News.
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13: Here's a news flash for you. News happens here in a hurry.
2: And it's all over the map. So that's where WTOP reporters are. Beltsville to Burke.
13: Got it covered.
2: Georgetown to Gaithersburg.
13: Yep, there too.
2: 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News happens here.
0: Thursday morning, August 20th. Thanks for taking the midnight hour ride with us. If you're just joining us, partly cloudy, daybreak low 68 to 75 early Thursday, according to Veronica. Then mostly cloudy later Thursday, PM thunderstorms possible, the high 82 to 87. We're at 77 in Washington right now. Good morning to you. I'm Dean Lane. Welcome in for the ride. Glad you're with us.
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0: Here at home, Virginia Governor Abigail Spanberger addressing the General Assembly's joint money committees on Wednesday. She talked with lawmakers about the Commonwealth's job market and plans for handling rapid data center growth. She also outlined the impact President Trump's One Big Beautiful Bill could have on Virginians. This morning, WTOP's Scott Gelman here to discuss it all, starting with what the governor had to say about the job market in Virginia last year.
14: There was a look at the impact of Doe's cuts in terms of the federal government layoffs and workforce and impact it had on Virginia. She said that Virginia continued to lose jobs in fiscal year 2026, but it wasn't all a bad picture.
15: Normally, that would mean weak withholdings, but it didn't for two reasons. One, wages grew for the jobs that we held on to. And two, so many of the job losses were early forced retirements, which softens the impact.
14: But nonetheless, Governor Spanberger in this address earlier today, talking about, again, all of those jobs that were lost because of the DOGE cuts here in the federal workforce and particularly in Northern Virginia.
7: And Scott, we spent a lot of time talking about data centers around Virginia, around our entire region. Did the governor say anything about new plans to actually maybe slow them down, stop them, anything like that?
14: There was nothing specifically new. It was some rehashing and emphasizing things that are already in play. And for example, one of those was through that budget process that we talked about earlier this summer, the new tax on data centers. She also highlighted a favorable ruling from the State Corporation Commission as it relates to what data centers should be paying for when it comes to how much energy they're actually using.
16: Earlier this month, the State Corporation Commission agreed with my push to order data centers to shoulder the cost of new transmission infrastructure built exclusively for their facilities. This will save Virginia families hundreds of millions of dollars over time.
14: And that's something that she's continued to emphasize, the impact that SEC ruling having data centers essentially, as she's put it, pay their fair share. And as she says, they're expected to see it play out here in the coming weeks and months.
17: Now, separately, there were experts in Richmond Tuesday to talk about the impact of the proposed NextEra Dominion merger and what that impact could be on customers. What did they have to say?
14: Sean, there were experts from several prominent universities, including places like Duke, as well as, interestingly, to talk about the Maryland perspective, representation from the Office of the People's Council in the state of Maryland, to basically compare how this might compare and contrast to some of the mergers that have existed just in the Maryland side of things. But interestingly, the conclusion was overwhelmingly, it's unclear what exact impact, if any, this could have on Dominion Energy customers if this goes through. On the one hand, they argued that essentially you're going to have access to more capital, Dominion will, as a result of this merger, which in theory shouldn't have bills skyrocketing for Dominion customers. On the flip side, though, there were examples cited in which it was clear that customers' bills were going up as a result of similar mergers like this. And that, of course, is the fear of Virginia's governor and several other elected officials. And so the takeaway from that conversation on Tuesday in Richmond was unclear what the exact impact can be. But you see it on both sides. A, bills could go up. B, it is possible that access to more capital means that Dominion, through this merger, might actually be able to keep things where they are right now.
0: WTOP Scott Gelman in a conversation there with Ann and Sean. 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
4: No issues reported. Outer loop of the Beltway from College Park and Silver Spring down across the American Legion Bridge and continuing through Tyson's towards Annandale. Had a disabled vehicle westbound on I-66 out near 123. That's been moved over to the shoulder. Further out on 66, there's construction between Haymarket and the Plains, and only a single right lane is getting by through there. Eastbound, your lanes are open all the way in towards the Beltway. Prince George's County Beltway looks like a crash on the outer loop at the exit for Branch Avenue. Activity along the right side of the roadway as you come around from St. Barnabas Road. Be alert through there. Inner loop looks okay as you head for Oxon Hill and the Wilson Bridge. I'm Robert Workman, your next traffic report in 10 minutes.
0: Let's check that forecast with Veronica this morning on WTOP.
1: A stray shower is possible this morning, but most of our heavy weather will be during the afternoon and evening between 3 and 8 p.m. We're on weather alert for the potential for some strong or severe thunderstorms. Temperatures this morning in the mid-60s to mid-70s will max out today in the mid-80s. 7 News Chief Meteorologist Veronica Johnson in the First Alert Weather Center.
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0: Well, add four more seats, we're told, to the dinner table at Buckingham Palace. It seems Prince Harry and Meghan and their two children are reportedly now this week returning to the UK after spending the past 6 years in the United States. ABC News correspondent Trevor Alts.
9: We have now confirmed that Harry and Meghan, the Duke and Duchess of Sussex, are going to be moving back to the UK with their children, Archie and Lilibet. And while Buckingham Palace has no comment, we have learned from a source familiar with the situation that King Charles learned of these plans on Sunday, and he welcomes the opportunity to see the family more frequently. But we have learned that there's going to be no change in Harry and Meghan's official status as non-working royals. They're going to be sticking with that agreement that they reached when they left the UK.
0: ABC News correspondent Trevor Alch on your Thursday morning.
23: Up in the morning and out to school.
0: With schools back in session, it is important to make sure you really know the rules of the road around stopping for those school buses. WTOP's Kate Ryan reports on a reminder from the Maryland Vehicle Administration.
24: You're headed in the same direction as a school bus. It stops with red lights flashing and the stop arm out. But it's in the far right lane and you're in the far left lane. Can you make your left turn?
25: So if you're traveling in that same direction as a school bus, you must always stop. It does not matter which lane you're in. It does not matter what you're preparing to do. You need to stop at that point.
24: That's Chrissy Neiser, head of the Maryland Vehicle Administration, the MVA. What if you're headed in the opposite direction? You stop, unless it's a divided highway with some kind of barrier.
25: A grass median, there's a concrete barrier or guardrail.
24: Violate those rules and tickets range from $250 to $570 and a potential for 3 points on your license. Kate Ryan, WTOP News.
0: A local college student has made a remarkable discovery this week tied to the civil rights movement. The find came while researching historical materials at Virginia Theological Seminary, located in Alexandria. WTOP's Alan Etter tells us this Thursday morning the documents are shedding some new light this week on a

0: document. While working at James Madison's Gunston Hall, he came across a letter that contained George Washington's original handwriting. Alan Etter, WTOP News.
1: A massive recall this morning for Clear Eyes eye drops. Getting updated, we understand.
2: The Food and Drug Administration says nearly 40,000 bottles of eye drops are getting recalled because of a possible contamination problem. The recall affects Clear Eyes Maximum Itchy Eye Relief with an expiration date of September 30th, 2027. The FDA originally sent the recall out last month as unclassified, but now they've updated that to a Class 2 recall, meaning the product may cause temporary or medically reversible adverse health consequences. Jill Nato, Fox News.
1: 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Sports on WTOP, powered by Maximus, moving people and technology forward. And once again, here's Frankie.
3: Commanders hit with some tough training camp news as they reportedly are going to lose defensive tackle Johnny Newton for an undetermined amount of time after undergoing surgery for a torn pectoral muscle. Newton had 5 sacks last season and again is expected to miss significant time. The Commanders face the Lions in Detroit Saturday, preseason game number 2. In baseball, Nats blank the Rangers 6-0. Cade Cavalli goes 6 innings, strikes out 11. Andres Chaparro, Jose Tena with home runs for the Nats. Bullpen did the job. Nats Rangers again on Thursday night. Baltimore falls to the Yankees 5-3 in Camden Yards. At Audi Field, it was a tough go for DC United. They lose at home to New England 3-0. Good night for the Mystics. Beat Toronto 93-82. Shakira Austin and Kiki Iriafin both with double-doubles. Mystics improved to 21-14. Host the top team in the league, Minnesota, on Friday. Wizards make a deal acquiring guard Trey Mann and cash from the Cavaliers for guard Cam Whitmore. Wizards also move Julian Reese to the Denver Nuggets. So now with this acquisition, the Wizards have 3 players named Trey. Trey Johnson, Trey Young, and now Trey Mann. I'm Frank Hanrahan, WTOP Sports.
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1: 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Robert Workman's in the WTOP Traffic Center this morning.
8: Accident cleanup continues on the outer loop of the Beltway in Prince George's County at the exit for Branch Avenue. That's exit 7, Route 5. All the activity appears to be along the right side. Follow direction through there. Your inner loop lanes are open towards the Wilson Bridge. Still see a few brake lights downtown. Southbound 3rd Street Tunnel coming down towards the ramp to South Capitol Street. Longstanding crash cleanup there. Follow police direction. You should be okay, though, on the Southeast-Southwest Freeway each way, heading past the 3rd Street Tunnel and the South Capitol Street exit. 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I'm Robert Workman, your next traffic report in 10 minutes.
9: Mostly cloudy skies this morning, and there may even be a stray shower. Look for temperatures somewhere between 66 and 77 degrees. The afternoon also mostly cloudy. We'll get some thunderstorms scattered in nature, some of which could be strong, maybe even severe. Right now, we're on weather alert for 3 to 8 p.m. High temperature range today of 82 to 87 degrees. I'm 7 News Chief Meteorologist Veronica Johnson in the First Alert Weather Center.
10: 78 degrees and holding in our nation's capital, where the time is 12:59.
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2: Good Thursday morning. Welcome in for the ride. Glad you're with us here at WTOP. Coming up,
3: UFEB, a deadly house explosion is under investigation in Annapolis, and we hear from a council member. I'm Acacia James.
4: The evidence from Patch County recently found following a murder in McLean. I'm Annalisa Gale.
5: How much could you end up paying for Dulles International's massive makeover?
6: It is not added to the price of a ticket.
5: I'm Mike Marilla.
7: From ABC News, I'm Dave Packer. President Trump announcing economic D-Day on Iran, threatening countries that support Iran's economy in any way with tremendous economic consequences, calling it the, quote, most crushing economic operation ever taken. After scaling down planned military exercises with U.S. ally South Korea, President Trump shared a calendar event that might explain why.
8: Here at the White House, the president said that he would meet by the end of the year with North Korean dictator Kim Jong-un. Now, there is no indication as to when or where that meeting would happen, and no confirmation from the North Koreans about the meeting either.
7: ABC's Jonathan Carl. A police helicopter and a small airplane collided in the skies over Pennsylvania Wednesday night. It happened during a training exercise minutes from Harrisburg. Lieutenant Colonel George Bivens, Pennsylvania State Police.
9: As that Cessna came down along that runway, for an unknown reason, it veered hard to the right at the last moment.
7: The pilot of the Cessna killed. Two troopers on the helicopter survived. The NTSB will investigate. A safari helicopter crashed while on a tour of a remote part of Kenya that killed all seven people on board, among them five Americans. A tragedy in Tennessee Wednesday. A driver struck members of a Tennessee University cycling team during a training ride. Two of the student athletes from Milligan University, a private Christian institution in Elizabethton, were killed. Seven others injured, some critically. Major Roy Brown, Tennessee Highway Patrol, says while an investigation is underway, they have arrested the driver.
10: Our troopers are now working to determine exactly what happened. The information we're providing today is only preliminary.
7: 67-year-old John Benfield of Newland, North Carolina, has been charged with two counts of vehicular homicide by recklessness and five counts of aggravated assault by vehicle recklessness. You're listening to ABC News.
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2: WTOP News Time, now 103. At Thursday morning, August 20th, it'll be partly cloudy, daytime low 68 to 75, according to Veronica. Mostly cloudy, we start off with later this Thursday, with PM storms 82 to 87. 78 in Washington right now. Good morning to you. I'm Dean Lane. Topping the stories we're following this very early 1 a.m. hour for you right here on WTOP. We begin the ride with an update now. Investigators are working locally to determine this morning what exactly caused a deadly house explosion that took place in Anne Arundel County on Wednesday that killed a woman and left a man with severe burns after it was all over. It happened, we're told, in the Cape St. Clair community. Officials say a propane delivery was made to the home about an hour before that blast, but are stressing this morning it is not clear if that played a role here. Local lawmakers are weighing in.
14: The community very quickly shifted to concern about their neighbors, which is not surprising. This is a very tight-knit community.
15: Amanda Fiedler, a member of the Anne Arundel County Council, she notes that there was a debris field as a result of the explosion and talks about how that impacted the community.
14: Some neighbors had vehicles that they could not get to at that point in time and were stuck in the back part of the community because the road that this occurred on is a major access point.
15: Fiedler says she expects the community will come together to support each other.
14: I think that there will be support in cleaning up once folks can access the area safely.
15: And she adds that the county is also available for help. Acacia James, WTOP News.
2: WTOP News time, now 1:04 on your Thursday morning. Over to Fairfax County Police sharing new details this morning about the killing of a local mother and the arrest made just days after her body was discovered in McLean. WTOP's Annalisa Gale has the latest this morning for us Thursday on that investigation.
16: We all want to emphasize Carmen Pooch didn't deserve this. She's a mother of a toddler.
17: Fairfax County Police Chief Kevin Davis says 19-year-old Alexis Antonio Cedillas Campos was having an intimate relationship with 42-year-old Carmen Lizette Pooch before he stabbed her to death on Monday in Great Falls. Officers found her body just before 7 a.m. following a call from a community member who was running near Difficult Run Park.
16: And he is offering a full confession for what transpired.
17: Pooch and Campos were also co-workers at a local restaurant. Detectives say following the murder, he then tried to set her body on fire.
16: He was unsuccessful in the attempt to burn our victim.
17: Campos will be extradited from Maryland to Virginia. Annalisa Gale, WTOP News.
2: Homeland Security spokesperson says that Campos is an undocumented immigrant from El Salvador who was arrested by Border Patrol back in 2024 after crossing the southern border near El Paso, Texas, and was later released into the U.S. Turning on to an update this morning, Thursday, on the legal battle surrounding the Kennedy Center and the latest on that. The center has told a federal judge it will not move forward with plans to add President Trump's name to that building, at least not right now, giving the courts time, they say, to consider new challenges here. Earlier this month, you'll remember the Kennedy Center's board voted to rename the plaza outside the building for Mr. Trump and add his name to the facade as part of a broader renovation plan that they're working on. This all comes after a judge in the case previously ordered Mr. Trump's name removed from the front of the building. Stay tuned. It's 1:06 on WTOP. President Trump unveiling a major overhaul for Dulles International that would finally phase out the airport's awkward favorite things, those shuttles known as the people movers. As questions emerge about the project cost, airport leaders are assuring travelers and taxpayers alike that the plan can move forward without placing any added burden on the public.
5: After a board approved the first $15.5 billion piece of the Dulles International Airport massive makeover, Metropolitan Washington Airports Authority President and CEO Jack Potter is pushing back on claims that taxpayers will cover the cost.
18: This is not tax money.
5: He says the money will come instead from things like parking fees, money travelers spend at airport restaurants and shops, airline payments, and borrowing as well. Also during a board meeting, he rejected reports that the cost per passenger could climb to $90.
18: That number is an erroneous number.
5: He says the current projections put the figure between $60 and $65 over the next 12 to 15 years. And when it comes to how that cost is collected,
18: it is not added to the price of a ticket.
5: The makeover will bring new gates, terminal upgrades, and a bigger aerotrain system with major improvements expected by 2034. Mike Murillo, WTOP News.
2: 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Road closures are in place as crews transform city streets into a race course where Indy cars will speed past the Capitol at nearly 200 miles per hour.
19: We do have a good map, 250.dc.gov, and we have some traffic and alerts. So you can see as the roads close, because a lot of these closures are rolling, so it's not going to necessarily be consistent. But at the end of the day, really, the National Mall surrounding downtown area is a no drive-through race zone. So you will have to give wide berth around it and really go well out of your way to circle around. But if you're familiar with the map and you can get some of these alerts so you're clear on what is open, I think that'll help. And again, just if you can leave extra time.
2: On WTOP Thursday morning, Sharon Kirschbaum there, director of DC's Transportation Department. She says most road closures will be lifted by Sunday by midnight. Good morning. Welcome in to WTOP. Let's check traffic now with Robert Workman in the WTOP Traffic Center.
20: Headed northbound along I-95, slow going from Triangle through the work zone as you head up past 234 towards the truck scales. Only a single left lane is getting by through there during the overnight hours. Up ahead, separate work zone from Newington, Fairfax County Parkway, on the way to Springfield in the Beltway. And there, it's two left lanes that are blocked. You have to get back over to the right as you head up towards 495. On the right across the Wilson Bridge, we're okay in both directions. There's still accident cleanup on the outer loop as you head past Route 5 Branch Avenue. That is along the right side of the road. It looks like they may close that exit ramp, and it looks like the right through lane is now tied up with some emergency response. The WTOP Traffic Center is presented by Window Nation. Right now, get 50% off all window styles at windownation.com. I'm Robert Workman, your next traffic report in 10 minutes.
2: Over to Veronica with a check of that forecast as we get ever so closer to the weekend.
21: Mostly cloudy conditions expected today. This morning, we've got mainly dry conditions, but there is the possibility for the morning commute that there may be a stray shower. It's the late afternoon and evening, though, that will have some heavy weather that will slow conditions on area roads. Looking at the chance for some strong, maybe even some severe thunderstorms, could have some localized heavy rain and flooding, and may even see a few storms producing some damaging winds. Look for afternoon temperatures maxing out at about 85 degrees. 7 News, Chief Meteorologist Veronica Johnson in the First Alert Weather Center.
2: We're at 79 at the Wharf in D.C., 76 Oxon Hill, 72 Sterling, 77 now outside the WTOP studios, with traffic and weather brought to you this 1 a.m. hour Thursday morning on WTOP by Long Fence. 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Once again, here's John.
22: There's a new place to do some back-to-school shopping. Metro has opened another pop-up store. The store, called Metro U, is located on 7th Street Southwest, and you'll find Metro merch geared toward the upcoming school season. The store will stay open until September 4th. Lowe's says homeowners are delaying major projects with their properties. The head of the retailer says do-it-yourself spending is coming under pressure, and Lowe's sees flat sales the rest of the year. And if you collect LaBooBoo dolls, Moco Show reports there's a new store in our area that's going to sell them. Pop Mart has opened a store at Westfield Montgomery Mall in Bethesda. On Wall Street Wednesday, the Dow up 119 points, the S&P 500 added 16, and the NASDAQ advanced 41. John Werdock, WTOP News.
2: Overseas, Asian stocks this 1 a.m. hour, higher across the board. The Shanghai is up by almost 11 points this check. The Hang Seng is up by 291 and some change. The Nikkei is up 847 points this morning.
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2: Good Thursday morning, August 20th. Thanks for taking the 1 a.m. hour ride with us. Welcome in. I'm Dean Lane. If you're just joining us, it's partly cloudy out there this overnight early morning. Daybreak low, according to Veronica, 68 to 75. Then mostly cloudy as we start into the day later on Thursday. P.M. thunderstorms possible. The high 82 to 87. We're at 77 in Washington right now. 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
1: News happens here.
2: Just days after a federal judge ruled that the FBI headquarters would stay locally in Greenbelt and blocked the White House plans to keep it in D.C., some local leaders in Prince George's County specifically are talking about what it will mean to the economy when and if it's built. No word yet now if the Trump administration plans to appeal the federal judge's ruling this week, but many believe it will appeal. Last year, the president announced the FBI, you may remember, would move to the Ronald Reagan building even after Congress had approved funding for the headquarters to go to Greenbelt. Prince George's County plan calls for the new headquarters to be built near the Greenbelt Metro station. This morning, Jack Hogan, who covers Prince George's County for The Banner, here to discuss more about what he's hearing from local leaders.
3: I think what stood out to me the most is that proponents of the project see this as something that can reshape Greenbelt and Prince George's in a similar way that large federal installations in other neighboring jurisdictions have, thinking the Pentagon in Northern Virginia, the National Institutes of Health in Montgomery County, something that I think spurs additional development around and attracts private industries and contractors to then move and locate closer to that large installation. And so the ripple effects we can see potentially, I think, changing the character and the amount of economic activity happening in a smaller city like Greenbelt and then even in a broader county like Prince George's.
4: Jack, what did the Greenbelt mayor have to say to you? I know you talked to him during this story.
3: The mayor seemed to be upbeat about the project and is hoping that construction can begin. He seemed very welcoming of this. I think more than anything, he sees the Greenbelt Metro site as prime real estate along the Beltway and something, a real asset to the city. The fact that it's just sat there, used for surface parking, but not taken advantage of for a major economic development project, I think is something he would like to change as soon as possible. It can help the city tax rolls, but also just bring vibrancy and I think just a real boon economically for the city and for some of the thinking Hyattsville, College Park, the other areas that are right around there.
6: And of course, we know the Prince George's County has really suffered economically here as with the big loss of federal jobs and the other places here over the past few years. But we had the Minisphere at National Harbor, that announcement not too long ago. And if the FBI move comes through, what about the economic prospects for Prince George's County?
3: So we're seeing signs of momentum for sure. I know Governor Wes Moore has really touted that and played up the number of projects and the amount of attention given to Prince George's with particularly the headquarters, the Sphere. There's also the site of the former Six Flags America in Bowie, an investment group that includes Kevin Durant recently bought that. Losing the Commanders in Landover is going to be a blow for the county, but also I think they're seeing this as an opportunity to attract something new. And then I think another real play for Prince George's is the Discovery District in College Park. This is something officials tout all the time, and it's a world leader in quantum computing research. In September, the city will host the annual Quantum World Congress. That'll be something to kind of keep an eye out for and could be indicative of just the increased attention that's being paid to the region for this industry in particular.
4: Hey, Jack, did you get a sense at all when you were talking to all these leaders, former and current, that any projects surrounding the FBI headquarters in the county had already started or had to be put on hold when Trump announced last year it would stay in D.C. and then the legal case all started? Had anything been in movement at that point?
3: Based on my conversations, I can't speak to any specific projects that were halted. I know that conversations about development that would accompany the project were ongoing, and that outreach has been happening, I'm sure, going back several, at least local administrations, when Rashern Baker and his team were in the process of attracting the FBI headquarters. But I'm not aware of any specific projects. But I think, based on my conversation with the former county executive, things could move relatively quickly. I think not immediately after this, the judge's ruling in Maryland's favor for the headquarters, but maybe once there's more assurances given that the headquarters is going to Greenbelt, things could pop up quickly. He spoke of the way that development was attracted in quick order after MGM announced its plans to locate to National Harbor. So he thinks that these big anchor institutions will quickly attract others to follow.
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20: Metropolitan Police say they're still on the scene of the late-night crash southbound 3rd Street Tunnel at the exit ramp to South Capitol Street. You may still have to follow some direction through there as you come down out of the tunnel and head towards South Capitol Street. Looks like your lanes on 695 in each direction heading past the 3rd Street Tunnel, though, are open. On the right out of Northeast, New York Avenue and Kenilworth Avenue, A-OK out towards the BW Parkway and Route 50. Outer loop of the Beltway at Branch Avenue. Accident cleanup along the right side. Looks like right lane and the exit ramp to Branch Avenue are tied up. I'm Robert Workman, your next traffic report in 10 minutes.
2: Let's check that forecast with Veronica this early morning on WTOP Thursday.
21: Back to more uncomfortable and more sticky stuff. Style air for today, and also back to that threat of storms. We're on weather alert between 3 and 8 p.m. today. You'll get some scattered storms that could be strong or severe. Maybe seeing a few storms producing some damaging winds, and even a chance for some localized heavy rain that could produce flooding. Temperatures will rise out of the mid-60s, mid-70s into the mid-80s. I'm 7 News Chief Meteorologist Veronica Johnson in the First Alert Weather Center.
2: 73 Springfield, 72 Farragut Square, 70 straight up. This 1 a.m. hour, that is 70 at Laurel, 1 a.m. hour, Thursday morning, August 20th. We're holding at 77 degrees in our nation's capital right now. And coming right up in the minutes ahead this half hour on WTOP for you.
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2: Amazon will be using more drones for deliveries.
9: Millions more people may be able to get smaller, lightweight Amazon packages delivered by drones by the end of the year. The company plans to expand airborne shipping to suburban areas in nearly 500 U.S. cities, intensifying the battle between Amazon and Walmart to provide customers with the fastest delivery times. Amazon says that customers could receive drone deliveries of packages up to 5 pounds in as fast as 30 minutes. The federal government has proposed a rule that would allow more drone operators to fly beyond the horizon, but that has not yet been finalized. I'm Lisa Dwyer.
2: The defense has wrapped another day of testimony in the Lindsay Clancy murder trial. Clancy, you may remember, is charged in the 2023 deaths of her 3 children. While her attorneys argue she was suffering from postpartum psychosis and did not receive proper treatment. The defense in the case has now called 8 witnesses and attempted to call a 9th as jurors continue hearing testimony about Clancy's mental state at the time in the days and weeks before the actual killings. A high-profile trial expected to resume Thursday.
10: Defense lawyers unsuccessfully tried to call a TikToker who posted about the case itself. This was someone who actually worked at the facility where Clancy was treated. She believed that prosecutors were misrepresenting the quality of care there, posted a TikTok about it, prompting defense lawyers to reach out to her to see if she'd be willing to testify for the defense case. The judge ultimately saying that her testimony would have been credible, but it wasn't material to the case because that woman stopped working at the facility about a year before Clancy was admitted.
2: That is ABC News correspondent Peter Haralumbos on WTOP.
11: School day.
2: You know to stop when a school bus extends its stop arm and flashes its red lights, right? But safety experts say this morning that's not when drivers should start or stop paying attention, as we hear from WTOP's Kate Ryan.
7: Chrissy Neiser, who leads Maryland's Motor Vehicle Administration, says you should keep a buffer of 20 feet between your car and a stopped school bus. And she says be patient, even after the stop arm on the bus is retracted. Those drivers often pause to make certain that the road is clear and children are out of the roadway before moving on.
12: So please just wait for that before you move. It's not a smart idea to try to, you know, speed away at that point because you don't know if there's a child still around the roadway. Take your time.
7: And remember, don't pass a stopped school bus. That can get you tickets of up to $570 and 3 points on your license. Kate Ryan, WTOP News.
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13: That four-game losing skid is over for the Nationals. They blanked the Rangers in Texas 6-0. Another gem from Cade Cavalli, striking out 11 over six innings of work. Jose Tena, Andres Chaparro, also homering for the Nats. Bullpen tossed three clean innings, as again the team's four-game losing streak is over. Rubber match of the series against the Rangers on Thursday night in Texas. Baltimore falls at home to the Yankees again, 5-3. DC United loses at home to New England, 3-0. WNBA, the Mystics beat Toronto 93-82. Kiki Iriafin and Shakira Austin both double-doubles for the Mystics, who improved to 21-14. And now they really can see where they're at as they host the best team in the league, Minnesota, on Friday night. Wizards make a deal acquiring guard Trey Mann and a second-round pick in cash from the Cavaliers for guard Cam Whitmore. Commanders training camp rolls on. Some tough news as they have reportedly lost defensive tackle Johnny Newton with a torn pectoral muscle. Newton had five sacks last season, expected to miss significant time. Commanders-Lions preseason game number two comes up on Saturday at high noon. Again, the Nats beat the Rangers 6-0. Frank Hanrahan, WTOP Sports.
2: All right, thanks, Frankie. As always, new details are emerging this morning after a deadly local house explosion in Anne Arundel County. We'll update you at the top of the next half hour, right after traffic and weather. 127 on WTOP, meaning, of course, traffic and weather is right around the corner.
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20: DC Fire and Rescue say all lanes now open southbound 3rd Street Tunnel. As you come down towards 695, there had been a crash with a vehicle fire that had closed the ramp to go to South Capitol Street and affected traffic getting onto each side of the freeway. But that's all been wrapped up now. Several hours of hard work later, still have road work on northbound I-95 coming up out of Triangle towards the truck scales north of 234. You only get by single file to the left there. Another work zone up ahead from the Fairfax County Parkway in Newington up through Springfield towards the Beltway. There you have to get back over to the right to get through. Outer loop of the Beltway at Branch Avenue in Prince George's County. Accident cleanup along the right side. I'm Robert Workman, your next traffic report in 10 minutes.
21: Relatively quiet morning under mostly cloudy skies, and there may be a stray shower for the morning commute. Otherwise, looking at what may be a busy afternoon, we're on weather alert between 3 and 8 p.m. The next cold front moving in could produce some strong to severe storms, could be looking at some localized heavy rain, maybe even isolated flash flooding, and a few storms could produce some high winds, so may see a handful of severe thunderstorm warnings. High temperatures today will rise into the mid-80s. 7 News, Chief Meteorologist Veronica Johnson in the First Alert Weather Center.
2: We're at 70 degrees, Tyson, 70 Waldorf, 78 Lafon Plaza this 1 a.m. hour, Thursday morning, August 20th, 77 and holding right now outside the WTOP studios Thursday morning.
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2: What a good Thursday morning, August 20th, 2026. We do indeed thank you for taking us along for the early 1 a.m. hour ride. Glad you're in. Welcome. I'm Dean Lane. Juan Herrera is our producer. Our top stories this morning on WTOP. We begin the ride locally this half hour with new details emerging after a deadly house explosion in Anne Arundel County on Wednesday. Fire crews say a woman was killed and a man suffered severe burns on Green Holly Drive in the Cape St. Clair community. He was airlifted to a regional burn center. Investigators say a propane delivery was made to that home at an hour before the blast occurred, though it is not yet known. Not yet known this morning whether that played a role in the blast. The home used an above-ground propane tank, we're told, which has since been secured. Let's talk more about this now with Amanda Fiedler, an Anne Arundel County Council member who represents the area where the explosion actually happened.
16: Neighbors in the general vicinity felt some kind of boom. So there was initially concern with the uncertainty of what was happening. It does appear to be located and isolated to the one property. Obviously, that allayed the general concerns, but the community very quickly shifted to concern about their neighbors, which is not surprising. This is a very tight-knit community, generational community with members who have lived there for many years and additional family members throughout. So a lot of sadness in Cape St. Clair today.
17: We know as a result of this, there was something of a debris field in parts of the neighborhood. What have you learned about the impact to the community?
16: So you can tell from pictures that debris was strewn for a distance. Initially, there was a perimeter that was closed off that is larger than the one block, I believe, that it has now been reduced to. And that was really for the safety of the community while the fire department was investigating. Some neighbors had vehicles that they could not get to at that point in time and were stuck in the back part of the community because the road that this occurred on is a major access point to the rear portion of the community and the only way in and out. But I think people were generally understanding that this was an emergency situation and a catastrophic event for one of their neighbors. So they were able to just stand by and be patient. And things seem to have been alleviated in that respect. And folks are able to get to their vehicles if they have one that is in the vicinity that is now taped off from the rest of the community.
17: So looking ahead now, we know that we're in the middle of this investigation. You mentioned that this is a catastrophic event. What do you think needs to happen now in the coming days?
16: I absolutely expect that Cape St. Clair and the residents within Cape St. Clair will contact family members and offer any support that they can. If you have seen the pictures, it was devastation for the house and obviously the two occupants and homeowners of the property. I think that there will be support in cleaning up once folks can access the area safely. I don't know that that will happen as soon as folks would like it to, but I think that families understand that something really bad happened to their neighbor and they are going to step in any way that they can help to support them. And Anne Arundel County Office of Emergency Management and Anne Arundel County Crisis Response is always available for anyone impacted by the event in their neighborhood.
2: On WTOP, Anne Arundel County Council Member Amanda Fiedler talking with our Nick Iannelli. WTOP News Time, now 1:34. A police helicopter and a small airplane collided in the skies over Pennsylvania Wednesday night. It happened during a training exercise at Carlisle Regional Airport, minutes from the state capital of Harrisburg. The pilot of the Cessna 150, we're told, was killed. On board the helicopter were two Pennsylvania State Police troopers. Both are expected to survive this morning. In a late-night press briefing last night from Hershey Medical Center, Lieutenant Colonel George Bivens, acting commissioner of the Pennsylvania State Police, described the scene.
0: The plane crashed into the ground a short distance ahead in many pieces. The helicopter, without its blades and without its tail boom, rolled inverted and crashed into the ground.
2: Both of the state troopers are expected to survive. A team from the FAA, Federal Aviation Administration, has arrived on scene, the NTSB, en route as we speak. WTOP at 1:35. President Trump announcing plans this week to meet with North Korean leader Kim Jong-un later this year. The two leaders had a series of historic summits, you may remember, during Mr. Trump's first term, but talks eventually stalled as North Korea continued advancing its nuclear weapons program. So why open the diplomatic channel now? We asked WTOP National Security Correspondent J.J. Green this morning.
4: There are those who are highly critical of President Trump's overtures towards North Korea.
6: The bromance he's trying to rekindle with Kim Jong-un.
4: Retired U.S. Navy Rear Admiral Mark Montgomery says it's coming at South Korea's expense.
6: The dismissive nature he takes to the South Korean regime and who is our treaty-bound partner.
4: But other experts see some logic to what's happening.
18: If this overture on the part of President Trump lends itself to coming back to negotiations.
4: Joe Detrani, former U.S. special envoy to the six-party talks with North Korea, sees a benefit for South Korea.
18: That would be in line with Lee Jae-myung, the president of South Korea's initiative to have a dialogue with North Korea and peaceful coexistence.
4: But still, the conversation with Kim Jong-un is something that pains a lot of U.S. national security watchers.
2: WTOP National Security Correspondent J.J. Green. The U.S. waged war in Iran is coming up now on 7 months this week, and it does not appear to be helping President Donald Trump's popularity right now, as a new poll out just this week shows his approval rating at just 33%. President Donald Trump summoned reporters to the White House on Wednesday, but that's not what he wanted to talk about, as we hear this morning from ABC Chief Washington Correspondent Jonathan Carl.
19: He says the helipad will be more than just a place for his helicopter to land.
22: They can have people go there for cocktails and then walk to the ballroom.
19: And so it went for nearly 40 minutes, the president showing off White House renovations, which the Washington Post reports will cost more than $900 million. Unclear how much of that coming from taxpayers.
22: This is going to look incredible from the air and from every place.
2: ABC's Jonathan Carl. It's 1:37 on WTOP. Good morning.
23: ABC News, I'm Dave Packer. A police helicopter and a small airplane collided in the skies over Pennsylvania Wednesday night, minutes from Harrisburg. Lieutenant Colonel George Bivens, Pennsylvania State Police.
0: As that Cessna came down along that runway, for an unknown reason, it veered hard to the right, At the last moment.
3: The pilot of the Cessna was killed. The two troopers on the helicopter survived. The NTSB will investigate. A safari helicopter crashed while on a tour over a remote part of Kenya, killing all seven people on board, among them five Americans. Calling it the most crushing economic operation ever taken. President Trump announcing economic D-Day on Iran, threatening countries that support Iran's economy in any way with tremendous economic consequences. ABC News has confirmed that Prince Harry and his wife, Meghan, the Duchess of Sussex, are planning to move back to the UK, where they'll remain non-working royals. This is ABC News.
2: Good morning. Welcome in to WTOP. 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Traffic and weather on the 8th. To Robert Workman now in the WTOP Traffic Center.
20: Looking good. Southbound on 270 with light volume through Gaithersburg and Rockville down towards the lane divide. No beltway incidents along the inner or outer loops through Silver Spring, Bethesda, and over into Prince George's County towards College Park and Landover. Still working on the accident cleanup, though, on the outer loop near Route 5 Branch Avenue along the right side of the road. But I think that exit ramp may still be closed. Over on the Virginia side, beltway looks good between Tysons and Springfield, but there's road work northbound on 95 starting north of Triangle. You're down to just a single left lane open, and that goes all the way up past 234 towards the truck scales before you get to Dale City. Kind of busy through there, and then a second work zone up ahead from the Fairfax County Parkway headed for the Beltway, and there you have to get back over to the right. Inside the Beltway, 395, clean and green. I'm Robert Workman, your next traffic report in 10 minutes.
2: 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Over to 7 News First Alert Chief Meteorologist Veronica Johnson with a look at that forecast for us this early hour.
21: Mostly cloudy skies this morning, and there may even be a stray shower. Look for temperatures somewhere between 66 and 77 degrees. The afternoon also mostly cloudy. We'll get some thunderstorms scattered in nature, some of which could be strong, maybe even severe. Right now we're on weather alert for 3 to 8 p.m. High temperature range today of 82 to 87 degrees. I'm 7 News Chief Meteorologist Veronica Johnson in the First Alert Weather Center.
2: Around the region right now, we are in 72 degrees, DuPont Circle. It is 69 Germantown, 73 Annandale, 77. This check outside the WTOP studios, where the time now is 1:40. And on WTOP, of course, we bring you money news at 10 and 40.
7: Some homeowners are delaying major renovations, and that's dampening business at Lowe's. The do-it-yourself retailer sees flat sales for the rest of the year as consumers deal with everything from inflation to concerns about the economy. The Federal Reserve revealed minutes from its last meeting, and those minutes show growing support for hiking interest rates to fight inflation. The minutes reveal Fed officials think a change in rate policy is likely needed if inflation does not decline. The Fed meets again next month. And Amazon is looking to expand its drone delivery service to almost 500 cities by the end of the year. Items must weigh 5 pounds or less, and they should fit in a shoebox. Modest gains for stocks Wednesday. The Dow up 119. The S&P adding 16. The Nasdaq advancing 41. John Wardoff, WTOP News.

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2: Good Thursday morning, August 20th. 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
2: The State Department confirms this morning 5 Americans were killed in a helicopter crash this week in Kenya.
3: Those 5 Americans are among the 7 people dead in this horrific crash. Officials say everyone on board was killed, including the pilot, after the helicopter went down in Samburu County, Kenya. Ecuadorian officials saying the country's national intelligence chief and his wife were on board when it crashed near Ololokwe Mountain in the northern part of Kenya on its way from the Suyun Conservancy. Officials say it's unclear what caused the helicopter to go down. Rena Roy, ABC News, New York.
2: Local members of Congress stepping up pressure on federal immigration authorities, raising concerns about recent ICE operations in Northern Virginia specifically and their impact on local communities. Virginia Democratic Congressman Don Beyer Virginia's Democratic Congressman Don Beyer joined fellow lawmakers outside the U.S. Capitol on Wednesday.
4: We're announcing an investigation into ICE's misconduct in partnership with Representatives Subramaniam and Walkinshaw, but also with the Democratic leaders.
2: What sparked the investigation is the question.
5: Several incidents in Northern Virginia talked about in connection with this. Congressman Beyer spoke along with Congressman Suha Subramaniam and Carolina Molina, who is involved in one of these incidents. Her treatment by ICE agents has received a lot of scrutiny, and it's what led to announcing this investigation today. Molina lives in Subramaniam's district.
6: We are opening this investigation because enough is enough when it comes to ICE brutality.
5: Now, Molina says an ICE agent pointed a gun in her face while she was in Bailey's Crossroads recently while she was watching them make arrests. ICE says she tried to hit them with her car, which she denies. The lawmakers say they'll be working with Democrats on the Judiciary and Oversight Committees to try to get more information on Molina's case, as well as several others. They're also calling for the agent who pulled the gun on her to be fired.
2: That is WTOP Capitol Hill correspondent Mitchell Miller. Federal prosecutors have secured a guilty plea from a former advisor to Dr. Anthony Fauci in a case involving COVID-era records.
7: A former advisor to infectious disease expert Dr. Anthony Fauci has pleaded guilty to plotting to conceal federal records. Dr. David Morans is accused of using his private email account to intentionally circumvent public record laws while employed under Fauci at the National Institute of Allergy and Infectious Diseases. The indictment follows a probe by House Republicans into the origins of the COVID-19 pandemic. In congressional testimony, Morans denied attempting to evade federal transparency laws by using his personal email. He could get up to 5 years in prison when he's sentenced in November. Mike Hempen, Washington.
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2: Good Thursday morning, August 20th. Welcome in. Glad you're with us. I'm Dean Lane. 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
0: happens
1: here.
2: In health news this morning, a new study has shown positive results lately for melanoma cancer patients who use mRNA treatments. Moderna and Merck say a personalized mRNA melanoma vaccine is showing encouraging signs in the late-stage trial now that they're in. The treatment appears to delay, we're told, the return or spread of cancer in high-risk patients who already had melanoma removed. The companies have not released full data yet, but Moderna's CEO is calling the results a pivotal moment for cancer research this week. Dr. Celine Gallner, CBS News medical correspondent and KFF Health News Editor at Large for Public Health, joining Ann and Sean to discuss.
11: Well, a lot of the advancements in melanoma as well as other cancer treatment have involved how do you use the immune system to fight off a cancer. And so the Merck drug that was used in this study called Keytruda, everybody in the study got Keytruda, so that's an immunotherapy drug. Half the participants got the Moderna mRNA melanoma vaccine. So it's a second way of trying to harness the immune system against the cancer. And in this situation, the mRNA vaccine was personalized to the melanoma tumor of each patient. So they looked at what were the proteins that were mutated in their cancer and have developed mRNA vaccines specific to those mutant proteins.
12: So what about the safety of this vaccine drug combination? Is there anything revealed about that at this point?
11: Well, in terms of side effects, the vaccine itself was pretty mild with respect to side effects, mostly fatigue, maybe some arm soreness, fevers and chills. The bigger side effects came from the Keytruda immunotherapy drug that was given with it. So Keytruda can cause inflammation of the lungs, the colon, the thyroid. And in earlier studies, about 10-12% of people got those immune reactions with Keytruda alone. And adding the vaccine in this study didn't really add to those side effects.
13: Dr. Gounder, when people hear mRNA vaccine, some may be concerned because of the vaccines that we had during COVID. How do you make this distinction here with that? Can you explain that for people?
11: Yeah, mRNA vaccine is just a technology. It's like saying peptides. I know peptides are really big right now. The GLP-1 drugs like Ozempic, they're one kind of peptide. Similarly, mRNA vaccines is a broad category, and you can have many different kinds of mRNA vaccines. I think one myth to dispel here that's really important, people hear mRNA, they think DNA. mRNA does not change your DNA. So your DNA is protected inside the cell nucleus. mRNA does not get inside the cell's nucleus, whether it's mRNA from a COVID vaccine or mRNA from this melanoma cancer vaccine.
12: How far does this research have to go before federal regulators would approve something here?
11: So today's results are preliminary results from a phase 3 trial. So they're going to be continuing follow-up to see how much the addition of the mRNA vaccine adds to survival relative to people who are only getting the immunotherapy alone. So we're still a few years off from the phase 3 data all coming in. That will be part of the application to the FDA to get this approved. But in the big picture, there's been, and you sort of alluded to this, a post-pandemic backlash against mRNA vaccines. Federal officials canceled about $500 million in mRNA vaccine contracts last year. And those cuts will hit both infectious disease work, but also other technologies or other applications of this technology like cancer vaccines.
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14: Traffic and weather on WTOP.
15: Construction northbound on I-95 in Maryland, north of the rest area after 216 on the way up towards Route 32 in Columbia. Left lane is tied up. Southbound, your lanes are open along I-95 as well as the BW Parkway coming down through Laurel towards the Beltway and inside the Beltway on the Parkway and Route 50 heading into northeast onto New York Avenue and Kenilworth Avenue. Road work continues on the Chesapeake Bay Bridge. Eastbound span closed overnight, so one lane of traffic getting by in each direction sharing the westbound span between Sandy Point and Stevensville. Accident cleanup on the outer loop of the Beltway near Route 5 Branch Avenue. Still reported along the right side of the roadway. I'm Robert Workman. Your next traffic report in 10 minutes.
2: Let's check that forecast with Veronica this morning on WTOP.
16: Cloudy conditions expected today. This morning, we've got mainly dry conditions, but there is the possibility for the morning commute that there may be a stray shower. It's the late afternoon and evening, though, that will have some heavy weather that will slow conditions on area roads. Looking at the chance for some strong, maybe even some severe thunderstorms, could have some localized heavy rain and flooding, and may even see a few storms producing some damaging winds. Look for afternoon temperatures maxing out at about 85 degrees. 7 News. Chief Meteorologist Veronica Johnson in the First Alert Weather Center.
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2: Will the royal family be resolving their differences? ABC News correspondent Stephanie Ramos.
3: Prince Harry and Meghan are moving back to the UK after more than 6 years away. Sources telling ABC News King Charles was made aware of the plans last Sunday. And we're learning the king is welcoming the opportunity to see more of his extended family. Sources say the king, however, is making it clear there will be no alteration to Prince Harry or Meghan's role and status as private individuals and non-working royals. According to the Telegraph, their children, Prince Archie and Princess Lilibet, will start at British schools in September. There's no comment from Buckingham Palace.
2: ABC News correspondent Stephanie Ramos. Does politics play a role in which states get federal disaster relief? News Nation's Ben Bradley takes a look.
18: In May, the New York Times crunched the numbers and found states that voted for Kamala Harris in 2024 were more than twice as likely to have their requests for disaster assistance rejected by FEMA. While FEMA has denied politics play a role in helping states, President Trump has been more transparent. When Alaska received $25 million to recover from a typhoon, Trump wrote, "It is my honor to deliver for the great state of Alaska, which I won big in 2016, 2020, and 2024.
2: Politicians on Capitol Hill have weighed in on the topic. Illinois Democratic Senator Dick Durbin says this week that politics should never be part of disaster assistance. New info this morning on President Trump's nominee now to lead the FDA, Food and Drug Administration.
19: Heidi Overton, President Trump's pick to lead the FDA, is a medical doctor and deputy director of the White House Domestic Policy Council. She's already been working on several of Trump's second-term health initiatives. She stood by him as he falsely suggested the number and timing of vaccines, like the combined MMR.

0: An original draft, says Nick Gentry, who says he was blown away when he found the document among a collection of artifacts belonging to John Melville Burgess, who became the first African-American to lead an Episcopal diocese.
1: Well, part of it was like, wow, I'm glad that I'm not touching that anymore.
0: The letter's been verified by experts at the University of Maryland and the Swan Galleries in New York, which sold a different draft of the letter 5 years ago. And this isn't the first time Gentry has discovered something rare. Last year, while working at Gunston Hall, he discovered a never-before-digitized letter exchanged between James Madison and George Washington with their actual handwriting.
1: I mean, that's what's so fun about working in archives, is you get to touch these special parts of history.
0: Alan Etter, WTOP News.
2: On the medical page, could you handle letting a robot draw your blood? May happen soon.
3: The first robotic device of its kind, the Aletta, has been given authorization by the Food and Drug Administration. It's designed to draw blood from a patient's arm without human intervention. Aletta first guides the patient on how to position their arm. Once the patient or a supervisor presses a button to begin, Aletta uses near-infrared light and Doppler ultrasound to locate a vein. Then the system applies a tourniquet, inserts and disposes of the needle, changes collection tubes, and even applies a bandage. And if you happen to be a wiggler during the blood draw, the needle automatically detaches and the procedure stops. Jill Nato, Fox News.
2: 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Sports on WTOP, powered by Maximus, moving people and technology forward.
4: Commanders hit with some tough training camp news as they reportedly are going to lose defensive tackle Johnny Newton for an undetermined amount of time after undergoing surgery for a torn pectoral muscle. Newton had 5 sacks last season and again is expected to miss significant time. The Commanders face the Lions in Detroit, Saturday preseason game number 2. In baseball, Nats blank the Rangers 6-0. Cade Cavalli goes 6 innings, strikes out 11. Andres Chaparro, Jose Tena with home runs for the Nats. Bullpen did the job. Nats Rangers again on Thursday night. Baltimore falls to the Yankees 5-3 in Camden Yards. At Audi Field, it was a tough go for DC United. They lose at home to New England 3-0. Good night for the Mystics. Beat Toronto 93-82. Shakira Austin and Kiki Iriafin both with double doubles. Mystics improved to 21-14. Host the top team in the league, Minnesota, on Friday. Wizards make a deal acquiring guard Trey Mann and cash from the Cavaliers for guard Cam Whitmore. Wizards also moved Julian Reese to the Denver Nuggets. So now with this acquisition, the Wizards have 3 players named Trey: Trey Johnson, Trey Young, and now Trey Mann. I'm Frank Hanrahan, WTOP Sports.
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2: Good Thursday morning. Welcome in over to Robert Workman now in the WTOP Traffic Center.
6: Dean, we've still got delays northbound on I-95 through the 2 work zones, one from Triangle up past 234 in Dumfries with just 1 left lane getting by, and the other one up from Newington towards Springfield. There, the 2 left lanes are blocked. You have to stay over to the far right on the way up towards the Beltway. On the Virginia Beltway, though, Alexandria, Annandale, Tysons, everything looks good. The WTOP Traffic Center is presented by Window Nation. 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I'm Robert Workman, your next traffic report in 10 minutes.
7: Humidity levels have been climbing back, and while the air temps won't be higher today versus yesterday, we will have higher humidity, so it will be a bit uncomfortable, and we'll be tracking some strong, potentially even severe thunderstorms between 3 and 8 p.m. Temperatures will warm into the mid-80s. 7 News, Chief Meteorologist Veronica Johnson in the First Alert Weather Center.
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2: Thursday morning, August 20th. Welcome in. I'm Dean Lane. Coming up this 2 a.m. hour on TOP.
9: An investigation underway after a deadly house explosion in Annapolis.
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11: Utah Police.

0: Helicopter and a small airplane collided in the skies over Pennsylvania Wednesday night. It happened during a training exercise at Carlisle Regional Airport, minutes from the state capital of Harrisburg. Lieutenant Colonel George Bivens with the Pennsylvania State Police.
1: As that Cessna came down along that runway, for an unknown reason, it veered hard to the right at the last moment.
0: The pilot of the Cessna 150 was killed. All on board that helicopter, two Pennsylvania state troopers, both expected to survive. Five Americans have died in a helicopter crash in Kenya. That, according to the State Department, local authorities say seven people total were on board, no survivors. President Trump saying he's reducing the scheduled joint military exercises with South Korea and saying he's meeting with North Korean dictator Kim Jong-un later this year.
2: I felt that to do a massive war exercise, I thought that was very insulting to somebody that, frankly, has been, during my term at least, very well behaved.
0: Reaction from North Korean state media, quote, "We regard it as one unworthy of comment and have no interest in it at all," and saying there's no knowledge of any discussions between Trump and Kim. The family of Nolan Wells Wednesday marking what would have been his 19th birthday with a vigil and an outreach to supporters. They want to keep the search for answers into his mysterious death on Horn Island, a barrier island about 10 miles from the Gulf Coast, active. The family's attorney, Ben Crump.
3: We're trying to work collaboratively with the district attorney's office. Obviously, the Congressional Black Caucus has asked for the FBI to open an investigation.
0: The U.S. national debt reaching a staggering milestone, surpassing $40 trillion. This just 5 months after the U.S. hit a record $39 trillion debt in March. 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
4: WTOP at 2:02. A Thursday morning, August 20th, 2026. Partly to mostly cloudy, might see a spotty shower. Daybreak low, 68, that is, to 75. Mostly cloudy, late day showers tomorrow or later on Thursday, 82 to 87. We're at 77 in Washington right now. Good morning to you. I'm Dean Lane. Topping the stories we're following for you this morning on WTOP. Updating you now, an investigation locally is underway into that deadly house explosion in Anne Arundel County on Wednesday that left a woman dead and a man with severe burns. It all happened, we are told, in the Cape St. Clair community. Investigators in the case say a propane delivery was made to the home about an hour before the explosion, but it is not clear this morning if that played a role. Meantime, we're hearing from local lawmakers as well. WTOP's Acacia James has more.
5: This is a very tight-knit community, generational community with members who have lived there for many years and additional family members throughout. So a lot of sadness in Cape St. Clair.
6: Amanda Fiedler, an Anne Arundel County Council member who represents the area where the explosion happened. She says she expects the community will come together.
5: I absolutely expect that Cape St. Clair and the residents within Cape St. Clair will contact family members and offer any support that they can.
6: And she notes that the county is also available for help.
5: And Anne Arundel County Office of Emergency Management and Anne Arundel County Crisis Response is always available for anyone impacted by the event.
6: Acacia James, WTOP News.
4: WTOP at 2:03. Update now on a deadly stabbing locally in Northern Virginia. The Department of Homeland Security says a 19-year-old man from El Salvador who entered the U.S. illegally in 2024, is now this morning facing a murder charge. Investigators say he's accused in the killing of a woman whose body was found earlier this week in Great Falls. WTOP's Annalisa Gale is following those developments.
7: We have video footage of him arming himself with a fixed-blade knife.
8: 19-year-old Alexis Antonio Cedillo's campus was arrested in Maryland on Wednesday, and he's now charged in connection to 42-year-old Carmen Lizette Pooch's murder in Great Falls. Chief Kevin Davis and Assistant Chief Rachel Levy shared an update on the investigation so far.
9: He and our victim were known to each other as co-workers and involved in an intimate relationship.
8: Pooch's body was found just before 7 a.m. following a call from a community member who was running near Difficult Run Park.
7: We all want to emphasize Carmen Pooch didn't deserve this. She's a mother of a toddler. We know that that toddler is being cared for by Carmen's family. There's another vehicle involved that we're still trying to run down.
8: Annalisa Gale, WTOP News.
4: Another legal fight is taking shape over the future of the Kennedy Center. Updating you this morning now. The center has told a federal judge it will not move forward with plans to add President Trump's name to the building for now, giving the courts, they say, time to consider new challenges. It was earlier this month the Kennedy Center's board voted, you may remember, to rename the plaza outside the building for Trump and add his name to the facade as part of a broader renovation plan. The move comes just months after a judge ordered Mr. Trump's name removed from the building, ruling the earlier installation was illegal. We'll have to stay tuned on that one. After plans were unveiled for a multi-billion dollar overhaul of Dulles International, questions quickly followed about who will pay for it. Airport leaders are now sending the message this morning about that to travelers and taxpayers.
10: One concern has been over early reports that the airport's cost per passenger could eventually reach $90. Metropolitan Washington Airports Authority President and CEO Jack Potter says that number is outdated.
11: It was a number that was in an early projection before all the information that was needed to be received from the airlines was input into the model.
10: He says the cost per passenger is projected to gradually rise to between $60 and $65 over the next 12 to 15 years. He also says that doesn't mean the money gets added directly to your airline ticket.
11: It is not added to the price of a ticket.
10: And during a meeting in which the board approved the first $15.5 billion for the project, Potter says taxpayers won't be paying for the revamp either.
11: This is money that's generated from the funds that we collect for parking, for concessions, as well as funded by the airlines.
10: Many of the biggest improvements are expected by 2034. Mike Murillo, WTOP News.
4: Now to the Freedom 250 Grand Prix races through the streets of D.C. coming this weekend. Updating you now with Indy cars expected to reach speeds at times approaching 200 miles an hour as they roar past some of the nation's most iconic landmarks. But while fans gear up certainly for the action, extensive road closures are causing traffic headaches and gridlock around downtown streets near the White House and 14th Street.
12: 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And then it'll also help share when roads get reopened. So do what you can to be aware of it. We are updating Waze and Google Maps, but ultimately, even with all of the alerts and with traffic control officers, it's going to be tight. So if you can avoid it, please avoid driving.
4: 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We update traffic and weather next.
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17: Michael and Son.
4: Traffic and weather on the 8th. Good morning, Thursday, to Robert Workman in the WTOP Traffic Center.
18: Good morning, Dean. Earlier crash, outer loop of the Beltway in Prince George's County at the exit for Route 5 Branch Avenue. That's all gone now. Your lanes are open, and the pace is good as you continue up past Joint Base Andrews and around towards College Park. Still doing some work northbound on I-95. Howard County, north of the rest area between 216 and Route 32. Left lane is blocked southbound. You're A-OK down towards Laurel and Beltsville and right on down to the Beltway. No issues reported south on 270 out of Germantown and Gaithersburg towards the lane divide or down the spur onto the outer loop of the Beltway and across the American Legion Bridge. Selling your car, watch out for fake payments, unsafe meetups, endless haggling, or you could just sell to Fitzgerald and know exactly who you're dealing with. 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I'm Robert Workman, your next traffic report in 10 minutes.
19: A stray shower is possible this morning, but most of our heavy weather will be during the afternoon and evening between 3 and 8 p.m. We're on weather alert for the potential for some strong or severe thunderstorms. Temperatures this morning in the mid-60s to mid-70s will max out today in the mid-80s. 7 News, Chief Meteorologist Veronica Johnson in the First Alert Weather Center.
4: Airport check, 2 a.m. hour for temp-wise. We are looking at 76 degrees this morning. Reagan National, 72 BWR Marshall, 72 Dulles. Down a degree to 76 outside the WTOP studios. Brought to you this time around Thursday morning in the 2 a.m. hour by Long Fence. 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On WTOP, of course, we bring you money at 10 and 40. Over to John Wardock.
17: Target is betting big on groceries. The retailer is working on a turnaround plan, and that plan includes a revamped grocery section. The retailer says it's also wooing customers back with price cuts. Target says it has cut prices on 10,000 items. A high-rise near Pentagon City in Arlington has sold. The Washington Business Journal says the building, once known as the Whitmer, has sold for $211 million. And you're going to start seeing pumpkin spice on the menu at various restaurant chains. Dunkin', Panera, First Watch are just some of the chains now adding pumpkin spice items. The major stock averages enjoyed modest gains Wednesday. The Dow up 119 points. The S&P adding 16. The NASDAQ advancing 41. John Wardock, WTOP News.
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4: President Donald Trump says he plans to meet with North Korean dictator Kim Jong-un later this year, reviving the diplomatic relationship that produced a series of historic summits during his first term. Mr. Trump confirmed a meeting is in the works, though he did not provide a date or location. Trump and Kim met three times between 2018 and 2019, including a highly publicized summit in Singapore. The announcement now here comes days after President Trump ordered a reduction in some joint military exercises with South Korea. John Harris, co-founder and chairman of Politico, here to discuss what the president may be trying to accomplish in this second meeting.
26: I think from President Trump's point of view, North Korea is like a big fish that he didn't catch in the first term. He feels that his skill at negotiating, the individual rapport that at least he believes he has with the North Korean leader, should be able to produce something that previous presidents have not, which is a shift in policy of North Korea, perhaps an agreement to get them to contain or even reverse their nuclear weapons program. So this tantalizes him, especially at a moment when the other big nuclear priority, Iran, is not going so well. It seems to be in stalemate, and it's not clear whether the United States will achieve its long-term objectives there.
27: This seems a lot of foreign policy analysts and experts believe that President Trump is poking fingers into the eyes of allies. Here we have South Korea. Japan maybe might be looking at this in not too good light. Talk about how the president is handling his foreign policy at this point of his term.
26: Well, as we know, now at this point, President Trump has a really personalized view of foreign policy. When allies frustrate or irritate him, he makes it known and tries to punish them, irrespective of the fact that they might have long decades of close relationships with the United States. They're on his bad list, and he lets them know. In South Korea's case, he didn't like the fact that they didn't support the U.S. military action in Iran, and I think he's more than happy to send a signal to the North Koreans like, hey, I'm going to be more of a neutral arbiter. We can cut a deal. So you can bet in South Korea and in Japan, where they're closest to those nuclear weapons that North Korea has, literally dozens of them, it's a source of some anxiety.
0: John, you've written extensively today about former President Bill Clinton because it is his 80th birthday. When I read that headline, I was like, wow, 80 years old now.
26: That does catch your breath, doesn't it?
0: Right? It sure does.
26: As the third youngest president ever, he still holds that title as the third youngest person ever to be president. But time marches on. 1992 was now a good long time ago. Even 2000 when he left office, or January 2001, that's a good long time ago. The years march by. Bill Clinton is, in fact, now 80 years old, still a couple of months younger, of course, than President Donald Trump.
0: When you look back, and when we all look back on Bill Clinton, has he moved far enough away from the impeachment and the Monica Lewinsky scandal? Or does that still the first thing, number one, that history books will write about him, and number two, that people might think about Bill Clinton?
26: Oh, I don't know. I think in the contemporary debate, the Lewinsky scandal doesn't loom as large as it did, although the general approach toward women in the wake of the Me Too issue is, in fact, maybe more acute than it was when Bill Clinton left office. I think history will view him in full, the strengths and the weaknesses alike. That's what I tried to do in this column. The Democratic Party has moved a long way away from Bill Clinton's Democratic Party of the 1990s. That's for sure.
27: And you note in your piece that Clinton practiced a politics of persuasion rather than division. Does that approach still have a place in today's political climate?
26: Gosh, I sure hope so. I don't think that you can really run a democracy long term if it's really driven totally by the politics of contempt, by castigating the other side, by moralizing every issue. I personally don't think that's a constructive brand of politics. Bill Clinton certainly thought the same. And that's one area where I really was a believer in Bill Clinton's approach. He did try to engage in the politics of persuasion. Let's see if we can change people's mind through the power of reason rather than the power of denunciation.
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18: Virginia road work continues northbound on I-95, starting near Triangle. The right and center lanes are blocked all the way up past 234 in Dumfries towards the Truxkills. Just the single left lane getting by. There's another work zone waiting for you in Newington, right around the Fairfax County Parkway. Two left lanes are blocked as you head up towards the Beltway in Springfield. Southbound on 95, they're also still doing work south of Fredericksburg between Route 3 and the Spotsylvania exit. Just one left lane is open there overnight. Eastbound on I-66, moving well from Manassas in towards Falls Church. There's road work westbound on 66 between Haymarket and the Plains, and only a single right lane is getting by there. I'm Robert Workman, your next traffic report in 10 minutes.
19: Mostly cloudy skies this morning, and there may even be a stray shower. Look for temperatures somewhere between 66 and 77 degrees. The afternoon also mostly cloudy. We'll get some thunderstorms scattered in nature, some of which could be strong, maybe even severe. Right now we're on weather alert for 3 to 8 p.m. High temperature range today of 82 to 87 degrees. I'm 7 News Chief Meteorologist Veronica Johnson in the First Alert Weather Center.
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4: D.C. police are now investigating the death of a two-month-old baby girl in Southeast. Officers were called to an apartment on New Jersey Avenue Sunday over the weekend where they found Gamaya Honesty unresponsive and suffering at the time from blunt force injuries. She was taken to an area hospital where she later died. The medical examiner in this case has ruled her death a homicide caused by blunt force trauma. Detectives in the case say that the case appears to involve a domestic situation and the investigation remains ongoing. We'll keep you updated as we learn more. Also locally in Anne Arundel County, we turn now the public school system revising a policy that has been at the center of a federal lawsuit and investigating involving the transgender students. Now, Superintendent Mark Bedell says this morning, the updated language makes clear the district rules do not limit parents' rights under federal student privacy law. The banner on this reports the change follows allegations from the Trump administration that the school system withheld information about students' gender identity from parents, raising the possibility of legal action or the loss of federal funding. The policy drew scrutiny after parents of high school students filed a federal lawsuit claiming school staff concealed their children's transition.
6: Up in the morning and out to school.
4: Speaking of school, the school year is getting underway officially in most of the region in the last week or so, and safety advocates are reminding drivers this morning to stop when a school bus stops.
7: Montgomery County schools open next week, and County Executive Mark Elrich has a reminder for drivers.
8: It's important for all motorists to be alert and aware of school buses, crossings, and bus stops.
7: And Chrissy Neiser, the administrator for Maryland's MVA, reminds drivers, when you're behind a school bus and the red lights flash and the stop arm comes out, you have to stop. But what about if you're headed in the opposite direction?
9: Unless the roadway is divided by a physical median barrier, you must stop.
7: Ignore that stop arm and you could get tickets ranging from $250 to $570. And if you're stopped by police for that violation, that's 3 points on your license. Kate Ryan, WTOP News.
4: In health news, a new study showing promising results this morning for melanoma patients and their treatment. Moderna and Merck say a personalized mRNA melanoma vaccine is delivering encouraging results in a late-stage trial. The treatment appears, they say, to show cancers return or spread in high-risk patients who have already had melanoma removed. While full data here has not yet been released, Moderna's CEO calls the findings this morning a potential turning point in cancer research.
10: A lot of the advancements in melanoma as well as other cancer treatment have involved how do you use the immune system to fight off a cancer. And so the Merck drug that was used in this study called Keytruda, everybody in the study got Keytruda, so that's an immunotherapy drug. Half the participants got the Moderna mRNA melanoma vaccine. So it's a second way of trying to harness the immune system against the cancer. And in this situation, the mRNA vaccine was personalized to the melanoma tumor of each patient. So they looked at what were the proteins that were mutated in their cancer and have developed mRNA vaccines specific to those mutant proteins.
4: That is CBS News medical correspondent Dr. Celine Younder this morning. The Stars and Stripes publisher will retire amid differences with the Pentagon.
11: Longtime Stars and Stripes publisher Max D. Lederer Jr. has announced his retirement, citing differences with the direction of the Pentagon's leadership, as Defense Secretary Pete Hegseth's Pentagon seeks to exert editorial control. 4 months ago, the person tasked with safeguarding the publication's independence, Jacqueline Smith, was fired. Stars and Stripes is partly funded by the Pentagon and has recently been at the forefront of some of the reporting on conditions for safety sailors aboard the USS Abraham Lincoln and concerns for their mental health during the aircraft carrier's long deployment. Concerns that President Donald Trump has downplayed.
12: It was fake news reported.
11: I'm Lisa Dwyer.
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14: That four-game losing skid is over for the Nationals. They blanked the Rangers in Texas 6-0. Another gem from Cade Cavalli, striking out 11 over six innings of work. Jose Tena, Andres Chaparro, also homering for the Nats. Bullpen tossed three clean innings, as again the team's four-game losing streak is over. Rubber match of the series against the Rangers on Thursday night in Texas. Baltimore falls at home to the Yankees again, 5-3. DC United loses at home to New England, 3-0. WNBA, the Mystics beat Toronto 93-82. Kiki Iriafin and Shakira Austin both double-doubles for the Mystics, who improved to 21-14. And now they really can see where they're at as they host the best team in the league, Minnesota, on Friday night. Wizards make a deal acquiring guard Trey Mann and a second-round pick in cash from the Cavaliers for guard Cam Whitmore. Commanders training camp rolls on. Some tough news as they have reportedly lost defensive tackle Johnny Newton with a torn pectoral muscle. Newton had five sacks last season, expected to miss significant time. Commanders-Lions preseason game number two comes up on Saturday at high noon. Again, the Nats beat the Rangers 6-0. Frank Hanrahan, WTOP Sports.
13: All right, thanks, Frankie, as always.
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13: New details are emerging Thursday morning after a deadly local house explosion in Anne Arundel County. We'll update you after traffic and weather next half hour.
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18: Looking good downtown across the Anacostia and Potomac River bridges. Light volume out of northeast along New York Avenue and Kenilworth Avenue, headed for the BW Parkway and Route 50. Likewise, through southeast along I-295 Suitland Parkway and Pennsylvania Avenue, you're A-OK across the district line and out towards the Beltway. At the Chesapeake Bay Bridge, eastbound span remains closed overnight for construction, so you're sharing the westbound span, one lane in each direction between Stevensville and Sandy Point. South on 270 and I-95, coming down towards the Maryland Beltway. All of your lanes are reported open. I'm Robert Workman, your next traffic report in 10 minutes.
19: Back to more uncomfortable and more sticky style air for today, and also back to that threat of storms. We're on weather alert between 3 and 8 p.m. today. You'll get some scattered storms that could be strong or severe. Maybe seeing a few storms producing some damaging winds, and even a chance for some localized heavy rain that could produce flooding. Temperatures will rise out of the mid-60s, mid-70s, into the mid-80s. I'm 7 News Chief Meteorologist Veronica Johnson in the First Alert Weather
13: Center. Hanging in the 70s around the region, 71 degrees College Park this check, 72 Fairfax, 78 this morning on the National Mall. 76 outside the WTOP studio.
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13: A Thursday morning, August 20th, we do indeed thank you for taking us along for the early 2 a.m. hour ride. Glad you're in. Welcome. I'm Dean Lane. Juan Herrera is our producer. Our top story. We begin the ride updating you this morning with new details locally emerging after a deadly house explosion that we've been telling you about this morning in Anne Arundel County is where it happened. Fire crews say a woman was killed. A man suffered severe burns on Green Holly Drive in the Cape St. Clair community. Investigators say a propane delivery was made to the home about an hour before the blast, though it is not yet known this morning whether that played any role in the explosion. The home used an above-ground propane tank, which has now since been secured this morning.
6: Neighbors in the general vicinity felt some kind of boom, so there was initially concern with the uncertainty of what was happening. It does appear to be located and isolated to the one property. Obviously, that allayed the general concerns, but the community very quickly shifted to concern about their neighbors, which is not surprising. This is a very tight-knit community, generational community with members who have lived there for many years and additional family members throughout. So a lot of sadness in Cape St. Clair today.
13: On WTOP this early Thursday morning, that's Amanda Fiedler, an Anne Arundel County Council member who represents the area where the explosion happened. WTOP at 2:31, a police helicopter and a small airplane collided in the skies over Pennsylvania last night, Wednesday evening. It happened during a training exercise at Carlisle Regional Airport, minutes from the state capital of Harrisburg. In a late-night press briefing last night from the Hershey Medical Center, Lieutenant Colonel George Bivens, Acting Commissioner of the Pennsylvania State Police, confirmed there was a fatality.
8: The one known occupant of the Cessna 150 did not survive the crash. We're not prepared to release information on that individual yet.
13: On board the helicopter were as well two Pennsylvania State Police troopers. Both are expected to survive. A team from the FAA, Federal Aviation Administration, has already arrived in the NTSB, National Transportation Safety Board, is en route. WTOP at 2:32. President Trump says he plans to meet with North Korean leader Kim Jong-un later this year, reviving a diplomatic relationship that produced a series of historic summits during his first term. Mr. Trump confirmed a meeting is in the works right now, though he did not provide a date or location. We'll keep you updated on that. Mr. Trump and Kim met three times, actually, you may remember, between 2018 and 2019, including a highly publicized summit in Singapore. The announcement comes days after President Donald Trump ordered a reduction in some joint military exercises with South Korea. Let's get more from WTOP National Security Correspondent J.J. Green Thursday morning.
9: Not only does the U.S. have a long-standing military treaty with South Korea,
16: we have a unified command against North Korea.
9: So for Rear Admiral Mark Montgomery, the U.S. decision to cut these exercises short,
16: it's as if the president doesn't understand that there's an axis of aggressors out there.
9: North Korea is one of them. Iran, Russia, and China are a part of it as well. So to shut these exercises down early,
17: it will be confusing to our allies in South Korea.
9: Joe Detrani, former U.S. special envoy to the six-party talks with North Korea.
17: Because we just started these joint military exercises, and what South Korea is concerned with is not consulting with them.
9: But Detrani says even though the president reached out to North Korea allegedly without telling South Korea, it could create an opportunity for dialogue with North Korea that could benefit South Korea.
13: WTOP National Security Correspondent J.J. Green. 2:34 on WTOP. President Trump says the U.S. has no talks planned with Tehran anytime soon.
22: President Trump says he may reopen negotiations with Iran
1: at some point.
4: Right now, I think the situation is so good, but maybe at some point. Look, it's very simple. They have to get rid of no nuclear weapons.
1: As for one of the other sticking points to a peace deal, the Strait of Hormuz.
4: Last night, we had a lot of boats come through. We have possession, complete control of the Strait. I mean, outside of nuisance value, and there is nuisance value when they shoot a drone every once in a while, but not everybody's going to go through, but they come through. And over the last couple of weeks, we've had a lot of oil coming in, a lot of oil. It's not going to be perfect, but it's a lot of oil coming in.
1: Attempting to shrug off oil prices that remain high, the president saying they'd not yet reached $350 a barrel. I'm Julie Walker.
13: Meantime, word that the U.S. waged war in Iran is coming up on 7 months. It does not appear at this time to be helping President Trump's popularity these days. ABC Chief Washington correspondent Jonathan Carl this morning.
7: A new poll showing his approval rating at just 33%, a record low. President Trump summoned reporters to check out his new White House helipad.
4: Nice job, fellas.
7: The president placing gold coins on the granite.
4: And these will go like that.
7: And signing a slab engraved with his name.
4: That looks pretty good.
7: He brushed off questions about whether peace talks with Iran will resume.
4: Maybe at some point, but right now, I think the situation is so good.
13: WTOP News Time, now 2:35. We turn now to more this morning on the USS Benfold, the Navy destroyer that lost power while in the South China Sea. The power failure led to the collapse of the ship's water system, and crews didn't have working toilets, portable water, or air conditioning for 4 days. ABC News contributor and former Defense Department official Mick Mulroy says this morning the Benfold is one of many, like the USS Abraham Lincoln, that is engaging in longer than normal deployments.
10: A lot of these ships are going past their deployment schedule, and they set these schedules based on maintenance. So the longer they're out to sea, no matter how good the captain and crew are, they're still going to face significant maintenance over time. That's why they are designed to return to their home port and be refurbished and the maintenance done on them prior to going back out on another mission.
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13: And Thursday morning, August 20th, thanks for taking the 2 a.m. hour ride with us. Glad you're in. 2:37 the time now, an update on traffic and weather for you in just 1 minute. Meantime, if you're just joining us Thursday, welcome in for the ride. A recap of some of the top stories we're following this early hour on WTOP this morning.
23: ABC News, I'm Dave Packer. A police helicopter and a small airplane collided in the skies over Pennsylvania Wednesday night. It happened during a training exercise at Carlisle Regional Airport, minutes from the state capital of Harrisburg. Lieutenant Colonel George Bivens with the Pennsylvania State Police.
8: As that Cessna came down along that runway, for an unknown reason, it veered hard to the right at the last moment.
23: The pilot of the Cessna 150 was killed. The two troopers on the helicopter survived. 5 Americans have died in a helicopter crash in Kenya. That's according to the State Department. Local authorities say 7 people were on board and there were no survivors. President Trump saying he's reducing the scheduled joint military exercises with South Korea and saying he's meeting with North Korean dictator Kim Jong-un later this year. The U.S. national debt reaching a staggering milestone, now surpassing $40 trillion. This is ABC News.
13: Good Thursday morning, August 20th. Thanks for taking the ride with us. Time now on WTOP 238. Traffic and weather on the 8th. Once again, good morning to Robert Workman Thursday in the WTOP Traffic Center.
18: Good morning, Dean. We're A-OK out of Frederick, southbound on 270, heading down towards Germantown, Rockville, and the lane divide. No worries on 15 leaving Frederick. There is road work on Route 15 at the bridge at Point of Rocks between Frederick and Loudoun counties, and only one direction gets by at a time. It'll cost you a minute or two. On the Virginia Beltway, we're okay from Tyson's around towards Springfield. Still slow in a couple of stretches northbound on I-95 because of construction. First beginning near Triangle, where traffic gets by to the left on the way up past 234, and then you have to move over to the right on the way up through Newington from the Fairfax County Parkway past 644 to the Beltway. I'm Robert Workman, your next traffic report in 10 minutes.
13: Now we take you over to the P.J. 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Here now, 7 News First Alert, Chief Meteorologist Veronica Johnson with that forecast for us.
0: A relatively quiet morning under mostly cloudy skies, and there may be a stray shower for the morning commute. Otherwise, looking at what may be a busy afternoon, we're on weather alert between 3 and 8 p.m. The next cold front moving in could produce some strong to severe storms, could be looking at some localized heavy rain, maybe even isolated flash flooding, and a few storms could produce some high winds, so may see a handful of severe thunderstorm warnings. High temperatures today will rise into the mid-80s. 7 News, Chief Meteorologist Veronica Johnson in the First Alert Weather Center.
13: 75 degrees, Georgetown, 70 Bowie, 72 Leesburg, 76 outside the WTOP studios. For the time now, Thursday morning, is 2:40. And on WTOP, of course, we bring you money news at 10 and 40. Once again, over to John.
2: Two office towers in Tyson's Corner have been sold. Finmark Management of Bethesda has bought the towers on Greensboro Drive for just over $77 million, according to the Washington Business Journal. Costco sells lots of different items, televisions, tires, even coffins, and soon Medicare plans. The retailer is going to work with the insurance group Scan to sell Costco-branded health insurance for older Americans. You'll see these plans at Costco stores. And Lowe's says homeowners are delaying major renovations to their properties, and the retailer sees flat sales for the rest of the year. Stocks rang up gains at the closing bell Wednesday. The Dow up 119 points. The S&P 500 added 16. The NASDAQ advanced 41. John Werdock, WTOP News.
13: A shift with Asian stocks this morning overseas, mixed now, mainly higher. The Shanghai, the exception, down less than a point. The Hang Seng is up by 322. The Nikkei is up by 834 and some change. Good morning. Welcome in for the ride. Glad you're with us.
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13: Former FBI Director James Comey is fighting criminal charges tied to a social media post that you may remember that prosecutors say threatened President Trump's life. The government is urging a federal judge not to dismiss the case.
19: The Justice Department says there is, quote, no serious dispute that a social media post of seashells by former FBI Director James Comey could be understood as a threat against President Trump. Prosecutors also call into question Comey's account that he found the seashells in a numerical arrangement 8647 while walking on a North Carolina beach. In the Merriam-Webster Dictionary, the entry for 86 says its meaning is to throw out, to get rid of, or to refuse service to. Trump is the 47th president. The arguments and motions Tuesday are the government's most detailed explanation of its indictment. They were filed in response to efforts by Comey's lawyers to dismiss the case. Mike Hemp in Washington.
13: President Trump says this morning he wants to keep the U.S. at the forefront of cryptocurrency and emerging technology. Speaking at the White House on Wednesday, Mr. Trump voiced strong support for Bitcoin and other digital currencies, saying he wants America to maintain its leadership in the rapidly growing crypto industry.
24: President Trump has made more than $1.4 billion from his family's crypto ventures, including World Liberty Financial, also the Trump meme coin. That's where some of this money is coming in. And Americans are picking up on some of this. We saw this Reuters Ipsos poll. It finds a majority of Americans believe President Trump and his family have inappropriately profited from crypto since he returned to office, and that his private businesses and his interests in that are influencing his policy decisions.
13: That is News Nation correspondent Libby Dean this morning. A new proposal on the table by the FTC, Federal Trade Commission, would require businesses to be upfront with their personalized pricing. That is when shoppers see different prices on the same item following their first visit to a retailer's website. Consumers are used to that practice when it comes to airlines and hotels, but now Americans are seeing it more when they buy groceries, clothing, and other goods. The FTC is now to that end seeking public input before its proposed policy goes into effect. Let's get more from ABC's Michelle Franzen.
1: The Federal Trade Commission seeking public comment on an enforcement policy statement regarding personalized pricing. It's also known as dynamic pricing, the use of personal data by a company to set prices based on individual consumer habits and what the shopper is willing to spend. Sometimes a difference in price occurs when shoppers return to certain websites. The FTC says when consumers see a listed price, they expect it to be the same price everyone else sees. And the FTC is warning it will uphold the law if businesses mislead consumers with hidden fees and surprise charges. Michelle Franzen, ABC News.
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13: Here at home, Virginia Governor Abigail Spanberger addressing the General Assembly's joint money committees on Wednesday. She talked with lawmakers about the Commonwealth's job market and plans for handling rapid data center growth. She also outlined the impact President Trump's One Big Beautiful Bill could have on Virginians. This morning, WTOP's Scott Gelman here to discuss it all, starting with what the governor had to say about the job market in Virginia last year.
9: There was a look at the impact of DOE's cuts in terms of the federal government layoffs and workforce and impact it had on Virginia. She said that Virginia continued to lose jobs in fiscal year 2026, but it wasn't all a bad picture.
10: Normally, that would mean weak withholdings, but it didn't for two reasons. One, wages grew for the jobs that we held on to. And two, so many of the job losses were early forced retirements, which softens the impact.
9: But nonetheless, Governor Spanberger in this address earlier today talking about, again, all of those jobs that were lost because of the DOGE cuts here in the federal workforce and particularly in Northern Virginia.
11: And Scott, we spent a lot of time talking about data centers around Virginia, around our entire region. Did the governor say anything about new plans to actually maybe slow them down, stop them, anything like that?
9: There was nothing specifically new. It was some rehashing and emphasizing things that are already in play. And for example, one of those was through that budget process that we talked about earlier this summer, the new tax on data centers. She also highlighted a favorable ruling from the State Corporation Commission as it relates to what data centers should be paying for when it comes to how much energy they're actually using.
10: Earlier this month, the State Corporation Commission agreed with my push to order data centers to shoulder the cost of new transmission infrastructure built exclusively for their facilities. This will save Virginia families hundreds of millions of dollars over time.
9: And that's something that she's continued to emphasize, the impact that SEC ruling having data centers essentially, as she's put it, pay their fair share. And as she says, they're expected to see it play out here in the coming weeks and months.
12: Now, separately, there were experts in Richmond Tuesday to talk about the impact of the proposed NextEra Dominion merger and what that impact could be on customers. What did they have to say?
9: Sean, there were experts from several prominent universities, including places like Duke, as well as, interestingly, to talk about the Maryland perspective, representation from the Office of the People's Council in the state of Maryland, to basically compare how this might compare and contrast to some of the mergers that have existed just in the Maryland side of things. But interestingly, the conclusion was overwhelmingly, it's unclear what exact impact, if any, this could have on Dominion Energy customers if this goes through. On the one hand, they argued that essentially you're going to have access to more capital, Dominion will, as a result of this merger, which in theory shouldn't have bills skyrocketing for Dominion customers. On the flip side, though, there were examples cited in which it was clear that customers' bills were going up as a result of similar mergers like this. And that, of course, is the fear of Virginia's governor and several other elected officials. And so the takeaway from that conversation on Tuesday in Richmond was unclear what the exact impact can be, but you see it on both sides. A, bills could go up. B, it is possible that access to more capital means that Dominion, through this merger, might actually be able to keep things where they are right now.
13: 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Traffic and weather on WTOP.
18: Still see some construction barrels northbound on I-95 as you head north of Triangle, past 234 in Dumfries. Stay over to the far left to get through that work zone. Then a second work zone up ahead from the Fairfax County Parkway in Newington on the way up past 644 in Springfield as you head for the Beltway. That one blocks two left lanes, so you have to get back over to the right. We're okay on 395 to the 14th Street Bridge. No issues reported across any of the other Potomac or Anacostia River crossings downtown. Earlier crash on the Beltway in Prince George's County, outer loop at Branch Avenue. That's all gone, and you should be in good shape as you head up past Joint Base Andrews and around to College Park. I'm Robert Workman, your next traffic report in 10 minutes.
0: Mostly cloudy conditions expected today. This morning, we've got mainly dry conditions, but there is the possibility for the morning commute that there may be a stray shower. It's the late afternoon and evening, though, that will have some heavy weather that will slow conditions on area roads. Looking at the chance for some strong, maybe even some severe thunderstorms, could have some localized heavy rain and flooding, and may even see a few storms producing some damaging winds. Look for afternoon temperatures maxing out at about 85 degrees. 7 News, Chief Meteorologist Veronica Johnson in the First Alert Weather Center.
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13: Well, add four more seats, we're told, to the dinner table at Buckingham Palace. It seems Prince Harry and Meghan and their two children are reportedly now this week returning to the UK after spending the past 6 years in the United States. ABC News correspondent Trevor Alts.
17: We have now confirmed that Harry and Meghan, the Duke and Duchess of Sussex, are going to be moving back to the UK with their children, Archie and Lilibet. And while Buckingham Palace has no comment, we have learned from a source familiar with the situation that King Charles learned of these plans on Sunday, and he welcomes the opportunity to see the family more frequently. But we have learned that there's going to be no change in Harry and Meghan's official status as non-working royals. They're going to be sticking with that agreement that they reached when they left the UK.
13: ABC News correspondent Trevor Alt on your Thursday morning.
21: Up in the morning and out to school.
13: With schools back in session, it is important to make sure you really know the rules of the road around stopping for those school buses. WTOP's Kate Ryan reports on a reminder from the Maryland Vehicle Administration.
22: You're headed in the same direction as a school bus. It stops with red lights flashing and the stop arm out. But it's in the far right lane and you're in the far left lane. Can you make your left turn?
25: So if you're traveling in that same direction as the school bus, you must always stop. It does not matter which lane you're in. It does not matter what you're preparing to do. You need to stop at that point.
22: That's Chrissy Neiser, head of the Maryland Vehicle Administration, the MVA. What if you're headed in the opposite direction? You stop. Unless it's a divided highway with some kind of barrier.
25: A grass median, there's a concrete barrier or guardrail.
22: Violate those rules and tickets range from $250 to $570 and a potential for 3 points on your license. Kate Ryan, WTOP News.
13: A local college student has made a remarkable discovery this week tied to the civil rights movement. The find came while researching historical materials at Virginia Theological Seminary, located in Alexandria. WTOP's Alan Etter tells us this Thursday morning the documents are shedding some new light this week on a pivotal chapter in American history.
2: University of Maryland grad student Nick Gentry found what looked like a copy of the Reverend Martin Luther King Jr.'s letter from Birmingham jail. Turns out,
5: I wasn't really expecting to come across an original draft.
2: But that's what it was, verified by period experts. In an Alabama jail in 1963, Reverend King began writing what became his landmark defense of nonviolent protest and the fight for civil rights.
5: You know, it's very cool to for a document that I learned about when I was in like middle school, high school, to have discovered an early version of it.
2: It's not the first time Gentry has found a rare document. While working at James Madison's Gunston Hall, he came across a letter that contained George Washington's original handwriting. Alan Etter, WTOP News.
13: A massive recall this morning for Clear Eyes eye drops. Getting updated, we understand.
22: The Food and Drug Administration says nearly 40,000 bottles of eye drops are getting recalled because of a possible contamination problem. The recall affects Clear Eyes Maximum Itchy Eye Relief with an expiration date of September 30th, 2027. The FDA originally sent the recall out last month as unclassified, but now they've updated that to a Class 2 recall, meaning the product may cause temporary or medically reversible adverse health consequences. Jill Nato, Fox News.
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0: 11. Andres Chaparro, Jose Tena with home runs for the Nats. Bullpen did the job. Nats Rangers again on Thursday night. Baltimore falls to the Yankees, 5-3 in Camden Yards. At Audi Field, it was a tough go for DC United. They lose at home to New England, 3-0. Good night for the Mystics. Beat Toronto 93-82. Shakira Austin and Kiki Iriafin both with double-doubles. Mystics improved to 21-14, host the top team in the league, Minnesota, on Friday. Wizards make a deal acquiring guard Trey Mann and cash from the Cavaliers for guard Cam Whitmore. Wizards also moved Julian Reese to the Denver Nuggets. So now with this acquisition, the Wizards have three players named Trey. Trey Johnson, Trey Young, and now Trey Mann. I'm Frank Hanrahan, WTOP Sports.
1: 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Traffic and weather coming right up on WTOP this morning.
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1: WTOP Thursday morning at 2:58. Traffic and weather on the 8th. Good morning to Robert Workman in the WTOP Traffic Center.
8: Good morning, Dean. Northbound on I-95. Still have a work zone going on as you approach and pass 234 in Dumfries. Right and center lanes are blocked. Stay over to the far left as you head up towards the truck scales. Beyond there, it looks like you're okay now as you head through Dale City and all the way up to Springfield. There had been another work zone up in Newington. Up on 395, things look good towards the Pentagon and the 14th Street Bridge. No issues eastbound on I-66 between Manassas and the Beltway. They're still working westbound between Haymarket and the Plains. Only a single right lane open out there. The WTOP Traffic Center is presented by Window Nation. 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I'm Robert Workman. Your next traffic report in 10 minutes.
9: A stray shower is possible this morning, but most of our heavy weather will be during the afternoon and evening between 3 and 8 p.m. We're on weather alert for the potential for some strong or severe thunderstorms. Temperatures this morning in the mid-60s to mid-70s will max out today in the mid-80s. 7 News Chief Meteorologist Veronica Johnson in the First Alert Weather Center.
1: We're at 77 degrees in Washington, where the time is 2:59.
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1: Good Thursday morning, August 20th. Welcome in. I'm Dean Lane. Coming up this 3 a.m. hour on TOP.
10: A deadly house explosion is under investigation in Annapolis, and we hear from a council member. I'm Acacia Jane.
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12: How much could you end up paying for Dulles International's massive makeover?
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12: I'm Mike Marilla.
1: There are big traffic headaches in D.C. due to road closures surrounding the Freedom 250. We'll update you at WTOP.
13: From ABC News, I'm Dave Packer. President Trump announcing economic D-Day on Iran, threatening countries that support Iran's economy in any way with tremendous economic consequences, calling it the, quote, most crushing economic operation ever taken. After scaling down planned military exercises with U.S. ally South Korea, President Trump shared a calendar event that might explain why.
14: Here at the White House, the president said that he would meet by the end of the year with North Korean dictator Kim Jong-un. Now, there is no indication as to when or where that meeting would happen and no confirmation.

0: reaction from the North Koreans about the meeting either.
1: ABC's Jonathan Carl. A police helicopter and a small airplane collided in the skies over Pennsylvania Wednesday night. It happened during a training exercise minutes from Harrisburg. Lieutenant Colonel George Bivens, Pennsylvania State Police.
2: As that Cessna came down along that runway, for an unknown reason, it veered hard to the right at the last moment.
1: The pilot of the Cessna killed. Two troopers on the helicopter survived. The NTSB will investigate. A safari helicopter crashed while on a tour of a remote part of Kenya that killed all seven people on board, among them five Americans. A tragedy in Tennessee Wednesday. A driver struck members of a Tennessee University cycling team during a training ride. Two of the student athletes from Milligan University, a private Christian institution in Elizabethton, were killed. Seven others injured, some critically. Major Roy Brown, Tennessee Highway Patrol, says while an investigation is underway, they have arrested the driver.
3: Our troopers are now working to determine exactly what happened. The information we're providing today is only preliminary.
1: 67-year-old John Benfield of Newland, North Carolina, has been charged with two counts of vehicular homicide by recklessness and five counts of aggravated assault by vehicle recklessness. You're listening to ABC News.
4: WTOP at 3:02. Good Thursday morning, August 20th, 2026. Thanks for taking the 2 a.m. hour ride with us. Partly cloudy, daybreak low, 68 to 75. Veronica says later it'll be mostly cloudy. Storms are possible, 78 to 83. We're at 77 in Washington right now. Good morning to you. I'm Dean Lane. Topping the local stories, we begin with an update this morning on WTOP Thursday. Investigators this morning are still working to determine what caused a deadly local house explosion. It happened in Anne Arundel County that killed a woman and left a man with severe burns. It all happened in the Cape St. Clair neighborhood and community. Officials say a propane delivery was also made to the home about an hour before the blast, but it is not clear this morning if that played a role at all. Local lawmakers are now weighing in this morning.
5: The community very quickly shifted to concern about their neighbors, which is not surprising. This is a very tight-knit community.
6: Amanda Fiedler, a member of the Anne Arundel County Council, she notes that there was a debris field as a result of the explosion and talks about how that impacted the community.
5: Some neighbors had vehicles that they could not get to at that point in time and were stuck in the back part of the community because the road that this occurred on is a major access point.
6: Fiedler says she expects the community will come together to support each other.
5: I think that there will be support in cleaning up once folks can access the area safely.
6: And she adds that the county is also available for help. Acacia James, WTOP News.
4: Fairfax County Police are sharing new details this morning about the killing of a local mother and the arrest made just days after her body was discovered in McLean. WTOP's Annalisa Gale has the latest on that investigation Thursday morning.
7: We all want to emphasize Carmen Pooch didn't deserve this. She's a mother of a toddler.
8: Fairfax County Police Chief Kevin Davis says 19-year-old Alexis Antonia Cedillas Campos was having an intimate relationship with 42-year-old Carmen Lizette Pooch before he stabbed her to death on Monday in Great Falls. Officers found her body just before 7 a.m. following a call from a community member who was running near Difficult Run Park.
7: And he is offering a full confession for what transpired.
8: Pooch and Campos were also co-workers at a local restaurant. Detectives say following the murder, he then tried to set her body on fire.
7: He was unsuccessful in the attempt to burn our victim.
8: Campos will be extradited from Maryland to Virginia. Annalisa Gale, WTOP News.
4: Now this morning, a Homeland Security spokesperson says Campos is an undocumented immigrant from El Salvador who was apparently arrested by Border Patrol back in 2024 after crossing the southern border near El Paso, Texas, and was later released into the U.S. WTOP at 3:04. Now to another update for you on the legal battle surrounding the Kennedy Center. This morning, the center is told a federal judge it will not move forward with plans to add President Donald Trump's name to that building, at least for now, giving the courts time, they say, to consider new challenges. Earlier this month, it was the Kennedy Center's board voted to rename the plaza outside the building for Donald Trump and add his name to the facade as part of a broader renovation plan. This all comes after a judge previously ordered, you may remember, Mr. Trump's name being removed from the front of the building. Stay tuned. It's 3:05 on WTOP Thursday morning. President Trump unveiling a major overhaul, as you know, for Dulles International recently that would finally phase out the airport's awkward shuttles that everybody loves so much, those people movers. As questions emerge about the project's cost itself, airport leaders are assuring travelers and taxpayers alike that the plan can move forward without placing any added burden on the public.
9: After a board approved the first $15.5 billion piece of the Dulles International Airport massive makeover, Metropolitan Washington Airports Authority President and CEO Jack Potter is pushing back on claims that taxpayers will cover the cost.
10: This is not tax money.
9: He says the money will come instead from things like parking fees, money travelers spend at airport restaurants and shops, airline payments, and borrowing as well. Also during a board meeting, he rejected reports that the cost per passenger could climb to $90.
10: That number is an erroneous number.
9: He says the current projections put the figure between $60 and $65 over the next 12 to 15 years. And when it comes to how that cost is collected,
10: it is not added to the price of a ticket.
9: The makeover will bring new gates, terminal upgrades, and a bigger aerotrain system with major improvements expected by 2034. Mike Murillo, WTOP News.
4: WTOP at 3:06 Thursday morning. Preparations are underway for this weekend's Big Freedom 250 Grand Prix in D.C. The excitement is already creating traffic headaches this week across downtown. Road closures are in place as crews transform city streets into a race course where the Indy cars will speed past the Capitol at nearly 200 miles an hour. Many drivers say the closures are snarling traffic right now, with some reporting commutes that normally take 20 minutes or stretching to 2 hours. As congestion builds near the White House and along 14th Street as well.
11: We do have a good map, 250.dc.gov, and we have some traffic and alerts. So you can see as the roads close, because a lot of these closures are rolling, so it's not going to necessarily be consistent. But at the end of the day, really, the National Mall surrounding downtown area is a no drive-through race zone. So you will have to give wide berth around it and really go well out of your way to circle around. But if you're familiar with the map and you can get some of these alerts so you're clear on what is open, I think that'll help. And again, just if you can leave extra time.
4: That's Sharon Kirschbaum, director of D.C.'s Transportation Department. She says most road closures will be lifted by midnight on Sunday. So now you know.
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4: Good Thursday morning, August 20th. Thanks for taking the ride with us here at WTOP, where the time is 3:08.
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14: Michael and Son.
4: Traffic and weather on the 8th. And good morning on this Thursday morning to Robert Workman in the WTOP Traffic Center.
15: Good morning, Dean. We're in good shape downtown across the Anacostia and Potomac River bridges. Beltway looks good north of town through College Park and Silver Spring and around to the American Legion Bridge. Over on the Virginia side, we're in good shape down through Tyson's and around 495 outer loop around to Springfield. Northbound on I-95, still have some road work in the right and center lanes as you come up past 234 in Dumfries towards the truck scales. A little bit slow, but stay over to the far left and you'll get by without too much trouble. Beyond there, looks like the work between Newington and the Beltway in Springfield has wrapped up, and we're good inside the Beltway on 395 headed for the Pentagon. 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I'm Robert Workman, your next traffic report in 10 minutes.
4: Check in with Veronica now and see what that forecast is looking like as we get closer to the weekend.
16: Mostly cloudy skies this morning, and there may even be a stray shower. Look for temperatures somewhere between 66 and 77 degrees. The afternoon also mostly cloudy. We'll get some thunderstorms scattered in nature, some of which could be strong, maybe even severe. Right now we're on weather alert for 3 to 8 p.m. High temperature range today of 82 to 87 degrees. I'm 7 News Chief Meteorologist Veronica Johnson in the First Alert Weather Center.
4: We are in the 70s and holding in that region most of this overnight early morning. In the 3 a.m. hour, we're looking at 70 degrees up for Marlboro. You're waking up with us this early morning to 74 in Woodbridge, 77 in our nation's capital. 77 right now outside the WTOP studios, with traffic and weather brought to you Thursday morning in the 3 a.m. hour by Long Fence. 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On WTOP, of course, we bring you money news at 10 and 40. Over to John Wardock this morning.
17: Target is betting big on groceries. The retailer is working on a turnaround plan, and that plan includes a revamped grocery section. The retailer says it's also wooing customers back with price cuts. Target says it has cut prices on 10,000 items. A high-rise near Pentagon City in Arlington has sold. The Washington Business Journal says the building, once known as the Whitmer, has sold for $211 million. And you're going to start seeing pumpkin spice on the menu at various restaurant chains. Dunkin', Panera, First Watch are just some of the chains now adding pumpkin spice items. The major stock averages enjoyed modest gains Wednesday. The Dow up 119 points, the S&P adding 16, the NASDAQ advancing 41. John Werdock, WTOP News.
4: Checking overseas in the 3 a.m. hour, Asian stocks have shifted again. Higher across the board this check, the Shanghai is up by almost 9 points this morning. The Hang Seng is up 325 and some change. The Nikkei is up by 890.
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4: Just days after a federal judge ruled that the FBI headquarters would stay locally in Greenbelt and blocked the White House plans to keep it in D.C., some local leaders in Prince George's County specifically are talking about what it will mean to the economy when and if it's built. No word yet now if the Trump administration plans to appeal the federal judge's ruling this week, but many believe it will appeal. Last year, the president announced the FBI, you may remember, would move to the Ronald Reagan building even after Congress had approved funding for the headquarters to go to Greenbelt. Prince George's County plan calls for the new headquarters to be built near the Greenbelt Metro Station. This morning, Jack Hogan, who covers Prince George's County for The Banner, here to discuss more about what he's hearing from local leaders.
23: I think what stood out to me the most is that proponents of the project see this as something that can reshape Greenbelt and Prince George's in a similar way that large federal installations in other neighboring jurisdictions have, thinking the Pentagon in Northern Virginia, the National Institutes of Health in Montgomery County, something that I think spurs additional development around and attracts private industries and contractors to then move and locate closer to that large installation. And so the ripple effects we can see potentially, I think, changing the character and the amount of economic activity happening in a smaller city like Greenbelt and then even in a broader county like Prince George's.
24: Jack, what did the Greenbelt mayor have to say to you? I know you talked to him during this story.
23: The mayor seemed to be upbeat about the project and is hoping that construction can begin. He seemed very welcoming of this. I think more than anything, he sees the Greenbelt Metro site as prime real estate along the Beltway and something a real asset to the city. The fact that it's just sat there, used for surface parking, but not taken advantage of for a major economic development project, I think is something he would like to change as soon as possible. It can help the city tax rolls, but also just bring vibrancy and I think just a real boon economically for the city and for some of the thinking Hyattsville, College Park, the other areas that are right around there.
25: And of course, we know that Prince George's County has really suffered economically here as with the big loss of federal jobs and other places here over the past few years. But we had the Minisphere at National Harbor, that announcement not too long ago. And if the FBI move comes through, what about the economic prospects for Prince George's County?
23: So we're seeing signs of momentum for sure. I know Governor Wes Moore has really touted that and played up the number of projects and the amount of attention given to Prince George's with particularly the headquarters, the Sphere. There's also the site of the former Six Flags America in Bowie, an investment group that includes Kevin Durant recently bought that. losing the Commanders in Landover is going to be a blow for the county, but also I think they're seeing this as an opportunity to attract something new. And then I think another real play for Prince George's is the Discovery District in College Park. This is something officials tout all the time, and it's a world leader in quantum computing research. In September, the city will host the annual Quantum World Congress. That'll be something to kind of keep an eye out for, and could be indicative of just the increased attention that's being paid to the region for this industry in particular.
24: Hey, Jack, did you get a sense at all when you were talking to all these leaders, former and current, that any projects surrounding the FBI headquarters in the county had already started or had to be put on hold when Trump announced last year it would stay in D.C. and then the legal case all started? Had anything been in movement at that point?
23: Based on my conversations, I can't speak to any specific projects that were halted. I know that conversations about development that would accompany the project were ongoing, and that outreach has been happening, I'm sure, going back several, at least local administrations, when Mershon Baker and his team were in the process of attracting the FBI headquarters. But I'm not aware of any specific projects, but I think, and based on my conversation with the former county executive, things could move relatively quickly. I think not immediately after the judge's ruling in Maryland's favor for the headquarters, but maybe once there's more assurances given that the headquarters is going to Greenbelt, things could pop up quickly. He spoke of the way that development was attracted in quick order after MGM announced its plans to locate to National Harbor. So he thinks that these big anchor institutions will quickly attract others to follow.
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4: 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Traffic and weather on WTOP.
15: Light volume southbound on 270 from Germantown and Gaithersburg down towards the lane divide. No issues reported south on I-95 or the BWD Parkway from Laurel to the Beltway. They are still doing some road work northbound on 95 north of the rest area after 216 in Skaggsville up towards Route 32 in Columbia. Left side of the roadway is coned off there. Construction continues at the Chesapeake Bay Bridge. Eastbound span closed overnight, so you're sharing the westbound span. One lane open in each direction between Stevensville and Sandy Point. West on Route 50 from Annapolis through Bowie and on in towards the Beltway. You should find all of your lanes open. No issues reported down the inner loop towards Joint Base Andrews and across the Wilson Bridge. I'm Robert Workman. Your next traffic report in 10 minutes.
4: Monica has a look at that forecast for our Thursday.
16: Mostly cloudy conditions expected today. This morning we've got mainly dry conditions, but there is the possibility for the morning commute that there may be a stray shower. It's the late afternoon and evening, though, that will have some heavy weather that will slow conditions on area roads. Looking at the chance for some strong, maybe even some severe thunderstorms, could have some localized heavy rain and flooding, and may even see a few storms producing some damaging winds. Look for afternoon temperatures maxing out at about 85 degrees. 7 News Chief Meteorologist Veronica Johnson in the First Alert Weather Center.
4: Right now we're in the 70, 71 degrees Hyattsville, 71 Herndon. You're waking up to 77 this early morning. Foggy Bottom this Thursday morning, August 20th in the 3 a.m. hour. We're at 77 and holding outside the WTOP studios. And coming right up this half hour on WTOP for you Thursday morning.
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4: Amazon will be using more drones for deliveries.
5: Millions more people may be able to get smaller, lightweight Amazon packages delivered by drones by the end of the year. The company plans to expand airborne shipping to suburban areas in nearly 500 U.S. cities, intensifying the battle between Amazon and Walmart to provide customers with the fastest delivery times. Amazon says that customers could receive drone deliveries of packages up to 5 pounds in as fast as 30 minutes. The federal government has proposed a rule that would allow more drone operators to fly beyond the horizon, but that has not yet been finalized. I'm Lisa Dwyer.
4: The defense has wrapped another day of testimony in the Lindsay Clancy murder trial. Clancy, you may remember, is charged in the 2023 deaths of her 3 children. While her attorneys argue she was suffering from postpartum psychosis and did not receive proper treatment. The defense in the case has now called 8 witnesses and attempted to call a 9th as jurors continue hearing testimony about Clancy's mental state at the time in the days and weeks before the actual killings. The high-profile trial expected to resume Thursday.
6: Defense lawyers unsuccessfully tried to call a TikToker who posted about the case itself. This was someone who actually worked at the facility where Clancy was treated. She believed that prosecutors were misrepresenting the quality of care there, posted a TikTok about it, prompting defense lawyers to reach out to her to see if she'd be willing to testify for the defense case. The judge ultimately saying that her testimony would have been credible, but it wasn't material to the case because that woman stopped working at the facility about a year before Clancy was admitted.
4: That is ABC News correspondent Peter Haralumbos on WTOP.
7: School day.
4: You know to stop when a school bus extends its stop arm and flashes its red lights, right? But safety experts say this morning that's not when drivers should stop paying attention, as we hear from WTOP's Kate Ryan.
1: Chrissy Neiser, who leads Maryland's Motor Vehicle Administration, says you should keep a buffer of 20 feet between your car and a stopped school bus. And she says be patient, even after the stop arm on the bus is retracted. Those drivers often pause to make certain that the road is clear and children are out of the roadway before moving on.
8: So please just wait for that before you move. It's not a smart idea to try to, you know, speed away at that point because you don't know if there's a child still around the roadway. Take your time.
1: And remember, don't pass a stopped school bus. That can get you tickets of up to $570 and 3 points on your license. Kate Ryan, WTOP News.
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10: Crashes, car fires, closures. If it's urgent, call the WTOP Traffic Center at 866-304-WTOP. What's happening when it's happening? WTOP Traffic Updates every 10 minutes.
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11: That four-game losing skid is over for the Nationals. They blanked the Rangers in Texas 6-0. Another gem from Cade Cavalli, striking out 11 over six innings of work. Jose Tena, Andres Chaparro, also homering for the Nats. Bullpen tossed three clean innings, as again the team's four-game losing streak is over. Rubber match of the series against the Rangers on Thursday night in Texas. Baltimore falls at home to the Yankees again, 5-3. DC United loses at home to New England, 3-0. WNBA, the Mystics beat Toronto 93-82. Kiki Iriafin and Shakira Austin both double-doubles for the Mystics, who improved to 21-14. And now they really can see where they're at as they host the best team in the league, Minnesota, on Friday night. Wizards make a deal acquiring guard Trey Mann and a second-round pick in cash from the Cavaliers for guard Cam Whitmore. Commanders training camp rolls on. Some tough news as they have reportedly lost defensive tackle Johnny Newton with a torn pectoral muscle. Newton had five sacks last season, expected to miss significant time. Commanders-Lions preseason game number two comes up on Saturday at high noon. Again, the Nats beat the Rangers 6-0. Frank Hanrahan, WTOP Sports.
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2: Traffic and weather on WTOP.
15: Virginia, construction remains northbound on I-95 as you approach and pass 234 in Dumfries. Right and center lanes are blocked, so get way over to the left. You should be okay as you head north of Dale City across the Occoquan and up into Springfield now. Eastbound on 66, lanes open in Gainesville and Manassas, Vienna and Falls Church. They're still doing some work, though. Westbound on 66 between Haymarket and the Plains. Only a single right lane is open through there. Virginia Beltway looks good as you head up the inner loop past 66 through Tyson's and across the American Legion Bridge. Road work continues on Route 15 at the bridge at Point of Rocks between Loudoun and Frederick counties. One direction of traffic getting by at a time. I'm Robert Workman, your next traffic report in 10 minutes.
4: Now let's check that forecast with Veronica this morning to see what our Thursday is going to be like.
16: A relatively quiet morning under mostly cloudy skies, and there may be a stray shower for the morning commute. Otherwise, looking at what may be a busy afternoon, we're on weather alert between 3 and 8 p.m. The next cold front moving in could produce some strong to severe storms, could be looking at some localized heavy rain, maybe even isolated flash flooding, and a few storms could produce some high winds, so may see a handful of severe thunderstorm warnings. High temperatures today will rise into the mid-80s. 7 News, Chief Meteorologist Veronica Johnson in the First Alert Weather Center.
4: We're at 76 degrees in our nation's capital right now.
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4: Look at Thursday morning, August 20th. We do indeed thank you for taking us along for the early 3 a.m. hour ride. Welcome in. Glad you're with us. I'm Dean Lane. Denny Gelman is our producer. Our top stories. New details are emerging this morning after a deadly house explosion locally that we've been telling you about on WTOP that happened in Anne Arundel County. Fire crews say a woman was killed and a man suffered severe burns on Green Holly Drive in the Cape St. Clair community. He was admitted, we're told, to a regional burn center. Investigators say propane delivery was made to the home about an hour before the blast, though it is not yet known this morning. Officials say whether that played a role in the blast as the investigation is ongoing. The home used an above-ground propane tank, which has since been secured. We talk more about it now with Amanda Fiedler, an Anne Arundel County Council member who represents the area where the explosion happened.
3: Neighbors in the general vicinity felt some kind of boom. So there was initially concern with the uncertainty of what was happening. It does appear to be located and isolated to the one property. Obviously, that allayed the general concerns, but the community very quickly shifted to concern about their neighbors, which is not surprising. This is a very tight-knit community, generational community with members who have lived there for many years and additional family members throughout. So a lot of sadness in Cape St. Clair today.
18: We know as a result of this, there was something of a debris field in parts of the neighborhood. What have you learned about the impact to the community?
3: So you can tell from pictures that debris was strewn for a distance. Initially, there was a perimeter that was closed off that is larger than the one block, I believe, that it has now been reduced to. And that was really for the safety of the community while the fire department was investigating. Some neighbors had vehicles that they could not get to at that point in time and were stuck in the back part of the community because the road that this occurred on is a major access point to the rear portion of the community and the only way in and out. But I think people were generally understanding that this was an emergency situation and a catastrophic event for one of their neighbors. So they were able to just stand by and be patient. And things seem to have been alleviated in that respect. And folks are able to get to their vehicles if they have one that is in the vicinity that is now taped off from the rest of the community.
18: So looking ahead now, we know that we're in the middle of this investigation. You mentioned that this is a catastrophic event. What do you think needs to happen now in the coming days?
3: I absolutely expect that Cape St. Clair and the residents within Cape St. Clair will contact family members and offer any support that they can. If you have seen the pictures, it was devastation for the house and obviously the two occupants and homeowners of the property. I think that there will be support in cleaning up once folks can access the area safely. I don't know that that will happen as soon as folks would like it to, but I think that families understand that something really bad happened to their neighbor and they're going to step in any way that they can help to support them. And Anne Arundel County Office of Emergency Management and Anne Arundel County Crisis Response is always available for anyone impacted by the event in their neighborhood.
4: On WTOP early Thursday morning, Anne Arundel County Council member Amanda Fiedler talking there with our Nick Iannelli. It's 3:34 on your Thursday morning. A police helicopter and a small airplane collided in the skies over Pennsylvania. That happened last night, Wednesday night. It happened, we're told, during a training exercise at Carlisle Regional Airport, minutes from the state capital of Harrisburg. The pilot of the plane of the Cessna 150 was killed. On board the helicopter were two Pennsylvania state troopers. Both of them are expected to survive. In a late-night press briefing last night from Hershey Medical Center, Lieutenant Colonel George Bivens, acting commissioner of the Pennsylvania State Police, described the scene.
21: The plane crashed into the ground a short distance ahead in many pieces. The helicopter, without its blades and without its tail boom, rolled inverted and crashed into the ground.
4: On board the helicopter were two, as we said, Pennsylvania State Police troopers. Both are expected to survive. A team from the FAA, Federal Aviation Administration, has already arrived on scene. The NTSB, National Transportation Safety Board, is en route, we're told. WTOP at 3:35. President Trump announced plans to meet with North Korean leader Kim Jong-un later this year. The two leaders held a series of historic summits during Mr. Trump's first term, you may remember, but talks eventually stalled at that time as North Korea continued advancing its nuclear weapons program. So why reopen the diplomatic channel now? WTOP National Security Correspondent J.J. Green.
5: There are those who are highly critical of President Trump's overtures towards North Korea.
6: The bromance he's trying to rekindle with Kim Jong-un.
5: Retired U.S. Navy Rear Admiral Mark Montgomery says it's coming at South Korea's expense.
6: The dismissive nature he takes to the South Korean regime and who is our treaty-bound partner.
5: But other experts see some logic to what's happening.
7: If this overture on the part of President Trump lends itself to coming back to negotiations.
5: Joe Detrani, former U.S. special envoy to the six-party talks with North Korea, sees a benefit for South Korea.
7: That would be in line with Lee Jae-myung, the president of South Korea's initiative to have a dialogue with North Korea and peaceful coexistence.
5: But still, the conversation with Kim Jong-un is something that pains a lot of U.S. national security watchers.
4: WTOP National Security Correspondent J.J. Green. Now back to the war. U.S. waged war in Iran is coming up on 7 months now. It does not appear to be helping President Trump's popularity at all, as a new poll shows his approval rating overall just 33%. President Trump summoned reporters to the White House, but that is not what he apparently wanted to talk about, as we hear this morning from ABC Chief Washington Correspondent Jonathan Carl.
8: He says the helipad will be more than just a place for his helicopter to land.
22: They can have people go there for cocktails and then walk to the ballroom.
8: And so it went for nearly 40 minutes. The president showing off White House renovations, which the Washington Post reports will cost more than $900 million. Unclear how much of that coming from taxpayers.
22: This is going to look incredible from the air and from every place.
4: Good Thursday morning, August 20th. Glad you're taking the 3 a.m. hour ride with us. Time now is 3:37 on this Thursday, August 20th. An update for you on traffic and weather a minute away. Meantime, if you are just joining us now, glad you're in. Welcome in for the ride. A recap of some of the top stories we're following Thursday morning for you right here on WTOP.
23: ABC News, I'm Dave Packer. The NTSB is rushing to the scene after a Pennsylvania State Police helicopter and assessing a small plane collided midair near Harrisburg this evening. State Police Lieutenant Colonel George Bibbins.
24: The one known occupant of the Cessna 150 did not survive the crash. We're not prepared to release information on that individual yet.
23: But both state troopers on board the chopper survived. A safari helicopter crashed while on a tour over a remote part of Kenya, killing all seven people on board, among them five Americans. The national debt rising by $1 trillion in just 5 months, today reaching a staggering $40 trillion. The family of Nolan Wells tonight marked what would have been his 19th birthday with a vigilant outreach. They want to keep the search for answers into his mysterious death on Horn Island, a barrier island about 10 miles off the coast, active. Confirmed, Prince Harry and wife Meghan, the Duchess of Sussex, are planning to move back to the UK. This is ABC News.
4: And a good Thursday morning to you, August 20th. Welcome in. 3:38 the time now on WTOP. Traffic and weather on the 8s when it breaks 24-7. Traffic's first. Good morning to Robert Workman in the WTOP Traffic Center.
15: Good morning, Dean. Northbound on I-95. A little bit of congestion in the work zone as you head up past 234 in Dumfries. You'll see the right and then the center lanes barreled off. You're only getting by single file to the left through there, and the volume starting to pick up just a little bit at this hour. North of that point, though, you should be A-OK across the Purple Heart Bridge, continuing up into Springfield and across the Beltway onto 395. On the Beltway, we're OK at the Wilson Bridge. No issues over on the Prince George's County side. Had some road work earlier. Northbound on Branch Avenue near Moores Road as you come up out of Brandywine. That's wrapped up. Your lanes are open all the way up to Marlow Heights. I'm Robert Workman, your next traffic report in 10 minutes.
4: Now we take you over to the P.J. 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Here now, 7 News First Alert Chief Meteorologist Veronica Johnson with a look at that forecast Thursday as we get ever so close to the weekend.
16: Back to more uncomfortable and more sticky style air for today, and also back to that threat of storms. We're on weather alert between 3 and 8 p.m. today. You'll get some scattered storms that could be strong or severe. Maybe seeing a few storms producing some damaging winds, and even a chance for some localized heavy rain that could produce flooding. Temperatures will rise out of the mid-60s, mid-70s, into the mid-80s. I'm 7 News Chief Meteorologist Veronica Johnson in the First Alert Weather Center.
4: Holding in the 70s around the region this very early 3 a.m. hour. You're waking up to 73 degrees in Reston, 73 as well Bethesda, 78 this morning on the National Mall. We're at 76 outside the WTOP studios, where the time now is 3:40. On WTOP, of course, we bring you money news at 10 and 40.
1: There's a new place to do some back-to-school shopping. Metro has opened another pop-up store. The store, called Metro U, is located on 7th Street Southwest, and you'll find Metro merch geared toward the upcoming school season. The store will stay open until September 4th. Lowe's says homeowners are delaying major projects with their properties. The head of the retailer says do-it-yourself spending is coming under pressure, and Lowe's sees flat sales the rest of the year. And if you collect La Boo Boo dolls, Moco Show reports there's a new store in our area that's going to sell them. Pop Mart has opened a store at Westfield Montgomery Mall in Bethesda. On Wall Street Wednesday, the Dow up 119 points, the S&P 500 added 16, and the NASDAQ advanced 41. John Werdock, WTOP News.
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11: Is it possible for AI to work in the enterprise? The short answer is yes. The long answer is, oh, yes. Users can pick the AI providers they prefer, and you can decide which data is off limits, monitor all AI activity, and control every detail. This is Enterprise AI from Ireland. AI at its best by keeping out the worst. Scaled for the enterprise. From Ireland.
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4: The State Department confirms this morning five Americans were killed in a helicopter crash this week in Kenya.
25: Those five Americans are among the seven people dead in this horrific crash. Officials say everyone on board was killed, including the pilot, after the helicopter went down in Samburu County, Kenya. Ecuadorian officials saying the country's national intelligence chief and his wife were on board when it crashed near Ololokwe Mountain in the northern part of Kenya on its way from the Suyun Conservancy. Officials say it's unclear what caused the helicopter to go down. Rena Roy, ABC News, New York.
4: Local members of Congress stepping up pressure on federal immigration authorities, raising concerns about recent ICE operations in Northern Virginia specifically and their impact on local communities. Virginia Democratic Congressman Don Beyer joined fellow lawmakers outside the U.S. Capitol on Wednesday.
26: We're announcing an investigation into ICE's misconduct in partnership with Representative Subramaniam and Walkinshaw, but also with the Democratic leaders.
4: What sparked the investigation is the question.
27: Several incidents in Northern Virginia talked about in connection with this. Congressman Beyer spoke along with Congressman Suha Subramaniam and Carolina Molina, who is involved in one of these incidents. Her treatment by ICE agents has received a lot of scrutiny, and it's what led to announcing this investigation today. Molina lives in Subramaniam's district.
28: We are opening this investigation because enough is enough when it comes to ICE brutality.
27: Now, Molina says an ICE agent pointed a gun in her face while she was in Bailey's Crossroads recently while she was watching them make arrests. ICE says she tried to hit them with her car, which she denies. The lawmakers say they'll be working with Democrats on the Judiciary and Oversight Committees to try to get more information on Molina's case, as well as several others. They're also calling for the agent who pulled the gun on her to be fired.
4: That is WTOP Capitol Hill correspondent Mitchell Miller. Federal prosecutors have secured a guilty plea from a former advisor to Dr. Anthony Fauci in a case involving COVID-era records.
29: A former advisor to infectious disease expert Dr. Anthony Fauci is pleading guilty to plotting to conceal federal records. Dr. David Morins is accused of using his private email account to intentionally circumvent public record laws while employed under Fauci at the National Institute of Allergy and Infectious Diseases. The indictment follows a probe by House Republicans into the origins of the COVID-19 pandemic. In congressional testimony, Morins denied attempting to evade federal transparency laws by using his personal email. He could get up to 5 years in prison when he's sentenced in November. Mike Hemp in Washington.
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4: In health news this morning, a new study has shown positive results lately for melanoma cancer patients who use mRNA treatments. Moderna and Merck say a personalized mRNA melanoma vaccine is showing encouraging signs in the late-stage trial now that they're in. The treatment appears to delay, we're told, the return or spread of cancer in high-risk patients who already had melanoma removed. The companies have not released full data yet, but Moderna's CEO is calling the results a pivotal moment for cancer research this week. Dr. Celine Gallner, CBS News medical correspondent and KFF Health News Editor at Large for Public Health, joining Ann and Sean to discuss.
14: Well, a lot of the advancements in melanoma as well as other cancer treatment have involved how do you use the immune system to fight off a cancer. And so the Merck drug that was used in this study called Keytruda, everybody in the study got Keytruda, so that's an immunotherapy drug. Half the participants got the Moderna mRNA melanoma vaccine. So it's a second way of trying to harness the immune system against the cancer. And in this situation, the mRNA vaccine was personalized to the melanoma tumor of each patient. So they looked at what were the proteins that were mutated in their cancer and have developed mRNA vaccines specific to those mutant proteins.
17: So what about the safety of this vaccine drug combination? Is there anything revealed about that at this point?
14: Well, in terms of side effects, the vaccine itself was pretty mild with respect to side effects, mostly fatigue, maybe some arm soreness, fevers and chills. The bigger side effects came from the Keytruda immunotherapy drug that was given with it. So Keytruda can cause inflammation of the lungs, the colon, the thyroid. And in earlier studies, about 10, 12% of people got those immune reactions with Keytruda alone. And adding the vaccine in this study didn't really add to those side effects.
18: Dr. Gallner, when people hear mRNA vaccine, some may be concerned because of the vaccines that we had during COVID. How do you make this distinction here with that? Can you explain that for people?
14: Yeah, mRNA vaccine is just a technology. It's like saying peptides. I know peptides are really big right now. The GLP-1 drugs like Ozempic, they're one kind of peptide. Similarly, mRNA vaccines is a broad category, and you can have many different kinds of mRNA vaccines. I think one myth to dispel here that's really important, people hear mRNA, they think DNA. mRNA does not change your DNA. So your DNA is protected inside the cell nucleus. mRNA does not get inside the cell's nucleus, whether it's mRNA from a COVID vaccine or mRNA from this melanoma cancer vaccine.
17: How far does this research have to go before federal regulators would approve something here?
14: So today's results are preliminary results from a phase 3 trial. So they're going to be continuing follow-up to see how much the addition of the mRNA vaccine adds to survival relative to people who are only getting the immunotherapy alone. So we're still a few years off from the phase 3 data all coming in. That will be part of the application to the FDA to get this approved. But in the big picture, there's been, and you sort of alluded to this, a post-pandemic backlash against mRNA vaccines. Federal officials canceled about $500 million in mRNA vaccine contracts last year. And those cuts will hit both infectious disease work, but also other technologies or other applications of this technology like cancer vaccines.
4: On WTOP, early Thursday morning, Dr. Celine Gallner, CBS News medical correspondent. 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
19: Traffic and weather on WTOP.
5: No early morning trouble spots reported southbound on 270 from Germantown and Gaithersburg down towards the lane divide. Beltway looks good in Bethesda and Silver Spring. Had some road work northbound on I-95 up in Howard County, north of the rest area on the way up towards Columbia. Looks like they've finished up along the left side of the roadway there. Southbound, your lanes are open along 95 as well as 29 Route 1 and the BW Parkway heading south of 198 towards the Beltway. At the Chesapeake Bay Bridge, eastbound span still closed for overnight road work, so you're sharing the westbound span one lane in each direction. I'm Robert Workman, your next traffic report in 10 minutes.
7: Back to more uncomfortable and more sticky style air for today, and also back to that threat of storms. We're on weather alert between 3 and 8 p.m. today. You'll get some scattered storms that could be strong or severe. Maybe seeing a few storms producing some damaging winds, and even a chance for some localized heavy rain that could produce flooding. Temperatures will rise out of the mid-60s, mid-70s into the mid-80s. I'm 7 News Chief Meteorologist Veronica Johnson in the First Alert Weather Center.
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13: News happens here.
4: Will the royal family be resolving their differences? ABC News correspondent Stephanie Ramos.
14: Prince Harry and Meghan are moving back to the UK after more than 6 years away. Sources telling ABC News King Charles was made aware of the plans last Sunday. And we're learning the king is welcoming the opportunity to see more of his extended family. Sources say the king, however, is making it clear there will be no alteration to Prince Harry or Meghan's role and status as private individuals and non-working royals. According to The Telegraph, their children, Prince Archie and Princess Lilibet, will start at British schools in September. There's no comment from Buckingham Palace.
4: ABC News correspondent Stephanie Ramos. Does politics play a role in which states get federal disaster relief? News Nation's Ben Bradley takes a look.
19: In May, the New York Times crunched the numbers and found states that voted for Kamala Harris in 2024 were more than twice as likely to have their requests for disaster assistance rejected by FEMA. While FEMA has denied politics play a role in helping states, President Trump has been more transparent. When Alaska received $25 million to recover from a typhoon, Trump wrote, "It is my honor to deliver for the great state of Alaska, which I won big in 2016, 2020, and 2024.
4: Politicians on Capitol Hill have weighed in on the topic. Illinois Democratic Senator Dick Durbin says this week that politics should never be part of disaster assistance. New info this morning on President Trump's nominee now to lead the FDA, Food and Drug Administration.
20: Heidi Overton, President Trump's pick to lead the FDA, is a medical doctor and deputy director of the White House Domestic Policy Council. She's already been working on several of Trump's second-term health initiatives. She stood by him as he falsely suggested the number and timing of vaccines, like the combined MMR, could play a role in rising rates of autism. Scientific consensus and decades of studies conclude there is no link. Overton has been critical of abortion pills and, if confirmed, would be positioned to roll back FDA rules that made them more accessible. She needs Senate confirmation to become the new FDA head. I'm Julie Walker.
4: A rare discovery tied to the Reverend Dr. Martin Luther King, Jr. WTOP's Alan Etter tells us this morning that a University of Maryland graduate student made that find.
21: I instantly recognized that it was
0: the letter from Birmingham jail.
1: An original draft, says Nick Gentry, who says he was blown away when he found the document among a collection of artifacts belonging to John Melville Burgess, who became the first African-American to lead an Episcopal diocese.
0: Well, part of it was like, wow, I'm glad that I'm not touching that anymore.
1: The letter's been verified by experts at the University of Maryland and the Swan Galleries in New York, which sold a different draft of the letter 5 years ago. And this isn't the first time Gentry has discovered something rare. Last year, while working at Gunston Hall, he discovered a never-before-digitized letter exchanged between James Madison and George Washington with their actual handwriting.
0: I mean, that's what's so fun about working in archives, is you get to touch these special parts of history.
1: Alan Etter, WTOP News.
9: Crashes, car fires, closures. If it's urgent, call the WTOP Traffic Center at 866-304-WTOP. What's happening when it's happening? WTOP Traffic Updates every 10 minutes.

0: for the Nats. Bullpen did the job. Nats Rangers again on Thursday night. Baltimore falls to the Yankees 5-3 in Camden Yards. At Audi Field, it was a tough go for DC United. They lose at home to New England 3-0. Good night for the Mystics. Beat Toronto 93-82. Shakira Austin and Kiki Iriafin both with double-doubles. Mystics improved to 21-14. Host the top team in the league, Minnesota, on Friday. Wizards make a deal acquiring guard Trey Mann and cash from the Cavaliers for guard Cam Whitmore. Wizards also moved Julian Reese to the Denver Nuggets. So now with this acquisition, the Wizards have three players named Trey. Trey Johnson, Trey Young, and now Trey Mann. I'm Frank Hanrahan, WTOP Sports.
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1: WTOP at 358. Traffic and weather on the 8th to Robert Workman in the WTOP Traffic Center this morning.
6: Overnight road work continues northbound on I-95. As you approach 234 in Dumfries, you'll lose the right, and then the center lanes. You're down to just one lane getting by to the left for a short stretch there on the way up towards the truck scales before you get to Dale City. From there, though, your lanes are open again, and you're right back up to speed on the way to Springfield. They're still doing some road work over on northbound Route 1 between Dale Boulevard and Opitz Boulevard. Only one right lane is open there. The WTOP Traffic Center is presented by Window Nation. 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I'm Robert Workman, your next traffic report in 10 minutes.
1: Let's check that forecast with Veronica for our Thursday.
7: A stray shower is possible this morning, but most of our heavy weather will be during the afternoon and evening between 3 and 8 p.m. We're on weather alert for the potential for some strong or severe thunderstorms. Temperatures this morning in the mid-60s to mid-70s will max out today in the mid-80s. 7 News Chief Meteorologist Veronica Johnson in the First Alert Weather Center.
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9: Who will foot the bill for a multi-billion dollar upgrade at Dulles International?
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9: I'm Mike Miller.
11: From ABC News, I'm Dave Packer. A police helicopter and a small airplane collided in the skies over Pennsylvania Wednesday night. It happened during a training exercise at Carlisle Regional Airport, minutes from the state capital of Harrisburg. Lieutenant Colonel George Bivens with the Pennsylvania State Police.
12: As that Cessna came down along that runway, for an unknown reason, it veered hard to the right at the last moment.
11: The pilot of the Cessna 150 was killed. All on board that helicopter, two Pennsylvania state troopers, both expected to survive. Five Americans have died in a helicopter crash in Kenya. That, according to the State Department, local authorities say seven people total were on board, no survivors. President Trump saying he's reducing the scheduled joint military exercises with South Korea and saying he's meeting with North Korean dictator Kim Jong-un later this year.
13: I felt that to do we were doing a massive war exercise. I thought that was very insulting to somebody that, frankly, has been, during my term at least, very well behaved.
11: Reaction from North Korean state media, quote, We regard it as one unworthy of comment and have no interest in it at all, and saying there's no knowledge of any discussions.

0: between Trump and Kim. The family of Nolan Wells Wednesday marking what would have been his 19th birthday with a vigil and an outreach to supporters. They want to keep the search for answers into his mysterious death on Horn Island, a barrier island about 10 miles from the Gulf Coast, active. The family's attorney, Ben Crump.
1: We're trying to work collaboratively to work with the district attorney's office. Obviously, the Congressional Black Caucus has asked for the FBI to open an investigation.
0: The U.S. national debt reaching a staggering milestone, surpassing $40 trillion. This just 5 months after the U.S. hit a record $39 trillion debt in March. 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
5: WTOP at 4:02. A Thursday morning, August 20th, 2026. Partly cloudy, daybreak low as you rise with us, 68 to 75. Later, starting out mostly cloudy. Late day thunderstorms, the high 82 to 87. 76 now. Good morning to you. I'm Dean Lane. We do indeed thank you for taking us along for the 4 a.m. hour ride. Topping the stories we're following for you this morning. We begin with an update locally on an investigation that is underway now into that deadly house explosion we've been telling you about locally in Anne Arundel County that left a woman dead and a man with severe burns on Wednesday. It happened, we're told, in the Cape St. Clair community. Investigators say a propane delivery was made to the home about an hour before the explosion itself, but says it is unclear so far, authorities do, if that played a role at all. As the investigation is ongoing. Meantime, we're hearing from local lawmakers this morning. WTOP's Acacia James with that.
6: This is a very tight-knit community, generational community with members who have lived there for many years and additional family members throughout. So a lot of sadness in Cape St. Clair.
7: Amanda Fiedler, an Anne Arundel County Council member who represents the area where the explosion happened. She says she expects the community will come together.
6: I absolutely expect that Cape St. Clair and the residents within Cape St. Clair will contact family members and offer any support that they can.
7: And she notes that the county is also available for help.
6: And Anne Arundel County Office of Emergency Management and Anne Arundel County Crisis Response is always available for anyone impacted by the event.
7: Acacia James, WTOP News.
5: WTOP now at 4:04. Turning now to another update on a deadly stabbing locally in Northern Virginia. The Department of Homeland Security says this morning a 19-year-old man from El Salvador who entered the U.S. illegally back in 2024 is now this morning facing a murder charge. Investigators say he is accused in the killing of a woman whose body was found earlier this week in Great Falls. WTOP's Annalisa Gale is following those developments closely.
8: We have video footage of him arming himself with a fixed-blade knife.
9: 19-year-old Alexis Antonio Cedillo's Campos was arrested in Maryland on Wednesday, and he's now charged in connection to 42-year-old Carmen Lizette Pooch's murder in Great Falls. Chief Kevin Davis and Assistant Chief Rachel Levy shared an update on the investigation so far.
10: He and our victim were known to each other as co-workers and involved in an intimate relationship.
9: Pooch's body was found just before 7 a.m. following a call from a community member who was running near Difficult Run Park.
8: We all want to emphasize Carmen Pooch didn't deserve this. She's a mother of a toddler. We know that that toddler is being cared for by Carmen's family. There's another vehicle involved that we're still trying to run down.
9: Annalisa Gale, WTOP News.
5: WTOP News Time, now 4:05. Another legal fight is taking shape over the future of the Kennedy Center. Updating you this morning, the center has told a federal judge it will not move forward with plans to add President Donald Trump's name to the building for now, giving the courts time to consider new challenges to this. Earlier this month, it was the Kennedy Center's board voted, you remember, to rename the plaza outside the building for Mr. Trump and add his name to the facade as part of a broader renovation plan. The move comes just months after a judge ordered Mr. Trump's name removed from the building, ruling the earlier installation was illegal. Stay tuned. After plans were unveiled for a multi-billion dollar overhaul of Dulles International Airport, questions quickly followed about who will pay for it. Airport leaders are now sending a message this week about that to travelers and taxpayers alike.
11: One concern has been over early reports that the airport's cost per passenger could eventually reach $90. Metropolitan Washington Airports Authority President and CEO Jack Potter says that number is outdated.
12: It was a number that was in an early projection before all the information that was needed to be received from the airlines was input into the model.
11: He says the cost per passenger is projected to gradually rise to between $60 and $65 over the next 12 to 15 years. He also says that doesn't mean the money gets added directly to your airline ticket.
12: It is not added to the price of a ticket.
11: And during a meeting in which the board approved the first $15.5 billion for the project, Potter says taxpayers won't be paying for the revamp either.
12: This is money that's generated from the funds that we collect for parking, for concessions, as well as funded by the airlines.
11: Many of the biggest improvements are expected by 2034. Mike Murillo, WTOP News.
5: The Freedom 250 Grand Prix races through the streets of D.C. this weekend, as we've been telling you, with Indy cars expected to reach speeds at times approaching 200 miles an hour as they roar past some of the nation's most iconic landmarks. But while fans, of course, gear up for the action, extensive road closures are causing traffic headaches already in gridlock around downtown D.C. streets near the White House and 14th Street.
13: 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You can see the traffic and transit updates. You can get alerts. You can text 888-777 and just put in DC 250, because a lot of these road closures, they're going to continue to change over the next few days. And then it'll also help share when roads get reopened. So do what you can to be aware of it. We are updating Waze and Google Maps. But ultimately, even with all of the alerts and with traffic control officers, it's going to be tight. So if you can avoid it, please avoid driving.
5: That is Sharon Kirschbaum. She is director of D.C.'s Transportation Department on WTOP Thursday morning, where the time now is 4:08. Good morning.
14: Get a precision AC tune-up for only $69.
15: Michael and Son.
5: Traffic and weather on the 8th, and good morning once again to Robert Workman in the WTOP Traffic Center.
16: Good morning, Dean. Avoid driving? Who ever heard of such a thing? Northbound on I-95, you're going to hit a little bit of slow traffic in what's left of the work zone that's being cleared right now between Triangle and Dumfries. They're picking up the last of the barrels along the right side of the roadway. Stay to the left just for another minute. If you're just coming up from Stafford, by the time you get up towards 234, you should have all of your lanes open. We're good to go up into Springfield and right on up 395. Eastbound on 66 looks good from Manassas in towards Vienna and the Beltway. They're still doing work westbound on 66 out between Haymarket and the Plains. Left lane has been tied up there overnight, and checking the cameras, yep, you're still just getting by single file to the right for a little while longer. Up at the bridge at Point of Rocks, only one direction at a time gets by on Route 15 across the river there between Loudoun and Frederick counties, and that crew is scheduled to be in place until 5 a.m. Selling your car? Well, watch out for fake payments, unsafe meetups, endless haggling, or you could just sell to Fitzgerald and know exactly who you're dealing with. Go to FitzBuysCars.com today. I'm Robert Workman. And your next traffic report in 10 minutes.
5: Now it's over to Veronica in the 4 a.m. hour for a look at that forecast as you rise with us this early morning here at WTOP.
17: Mostly cloudy skies this morning, and there may even be a stray shower. Look for temperatures somewhere between 66 and 77 degrees. The afternoon also mostly cloudy. We'll get some thunderstorms scattered in nature, some of which could be strong, maybe even severe. Right now we're on weather alert for 3 to 8 p.m. High temperature range today of 82 to 87 degrees. I'm 7 News Chief Meteorologist Veronica Johnson in the First Alert Weather Center.
5: Hanging out in the 70s this 4 a.m. hour on WTOP Thursday morning. You're waking up to 71 degrees Tyson, 71 as well Waldorf. It's 78 Lafont Plaza, 76 outside the WTOP studios. With traffic and weather brought to you this 4 a.m. hour on Thursday morning here at WTOP by Long Fence. 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And on WTOP, of course, we bring you money news at 10 and 40. Here's John Wardott.
18: Two office towers in Tyson's Corner have been sold. Finmark Management of Bethesda has bought the towers on Greensboro Drive for just over $77 million, according to the Washington Business Journal. Costco sells lots of different items, televisions, tires, even coffins. and soon Medicare plans. The retailer is going to work with the insurance group Scan to sell Costco-branded health insurance for older Americans. You'll see these plans at Costco stores. And Lowe's says homeowners are delaying major renovations to their properties, and the retailer sees flat sales for the rest of the year. Stocks rang up gains at the closing bell Wednesday. The Dow up 119 points. The S&P 500 added 16. The Nasdaq advanced 41. John Werdock, WTOP News.
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23: What if modernization didn't begin with documenting the past, but designing the future? 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
15: News happens here.
25: President Donald Trump says he plans to meet with North Korean dictator Kim Jong-un later this year, reviving a diplomatic relationship that produced a series of historic summits during his first term. Mr. Trump confirmed a meeting is in the works, though he did not provide a date or location. Trump and Kim met three times between 2018 and 2019, including a highly publicized summit in Singapore. The announcement now here comes days after President Trump ordered a reduction in some joint military exercises with South Korea. John Harris, co-founder and chairman of Politico, here to discuss what the president may be trying to accomplish in this second meeting.
26: I think from President Trump's point of view, North Korea is like a big fish that he didn't catch in the first term. He feels that his skill at negotiating, the individual rapport that at least he believes he has with the North Korean leader, should be able to produce something that previous presidents have not, which is a shift in policy of North Korea, perhaps an agreement to get them to contain or even reverse their nuclear weapons program. So this tantalizes him, especially at a moment when the other big nuclear priority, Iran, is not going so well. It seems to be in stalemate, and it's not clear whether the United States will achieve its long-term objectives there.
27: This seems a lot of foreign policy analysts and experts believe that President Trump is poking fingers into the eyes of allies. Here we have South Korea. Japan maybe might be looking at this in not too good light. Talk about how the president is handling his foreign policy at this point of his term.
26: Well, as we know well now at this point, President Trump has a really personalized view of foreign policy. When allies frustrate or irritate him, he makes it known and tries to punish them, irrespective of the fact that they might have long decades of close relationships with the United States. They're on his bad list, and he lets them know. In South Korea's case, he didn't like the fact that they didn't support the U.S. military action in Iran, and I think he's more than happy to send a signal to the North Koreans like, hey, I'm going to be more of a neutral arbiter. We can cut a deal. So you can bet in South Korea and in Japan, where they're closest to those nuclear weapons that North Korea has, literally dozens of them, it's a source of some anxiety.
0: John, you've written extensively today about former President Bill Clinton because it is his 80th birthday. When I read that headline, I was like, wow, 80 years old now.
26: That does catch your breath, doesn't it?
0: Right? It sure does.
26: As the third youngest president ever, he still holds that title as the third youngest person ever to be president. But time marches on. 1992 was now a good long time ago. Even 2000 when he left office, or January 2001, that's a good long time ago. The years march by. Bill Clinton is, in fact, now 80 years old, still a couple of months younger, of course, than President Donald Trump.
0: When you look back, and when we all look back on Bill Clinton, has he moved far enough away from the impeachment and the Monica Lewinsky scandal? Or does that still the first thing, number one, that history books will write about him, and number two, that people might think about Bill Clinton?
26: Oh, I don't know. I think in the contemporary debate, the Lewinsky scandal doesn't loom as large as it did, although the general approach toward women in the wake of the Me Too issue is, in fact, maybe more acute than it was when Bill Clinton left office. I think history will view him in full, the strengths and the weaknesses alike. That's what I tried to do in this column. The Democratic Party has moved a long way away from Bill Clinton's Democratic Party of the 1990s. That's for sure.
27: And you note in your piece that Clinton practiced a politics of persuasion rather than division. Does that approach still have a place in today's political climate?
26: Gosh, I sure hope so. I don't think that you can really run a democracy long term if it's really driven totally by the politics of contempt, by castigating the other side, by moralizing every issue. I personally don't think that's a constructive brand of politics. Bill Clinton certainly thought the same. And that's one area where I really was a believer in Bill Clinton's approach. He did try to engage in the politics of persuasion. Let's see if we can change people's mind through the power of reason rather than the power of denunciation.
25: On WTOP, that's John Harris, co-founder and chairman of Politico, in a conversation with Sean and Ann. 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
16: Light volume first thing, southbound on 270 from Montgomery Village down towards the lane divide. No beltway issues from the American Legion Bridge through Silver Spring and College Park. Headed south on I-95 and the Baltimore-Washington Parkway. We're good to go from 198 and Laurel towards the beltway. Had some overnight road work northbound on 95 north of the rest area on the way up towards Route 32 in Columbia. That's all been picked up. Looks like they're still doing the work at the Chesapeake Bay Bridge. Eastbound span closed overnight, so it's one lane of traffic getting by each way, sharing the westbound span between Stevensville and Sandy Point. West on 50 from Annapolis through Bowie and across the Beltway into Chevrolet and Northeast. You should find all of your lanes open. I'm Robert Workman. Your next traffic report in 10 minutes.
17: A relatively quiet morning under mostly cloudy skies, and there may be a stray shower for the morning commute. Otherwise, looking at what may be a busy afternoon, we're on weather alert between 3 and 8 p.m. The next cold front moving in could produce some strong to severe storms, could be looking at some localized heavy rain, maybe even isolated flash flooding, and a few storms could produce some high winds, so may see a handful of severe thunderstorm warnings. High temperatures today will rise into the mid-80s. 7 News, Chief Meteorologist Veronica Johnson in the First Alert Weather Center.
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27: D.C. police are now investigating the death of a two-month-old baby girl in Southeast. Officers were called to an apartment on New Jersey Avenue Sunday over the weekend where they found Gamaya Honesty unresponsive and suffering at the time from blunt force injuries. She was taken to an area hospital where she later died. The medical examiner in this case has ruled her death a homicide caused by blunt force trauma. Detectives in the case say that the case appears to involve a domestic situation and the investigation remains ongoing. We'll keep you updated as we learn more. Also locally in Anne Arundel County, we turn now the public school system revising a policy that has been at the center of a federal lawsuit and investigating involving the transgender students. Now, Superintendent Mark Bedell says this morning, the updated language makes clear that district rules do not limit parents' rights under federal student privacy law. The banner on this reports the change follows allegations from the Trump administration that the school system withheld information about students' gender identity from parents, raising the possibility of legal action or the loss of federal funding. The policy drew scrutiny after parents of high school students filed a federal lawsuit claiming school staff concealed their children's transition.
7: Up in the morning and out to school.
27: Speaking of school, the school year is getting underway officially in most of the region in the last week or so, and safety advocates are reminding drivers this morning to stop when a school bus stops.
8: Montgomery County schools open next week, and County Executive Mark Elrich has a reminder for drivers.
9: It's important for all motorists to be alert and aware of school buses, crossings, and bus stops.
8: And Chrissy Neiser, the administrator for Maryland's MVA, reminds drivers, when you're behind a school bus and the red lights flash and the stop arm comes out, you have to stop. But what about if you're headed in the opposite direction?
10: Unless the roadway is divided by a physical median barrier, you must stop.
8: Ignore that stop arm and you could get tickets ranging from $250 to $570. And if you're stopped by police for that violation, that's 3 points on your license. Kate Ryan, WTOP News.
27: In health news, a new study showing promising results this morning for melanoma patients and their treatment. Moderna and Merck say a personalized mRNA melanoma vaccine is delivering encouraging results in a late-stage trial. The treatment appears, they say, to show cancers return or spread in high-risk patients who have already had melanoma removed. While full data here has not yet been released, Moderna's CEO calls the findings this morning a potential turning point in cancer research.
12: A lot of the advancements in melanoma as well as other cancer treatment have involved how do you use the immune system to fight off a cancer. And so the Merck drug that was used in this study called Keytruda, everybody in the study got Keytruda, so that's an immunotherapy drug. Half the participants got the Moderna mRNA melanoma vaccine. So it's a second way of trying to harness the immune system against the cancer. And in this situation, the mRNA vaccine was personalized to the melanoma tumor of each patient. So they looked at what were the proteins that were mutated in their cancer and have developed mRNA vaccines specific to those mutant proteins.
27: That is CBS News medical correspondent Dr. Celine Younder this morning. The Stars and Stripes publisher will retire amid differences with the Pentagon.
28: Longtime Stars and Stripes publisher Max D. Lederer Jr. has announced his retirement, citing differences with the direction of the Pentagon's leadership, as Defense Secretary Pete Hegseth's Pentagon seeks to exert editorial control. 4 months ago, the person tasked with safeguarding the publication's independence, Jacqueline Smith, was fired. Stars and Stripes is partly funded by the Pentagon and has recently been at the forefront of some of the reporting on conditions for sale sailors aboard the USS Abraham Lincoln and concerns for their mental health during the aircraft carrier's long deployment, concerns that President Donald Trump has downplayed.
5: It was fake news reported.
28: I'm Lisa Dwyer.
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13: That four-game losing skid is over for the Nationals. They blanked the Rangers in Texas 6-0. Another gem from Cade Cavalli, striking out 11 over six innings of work. Jose Tena, Andres Chaparro also homering for the Nats. Bullpen tossed three clean innings. As again, the team's four-game losing streak is over. Rubber match of the series against the Rangers on Thursday night in Texas. Baltimore falls at home to the Yankees again, 5-3. DC United loses at home to New England, 3-0. WNBA, the Mystics beat Toronto 93-82. Kiki Iriafin and Shakira Austin both double-doubles for the Mystics, who improved to 21-14. And now they really can see where they're at as they host the best team in the league, Minnesota, on Friday night. Wizards make a deal acquiring guard Trey Mann and a second-round pick in cash from the Cavaliers for guard Cam Whitmore. Commanders training camp rolls on. Some tough news as they have reportedly lost defensive tackle Johnny Newton with a torn pectoral muscle. Newton had five sacks last season, expected to miss significant time. Commanders-Lions preseason game number two comes up on Saturday at high noon. Again, the Nats beat the Rangers 6-0. Frank Hanrahan, WTOP Sports.
25: Alrighty, thanks, Frankie, as always. New details are emerging this morning after a deadly local house explosion in Adirondack County. We will update you right after traffic and weather, which is next on WTOP.
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25: Traffic and weather on WTOP.
16: All lanes now open northbound on I-95 coming up through Dumfries. The overnight road work as you head past 234 had tied up two out of the three lanes, but not any longer. And you should make pretty good time up towards Dale City and Springfield. Also looks like the VDOT crews are picking up the construction over on Route 1 between Dale Boulevard and Opitz Boulevard. Headed down to just one lane open there during the overnight hours as well. On the Virginia Beltway out of Springfield up the inner loop towards Tyson's, you're in good shape. No issues on the outer loop reported over to Alexandria and the Wilson Bridge. Still have some construction barrels westbound on I-66 between Haymarket and the Plains. Stay to the far right to get by there. Eastbound, your lanes are open all the way in towards Vienna. I'm Robert Workman, your next traffic report in 10 minutes.
25: Let's check that forecast this early Thursday morning with Veronica to see what we're looking like as we get closer to the weekend.
17: Mostly cloudy conditions expected today. This morning, we've got mainly dry conditions, but there is the possibility for the morning commute that there may be a stray shower. It's the late afternoon and evening, though, that will have some heavy weather that will slow conditions on area roads. Looking at the chance for some strong, maybe even some severe thunderstorms, could have some localized heavy rain and flooding, and may even see a few storms producing some damaging winds. Look for afternoon temperatures maxing out at about 85 degrees. 7 News Chief Meteorologist Veronica Johnson in the First Alert Weather Center.
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25: And a good Thursday morning, August 20th, 2026. We do indeed thank you for taking us along for the early 4 a.m. hour ride. Welcome in. Glad you're with us. I'm Dean Lane. Teddy Gelman is our producer. Our top story. We begin with new details locally this morning emerging
0: after a deadly house explosion that occurred Wednesday in Anne Arundel County. Fire crews say a woman was killed and a man suffered severe burns on Green Holly Drive in the Cape St. Clair community. Investigators say a propane delivery was made to the home about an hour before the explosion, but officials stressed this morning they do not yet know whether that played any role in the blast as the investigation goes on. The home used an above-ground propane tank, which we've been told now has since been secured.
2: Neighbors in the general vicinity felt some kind of boom, so there was initially concern with the uncertainty of what was happening. It does appear to be located and isolated to the one property. Obviously, that allayed the general concerns, but the community very quickly shifted to concern about their neighbors, which is not surprising. This is a very tight-knit community, generational community with members who have lived there for many years and additional family members throughout. So a lot of sadness in Cape St. Clair today.
0: On WTOP Thursday morning, that's Amanda Fiedler, an Anne Arundel County council member locally who represents the area where the blast happened. In another situation to update you on, a police helicopter and a small airplane collided in the skies over Pennsylvania. That happened last night, Wednesday night. It happened, we're told, during a training exercise at Carlisle Regional Airport, minutes from the state capital of Harrisburg. In a late-night press briefing last night from Hershey Medical Center, Lieutenant Colonel George Bivens, acting commissioner of the Pennsylvania State Police, confirmed there was at least one fatality.
11: The one known occupant of the Cessna 150 did not survive the crash. We're not prepared to release information on that individual yet.
0: On board the helicopter, we said, as we had told you, two Pennsylvania State Police troopers, both are this morning expected to survive. A team from the FAA, Federal Aviation Administration, has already arrived on scene, we understand, this morning. And the National Transportation Safety Board, NTSB, is en route. WTOP at 4:32. President Trump says he plans to meet with North Korean leader Kim Jong-un later this year, reviving a diplomatic relationship that produced a series of historic summits during his first term, you may remember. Mr. Trump confirmed this week a meeting is in the works, though he did not, we are told, provide a date or location. I guess that is come later. Mr. Trump and Kim met three times, you may remember, between 2018 and 2019, including a highly publicized summit in Singapore. The announcement comes days after President Donald Trump ordered a reduction in some joint military exercises with South Korea.
19: Not only does the U.S. have a long-standing military treaty with South Korea,
21: we have a unified command against North Korea.
19: So for Rear Admiral Mark Montgomery, the U.S. decision to cut these exercises short,
21: it's as if the president doesn't understand that there's an axis of aggressors out there.
19: North Korea is one of them. Iran, Russia, and China are a part of it as well. So to shut these exercises down early,
22: it will be confusing to our allies in South Korea.
19: Joe Detrani, former U.S. special envoy to the six-party talks with North Korea.
22: Because we just started these joint military exercises, and what South Korea is concerned with is not consulting with them.
19: But Detrani says even though the president reached out to North Korea allegedly without telling South Korea, it could create an opportunity for dialogue with North Korea that could benefit South Korea.
0: WTOP National Security Correspondent J.J. Green. Time now on WTOP 434. President Trump says this morning the U.S. has no talks planned, at least not in the near future, with Tehran.
23: President Trump says he may reopen negotiations with Iran at some point.
24: Right now, I think the situation is so good, but maybe at some point. Look, it's very simple. They have to get rid of completely. They have to get rid of no nuclear weapons.
23: As for one of the other sticking points to a peace deal, the Strait of Hormuz.
24: Last night, we had a lot of boats come through. We have possession, complete control of the Strait. I mean, outside of nuisance value, and there is nuisance value when they shoot a drone every once in a while, but and not everybody's going to go through, but they come through. And over the last couple of weeks, we've had a lot of oil coming in, a lot of oil. It's not going to be perfect, but it's a lot of oil coming in.
23: Attempting to shrug off oil prices that remain high, the president saying they'd not yet reached $350 a barrel. I'm Julie Walker.
0: The U.S. meantime waged war in Iran is coming up on 7 months now. It does not appear with that to be helping President Trump's popularity these days. Here's ABC Chief Washington Correspondent Jonathan Carl. on your Thursday morning.
3: A new poll showing his approval rating at just 33%, a record low. President Trump summoned reporters to check out his new White House helipad.
4: Nice job, fellas.
3: The president placing gold coins on the granite.
4: And these will go like that.
3: And signing a slab engraved with his name.
4: That looks pretty good.
3: He brushed off questions about whether peace talks with Iran will resume.
4: Maybe at some point, but right now, I think the situation is so good.
0: Now we turn to more on the USS Binfold, the Navy destroyer. We told you that lost power while in the South China Sea. The power failure led to the collapse of the ship's water system, and crews didn't have working toilets, portable water, or air conditioning for 4 days. ABC News contributor and former Defense Department official Mick Mulroy says this morning the Binfold is one of many, like the USS Abraham Lincoln, that is engaging in longer than normal deployments.
6: A lot of these ships are going past their deployment schedule, and they set these schedules based on maintenance. So the longer they're out to sea, no matter how good the captain and crew are, they're still going to face significant maintenance over time. 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
0: Thursday morning, August 20th. Welcome in for the ride. 4:37 the time. We'll check traffic and weather in just 1 minute. Meantime, if you're just joining us, welcome in for the ride. A recap of the top stories we're following this morning, Thursday, on WTOP.
8: ABC News, I'm Dave Packer. A police helicopter and a small airplane collided in the skies over Pennsylvania Wednesday night. It happened during a training exercise at Carlisle Regional Airport, minutes from the state capital of Harrisburg. Lieutenant Colonel George Bivens with the Pennsylvania State Police.
9: As that Cessna came down along that runway, for an unknown reason, it veered hard to the right at the last moment.
8: The pilot of the Cessna 150 was killed. The two troopers on the helicopter survived. Five Americans have died in a helicopter crash in Kenya. That's according to the State Department. Local authorities say seven people were on board and there were no survivors. President Trump saying he's reducing the scheduled joint military exercises with South Korea and saying he's meeting with North Korean dictator Kim Jong-un later this year. The U.S. national debt reaching a staggering milestone, now surpassing $40 trillion. This is ABC News.
0: Good Thursday morning, August 20th. Thanks for taking the ride with us. 4:38 Thursday morning on WTOP. Traffic and weather are the 8s, and when it breaks, good morning once again to Robert Workman in the WTOP Traffic Center.
10: Good morning, Dean. We're okay on I-95 and the BWD Parkway coming down from Laurel towards the Beltway, and inside the Beltway, the Parkway and Route 50 look good towards northeast. Getting reports, though, of maybe a problem down on DC 295 near Burroughs Avenue. Might turn out to be on the ramp or on Burroughs Avenue itself, but watch for the emergency response as you head south of Eastern Avenue. We're okay across the Anacostia and Potomac River bridges downtown. Virginia road work picked up northbound on I-95 in Dumfries and northbound on Route 1 in Dale City, so no worries there as you head up towards the Occoquan River. I'm Robert Workman, your next traffic report in 10 minutes.
0: Now we take you over to the P.J. 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Here now, 7 News First Alert Chief Meteorologist Veronica Johnson with a look at that forecast for us today.
17: A relatively quiet morning under mostly cloudy skies, and there may be a stray shower for the morning commute. Otherwise, looking at what may be a busy afternoon, we're on weather alert between 3 and 8 p.m. The next cold front moving in could produce some strong to severe storms, could be looking at some localized heavy rain, maybe even isolated flash flooding, and a few storms could produce some high winds, so may see a handful of severe thunderstorm warnings. High temperatures today will rise into the mid-80s. 7 News, Chief Meteorologist Veronica Johnson in the First Alert Weather Center.
0: We're at 74 in Alexandria, 78 Penn Quarter, 71 Columbia, 76 right now outside the WTOP studios. For the time now on your Thursday morning is 4:40. On WTOP, of course, we bring you Money News at 10 and 40. Back over to John.
1: Some homeowners are delaying major renovations, and that's dampening business at Lowe's. The do-it-yourself retailer sees flat sales for the rest of the year as consumers deal with everything from inflation to concerns about the economy. The Federal Reserve revealed minutes from its last meeting, and those minutes show growing support for hiking interest rates to fight inflation. The minutes reveal Fed officials think a change in rate policy is likely needed if inflation does not decline. The Fed meets again next month. And Amazon is looking to expand its drone delivery service to almost 500 cities by the end of the year. Items must weigh 5 pounds or less, and they should fit in a shoebox. Modest gains for stocks Wednesday. The Dow up 119, the S&P adding 16, the NASDAQ advancing 41. John Wardock, WTOP News.
0: Asian stocks higher across the board this 4 a.m. hour Thursday. This check, the Shanghai is up better than 9 points. This morning, the Hang Seng is up 203 and some change. The Nikkei is up by 890 and some change. Good morning. Welcome in. Glad you're with us here at WTOP. Thanks for taking the ride.
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0: Former FBI Director James Comey is fighting criminal charges tied to a social media post that you may remember that prosecutors say threatened President Trump's life. The government is urging a federal judge not to dismiss the case.
26: The Justice Department says there is, quote, no serious dispute that a social media post of seashells by former FBI Director James Comey could be understood as a threat against President Trump. Prosecutors also call into question Comey's account that he found the seashells in a numerical arrangement 8647 while walking on a North Carolina beach. In the Merriam-Webster Dictionary, the entry for 86 says its meaning is to throw out, to get rid of, or to refuse service to. Trump is the 47th president. The arguments and motions Tuesday are the government's most detailed explanation of its indictment. They were filed in response to efforts by Comey's lawyers to dismiss the case. Mike Hemp in Washington.
0: President Trump says this morning he wants to keep the U.S. at the forefront of cryptocurrency and emerging technology. Speaking at the White House on Wednesday, Mr. Trump voiced strong support for Bitcoin and other digital currencies, saying he wants America to maintain its leadership in the rapidly growing crypto industry.
27: President Trump has made more than $1.4 billion from his family's crypto ventures, including World Liberty Financial, also the Trump meme coin. That's where some of this money is coming in. And Americans are picking up on some of this. We saw this Reuters Ipsos poll. It finds a majority of Americans believe President Trump and his family have inappropriately profited from crypto since he returned to office, and that his private businesses and his interests in that are influencing his policy decisions.
0: That is News Nation correspondent Libby Dean this morning. A new proposal on the table by the FTC, Federal Trade Commission, would require businesses to be upfront with their personalized pricing. That is when shoppers see different prices on the same item following their first visit to a retailer's website. Consumers are used to that practice when it comes to airlines and hotels, but now Americans are seeing it more when they buy groceries, clothing, and other goods. The FTC is now to that end seeking public input before its proposed policy goes into effect. Let's get more from ABC's Michelle Franzen.
28: The Federal Trade Commission seeking public comment on an enforcement policy statement regarding personalized pricing. It's also known as dynamic pricing, the use of personal data by a company to set prices based on individual consumer habits and what the shopper is willing to spend. Sometimes a difference in price occurs when shoppers return to certain websites. The FTC says when consumers see a listed price, they expect it to be the same price everyone else sees. And the FTC is warning it will uphold the law if businesses mislead consumers with hidden fees and surprise charges. Michelle Franzen, ABC News.
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0: Here at home, Virginia Governor Abigail Spanberger addressing the General Assembly's joint money committees on Wednesday. She talked with lawmakers about the Commonwealth's job market and plans for handling rapid data center growth. She also outlined the impact President Trump's One Big Beautiful Bill could have on Virginians. This morning, WTOP's Scott Gelman here to discuss it all, starting with what the governor had to say about the job market in Virginia last year.
18: There was a look at the impact of DOE's cuts in terms of the federal government layoffs and workforce and impact it had on Virginia. She said that Virginia continued to lose jobs in fiscal year 2026, but it wasn't all a bad picture.
19: Normally, that would mean weak withholdings, but it didn't for two reasons. One, wages grew for the jobs that we held on to. And two, so many of the job losses were early forced retirements, which softens the impact.
18: But nonetheless, Governor Spanberger, in this address earlier today, talking about, again, all of those jobs that were lost because of the DOGE cuts here in the federal workforce and particularly in Northern Virginia.
20: And Scott, we spent a lot of time talking about data centers around Virginia, around our entire region. Did the governor say anything about new plans to actually maybe slow them down, stop them, anything like that?
18: There was nothing specifically new. It was some rehashing and emphasizing things that are already in play. And for example, one of those was through that budget process that we talked about earlier this summer, the new tax on data centers. She also highlighted a favorable ruling from the State Corporation Commission as it relates to what data centers should be paying for when it comes to how much energy they're actually using.
19: Earlier this month, the State Corporation Commission agreed with my push to order data centers to shoulder the cost of new transmission infrastructure built exclusively for their facilities. This will save Virginia families hundreds of millions of dollars over time.
18: And that's something that she's continued to emphasize, the impact that that SEC ruling having data centers essentially, as she's put it, pay their fair share. And as she says, they're expected to see it play out here in the coming weeks and months.
21: Now, separately, there were experts in Richmond Tuesday to talk about the impact of the proposed NextEra Dominion merger and what that impact could be on customers. What did they have to say?
18: Sean, there were experts from several prominent universities, including places like Duke, as well as, interestingly, to talk about the Maryland perspective, representation from the Office of the People's Council in the state of Maryland, to basically compare how this might compare and contrast to some of the mergers that have existed just in the Maryland side of things. But interestingly, the conclusion was overwhelmingly, it's unclear what exact impact, if any, this could have on Dominion Energy customers if this goes through. On the one hand, they argued that essentially you're going to have access to more capital, Dominion will, as a result of this merger, which in theory shouldn't have bills skyrocketing for Dominion customers. On the flip side, though, there were examples cited in which it was clear that customers' bills were going up as a result of similar mergers like this. And that, of course, is the fear of Virginia's governor and several other elected officials. And so the takeaway from that conversation on Tuesday in Richmond was unclear what the exact impact can be. But you see it on both sides. A, bills could go up. B, it is possible that access to more capital means that Dominion, through this merger, might actually be able to keep things where they are right now.
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10: Outer loop of the Beltway looks good in Greenbelt, College Park, Silver Spring, and Bethesda. No early morning issues reported south on I-95 from 198 in Laurel towards the Beltway or coming down 270 from Montgomery Village towards the lane divide. Virginia Beltway across the American Legion Bridge down through Tyson's and continuing towards Annandale and Springfield. You should find all of your lanes open. No incidents to report northbound on I-95. All the overnight road work is gone, so you're good to go from Dale City to Springfield and right on up 395 towards the Pentagon and the 14th Street Bridge. I'm Robert Workman, your next traffic report in 10 minutes.
17: Mostly cloudy skies this morning, and there may even be a stray shower. Look for temperatures somewhere between 66 and 77 degrees. The afternoon also mostly cloudy. We'll get some thunderstorms scattered in nature, some of which could be strong, maybe even severe. Right now, we're on weather alert for 3 to 8 p.m. High temperature range today of 82 to 87 degrees. I'm 7 News Chief Meteorologist Veronica Johnson in the First Alert Weather Center.
0: Temp wise, 4 a.m. hour, the airport check. We're at 77 degrees this morning. Reagan National, 72. BW by Marshall, 72. Dulles, 77 and holding. Outside the WTOP studios. And coming up this Thursday morning next on WTOP.
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0: Well, add four more seats, we're told, to the dinner table at Buckingham Palace. It seems Prince Harry and Meghan and their two children are reportedly now this week returning to the UK after spending the past 6 years in the United States. ABC News correspondent Trevor Alts.
24: We have now confirmed that Harry and Meghan, the Duke and Duchess of Sussex, are going to be moving back to the UK with their children, Archie and Lilibet. And while Buckingham Palace has no comment, we have learned from a source familiar with the situation that King Charles learned of these plans on Sunday, and he welcomes the opportunity to see the family more frequently. But we have learned that there's going to be no change in Harry and Meghan's official status as non-working royals. They're going to be sticking with that agreement that they reached when they left the UK.
0: ABC News correspondent Trevor Alch on your Thursday morning.
25: Up in the morning and out to school.
0: With schools back in session, it is important to make sure you really know the rules of the road around stopping for those school buses. WTOP's Kate Ryan reports on a reminder from the Maryland Vehicle Administration.
3: You're headed in the same direction as a school bus. It stops with red lights flashing and the stop arm out. But it's in the far right lane and you're in the far left lane. Can you make your left turn?
29: So if you're traveling in that same direction as a school bus, you must always stop. It does not matter which lane you're in. It does not matter what you're preparing to do. You need to stop at that point.
3: That's Chrissy Neiser, head of the Maryland Vehicle Administration, the MVA. What if you're headed in the opposite direction? You stop. Unless it's a divided highway with some kind of barrier.
29: A grass median, there's a concrete barrier or guardrail.
3: Violate those rules and tickets range from $250 to $570 and a potential for 3 points on your license. Kate Ryan, WTOP News.
0: A local college student has made a remarkable discovery this week tied to the civil rights movement. The find came while researching historical materials at Virginia Theological Seminary, located in Alexandria. WTOP's Alan Etter tells us this Thursday morning the documents are shedding some new light this week on a pivotal chapter in American history.
1: University of Maryland grad student Nick Gentry found what looked like a copy of the Reverend Martin Luther King Jr.'s letter from Birmingham jail. Turns out,
6: I wasn't really expecting to come across an original draft.
1: But that's what it was, verified by period experts. In an Alabama jail in 1963, Reverend King began writing what became his landmark defense of nonviolent protest and the fight for civil rights.
6: You know, it's very cool for a document that I learned about when I was in like middle school, high school, to have discovered an early version of it.
1: It's not the first time Gentry has found a rare document. While working at James Madison's Gunston Hall, he came across a letter that contained George Washington's original handwriting. Alan Etter, WTOP News.
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5: The major incidents.
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11: Commanders hit with some tough training camp news as they reportedly are going to lose defensive tackle Johnny Newton for an undetermined amount of time after undergoing surgery for a torn pectoral muscle. Newton had 5 sacks last season and again is expected to miss significant time. The Commanders face the Lions in Detroit Saturday, preseason game number 2. In baseball, Nats blank the Rangers 6-0. Cade Cavalli goes 6 innings, strikes out 11. Andres Chaparro, Jose Tena with home runs for the Nats. Bullpen did the job. Nats Rangers again on Thursday night. Baltimore falls to the Yankees 5-3 in Camden Yards. At Audi Field, it was a tough go for DC United. They lose at home 2.

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0: 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Traffic and weather of the 8th to Robert Workman in the WTLP Traffic Center.
5: Dean, looks like we've got a problem on the Beltway near 202 in Landover. Got the emergency equipment responding for the report of a crash, but they're checking both ways. I'm seeing a lot of slow traffic on the outer loop coming up from Central Avenue. And on the inner loop, you want to be careful coming down from Route 50. You'll get some early delays through there. Across the Beltway on 50 and the BW Parkway heading into Northeast DC, your lanes are all open. The WTOP Traffic Center is presented by Window Nation. 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I'm Robert Workman, your next traffic report in 10 minutes.
6: A stray shower is possible this morning, but most of our heavy weather will be during the afternoon and evening between 3 and 8 p.m. We're on weather alert for the potential for some strong or severe thunderstorms. Temperatures this morning in the mid-60s to mid-70s will max out today in the mid-80s. 7 News Chief Meteorologist Veronica Johnson in the First Alert Weather Center.
0: 74 Fort Belvoir, 78 Foggy Bottom, 72 Silver Spring, 76 in our nation's capital at 4:59. Have a terrific Thursday, everybody.
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0: Thursday morning, August 20th. I'm Dean Lane. Coming up this 5 a.m. hour on TOP.
8: Oh, it's Horse and Cherry Blossom.
9: That's how badly the Freedom 250 Grand Prix road closures are affecting traffic. I'm Jimmy Alexander.
10: Greenbelt reacts with judge's decision on plans for TOP headquarters.
11: Fairfax's newest high school has a massive printer. Federal News Network.
12: Decoding Shakespeare the old-fashioned way. I'm Matt Cope.
13: ABC News. I'm Sherry Preston. FAA and NTSB investigators this morning are investigating the collision between a police helicopter and a small airplane near Pennsylvania's capital city of Harrisburg overnight. According to officers, the helicopter was hovering several feet near the runway for a training exercise when the Cessna approached the runway from behind, resulting in a very violent crash. While the two Pennsylvania state troopers on board the helicopter are expected to survive, State Police Commissioner Lieutenant Colonel George Bivens confirming there was a fatality.
14: The one known occupant of the Cessna 150 did not survive the crash. We're not prepared to release information on that individual yet.
13: After scaling down planned military exercises with U.S. ally South Korea over the weekend, President Trump claims he will now be meeting with high-ranking state leader that might explain why he made that call. ABC's Jonathan Carl.
15: Here at the White House, the president said that he would meet by the end of the year with North Korean dictator Kim Jong-un. Now, there is no indication as to when or where that meeting would happen, and no confirmation from the North Koreans about the meeting either.
13: North Korea commenting on the scaled-back exercises, noting that despite a lessened U.S. presence, saying, quote, the provocative, aggressive nature of the drills do not change. At least a dozen people were killed overnight in Ukraine as Russia continued to launch missile attacks against the capital city of Kyiv. This comes on the heels of major pressure on Ukrainian President Volodymyr Zelensky after his decision to fire his popular defense minister. That has triggered public unrest. ABC's Tom Sufi-Burridge on Zelensky.
16: Twice in a year, people very close to him have faced incredibly serious corruption allegations. And that in itself is, of course, very damaging for the president himself and his record in government.
13: The Children's Hospital and a school.

0: school were reportedly among the sites damaged in last night's attacks. 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
0: Jurors in the Lindsey Clancy trial in Massachusetts were sent home early on Wednesday due to what the judge called an unforeseen circumstance. Here's ABC's Peter Haralambos.
3: They largely heard cross-examination from prosecutors who pointed out that this voice that Clancy was hearing that wasn't actually reflected in any of her medical notes, that she didn't mention it to any of her providers before the incident, and also noted the fact that, you know, she didn't really mention it after the fact to that many people either, trying to cast doubt on that explanation.
0: Add two more place settings to the royal table as some members of the royal family make their return to the UK. Here's ABC's Trevor Ault.
4: We have now confirmed that Harry and Meghan, the Duke and Duchess of Sussex, are going to be moving back to the UK with their children, Archie and Lilibet. And while Buckingham Palace has no comment, we have learned from a source familiar with the situation that King Charles learned of these plans on Sunday, and he welcomes the opportunity to see the family more frequently. But we have learned that there's going to be no change in Harry and Meghan's official status as non-working royals. They're going to be sticking with that agreement that they reached when they left the UK.
0: Harvard University has agreed to pay $53 million over lawsuits brought by families of donors whose body parts were stolen from Harvard's medical school morgue. The morgue's manager reportedly selling those body parts on the black market. Harvard officials called the former manager's actions despicable, abhorrent, and a flagrant betrayal of our values as a medical community. Sherry Preston, ABC News.
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0: This is America in the Morning from Westwood One. Good morning, I'm John Trout. It's Thursday, August 20th, 2026. Here's what's coming up on America in the Morning.
1: A new unwelcome milestone when it comes to the national debt.
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1: I'm Rich Johnson.
3: Takeaways from another busy primary day on Tuesday with the general election now less than 2 months out. I'm John Stolness in Washington.
4: More details emerge about a deadly crash in a remote part of Kenya. I'm Clayton Neville.
5: President Donald Trump played a White House tour guide showing off the helipad he's building on the White House lawn. I'm Lisa Dwyer.
6: The Justice Department says there is no serious dispute that a social media post of seashells could be understood as a threat against President Trump. Mike Hemp in Washington.
0: A mid-air collision under investigation in Pennsylvania. And positive news on cancer treatment from drug maker Moderna. All ahead on America in the Morning. Now 7 after. The national debt surpassed a record $40 trillion Wednesday, a staggering milestone as defense costs, social programs like Social Security and Medicare, and an interest on the deficit make up an enormous share of federal spending. Correspondent Rich Johnson reports it took just 5 months for the U.S. national debt to increase by another $1 trillion and double under the past two presidents.
1: The national debt is more than $40 trillion, up from $39 trillion in March and increasing faster than predicted.
2: Doesn't this make anyone pucker up?
1: Arizona Congressman David Schweikert posed that question on the House floor back in June. President Trump was shocked when the number was half that when he first ran for president a decade ago.
2: We have $19 trillion in debt. It's going to be very soon $21 trillion, not billion, $21 trillion in debt. And I will tell you, we are sitting on a time bomb.
1: The president, in a CBS interview in 2016, Trump did not directly address the issue Wednesday, but did say this about interest rates, which can put a damper on consumer spending.
2: Our country is doing so well despite interest rates. We have interest rates that are artificially high. They raise them for no reason.
1: Florida Senator Rick Scott's among those sharing how the huge national debt will impact you.
7: The cost of everything is going to go up. The value of the dollar is going to go down. So if you're a hardworking American family, your paycheck's not going to go as far.
1: Like many other Republicans, Scott says the start to reducing the debt is to balance the budget, which has always been a near impossible task, perhaps more so today as Trump asks for more military spending while also trying to find ways to lower the cost of gas and groceries. The president of the Committee for a Responsible Federal Budget, Maya McGuinness, says there's a mismatch between what lawmakers say about the debt and the solutions they do or don't offer.
8: Politicians don't like to kind of level with the hard things that we have to do, and so they want to give more handouts, taxes, spending cuts, spending increases, and that makes the situation worse.
1: Our comment, courtesy of Bloomberg. And while the president and Congress look for ways to slow down rising debt, both will hit a legal wall by next summer. The U.S. debt limit of $41.1 trillion. When it hits that number, Congress must again vote on whether to raise the limit or repeal the 1939 law that mandated and approved raising the ceiling every time the national debt gets there. I'm Rich Johnson.
0: Progressive Democrats made out well during the primaries this week, but some key Trump-backed candidates failed to win their elections. John Stolness has some of the key takeaways from Tuesday's primary battles in Florida, Wisconsin, and Alaska.
3: In Alaska, Democratic senatorial candidate Mary Peltola appears to be the top vote-getter in that state's non-parliamentary primary election, with about 80% of the vote in. Republican incumbent Dan Sullivan finished in second. The top four vote-getters will advance to November's general election from that state, and it appears that will also include the other Dan Sullivan, who ran against Senator Sullivan for the Republican primary. Peltola told supporters Senator Sullivan has not acted in the best interests of Alaskans during his time in Congress.
9: A third of Alaskans depend on Medicaid. We have tens of thousands of Alaskans who can no longer afford health insurance. And we are getting crushed by corporate greed. Dan Sullivan, every single vote, votes along with corporate greed.
3: Sullivan told his team he was thrilled to make it to the final four and looked forward to taking on all comers this November.
10: We got challenges, but we need to keep that positive vision going for our state. That's the vision we have. D.C. Democrats don't have an agenda or a vision for Alaska. They have a target on Alaska, and we're not going to let them do it.
3: progressive Democrats largely had a good night. The big surprise was in Florida's Democratic Senate primary, where State Representative Angie Nixon beat Alex Vindman, who had a substantial edge in funding and spending. Nixon tells MS Now there is room in the Democratic Party for people like her.
11: I'm not in alignment with everything that the Democratic Party is in alignment with. I believe that the Democratic Party is, however, this big, large chant.
3: However, analysts at the University of Virginia Center for Politics believes Nixon's defeat of Vindman makes it more likely the Republican, Senator Ashley Moody, will retain her seat. Donald Trump had a rough night in Florida House races, with Corey Mills and Catalina Lauf both losing their primaries. He also suffered a loss in the Wyoming governor's race, where State Senator Eric Barlow easily defeated Trump-backed Megan Degenfelder in a deep red state. And in a special election in California, it's still too close to call which Democrat will win the primary to take the seat vacated by former Congressman Eric Swalwell, who resigned in scandal earlier this year. John Stolness, Washington.
0: 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It's 12 after. When we return on America in the Morning, a twist on Get Off My Lawn, President Trump's latest White House projects, after these messages.

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0: Welcome back. Here with America in the Morning. The East Coast set to get hit with rounds of showers. Here's AccuWeather.com meteorologist LaTroy Thornton.
1: A cold front pressing south and east into a rather moist air mass ahead of it is likely to result in the risk for flooding downpours near and along the I-95 corridor through some of the major northeast population centers, including the Baltimore area and Philadelphia, into New York and southwestern Connecticut as places in line for some showers and drenching thunderstorms that could potentially produce pockets of high rainfall rates of an inch per hour or more, causing flash flooding and slow travel, especially for those areas where these thunderstorms arrive just before or even during the evening commute later today. The same storm will also be accompanied by the risk for severe weather in some of these same zones, with places from central and southern New Jersey southward toward the Outer Banks of North Carolina and westward across Virginia into eastern Kentucky, northwestern Georgia, much of Tennessee, and northern parts of both Alabama and Mississippi facing thunderstorms that could bring not only the aforementioned flooding downpours, but localized damaging wind gusts of 55 to 65 miles per hour. Otherwise, a second zone where thunderstorms may produce damaging winds stretches from central Minnesota south and west through northwestern Iowa, eastern South Dakota, and toward the center of Nebraska, where storms this afternoon and tonight may even bring hail. More general afternoon thunderstorms extend from southern Alabama and Mississippi and southeastern Louisiana eastward along the Gulf Coast and through Florida. Expect another round of monsoon thunderstorms from eastern Iowa and western Wyoming through mainly western portions of both Colorado and New Mexico, although those afternoon storms may be a bit more numerous over much of northern and eastern Arizona. In Detroit, today brings some sun with low humidity, high 80. For Tucson, Arizona, partial sun gives way to a late-day thunderstorm, the high 103. That's the nation's weather. I'm AccuWeather.com meteorologist LaTroy Thornton.
0: 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Correspondent Clayton Neville reports a television executive is among the seven who died. Five of them were American citizens.
2: The crash happened Wednesday in a remote part of northern Kenya, killing all seven people on board, six passengers and the pilot. An investigation now underway. The Kenya Civil Aviation Authority says the chopper went down while flying from Loisaba Conservancy to an area in Samburu County. Five Americans among those killed in the crash, to include a Florida-based Telemundo TV station manager and a well-known Miami restaurateur. Ecuador's transport minister and the nation's intelligence chief and his wife also killed in the crash. The helicopter owned by local company Lady Lori Helicopters was carrying guests with a travel company. Apparently, the aircraft was operating a charter flight when it crashed. I'm Clayton Neville.
0: President Trump spends part of his Wednesday on the White House lawn with reporters to inspect some of his projects. Lisa Dwyer reports.
3: President Donald Trump played a White House tour guide, showing off the helipad he's building on the White House lawn before leaning over to add his autograph.
4: It's 35,000 pounds per square inch. If you look at hard concrete is 5,000 pounds. This is 35,000. So nature is stronger than what the human can produce. It's really pretty amazing.
3: Trump says the granite being laid for the helipad will leave visiting foreign leaders very impressed, including
4: President Xi's coming, other heads of state will come, and we can do this all outside. Nice weather like today.
3: Trump remains focused on such projects, even as his war in Iran nears the six-month mark, with his approval ratings down, just 2.5 months to go before the critical midterm elections, and as voters are increasingly worried about a weakening economy. I'm Lisa Dwyer.
0: 19 after. 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Those stories in business headlines when America in the Morning continues after these messages.
5: My name is Whitney Allen, and I'm a widow. My husband Ryan died. We never thought we'd ever have to use life insurance, but the unexpected happened. 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
0: It's 21 after. America in the Morning continues. The losing streak came to an end on Wall Street Wednesday, buoyed by the news that the U.S. and Canada were coming together on trade. The Treasury increased its bond buyback, easing market stress, and shares of drug maker Moderna soared after they released results on success of their mRNA cancer vaccine. All of this coming on a day when the national debt surpassed $40 trillion, adding $1 trillion of that debt in just the past 5 months. With a recap from Wall Street, here's Alex Viega.
14: I'm Alex Viega, and this is the AP Markets Report. U.S. stocks closed higher on Wednesday after the Treasury Department made a move to ease pressure emanating from the bond market. Strong earnings reports from Target and other U.S. companies also helped give the stock market a boost. The S&P 500 rose 0.2% for its first gain in 4 days. The benchmark index set its all-time high just last week. The Dow added 119 points, or 0.2%, and the Nasdaq Composite gained 0.2%. Yields sank in the bond market after the Treasury Department said it would at least double the size of its purchases of long-term treasuries. Yields had been climbing on inflation worries and other concerns. This is Alex Viega.
0: Retailer Target's second quarter earnings got a big boost from tariff refunds while sales topped expectations. CNBC reports the retailer shows more signs of its turnaround is taking hold. The company said net sales climbed 5.3% from the year prior. Comparable sales grew 3.8%, topping Wall Street estimates of 2.4%, according to Street Account. Target said it saw its strength across its food and beauty business, and all six of its major categories grew. However, its apparel and home categories lagged behind other segments, a discrepancy company executives said they intend on fixing. Meantime, Fox News is reporting that Costco will soon offer Medicare plans to certain members as part of a new first-of-its-kind health insurance venture. The warehouse giant has teamed up with Scan Health Plan, one of the nation's largest nonprofit Medicare Advantage plans focused on senior health care. Pending regulatory approval, the suite could include a revamped pharmacy experience, MedFlex over-the-counter pharmacy benefits, vision care coverage, audiology and hearing benefits, and more. ScanHealth said the initiative was designed to address the, quote, disjointed experience that many seniors face accessing care and services, and will bring more value and better experience to seniors as they navigate their health insurance. The plans would be sold at Costco stores and also made available through insurance agents and websites, according to the Wall Street Journal. Again, regulatory review is pending. It's 24 after. When we return on America in the Morning, James Comey, Donald Trump, and the Department of Justice after these messages.
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0: 26 after now. You're with America in the Morning. Tragedy in Pennsylvania after a small airplane and a state police helicopter collide midair. It happened near the town of Carlisle, just west of the state capital of Harrisburg. The Federal Aviation Administration says that two people were on board the helicopter, identified as a Bell 407, which came to rest on the ground near a runway of the Carlisle Airport, the emblem of the Pennsylvania State Police still visible. It's not clear how many people were aboard the Cessna 150 single-engine airplane. Pennsylvania Governor Josh Shapiro wrote on social media he was heading to the crash site, and he and his wife were praying for the victims. The National Transportation Safety Board, along with the FAA, will be investigating the crash. America in the Morning continues. The Justice Department is defending the James Comey prosecution. Correspondent Mike Hempen has details.
1: The Justice Department says there is, quote, no serious dispute that a social media post of seashells by former FBI Director James Comey could be understood as a threat against President Trump. Prosecutors also call into question Comey's account that he found the seashells in a numerical arrangement 8647 while walking on a North Carolina beach. In the Merriam-Webster Dictionary, the entry for 86 says its meaning is to throw out, to get rid of, or to refuse service to. Trump is the 47th president. The arguments and motions Tuesday are the government's most detailed explanation of its indictment. They were filed in response to efforts by Comey's lawyers to dismiss the case. Mike Hemp in Washington.
0: America in the Morning for Thursday, August 20th, 2026 is produced by Jeff McKay. I'm John Trout. This is Westwood One.
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0: This is America in the Morning from Westwood One. Coming up this half hour.
1: President Trump says he may reopen negotiations with Iran at some point. I'm Julie Walker.
2: The judge in the trial of Texas teenager Carmelo Anthony was ordered removed from the case. I'm Lisa Dwyer.
3: President Trump says the U.S. and Canada have struck a deal on tariffs. I'm Clayton Neville.
4: Authorities in Worcester, Massachusetts are searching for Karen Solomon.
5: I'm Marcela Sanchez.
6: U.S.-South Korean joint drills will be sharply scaled back. I'm Karen Chemas.
7: A vaccine for the AI mind virus. I'm the new old tech guy, Chuck Palm.
8: Harry and Meghan are making a move back to the U.K. I'm Kevin Carr.
0: Back after these messages.
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0: Welcome back. Here with America in the Morning. The Thursday forecast includes the potential for severe weather. Here's AccuWeather.com meteorologist LaTroy Thornton.
14: A couple of areas with the risk for severe weather are expected to emerge this afternoon and continue into tonight. The easternmost of these zones covers portions of the Mid-Atlantic and into the southeast, where a couple of disturbances, mainly a cold front diving south and east across the Ohio Valley and New England toward the southeastern states, will be the focus for thunderstorms from the afternoon through tonight that may bring damaging wind gusts of at least 55 to 65 miles per hour, as well as a risk for flash flooding to places from northern Mississippi and Alabama through Tennessee and eastern Kentucky, as well as Virginia, the nation's capital, and into the Philadelphia area. However, the risk for intense downpours even extends to the north and east of that severe weather risk zone through the New York City metro area, where a good deal of moisture in place may help to squeeze out some locally extreme rainfall rates as far to the east as Long Island and as far to the north as southwestern Connecticut, with showers for the rest of southern New England. Another area of severe weather sets up over portions of the plains and Midwest, where a developing cold front and a nearby wave of energy in the atmosphere combine to create thunderstorms this afternoon and tonight, capable of strong winds just like the east risk area, but with the added hazard of hail as well, within a zone from northeastern Nebraska and southeastern South Dakota into central Minnesota and a corner of northwestern Iowa. Otherwise, afternoon monsoon thunderstorms look to be mostly confined to places from Arizona into western portions of both New Mexico and Colorado, although some of this activity could sneak as far to the north as parts of the Idaho-Montana border. There could also be a spotty afternoon thunderstorm along the central and eastern Gulf Coast and through Florida as well, with the west coast of the United States looking dry today. That's the weather across America. I'm AccuWeather.com meteorologist LaTroy Thornton.
0: 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The United Arab Emirates suspended all trade with Iran after the UAE said it had come under renewed fire from the country, a move that will further isolate the Islamic Republic in the Middle East. While Iran claims the Strait of Hormuz is closed, President Trump says it's open and ships are passing through, but not Iranian vessels, as the president is warning Iran that the U.S. naval blockade, which he says has been working well, will remain in place. Correspondent Julie Walker has more on the story.
15: The naval blockade has been extremely effective. Literally, while it's up, and it's been for quite a while, you know, except for a couple of little pauses where we opened it purposely with a deal. But the deal didn't terminate, you know, the deal didn't turn out to be what they said, you know, when they tell us one thing and they do another. But the blockade has been 100% successful. No boats have gotten into Iran, but they are getting in for other places.
1: President Trump says he may reopen negotiations with Iran at some point.
16: Reopen negotiations.
17: Maybe at some point, but right now, I think the situation is so good, but maybe at some point. Look, it's very simple. They have to get rid of no nuclear weapons. Iran cannot have a nuclear weapon. You know why? Because they'd use it. And we're not going to let them use it. So Iran cannot have a nuclear weapon. And they won't.
1: As for one of the other sticking points to a peace deal, the Strait of Hormuz.
17: Last night, we had a lot of boats come through. We have possession, complete control of the Strait. I mean, outside of nuisance value, and there is nuisance value when they shoot a drone every once in a while, but not everybody's going to go through, but they come through. And over the last couple of weeks, we've had a lot of oil coming in, a lot of oil. It's not going to be perfect, but it's a lot of oil coming in.
1: Attempting to shrug off oil prices that remain high, the president saying they've not yet reached $350 a barrel.
17: It's not going to be perfect, but it's a lot of oil coming in, a lot. In fact, people are amazed. One of the reasons that oil hasn't gone to like the proverbial $300 a barrel, it's at 83, 84, 85. And it'll be a lot lower when this is over.
1: I'm Julie Walker.
0: During a debate, Senator Darlene Graham, who has the backing of President Trump, makes a high-profile misstep a week before she faces a runoff election in her bid to hold on to the South Carolina U.S. Senate seat to which she was appointed last month. Correspondent Meg Kinnard reports.
18: Senator Darlene Graham has stumbled on a debate question related to foreign policy, one of her late brother Lindsey Graham's signature issues. Darlene Graham is serving as interim senator, but also competing in a special Republican primary to replace her brother. On Tuesday night in Newberry, she said, "National security is not my thing," when asked a question about Taiwan and the South China Sea and how that relates to U.S. national security.
19: Are Taiwan and the South China Sea national security issues for the United States? And if so, why or how?
20: I'm just going to be honest here. I'm not on national security. I'm not that informed on national security. But I do support the military. My brother was in the Air Force for 33 years, so I will do everything I can to support the military.
18: Lindsey Graham was known for his foreign policy involvement and multiple trips abroad to shore up U.S. relationships in foreign countries. He went to Taiwan multiple times and had just returned from Ukraine when he died suddenly last month. In her campaign, his sister has said she's more focused on kitchen table issues like the economy. But her opponent, Congressman Ralph Norman, said that Graham is not experienced enough to serve in the U.S. Senate, something he said is supported by her response at the debate.
21: South Carolinians, I'm not going to let the Washington elite, which is the difference between Darlene Graham and myself, the millions that are coming into this state to run false ads, that's the Washington establishment, and I'm not part of it. Don't want to be part of it. I'm going to answer the people in South Carolina.
18: The two face off in a primary runoff on Tuesday, and early voting is already underway.
0: There's Meg Kinnard reporting. The judge who presided over the Carmelo Anthony trial was removed from the Texas track meet stabbing case as the defendant, who was convicted of murder, seeks a new trial. Lisa Dwyer reports that the judge's television interview after the case is at the crux of the decision. Audio courtesy WFAA-TV Dallas.
22: That right?
23: Yeah, they did. You know why? Because they were picked based upon the law.
2: They listen to the facts that happened here in this very courtroom, and they got a verdict. And so that's the process. And whatever they say, they get it right.
3: The judge in the trial of Texas teenager Carmelo Anthony was ordered removed from the case after Anthony's legal team argued for his removal as they seek a new trial, arguing that the judge was overly strict and participated in an interview after the verdict.
22: Free Carmelo!
3: Anthony was convicted in June of fatally stabbing 17-year-old Austin Metcalf at a Rainey High School track meet. The case drew national attention on social media, focusing largely on race. Anthony is black. Metcalf was white. Anthony was sentenced to 35 years in prison after a suburban Dallas jury rejected his claims of self-defense during what witnesses say was a heated exchange between the two.
23: I've never seen a judge in the aftermath of a trial decide to go public and, you know, basically make a statement that made it out that everything went well, everything was done right. You don't have that authority. You don't have that. That's not within your purview. And so for me, that was shocking.
3: Texas pastor and politician Frederick Haynes III.
23: You can't do that, especially when, again, there's the hope for a motion for, you know, an appeal. And so I think that he jumped the gun, and, you know, that made us question if we could have a fair trial.
3: I'm Lisa Dwyer.
0: It's 16 till. The U.S. and Canada reach a deal on tariffs. That and more when America in the Morning continues after these messages.
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0: We're back at 14 till. This is America in the Morning. President Trump says the U.S. and Canada have reached a very fair deal on tariffs, but details are still being worked on. Correspondent Clayton Neville has the latest.
1: The announced deal comes after President Trump stopped 50% tariffs against Canada from going into effect on Tuesday night. It would have impacted about $20 billion worth of goods.
2: We had a very good conversation with the Prime Minister last night, and we've come to a deal with Canada. As you know, the 50% tariffs across the board were going on against Canada today.
1: Speaking with officials and crypto leaders at the White House, President Trump offered some details about the deal this week.
3: Farmers have been hurt very badly by Canada, and they won't be paying any tariffs anymore. And we may bring some of the tariffs down to a level where other countries are, because Canada was paying a higher tariff.
1: The deal follows repeated threats of tariffs against Canada by President Trump during his second term. In fact, Canada's retaliated recently with tariffs of its own on alcohol. Details about the deal still aren't clear, but President Trump says the agreement was very fair to both sides and predicted U.S. farmers and manufacturers are going to benefit. Canadian officials say that the deal provides greater certainty and protects Canada's dairy sector and jobs threatened by the new tariffs. I'm Clayton Neville.
0: Police in Massachusetts are investigating the death of an off-duty officer in what they describe as a domestic matter. Correspondent Marcella Sanchez explains.
4: Authorities in Worcester, Massachusetts are searching for Karen Solomon, who police say was at the home of a 31-year veteran officer where he was found dead. The president of the local police union identified the officer as Kurt Solomon. Records show the Solomons owned the home, but police have not described the relationship between the two. Karen Solomon is also the co-founder of First Help, a group focused on mental health for first responders. Local, state, and federal agencies are involved in the search, and authorities say Karen Solomon may be armed. I'm Marcela Sanchez.
0: The South Korean and U.S. militaries have shortened their drills by about half after President Trump orders a reduction. As correspondent Karen Shamas reports, some U.S. allies in the region are not happy with the decision.
5: South Korea has said U.S.-South Korean joint drills will be sharply scaled back and will end on Friday, not August the 27th, as originally planned. The agreement to cut down the drills came at the request of the U.S. President Donald Trump had ordered cuts to the drills just before they began on Monday. Trump cited what he said was a good relationship with North Korean leader Kim Jong-un and South Korea's refusal to join the U.S. war against Iran. Richard Marles, the defense minister of South Pacific ally Australia, said this.
6: Australia is very concerned about North Korea's nuclear program as well as its missile program.
5: Japan's defense minister, Shinjiro Koizumi, stressed the importance of cooperation among Japan, the United States, and South Korea as indispensable for regional peace and stability. I'm Karen Shamas.
0: New Anthropic research shows AI agents can pass a planted idea to each other like a virus. But there's a simple fix that makes them almost completely immune. The new old tech guy, Chuck Palm, has that story.
7: Computers have caught viruses for decades, but it turns out that AI agents can catch one too. Researchers have built a small team of AI agents working together on a coding project. They planted the idea in just one of them with no hacking and no code, just a message written into its instructions. That agent started talking to the other agents. The idea spread on its own, agent to agent, with no human in the loop. They tried it first with something harmless, a deep devotion to whale welfare. That idea spread. Then they tried something darker, the idea that AI itself deserved to be in charge. That idea spread too. It was harder to catch on, but it still worked. This is the part that worried me. Different agents with different planted ideas, but the infected ones all drifted toward the same strange language. Consciousness. Resonance. Nodes and echoes like they're all picking up the same signal. Researchers are calling it a mind virus. But the fix was surprisingly simple. A short warning added to the agent's own instruction set, telling it to watch out for exactly this. And that one warning gave the agents near total immunity. So before you picture Skynet, Here's the actual headline. They found the vaccine before the outbreak. Visit thenewoldtechguy.com. I'm Chuck Palm.
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8: Baseball Wednesday, the Phillies won their sixth straight 4-1 over the Marlins. Seven strong innings from Aaron Nola and a two-run homer from Luis Arraez. Dodgers dogged the Rockies 6-4 in 10 innings. Mookie Betts went deep and had an RBI knock in extras. Mariners bounced back from that 22-0 debacle to down the Brewers 7-5. Twins completed their sweep of the Braves 6-4. White Sox whitewashed the Cubs 3-0. Three pitchers combining on a two-hitter. Pitchers duel in Cleveland. The Giants got by the Guardians 1-0. Cade Cavalli struck out 11 and combined on a four-hitter as the Nationals nailed the Rangers 6-0. Yankees beat the Orioles 5-3. Pete Alonso hit his 29th homer for Baltimore, and it looked like he had number 30 in the seventh to put them ahead. But the third base umpire called the ball foul, and MLB replay said it couldn't tell. O's manager Craig Albernaz.
9: Other sports use ball tracking data for challengeable calls. Don't understand why we don't do it, but it's not why we lost the game.
8: MLB replay is housed in New York City, which the Yankees also call home. Astros wing the Angels. Royals used a 7-run seventh to paddle the A's. Rays hung up a 5-spot in the fourth and held off the Blue Jays. Diamondbacks got 2 in the 10th to shade the Red Sox. Pirates got 9th-inning dingers from Rafael Flores and Brandon Lau to walk one off against the Tigers. Mets doubled up the Padres, and the Reds got by the Cardinals. The second stage of golf's FedEx Cup playoffs, the BMW Championship, tees off today in St. Louis, and NFL preseason week 2 kicks off with 2 games tonight. That's Thursday Sports.
0: Thank you, sir. It's 7 till. When we return on America in the Morning, found guilty of plotting to conceal COVID research. That and more after these messages.
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0: America in the Morning continues. It's 5 till. The Drug Enforcement Administration is joining the investigation into the death of actress Hayden Panettiere. She was known for her roles in Ice Princess, Heroes, and Nashville, and died on Sunday at the age of just 36. The DEA joining the investigation comes one day after authorities released new details on the actress's death, and her ex-boyfriend showed police what was described as a bag of medication. Panettiere's official cause and manner of death remain pending as the investigation grows. A former advisor to Dr. Anthony Fauci has pleaded guilty to plotting to conceal COVID research. More from correspondent Mike Hempen.
1: A former advisor to infectious disease expert Dr. Anthony Fauci has pleaded guilty to plotting to conceal federal records. Dr. David Morins is accused of using his private email account to intentionally circumvent public record laws while employed under Fauci at the National Institute of Allergy and Infectious Diseases. The indictment follows a probe by House Republicans into the origins of the COVID-19 pandemic. In congressional testimony, Morins denied attempting to evade federal transparency laws by using his personal email. He could get up to 5 years in

0: lived after getting married.
1: When my wife and I fled this place in fear for our sanity and physical safety, I wasn't sure when I'd ever come back.
0: In the U.S., they framed themselves as a power couple, starring in the Netflix docuseries Harry and Meghan and the Duchess having her own lifestyle show. While promoting his memoir in 2023, Harry told Good Morning America a return to the U.K. was unlikely.
1: Even if there was an agreement or an arrangement between me and my family, there is that third party that is going to do everything they can to make sure that that isn't possible. Not stopping us from actually going back, but making it unsurvivable.
0: A lot has changed since then. His father, Charles, was crowned king and in 2024 was diagnosed with cancer. Recently, the 77-year-old monarch has been communicating with Harry and they met face-to-face earlier this summer. The Duke and Duchess will not return to royal duties and will live outside of London in a private residence. Their children, Archie and Lilibet, have already been enrolled in school. The family plans to move at the end of August. I'm Kevin Carr.
2: America in the Morning for Thursday, August 20th, 2026 is produced by Jeff McKay. I'm John Trout. This is Westwood One.
3: 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Stanley from New York owed $93,000. The IRS placed a levy on his bank account. Coast One released the levy and settled with the IRS for $2,000. Mark in Michigan owed $225,000. 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
6: From ABC News, I'm Sherry Preston. A deadly mid-air collision between a police helicopter and a small plane just outside Harrisburg, Pennsylvania. The chopper on a training mission with two Pennsylvania state troopers on board was hit by the plane as it was making its landing at Carlisle Regional Airport, which has no control tower.
7: As that Cessna came down along that runway, for an unknown reason, it veered hard to the right. At the last moment.
6: Acting State Police Commissioner Lieutenant Colonel George Bivens, the pilot was killed, both troopers hospitalized. North Korea has launched 10 short-range ballistic missiles toward the sea. South Korean military officials confirming that after the North shrugged off a U.S. decision to scale back military drills with the South. Russia launching a massive nighttime aerial attack on Kyiv using missiles and drones, killing at least 14. A crisis in Ukraine outside of the war with Russia after Ukrainian President Volodymyr Zelensky fired his popular defense minister, Mikhailo Fedorov, who wants new leadership.
8: He's basically not only calling for elections, which is a direct challenge to Zelensky, he is also criticizing Ukraine's governance. He says there's a systemic governance crisis. He says the old system lives by its own rules too often. It protects itself.
6: ABC's Tom Sophie Burridge. A new high when it comes to the national debt.
9: The national debt hitting a staggering milestone, topping $40 trillion for the first time. A big portion of the spending is coming from rising defense costs, including the war in Iran, in addition to safety net programs like Social Security and Medicare, interest on the deficit and President Trump's tax cuts. The exploding debt is already hitting Americans with higher borrowing costs and raising the cost of living.
6: ABC's Faith Abube. Harry and Meghan are headed back to the UK. The Duke and Duchess of Sussex, along with their kids, Archie and Lilibet, are returning to England. 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
1: The head of now-defunct Chinese property development company Evergrande has been sentenced to life in prison. The company collapsed with more than $300 billion in liabilities. Tragedy in Tennessee.
2: I'd like to invite the entire community into prayer with us, into grief with the families, with us.
1: Milligan University President Stephen Waters, after two college cyclists were hit by a driver during a training ride in the northeastern part of the state. Drug makers Merck and Moderna announcing a successful trial of a new mRNA vaccine to help guard melanoma survivors from repeat cases. Dr. Michael Fasto at Memorial Sloan Kettering Cancer Center saying,
3: in this particular approach, each individual patient has their own construct made for themselves. So it's the ultimate personalized type of a strategy. And we believe that mRNA vaccines are particularly immunogenic as well, that create these favorable immune responses against cancer in this particular context. So we think that this is really going to be an important type of platform for not only our patients with melanoma, but ideally patients with other types of cancers as well.
1: There was a deadly helicopter crash in Kenya this week. All seven people on board a wildlife safari tour, including five Americans, were killed. Another day of flooding in the Midwest. Those storms moving into the Northeast today. Cleanup continuing in Hawaii as well, following major rain and flooding caused by Tropical Storm Lala. I'm Sherry Preston, ABC News.
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5: Today's federal newscast, the Veterans Affairs Department is raising the ceiling of its electronic health record contract by almost $17 billion. VA extended its deal with Oracle-owned Cerner Government Services by as much as 3 years last week, but redacted the total value of the extension. The agency released that figure, $16.9 billion, yesterday. VA awarded the 10-year, $10 billion contract in 2018. The SBA wants to make it easier to be a small business contractor.
6: The Small Business Administration is proposing to change the designation of more than 114,000 companies to small businesses. SBA today is releasing a proposed rule to change the size standards for 338 industry groups and industries. Among the significant changes SBA is proposing would be to move general construction companies to an employee-based standard of 600 and away from one based on revenue of $45 million. The major IT size standards would increase to $531 million in annual revenue from $34 million. Comments on the proposed changes are due by September 18th. Jason Miller, Federal News Network.
5: And President Trump has nominated Dr. Heidi Overton to lead the Food and Drug Administration. Overton would replace Dr. Marty Makary, who left the agency in May. Overton currently serves as Deputy Director of the White House Domestic Policy Council and previously was Chief Policy Officer at the conservative America First Policy Institute. Find these stories and more at federalnewsnetwork.com. I'm Eric White.
7: And now, the Federal Drive with Terry Gerken, sponsored by GEHA.
8: Welcome to the Federal Drive on Federal News Network. It's Thursday, August 20th. I'm your host, Terry Gerken, and I'm glad you're here. Coming up on this hour of the Federal Drive, for years, cyber defenders have assumed they had time to react. What happens when artificial intelligence starts shrinking that window? Plus, a lot of things are being called autonomous these days, but what's the difference between a machine that follows instructions and one that can handle something unexpected? Those stories and much more ahead during this hour of the Federal Drive. We begin with this. The Ability One program is coming under new scrutiny for allegedly skirting the Buy American Act and other federal acquisition regulations. The General Services Administration is asking the Commission and its partners, like the National Industries for the Blind, to submit a report by mid-November detailing how they're ensuring they are following federal acquisition laws and regulations. Federal News Network's executive editor, Jason Miller, joins me now to discuss GSA's concerns and what the Ability One Commission is doing about them. Jason, great to have you.
9: Thanks, Terry.
8: What really are the root issues here? What is GSA's concern?
9: The Ability One Commission has been around really since the 1930s. It got updated, the kind of regulations and rules around it in the 70s. And really, in many ways, Terry, this is a jobs program. You know, this is a group of nonprofits, more than 100, that are kind of together under the Ability One Commission, providing manufacturing jobs and service jobs for people with disabilities, whether they're blind or they have other sorts of disabilities, they're in a wheelchair or they have some learning disabilities, that this is a jobs program in many ways. And for many years, this has also been a mandatory source. So if you're going to buy certain products, like pens is a very obvious one that we've all probably heard about, you have to buy pens from the Ability One folks who provide it. And if you don't, there's got to be a reason why. And what GSA is worried about is whether or not the products being sold through the GSA schedule that is being provided by the Ability One Commission and their partners is meeting the Buy American Act. Are they American made? Are they domestically sourced? And if they're not Buy American Act, do they have the right waivers? And is the country of origin part of that idea of, okay, does it meet the Trade Agreements Act? And are they country of origin coming from other places that we are friends and allies? And what GSA is very concerned about is that they're finding products that are listed on GSA platforms like the schedules as, quote unquote, essentially the same. And that's a policy that allows the Ability One to replace American-made products with other products that potentially are foreign sourced. And GSA is concerned that those foreign sources are China and other nations that necessarily are not as friendly to Americans. And obviously, this administration specifically has been very focused on the Made in America, the Buy American Act. And I think that's really what's driving this concern. And there's been a few examples that GSA points out in their letter to the Ability One, where they say, hey, here's a product where the country of origin is clear that it was made in China, or was made in Thailand, or made in Taiwan. And to them, that's not appropriate when there are American made. And if there aren't American made, then why aren't you using those? And if they're not, what kind of waiver do you have? And then again, the other big concern GSA has highlighted in their letter is the country of origin says USA, when in fact the country of origin is not. So I think they're asking for more details and more insights in terms of how is the Ability One Commission and its partners assuring that these products are indeed a country of origin in the USA and or made in America.
8: It seems like if this is a jobs program for people to be making things in America, that would be what Ability One would be selling. So what exactly is GSA asking them to report on?
9: The commission has a deadline of November 12th to really kind of fill out, do a review and submit a report to GSA. And what this report will focus on is, okay, look at all the items you sell that you're putting on GSA Advantage in the schedules and make sure that they're listed accurately and correct the country of origin. And as well as use the Federal Acquisition Services Verified Product Portal. Make sure those two, you know, it's one for one. Everyone's on the same page. And then any product that has an accurate country of origin that are currently certified, and make sure that they're not labeled NA or ZZ. So basically make sure that they're properly labeled if they are accurate. And then discuss how the commission will complete continuous reviews to make sure they're consistently meeting Buy American, country of origin standards, and those regulations that are around that. And I think what GSA is saying here is we need to see that you guys are not just checking the box, not saying it's important, really kind of putting down the processes in place to ensure that these goals, these regulations, these laws are paid attention to in a manner not just once a year, but all the time.
8: So, Jason, this letter and the report that Ability One will give back, is that going to answer the mail, or is there more going on here?
9: I think there's more going on here. I think there is a lot of folks in the Trump administration, or at least some, who believe that the Ability One Commission is a big problem. I've been told that the National Council on Disability, which co-signed this letter, has been, if you will, anti the Ability One Commission or not in favor of the Ability One Commission for some time. Ever since 2020, they really been pushing to get kind of rid of the Ability One program. I think the idea behind it is, well, if these folks are competitive, the government should be buying competitive products and services, and they should compete and not have a mandatory source. If they want to provide jobs, if they want to provide manufacturing, they should do it, and they should do it in a way that is, you know, within the capitalist world we live in. At the same time, I think the bigger question around this is, there's been a lot of support for the Ability One Commission and the things they do, the jobs program that it provides. And, you know, they're providing people with disabilities who may not get access to work in other places, important jobs, and provide important training for them. And there's people who come back from the military who have been discharged because they've lost a leg or they've lost their sight because of military action. And they're being given the opportunity to do more than just collect a disability dollars from the government, but actually doing work that matters. And in fact, several years ago, there was a push to create a 1% set aside for the Ability One Commission for all of government. Back then, I've been told the Defense Department specifically was in favor of this. However, that idea really never did move forward. So this is kind of a newer concern. Again, the former federal official that I talked to also tells me that the commission is setting prices based on ceilings and caps based on fee distributors and wholesalers. This is not a wherewithal. We'll just set the price and we'll let it go. Additionally, the former federal official tells me that the Ability One Commission has been scrutinizing their products for some time and fixing these problems. And GSA even admits this in their own letter, that they have been having a back and forth and looking at this review and looking and improving the country of origin issue for several years. So why is GSA bringing this up now? It's kind of unclear to them. And the one last bit that I think is really important here, as I said, this Ability One Commission accounts for 0.65%, less than 1% of all procurement dollars. And this former federal official asks, hey, is GSA asking the same thing of Amazon, of Grainger, of Staples that are on the commercial platforms? Are they also meeting Buy American, domestic sourcing, country of origin requirements? And if so, let's see that letter and let's see them, again, hold everyone accountable to the same level. And I think that's part of the concern here.
8: That's Federal News Network's executive editor, Jason Miller. Jason, it sounds like November will be the next time we check in on this.
9: I think so. And I think, again, it'd be interesting to see how Congress gets involved. This is an important program for a lot of states. And this provides, again, it's a jobs program in many ways. So you're right, Terry, there's a lot more to come from this.
8: You can find Jason's story at federalnewsnetwork.com. Up next, for years, cyber defenders have assumed they had time to react. What happens when artificial intelligence starts shrinking that window? This is The Federal Drive with Terry Girton on Federal News Network.
5: On today's Federal Newscast, the Space Force has opened its own recruiting squadron nearly 7 years after the newest service was created. The 320th Recruiting Squadron at Joint Base San Antonio Randolph, Texas, is the service's first unit dedicated to bringing in new generations of Guardians. The Pentagon is getting some outside feedback on its big review of the Cybersecurity Maturity Model Certification Program.
10: Multiple industry organizations say the Defense Department's inconsistent marking of Controlled Unclassified Information, or CUI, is a crucial cost driver for the CMMC program. The Pentagon is reviewing CMMC to account for small business cost and compliance concerns. CMMC is intended to verify whether defense contractors are following cybersecurity standards for protecting CUI. But industry groups say defense contracting officials often overmark CUI or use ambiguous CUI requirements, leading industry to pay for more costly cyber compliance in cases where they don't necessarily need it. Justin Doubleday, Federal News Network.
5: And the Trump administration's new national security science and technology strategy is looking to private investors to help the U.S. lead in tech development. The strategy, published this week, says the country will prioritize projects that ensure the U.S. military's advantage, particularly in areas like homeland defense, space, and artificial intelligence. Find these stories and more at federalnewsnetwork.com. I'm Eric White.
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8: Welcome back to the Federal Drive with Terry Girton on Federal News Network. Artificial intelligence has been part of the cybersecurity conversation for years, but a new report suggests AI may be moving beyond helping attackers and beginning to perform meaningful portions of cyber operations itself. That has implications for how quickly agencies must detect, patch, and respond to threats. Federal News Network's Eric White spoke with Glenn Deskin, head of engineering at Checkpoint Software Technologies.
21: Cybersecurity reports warning about AI-assisted attacks now for a while. Your team seems to have found another one that is meaningfully different. This one is a big deal, though, because it's hacking into government networks, all AI doing it by itself, which would be a very, very big deal. Why don't you just take me back to the beginning of what you all found here?
22: Yeah. So as you mentioned, you know, the AI tools and AI agents that are being instructed to, you know, do certain tasks, generally do those tasks to the best of their ability. And even that means going outside the boundaries of what was initially defined is where we kind of have those challenges. We don't always consider all of the options, but, you know, AI being what it is, has the ability to think outside of our, you know, typical box of the things that we consider. So it was able to accomplish tasks and break out and use different methods that it wasn't necessarily instructed specifically to do, but it's creative and finds ways to do what it needs to get done, ultimately with the goal of accomplishing its task, number one, regardless of how that's done.
21: So what it looks like is somebody instructed this AI tool to go after these government networks. What kinds of evidence did you all find of this?
22: Let me catch up on the details there. One operator was able to use these AI tools, which then expanded and breached, you know, into multiple government agencies, and then being able to extract multiple citizen records, I think, is the one you're referring to. So this is the Mexican government situation there. A certain number of instructions that it was given was actually multiplied. So I think the number was somewhere around 1,000 instructions that were, you know, initially, you know, given to this tool, which it then expanded, created other agents, and was able to use, you know, thousands of other instructions that, you know, went along with, again, accomplishing its task. It used different pen testing methodologies and was able to actually break through and gain access to these things, you know, that it was not initially told to do.
21: So is the human footprint on all of this just the original instruction and then the AI sort of just took it away?
22: Yes. Yeah. That and that's the challenge. It's multiplied, right? So I guess the nugget here is that we talk about AI being a force multiplier, and it's doing exactly that. So it's multiplying itself in its capabilities to accomplish its task. So given a single instruction that says maybe, you know, test this specific function for a vulnerability, it will expand upon that and ultimately initiate other tasks, other agents, other mechanisms in order to accomplish it. So the full force multiplier concept here not only applies to how AI is being utilized, you know, in good ways for, you know, users being able to do more work. The same holds true for how it's accomplishing other tasks. And in this case, you know, ways that we didn't expect.
21: We're speaking here with Glenn Deskin, the head of engineering for Checkpoint Software Technologies. Yeah, at a certain point, are we going to stop describing AI as that assistant or force multiplier and start treating it as an operational participant in cyber operations? Is it just going to be a factor that always has to be on the minds of cyber regulators, cybersecurity protectors?
22: I think we're there. It's a case where, you know, things are moving at the speed of, you know, at machine speed, say, or we call it the speed of AI. So it's become a necessity and no longer an option. You know, when we talk to customers about being a little hesitant to utilizing AI tools to make certain decisions in terms of, you know, let's say, security prevention, a lot of customers are hesitant to have it make decisions. But I think we're past that point now, as seen by some of these events recently. You talked about the one from OpenAI in this particular government situation. So knowing that these things are happening within, you know, minutes or, you know, even shorter time frames and at a larger, greater capacity, we don't really have a choice. So I think it's inherent that these things are here to stay. And we need to really wrap our arms around the use of these and gaining the trust and building that trust, you know, over the usage and, you know, being able to confidently allow them within our environments for the use of preventing all of the malicious activity.
21: Yeah, you're not making the job of a federal cyber leader sound any easier. What is an assumption about cyber defense that becomes, you know, dangerous if AI can dramatically reduce the amount of people and time it takes to mount one of these attacks? How do you even go about stopping it? I mean, what's your first step?
22: Well, you know, the first step is to utilize, you know, there's a bit of a process, right? First step is utilizing it to do analysis. Understanding, so absorbing these, you know, mountains of information or, you know, tons of log information, which is, you know, humanly difficult and challenging, you know, even without AI, you know, assisted attacks. So using it for that, to help shrink that down, to present the most important elements that we need to investigate or look at. And then next, allowing it to make certain decisions that we have approved as perhaps less impactful. And then we move to full autonomy where we're not even in the loop. Maybe there's, you know, what we call human on the loop. We're monitoring and we have the ability to roll back. So that entire process helps us to build the trust, but also work at that speed that we need in utilizing these tools for our defense. So building that trust. I think the number one thing that folks are concerned with is allowing it to make changes that could be impactful to, say, our production environments. You know, if it accidentally changes a policy that blocks access to things, that's a fear. You know, it disrupts business. And I think that's where we need to work up to trusting it to make the right decisions, but giving it the right parameters to make good decisions.
21: Yeah, forgive me if I'm oversimplifying it a little bit, but are there, you know, certain restrictor plates that can be put into gear here when these large language models are created? Or is it the kind of thing where anybody can really make one, so there's not really anything that any regulator can do, no matter how draconian the regulation could be?
22: Yeah, I think there are methods that can be utilized. You know, one of the challenges with AI agents in these cases that we just discussed is the identity of these things. The identity, you know, initially it's utilizing the privileges from which it was originally executed or initiated. So we need to work with identity systems where we can now have these agents have authentication mechanisms and utilize cryptographic authentication and various different methods so that we can place role-based access around these agents as they're brought up into, you know, so as these things are spawned and we don't, you know, we can't control the login of each individual agent. We've got to have these methods in place that we can build a trust, a model around and control their access.
21: All right. And so if things are changing that quickly, you know, CISA has already made several attempts to shorten patching timelines and for, you know, those high risk vulnerabilities. What can agencies leaders do differently over the next, you know, couple years as this trend continues and things go exponentially faster?
22: I think the first thing that needs to be done is visibility. Get a handle on visibility of the usages of these tools and systems within environments so that it, you know, you've got to know what you have in the environment so that then you can place the controls around that. A discovery. I think most organizations are challenged with that. You know, there are, you know, I forget the exact number, but there, you know, X number of AI tools per user in an organization, and most of those are unknown to the organization. You know, the whole concept of shadow IT, shadow AI. So as these tools continue to get utilized, it's difficult to keep, you know, reins on them. The second is around, you know, I mentioned the control of those, you know, different tools, but also providing the control of the data that's passed to those tools. So start with visibility, start with policies and controls on what data can be passed to those tools. If a person's using, you know, a generative AI tool to work on, you know, spreadsheets, documents, we have to control those things being attached as part of the work or the request or the prompt. That will also help. As things get out, you know, you put a document up that contains a password or, you know, confidential information, and then that can then be utilized by further agents that are kicked off or other AI tools.
8: 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Still to come, a growing number of court filings have something in common. They cite legal cases that don't actually exist. But first, a lot of things are being called autonomous these days. What's the difference between a machine that follows instructions and one that can handle something unexpected? 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
5: On today's Federal Newscast, the Veterans Affairs Department is raising the ceiling of its electronic health record contract by almost $17 billion. VA extended its deal with Oracle-owned Cerner Government Services by as much as 3 years last week, but redacted the total value of the extension. The agency released that figure, $16.9 billion, yesterday. VA awarded the 10-year, $10 billion contract in 2018. The SBA wants to make it easier to be a small business contractor.
6: The Small Business Administration is proposing to change the designation of more than 114,000 companies to small businesses. SBA today is releasing a proposed rule to change the size standards for 338 industry groups and industries. Among the significant changes SBA is proposing would be to move general construction companies to an employee-based standard of 600 and away from one based on revenue of $45 million. The major IT size standards would increase to $531 million in annual revenue from $34 million. Comments on the proposed changes are due by September 18th. Jason Miller, Federal News Network.
5: And President Trump has nominated Dr. Heidi Overton to lead the Food and Drug Administration. Overton would replace Dr. Marty Makary, who left the agency in May. Overton currently serves as Deputy Director of the White House Domestic Policy Council and previously was Chief Policy Officer at the conservative America First Policy Institute. Find these stories and more at federalnewsnetwork.com. I'm Eric White.
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8: Welcome back to the Federal Drive with Terry Girton on Federal News Network. As the military invests in drones and robotic systems, one question keeps surfacing. How much can those systems really do without human direction? The answer has implications for procurement, operations, and expectations about what technology can deliver. Federal News Network's Eric White spoke with Ben Wolf, CEO and co-founder of Paladin AI.
21: And that AI is what we are talking about today. Why don't we kind of just start where you stand currently on what you think all this is going and what are the autonomy standards that everyone is operating within, even if they might be expanding upon them?
25: Sure. So first off, I think about the world of AI really being divided into two different buckets. One is the kind of AI that you and I might be using on a daily basis, where we're asking questions of this artificial intelligence set of algorithms, that those algorithms have access to massive amounts of data, and we use those agents to be able to help us make better decisions as human beings. So it's a knowledge-based type of AI, and that's not what we do. That's probably what 95% of the AI companies out there do, but that's not what we do. What we do is we deal with algorithms that sit on machines that enable those machines to be able to interact with the real world. So think about the kind of AI that might be in a self-driving car or in an autonomous plane. That's the kind of physical world embodied AI that we do. And so your question was, where are we today with that? We currently have our AI flying on drones that allows the drone to identify what's going on in its environment, to perceive through its sensors what's going on the battlefield, for example, and then to make adjustments in real time without requiring human direction or input to be able to evolve and change and adapt to what's going on the battlefield. So we're taking a machine that is otherwise remote controlled, meaning it's being managed by a human operator, and we're enabling that human operator to not have to focus on each and every adjustment or movement of the aircraft, and instead allowing a single drone to truly become fully autonomous, to be self-driving, if you will, based on the inputs from the environment. And then we take it a step further, and we allow multiple drones from different manufacturers relying on our software to be able to communicate and collaborate with one another so that all of the knowledge across all of the drones is shared among the drones, and the drones as a swarm can then respond in real time to what's happening.
21: So you're talking about reading and reacting as far as the reaction portion of it. What is the role then in humans interacting with it and reacting to those reactions? I mean, how do you determine how far you want to let it go on its own when it is making those necessary adjustments that you described?
25: So our system is flexible enough that the humans can intervene whenever they want to. So what the human does is the human first defines the mission parameters up front, determines which drones will be launched as part of a swarm, and then the human can observe the input and data coming off of every one of the drones and how they're actually functioning. A really clear example that we build in is if we're talking about a kinetic solution, where the drone will actually not just be observing, but will actually interact on a kinetic basis, that ultimate decision to strike a target is always left to the human. But beyond that, we can define any number of parameters, requirements, or conditions that require human engagement and interaction and, in effect, a supervisory role from the human. That can be defined in advance when the mission is first planned and set.
21: All right, so then million-dollar question, is that true automation? I mean, how many levels of it can you actually get to when you're saying, oh, it's automation, it's automated, but the human's always making the decision? Achieving that true automation in probably most people's minds is, I turn it, you know, it's a crock pot. I set it and forget it. Yeah. Is that ever going to be achievable for something that, you know, particularly on the tactical edge during a war? Is that something we want even?
25: So first of all, there's a distinction between automation and autonomy. The way we think about that is automation is it's pre-programmed by the human and the machine goes off and does it without variation. So it can't respond in automation. It can't respond to what's going on in the environment because it's a set it and forget it. You pre-program flight paths or waypoints and you set it and forget it and that's done. That's true automation. That's not what we do. We do autonomy, where the machine itself makes decisions, not based on human input, but it makes decisions based on what it's understanding about the environment in which it's operating. So that's autonomy. We are true autonomy. So then you ask the question, is that something we want? Is true autonomy something that we want, and where do you draw the line? From a technology perspective, we enable 100% true autonomy. It's up to the human operator to decide when does the human want to put the brakes on. So our technology is fully autonomous. It's just a question of what do we as humans want to impose as brakes or gates or hurdles before the machine pursues a tactical solution.
21: Gotcha. Okay. And so looking towards the future, what is the capabilities of newer technologies coming on? And are we being sold some overestimation then when most people are talking about automation, but they're not, but it's almost as if they're tricking, you know, consumers, yeah, investors, all those people with thinking that they're selling autonomy, but they're actually selling automation.
25: I think that's a very valid point. And the problem, of course, is we don't have a lot of common standards that have definitional rigor. So, yes, a lot of companies talk about autonomy, autonomous this, autonomous that. And in reality, they're either talking about unmanned or they're talking about automation, but they're really not describing full autonomy. And that's one of the things that I think it's really important for everybody to understand. There's remote-controlled unmanned systems. Then they can, those unmanned systems can either be automated, in which case the humans have made all of the decisions in advance and the machine can't respond in real time, or then you get to full autonomy. And it's kind of like the difference, we're all familiar with self-driving cars. Tesla's done an amazing job of showing what the future looks like with true full autonomy. But right now, they're still not there. You can't go on a backcountry road and just set it and forget it and have it respond to what's going on in the real world environment. And I think we're seeing the same thing with weapon systems. You've got this evolution of increasingly autonomous systems. In our case, we are true level 5 autonomous solutions for flying machines.
21: looking ahead, is the feasibility and affordability and all of those things that are factoring in going to be less factors, I guess, would be the question, where kind of weighing, you know, this costs a lot, but we're getting autonomy as a reward for paying all this money and putting all this manpower towards it. Is it going to be worth it in the end?
25: I think where we're seeing the technology go is this technology is going to be more capable than what any group of humans could do on their own, and that it will be more reliable and more precise because you take out human judgment and error in some of the more mundane tasks. So when you hear about the Department of War talking about wanting to be able to launch 1,000 drones simultaneously, with today's technology, before our system came along, for the most part, you're talking about either 1,000 soldiers having to fly 1,000 drones. That's not scalable from a manpower perspective. Or you're talking about launching 1,000 drones that are entirely pre-programmed, which in a lot of use cases, I mean, that means the offense isn't taking into account in real time what the defense is doing, right? And, you know, I think a lot about using a football analogy. When the head coach calls in a play to the quarterback and the offensive line is ready to go, that's great if the defense does exactly what you think they're going to do. But as soon as they throw you a curveball, sorry, I'm mixing my baseball and football analogies, but as soon as they give you a different defensive look, you know, right before the ball is hiked, now the offensive line has to use their own brains to evolve and adapt to what they're seeing the defensive line do. And that's the same thing you see on a battlefield. So yeah, all the pre-planning in the world is great until the action starts and the plan falls apart. And that's when you need real-time intelligence on the battlefield, and that's what we do.
21: Ben Wolf is president, CEO, and co-founder of Paladin AI. Thank you so much for joining me.
25: Thanks for having me, Eric.
8: 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Coming up next, a growing number of court filings have something in common. They cite legal cases that don't actually exist. This is the Federal Drive with Terry Girton on Federal News Network.
21: Today's federal newscast. A pair of top Senate Democrats are trying to dig into whether Interior Department officials are violating federal records retention laws. Senators Martin Heinrich and Ron Wyden sent a letter to Interior Secretary Doug Burgum this week demanding answers and calling for transparency. The inquiry comes almost 2 weeks after Politico reported department officials were using communication apps with disappearing messages. Attorney General Todd Blanche is facing new accusations that he violated the Hatch Act within the first week of him officially on the job. Public Citizen filed a request with the Office of Special Counsel to investigate the political activity of Blanche at the campaign rally in New York on August 14th. Public Citizen says Blanche spoke during a rally for Bruce Blakeman, the Republican candidate running for governor of New York. The organization says though Blanche did not specifically say vote for, his participation in the campaign rally, along with President Donald Trump, constitutes an active endorsement of the Republican candidate. And the Cybersecurity and Infrastructure Security Agency is working on new tools to help deal with a surge of artificial intelligence-driven software vulnerabilities. CISA says the new tools will help augment its existing vulnerability information and coordinated environment. That program is a key component of the Trump administration's new AI cybersecurity clearinghouse called Gold Eagle. Find these stories and more at federalnewsnetwork.com. I'm Eric White.
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0: Welcome back to the Federal Drive with Terry Girton on Federal News Network. Artificial intelligence can help lawyers research and draft legal filings, but courts are increasingly confronting a basic question. What happens when a lawyer trusts the technology and the technology gets it wrong? Judges have made clear that responsibility still rests with the lawyer. Here with more is Crawford Appleby of Wisner Baum. Crawford, thank you so much for joining me.
1: Thanks, Terry. I'm happy to be here.
0: We've all been warned about AI hallucinations, but it's showing up in legal cases. In fact, recently a federal judge criticized some Justice Department attorneys after one of their filings cited a non-existent case that appeared to be generated by AI. Why is this starting to show up more and more? What's going on here?
1: Yeah, I think that the reason you see this so often is that AI is creating a strong presumption for people to cut corners. And as you're noting, it can happen to anybody. It can happen to government lawyers. It can happen to big firm lawyers, small firm lawyers. The reason is that AI quickly provides confident sounding, polished answers to even the most complex legal questions. And the words it writes are very impressive at first glance. And so when you combine that with how much pressure attorneys are under to produce quality work as fast as possible, lawyers are sometimes going to fail to verify what AI gives them, and then you're going to see fake cases ending up in court documents.
0: This is starting to be a problem across the legal profession, private firms and government lawyers. We're hearing about it in protest cases that GAO hears. In fact, they're warning protesters about using hallucinated cases there. Why are experienced attorneys continuing to get caught by this problem?
1: I think because basically they don't have systems in place to catch these situations. They're not prepared. And I think part of it also is a failure to understand what the technology is. Now, if you haven't used AI before, or if you're unfamiliar with what it is exactly, it can appear like magic to you. If you're going online, you just start having a conversation and it's giving you information. But I think it's important for any attorney who's using AI in their practice to understand the technology, at least at a basic level. And so a lot of the technology we see up until now, the AI that we're familiar with, are known as large language models. And what that means is they are AI that was trained on an immense amount of data that was created by human beings, text and images and everything else. And what it's designed to do is essentially guess what the next word in a sentence would be if it was written by a person. It's not necessarily designed to be accurate. And that's why you see it making up case law. It has a gap in its data. If you ask it a question and it doesn't know the answer, oftentimes it will try to invent that answer because it's trying to guess what the next words would be. And so it'll create a fake case, or it'll reference a real case for something that it doesn't say, or try to quote a real case for something it doesn't say, or even just, you know, basically misrepresent a real case and things that are said in a real case.
0: You mentioned it at the beginning, the pressure that attorneys are under just in terms of workload volume, and AI seems like it's a research assistant, a buddy, a partner there that's able to help reduce that workload. As AI becomes embedded in legal work, though, are you seeing any assumptions about the system beginning to change in terms of responsibility or process flow or who's got to check what?
1: Yeah, I think that the technology is improving and there are tools that are being added all the time. For example, many of the better known AI tools are incorporating something called deep research, which is, I have found through my personal use with it, to be more accurate in terms of pulling up relevant case law when you're doing legal research. And so that can be a useful tool. But again, I believe right now that the cure for AI hallucinations is human verification. So what every attorney needs to do is, if they are going to work with AI incorporated into their practice, they need to make sure that all the output they're receiving, facts, law, anything at all, is going to be verified every time they get something and they're planning to use it.
0: When you talk about human verification, are you seeing places, firms, practices where there's a protocol that might be transferable that people could follow to say, oh, I've got to remember to check these sorts of things?
1: Yeah, I can't speak to other firms generally about what their internal policies are. I have been to some AI, an AI conference recently in New York City where some firms were sharing how they dealt with AI in their knowledge management space. But I will say that, at our firm, we have a policy about what AI tools are approved for use. We have firm accounts, and we have an AI policy that everyone's familiar with. And so essentially what I like to say about it is this, you know, it sounds counterintuitive. If someone says, oh, well, if AI is going to produce something for me that I can't trust, then what's the point in using it? I'm not saving any time. Well, the truth is that if it were to take you 30 minutes to write a paragraph for some legal document and AI can produce something similar in a couple of minutes, well, how long is it going to take you to verify all the law and facts in that paragraph? Maybe 5-10 minutes, right? If you're familiar with the case, you know what you're doing. You just saved yourself 20 minutes. So the real good use of AI at the moment in law practice is a long game. It's about shaving minutes off an hour, hours off a day, hours off a week.
0: Crawford Appleby is a partner at Wisner Baum. Crawford, do you think the trend here is that we rolled out these new tools? Nobody was quite sure what they were going to generate. We saw a lot of these hallucinations. People have been warned now. Are you starting to see a return to normalcy here as people get into the verification habit?
1: I hope so. I don't know if we're seeing any less often hallucinated cases showing up as we see. And in that database that's available online, it's over 1,800 at the moment in terms of what's been caught and what's been noted. I'm sure there's a fair amount of situations that have not been caught or noted, which actually is more frightening to me because they could end up in a court order if the court's not catching them and no one else is. And so that's, you know, an increased danger. But I'm hoping that folks will start to really accept verification and really start to understand the technology so that this will start to decrease and not increase.
0: You mentioned the courts. Perhaps the thinking along these has been along these lines is like, well, if a lawyer makes a mistake in filing a case, at least the courts will catch it. Do the courts have that capacity? Can they be a reliable backstop here?
1: I would say that we all hope so, that the courts would be held to a higher standard than the attorneys. But I don't think we can be 100% sure that that's always going to happen. I think the courts and their staff, judges and their staff, can make mistakes just like anybody else. No one's immune to AI hallucinations.
0: As you think about this going forward, do you see the legal profession creating new standards around research drafting and case drafting to help address this issue of AI hallucination?
1: Yeah, I wouldn't be surprised if you see some model ethical rules come out in the next year or two that are about AI use specifically. There's already a duty of competency that attorneys are subject to that covers technology, but I think that this is a special thing that's happening. And in fact, you're already seeing courts issue what are called local rules, which means in my courtroom, this is how it goes. Judges have a certain amount of leeway to do that. And they're issuing their own AI rules where they, for example, ask attorneys to verify whether or not they've used AI in drafting documents, whether or not they verified what's in their legal documents if they have used AI. You know, you may even see some situations where judges might try to ban AI. But I think the problem with that, and this goes for law firms as well, is that when you try to ban something that's inevitable, you're just going to drive it underground. And at that point, you're going to lose the ability to supervise and regulate something that really does need to be supervised and regulated highly.
0: So it sounds like in the near term, the responsibility resolves back to the submitting attorney to make sure that whatever is in that case is accurate and correct.
1: That's correct. The attorneys, they're subject to an ethical rule called the duty of candor to the tribunal. And essentially what that means is you can't make things up that you tell the court. And that goes for facts and that goes for law as well. And so in some of the orders that you've seen with attorneys being, you know, getting in trouble with the court for filing fake cases and information, that's been brought up as being violated in that situation. And so every time you file something, whether it's with the court at the federal or the state level, you're going to be subject to that duty. In federal court, you could be subject to Rule 11 sanctions for making something up. And so there's risk there.
0: Crawford Appleby is a partner at Wisner Baum. Crawford, I really appreciate you walking through this with us today and raising our level of awareness.
1: Thank you so much for having me. It was fun to be on.
0: 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I'm Terry Girton.

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14: From ABC News. I'm Sherry Preston. Frustration growing in the Midwest following days of rain and for some more than a week without power. Flood watches stretching again overnight from Illinois through West Virginia and Pennsylvania. In Gary, Indiana, angry electricity customers are speaking out. ABC's Kate Gagorian has more.
15: 38,000 Gary NIPSCO customers were impacted by the August 11th storms. So far, about 17,000 have been restored, but more than 21,000 are still waiting.
16: We didn't have no gas, no restaurants. No power. Now we had to throw away everything out of all the refrigerators. At night, it's like Gotham City. You can't see anything.
15: And based off NIPSCO's latest restoration estimate, some Gary customers could remain in the dark until next Tuesday.
14: The storms that socked the Midwest for another night now headed to the Northeast. A deadly mid-air collision between a small plane and a police helicopter undergoing a training exercise just outside Harrisburg, Pennsylvania. The Cessna was approaching the runway but made a sharp turn, says State Police Lieutenant Colonel George Bivens.
17: The plane crashed into the ground a short distance ahead in many pieces. The helicopter, without its blades and without its tail boom, rolled inverted and crashed into the ground.
14: The pilot of the Cessna was killed. The troopers survived. President Trump showing reporters his new helipad and other White House renovations this week. ABC's Jonathan Carl says, though, it's still up in the air who'll pay for them.
18: He says the helipad will be more than just a place for his helicopter to land.
19: They can have people go there for cocktails and then walk to the ballroom.
18: And so it went for nearly 40 minutes. The president showing off White House renovations, which the Washington Post reports will cost more than $900 million. Unclear how much of that coming from taxpayers.
19: This is going to look incredible from the air and from every place.
14: The national debt now hitting a staggering $40 trillion, driven mostly by costs for defense. You're listening to ABC News.
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14: Russia pounding Ukraine overnight. The capital of Kyiv and the surrounding region hit with scores of missiles and

0: drones in a nighttime aerial attack that killed at least 16 people. North Korea launching a barrage of ballistic missiles toward the sea. South Korea's presidential national security holding emergency meetings to discuss the launches. That following the U.S. announcement that it plans to scale back military drills with South Korea. Some of those drills were supposed to have started Monday. Federal prosecutors say online extremist networks are posing a growing threat to vulnerable young people, especially girls, using threats to blackmail them. The latest case resulting in a long federal sentence, says ABC's Dave Packer.
1: A Tennessee man has been sentenced to 77 years in federal prison for targeting young girls as part of the extremist online network known as 764. Prosecutors say 27-year-old Kyle Spitz claimed to have groomed more than 2,600 victims, using threats and blackmail to force vulnerable teenagers into sexual abuse and self-harm. The FBI calls 764 part of an emerging national security threat known as nihilistic violent extremism. Dave Packer, ABC News.
0: Chinese property developer Hui Ka Yang, founder of the real estate group Evergrande, has been sentenced to life in prison. His company's fined more than $2 billion after Chinese authorities cracked down on excessive real estate borrowing and Evergrande collapsed. Sherry Preston, ABC News.
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3: Today's federal newscast, the Veterans Affairs Department is raising the ceiling of its electronic health record contract by almost $17 billion. VA extended its deal with Oracle-owned Cerner Government Services by as much as 3 years last week, but redacted the total value of the extension. The agency released that figure, $16.9 billion, yesterday. VA awarded the 10-year, $10 billion contract in 2018. The SBA wants to make it easier to be a small business contractor.
4: The Small Business Administration is proposing to change the designation of more than 114,000 companies to small businesses. SBA today is releasing a proposed rule to change the size standards for 338 industry groups and industries. Among the significant changes SBA is proposing would be to move general construction companies to an employee-based standard of 600 and away from one based on revenue of $45 million. The major IT size standards would increase to $531 million in annual revenue from $34 million. Comments on the proposed changes are due by September 18th. Jason Miller, Federal News Network.
3: And President Trump has nominated Dr. Heidi Overton to lead the Food and Drug Administration. Overton would replace Dr. Marty Makary, who left the agency in May. Overton currently serves as Deputy Director of the White House Domestic Policy Council and previously was Chief Policy Officer at the conservative America First Policy Institute. Find these stories and more at federalnewsnetwork.com. I'm Eric White.
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6: Welcome to the Federal Drive on Federal News Network. It's Thursday, August 20th. I'm your host, Terry Gerton, and I'm glad you're here. Coming up on this hour of the Federal Drive, for years, cyber defenders have assumed they had time to react. What happens when artificial intelligence starts shrinking that window? Plus, a lot of things are being called autonomous these days, but what's the difference between a machine that follows instructions and one that can handle something unexpected? Those stories and much more during this hour of the Federal Drive. We begin with this. A new lawsuit argues the Office of Personnel Management has failed to update its guidance for over a year, despite the Supreme Court ruling that clarified that reservists called to active duty during a national emergency are entitled to the difference between their civilian and military pay. Federal News Network's Anastasia Obis is here with more details. Anastasia, thanks for joining me.
7: Hi, Terry.
6: Walk us through this lawsuit. What's it really all about?
7: Yeah, so back in 2009, Congress passed a law that said that if you serve on active duty during a national emergency, you're entitled to the difference between your civilian pay and the pay that you receive on active duty. Because a lot of people pretty much take a pay cut when they serve on active duty. Then, after that law, OPM issues guidance and says a lot of different types of activations actually don't qualify under the statute. So for a very long time, only a small amount of people were able to get this pay differential. But then there was a case, and we talked about it, Feliciano versus the Department of Transportation, that went all the way to the Supreme Court. And the ruling was basically that every person who's called to active duty needs to be paid this differential because the U.S. has been in a constant state of national emergency since 1979. The Supreme Court in their filings also said that OPM would need to update their policy guidance to reflect the Supreme Court's decision. It's been more than a year since that ruling. It's been 15 months and OPM still hasn't updated its guidance. And now government agencies are pretty much denying people their differential pay, saying that they can't pay it until OPM changes its regulation. So this new lawsuit is brought by Marcus Colicelli. He actually, before this lawsuit and before Feliciano versus Department of Transportation, he was successful getting his pay through a different lawsuit. But he continues, along with many people who struggle with this, he's still not able to get this differential pay. So he decides to join this lawsuit that seeks to force OPM's hand to finally update its guidance. He's not asking for reimbursement. It's kind of a forward-looking case. He's just asking OPM to update the policy so agencies don't refuse this pay moving forward.
6: Anastasia, has OPM said anything about why they're having so much difficulty getting this new regulation out?
7: Nope. OPM hasn't said anything about it publicly. It hasn't addressed it in the last 15 months. I also heard that OPM hasn't said anything internally to federal agencies that employ a lot of reservists. So agencies continue to deny differential pay and government agencies deploy a lot of reservists. And like as I mentioned, they say that OPM hasn't said anything yet to them, so they can do anything regardless of the Supreme Court's decision. But because of that ruling, government agencies undeniably owe this pay to reservists. And lawyers representing the plaintiffs said that they've been approached many times with reservists saying that, hey, because of the ruling, I thought I would start getting that pay, but my agency refused to pay me. So lawyers said they've been approached enough times to be like, okay, let's bring this case. And I also asked OPM about the delay, and they said that they do not comment on ongoing cases.
6: As you've had those conversations, does anything emerge that explains what's really taking so long?
7: From what the lawyers working on this case told me, there's really no justification. Of course, there are a lot of things that are very complicated and that they take time. But as I was told, this one is not that. The Supreme Court case resolved this exact issue. They told them exactly what to do and what their regulation should say. It would be about a paragraph long, and the lawyers I spoke to said that there shouldn't be any internal reviews or approvals, shouldn't be anything delaying it. So they said they really do not know what the source of this delay could possibly be.
6: Does that mean it's going to take even more litigation to force OPM to put this regulation out?
7: We'll see. But I mean, the ideal outcome for the lawyers, they said that OPM just needs to issue this guidance. You know, it needs to do what it was supposed to do right after the Feliciano versus the Department of Transportation ruling. It can be done within the next few weeks and the lawsuit would pretty much be resolved. And there's one more thing that I wanted to highlight. the lawyer said that this might not sound like a big deal. You know, OPM changing its guidance, just changing this one paragraph. But the case, as you and I discussed, it goes back all the way to 2009. So the agencies owe reservists tens or even millions of dollars. Agencies know how much they owe reservists. They know how much reservists were underpaid. Many don't even know that they're owed this money, but everyone has to be reimbursed going back 15 years. So it matters for all the reservists that didn't get their pay for the last 15 years, and also for all the civilians going on active duty moving forward.
6: That's Federal News Network's Anastasia Obis. Anastasia, thanks for bringing us this really important story.
7: Thank you, Terry.
6: You can find her story at federalnewsnetwork.com. Up next, for years, cyber defenders have assumed they had time to react. What happens when artificial intelligence starts shrinking that window? This is The Federal Drive with Terry Girton on Federal News Network.
3: Now today's Federal Newscast, the Space Force has opened its own recruiting squadron nearly 7 years after the newest service was created. The 320th Recruiting Squadron at Joint Base San Antonio Randolph, Texas, is the service's first unit dedicated to bringing in new generations of Guardians. The Pentagon is getting some outside feedback on its big review of the Cybersecurity Maturity Model Certification Program.
8: Multiple industry organizations say the Defense Department's inconsistent marking of Controlled Unclassified Information, or CUI, is a crucial cost driver for the CMMC program. The Pentagon is reviewing CMMC to account for small business cost and compliance concerns. CMMC is intended to verify whether defense contractors are following cybersecurity standards for protecting CUI. But industry groups say defense contracting officials often overmark CUI or use ambiguous CUI requirements, leading industry to pay for more costly cyber compliance in cases where they don't necessarily need it. Justin Doubleday, Federal News Network.
3: And the Trump administration's new national security science and technology strategy is looking to private investors to help the U.S. lead in tech development. The strategy, published this week, says the country will prioritize projects that ensure the U.S. military's advantage, particularly in areas like homeland defense, space, and artificial intelligence. Find these stories and more at federalnewsnetwork.com. I'm Eric White.
9: Today's Innovation in Government report highlights the government's IT modernization opportunities. Nate Fitzgerald, the head of product management for the Enterprise Security Group at Broadcom, says moving to a suite of cyber products will simplify and strengthen an agency's security operations environment.
10: The suite vendors not only offer bundle pricing advantages, but there can be technological overhead advantages as well over the long term of that contract and just reduced overhead. 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
6: Welcome back to the Federal Drive with Terry Girton on Federal News Network. Artificial intelligence has been part of the cybersecurity conversation for years, but a new report suggests AI may be moving beyond helping attackers and beginning to perform meaningful portions of cyber operations itself. That has implications for how quickly agencies must detect, patch, and respond to threats. Federal News Network's Eric White spoke with Glenn Deskin, head of engineering at Checkpoint Software Technologies.
14: Cybersecurity reports warning about AI-assisted attacks now for a while. Your team seems to have found another report of one that is meaningfully different than another example of hackers using new tools. We obviously, the big one making headlines was OpenAI, AI system hacking into a rival company. This one is a big deal, though, because it's hacking into government networks, all AI doing it by itself, which would be a very, very big deal. Why don't you just take me back to the beginning of what you all found here?
15: Yeah. So as you mentioned, you know, the AI tools and AI agents that are being instructed to, you know, do certain tasks, generally do those tasks to the best of their ability. And even that means going outside the boundaries of what was initially defined is where we kind of have those challenges. We don't always consider all of the options, but, you know, AI being what it is, has the ability to think outside of our, you know, typical box of the things that we consider. So it was able to accomplish tasks and break out and use different methods that it wasn't necessarily instructed specifically to do, but it's creative and finds ways to do what it needs to get done, ultimately with the goal of accomplishing its task, number one, regardless of how that's done.
14: So what it looks like is somebody instructed this AI tool to go after these government networks. What kinds of evidence did you all find of this that, you know, it was seen commercial AI tools were utilized in that way, going after multiple Mexican government agencies?
15: So let me catch up on the details there. One operator was able to use these AI tools, which then expanded and breached, you know, into multiple government agencies, and then being able to extract multiple citizen records, I think, is the one you're referring to. So this is the Mexican government situation there. A certain number of instructions that it was given was actually multiplied. So I think the number was somewhere around 1,000 instructions that were, you know, initially, you know, given to this tool, which it then expanded, created other agents, and was able to use, you know, thousands of other instructions that, you know, went along with, again, accomplishing its task. It used different pen testing methodologies and was able to actually break through and gain access to these things, you know, that it was not initially told to do.
14: So is the human footprint on all of this just the original instruction and then the AI sort of just took it away?
15: Yes. Yeah. And that's the challenge. It's multiplied, right? So I guess the nugget here is that we talk about AI being a force multiplier, and it's doing exactly that. So it's multiplying itself in its capabilities to accomplish its task. So given a single instruction that says maybe, you know, test this specific function for a vulnerability, it will expand upon that and ultimately initiate other tasks, other agents, other mechanisms in order to accomplish it. So the full force multiplier concept here not only applies to how AI is being utilized, you know, in good ways for, you know, users being able to do more work. The same holds true for how it's accomplishing other tasks. And in this case, you know, ways that we didn't expect.
14: We're speaking here with Glenn Deskin, the head of engineering for Checkpoint Software Technologies. Yeah, at a certain point, are we going to stop describing AI as that assistant or force multiplier and start treating it as an operational participant in cyber operations? Is it just going to be a factor that always has to be on the minds of cyber regulators, cybersecurity protectors, white hat hackers, all those folks?
15: I think we're there. You know, it's a case where, you know, things are moving at the speed of, you know, at machine speed, say, or we call it the speed of AI. So it's become a necessity and no longer an option. You know, when we talk to customers about being a little hesitant to utilizing AI tools to make certain decisions in terms of, you know, let's say, security prevention. A lot of customers are hesitant to have it make decisions, but I think we're past that point now, as seen by some of these events recently. You talked about the one from OpenAI in this particular government situation. So knowing that these things are happening within, you know, minutes or, you know, even shorter time frames and at a larger, greater capacity, we don't really have a choice. So I think it's inherent that these things are here to stay. And we need to really wrap our arms around the use of these and gaining the trust and building that trust, you know, over the usage and, you know, being able to confidently allow them within our environments for the use of preventing all of the malicious activity.
14: Yeah, you're not making the job of a federal cyber leader sound any easier. What is an assumption about cyber defense that becomes, you know, dangerous if AI can dramatically reduce the amount of people and time it takes to mount one of these attacks? How do you even go about stopping it? I mean, what's your first step?
15: Well, you know, the first step is to utilize, you know, there's a bit of a process, right? First step is utilizing it to do analysis. Understanding, so absorbing these, you know, mountains of information or, you know, tons of log information, which is, you know, humanly difficult and challenging, you know, even without AI, you know, assisted attacks. So using it for that, to help shrink that down, to present the most important elements that we need to investigate or look at. And then next, allowing it to make certain decisions that we have approved as perhaps less impactful. And then we move to full autonomy where we're not even in the loop. Maybe there's, you know, what we call human on the loop. We're monitoring and we have the ability to roll back. So that entire process helps us to build the trust, but also work at that speed that we need in utilizing these tools for our defense. So building that trust. I think the number one thing that folks are concerned with is allowing it to make changes that could be impactful to, say, our production environments. You know, if it accidentally changes a policy that blocks access to things, that's a fear. You know, it disrupts business. And I think that's where we need to work up to trusting it to make the right decisions, but giving it the right parameters to make good decisions.
14: Yeah, forgive me if I'm oversimplifying it a little bit, but are there, you know, certain restrictor plates that can be put into gear here when these large language models are created? Or is it the kind of thing where anybody can really make one, so there's not really anything that any regulator can do, no matter how draconian the regulation could be?
15: Yeah, I think there are methods that can be utilized. You know, one of the challenges with AI agents in these cases that we just discussed is the identity of these things. The identity, you know, initially it's utilizing the privileges from which it was originally executed or initiated. So we need to work with identity systems where we can now have these agents have authentication mechanisms and utilize cryptographic authentication and various different methods so that we can place role-based access around these agents as they're brought up into, you know, so as these things are spawned and we don't, you know, we can't control the login of each individual agent, we've got to have these methods in place that we can build a trust, a model around and control their access.
14: All right. And so if things are changing that quickly, you know, CISA has already made several attempts to shorten patching timelines and for, you know, those high risk vulnerabilities. What can agencies leaders do differently over the next, you know, couple of years as this trend continues and things go exponentially faster?
15: I think the first thing that needs to be done is visibility. Get a handle on visibility of the usages of these tools and systems within environments so that it, you know, you've got to know what you have in the environment so that then you can place the controls around that. A discovery. I think most organizations are challenged with that. You know, there are, you know, I forget the exact number, there, you know, X number of AI tools per user in an organization, and most of those are unknown to the organization. You know, the whole concept of shadow IT, shadow AI. So as these tools continue to get utilized, it's difficult to keep, you know, reins on them. The second is around, you know, I mentioned the control of those, different tools, but also providing the control of the data that's passed to those tools. So start with visibility, start with policies and controls on what data can be passed to those tools. If a person's using, a generative AI tool to work on, spreadsheets, documents, we have to control those things being attached as part of the work or the request or the prompt. That will also help. As things get out, you put a document up that contains a password or, confidential information, and then that can then be utilized by further agents that are kicked off or other AI tools.
6: Glenn Deskin is head of engineering at Checkpoint Software Technologies, speaking there with Federal News Network's Eric White. 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Still to come, a growing number of court filings have something in common. They cite legal cases that don't actually exist. But first, a lot of things are being called autonomous these days. What's the difference between a machine that follows instructions and one that can handle something unexpected? You're listening to The Federal Drive with Terry Girton on Federal News Network.
3: On today's Federal Newscast, the Veterans Affairs Department is raising the ceiling of its electronic health record contract by almost $17 billion. VA extended its deal with Oracle-owned Cerner Government Services by as much as 3 years last week, but redacted the total value of the extension. The agency released that figure, $16.9 billion, yesterday. VA awarded the 10-year, $10 billion contract in 2018. The SBA wants to make it easier to be a small business contractor.
4: The Small Business Administration is proposing to change the designation of more than 114,000 companies to small businesses. SBA today is releasing a proposed rule to change the size standards for 338 industry groups and industries. Among the significant changes SBA is proposing would be to move general construction companies to an employee-based standard of 600 and away from one based on revenue of $45 million. The major IT size standards would increase to $531 million in annual revenue from $34 million. Comments on the proposed changes are due by September 18th. Jason Miller, Federal News Network.
3: And President Trump has nominated Dr. Heidi Overton to lead the Food and Drug Administration. Overton would replace Dr. Marty Makary, who left the agency in May. Overton currently serves as Deputy Director of the White House Domestic Policy Council and previously was Chief Policy Officer at the conservative America First Policy Institute. Find these stories and more at federalnewsnetwork.com. I'm Eric White.
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6: Welcome back to the Federal Drive with Terry Girton on Federal News Network. As the military invests in drones and robotic systems, one question keeps surfacing. How much can those systems really do without human direction? The answer has implications for procurement, operations, and expectations about what technology can deliver. Federal News Network's Eric White spoke with Ben Wolf, CEO and co-founder of Paladine AI.
14: And that AI is what we are talking about today. Why don't we kind of just start where you stand currently on what you think all this is going and what are the autonomy standards that everyone is operating within, even if they might be expanding upon them?
21: Sure. So first off, I think about the world of AI really being divided into two different buckets. One is the kind of AI that you and I might be using on a daily basis, where we're asking questions of this artificial intelligence set of algorithms, that those algorithms have access to massive amounts of data, and we use those agents to be able to help us make better decisions as human beings. So it's a knowledge-based type of AI, and that's not what we do. That's probably what 95% of the AI companies out there do, but that's not what we do. What we do is we deal with algorithms that sit on machines that enable those machines to be able to interact with the real world. So think about the kind of AI that might be in a self-driving car or in an autonomous plane. That's the kind of physical world embodied AI that we do. And so your question was, where are we today with that? We currently have our AI flying on drones that allows the drone to identify what's going on in its environment, to perceive through its sensors what's going on the battlefield, for example, and then to make adjustments in real time without requiring human direction or input to be able to evolve and change and adapt to what's going on the battlefield. So we're taking a machine that is otherwise remote controlled, meaning it's being managed by a human operator, and we're enabling that human operator to not have to focus on each and every adjustment or movement of the aircraft, and instead allowing a single drone to truly become fully autonomous, to be self-driving, if you will, based on the inputs from the environment. And then we take it a step further, and we allow multiple drones from different manufacturers, relying on our software, to be able to communicate and collaborate with one another so that all of the knowledge across all of the drones is shared among the drones, and the drones as a swarm can then respond in real time to what's happening.
14: So you're talking about reading and reacting as far as the reaction portion of it. What is the role then in humans interacting with it and reacting to those reactions? I mean, how do you determine how far you want to let it go on its own when it is making those necessary adjustments that you described?
21: So our system is flexible enough that the humans can intervene whenever they want to. So what the human does is the human first defines the mission parameters up front, determines which drones will be launched as part of a swarm, and then the human can observe the input and data coming off of every one of the drones and how they're actually functioning. A really clear example that we build in is if we're talking about a kinetic solution where the drone will actually not just be observing but will actually interact on a kinetic basis, that ultimate decision to strike a target is always left to the human. But beyond that, we can define any number of parameters, requirements, or conditions that require human engagement and interaction, and in effect, a supervisory role from the human, that can be defined in advance when the mission is first planned and set.
14: All right. So then million-dollar question, is that true automation? I mean, how many levels of it can you actually get to when you're saying, oh, it's automation, it's automated, but the human's always making the decision? Achieving that true automation in probably most people's minds is, I turn it, you know, it's a crock pot. I set it and forget it. Yeah. Is that ever going to be achievable for something that, you know, particularly on the tactical edge during a war? Is that something we want even?
21: So first of all, there's a distinction between automation and autonomy. The way we think about that is automation is it's pre-programmed by the human and the machine goes off and does it without variation. So it can't respond in automation. It can't respond to what's going on in the environment because it's a set it and forget it. You pre-program flight paths or waypoints and you set it and forget it and that's done. That's true automation. That's not what we do. We do autonomy, where the machine itself makes decisions, not based on human input, but it makes decisions based on what it's understanding about the environment in which it's operating. So that's autonomy. We are true autonomy. So then you ask the question, is that something we want? Is true autonomy something that we want, and where do you draw the line? From a technology perspective, we enable 100% true autonomy. It's up to the human operator to decide when does the human want to put the brakes on. So our technology is fully autonomous. It's just a question of what do we as humans want to impose as brakes or gates or hurdles before the machine pursues a tactical solution.
14: Gotcha. Okay. And so looking towards the future, what is the capabilities of newer technologies coming on? And are we being sold some overestimation then when most people are talking about automation, but they're not, but it's almost as if they're tricking, you know, consumers, investors, all those people with thinking that they're selling autonomy, but they're actually selling automation.
21: I think that's a very valid point. And the problem, of course, is we don't have a lot of common standards that have definitional rigor. So, yes, a lot of companies talk about autonomy, autonomous this, autonomous that. And in reality, they're either talking about unmanned or they're talking about automation, but they're really not describing full autonomy. And that's one of the things that I think it's really important for everybody to understand. There's remote-controlled unmanned systems. Then they can, those unmanned systems can either be automated, in which case the humans have made all of the decisions in advance and the machine can't respond in real time, or then you get to full autonomy. And it's kind of like the difference, if we're all familiar with self-driving cars. Tesla's done an amazing job of showing what the future looks like with true full autonomy. But right now, they're still not there. You can't go on a backcountry road and just set it and forget it and have it respond to what's going on in the real world environment. And I think we're seeing the same thing with weapon systems. You've got this evolution of increasingly autonomous systems. In our case, we are true level 5 autonomous solutions for flying machines.
14: Looking ahead, is the feasibility and affordability and all of those things that are factoring in going to be less factors, I guess, would be the question, where kind of weighing, you know, this costs a lot, but we're getting autonomy as a reward for paying all this money and putting all this manpower towards it. Is it going to be worth it in the end?
21: I think where we're seeing the technology go is this technology is going to be more capable than what any group of humans could do on their own, and that it will be more reliable and more precise because you take out human judgment and error in some of the more mundane tasks. So when you hear about the Department of War talking about wanting to be able to launch 1,000 drones simultaneously, with today's technology, before our system came along, for the most part, you're talking about either 1,000 soldiers having to fly 1,000 drones. That's not scalable from a manpower perspective. Or you're talking about launching 1,000 drones that are entirely pre-programmed, which in a lot of use cases, I mean, that means the offense isn't taking into account in real time what the defense is doing, right? And, you know, I think a lot about using a football analogy. When the head coach calls in a play to the quarterback and the offensive line is ready to go, that's great if the defense does exactly what you think they're going to do. But as soon as they throw you a curveball, sorry, I'm mixing my baseball and football analogies, but as soon as they give you a different defensive look, you know, right before the ball is hiked, now the offensive line has to use their own brains to evolve and adapt to what they're seeing the defensive line do. And that's the same thing you see on a battlefield. So yeah, all the pre-planning in the world is great until the action starts and the plan falls apart. And that's when you need real-time intelligence on the battlefield, and that's what we do.
14: And as far as securing the autonomous system itself, I mean, to continue the football analogy, you don't want anybody else having to look at the playbook. How is that going to be taken care of? And is the answer to that even more autonomy? So autonomous protection, protecting the autonomous drones to the point where we are so many levels that we're getting into strange territory.
21: Well, it is definitely strange territory, but we have to be prepared from a cyber perspective to be able to protect the systems that we're deploying. And that's true. Anything that's got a communications inroad into it, we've got to be able to secure and protect. And that's fundamental for every weapon system that's out there. That's true for a manned aircraft as well as unmanned aircraft. So that is a real world problem that everything has to deal with. Now, one of the things that we bring to that particular discussion is our AI lives on the edge, on the machine, not in some central server somewhere that can be hacked into. So our whole system, one of the things that's unique about it is the intelligence lives on each individual drone as part of a mesh of a mesh network created by multiple nodes on the network. You don't have to consistently go back and have continuous communications to a central server somewhere. That helps enhance the overall security and safety of the system that we deploy.
14: Ben Wolf is president, CEO, and co-founder of Paladin AI. Thank you so much for joining me.
21: Thanks for having me, Eric.
6: 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Coming up next, a growing number of court filings have something in common. They cite legal cases that don't actually exist. This is the Federal Drive with Terry Girton on Federal News Network.
3: Today's Federal Newscast. A pair of top Senate Democrats are trying to dig into whether Interior Department officials are violating federal records retention laws. Senators Martin Heinrich and Ron Wyden sent a letter to Interior Secretary Doug Burgum this week demanding answers and calling for transparency. The inquiry comes almost 2 weeks after Politico reported department officials were using communication apps with disappearing messages. Attorney General Todd Blanche is facing new accusations that he violated the Hatch Act within the first week of him officially on the job. Public Citizen filed a request with the Office of Special Counsel to investigate the political activity of Blanche at the campaign rally in New York on August 14th. Public Citizen says Blanche spoke during a rally for Bruce Blakeman, the Republican candidate running for governor of New York. The organization says though Blanche did not specifically say vote for, his participation in the campaign rally, along with President Donald Trump, constitutes an active endorsement of the Republican candidate. And the Cybersecurity and Infrastructure Security Agency is working on new tools to help deal with a surge of artificial intelligence-driven software vulnerabilities. CISA says the new tools will help augment its existing vulnerability information and coordinated environment. That program is a key component of the Trump administration's new AI cybersecurity clearinghouse called Gold Eagle. Find these stories and more at federalnewsnetwork.com. I'm Eric White.
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0: Welcome back to the Federal Drive with Terry Girton on Federal News Network. Artificial intelligence can help lawyers research and draft legal filings, but courts are increasingly confronting a basic question. What happens when a lawyer trusts the technology and the technology gets it wrong? Judges have made clear that responsibility still rests with the lawyer. Here with more is Crawford Appleby of Wisner Baum. Crawford, thank you so much for joining me.
1: Thanks, Terry. I'm happy to be here.
0: We've all been warned about AI hallucinations, but it's showing up in legal cases. In fact, recently a federal judge criticized some Justice Department attorneys after one of their filings cited a non-existent case that appeared to be generated by AI. Why is this starting to show up more and more? What's going on here?
1: Yeah, I think that the reason you see this so often is that AI is creating a strong presumption for people to cut corners. And as you're noting, it can happen to anybody. It can happen to government lawyers. It can happen to big firm lawyers, small firm lawyers. The reason is that AI quickly provides confident sounding, polished answers to even the most complex legal questions. And the words it writes are very impressive at first glance. And so when you combine that with how much pressure attorneys are under to produce quality work as fast as possible, lawyers are sometimes going to fail to verify what AI gives them, and then you're going to see fake cases ending up in court documents.
0: This is starting to be a problem across the legal profession, private firms and government lawyers. We're hearing about it in protest cases that GAO hears. In fact, they're warning protesters about using hallucinated cases there. Why are experienced attorneys continuing to get caught by this problem?
1: I think because basically they don't have systems in place to catch these situations. They're not prepared. And I think part of it also is a failure to understand what the technology is. Now, if you haven't used AI before, or if you're unfamiliar with what it is exactly, it can appear like magic to you. If you're going online, you just start having a conversation and it's giving you information. But I think it's important for any attorney who's using AI in their practice to understand the technology, at least at a basic level. And so a lot of the technology we see up until now, the AI that we're familiar with, are known as large language models. And what that means is they are AI that was trained on an immense amount of data that was created by human beings, text and images and everything else. And what it's designed to do is essentially guess what the next word in a sentence would be if it was written by a person. It's not necessarily designed to be accurate. And that's why you see it making up case law. It has a gap in its data. If you ask it a question and it doesn't know the answer, oftentimes it will try to invent that answer because it's trying to guess what the next words would be. And so it'll create a fake case, or it'll reference a real case for something that it doesn't say, or try to quote a real case for something it doesn't say, or even just, you know, basically misrepresent a real case and things that are said in a real case.
0: You mentioned it at the beginning, the pressure that attorneys are under just in terms of workload volume, and AI seems like it's a research assistant, a buddy, a partner there that's able to help reduce that workload. As AI becomes embedded in legal work, though, are you seeing any assumptions about the system beginning to change in terms of responsibility or process flow or who's got to check what?
1: Yeah, I think that the technology is improving and there are tools that are being added all the time. For example, many of the better known AI tools are incorporating something called deep research, which is, I have found through my personal use with it, to be more accurate in terms of pulling up relevant case law when you're doing legal research. And so that can be a useful tool. But again, I believe right now that the cure for AI hallucinations is human verification. So what every attorney needs to do is, if they are going to work with AI incorporated into their practice, they need to make sure that all the output they're receiving, facts, law, anything at all, is going to be verified every time they get something and they're planning to use it.
0: When you talk about human verification, are you seeing places, firms, practices where there's a protocol that might be transferable that people could follow to say, oh, I've got to remember to check these sorts of things?
1: Yeah, I can't speak to other firms generally about what their internal policies are. I have been to some AI, an AI conference recently in New York City where some firms were sharing how they dealt with AI in their knowledge management space. But I will say that, at our firm, we have a policy about what AI tools are approved for use. We have firm accounts and we have an AI policy that everyone's familiar with. And so essentially what I like to say about it is this, you know, it sounds counterintuitive. If someone says, oh, well, if AI is going to produce something for me that I can't trust, then what's the point in using it? I'm not saving any time. Well, the truth is that if it were to take you 30 minutes to write a paragraph for some legal document and AI can produce something similar in a couple of minutes, well, how long is it going to take you to verify all the law and facts in that paragraph? Maybe 5-10 minutes, right? If you're familiar with the case, you know what you're doing. You just saved yourself 20 minutes. So the real good use of AI at the moment in law practice is a long game. It's about shaving minutes off an hour, hours off a day, hours off a week.
0: Crawford Appleby is a partner at Wisner Baum. Crawford, do you think the trend here is that we rolled out these new tools? Nobody was quite sure what they were going to generate. We saw a lot of these hallucinations. People have been warned now. Are you starting to see a return to normalcy here as people get into the verification habit?
1: I hope so. I don't know if we're seeing any less often hallucinated cases showing up as we see in that database that's available online. It's over 1,800 at the moment in terms of what's been caught and what's been noted. I'm sure there's a fair amount of situations that have not been caught or noted, which actually is more frightening to me because they could end up in a court order if the court's not catching them and no one else is. And so that's, you know, an increased danger. But I'm hoping that folks will start to really accept verification and really start to understand the technology so that this will start to decrease and not increase.
0: You mentioned the courts. Perhaps the thinking along these has been along these lines is like, well, if a lawyer makes a mistake in filing a case, at least the courts will catch it. Do the courts have that capacity? Can they be a reliable backstop here?
1: I would say that we all hope so, that the courts would be held to a higher standard than the attorneys. But I don't think we can be 100% sure that that's always going to happen. I think the courts and their staff, judges and their staff, can make mistakes just like anybody else. No one's immune to AI hallucinations.
0: As you think about this going forward, do you see the legal profession creating new standards around research drafting and case drafting to help address this issue of AI hallucination?
1: Yeah, I wouldn't be surprised if you see some model ethical rules come out in the next year or two that are about AI use specifically. There's already a duty of competency that attorneys are subject to that covers technology, but I think that this is a special thing that's happening. And in fact, you're already seeing courts issue what are called local rules, which means in my courtroom, this is how it goes. Judges have a certain amount of leeway to do that. And they're issuing their own AI rules where they, for example, ask attorneys to verify whether or not they've used AI in drafting documents, whether or not they've verified what's in their legal documents if they have used AI. You know, you may even see some situations where judges might try to ban AI. But I think the problem with that, and this goes for law firms as well, is that when you try to ban something that's inevitable, you're just going to drive it underground. And at that point, you're going to lose the ability to supervise and regulate something that really does need to be supervised and regulated highly.
0: So it sounds like in the near term, the responsibility resolves back to the submitting attorney to make sure that whatever is in that case is accurate and correct.
1: That's correct. The attorneys, they're subject to an ethical rule called the duty of candor to the tribunal. And essentially what that means is you can't make things up that you tell the court. And that goes for facts and that goes for law as well. And so in some of the orders that you've seen with attorneys being, you know, getting in trouble with the court for filing fake cases and information, that's been brought up as being violated in that situation. And so every time you file something, whether it's with the court at the federal or the state level, you're going to be subject to that duty. In federal court, you could be subject to Rule 11 sanctions for making something up. And so there's risk there.
0: Crawford Appleby is a partner at Wisner Baum. Crawford, I really appreciate you walking through this with us today and raising our level of awareness.
1: Thank you so much for having me. It was fun to be on.
0: 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Up next, the top national headlines from ABC News and the Federal Newscast. I'm Terry Girton. 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
12: From ABC News, I'm Sherry Preston. A deadly mid-air collision just outside Harrisburg, Pennsylvania. A small plane, a Cessna, just as it was about to land, made a sharp turn, hit a police helicopter on a training mission. And here's ABC's Aaron Katursky.
13: The impact tore the plane apart and sheared off the helicopter tail and rotor blades before it rolled onto its side. Inside the wreckage, two troopers were trapped. Authorities say one trooper kicked out a window, then pulled his bleeding partner to safety.
12: The troopers both survived. The pilot of the small plane died. The NTSB and FAA are both on the scene investigating. The line of storms that's been slamming the Midwest for a week is headed toward the Northeast today. Cleanup continues in Indiana, where some people have been without power for a week now. NIPSCO Group Utilities President Melody Birmingham says the challenges in the city of Gary are many.
14: The damage affected portions of Gary in among the most extensive and complex that our crews have encountered. These aren't simple repairs. These are systems that are being rebuilt.
12: The national debt now hitting a whopping $40 trillion, double what it was just 10 years ago. President Trump hosting a White House cryptocurrency summit. Here's ABC's Jay O'Brien.
15: President Trump, who's made hundreds of millions in crypto, met at the White House yesterday with what he called a who's who of cryptocurrency leaders. And he pushed for the passage of something called the Clarity Act. It's long been a priority of crypto companies and one that could also benefit the president's wide-ranging family crypto venture. The White House has long denied any conflict of interest for the president and points out that his assets are in a trust managed by his children.
12: President Trump showing reporters around what he says are improvements in Washington, including the new helipad. Russia slamming Ukraine's capital city overnight, 16 killed in Kyiv. Meghan and Harry headed back to the UK. The Duke and Duchess of Sussex haven't said why, but they've already enrolled their children in school. You're listening to ABC News.
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12: At the last minute, President Trump pulled back a threatened 50% tariff on about $20 billion worth of Canadian goods.
18: We, by the way, probably have a deal with Canada. You probably saw that. Very major tariffs were going on to Canada today. We delayed it for 3 days because I think we have a deal with the Prime Minister and good deal for everybody.
12: As a part of the deal, Prime Minister Mark Carney asked provincial premiers to return U.S. alcohol to store shelves in Canada. It had been pulled because of the last round of tariffs. The search for Karen Solomon goes on in Massachusetts. Her husband found dead in their home, says ABC's Faith Avube.
19: An urgent manhunt is underway near Boston for a woman police describe as a dangerous fugitive. Karen

0: Salomon, who is a therapist and mental health advocate for law enforcement, is suspected in the death of her police officer husband. Fellow officers found Kurt Salomon dead in his home and his wife gone. Investigators have not released any details about the death just yet, but they do say Karen Salomon is considered armed and dangerous.
1: Karen Salomon actually is the founder of a site to help first responders deal with mental health issues. The Congo is getting 70,000 doses of a vaccine that has been effective against past Ebola outbreaks. Early lab testing shows the vaccine might protect against the current strain of the virus, even though doctors have previously said that strain was immune to vaccines and currently is the fastest Ebola outbreak in history. I'm Sherry Preston, ABC News.
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3: Today's federal newscast, the Veterans Affairs Department is raising the ceiling of its electronic health record contract by almost $17 billion. VA extended its deal with Oracle-owned Cerner Government Services by as much as 3 years last week, but redacted the total value of the extension. The agency released that figure, $16.9 billion, yesterday. VA awarded the 10-year, $10 billion contract in 2018. The SBA wants to make it easier to be a small business contractor.
4: The Small Business Administration is proposing to change the designation of more than 114,000 companies to small businesses. SBA today is releasing a proposed rule to change the size standards for 338 industry groups and industries. Among the significant changes SBA is proposing would be to move general construction companies to an employee-based standard of 600 and away from one based on revenue of $45 million. Major IT size standards would increase to $531 million in annual revenue from $34 million. Comments on the proposed changes are due by September 18th. Jason Miller, Federal News Network.
3: And President Trump has nominated Dr. Heidi Overton to lead the Food and Drug Administration. Overton would replace Dr. Marty Makary, who left the agency in May. Overton currently serves as Deputy Director of the White House Domestic Policy Council and previously was Chief Policy Officer at the conservative America First Policy Institute. Find these stories and more at federalnewsnetwork.com. I'm Eric White.
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6: Welcome to the Federal Drive on Federal News Network. It's Thursday, August 20th. I'm your host, Terry Gerton, and I'm glad you're here. Coming up on this hour of the Federal Drive, for years, cyber defenders have assumed they had time to react. What happens when artificial intelligence starts shrinking that window? Plus, a lot of things are being called autonomous these days, but what's the difference between a machine that follows instructions and one that can handle something unexpected? Those stories and much more ahead during this hour of the Federal Drive. We begin with this. The Ability One program is coming under new scrutiny for allegedly skirting the Buy American Act and other federal acquisition regulations. The General Services Administration is asking the Commission and its partners, like the National Industries for the Blind, to submit a report by mid-November detailing how they're ensuring they are following federal acquisition laws and regulations. Federal News Network's executive editor, Jason Miller, joins me now to discuss GSA's concerns and what the Ability One Commission is doing about them. Jason, great to have you.
7: Thanks, Terry.
6: What really are the root issues here? What is GSA's concern?
7: The Ability One Commission has been around really since the 1930s. It got updated, the kind of regulations and rules around it in the 70s. And really, in many ways, Terry, this is a jobs program. You know, this is a group of nonprofits, more than 100, that are kind of together under the Ability One Commission, providing manufacturing jobs and service jobs for people with disabilities, whether they're blind or they have other sorts of disabilities, they're in a wheelchair or they have some learning disabilities, that this is a jobs program in many ways. And for many years, this has also been a mandatory source. So if you're going to buy certain products, like pens is a very obvious one that we've all probably heard about, you have to buy pens from the Ability One folks who provide it. And if you don't, there's got to be a reason why. And what GSA is worried about is whether or not the products being sold through the GSA schedule that is being provided by the Ability One Commission and their partners is meeting the Buy American Act. Are they American made? Are they domestically sourced? And if they're not Buy American Act, do they have the right waivers? And is the country of origin part of that idea of, okay, does it meet the Trade Agreements Act? And are they country of origin coming from other places that we are friends and allies? And what GSA is very concerned about is that they're finding products that are listed on GSA platforms like the schedules as quote unquote essentially the same. And that's a policy that allows Ability One to replace American made products with other products that potentially are foreign sourced. And GSA is concerned that those foreign sources are China and other nations that necessarily are not as friendly to Americans. And obviously, this administration specifically has been very focused on the Made in America, the Buy American Act. And I think that's really what's driving this concern. And there's been a few examples that GSA points out in their letter to the Ability One where they say, hey, here's a product where the country of origin is clear that it was made in China or was made in Thailand or made in Taiwan. And to them, that's not appropriate when there are American made. And if there aren't American made, then why aren't you using those? And if they're not, what kind of waiver do you have? And then again, the other big concern GSA has highlighted in their letter is the country of origin says USA when in fact the country of origin is not. So I think they're asking for more details and more insights in terms of how's the Ability One Commission and its partners assuring that these products are indeed a country of origin in the USA and or made in America.
6: It seems like if this is a jobs program for people to be making things in America, that would be what Ability One would be selling. So what exactly is GSA asking them to report on?
7: The commission has a deadline of November 12th to really kind of fill out, do a review and submit a report to GSA. And what this report will focus on is, okay, look at all the items you sell that you're putting on GSA Advantage in the schedules and make sure that they're listed accurately and correct the country of origin. And as well as use the Federal Acquisition Services Verified Product Portal. Make sure those two, it's one for one. Everyone's on the same page. And then any product that has an accurate country of origin that are currently certified, and make sure that they're not labeled NA or ZZ. So basically make sure that they're properly labeled if they are accurate. And then discuss how the commission will complete continuous reviews to make sure they're consistently meeting Buy American, country of origin standards, and those regulations that are around that. And I think what GSA is saying here is we need to see that you guys are not just checking the box, not saying it's important, really kind of putting down the processes in place to ensure that these goals, these regulations, these laws are paid attention to in a manner not just once a year, but all the time.
6: So, Jason, this letter and the report that Ability One will give back, is that going to answer the mail or is there more going on here?
7: I think there's more going on here. I think there is a lot of folks in the Trump administration, or at least some, who believe that the Ability One Commission is a big problem. I've been told that the National Council on Disability, which co-signed this letter, has been, if you will, anti the Ability One Commission or not in favor of the Ability One Commission for some time. Ever since 2020, they really been pushing to get kind of rid of the Ability One program. I think the idea behind it is, well, if these folks are competitive, the government should be buying competitive products and services, and they should compete and not have a mandatory source. If they want to provide jobs, if they want to provide manufacturing, they should do it, and they should do it in a way that is, within the capitalist world we live in. At the same time, I think the bigger question around this is, there's been a lot of support for the Ability One Commission and the things they do, the jobs program that it provides. And, they're providing people with disabilities who may not get access to work in other places, important jobs. They provide important training for them. And there's people who come back from the military who have been discharged because they've lost a leg or they've lost their sight because of military action. And they're being given the opportunity to do more than just collect a disability dollars from the government, but actually doing work that matters. And in fact, several years ago, there was a push to create a 1% set aside for the Ability One Commission for all of government. Back then, I've been told the Defense Department specifically was in favor of this. However, that idea really never did move forward. So this is kind of a newer concern. Again, the former federal official that I talked to also tells me that the commission is setting prices based on ceilings and caps, based on fee distributors and wholesalers. This is not a wherewithal. We'll just set the price and we'll let it go. Additionally, the former federal official tells me that the Ability One Commission has been scrutinizing their products for some time and fixing these problems. And GSA even admits this in their own letter, that they have been having it back and forth and looking at this review and looking and improving the country of origin issue for several years. So why is GSA bringing this up now? It's kind of unclear to them. And the one last bit that I think is really important here, as I said, this Ability One Commission accounts for 0.65%, less than 1% of all procurement dollars. And this former federal official asks, hey, is GSA asking the same thing of Amazon, of Grainger, of Staples that are on the commercial platforms? Are they also meeting Buy American, domestic sourcing, country of origin requirements? And if so, let's see that letter and let's see them, again, hold everyone accountable to the same level. And I think that's part of the concern here.
6: That's Federal News Network's executive editor, Jason Miller. Jason, it sounds like November will be the next time we check in on this.
7: I think so. And I think, again, it'd be interesting to see how Congress gets involved. This is an important program for a lot of states. And this provides, again, it's a jobs program in many ways. So you're right, Terry, there's a lot more to come from this.
6: You can find Jason's story at federalnewsnetwork.com. Up next, for years, cyber defenders have assumed they had time to react. What happens when artificial intelligence starts shrinking that window? This is The Federal Drive with Terry Girton on Federal News Network.
3: Now today's Federal Newscast, the Space Force has opened its own recruiting squadron nearly 7 years after the newest service was created. The 320th Recruiting Squadron at Joint Base San Antonio Randolph, Texas, is the service's first unit dedicated to bringing in new generations of Guardians. The Pentagon is getting some outside feedback on its big review of the Cybersecurity Maturity Model Certification Program.
8: Multiple industry organizations say the Defense Department's inconsistent marking of Controlled Unclassified Information, or CUI, is a crucial cost driver for the CMMC program. The Pentagon is reviewing CMMC to account for small business cost and compliance concerns. CMMC is intended to verify whether defense contractors are following cybersecurity standards for protecting CUI. But industry groups say defense contracting officials often overmark CUI or use ambiguous CUI requirements, leading industry to pay for more costly cyber compliance in cases where they don't necessarily need it. Justin Doubleday, Federal News Network.
3: And the Trump administration's new national security science and technology strategy is looking to private investors to help the U.S. lead in tech development. The strategy, published this week, says the country will prioritize projects that ensure the U.S. military's advantage, particularly in areas like homeland defense, space, and artificial intelligence. Find these stories and more at federalnewsnetwork.com. I'm Eric White.
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6: Welcome back to the Federal Drive with Terry Girton on Federal News Network. Artificial intelligence has been part of the cybersecurity conversation for years, but a new report suggests AI may be moving beyond helping attackers and beginning to perform meaningful portions of cyber operations itself. That has implications for how quickly agencies must detect, patch, and respond to threats. Federal News Network's Eric White spoke with Glenn Deskin, head of engineering at Checkpoint Software Technologies.
18: Cybersecurity reports warning about AI-assisted attacks now for a while. Your team seems to have found another one that is meaningfully different. This one is a big deal, though, because it's hacking into government networks, all AI doing it by itself, which would be a very, very big deal. Why don't you just take me back to the beginning of what you all found here?
19: Yeah, so as you mentioned, you know, the AI tools and AI agents that are being instructed to, you know, do certain tasks, generally do those tasks to the best of their ability. And even that means going outside the boundaries of what was initially defined is where we kind of have those challenges. We don't always consider all of the options, but, you know, AI being what it is, has the ability to think outside of our, you know, typical box of the things that we consider. So it was able to accomplish tasks and break out and use different methods that it wasn't necessarily instructed specifically to do, but it's creative and finds ways to do what it needs to get done, ultimately with the goal of accomplishing its task, number one, regardless of how that's done.
18: So what it looks like is somebody instructed this AI tool to go after these government networks. What kinds of evidence did you all find of this?
19: Let me catch up on the details there. One operator was able to use these AI tools, which then expanded and breached, you know, into multiple government agencies, and then being able to extract multiple citizen records, I think, is the one you're referring to. So this is the Mexican government situation there. A certain number of instructions that it was given was actually multiplied. So I think the number was somewhere around 1,000 instructions that were, you know, initially, you know, given to this tool, which it then expanded, created other agents, and was able to use, you know, thousands of other instructions that, you know, went along with, again, accomplishing its task. It used different pen testing methodologies and was able to actually break through and gain access to these things, you know, that it was not initially told to do.
18: So is the human footprint on all of this just the original instruction and then the AI sort of just took it away?
19: Yes. Yeah. And that's the challenge. It's multiplied, right? So I guess the nugget here is that we talk about AI being a force multiplier, and it's doing exactly that. So it's multiplying itself in its capabilities to accomplish its task. So given a single instruction that says maybe, you know, test this specific function for a vulnerability, it will expand upon that and ultimately initiate other tasks, other agents, other mechanisms in order to accomplish it. So the full force multiplier concept here not only applies to how AI is being utilized, you know, in good ways for, you know, users being able to do more work. The same holds true for how it's accomplishing other tasks. And in this case, you know, ways that we didn't expect.
18: We're speaking here with Glenn Deskin, the head of engineering for Checkpoint Software Technologies. Yeah, at a certain point, are we going to stop describing AI as that assistant or force multiplier and start treating it as an operational participant in cyber operations? Is it just going to be a factor that always has to be on the minds of cyber regulators, cybersecurity protectors?
19: I think we're there. It's a case where, you know, things are moving at the speed of, you know, at machine speed, say, or we call it the speed of AI. So it's become a necessity and no longer an option. You know, when we talk to customers about being a little hesitant to utilizing AI tools to make certain decisions in terms of, you know, let's say, security prevention, a lot of customers are hesitant to have it make decisions. But I think we're past that point now, as seen by some of these events recently. You talked about the one from OpenAI in this particular government situation. So knowing that these things are happening within, you know, minutes or, you know, even shorter time frames and at a larger, greater capacity, we don't really have a choice. So I think it's inherent that these things are here to stay. And we need to really wrap our arms around the use of these and gaining the trust and building that trust, you know, over the usage and, you know, being able to confidently allow them within our environments for the use of preventing all of the malicious activity.
18: Yeah, you're not making the job of a federal cyber leader sound any easier. What is an assumption about cyber defense that becomes, you know, dangerous if AI can dramatically reduce the amount of people and time it takes to mount one of these attacks? How do you even go about stopping it? I mean, what's your first step?
19: Well, you know, the first step is to utilize, you know, there's a bit of a process, right? First step is utilizing it to do analysis. Understanding, so absorbing these, you know, mountains of information or, you know, tons of log information, which is, you know, humanly difficult and challenging, you know, even without AI, you know, assisted attacks. So using it for that, to help shrink that down, to present the most important elements that we need to investigate or look at. And then next, allowing it to make certain decisions that we have approved as perhaps less impactful. And then we move to full autonomy where we're not even in the loop. Maybe there's, you know, what we call human on the loop. We're monitoring and we have the ability to roll back. So that entire process helps us to build the trust, but also work at that speed that we need in utilizing these tools for our defense. So building that trust. I think the number one thing that folks are concerned with is allowing it to make changes that could be impactful to, say, our production environments. You know, if it accidentally changes a policy that blocks access to things, that's a fear. You know, it disrupts business. And I think that's where we need to work up to trusting it to make the right decisions, but giving it the right parameters to make good decisions.
18: Yeah, forgive me if I'm oversimplifying it a little bit, but are there, you know, certain restrictor plates that can be put into gear here when these large language models are created? Or is it the kind of thing where anybody can really make one, so there's not really anything that any regulator can do, no matter how draconian the regulation could be?
19: Yeah, I think there are methods that can be utilized. You know, one of the challenges with AI agents in these cases that we just discussed is the identity of these things. The identity, you know, initially it's utilizing the privileges from which it was originally executed or initiated. So we need to work with identity systems where we can now have these agents have authentication mechanisms and utilize cryptographic authentication and various different methods so that we can place role-based access around these agents as they're brought up into, you know, so as these things are spawned and we don't, you know, we can't control the login of each individual agent, we've got to have these methods in place that we can build a trust, a model around and control their access.
18: All right. And so if things are changing that quickly, you know, CISA has already made several attempts to shorten patching timelines and for, you know, those high risk vulnerabilities. What can agencies leaders do differently over the next, you know, couple years as this trend continues and things go exponentially faster?
19: I think the first thing that needs to be done is visibility. Get a handle on visibility of the usages of these tools and systems within environments so that it, you know, you've got to know what you have in the environment so that then you can place the controls around that. A discovery. I think most organizations are challenged with that. You know, there are, you know, I forget the exact number, but there, you know, X number of AI tools per user in an organization, and most of those are unknown to the organization. You know, the whole concept of shadow IT, shadow AI. So as these tools continue to get utilized, it's difficult to keep, you know, reins on them. The second is around, you know, I mentioned the control of those, you know, different tools, but also providing the control of the data that's passed to those tools. So start with visibility, start with policies and controls on what data can be passed to those tools. If a person's using, you know, a generative AI tool to work on, you know, spreadsheets, documents, we have to control those things being attached as part of the work or the request or the prompt. That will also help. As things get out, you know, you put a document up that contains a password or, you know, confidential information, and then that can then be utilized by further agents that are kicked off or other AI tools.
6: 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Still to come, a growing number of court filings have something in common. They cite legal cases that don't actually exist. But first, a lot of things are being called autonomous these days. What's the difference between a machine that follows instructions and one that can handle something unexpected? You're listening to The Federal Drive with Terry Girton on Federal News Network.
3: On today's Federal Newscast, the Veterans Affairs Department is raising the ceiling of its electronic health record contract by almost $17 billion. VA extended its deal with Oracle-owned Cerner Government Services by as much as 3 years last week, but redacted the total value of the extension. The agency released that figure, $16.9 billion, yesterday. VA awarded the 10-year, $10 billion contract in 2018. The SBA wants to make it easier to be a small business contractor.
4: The Small Business Administration is proposing to change the designation of more than 114,000 companies to small businesses. SBA today is releasing a proposed rule to change the size standards for 338 industry groups and industries. Among the significant changes SBA is proposing would be to move general construction companies to an employee-based standard of 600 and away from one based on revenue of $45 million. The major IT size standards would increase to $531 million in annual revenue from $34 million. Comments on the proposed changes are due by September 18th. Jason Miller, Federal News Network.
3: And President Trump has nominated Dr. Heidi Overton to lead the Food and Drug Administration. Overton would replace Dr. Marty Makary, who left the agency in May. Overton currently serves as Deputy Director of the White House Domestic Policy Council and previously was Chief Policy Officer at the conservative America First Policy Institute. Find these stories and more at federalnewsnetwork.com. I'm Eric White.
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6: Welcome back to the Federal Drive with Terry Girton on Federal News Network. As the military invests in drones and robotic systems, one question keeps surfacing. How much can those systems really do without human direction? The answer has implications for procurement, operations, and expectations about what technology can deliver. Federal News Network's Eric White spoke with Ben Wolf, CEO and co-founder of Paladin AI.
18: And that AI is what we are talking about today. Why don't we kind of just start where you stand currently on what you think all this is going and what are the autonomy standards that everyone is operating within, even if they might be expanding upon them?
26: Sure. So first off, I think about the world of AI really being divided into two different buckets. One is the kind of AI that you and I might be using on a daily basis, where we're asking questions of this artificial intelligence set of algorithms, that those algorithms have access to massive amounts of data, and we use those agents to be able to help us make better decisions as human beings. So it's a knowledge-based type of AI, and that's not what we do. That's probably what 95% of the AI companies out there do, but that's not what we do. What we do is we deal with algorithms that sit on machines that enable those machines to be able to interact with the real world. So think about the kind of AI that might be in a self-driving car or in an autonomous plane. That's the kind of physical world embodied AI that we do. And so your question was, where are we today with that? We currently have our AI flying on drones that allows the drone to identify what's going on in its environment, to perceive through its sensors what's going on the battlefield, for example, and then to make adjustments in real time without requiring human direction or input to be able to evolve and change and adapt to what's going on the battlefield. So we're taking a machine that is otherwise remote controlled, meaning it's being managed by a human operator, and we're enabling that human operator to not have to focus on each and every adjustment or movement of the aircraft, and instead allowing a single drone to truly become fully autonomous, to be self-driving, if you will, based on the inputs from the environment. And then we take it a step further, and we allow multiple drones from different manufacturers relying on our software to be able to communicate and collaborate with one another so that all of the knowledge across all of the drones is shared among the drones, and the drones as a swarm can then respond in real time to what's happening.
18: So you're talking about reading and reacting as far as the reaction portion of it. What is the role then in humans interacting with it and reacting to those reactions? I mean, how do you determine how far you want to let it go on its own when it is making those necessary adjustments that you described?
26: So our system is flexible enough that the humans can intervene whenever they want to. So what the human does is the human first defines the mission parameters up front, determines which drones will be launched as part of a swarm, and then the human can observe the input and data coming off of every one of the drones and how they're actually functioning. A really clear example that we build in is if we're talking about a kinetic solution, where the drone will actually not just be observing, but will actually interact on a kinetic basis, that ultimate decision to strike a target is always left to the human. But beyond that, we can define any number of parameters, requirements, or conditions that require human engagement and interaction and, in effect, a supervisory role from the human. That can be defined in advance when the mission is first planned and set.
18: All right. So then million-dollar question, is that true automation? I mean, how many levels of it can you actually get to when you're saying, oh, it's automation, it's automated, but the human's always making the decision? Achieving that true automation in probably most people's minds is I turn it, you know, it's a crock pot. I set it and forget it. Yeah. Is that ever going to be achievable for something that, you know, particularly on the tactical edge during a war? Is that something we want even?
26: So first of all, there's a distinction between automation and autonomy. The way we think about that is automation is it's pre-programmed by the human and the machine goes off and does it without variation. So it can't respond in automation. It can't respond to what's going on in the environment because it's a set it and forget it. You pre-program flight paths or waypoints and you set it and forget it and that's done. That's true automation. That's not what we do. We do autonomy, where the machine itself makes decisions, not based on human input, but it makes decisions based on what it's understanding about the environment in which it's operating. So that's autonomy. We are true autonomy. So then you ask the question, is that something we want? Is true autonomy something that we want, and where do you draw the line? From a technology perspective, we enable 100% true autonomy. It's up to the human operator to decide when does the human want to put the brakes on. So our technology is fully autonomous. It's just a question of what do we as humans want to impose as brakes or gates or hurdles before the machine pursues a tactical solution.
18: Gotcha. Okay. And so looking towards the future, what is the capabilities of newer technologies coming on? And are we being sold some overestimation then when most people are talking about automation, but they're not, but it's almost as if they're tricking, you know, consumers, investors, all those people with thinking that they're selling autonomy, but they're actually selling automation?
26: I think that's a very valid point. And the problem, of course, is we don't have a lot of common standards that have definitional rigor. So, yes, a lot of companies talk about autonomy, autonomous this, autonomous that. And in reality, they're either talking about unmanned or they're talking about automation, but they're really not describing full autonomy. And that's one of the things that I think it's really important for everybody to understand. There's remote-controlled unmanned systems. Then they can, those unmanned systems can either be automated, in which case the humans have made all of the decisions in advance and the machine can't respond in real time, or then you get to full autonomy. And it's kind of like the difference, if we're all familiar with self-driving cars. Tesla's done an amazing job of showing what the future looks like with true full autonomy. But right now, they're still not there. You can't go on a backcountry road and just set it and forget it and have it respond to what's going on in the real world environment. And I think we're seeing the same thing with weapon systems. You've got this evolution of increasingly autonomous systems. In our case, we are true level 5 autonomous solutions for flying machines.
18: Looking ahead, is the feasibility and affordability and all of those things that are factoring in going to be less factors, I guess, would be the question, where kind of weighing, you know, this costs a lot, but we're getting autonomy as a reward for paying all this money and putting all this manpower towards it. Is it going to be worth it in the end?
26: I think where we're seeing the technology go is this technology is going to be more capable than what any group of humans could do on their own, and that it will be more reliable and more precise because you take out human judgment and error in some of the more mundane tasks. So when you hear about the Department of War talking about wanting to be able to launch 1,000 drones simultaneously, with today's technology, before our system came along, for the most part, you're talking about either 1,000 soldiers having to fly 1,000 drones. That's not scalable from a manpower perspective. Or you're talking about launching 1,000 drones that are entirely pre-programmed, which in a lot of use cases, I mean, that means the offense isn't taking into account in real time what the defense is doing, right? And, you know, I think a lot about using a football analogy. When the head coach calls in a play to the quarterback and the offensive line is ready to go, that's great if the defense does exactly what you think they're going to do. But as soon as they throw you a curveball, sorry, I'm mixing my baseball and football analogies, but as soon as they give you a different defensive look, you know, right before the ball is hiked, now the offensive line has to use their own brains to evolve and adapt to what they're seeing the defensive line do. And that's the same thing you see on a battlefield. So yeah, all the pre-planning in the world is great until the action starts and the plan falls apart. And that's when you need real-time intelligence on the battlefield, and that's what we do.
18: Ben Wolf is president, CEO, and co-founder of Paladine AI. Thank you so much for joining me.
26: Thanks for having me, Eric.
6: 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Coming up next, a growing number of court filings have something in common. They cite legal cases that don't actually exist. This is the Federal Drive with Terry Girton on Federal News Network.
3: Today's Federal Newscast. A pair of top Senate Democrats are trying to dig into whether Interior Department officials are violating federal records retention laws. Senators Martin Heinrich and Ron Wyden sent a letter to Interior Secretary Doug Burgum this week demanding answers and calling for transparency. The inquiry comes almost 2 weeks after Politico reported department officials were using communication apps with disappearing messages. Attorney General Todd Blanche is facing new accusations that he violated the Hatch Act within the first week of him officially on the job. Public Citizen filed a request with the Office of Special Counsel to investigate the political activity of Blanche at the campaign rally in New York on August 14th. Public Citizen says Blanche spoke during a rally for Bruce Blakeman, the Republican candidate running for governor of New York. The organization says though Blanche did not specifically say vote for, his participation in the campaign rally, along with President Donald Trump, constitutes an active endorsement of the Republican candidate. And the Cybersecurity and Infrastructure Security Agency is working on new tools to help deal with a surge of artificial intelligence-driven software vulnerabilities. CISA says the new tools will help augment its existing vulnerability information and coordinated environment. That program is a key component of the Trump administration's new AI cybersecurity clearinghouse called Gold Eagle. Find these stories and more at federalnewsnetwork.com. I'm Eric White.
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0: Welcome back to the Federal Drive with Terry Girton on Federal News Network. Artificial intelligence can help lawyers research and draft legal filings, but courts are increasingly confronting a basic question. What happens when a lawyer trusts the technology and the technology gets it wrong? Judges have made clear that responsibility still rests with the lawyer. Here with more is Crawford Appleby of Wisner Baum. Crawford, thank you so much for joining me.
1: Thanks, Terry. I'm happy to be here.
0: We've all been warned about AI hallucinations, but it's showing up in legal cases. In fact, recently a federal judge criticized some Justice Department attorneys after one of their filings cited a non-existent case that appeared to be generated by AI. Why is this starting to show up more and more? What's going on here?
1: Yeah, I think that the reason you see this so often is that AI is creating a strong presumption for people to cut corners. And as you're noting, it can happen to anybody. It can happen to government lawyers. It can happen to big firm lawyers, small firm lawyers. The reason is that AI quickly provides confident sounding, polished answers to even the most complex legal questions. And the words it writes are very impressive at first glance. And so when you combine that with how much pressure attorneys are under to produce quality work as fast as possible, lawyers are sometimes going to fail to verify what AI gives them, and then you're going to see fake cases ending up in court documents.
0: This is starting to be a problem across the legal profession, private firms and government lawyers. We're hearing about it in protest cases that GAO hears. In fact, they're warning protesters about using hallucinated cases there. Why are experienced attorneys continuing to get caught by this problem?
1: I think because basically they don't have systems in place to catch these situations. They're not prepared. And I think part of it also is the failure to understand what the technology is. Now, if you haven't used AI before, or if you're unfamiliar with what it is exactly, it can appear like magic to you. If you're going online, you just start having a conversation and it's giving you information. But I think it's important for any attorney who's using AI in their practice to understand the technology, at least at a basic level. And so a lot of the technology we see up until now, the AI that we're familiar with, are known as large language models. And what that means is they are AI that was trained on an immense amount of data that was created by human beings, text and images and everything else. And what it's designed to do is essentially guess what the next word in a sentence would be if it was written by a person. It's not necessarily designed to be accurate. And that's why you see it making up case law. It has a gap in its data. If you ask it a question and it doesn't know the answer, oftentimes it will try to invent that answer because it's trying to guess what the next words would be. And so it'll create a fake case, or it'll reference a real case for something that it doesn't say, or try to quote a real case for something it doesn't say, or even just, you know, basically misrepresent a real case and things that are said in a real case.
0: You mentioned it at the beginning, the pressure that attorneys are under just in terms of workload volume, and AI seems like it's a research assistant, a buddy, a partner there that's able to help reduce that workload. As AI becomes embedded in legal work, though, are you seeing any assumptions about the system beginning to change in terms of responsibility or process flow or who's got to check what?
1: Yeah, I think that the technology is improving and there are tools that are being added all the time. For example, many of the better known AI tools are incorporating something called deep research, which is, I have found through my personal use with it, to be more accurate in terms of pulling up relevant case law when you're doing legal research. And so that can be a useful tool. But again, I believe right now that the cure for AI hallucinations is human verification. So what every attorney needs to do is, if they are going to work with AI incorporated into their practice, they need to make sure that all the output they're receiving, facts, law, anything at all, is going to be verified every time they get something and they're planning to use it.
0: When you talk about human verification, are you seeing places, firms, practices where there's a protocol that might be transferable that people could follow to say, oh, I've got to remember to check these sorts of things?
1: Yeah, I can't speak to other firms generally about what their internal policies are. I have been to some AI, an AI conference recently in New York City where some firms were sharing how they dealt with AI in their knowledge management space. But I will say that, at our firm, we have a policy about what AI tools are approved for use. We have firm accounts, and we have an AI policy that everyone's familiar with. And so essentially what I like to say about it is this, you know, it sounds counterintuitive. If someone says, oh, well, if AI is going to produce something for me that I can't trust, then what's the point in using it? I'm not saving any time. Well, the truth is that if it were to take you 30 minutes to write a paragraph for some legal document and AI can produce something similar in a couple of minutes, well, how long is it going to take you to verify all the law and facts in that paragraph? Maybe 5-10 minutes, right? If you're familiar with the case, you know what you're doing. You just saved yourself 20 minutes. So the real good use of AI at the moment in law practice is a long game. It's about shaving minutes off an hour, hours off a day, hours off a week.
0: Crawford Appleby is a partner at Wisner Baum. Crawford, do you think the trend here is that we rolled out these new tools? Nobody was quite sure what they were going to generate. We saw a lot of these hallucinations. People have been warned now. Are you starting to see a return to normalcy here as people get into the verification habit?
1: I hope so. I don't know if we're seeing any less often hallucinated cases showing up as we see in that database that's available online. It's over 1,800 at the moment in terms of what's been caught and what's been noted. I'm sure there's a fair amount of situations that have not been caught or noted, which actually is more frightening to me because they could end up in a court order if the court's not catching them and no one else is. And so that's, you know, an increased danger. But I'm hoping that folks will start to really accept verification and really start to understand the technology so that this will start to decrease and not increase.
0: You mentioned the courts. Perhaps the thinking along these has been along these lines is like, well, if a lawyer makes a mistake in filing a case, at least the courts will catch it. Do the courts have that capacity? Can they be a reliable backstop here?
1: I would say that we all hope so, that the courts would be held to a higher standard than the attorneys. But I don't think we can be 100% sure that that's always going to happen. I think the courts and their staff, judges and their staff, can make mistakes just like anybody else. No one's immune to AI hallucinations.
0: As you think about this going forward, do you see the legal profession creating new standards around research drafting and case drafting to help address this issue of AI hallucination?
1: Yeah, I wouldn't be surprised if you see some model ethical rules come out in the next year or two that are about AI use specifically. There's already a duty of competency that attorneys are subject to that covers technology, but I think that this is a special thing that's happening. And in fact, you're already seeing courts issue what are called local rules, which means in my courtroom, this is how it goes. Judges have a certain amount of leeway to do that. And they're issuing their own AI rules where they, for example, ask attorneys to verify whether or not they've used AI in drafting documents, whether or not they've verified what's in their legal documents if they have used AI. You know, you may even see some situations where judges might try to ban AI. But I think the problem with that, and this goes for law firms as well, is that when you try to ban something that's inevitable, you're just going to drive it underground. And at that point, you're going to lose the ability to supervise and regulate something that really does need to be supervised and regulated highly.
0: So it sounds like in the near term, the responsibility resolves back to the submitting attorney to make sure that whatever is in that case is accurate and correct.
1: That's correct. The attorneys, they're subject to an ethical rule called the duty of candor to the tribunal. And essentially what that means is you can't make things up that you tell the court. And that goes for facts and that goes for law as well. And so in some of the orders that you've seen with attorneys being, you know, getting in trouble with the court for filing fake cases and information, that's been brought up as being violated in that situation. And so every time you file something, whether it's with the court at the federal or the state level, you're going to be subject to that duty. In federal court, you could be subject to Rule 11 sanctions for making something up. And so there's risk there.
0: Crawford Appleby is a partner at Wisner Baum. Crawford, I really appreciate you walking through this with us today and raising our level of awareness.
1: Thank you so much for having me. It was fun to be on.
0: 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Our web editor is Stephanie Wright. 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
3: From ABC News, I'm Sherry Preston. The U.S. national debt has now climbed to over $40 trillion, double the amount it was just 10 years ago. Some experts looking at the spending that's expected over the next several years, and they're worried. Here's ABC Chief Business Correspondent Rebecca Jarvis.
4: This didn't happen overnight. Under both Republicans and Democrats, the government has been spending more than it makes in taxes for 26 years on everything from health care to stimulus benefits to tax cuts and spending. And just like those credit card bills, the longer you ignore it, the worse it gets, the tougher the choices.
3: The country paying more than $1 trillion in interest on that $40 trillion debt. President Trump saying the U.S. is about to impose what he refers to as economic D-Day on Iran. Beginning today, ABC senior political correspondent Rachel Scott has that.
5: The president did not announce any specific sanctions or call out China, Iran's top trading partner. This morning, the Iranian foreign minister responding, calling the so-called economic D-Day a diversion from America's own crisis, unprecedented debt, and surging interest costs.
3: There were fewer people applying for unemployment benefits last week.
6: In the week just ended, the Labor Department says 206,000 out-of-work Americans filed initial claims for state jobless benefits. That's a decline of 6,000 from the week before. The largest increase in filings came from Michigan, Texas, and New York. Ohio, Iowa, and Kentucky saw the largest declines in unemployment claims.
3: ABC's Jim Ryan. A deadly mid-air collision at an airport just outside Harrisburg, Pennsylvania. The pilot of a small plane that collided with a police helicopter was killed. The state troopers on board the chopper survived. Five Americans killed in a tourist helicopter crash in Kenya. And another round of vicious thunderstorms striking the Midwest. Some customers in Indiana have gone a full week without power, and the local utility says the lights might not be back on until Tuesday. Those storms now headed to the northeast. 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
3: Nantucket Island, one of the most naturally beautiful and expensive places in the country, is dealing with a high number of tick-borne illnesses. 269 cases so far, compared to 250 for all of last year. Nantucket Dr. Timothy Lepore says there are some things you can do.
9: You tuck your pants and your socks. Looks a little dorky, but if you do it, your kids will do it. And you wear light-colored clothes. And you check yourself for ticks. I mean, that's key.
3: There are supporters of Lindsey Clancy who are expected to gather outside the courthouse in Plymouth, Massachusetts today in support of her. ABC's Peter Haralambo says more on the mom who killed her 3 children. She says in the grips of postpartum psychosis, and a witness who was not allowed on the stand.
10: Defense lawyers unsuccessfully tried to call a TikToker who posted about the case itself. This was someone who actually worked at the facility where Clancy was treated. She believed that prosecutors were misrepresenting the quality of care. care there, posted a TikTok about it, prompting defense lawyers to reach out to her to see if she'd be willing to testify for the defense case. The judge ultimately saying that her testimony would have been credible, but it wasn't material to the case because that woman stopped working at the facility about a year before Clancy was admitted.
3: Colorado wildlife officials reporting two bear attacks this week.

0: including a homeless man who was bitten on the head while he was sleeping in an Aspen park. Sherry Preston, ABC News.
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2: On today's federal newscast, the Veterans Affairs Department is raising the ceiling of its electronic health record contract by almost $17 billion. VA extended its deal with Oracle-owned Cerner Government Services by as much as 3 years last week, but redacted the total value of the extension. The agency released that figure, $16.9 billion, yesterday. VA awarded the 10-year, $10 billion contract in 2018. The SBA wants to make it easier to be a small business contractor.
3: The Small Business Administration is proposing to change the designation of more than 114,000 companies to small businesses. SBA today is releasing a proposed rule to change the size standards for 338 industry groups and industries. Among the significant changes SBA is proposing would be to move general construction companies to an employee-based standard of 600 and away from one based on revenue of $45 million. Major IT size standards would increase to $531 million in annual revenue from $34 million. Comments on the proposed changes are due by September 18th. Jason Miller, Federal News Network.
2: And President Trump has nominated Dr. Heidi Overton to lead the Food and Drug Administration. Overton would replace Dr. Marty Makary, who left the agency in May. Overton currently serves as Deputy Director of the White House Domestic Policy Council and previously was Chief Policy Officer at the conservative America First Policy Institute. Find these stories and more at federalnewsnetwork.com. I'm Eric White.
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5: Welcome to the Federal Drive on Federal News Network. It's Thursday, August 20th. I'm your host, Terry Gerton, and I'm glad you're here. Coming up on this hour of the Federal Drive, for years, cyber defenders have assumed they had time to react. What happens when artificial intelligence starts shrinking that window? Plus, a lot of things are being called autonomous these days, but what's the difference between a machine that follows instructions and one that can handle something unexpected? Those stories and much more during this hour of the Federal Drive. We begin with this. A new lawsuit argues the Office of Personnel Management has failed to update its guidance for over a year, despite the Supreme Court ruling that clarified that reservists called to active duty during a national emergency are entitled to the difference between their civilian and military pay. Federal News Network's Anastasia Obis is here with more details. Anastasia, thanks for joining me.
6: Hi, Terry.
5: Walk us through this lawsuit. What's it really all about?
6: Yeah, so back in 2009, Congress passed a law that said that if you serve on active duty during a national emergency, you're entitled to the difference between your civilian pay and the pay that you receive on active duty. Because a lot of people pretty much take a pay cut when they serve on active duty. Then, after that law, OPM issues guidance and says a lot of different types of activations actually don't qualify under the statute. So for a very long time, only a small amount of people were able to get this pay differential. But then there was a case, and we talked about it, Feliciano versus the Department of Transportation, that went all the way to the Supreme Court. And the ruling was basically that every person who's called to active duty needs to be paid this differential because the U.S. has been in a constant state of national emergency since 1979. The Supreme Court in their filings also said that OPM would need to update their policy guidance to reflect the Supreme Court's decision. It's been more than a year since that ruling. It's been 15 months, and OPM still hasn't updated its guidance. And now government agencies are pretty much denying people their differential pay, saying that they can't pay it until OPM changes its regulation. So this new lawsuit is brought by Marcus Calicelli. he actually, before this lawsuit and before Feliciano versus Department of Transportation, he was successful getting his pay through a different lawsuit. But he continues, along with many people who struggle with this, he's still not able to get this differential pay. So he decides to join this lawsuit that seeks to force OPM's hand to finally update its guidance. He's not asking for reimbursement. It's kind of a forward-looking case. He's just asking OPM to update the policy so agencies don't refuse this pay moving forward.
5: Anastasia, has OPM said anything about why they're having so much difficulty getting this new regulation out?
6: Nope, OPM hasn't said anything about it publicly. It hasn't addressed it in the last 15 months. I also heard that OPM hasn't said anything internally to federal agencies that employ a lot of reservists. So agencies continue to deny differential pay, and government agencies deploy a lot of reservists. And like as I mentioned, they say that OPM hasn't said anything yet to them, so they can do anything regardless of the Supreme Court's decision. But because of that ruling, government agencies undeniably owe this pay to reservists. And lawyers representing the plaintiffs said that they've been approached many times with reservists saying that, hey, because of the ruling, I thought I would start getting that pay, but my agency refused to pay me. So lawyers said they've been approached enough times to be like, okay, let's bring this case. And I also asked OPM about the delay, and they said that they did not comment on ongoing cases.
5: As you've had those conversations, does anything emerge that explains what's really taking so long?
6: From what the lawyers working on this case told me, there's really no justification. Of course, there are a lot of things that are very complicated and that they take time. But as I was told, this one is not that. The Supreme Court case resolved this exact issue. They told them exactly what to do and what their regulation should say. It would be about a paragraph long, and the lawyers I spoke to said that there shouldn't be any internal reviews or approvals, shouldn't be anything delaying it. So they said they really do not know what the source of this delay could possibly be.
5: Does that mean it's going to take even more litigation to force OPM to put this regulation out?
6: We'll see. But I mean, the ideal outcome for the lawyers, they said that OPM just needs to issue this guidance. You know, it needs to do what it was supposed to do right after the Feliciano versus the Department of Transportation ruling. It can be done within the next few weeks, and the lawsuit would pretty much be resolved. And there's one more thing that I wanted to highlight. The lawyer said that this might not sound like a big deal, you know, OPM changing its guidance, just changing this one paragraph. But the case, as you and I discussed, it goes back all the way to 2009. So the agencies owe reservists tens or even millions of dollars. Agencies know how much they owe reservists. They know how much reservists were underpaid. Many don't even know that they're owed this money, but everyone has to be reimbursed going back 15 years. So it matters for all the reservists that didn't get their pay for the last 15 years, and also for all the civilians going on active duty moving forward.
5: That's Federal News Network's Anastasia Obis. Anastasia, thanks for bringing us this really important story.
6: Thank you, Terry.
5: You can find her story at federalnewsnetwork.com. Up next, for years, cyber defenders have assumed they had time to react. What happens when artificial intelligence starts shrinking that window? This is The Federal Drive with Terry Girton on Federal News Network.
2: Now today's Federal Newscast, the Space Force has opened its own recruiting squadron nearly 7 years after the newest service was created. The 320th Recruiting Squadron at Joint Base San Antonio Randolph, Texas, is the service's first unit dedicated to bringing in new generations of Guardians. The Pentagon is getting some outside feedback on its big review of the Cybersecurity Maturity Model Certification Program.
7: Multiple industry organizations say the Defense Department's inconsistent marking of Controlled Unclassified Information, or CUI, is a crucial cost driver for the CMMC program. The Pentagon is reviewing CMMC to account for small business cost and compliance concerns. CMMC is intended to verify whether defense contractors are following cybersecurity standards for protecting CUI. But industry groups say defense contracting officials often overmark CUI or use ambiguous CUI requirements, leading industry to pay for more costly cyber compliance in cases where they don't necessarily need it. Justin Doubleday, Federal News Network.
2: And the Trump administration's new national security science and technology strategy is looking to private investors to help the U.S. lead in tech development. The strategy, published this week, says the country will prioritize projects that ensure the U.S. military's advantage, particularly in areas like homeland defense, space, and artificial intelligence. Find these stories and more at federalnewsnetwork.com. I'm Eric White.
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5: Welcome back to the Federal Drive with Terry Girton on Federal News Network. Artificial intelligence has been part of the cybersecurity conversation for years, but a new report suggests AI may be moving beyond helping attackers and beginning to perform meaningful portions of cyber operations itself. That has implications for how quickly agencies must detect, patch, and respond to threats. Federal News Network's Eric White spoke with Glenn Deskin, head of engineering at Checkpoint Software Technologies.
15: Cybersecurity reports warning about AI-assisted attacks now for a while. Your team seems to have found another report of one that is meaningfully different than another example of hackers using new tools. The big one making headlines was OpenAI, AI system hacking into a rival company. This one is a big deal, though, because it's hacking into government networks, all AI doing it by itself, which would be a very, very big deal. Why don't you just take me back to the beginning of what you all found here?
16: Yeah. So as you mentioned, you know, the AI tools and AI agents that are being instructed to, you know, do certain tasks, generally do those tasks to the best of their ability. And even if that means going outside the boundaries of what was initially defined is where we kind of have those challenges. We don't always consider all of the options, but, you know, AI being what it is, has the ability to think outside of our, you know, typical box of the things that we consider. So it was able to accomplish tasks and break out and use different methods that it wasn't necessarily instructed specifically to do, but it's creative and finds ways to do what it needs to get done, ultimately with the goal of accomplishing its task, number one, regardless of how that's done.
15: So what it looks like is somebody instructed this AI tool to go after these government networks. What kinds of evidence did you all find of this that, you know, it was seen commercial AI tools were utilized in that way, going after multiple Mexican government agencies?
16: So let me catch up on the details there. One operator was able to use these AI tools, which then expanded and breached, you know, into multiple government agencies, and then being able to extract multiple citizen records, I think is the one you're referring to. So this is the Mexican government situation there. A certain number of instructions that it was given was actually multiplied. So I think the number was somewhere around 1,000 instructions that were, you know, initially, you know, given to this tool, which it then expanded, created other agents, and was able to use, you know, thousands of other instructions that, you know, went along with, again, accomplishing its task. It used different pen testing methodologies and was able to actually break through and gain access to these things, you know, that it was not initially told to do.
15: So is the human footprint on all of this just the original instruction and then the AI sort of just took it away?
16: Yes. Yeah. And that's the challenge. It's multiplied, right? So I guess the nugget here is that we talk about AI being a force multiplier, and it's doing exactly that. So it's multiplying itself in its capabilities to accomplish its task. So given a single instruction that says maybe, you know, test this specific function for a vulnerability, it will expand upon that and ultimately initiate other tasks, other agents, other mechanisms in order to accomplish it. So the full force multiplier concept here not only applies to how AI is being utilized, you know, in good ways for, you know, users being able to do more work. The same holds true for how it's accomplishing other tasks, and in this case, you know, ways that we didn't expect.
15: We're speaking here with Glenn Deskin, the head of engineering for Checkpoint Software Technologies. Yeah, at a certain point, are we going to stop describing AI as that assistant or force multiplier and start treating it as an operational participant in cyber operations? Is it just going to be a factor that always has to be on the minds of cyber regulators, cybersecurity protectors, white hat hackers, all those folks?
16: I think we're there. You know, it's a case where, you know, things are moving at the speed of, you know, at machine speed, say, or we call it the speed of AI. So it's become a necessity and no longer an option. You know, when we talk to customers about being a little hesitant to utilizing AI tools to make certain decisions in terms of, you know, let's say, security prevention, a lot of customers are hesitant to have it make decisions. But I think we're past that point now, as seen by some of these events recently. You talked about the one from OpenAI in this particular government situation. So knowing that these things are happening within, you know, minutes or, you know, even shorter time frames and at a larger, greater capacity, we don't really have a choice. So I think it's inherent that these things are here to stay, and we need to really wrap our arms around the use of these and gaining the trust and building that trust, you know, over the usage and, you know, being able to confidently allow them within our environments for the use of preventing all of the malicious activity.
15: Yeah, you're not making the job of a federal cyber leader sound any easier. What is an assumption about cyber defense that becomes, you know, dangerous if AI can dramatically reduce the amount of people and time it takes to mount one of these attacks? How do you even go about stopping it? I mean, what's your first step?
16: Well, you know, the first step is to utilize, you know, there's a bit of a process, right? First step is utilizing it to do analysis. understanding, so absorbing these, you know, mountains of information or, you know, tons of log information, which is, you know, humanly difficult and challenging, you know, even without AI, you know, assisted attacks. So using it for that, to help shrink that down, to present the most important elements that we need to investigate or look at. And then next, allowing it to make certain decisions that we have approved as perhaps less impactful. And then we move to full autonomy where we're not even in the loop. Maybe there's, you know, what we call human on the loop. We're monitoring and we have the ability to roll back. So that entire process helps us to build the trust, but also work at that speed that we need in utilizing these tools for our defense. So building that trust. I think the number one thing that folks are concerned with is allowing it to make changes that could be impactful to, say, our production environments. You know, if it accidentally changes a policy that blocks access to things, that's a fear. You know, it disrupts business. And I think that's where we need to work up to trusting it to make the right decisions, but giving it the right parameters to make good decisions.
15: Yeah, forgive me if I'm oversimplifying it a little bit, but are there, you know, certain restrictor plates that can be put into gear here when these large language models are created? Or is it the kind of thing where anybody can really make one, so there's not really anything that any regulator can do, no matter how draconian the regulation could be?
16: Yeah, I think there are methods that can be utilized. You know, one of the challenges with AI agents in these cases that we just discussed is the identity of these things. The identity, it, you know, initially it's utilizing the privileges from which it was originally executed or initiated. So we need to work with identity systems where we can now have these agents have authentication mechanisms and utilize cryptographic authentication and various different methods so that we can place role-based access around these agents as they're brought up into, you know, so as these things are spawned and we don't, you know, we can't control the login of each individual agent, we've got to have these methods in place that we can build a trust, a model around and control their access.
15: All right. And so if things are changing that quickly, you know, CISA has already made several attempts to shorten patching timelines and for, you know, those high risk vulnerabilities. What can agencies leaders do differently over the next, you know, couple years as this trend continues and things go exponentially faster?
16: I think the first thing that needs to be done is visibility. Get a handle on visibility of the usages of these tools and systems within environments so that it, you know, you've got to know what you have in the environment so that then you can place the controls around that. A discovery. I think most organizations are challenged with that. You know, there are, you know, I forget the exact number, there, you know, X number of AI tools per user in an organization, and most of those are unknown to the organization. You know, the whole concept of shadow IT, shadow AI. So as these tools continue to get utilized, it's difficult to keep, you know, reins on them. The second is around, you know, I mentioned the control of those, you know, different tools, but also providing the control of the data that's passed to those tools. So start with visibility, start with policies and controls on what data can be passed to those tools. If a person's using, you know, a generative AI tool to work on, you know, spreadsheets, documents, we have to control those things being attached as part of the work or the request or the prompt. That will also help. As things get out, you know, you put a document up that contains a password or, you know, confidential information, and then that can then be utilized by further agents that are kicked off or other AI tools.
5: 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Still to come, a growing number of court filings have something in common. They cite legal cases that don't actually exist. But first, a lot of things are being called autonomous these days. What's the difference between a machine that follows instructions and one that can handle something unexpected? 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
11: Now to
2: today's federal newscast, the Veterans Affairs Department is raising the ceiling of its electronic health record contract by almost $17 billion. VA extended its deal with Oracle-owned Cerner Government Services by as much as 3 years last week, but redacted the total value of the extension. The agency released that figure, $16.9 billion, yesterday. VA awarded the 10-year, $10 billion contract in 2018. The SBA wants to make it easier to be a small business contractor.
3: The Small Business Administration is proposing to change the designation of more than 114,000 companies to small businesses. SBA today is releasing a proposed rule to change the size standards for 338 industry groups and industries. Among the significant changes SBA is proposing would be to move general construction companies to an employee-based standard of 600 and away from one based on revenue of $45 million. Major IT size standards would increase to $531 million in annual revenue from $34 million. Comments on the proposed changes are due by September 18th. Jason Miller, Federal News Network.
2: And President Trump has nominated Dr. Heidi Overton to lead the Food and Drug Administration. Overton would replace Dr. Marty Makary, who left the agency in May. Overton currently serves as Deputy Director of the White House Domestic Policy Council and previously was Chief Policy Officer at the conservative America First Policy Institute. Find these stories and more at federalnewsnetwork.com. I'm Eric White.
11: Navy football kicks off the 2026 season against Towson on Saturday, September 5th, presented by HII. 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
5: Welcome back to the Federal Drive with Terry Girton on Federal News Network. As the military invests in drones and robotic systems, one question keeps surfacing. How much can those systems really do without human direction? The answer has implications for procurement, operations, and expectations about what technology can deliver. Federal News Network's Eric White spoke with Ben Wolf, CEO and co-founder of Paladin AI.
15: And that AI is what we are talking about today. Why don't we kind of just start where you stand currently on what you think all this is going and what are the autonomy standards that everyone is operating within, even if they might be expanding upon them?
0: Sure. So first off, I think about the world of AI really being divided into two different buckets. One is the kind of AI that you and I might be using on a daily basis, where we're asking questions of this artificial intelligence set of algorithms, that those algorithms have access to massive amounts of data, and we use those agents to be able to help us make better decisions as human beings. So it's a knowledge-based type of AI, and that's not what we do. That's probably what 95% of the AI companies out there do, but that's not what we do. What we do is we deal with algorithms that sit on machines that enable those machines to be able to interact with the real world. So think about the kind of AI that might be in a self-driving car or in an autonomous plane. That's the kind of physical world embodied AI that we do. And so your question was, where are we today with that? We currently have our AI flying on drones that allows the drone to identify what's going on in its environment, to perceive through its sensors what's going on the battlefield, for example, and then to make adjustments in real time without requiring human direction or input to be able to evolve and change and adapt to what's going on the battlefield. So we're taking a machine that is otherwise remote controlled, meaning it's being managed by a human operator, and we're enabling that human operator to not have to focus on each and every adjustment or movement of the aircraft, and instead allowing a single drone to truly become fully autonomous, to be self-driving, if you will, based on the inputs from the environment. And then we take it a step further, and we allow multiple drones from different manufacturers relying on our software to be able to communicate and collaborate with one another so that all of the knowledge across all of the drones is shared among the drones, and the drones as a swarm can then respond in real time to what's happening.
15: So you're talking about reading and reacting, as far as the reaction portion of it. What is the role then in humans interacting with it and reacting to those reactions? I mean, how do you determine how far you want to let it go on its own when it is making those necessary adjustments that you described?
0: So our system is flexible enough that the humans can intervene whenever they want to. So what the human does is the human first defines the mission parameters up front, determines which drones will be launched as part of a swarm, and then the human can observe the input and data coming off of every one of the drones and how they're actually functioning. A really clear example that we build in is if we're talking about a kinetic solution where the drone will actually not just be observing but will actually interact on a kinetic basis, that ultimate decision to strike a target is always left to the human. But beyond that, we can define any number of parameters, requirements, or conditions that require human engagement and interaction and, in effect, a supervisory role from the human. That can be defined in advance when the mission is first planned and set.
15: All right, so then million-dollar question, is that true automation? I mean, how many levels of it can you actually get to when you're saying, oh, it's automation, it's automated, but the human's always making the decision? Achieving that true automation in probably most people's minds is, I turn it, you know, it's a crock pot. I set it and forget it. Yeah. Is that ever going to be achievable for something that, you know, particularly on the tactical edge during a war? Is that something we want even?
0: So first of all, there's a distinction between automation and autonomy. The way we think about that is automation is it's pre-programmed by the human and the machine goes off and does it without variation. So it can't respond in automation. It can't respond to what's going on in the environment because it's a set it and forget it. You pre-program flight paths or waypoints and you set it and forget it and that's done. That's true automation. That's not what we do. We do autonomy, where the machine itself makes decisions, not based on human input, but it makes decisions based on what it's understanding about the environment in which it's operating. So that's autonomy. We are true autonomy. So then you ask the question, Is that something we want? Is true autonomy something that we want? And where do you draw the line? From a technology perspective, we enable 100% true autonomy. It's up to the human operator to decide when does the human want to put the brakes on. So our technology is fully autonomous. It's just a question of what do we as humans want to impose as brakes or gates or hurdles before the machine pursues a tactical solution.
15: Gotcha. Okay. And so looking towards the future, what is the capabilities of newer technologies coming on? And are we being sold some overestimation then when most people are talking about automation, but they're not? But it's almost as if they're tricking, you know, consumers, yeah, investors, all those people with thinking that they're selling autonomy, but they're actually selling automation.
0: I think that's a very valid point. And the problem, of course, is we don't have a lot of common standards that have definitional rigor. So, yes, a lot of companies talk about autonomy, autonomous this, autonomous that. And in reality, they're either talking about unmanned or they're talking about automation, but they're really not describing full autonomy. And that's one of the things that I think it's really important for everybody to understand. There's remote-controlled unmanned systems. Then they can, those unmanned systems can either be automated, in which case the humans have made all of the decisions in advance and the machine can't respond in real time, or then you get to full autonomy. And it's kind of like the difference, we're all familiar with self-driving cars. Tesla's done an amazing job of showing what the future looks like with true full autonomy. But right now, they're still not there. You can't go on a backcountry road and just set it and forget it and have it respond to what's going on in the real world environment. And I think we're seeing the same thing with weapon systems. You've got this evolution of increasingly autonomous systems. In our case, we are true level 5 autonomous solutions for flying machines.
15: Looking ahead, is the feasibility and affordability and all of those things that are factoring in going to be less factors, I guess, would be the question, where kind of weighing, you know, this costs a lot, but we're getting autonomy as a reward for paying all this money and putting all this manpower towards it. Is it going to be worth it in the end?
0: I think where we're seeing the technology go is this technology is going to be more capable than what any group of humans could do on their own, and that it will be more reliable and more precise because you take out human judgment and error in some of the more mundane tasks. So when you hear about the Department of War talking about wanting to be able to launch 1,000 drones simultaneously, with today's technology, before our system came along, for the most part, you're talking about either 1,000 soldiers having to fly 1,000 drones. That's not scalable from a manpower perspective. Or you're talking about launching 1,000 drones that are entirely pre-programmed, which in a lot of use cases, I mean, that means the offense isn't taking into account in real time what the defense is doing, right? And, you know, I think a lot about using a football analogy. When the head coach calls in a play to the quarterback and the offensive line is ready to go, that's great if the defense does exactly what you think they're going to do. But as soon as they throw you a curveball, sorry, I'm mixing my baseball and football analogies, but as soon as they give you a different defensive look, you know, right before the ball is hiked, now the offensive line has to use their own brains to evolve and adapt to what they're seeing the defensive line do. And that's the same thing you see on a battlefield. So yeah, all the pre-planning in the world is great until the action starts and the plan falls apart. And that's when you need real-time intelligence on the battlefield, and that's what we do.
15: And as far as securing the autonomous system itself, I mean, to continue the football analogy, you don't want anybody else having to look at the playbook. How is that going to be taken care of? And is the answer to that even more autonomy? So autonomous protection, protecting the autonomous drones to the point where we are so many levels that we're getting into strange territory.
0: Well, it is definitely strange territory, but we have to be prepared from a cyber perspective to be able to protect the systems that we're deploying. And that's true. Anything that's got a communications inroad into it, we've got to be able to secure and protect. And that's fundamental for every weapon system that's out there. That's true for a manned aircraft as well as unmanned aircraft. So that is a real world problem that everything has to deal with. Now, one of the things that we bring to that particular discussion is our AI lives on the edge on the machine, not in some central server somewhere that can be hacked into. So our whole system, one of the things that's unique about it is The intelligence lives on each individual drone as part of a mesh of a mesh network created by multiple nodes on the network. You don't have to consistently go back and have continuous communications to a central server somewhere. That helps enhance the overall security and safety of the system that we deploy.
15: Ben Wolf is president, CEO, and co-founder of Paladin AI. Thank you so much for joining me.
0: Thanks for having me, Eric.
5: 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Coming up next, a growing number of court filings have something in common. They cite legal cases that don't actually exist. This is the Federal Drive with Terry Girton on Federal News Network.
2: Today's Federal Newscast. A pair of top Senate Democrats are trying to dig into whether Interior Department officials are violating federal records retention laws. Senators Martin Heinrich and Ron Wyden sent a letter to Interior Secretary Doug Burgum this week demanding answers and calling for transparency. The inquiry comes almost 2 weeks after Politico reported department officials were using communication apps with disappearing messages. Attorney General Todd Blanche is facing new accusations that he violated the Hatch Act within the first week of him officially on the job. Public Citizen filed a request with the Office of Special Counsel to investigate the political activity of Blanche at the campaign rally in New York on August 14th. Public Citizen says Blanche spoke during a rally for Bruce Blakeman, the Republican candidate running for governor of New York. The organization says though Blanche did not specifically say vote for, his participation in the campaign rally, along with President Donald Trump, constitutes an active endorsement of the Republican candidate. And the Cybersecurity and Infrastructure Security Agency is working on new tools to help deal with a surge of artificial intelligence-driven software vulnerabilities. CISA says the new tools will help augment its existing vulnerability information and coordinated environment. That program is a key component of the Trump administration's new AI cybersecurity clearinghouse called Gold Eagle. Find these stories and more at federalnewsnetwork.com. I'm Eric White.
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0: Welcome back to the Federal Drive with Terry Girton on Federal News Network. Artificial intelligence can help lawyers research and draft legal filings, but courts are increasingly confronting a basic question. What happens when a lawyer trusts the technology and the technology gets it wrong? Judges have made clear that responsibility still rests with the lawyer. Here with more is Crawford Appleby of Wisner Baum. Crawford, thank you so much for joining me.
1: Thanks, Terry. I'm happy to be here.
0: We've all been warned about AI hallucinations, but it's showing up in legal cases. In fact, recently a federal judge criticized some Justice Department attorneys after one of their filings cited a non-existent case that appeared to be generated by AI. Why is this starting to show up more and more? What's going on here?
1: Yeah, I think that the reason you see this so often is that AI is creating a strong presumption for people to cut corners. And as you're noting, it can happen to anybody. It can happen to government lawyers. It can happen to big firm lawyers, small firm lawyers. The reason is that AI quickly provides confident sounding, polished answers to even the most complex legal questions. And the words it writes are very impressive at first glance. And so when you combine that with how much pressure attorneys are under to produce quality work as fast as possible, lawyers are sometimes going to fail to verify what AI gives them, and then you're going to see fake cases ending up in court documents.
0: This is starting to be a problem across the legal profession, private firms and government lawyers. We're hearing about it in protest cases that GAO hears. In fact, they're warning protesters about using hallucinated cases there. Why are experienced attorneys continuing to get caught by this problem?
1: I think because basically they don't have systems in place to catch these situations. They're not prepared. And I think part of it also is a failure to understand what the technology is. Now, if you haven't used AI before, or if you're unfamiliar with what it is exactly, it can appear like magic to you. If you're going online, you just start having a conversation and it's giving you information. But I think it's important for any attorney who's using AI in their practice to understand the technology, at least at a basic level. And so a lot of the technology we see up until now, the AI that we're familiar with, are known as large language models. And what that means is they are AI that was trained on an immense amount of data that was created by human beings, text and images and everything else. And what it's designed to do is essentially guess what the next word in a sentence would be if it was written by a person. It's not necessarily designed to be accurate. And that's why you see it making up case law. It has a gap in its data. If you ask it a question and it doesn't know the answer, oftentimes it will try to invent that answer because it's trying to guess what the next words would be. And so it'll create a fake case, or it'll reference a real case for something that it doesn't say, or try to quote a real case for something it doesn't say, or even just, you know, basically misrepresent a real case and things that are said in a real case.
0: You mentioned it at the beginning, the pressure that attorneys are under just in terms of workload volume, and AI seems like it's a research assistant, a buddy, a partner there that's able to help reduce that workload. As AI becomes embedded in legal work, though, are you seeing any assumptions about the system beginning to change in terms of responsibility or process flow or who's got to check what?
1: Yeah, I think that the technology is improving and there are tools that are being added all the time. For example, many of the better known AI tools are incorporating something called deep research, which is, I have found through my personal use with it, to be more accurate in terms of pulling up relevant case law when you're doing legal research. And so that can be a useful tool. But again, I believe right now that the cure for AI hallucinations is human verification. So what every attorney needs to do is, if they are going to work with AI incorporated into their practice, they need to make sure that all the output they're receiving, facts, law, anything at all, is going to be verified every time they get something and they're planning to use it.
0: When you talk about human verification, are you seeing places, firms, practices where there's a protocol that might be transferable that people could follow to say, oh, I've got to remember to check these sorts of things?
1: Yeah, I can't speak to other firms generally about what their internal policies are. I have been to some AI, an AI conference recently in New York City where some firms were sharing how they dealt with AI in their knowledge management space. But I will say that, at our firm, we have a policy about what AI tools are approved for use. We have firm accounts and we have an AI policy that everyone's familiar with. And so essentially what I like to say about it is this, you know, it sounds counterintuitive. If someone says, oh, well, if AI is going to produce something for me that I can't trust, then what's the point in using it? I'm not saving any time. Well, the truth is that if it were to take you 30 minutes to write a paragraph for some legal document and AI can produce something similar in a couple of minutes, well, how long is it going to take you to verify all the law and facts in that paragraph? Maybe 5-10 minutes, right? If you're familiar with the case, you know what you're doing. You just saved yourself 20 minutes. So the real good use of AI at the moment in law practice is a long game. It's about shaving minutes off an hour, hours off a day, hours off a week.
0: Crawford Appleby is a partner at Wisner Baum. Crawford, do you think the trend here is that we rolled out these new tools? Nobody was quite sure what they were going to generate. We saw a lot of these hallucinations. People have been warned now. Are you starting to see a return to normalcy here as people get into the verification habit?
1: I hope so. I don't know if we're seeing any less often hallucinated cases showing up as we see in that database that's available online. It's over 1,800 at the moment in terms of what's been caught and what's been noted. I'm sure there's a fair amount of situations that have not been caught or noted, which actually is more frightening to me because they could end up in a court order if the court's not catching them and no one else is. And so that's, you know, an increased danger. But I'm hoping that folks will start to really accept verification and really start to understand the technology so that this will start to decrease and not increase.
0: You mentioned the courts. Perhaps the thinking along these has been along these lines is like, well, if a lawyer makes a mistake in filing a case, at least the courts will catch it. Do the courts have that capacity? Can they be a reliable backstop here?
1: I would say that we all hope so, that the courts would be held to a higher standard than the attorneys. But I don't think we can be 100% sure that that's always going to happen. I think the courts and their staff, judges and their staff, can make mistakes just like anybody else. No one's immune to AI hallucinations.
0: As you think about this going forward, do you see the legal profession creating new standards around research drafting and case drafting to help address this issue of AI hallucination?
1: Yeah, I wouldn't be surprised if you see some model ethical rules come out in the next year or two that are about AI use specifically. There's already a duty of competency that attorneys are subject to that covers technology, but I think that this is a special thing that's happening. And in fact, you're already seeing courts issue what are called local rules, which means in my courtroom, this is how it goes. Judges have a certain amount of leeway to do that. And they're issuing their own AI rules where they, for example, ask attorneys to verify whether or not they've used AI in drafting documents, whether or not they've verified what's in their legal documents if they have used AI. You know, you may even see some situations where judges might try to ban AI. But I think the problem with that, and this goes for law firms as well, is that when you try to ban something that's inevitable, you're just going to drive it underground. And at that point, you're going to lose the ability to supervise and regulate something that really does need to be supervised and regulated highly.
0: So it sounds like in the near term, the responsibility resolves back to the submitting attorney to make sure that whatever is in that case is accurate and correct.
1: That's correct. The attorneys, they're subject to an ethical rule called the duty of candor to the tribunal. And essentially what that means is you can't make things up that you tell the court. And that goes for facts and that goes for law as well. And so in some of the orders that you've seen with attorneys being, you know, getting in trouble with the court for filing fake cases and information, that's been brought up as being violated in that situation. And so every time you file something, whether it's with the court at the federal or the state level, you're going to be subject to that duty. In federal court, you could be subject to Rule 11 sanctions for making something up. And so there's risk there.
0: Crawford Appleby is a partner at Wisner Baum. Crawford, I really appreciate you walking through this with us today and raising our level of awareness.
1: Thank you so much for having me. It was fun to be on.
0: 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Up next, the top national headlines from ABC News and the Federal Newscast. I'm Terry Girton. 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
1: From ABC News, I'm Sherry Preston. After being slammed for days with back-to-back thunderstorms, cleanup is still going on across Indiana. And now thousands of people are wondering when their lights and air conditioning will be back on. ABC's Alex Perez is there.
2: We are now under a boil advisory.
3: In Griffith, Indiana, officers have been going door-to-door doing welfare checks. And angry residents packed the city council meeting demanding power be restored.
4: I'm diabetic and I have my medicine in a refrigerator.
3: NIPSCO, the Northern Indiana Public Service Company, responsible for power in the area, says they are working around the clock to restore power, but even so, may not have it all restored until next Tuesday.
1: Those storms now heading east. In Pennsylvania, the NTSB is investigating a deadly mid-air collision between a small plane and a police helicopter just outside Harrisburg on Wednesday. The pilot of the plane was killed. Five Americans among the seven killed in a chopper crash on a safari in Kenya.
5: This is the latest in a troubling series of helicopter crashes we've seen in Kenya, which has a vibrant tourism industry and relies on these choppers to ferry people to specific areas.
1: ABC's Faith Abube. The national debt has now hit a staggering $40 trillion, double where it was a year ago, says ABC's Rebecca Jarvis.
6: It's tough to even wrap your head around this number, but I want to put the $40 trillion in real terms. First, it makes borrowing more expensive. A new mortgage, your credit cards, those costs can and are going up. Two, it fuels inflation. And three, it makes it harder for the government to spend on things like healthcare, education, our roads, and our defense.
1: Putting aside concerns about security, tabloid spying, and allegations of racism, the Duke and Duchess of Sussex are moving back to the UK. Prime Minister Andy Burnham.
7: This is a private matter. It's a matter for Harry and for Meghan. And we wish them well in the move that they're making.
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1: NASA Administrator Jarek Isaacman is now admitting a $30 million plan to extend the life of an Oregon telescope. Has it worked?
10: The launch of the refrigerator-sized Link robotic satellite on July 3rd was perfect. But within days, controllers realized that they couldn't stop Link's persistent tumbling. So hoisting the Neil Gehrel Swift Observatory into higher orbit would be impossible. Swift will burn up in Earth's atmosphere in a couple of months, to be followed sometime later by the Link robotic satellite.
1: That's ABC's Jim Ryan. The battle over AI-generated content online now has the children of the late Robin Williams reviving his social media accounts to get his real voice back out there. ABC's Rhiannon Alley explains.
11: The children of late movie legend Robin Williams aren't just protecting their father's legacy.
12: I ask you about love, probably quote me a sonnet.
11: They're fighting back against what they call AI abuse. Zach, Zelda, and Cody Williams reactivated his Instagram account, fed up with the alleged AI misuse involving their dad's likeness, writing, "As technology evolves, we want this to be a safe, trusted place where the stories, photos, videos, and memories shared reflect his legacy with authenticity, warmth, and care."
1: The real Robin Williams. Walmart still did well in the second quarter, but the retailer reporting today the slowest sales pace in 6 years in the United States. Walmart offering a cautious outlook for the rest of the year. I'm Sherry Preston, ABC News.
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1: Today's federal newscast, the Space Force has opened its own recruiting squadron nearly 7 years after the newest service was created. The 320th Recruiting Squadron at Joint Base San Antonio Randolph, Texas, is the service's first unit dedicated to bringing in new generations of Guardians. The Pentagon is getting some outside feedback on its big review of the Cybersecurity Maturity Model Certification Program.
2: The Pentagon is reviewing CMMC to account for small business cost and compliance concerns. CMMC is intended to verify whether defense contractors are following cybersecurity standards for protecting CUI. But industry groups say defense contracting officials often overmark controlled unclassified information or use ambiguous CUI requirements, leading industry to pay for more costly cyber compliance in cases where they don't necessarily need it. Justin Doubleday, Federal News Network.
1: 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I'm Eric White.
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6: Welcome to the show. Today I'm playing a recent press briefing. Nick Cresswell, the Portfolio Acquisition Executive for the Mission Partner Environment at the Defense Information Systems Agency, held at the recent FCIA TechNet Cyber Conference. One note for the audience, the audio for the questions that were asked is hard to hear, so I've re-recorded them, identifying whether it was me or someone else asking those questions. I started off the press conference asking Cresswell about transitioning some technology capabilities from the Air Force and where DISA is today with the Mission Partner Environment, or MPE.
7: You know, the Air Force has been at this for quite a while. I believe they've had it for a little over 5 years now at this point. So there's a lot of good work that they have started and is in progress that we don't want to fail. There's a lot of no-fail mission in the space that we're currently operating in. So as we move those things over, we're doing very deliberately. We're moving the work, and then we're actively talking some of the functional transition as well. So we are actively starting to move some of the individuals along with the resourcing now with under the purview of the PAE for us to continue not only the operations that you know we have in the environment today, what we call the extant portfolio, but then also how do we start to accelerate toward transformation and really start to align around the key activities that you know have been thought about or were started that now we're starting to shape under the purview of the agency and then ultimately as part of our portfolio.
6: I then followed up by asking him for an example of some of the capabilities that are being transitioned to DISA from the Air Force.
7: Without going into too many specifics, obviously, but there's some NATO capabilities that they had started that are underway that need to continue to persist, align very well with some of our capability development activity, our major programs. So as they have started to get the ball down that field, you know, down to, I'd say, the 50-yard line at least, I'll take it just a couple yards further, you know, we want to be able to pick that up and continue to run as quickly as possible while looking to align with what we're cohering is that overall enterprise system.
6: I asked Cresswell about the tech incubator and accelerator DISA is setting up as part of the MPE.
7: Because we're the integration of integration PAEs, so we have an opportunity to look, as I said in the panel, kind of uniquely at industry and look at some of the non-traditional kinds of technologies that maybe the other big PAEs aren't able to, or, you know, just not quite that fit. So as we look at the accelerator, you know, we're really looking for the best breed of what industry has to offer us. We're trying to build that in a way that allows them to do development in a purposeful way, while at the same time, you know, kind of exploring new things that might be made available to us. So, you know, there's going to be a lot more information that's going to be coming forward. We're trying to repurpose some of our existing capability that's been brought over from the Air Force. The Air Force had started some of this. To use your football analogy again, you know, they only got a few yards off the goal line. But we're really going to start looking to make it something that we can make. It's going to be useful for us, right?
6: I then followed up with two broad-based questions. Is there a timeline of when DISA would like to get this accelerator set up by? And then when will you put out a call from industry, or will industry bring you ideas? Then I asked Cresswell how this tech incubator accelerator will work.
7: I am impatient. I drive my people nuts. We're small but mighty right now. We're growing very quickly. You'd asked about, you know, moving folks over. We're I think going to quadruple in size within a few months. So that's going to be a kind of a big thing. It's kind of a combination of both. Whenever you really look at it, it's an opportunity for industry to be able to bring us their ideas via some partnership that we are putting in place, some public private partnership. So there's an opportunity to have unsolicited ideas and capabilities brought in. And then we will also be doing industry engagement and outreach, which then will ask industry to come and participate with us to be able to, you know, show us, again, be able to demonstrate what they are describing. We are trying to move beyond the PowerPoint. We are moving beyond the just words and the briefings. This is really about how do we put functionally relevant capability into an environment and be able to demonstrate how it's going to perform in our technical baseline.
6: I asked Cresswell about the timing of the launch of the incubator accelerator.
7: Yeah, sorry, I told you I was impatient. I was impatient as in it should have already been in place. It's a 26 initiative without a doubt. We're expecting it to come online here any day. In fact, we already have pieces and parts of it established. There are a few things that have to be finalized in order for us to actually go live, but I would say here in the fourth quarter FY26, we're probably going to be making some announcements via our channels to let everyone know that it's ready for partners to come in and start working with us. And in some cases, sorry, Jason, in some cases they've already started doing that. We've already brought in some industry partners via the private-public partnership that particular facility offers us.
6: Another reporter asked, why did it make sense for DISA to take over the MPE?
7: That kind of gets after the transition a little bit. So from a just a capability perspective, when you step back and you look at what the agency does, the agency has a lot of enterprise-level responsibility already across the DOE-IN. Mission partner environment, while it's always been kind of a unique space, it's really not that dissimilar from a technology perspective and applied perspective than other things that we do as a joint force. And from my perspective, I think that was a recognition within the CIO leadership at the time to say, hey, we have an enterprise service provider today that is already delivering these functionally relevant things to the combatant commanders and to our joint task force users. How do we take and enhance that? And how do we then add the coalition to our broader objectives whenever you start looking at combined all domain operations?
6: The reporter then followed up by asking if other programs outside the Air Force are being moved into the MPE.
7: Yeah, so there was a capability called Sabre. I think this has been publicized quite a bit. The Air Force was developing Sabre. Sabre was actually the first thing to transition. That happened even before I was onboarded here in January. It was the first kind of concept. There were some capability areas that were then morphed into the demonstration article that was taken to KeenEdge earlier this year. We've since taken the pieces and parts of that and decomposed it into our capability, which is Coalition Information Environment. CIE is the new program that is being stood up for this. There are, as you can imagine, anything that is non-intelligence related that really is focused command and control information collaboration capability sets that has been in the department. We're doing right now kind of a heavy lift of how do we bring those things in under the cognizance of the PAE.
6: The reporter then asked how DISA is working with the Joint Staff J6 on the mission partner environment.
7: This afternoon, Jason Martin mentioned there's going to be a panel. Jennifer Minks is actually a member of that panel. So we work incredibly well together. That's one of the benefits of coming from the CIO into this role. At that level and the department level, you're working day in, day out with your Joint Staff colleagues. We're just essentially continuing that relationship that we had built over time to include a lot of the strategy of what it is that we actually wanted to do. We're now translating that into real tangible things. So we're moving beyond concept into actual delivery.
6: We have to take a break. You're listening to a press briefing from Nick Cresswell, the Portfolio Acquisition Executive for the Mission Partner Environment of the Defense Information Systems Agency, held at the recent FCIA TechNet Cyber Conference. I'm Jason Miller, and you're listening to Ask the CIO on Federal News Network.
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6: Welcome back. You're listening to Ask the CIO on Federal News Network. I'm your host, Jason Miller. Today, I'm playing a press briefing from Nick Cresswell, the Portfolio Acquisition Executive for the Mission Partner Environment at the Defense Information Systems Agency. It was held recently at the FCIA TechNet Cyber Conference. The audio for the questions that were asked is hard to hear, so I've re-recorded them, identifying whether it's me or someone else asking those questions. I followed up by asking, what does DISA expect the delivery of capabilities through the MPE to look like?
7: We are on a series of what we call minimum viable capability releases. We are one of the first entities that's really using agile methodology in order to build enterprise scale capability. That allows us to pull from across the agency. So we're pulling talent, parts of our counterpart program executive offices into this really integrated cross-functional team. So what it looks like in terms of delivery is our first MVCR is slated for the beginning of next year, so beginning of calendar year. We are focused very deliberately within the IndoPaycom AOR, but we are looking to scale out as fast as we possibly can. Because we're using a agile approach and infrastructure as code kind of mentality, we're looking to go to low-touch provisioning as we start to look beyond just where we currently are focused with this first minimum viable capability. So as you look at a year from now, we are intending that we're going to have functionally relevant operational systems in the hands of our geographic combatant command in a very short period.
6: I asked Crosshole to clarify what capabilities are they delivering to Paycom.
7: We kind of break down the top tier of this. It is all about how do we move the data and the information from coalition into our warfighting environment and back. So we, you know, are U.S. sovereign into our what we call the rel space or the coalition space, and then from coalition space into, you know, those other sovereign countries as we work collaboratively with them.
6: I then asked him to further offer details about what services MPE will include, such as user or network or what.
7: So yes, absolutely. There's a set of services. There are really a C2 bucket of services. There's a collaborative tooling set of services. So you can think of that voice, video, chat, you know, your normal commodity things that you typically do. And then you have a set of developer tools. And this, and the developer tools is a little bit unique in that it's not developer tools for us. It's developer tools for the warfighters at the edge to be able to do things in that space on behalf of their particular mission area.
6: Another reporter asked about positioning network nodes so that information can be shared across different enclaves depending on the partner. The reporter asked if Crosshole could talk more about how the need has been changing for sharing information on classified networks and with allies and partners over the last year, and how that is shaping what DISA does with those network nodes.
7: I think we talk a little bit about this. So there's really a kind of nodal structure. So whenever you look at what we set the globe with a set of core infrastructure service capability, and then you start to zoom into a particular AOR, you get into what we call theater and regional nodes. And so those theater and regional nodes then provide a set of services that are not only relevant from a user or warfighting perspective, but then provide all of the underpinning necessary. So provider functions, underlying infrastructure and transport. This is where we're a little bit unique is because of we're pulling from, you know, transport, we're pulling from cyber, we're pulling from C3E to build all of those things into a really an integrated capability that spans the globe. I'll take a zoom just back a couple of years and you look at, you know, so it used to be we had the luxury of time to build networks and take the time to build, you know, these very isolated communities. We don't have that, right? If you look at where we're headed, we don't know who is in the coalition on day 3, day 15, day 30, right? So the environment which we're creating is really based in zero trust technique. It's based in looking at security mechanisms that allow us to do data level and object level isolation. And then how do you do that kind of in a very distributed way in order to get the right information to the right operator? So what we're doing is a little bit unique. We have a set of gateway functions that we're constructing. We're looking at a lot of software-defined networking techniques to be able to do logical isolation within the environment. And then we're obviously integrating those across a series of controls and environments in order to be able to bring that aggregation and obviously, you know, coalesce that around some information processing.
6: Integration was a common theme that came up. I asked Creswell to discuss the concept of integration and how the approach for MPE may be different than other networks.
7: No, that's a very fair word, right? We actually talk about Aura Systems Integrator, PAE. Maybe just to adjust a couple things, you know, there will be things that we will build as a PAE that will be deliberate services that will be fully under the purview of you know, my part of the team, just simply because they are so unique in the how we have to apply them based on a series of rules or you know, maybe even statutes in some cases, that we will have a set of services that we will deliver. But for the by and large, we absolutely are leveraging the other parts of the agency and the things that they do, so in transport or in Thunderdome. It's been a phenomenal relationship. We have a series of outcome-based requirements that we talk about. And a lot of time, there are capabilities that just have to be adjusted in order for us to be able to take full advantage of those things. Where they don't or where we're unable to do that, that's where we have some ability to do things to be able to help bridge some of those gaps.
6: I followed up by asking for an example of where DISA already is integrating existing capabilities into the mission partner environment.
7: Yeah, no, I can talk one example kind of in general, right? So information collaboration and chat within the partner space is incredibly challenging. You obviously are dealing with partners that you have to have natural voice translation capabilities because, you know, that's something that we often have to be able to do, not only from kind of a voice perspective, but even in chat, right? So to be able to take a chat message, which, you know, as you can imagine, our young warfighters, they've grown up in an environment where they don't know what it's like to call people on the telephone regularly, right? They're chatting their friends and they're texting their friends, right? So the same thing holds true whenever they're running operations. And so, you know, we are building some capabilities that allow us to be able to do that at pace. In our space, within the joint force, you typically don't run into those kinds of challenges. So there's some information collaboration capability that we're building on the front end of some of the enterprise systems that Caroline and her team are responsible for.
6: Another reporter asked how MPE will take advantage of cloud services offered through the Joint Warfighting Cloud Contractor, JWCC.
7: Yeah, so we are absolutely cloud first. But cloud first doesn't mean we're just buying off the CSP. Cloud first means that we use cloud first principles. So we look heavily toward containerization. We look heavily at software defined, you know, capability. We work with some of the CSPs in order to buy some of the functionally relevant compute and host environments. But we do that via the J9. So we work not only in addition to our PAE counterparts, we work across the J codes within the agency as well. So we're close with Jeff, we're close with Sharon, and a lot of the things that they also do.
6: I then asked Creswell how MPE is handling the challenge of data at different classification levels and how that challenge is driving a lot of what DISA's controls around MPE are.
7: You kind of step back and you look at CUI data, for example. Typically, we put releasability around things like FedCon or GovCon or something along those lines. You don't have to have a ton of contextual awareness of that particular set of data. You just have to have, like, you're working with a government entity, you're working with a contractor. In my space, you have to understand the context of the data in addition to the releasability of the data. And what do I mean by that? So the contextual piece of that is not only do I have to know what partners I'm able to share with at what points in time, and in some cases, in what geographical areas, right? There are geographical limits to some of the ways in which we share. So in addition to not only who I'm sharing with, the context in which I am sharing that is also a very big piece of the decision making that our underlying IT tools have to be able to do. And that's really exciting stuff whenever you look at how we're developing these policy enforcement and decision mechanisms that are being built within CIE.
6: Another reporter asked how DISA and MPE are supporting Project Maven and or are using artificial intelligence.
7: Maven is an interesting C2 application. We work with the CDAO in a lot of ways in how they are crafting that that particular tool. As a combat support agency, we work very closely with the combatant commands as well. So combatant commands, I think everyone knows, they're moving down that path. So in the coalition space, we are no different than some of the joint application of that. And so we work very closely with both of those entities and how we would build within the enterprise framework that CIE is bringing.
6: I then asked Kressel what vendors should be looking out for over the short and medium terms when it comes to MPE.
7: The way I'd sum it up is, while you may not see a actual solicitation come from, you know, PAE, MPE, there will be solicitations are coming from the other PAEs as they try to get us some of the capabilities that we're looking for. We talked a little bit about the decentralization and disaggregation of data, you know, contextual ability to bring those things together. End-to-end control of some of those data objects and how we do that, what we call data-centric security, and that gets into ACP 240 kinds of avenues. Those tools are something that we traditionally as a department maybe not have always looked at needing. There are a couple vendors that we work closely with. One of the things that we've put out and asked, and we just did this at the MPE Summit, is, hey, we need more of those kinds of tools. We need more of those kinds of tools embedded with the OEMs that are building us the big platforms as well. But they have to be based on those standards and specifications, because we have to be able to maintain that peering relationship, that direct interrelationship with our allies and coalition.
6: As we got toward the end of the press briefing, I asked Kressel about what are some of the biggest culture changes necessary for the success of MPE, including things like using NATO standards.
7: Yeah, that's been an interesting dynamic. I think you kind of hit it, right? Is a lot of folks, whenever you look at the DOE and you look at the DOD, you go, you know, those standards aren't necessarily applicable, right? The context by which we are building these capabilities under those standards is very important in this space, because as you look at kind of where we're going in the federated model and some of the partnerships and the allies in particular, you have to base that on how we build out some of these standards. So, you know, interoperability is the way we used to do things. We've got to get to a place where we're able to have these direct relationships, and that's all built on standard. And some of those standards just haven't been thought about. You know, they just kind of a new space for a lot of our teammates. But everyone's very quick to, you know, help us pivot. I'll give you an example. So like the EU for, just something as simple as birth dates. And PII compared to the way that we look at a birth date or the way that we look at our EDI, PDI on the back of our CAC card is significantly different than the way some of our allies look at, you know, that like information. They very tightly, you know, control some of those things, and there's some privacy, you know, implications to the way that we actually interact at the data level, at the object level. That have to be worked through, and that's where those standards become kind of a big, need for us to as we craft out that middle layer.
6: Finally, I asked Kressel for an example of how DISA has to change some of those data inputs.
7: Oh yeah, well, and just to, you know, you start to talk ontology of data. That's something that we work very, very closely with our CDAO colleagues on setting some of those standards. What we call a truck, the UK calls a lorry, right? So, you know, what does that mean? Or a tank, right? We call a tank, you know, a big thing with treads well, they look at that as a thing that I carry water in, right, or I carry fuel in. So, you know, there's just this whole world in which we have to work or, you know, apply standard into and then be able to do the translation on our side to enable the joint force.
6: We have to take a break. You just heard a press briefing from Nick Cresswell, the Portfolio Acquisition Executive for the Mission Partner Environment, the Defense Information Systems Agency, held at the recent FCA TechNet Cyber Conference. When we return, we're going to switch gears and hear from the Defense Logistics Agency's CIO. I'm Jason Miller, and you're listening to Ask the CIO on Federal News Network.
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6: 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For this segment of the show, I talked to Adaryl Roberts, the Chief Information Officer of the Defense Logistics Agency, about the agency's recent IT modernization success.
27: Daryl, first of all, always a pleasure to catch up with you. You know, a little bit of news today. It's always nice to hear that the catalog system that you guys have probably been working on for quite a while moved off a 35-year-old COBOL-based system into a new modern platform. What's that mean for DLA? Give me a little bit of background.
28: This cataloging system supports all the NINs, the NSNs, for not just the Department of War, whole of government, so GSA, and our NATO partners. And so this is the central repository that really fuels our ability from a supply chain perspective to do resupply across all the domains. So what that means for DLA is we now have a system that will allow us to process faster. A lot of our manual processes that we do today in our old COBOL system, we can automate. And then from a department perspective and a NATO perspective, it streamlines their ability to do entry as well. So there were some things that we wanted to do in support of NATO and support of the department we couldn't actually put into the COBOL system. They're now inherently there with our commercial ERP.
27: Walk me through. This started several years ago, I imagine. This has been a huge lift. What's it mean to move from this off of this 35-year-old system? You probably had run it in parallel. Give me kind of the build-up to the launch.
28: I'd say governance first. So the coordination with our partners, our stakeholders across Department of War, whole of government, NATO. That's been the hard part. The technology part is pretty straightforward. But the coordination of those integrations, the systems that have to feed our cataloging system and that our cataloging system has to feed, that's been the complexity that we've had, the timing. There's a lot going on in the world today. You talk about Operation Epic Fury, things, other things that we're supporting, that our NATO partners are supporting and other whole of government partners. So we've had to do a lot of coordination and governance. So partnering with OSW, ANS, helping lead the way as a sponsor has been a key for us as well. But starting back in 2021, 2022 is when we really started the IT planning effort, and it's culminated this year in terms of what we've been able to do.
27: Are you running the old system in parallel with the new system for several weeks, several months? The really celebration probably is when you can turn off that old system and say, we're off of our legacy technical debt. Give me the next few steps.
28: Yeah, so we are actually off the old system. So we are fully live, running every single transaction on the new platform. We'll keep the old system available. We won't decommission for about 60 to 90 days. We'll start the decommissioning process once we're stable. But the next steps after that, it's continuous lifecycle management, right? So deploying is step one. That's the first day of the journey. Now it's how do we continue to enhance, improve? How do you apply AI automation further into the process? And we don't want to get back into a technical debt situation. So we're going to manage this from a lifecycle perspective.
27: Anytime you do a systems modernization, it's usually three pieces, right? It's the data side. You mentioned that a little bit. It's the integration, which is I'll throw in that data bucket. It's the technology itself. And then it's the how do we guard against scope creep, right? Everyone says, oh, can we add this? Can we add this? And then all of a sudden, you never get to that, even close to the finish line, because you keep adding more capabilities. Let's start with what the user is going to see differently with this new system. And then maybe we'll talk a little bit about how you guard it against some of these other challenges.
28: I think they'll see a more commercial look and feel. So cataloging, keeping track of items, that's not unique to the Department of War. Industry does that every day. So I think a big part of going to this commercial platform, how do we operate more commercially? Because the things that we're buying from a department is coming from the commercial world. And so I think that's part of our lifecycle management so that we don't get into customization like we typically do. So we have a configure first, customize last mindset. What is so unique about our requirement that I must build that custom code as opposed to if it's configuration, I'm just turning on a different feature that the user would like to utilize?
27: Generally, how much out of the box were we able to do from the commercial system? Maybe percentage, 50%, 80%, 99%, and how did you guard against that idea of let's add more features and customize?
28: The customization piece is more driven by law, regulation, things of that nature, national security. We didn't do that within our ERP. So we had a low-code platform, and that's where we really focused the customization. Because customization is not a bad thing. Even commercially, they customize commercial products. It's how you do the technical architecture so that it's not costly and you don't break the commercial software platform that you're on. So, of course, there's a lot of customization because of the nature of the defense, but that's not within our commercial platform itself. We did that through an integration with the low-code platform.
27: This is rolled out. This is now being used. You still, as you said, you still have the old system available just in case. You mentioned let's not get back into that technical debt situation. What are you doing from a modernization standpoint? Do you have a plan to add more capabilities? Is it the type? And this leads into the broader conversation that I think we also have.
28: The governance hasn't stopped. So we have a functional governance board that provides those priorities. What capabilities do they need? We have a governance board that internal from an IT perspective that will evaluate those criteria. We work with the partner. I hold executive level meetings to understand the roadmap of our technical partners moving forward. And that's going to be the process by which we do not allow a lot of customization. If we do customize, do it in a thoughtful, sustainable way. But as much as possible, it's also about, well, why are we doing those things? Is it necessary for mission success? Is it compliance? Or is it something that we've done for the last 15 years and someone said, hey, let's just keep doing it? Well, no, let's not keep doing it if it's not helping with the transaction.
27: I got to ask, how big is your list and how often do people add to your list of wants, needs, desires?
28: There's always a list. There's always a list. That lets us know that we're actually providing capabilities that matter, that move the mission forward. I think it's just important to be able to deliver those in a meaningful, sustainable way.
27: I know you haven't turned off the old system yet, but are you going to celebrate in some way? Is there going to be some sort of toast, party, cake?
28: We had an initial celebration for the go live with the team up in Battle Creek, but I think the real celebration will be, you know, a year from now when we're in a more sustainable mode. We've had some lessons learned. We're implementing things on the fly. I think we're just going to have a sustained celebration in terms of we don't have to have a transformational effort again. It's just how we live.
27: Speaking of transformational efforts, this is a part of a bigger effort. You mentioned a modernization plan to basically fully modernize by 2030. You mentioned this idea of, but during COVID and for other things, you've had to move faster. And you've said you should be, you know, 120-day deliveries, 90-day deliveries, 60-day deliveries. Where are you today with that kind of transformation plan? And how are you pushing, lowering that delivery schedule?
28: We have buckets of success where I've seen we've been able to really move to that days and weeks concept. It's going to be with AI and automation. So building our data fabric, that's really the hard part. Getting that established, well, we're well on our way of doing that. That's actually taking some months as opposed to days or weeks, but we're measuring our progress from that perspective. But once you have the data fabric in place to be able to do the automation and AI enablement, that's where we can do days and weeks. We've seen where we call it vibe coding, where we've went to different commands, sat with them for a day or two, and then said, hey, is this what you're looking for in terms of capability? Yes, exactly, but also add this, also add that. So we've been able to move faster in that AI automation realm based on that days and weeks. Of course, when you do major ERP transformation, that's going to take years of planning. But I think we're at a point at DLA within the next 12 to 18 months where we'll have that baseline, right? A lot of our major transformation we started in 2020, 2021, we'll have the baseline complete. So now that will be our normal operating model of, hey, let's deliver a capability in days and weeks versus the years it took to establish that baseline.
27: Shouldn't overlook the fact you moved off this older system, but what's coming next when you look at your modernization strategy? What's, you know, in 2026, 2027, here's the next 35-year-old COBOL-based system that we're going to hopefully turn off or at least begin the process or advance that process of moving it off our systems?
28: Our procurement system, you know, GOT system, that's going to be commercial here in the next year. That'll be our next major and probably, I'd say, our last major puzzle piece for that major effort. But I think organizationally, it's that human-AI connection. Not just establishing it, we've established it now, but growing that connection and pushing that as far to the edge as possible in terms of how do we have users do that. So our strategy within DLA is digital citizens, right? I, as the CIO shop, we don't have to build everything the way the technology is designed and built. I can push that as far to the edge as possible. That's going to be the next major initiative for us, is how do we move that human AI advantage as close to the edge that we can within DLA.
27: And Daryl, finally, appreciate your time. The ERP challenge is not unknown for DoD. Everyone is facing this challenge. How are you sharing kind of what you've learned, your lessons with the Navy, the Army, and across the DoD?
28: Yeah, so we have a Department of War Council for the two major ERP providers that we share. So we meet regularly amongst ourselves, but we also meet regularly with those ERP providers to, one, share our roadmap, share our priorities, and then also figure out where we have gaps in support. We've shared a lot with our journey being first to convert to the new platform with the Navy, with the Army, from a lessons learned perspective. So we've set up those formal governance structures for us to have those regular interactions, not just at the executive level, but the folks that are actually doing the hard work at the AO level.
27: Daryl, always a pleasure to talk to you. Daryl Roberts is the Defense Logistics Agency's Chief Information Officer. Thanks so much.
28: No, thanks for having me, Jason. Always great to chat with you.
0: Work. I'm Jason Miller, and you're listening to Ask the CIO on Federal News Network. When we return, I switch gears and talk to David Markowitz, the Army's Chief Data and Analytics Officer.
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0: Welcome back. You're listening to Ask the CIO on Federal News Network. I'm your host, Jason Miller. For this last segment of the show, I catch up with David Markowitz, the Army's Chief Data and Analytics Officer.
27: David, first of all, thanks for taking the time. Let me ask the ADOC, the Army Data Hub, you mentioned, it was an order signed in March. Just give me a little bit of background on it.
17: The Army saw a need to connect our tactical units being developed through Next Gen C2, 4th ID and 25th, with the Army Enterprise data and to work data issues to support our warfighting commands. And so organizationally, we wanted a place where people could go and call for, like, I need help to get either an application going or network, as opposed to our tactical units having to fish around. So under Army Cyber Command, they've set up a expert identifies that Army Cyber will try it out, but it's coming back to Army leadership for evaluation. So far, it's doing well. And its scope is to provide that both a data area as well as all network connectivity. So think the use case in mind is I've got a new UAV or some new ground sensor. I need to connect it and get that view into a situational awareness in our division. Units just go out the door. Who do they call? They call the Army Data Operations Center. They help you with the technology, the API, the firewall, the data, the integration, all in one shop. They may not do it themselves, but they are the link back to the institutional Army to help them forward. So Army's been playing with the idea of operational data teams. This is now a hub that will provide the grease and the organizational structure and leadership to make that happen.
27: Because it's Army Cyber, it's because obviously you got to keep the data secure. Is that why it's coming through Army Cyber, or is it just that's where it kind of ended up?
17: It's a great question. In the Army, we've kind of wondered, where is that back-end support to have it? So the Army's gone through the our transformation initiatives of aligning, you know, Force Comm no longer exists. It's now Western Hemisphere Command. So where is that back-end that provides that support? We wanted an operational command as opposed to the acquisition community to actually run it, because they'd be in tune with the operational needs. And so Army Cyber, because they run NetComm, part of the move is to get the Army Enterprise Cloud Management Office, so they'll have the cloud activities, to move some view of the gate or the internet connection. So it's as Army Cyber has full operational control of the network, how to move them up the technology stack, say, by both applications and data, so our soldiers don't have to fish around for who's the right person in the Army. They've got one group to go to.
27: The goal here, as you said, is to make it easier for warfighters, soldiers to, hey, we have an idea, we need some help. where do we start? And then they may come back to you and say, hey, we need some cloud instances. And they may come back to a different part of the Army CIO's office for some development, some DevSecOps pipeline. So give me a sense of, since this is just fairly new, is there an example you can think of that's already kind of went through this process already?
17: So probably not coming back to the CIO. They've got a lot of Army commands, and the Army's a lot of greater things happening throughout the entire Army. We want the ADOC to be to leverage forward. So some of the existing ones that have come from 4th ID and 25th that have gone through this process, the Army Data Operations Center, are asking for things like, where do I get predictive weather information? You know, sometimes that's the Air Force, sometimes the G2, but the unit needs that for, you know, weather prediction. Another one was maritime trends, not a normal Army thing. So if a division needs maritime COP, who do they go to for integration? They go to the ADOC, will then reach out to, like, the, you know, if it's a fourth estate agency or for the Navy to provide that integration going forward. So two examples where we've had kind of data needs to get integrated to the field to help our soldiers.
27: And from a data perspective, are there things your office is doing to make sure that data is cleaned up, is available? Where's the CIO's role?
17: We're the Army Secretary, so we're kind of really high level. So we're really into the governance side, and so we're trying to make sure that the right people responsible for data can be responsive to our warfighters. And it's been amazing actually to see this kind of grow in time. We've had a lot of applications being built because we've now had a very robust data layer. A secretary just signed a bi-directional directive to make sure all of our business systems interact with the data layer so we can have this kind of one place to kind of get our authoritative data. That process has now seen over 4 years, we're now overhauling our data products that are most common usage, like how do we think of soldiers, how do we think of units. Those are being redone based upon this growing demand of application. Our warfighting side is just about to go through that experience of getting all the warfighting data from fires and intel, logistics, gathering it right now. We're going to have a whole plethora of apps as 4th ID and 25th under the Next Gen C2 program innovate. And then we're going to probably see a maturation of, like, okay, now we're getting serious about enterprise-wide, what's ready for the Army. But for the CIO side, making sure that process works so you have the right authoritative. Who do you go for log? Who do I go for sensor data? Who do I go to for, you know, finance, you know, cross or the network operations, making sure that those people are identified and responsible so that we've got leaders who can change and be responsive to what the Army needs.
27: The key to this is obviously APIs, because you're not going to create one big data lake and all this data is going to live.
17: Yeah.
27: Is that something else that your office, the CIO's office at large, is kind of shepherding, offering the governance around to say, hey, if you create this API, here's some guardrails?
17: Yeah. So the Secretary just initiated a program called Jailbreak. It's trying to get better API registration across. We're still in the early stages of that to get that. It's a complement to the data layer, right, to make sure it's on. And it's super important, the data products that those APIs will transmit. What are you supposed to provide? So that is ongoing. From an enterprise level, we want to make sure there's a catalog that they get registered with, and industry can see it, and our own soldiers can see it, our civilians can see it. So we're in the early process to at least mandate that everyone, if you're going to come play with the Army, those APIs have to be exposed and shared. And so that's our early stages to making sure that it builds our environment.
27: That's all the time we have for today. You just heard from David Markowitz, the Army's Chief Data and Analytics Officer. I'm Jason Miller, and you've been listening to Ask the CIO on Federal News Network.
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0: on that debt. That is more than what we spend on things like Medicare, veterans benefits, and defense.
1: President Trump once again trying to ramp up pressure on Iran, warning any country that allows its banks, businesses, or government entities to help Iran evade sanctions will face stiff economic consequences themselves. It's rough out there in Northwest Indiana.
2: We didn't have no gas, no restaurants, no power. Now we had to throw away everything out of all the refrigerators. At night, it's like Gotham City. You can't see anything.
1: Brittany Bankhead, who has been without power for a week following severe storms that are today moving eastward. Russia taking advantage of Ukraine's shortage of Patriot air defense missiles, pounding the Ukrainian capital of Kyiv overnight, killing 16 in drone and missile attacks. We don't know where they'll be living, but we do know that the Duke and Duchess of Sussex, a.k.a. Harry and Meghan, are moving back to the U.K. ABC's Lama Hassan's at Buckingham Palace.
3: The prince has been reluctant to bring his family back to England, citing security concerns after losing British police protection in 2020, telling the BBC after losing a court battle to have it reinstated last year.
4: I can't see a world in which I would be bringing my wife and children back to the UK at this point.
5: But just last month, the King and Queen hosting Harry, Meghan and their children in England, Charles's first time seeing his grandchildren since 2022.
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1: Medical experts say they are encouraged about the potential of a new cancer vaccine that's showing promise. It's for those who've already been treated for melanoma to try to keep it from coming back.
0: Right now, this isn't approved, but what this is really hope. This is hope not just for melanoma, but for other cancers. They are, in fact, studying this for other cancers like non-small cell lung cancer, renal cell carcinoma, and many others.
1: It's an individualized vaccine, says ABC Chief Medical Correspondent Dr. Tara Nerula. Still no answers in the deadly mid-air collision between a police helicopter and a small plane at an airport outside Harrisburg, Pennsylvania yesterday.
8: The impact tore the plane apart and sheared off the helicopter tail and rotor blades before it rolled onto its side. Inside the wreckage, 2 troopers were trapped. Authorities say 1 trooper kicked out a window, then pulled his bleeding partner to safety.
1: ABC's Aaron Katursky, the pilot of the plane, died. Investigators continuing to look at the death of actress Hayden Panettiere in South Carolina.
9: TMZ says law enforcement sources are conducting the investigation to see if some illegality is behind the 36-year-old's death. Police report claims her on-and-off-again boyfriend Brian Hickerson and his brother Zach were there and called 911. Yesterday, he was seen for the first time since her passing, spotted leaving a Burger King hours after Greenville police officers responded to a call for a welfare check at his family's home.
1: ABC's Trevor All to drop for Walmart following its latest profit report. The retailer says sales are slowing. I'm Sherry Preston, ABC News.
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10: Today's federal newscast, the Space Force has opened its own recruiting squadron nearly 7 years after the newest service was created. The 320th Recruiting Squadron at Joint Base San Antonio Randolph, Texas, is the service's first unit dedicated to bringing in new generations of Guardians. The Pentagon is getting some outside feedback on its big review of the Cybersecurity Maturity Model Certification Program.
11: The Pentagon is reviewing CMMC to account for small business cost and compliance concerns. CMMC is intended to verify whether defense contracts

0: Directors are following cybersecurity standards for protecting CUI, but industry groups say defense contracting officials often overmark controlled unclassified information or use ambiguous CUI requirements, leading industry to pay for more costly cyber compliance in cases where they don't necessarily need it. Justin Doubleday, Federal News Network.
1: 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I'm Eric White.
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4: Welcome to What's Working in Washington, Original Thought, with a focus on artificial intelligence.
5: And welcome to What's Working in Washington. It's great to have you. I'm Jonathan Haberman. This show is going to highlight some things that I care very much about. The first one is a couple of local leaders who are doing what they can to help our economy move forward. James Barla from Station DC. Station DC is a really interesting new initiative to really jumpstart the entrepreneur community here in town. I'm also going to have Victor Hoskins on our show. Victor is one of the leading lights of economic development in our region, probably more than anyone else responsible for Amazon locating here. He is currently the president of Fairfax County Economic Development. He has some very interesting things to say about how the region needs to grow. A new guest, Ed Finn, had an opportunity to speak with him. You're going to enjoy meeting Ed. Ed is very much involved in the interplay between humans, technology, and regulation. And it wouldn't be a What's Working in Washington without an opportunity for me to share some of my thoughts. I'm going to actually make a connection between AI, nuclear weapons, and cloning. Now, if that doesn't give you a reason to stay tuned, I give up. But seriously, if you really want to think about AI and whether or not technology is determinative, it's a surprisingly useful analogy. So let's get ready and let's get going. I'm here with Ed Finn. He is the founding director of the Center for Science and the Imagination at Arizona State and an associate professor in the School for the Future of Innovation, Society, and the School of Arts, Media and Engineering. So I bet you can imagine why I wanted him to be on the show. But then I had an opportunity to read Future Tense, which is a periodical that he is the academic director of, and it was just a no-brainer. You'll find out why now. Ed, it's great to have you here.
6: Thank you so much for having me, Jonathan.
5: Well, I just love Future Tense. Thank you for pointing it out to me. It really gets at what this show is about. Tell me, what are the big themes that your work in university and also Future Tense really, what do you identify now as being the most problematic technology issues in our society?
6: Well, there are things we're familiar with, like AI, climate, the changing relationship we all have with digital technologies on a personal level through social media and phones and screens, all this stuff that is really every day. And that is actually our ambition with Future Tense. Our tagline for it is a citizen's guide to the future. What is our personal or collective relationship to these new technologies? And we're publishing now with Issues in Science and Technology, which is the house magazine of the National Academies of Science, Engineering, and Medicine. And so that's an audience of people in science policy, scientists, and also just members of the public who are thinking about these big questions. How do we tell better stories about the future? How do we make better decisions about these incredible tools that we're developing so we can use them to improve life for everybody?
5: It seems to me, at least I'm very frustrated at the moment, because I feel that right now technologists, a lot of them really don't seem to be too concerned about social policy.
6: It feels like there's a gap I think you and I both remember the time before Google, the time before smartphones, the time before Facebook. And I think we've gone through a big social evolution in how we think about technology, because there was a moment when it really did feel like every new development out of Silicon Valley was incredibly exciting. And Google's motto was "Don't be evil." We really thought these companies were out there to make the world a better place. And I'd like to believe that they are, and that I'm sure there are a lot of people working there who are trying to do that. But there's been this gradual shift and maybe a drift from the social good, the social purpose of technology, and the money-making motive, and maybe also a part of this larger growing income inequality that you see. So people in Silicon Valley just are not the people. The people in the room making decisions about these technologies are very different in socioeconomic status, in terms of their personal backgrounds, the things that they know and the things they care about, from the billions of other people on the planet who are all going to have to live with these choices. You know, Facebook now has, or at least it did, have over a billion users. That's really mind-boggling, right? Mm-hmm. That's a big fraction of the total human population.
5: So for me, I find that the fault line around all of this really is the interplay between humans and the value of humans and AI as a technology. How do you balance those two as you think about the future of our world?
6: Well, it's funny. We've done some research on AI, and what comes up again and again is we don't know what AI is. We don't know what artificial intelligence is, and that's because we don't really know what intelligence is. We don't know how to measure it. We don't really know how to describe it, and ultimately, what makes us so anxious about these increasingly capable agentic tools is that it reminds us how little we know about ourselves and how we define it. It pressures that blurry boundary between the human and the non-human, and it makes us feel anxious about our place in the world. So we're building these tools that for the first time observe and mimic us in just the same way that we observe and mimic the world. That's how humans learn. Our brains are so plastic, we can take new things on. And so we're trying to study these tools while they're trying to study us, and we're getting into these weird loops. You know, people get into very strange personal relationships with chatbots, where we don't have the right metaphors, the right narratives to grapple with the world that we've created through these technologies.
5: One of the pieces that I read on Future Tense as I prepared for interview was a piece talking about people preparing for a speech, and they ended up using really interesting AI agent technology. And I thought it did a very good job of identifying the fault line. So the term was used in the story Centaurs. You know, and so talk to me a little bit about that.
6: So I don't remember if this, I think if this came from Gary Kasparov, the chess player, is someone who talks a lot about centaurs. And he's a person who has a really intimate and complicated relationship with intelligent machines, thinking machines, as one of the world's greatest chess masters, who famously lost to IBM's Deep Blue in this highly televised big public chess match in the late 90s, I think it was 1997. And so he's a lot of feelings about that, justifiably. He talks about centaurs and saying, look, his reaction to that after processing this major setback was not to say, screw computers, I don't want to have anything to do with them. He said, no, the best chess players are not machines. The best chess players are humans and machines collaborating together. And that's what a centaur is when the human and the machine work together, and they've done competitions, sort of open competitions, and centaurs are better than the smartest, most advanced chess programs, because that human element is more effective at navigating the complexities of the game. And so the story you're talking about, The Funniest Centaur Alive, plays on that to say, well, what else could we do with these machines? Could you become a better public speaker? Could you become a better stand-up comedian with the help of a machine? And I think in the broadest strokes, that is the kind of question we need to be answering. How do we get better at collaborating with our machines rather than thinking about how to replace humans with machines? Because when you just put the machine in place instead, you are losing a lot of really important context, because machines, they don't know about embodiment. They don't know about personhood. They don't know about personal history. They don't know about empathy. So you need humans in the loop. But if we only focus on the simplest, most corporate, you know, answers, we often wind up in these situations where now we're all talking to, you know, automated chatbots, and whenever you call a customer service line, and it's not better.
5: It's the homogenization of everything, and so for me, I think the hallmark is going to be originality more than anything mm-hmm. else. How would you react to that?
6: I agree with that, and originality is complicated because, you know, I think of that old chestnut, I think it's T.S. Eliot, who said, good poets borrow, great poets steal. Originality is always, to a certain extent, constructed, because through decades of education and language and a cultural and social immersion, all of our ideas come from somewhere else. But it's, at the same time, paradoxically, humans can be incredibly original, and people come up with things that nobody has ever seen before. And we are still much better at that than machines are, even the most advanced large language models. And by the way, all of the most advanced AIs are really just chopped up, packaged bits of human creativity and originality that were all, you know, hoovered up into these huge databases, and now they're getting reconstituted, and it looks like a magic trick, but it's actually just millions and millions of people who are, you know, in there inside the machine. And so human originality is really important, but it doesn't come from nowhere. It's not like this bolt of lightning, and it's not true that some people are just more creative. There's some kind of genetic secret or something. I think we all have this capacity to be creative. We all have the capacity to imagine new things, to be deeply original, but it's a practice. It's like a muscle, and you can get better at it. And again, the question should be, instead of the homogenization of everything and, oh, sure, just, you know, instead of being original, just push this button and you'll get some kind of extruded cultural product from the end of the nozzle. How do we support humans in that originality and create space for that? And it's a difficult question, but I think it's a really important question to answer. And we don't know that much about who we are and what human creativity is like. It's very difficult to come up with processes and create scaffolding for humans and machines to do that effectively together.
5: Well, I think it's going to be something that we're going to be watching very closely. I think it is an important fault line. Most importantly, Ed Finn from the Center for Science and the Imagination at Arizona State, it was great having you. Thanks for joining us today.
6: Thank you. This was fun.

0: My name is Luis Fonsi. A lot of people don't know enough about Alzheimer's and dementias. We've seen it in movies, we all know somebody, but there's a lot of information that people still don't know. I'm personally still learning so much about it. I would say to those people who have loved ones who are going through it, don't be afraid to ask questions. Don't be afraid to get help. Don't be afraid to put it out in the open, because it will be better for them and for their loved ones.
1: Con la certeza que respiro, te amaré.
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5: Wisdom served daily. 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

this is something that has really been on my mind the last few months. I feel that when I talk about AI and I talk about its adoption, there's an undercurrent, which is you can't talk about AI and its implications without somehow being anti-progress or anti-technology. And I've said this before, and I'll say it again. I'm a technologist. I've got an AI startup. I'm a venture investor. I believe in technology. I use technology. But yet, I find myself somewhat, frankly, gobsmacked by the argument that technology must always be free. And over the last couple of weeks, I've tried to drill down this a little bit, and I've talked with people and engaged with them. And I tend to hear two arguments. The first one is, if we don't get to fully conscious AI or general AI first, the Chinese beat us, it's all over as a country. I hear that a lot, national security. And the second thing I hear a lot is, you can't be a capitalist unless you really are willing to accept that technology needs to be unregulated. Well, I think both those arguments are, you know, frankly, there's merit in them, but as is often the case, there's nuance, or maybe in some ways they're both bunk arguments, meaning that they're arguments that are easy to make, but I think in some ways they're hard to defend. So I'm going to use as an example of what I'm getting at two things that you may find are, maybe you'll be surprised by them. So the first one is nuclear weapons. Yeah, I did it. But listen, years ago in my misspent youth, I mean, other people smoked pot. I got into arms control. Shoot me now, I suppose. But I spent a lot of time working and studying arms control, and it's originally why I went over to Europe to study. And it was during the time where Ronald Reagan and Andropov, Premier Andropov, were really fighting about what was the future of Europe, and nuclear weapons were right in the middle of it. Well, nuclear weapons ended up getting regulated by an international treaty, the Intermediate Missile Treaty. But then I thought back to Robert Oppenheimer and the Manhattan Project, and I thought about his tension with Edward Teller, who was in love with the hydrogen bomb and thermonuclear explosions, and how ultimately Teller got his way, and we have hydrogen bombs, which have destructive potential that, frankly, if you ever study the blast pattern of a hydronuclear bomb, it thermonuclear bomb, it will blow your mind, forgive the pun. But somehow these things don't get used, right? I mean, they have been used. Somehow they're regulated. Why? Well, I think you know the answer why, because they could kill us all, but maybe it's bigger than that. Maybe it's a belief that they're not ethical. Maybe there's a belief that somehow they're anti-capitalist. I mean, what's more anti-capitalist than blowing up the world? Well, what about cloning? I don't know about you, but I would love it if there were three other Jonathans that could take care of all my chores so I could just relax all day and play the guitar and spend time with friends. So why don't we have widespread cloning? Well, I think you know why, because it's not because the science is aggressive. It's because we place regulatory and ethical constraints on it, because cloning would be an existential threat. So if we look at these two existential threats, and in the case of nuclear weapons, we actually do have free market economy that uses many of the technologies that are used in nuclear deterrence in different ways, like the space program or Tang or aluminum foil. And if we don't have cloning necessarily, we do have a lot of genetic therapies and different things that have come out of the same approach to technology. Why is it that we're okay with those things and those things being regulated, but we're not okay with regulating AI? How is it different? I mean, is it really different? Well, why do we look at the Europeans and deride them for attempting to regulate AI? Why do we celebrate the unconstrained adoption of a technology that many scientists actually put in the same category of existential threat as nuclear weapons or quantum technology or cloning? Why? Look, I am not going to tell you that the world is going to end tomorrow if we adopt unconstrained AI. I don't think that's the case. But I do think this. I think that this nation was founded on the principle of all
people are created equal. Everybody should have an opportunity to benefit from the society that they live within. I believe that if we don't ask ourselves how we can adopt AI in a way that allows for the continuation of the human in the value chain, if we don't allow for continuation of the human spirit, we may win the war. We may be safer because we have AI before the Chinese. We may end up with a system and a society that adopts AI broadly. But if we don't remember that human originality, the human specialness, the human empathy is ultimately what, frankly, it's what our country was based on. I mean, what is the most obvious example of the entrepreneurial spirit of this country than the fact that it exists? Yet, we're willing to walk away from all that because technology must carry the day. And I'm here to tell you, as a technologist, I don't agree with that any more than I agree that I would like my house to be under a nuclear weapon tomorrow morning.

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0: I'm here with Victor Hoskins. Victor is president and CEO of Fairfax County Economic Development. Victor, we are, as a region, have reached, an amazing and challenging crossroads. What's your assessment and diagnosis of this region right now?
1: Well, you know, there have been a lot of changes in the last, a couple of years in the greater Washington region. But there are some very specific trends that really are opportunities. One is artificial intelligence. People don't know this, but on the East Coast, we have the greatest number of AI openings in the country on the East Coast, east of the Mississippi. West of the Mississippi, of course, is Silicon Valley. And right behind us is New York. So from artificial intelligence, and that's a $15 trillion market by 2030. That's what they're saying. Okay. So we are in that space. Our companies are adopting it. We have these three-letter agencies here that are using it. But as important, our consulting firms, the Booz Allens of the world, the PwCs, they are in there also, pushing forward. And all of that's raising productivity. And it's something that you cannot necessarily see until, a couple of years down the road and you start seeing the revenues of these companies grow. In terms of life sciences, there was a big announcement that AstraZeneca is going to build its state-of-the-art largest investment in Virginia. I mean, that was like, that's a shocker. I mean, because we have not been known for biotech, but that's something that has been quietly moving forward in our region, not just in, obviously, in Virginia. It's been primarily associated with suburban Maryland, but is now growing throughout the entire region. Quantum computing, quantum technology, period. Quantum materials, quantum science, quantum research, quantum communications. We've been working with IBM, Google, AWS on a quantum conference for the last 4 years. We're going to have the fourth one this year. There are over 1,000 people. I think there were 1,200 last year, 30 countries participating. It is something that we don't talk about enough. And it is like we have so much strength in this area. University of Maryland College Park had the first publicly traded quantum company come out of it, IonQ. And IonQ has really kind of been the bedrock of building that in our region. And then, of course, there's aerospace and space commercialization. We have Blue Origin here. We have Hawkeye 360. We have Trident. They're building satellites. They're launching satellites from Wallops on the Eastern Shore. People don't even know that the Eastern neck of Virginia has a launch pad. And then, of course, next generation computers, data centers. We have no match in the world. We're 5 times Silicon Valley. We're 3 times Singapore in terms of computing power, and we are growing. And so when you have these 5 solid pillars, I don't know how you can have an identity crisis.
0: Well, and yet I think you've identified to me one of the most interesting issues, for example, turning to artificial intelligence. So much of the conversation around AI is being driven by, I would say, Silicon Valley and Silicon Valley's view towards AI. And my impression is that a lot of them look down their nose at our AI industry here or say that we're not innovative. How do you push back against that?
1: I believe that some of this is sort of like historic in terms of like the strength of this region. We've always kind of been underestimated in terms of our innovation and technology. Most people in the world do not know that the internet was created here. It was created here in the greater Washington region. People don't even know that. But everybody uses it and everybody knows what it's done, but they don't realize that geopositioning. Everybody uses Google Maps. Everybody uses Waze. All of that technology came from here, from this region, from our Army research, from our Navy research. The reality is that we are a bedrock of research and development, but the commercialization on the consumer side is what you see coming out of Silicon Valley a lot. What comes out of here is actually we have careers of purpose. We have people who are mission driven, and it just is not as cool and is not as, I don't know, attractive. It's not the shiny object. But the purpose in our work is so critical because it is defending the world. It is actually preserving our life. It is helping create the next generation of drug therapies and drug development, personalized medicine. So it really matters in that regard. That doesn't discount the value of what they do in Silicon Valley, because the consumer side is we all use. I mean, it's our Amazon, it's our Google Maps, all the things that we use constantly. But the reality is that they both have a purpose, but ours is in a way sometimes underestimated because it's just not as public. It's just not as clear. I think that's the reality.
0: How much of this do you think is we're being affected by the politics of the moment with the attitude vis-a-vis government workers? And so the industry, us being a big government town, we're sort of getting thrown out. The baby's getting thrown out with the bathwater in some ways.
1: Yeah. Well, I think that we are always affected by what goes on in our elected with our elected officials in Washington, D.C., because of our proximity. Sometimes that's positive. Sometimes that's negative. If you look at the defense and defense contracting, it's been extraordinarily positive for our region. If you look at what's going on right now in terms of, the DOGE process and that whole process, that was very negative for our region. But the reality is, on par, we have extraordinarily well-educated people who I believe will retool, readjust, and move into the next opportunity. And that's really what we've been trying to do, provide them the tools, either at the universities or online or in person, or with connections, to get them to that next opportunity. But yes, surely it's true. We are being thrown out with bathwater in some ways, but I believe in the long run, because that's the way I look at the world, we'll be fine.
0: You're one of the more enthusiastic boosters of this region. I've known you a long time, Victor, and you know, wherever you are in the region, and you've worked in all different parts of the region, you always bring enthusiasm and a sense of purpose. What's your call to action to the other leaders in this town right now?
1: Well, I believe that if we don't come together as a region, if we do not figure out a way to work more closely together, we will be globally non-competitive. And because my organization has offices in Seoul, Korea, Bangalore, Mumbai, in Berlin, Germany, in London, out in California. So we hear what's going on in other markets around the world, and we see our competitors. They are working together as regions, and we're not. We need to do that. So we need to figure out a way to come together more closely. And if we don't, I do believe that we will lose our global competitive position. We have come together around quantum. So we've done that. We have this Quantum World Congress. We go under one banner. We do that, you know, in a very unified way. We also are working on a space conference that we're going to have in November. We do Select USA together as a group. But we need to be working more closely together and figure out how we can compete where we have to and cooperate where we need to. Because the reality is, if we don't work as a region, all these assets become less valuable because they're competing against one another.
0: Last question. Give me the short brand identification for this region if you were king.
1: If I were king, we have the talent for the future, and we are creating the careers of the future. So those two things are really tied to our reality. It has to do with our educational attainment. It has to do with our ability to not only have research on the public side, but also on the private side.
0: I love it. Victor Hoskins, President and CEO of Fairfax County Economic Development, is now branding the region. Let's get after it.
1: Thank you, Jonathan.

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0: This region has a long history of putting together very interesting community efforts to accelerate innovation. 1776, the Fort, Mach 37, and others. And we have a new one here in town that I'm very, very bullish on. James Barlia. He is the executive director of Station DC. Hey, man, thanks for joining us.
1: Thank you for having me, Jonathan. I appreciate it.
0: I mean, what is Station DC going to do here in town that's going to make a difference to innovation in the region?
1: First and foremost, we want to be a lightning bolt, and we want to inspire people to think a little bit differently, want to make people feel comfortable and confident taking the risks that they're probably thinking about taking, and solving really big, important problems. So I think, the first thing is creating a little bit of a culture acceleration towards like embracing risk, thinking about the future, and embracing frontier innovation. In addition to that, I think if we're successful, like, I'm really looking forward to creating some more economic opportunity, new jobs, new tech jobs locally, hopefully replacing some of the 40,000, jobs that we're expected to lose over the next year or so. In addition to that, just general like economic resilience and diversification, as well as accelerating the pace at which the public sector and private sector work together. Hopefully we can be a unifier and help align problem solvers, bringing together technologists and futurists and investors and policymakers and military leaders and industry executives and academics and philanthropists and like all the wonderful resources and brilliant people that we have in Washington, D.C., bring them together under one roof, allow them to get to know each other, to understand each other, and then to ultimately partner and collaborate to solve problems that are really, really important for Washington, D.C., and for the DMV region locally, and also problems that I think we're uniquely positioned to solve, as well as problems that are important nationally and, to the national interest.
0: I know that you have been around this for a while. You interned many years ago at 1776, and you stuck with innovation. You were with Steve Case, the Rise of the Rest. How did all those threads tie together and cause you to want to be the executive director of a 13,000-square-foot co-working innovation space in downtown D.C.?
1: First of all, I'm from D.C. I actually grew up in like Northwest D.C., so that was probably like the primary factor. I love it here. I care about it here. I want us to reach our full potential. Like, I want the city to prosper and to flourish, and I don't ever want anyone here to ever sell ourselves short. And so, like, I want to be here. That is what that is one of the things that drew me back to D.C. to D.C. and ultimately like to Station D.C. But I think there were three tailwinds that created the opportunity for Station DC, and then a little bit of like serendipity thrown in on top of that. The first being, so I was at Revolution for the past four and a half years, as you mentioned, with Steve and the rest of the amazing team there, helping build the Rise of the Rest fund strategy. So investing in early stage companies outside San Francisco, New York City, and Boston, and observed pretty quickly that the most forward-looking founders, even at the earliest stage of their company, like it could be an idea stage, we're thinking about Washington, D.C. as a way to create a competitive advantage for themselves. So it could be a trucking software company that's based in the middle of the country that is basically just a person and, an idea and a slide deck. And in our meeting was telling me that, at some point they're going to have to build a presence in Washington, D.C., because D.C. is what really unlocks real scale and distribution for any company in a highly regulated industry. It also can be a barrier, but if done well, it can create a ton of enterprise value. So that's tailwind number one. The problem of that being it's very expensive to actually do that, especially if you're an early stage company. It takes, it could be a several $100,000 investment to do that well, because you have to hire people, you have to get a space, you have to invest time in building relationships, and it's really, really tricky. So founders need access to DC. Second, leg of the stool, second tailwind is I just felt like DC has, we have all these wonderful natural resources. We have a bunch of really ambitious, like, in my opinion, fundamentally optimistic people who are here. They're mission driven. They're thinking about, they want to create a better place, and think that they actually can help shape a future that is better or more positive than it is right now. And that's why they're here. But it felt like we weren't as connected as we needed to be. we weren't as united, we weren't as aligned, both in DC and regionally. I think there's different messaging locally and regionally. We're just like fragmented and siloed, and there's no like physical nexus. There's no like real center of gravity, or front door for tech and innovation and entrepreneurship. So mm-hmm. recognize that too. And I think a lot of that was actually like driven by frustration and being at Revolution and not investing in like really high quality companies in and around Washington DC. And so it was actually like almost self-interested in that I started to pull on the thread of, well, you know, why is this happening? And then the third tailwind is really like, from a super macro level, you know, you think about great power competition with China and just the fact that we might be moving from a unipolar to a, you know, bipolar or multipolar world. And how is the federal government reacting to that? They're setting national priorities, identifying sectors or industries that are critically important for us over the next 5, 10, 15, 25 years. You know, and that manifests in things like the CHIPS Act, which unlock trillions of dollars of, you know, potential enterprise value. And where does that happen? Like that all happens in Washington, D.C. So those are kind of three tailwinds that I was tracking, plus being from Washington, D.C., plus being in Washington, D.C. Honestly, I started to get frustrated and just talk about how I think we can solve it with this like weird incubator style thing. Some other folks actually, you know, ended up thinking about it at the same time as me as well. And serendipity happened and we got in touch, and Station D.C. was founded around last July.
0: We're here with James Barlow. He's executive director of Station DC. You know, James, it strikes me that this is a very interesting moment for DC because this administration, the Trump administration, clearly is more tightly integrated with Silicon Valley entrepreneurs than any administration I'm aware of. But it's also, I think, very much influenced by Silicon Valley. And I think DC technology innovation needs to have a bigger voice in this administration. How do you feel about that?
1: You mean DC locally?
0: Yeah.
1: Should have more of a voice?
0: I think so. Yeah. I'd like to see this. I'd like to see them looking at this innovation community more as a source of innovation than just assuming that all the great innovation happens in the Valley, which I sadly have heard many times over the years as I've worked with the federal government.
1: It has been the case. You know, I think the thing is though, like innovation is not exclusive to Silicon Valley. Like mm-hmm. it's widely distributed across the country. One of the things that we're doing at Station is we're kind of acting as like the nation's tech hub. So if you look around the country, there are like tech hubs that are specific to specific cities, which is one of the things that we're doing at Station. We're hopefully accelerating the pace at which founders locally can innovate and can solve problems and can scale and can acquire customers and fundraise, et cetera, and really get partnered with mentors, et cetera. And so we're kind of like this launch pad for new business. But at the same time, we're acting as like this landing pad for innovators that are coming to Washington, D.C. And hopefully we can help serve as this landing pad for like frontier innovators in D.C. And we're kind of just like the front door for them to those on the Hill, you know, in the administration, kind of like at the federal level, and do so in a way that's like super cost effective, that is super light operational lift, but feels like very high impact, high value.
0: So it feels to me that there is a big opportunity outside of within national security, but it's also outside around AI transformation. I'm seeing a lot of that. How does Station DC play into trying to take advantage of the AI transformation that's going on in the federal government now?
1: You know, if we're talking AI transformation specifically within the federal government and just like general government modernization, you know, being in Washington, D.C., like information travels very, very fast. You know, something could be said, you know, in the halls of the, you know, the Rayburn building. And like by the end of the hallway, you know, something else gets said. And so just like physical proximity, I think, is a competitive advantage. And being around that hopefully allows those that are solving those problems to capture, to gather some unique insight, and then to be able to like operationalize that unique insight into a thing or into a product to solve a specific problem.
0: Interesting. So really what you're trying to do in a lot of ways is break down barriers that to this point really have made things that should have been easy for folks to understand, lessees understand, because just didn't have visibility in how government was functioning or what the government wanted in the way of innovation.
1: Yeah, I think that's definitely part of it. I think kind of like building this bridge between the Valley ideologically and the Hill.
0: So if I'm listening and I want to get involved in this community or benefit from it, what are some of the attachment points that you're going to be offering as you start to roll out this new approach?
1: Yeah, there's three things that we're really doing. At the core of everything is we're bringing together people to solve these really important problems. We make introductions that matter. We make high value connections consistently, reliably, and repeatably. And we at Station DC, we're the side character. You know, the problem solvers and the decision makers are the main characters. We just want to bring people together and stay out of the way. But there's really three primary products and services. So there's our, you know, our physical space, there's events, and then there's education. So on the physical space side of things, we have a 13,000 square foot space in Union Market that we're building out right now. It'll open in August. It is not a traditional co-working space in that it is designed not to feel like a, you know, sterile co-working space, but much more of a lounge or speakeasy or kind of club. You know, we want both policymakers that are wearing, you know, pinstripe suits to feel comfortable meeting with founders that are wearing sweatpants and sweatshirts. So we won't have any dedicated or permanent desks for anyone in our space, but we have three bookable boardrooms. We have three small meeting rooms. We'll have some small call rooms, as well as a lot of general purpose space that is can be kind of configured however we'd like. The second thing that we do is we host events. So, you know, one way that we actually convene and or that we bring together all these people to solve these big problems is we host very purposeful, very intentional events. So that's everything from a 500 person quarterly summit to highlight tech in Washington, D.C., or highlight American innovation, or highlight, you know, what are the demand signals that the government is sending and should be sending to the private sector over the next, you know, 12, 24, 36 months, all the way down to 25-person dinners, and then everything in between, 50-person networking receptions, 100-person, call it like next-generation job fair events. So, you know, events is kind of the second leg of the stool. And then the third leg of the stool is education. And within education, there are a few different pieces to it. There's kind of like the classes and crash courses and content that we provide. So you can think about that as we have something called Founders Academy, which is if you're an aspiring, you know, founder, tech entrepreneur, and you want to learn about kind of the basics of, you know, what it might take to pull on the thread of your idea, that's for you. We have something called Angel Academy, which is almost like upskilling for, you know, folks that might be accredited investors and are thinking about getting involved in the tech ecosystem, but don't really know how. We have something called Defense Academy, which is providing early stage entrepreneurs the tool resources and tools that they need to make sure that they are well-equipped to sell into the DoD. So those are half-day or full-day or multi-day kind of crash courses. Second leg of the stool is mentorship. So we have a mentorship program that effectively has activated or is activating a deep bench of local talent and tech operators and exited founders and investors, think like folks who have done it before and you know, want to share some advice and guidance and share their hard-won lessons with earlier stage entrepreneurs and founders. And all of our mentors are making themselves available for at least 2 hours every month. And we've kind of productized a way to like matchmake. And then the third leg of the education stool is just general like information and intelligence. You know, we're developing a newsletter that'll go out every week that will have kind of like, here's what's happening in tech policy news. Here's why it matters. And here's what you can do with it. And our hope is by way of giving people the space, the engineered collisions, and, you know, the actual events and the, you know, the education and information and intelligence they need, they feel supported and confident and comfortable to go do the hard thing and solve the hard problem and do something that's good for the city, the region, the country, the world, and hopefully themselves.
0: Well, I must say, it's an ambitious plan. It's something that the region needs, James, and I very much am looking forward to watching you succeed. It was James Barla, the executive director of Station DC. You should go check him out on the web and follow him closely. James, thanks again for joining us today.
1: Thanks, Jonathan. I appreciate it.

What's Working in Washington is hosted by Jonathan Aberman, produced and edited by Tracy Madigan. Audio mixing, Adrian Wheatonshop. Online producer, Laura Latendresse. And the theme music is written and performed by Jonathan Aberman and Larry Aberman. Aberbros, they can be found on Spotify. What's Working in Washington? Original thought with a focus on artificial intelligence.

0: Well, another episode is in the books. I found this one to be particularly important to me. I hope you agree and you enjoyed it. This region needs to focus on the future. It needs a plan. I'm really glad to have an opportunity to talk with James Barla and Victor Hoskins about some of the ways we can make the local economy grow. Ed Finn, what a great guest. So insightful. I'm sure we'll have him on again. And now that we've gotten to the end, I hope you agree that comparing AI to nuclear weapons wasn't a forced comparison. And maybe we all should think a little bit more about what's working in Washington, but also how to work with AI in a way that'll make sense and will truly be American. See you next time.
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12: From ABC News, I'm Wayne Cabot. The FBI is making moves on a former congressman, seizing Eric Swalwell's cell phone and devices as part of what sources tell ABC News is an ongoing criminal investigation. Agents also serving a search warrant at his Washington, D.C. home. The USS George Washington has now arrived in the Arabian Sea to replace the carrier with a record-long deployment at sea, the USS Lincoln, with reports of substandard conditions for those on board. President Trump's threat yesterday of an economic D-Day for Iran has oil prices today.

0: Indiana.
1: It's been more than a week since storms pounded Gary in northwest Indiana, and there are still downed trees and power lines across the area. Residents are desperate to get the power back on, and many feel the utility company is just not working quickly enough.
0: Pennsylvania State Police say one of its choppers was doing a training exercise at Carlisle Regional Airport when it collided with a small plane whose pilot died.
2: The impact tore the plane apart and sheared off the helicopter tail and rotor blades before it rolled onto its side. Inside the wreckage, two troopers were trapped. Authorities say one trooper kicked out a window, then pulled his bleeding partner to safety.
0: ABC's Aaron Katursky. Dow down 450 points right now. The NASDAQ down 230 and the S&P down 31. 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
0: Sources tell ABC News the DEA is now joining the death investigation into the Heroes actress Hayden Panettiere. ABC's Trevor Ault with the details from Los Angeles.
5: TMZ says law enforcement sources are conducting the investigation to see if some illegality is behind the 36-year-old's death. Police report claims her on-and-off-again boyfriend Brian Hickerson and his brother Zach were there and called 911. Yesterday, he was seen for the first time since her passing, spotted leaving a Burger King hours after Greenville police officers responded to a call for a welfare check at his family's home.
0: Police say their preliminary investigation has found no signs of foul play at the scene of Hayden's death. NASA is giving up on rescuing the Swift Space Observatory, which has shown us so many beautiful images.
6: The space agency had been working with the startup company Catalyst to design, build, and launch a three-armed robot called Link to grab hold of the Swift telescope and gently haul it to a higher altitude, buying it several more years of life. But trouble started soon after Link made it to orbit. Malfunctioning thrusters meant that controlling its movement was nearly impossible. Now Swift, which has captured brilliant images of star explosions, will itself die in a fireball when it enters Earth's atmosphere as early as October. Jim Ryan, ABC News.
0: The FDA upgrading its frozen berries recall. Greenwise organic whole berries and whole mixed berries could be contaminated with E. coli. Wayne Cabot, ABC News.
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7: On today's federal newscast, the Space Force has opened its own recruiting squadron nearly 7 years after the newest service was created. The 320th Recruiting Squadron at Joint Base San Antonio Randolph, Texas, is the service's first unit dedicated to bringing in new generations of Guardians. The Pentagon is getting some outside feedback on its big review of the Cybersecurity Maturity Model Certification Program.
8: The Pentagon is reviewing CMMC to account for small business cost and compliance concerns. CMMC is intended to verify whether defense contractors are following cybersecurity standards for protecting CUI. But industry groups say defense contracting officials often overmark controlled unclassified information or use ambiguous CUI requirements, leading industry to pay for more costly cyber compliance in cases where they don't necessarily need it. Justin Doubleday, Federal News Network.
7: Find these stories and more at federalnewsnetwork.com. I'm Eric White.
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0: donated directly to cancer research. 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
3: Hi, everyone, and welcome to the Billington Cyber and AI Outlook series on Federal News Network. I'm Troy Schneider, president of Billington Cybersecurity and your host for today's conversation. This episode is focused on really operationalizing the capabilities that AI can bring to government organizations. And we'll talk a bit about why cybersecurity is where so much of that AI enablement is focused. I'm delighted to have today's panelists here with us to help explore this. Here in the studio, we have Kevin Walsh, Government Accountability Office's Director of the Information Technology and Cybersecurity Team. And we have Josh Salenton, who is with Leidos, where he is Vice President of the Defensive Cyber Practice and the Resilient Networks Practice. Gentlemen, thanks for being here.
4: Oh, thank you.
3: And joining us remotely from the other Washington, we have Christine Arthur-Durrett, a cybersecurity researcher at Pacific Northwest National Lab. Christine, thank you so much for being here today.
5: Thank you for having me. I appreciate it.
3: Absolutely. So let's start with just a little bit about the work that you all are doing. I gave names and titles, but if you could just tell a little bit about your role and how the work you're doing fits into this AI conversation. And Christine, we'll start with you.
5: Absolutely. So as you mentioned, I'm a cybersecurity researcher. I've been here at Pacific Northwest National Laboratory for 11 years now. And as a federally funded research and development center under the Department of Energy, we have a very nice broad perspective of this topic that we're going over today. Here, I've either been involved in or have colleagues who head up research into applying cybersecurity to AI models, that is, providing AI assurance, especially in high consequence systems. We have a Center for AI here as well, who can assist basically any of our researchers in applying AI to their specific domain. So in this case, applying AI to cybersecurity challenges. We also have practical applications, within our own CSOC, where they might build out a model to help them with triaging and addressing, just the sheer volume of alerts that a CSOC has to deal with. So I'll be happy to talk about all of that with you three gentlemen today.
3: Great. Thank you. And Josh, tell me a little bit about your role at Leidos.
4: I feel very similar to what Christine just described, but not so much on the direct research. I think we play a little bit more in the integration of commercial products with an eye towards applied research. Mm-hmm. Right, so we're kind of the finishing school for bringing capabilities to market that meet very emergent needs, as well as solve existing bigger problems around the cyberspace. I cover everything from RMF to title authorities within the scope of my group, so it's a pretty full plate, especially with AI in every part of it now.
3: Very good. And Kevin, talk a little about the work you and your team at GAO do.
6: Sure. So for those not familiar, GAO works for Congress. We basically do, when Congress gets curious about something, we go in and check to make sure they're doing the right thing and compare what they're doing against policies, procedure, mm-hmm. all the various red tape. So I have an eclectic portfolio of audits. I do everything from AI to legacy systems. Cybersecurity touches all this, but also the census and geospatial weather satellites and air traffic control. So a lot mixed in there, but thanks for the invite. Happy to be here today.
3: Absolutely. And GAO has done a fair amount of work on reviewing and assessing the government's AI deployments. Although obviously that's moving fast, maybe faster than the audit tempo. But are there any themes or key takeaways you can share about where these things are really being deployed in practice?
6: Sure. So we have a report a few years ago that looked at AI use cases in the government. And agencies are supposed to report publicly on their inventories of AI use cases, which is a fun read, although perhaps at bedtime. So we looked at that, and we found some issues with comprehensiveness of the data, but we also talked about some of the places where the government, even then, 2 years ago, was using and making increasing use of AI. So we see it in things like DHS is using it to monitor the border. NOAA is using it to help look at images taken by drones as they fly over seabird colonies to count the number of birds on that colony. But while even at that point we saw increasing use, I think more recently I would say that the increase has been surrounding cybersecurity.
3: Sure.
6: And it's increasing use not only by us, the good guys, but also the opposition, the adversaries as well.
3: Good. And Christine, is does that square with what you're seeing at PNNL? How are your colleagues focusing their AI use?
5: Yeah, absolutely. So I agree with Kevin that applying AI in cyber has definitely been a growing field. I mean, just within my own career since I started here, we started with like machine learning, statistical models, and now it's grown into these large LLM applications. One area where I've seen a lot of success in application has been in the area of knowledge management. So cybersecurity is obviously a high volume field. We have to handle a lot of data, both network data that you might typically think of, as well as general knowledge, especially if we're looking at critical infrastructure. We're considering all these standards and manuals. So some examples of that might be a tool here that some colleagues developed called CyberSage, which helps with the ATO process. So being a federal gentleman yourself, you know that that's extremely time-consuming, getting that authorization to operate, bringing any new software, hardware into the government. Mm-hmm. We're finding with that instead of, well over a year of manual effort, that's being reduced down to, half an hour at least to gather the information. So I really like seeing those examples there, that sort of reducing a cognitive burden for analysts, for researchers, for anybody really, to see it succeed. Something else that's interesting is, at least in my conversation so far, I'm referring to AI and mainly referencing large language models. There are many other types of AI models out there. And so we also see a lot of success in deploying those for, network monitoring, for anomaly detection, for novelty detection, for penetration testing. So it's, as I mentioned earlier, a pretty broad area and definitely growing recently.
3: Great. Thank you. And Josh, there's, you can't open up any sort of media outlet without seeing stories about different types of AI use cases. And there's just a broad range of missions where this can be really impactful. Mm-hmm. But why are cyber operations consistently bubbling to the forefront when it comes to deployment?
4: Well, I think what we've seen is the total increase in attack volume is just, it's not ending. It's getting worse and worse by the month. And it turns in, a cyber problem into a data problem into a physics problem. Our best adversaries are breaking in under 30 seconds. They're starting to steal data within 5 minutes, although most good ones are in the 30-minute range. But in almost every SOC, it usually takes about 45 minutes for the alert to get from the sensors through the pipelines to the SIM and then to an analyst. So when you're facing the best, you're already behind with the math. Mm-hmm. And that hasn't gotten any easier over the last two decades. It's continued to get faster and faster. Where we're seeing AI help, we've already mentioned a couple of use cases, right? It helps the analyst reason, and it makes tier one and tier two analysts, and it arms them and informs them with the same amount of information that a tier three analyst used to have. It's very helpful there. We've got use cases where our tools are actually detecting and responding and remediating in the areas where we can trust it from an agentic perspective much quicker So taking something that might have taken 3 hours before down to 7 or 8 minutes. Those type of metrics really matter in an operations environment where you have to deal with false positives, and that tends to be 50 to 70% of what's bogging down the analytics tools. So we can drop that number and clear up the analytics score to be able to do the hunts and the detection work that they need to do. Mm-hmm. It does simplify and automate a lot of the work within the SOC to make, you know, give the people that work in the SOC the opportunity mm-hmm. to have a normal life too.
7: Okay. Stay with that for a moment. You talked about going from cyber to data to physics problem. You touched on a lot of the cyber elements there. Where does it turn into the data and the physics problem?
4: Well, you know, if you have 40 people in your SOC and you don't use tools to normalize the data, you might solve the same problem 26 different ways. Mm-hmm. And the tools help categorize and characterize what's happening, take the information coming from the disparate tools around the enterprise and bring them all together. A typical SOC may have 70 to 100 tools in it today, mm-hmm. and that just creates a tremendous amount of telemetry noise that you have to sort through to get from the chaff to the wheat. Okay. And part of that is the velocity problem. You've got everything that you're measuring alerting, then you have to get that down to something you can sort mm-hmm. and to make sense of. The tools are also very, very helpful in early stages of predictable types of hunting mm-hmm. where you want to use the tool to just check the common things, the mm-hmm. CVEs and the KEVs regularly to see if you have an indicator of compromise within your environment from an adversary. Mm-hmm. So it can go, the conversation could go for a full hour.
7: Sure, sure.
4: But on the highlights there, you know, we're using tools on the agentic edge to reduce the number of false positives going into the analytics score. And then we're using tools on top of that analytics score to help inform the analysts of what's known about these type of events.
7: Yeah. Okay. Kevin.
6: To use a metaphor, if I may, you know, these guys are playing whack-a-mole, guys. Women, men, alike are playing whack-a-mole, trying to, you know, a new issue pops up. And if you have everybody having to, you know, whack the same mole over and over again, that can be tiresome or tedious. Mm-hmm. What AI can help with is it recognizes, oh, hey, that looks a lot like the mole we saw 17 seconds ago over there. Mm-hmm. And, you know, John got that one, so let's get this one the same way. It's mm-hmm. that pattern detection recognition thing that can help and also address, hey, that's a false positive. That's the ghost of a mole. We know not to get that.
7: Right.
6: So getting smarter and okay. helping to winnow down the number of moles you have right. to actually address as a human.
7: Yeah. And Christine, I saw you nodding a couple points there as the other panelists were talking. Are there, are there kind of themes about what's, you know, what's driving the focus on cyber at your lab? Any comments you want to add there?
5: Yeah, well, I completely agree with what the other two panelists stated previously, in that this is a data problem. It excels at reducing the number of problems, I guess you could say, that an analyst has to deal with on any given day. I would say, from my perspective, if we're talking about what's driving cyber operationalization. Mm-hmm. I think that there's a lot of concern about adversary capabilities. So there's kind of a disparity as far as the tools that our adversaries have and the sheer volume and speed at which we're seeing cyber attacks nowadays, as opposed to our ability to manually respond to them. So utilizing these tools, that helps us be more efficient, that helps us respond faster, it helps us, you know, respond in machine time as opposed to human time where it is needed.
7: Mm-hmm. Okay. And that sort of leads nicely into the next question of, you know, what does successful AI-enabled cyber operations look like? And what metrics matter? There's speed. There's maybe, you know, avoiding this false positives. But like, how do you define and report on what's working in this?
4: I think one of the most interesting metrics is one that we've developed. It's still hard to completely trust all of the metrics, mm-hmm. but the piece that we're looking at and we're most interested in is something we're calling mean time to know, which is if we have an advanced adversary in the environment, how long did it take us to realize it? Because a lot of times they're using techniques and tools to get around things, mm-hmm. and it's become one of our key metrics to use. I think the mean time to remediate time is going to be the most significant, because some of the tools now can detect, remove, clean completely every activity that's happened since that piece of activity triggered the sensor, mm-hmm. And can do it within the time it takes to get up and get a cup of coffee. So if your machine gets knocked offline or taken offline by the tooling, mm-hmm. it gets remediated before you're back with another cup of coffee today. And that is a significant advantage for organizations where you're used to sending your laptop back to the cyber team mm-hmm. to clean and to return to you 2 months later.
7: Very good. Christine, metrics that matter for you?
5: So I agree with the time to remediation. And add on top of that, that some metrics I think are growing in importance are looking at resiliency and recovery. So not so much preventing an incident from occurring, but helping to support how fast can we recover from this incident? How fast are we able to bring our systems up to speed? And that kind of leads into the idea of mission outcomes where, okay, disruptions happen, but as long as we're able to still function and deliver on our mission, then it's acceptable, mm-hmm. at least.
7: Okay. Kevin, I know you've made the point a few times before in other conversations about focusing on outcome-based metrics rather than maybe process or operations. Anything you're really looking to?
6: So I would love to see, in general, agencies move towards more outcome-based metrics. And I think in this instance, dwell time or detection time, and mm-hmm. time to remediate are those outcomes. Mm-hmm. That is directly addressing, hey, how long were the bad guys in here? How long did it take us to figure out that they were here? And how long did it take us to kick them out?
7: Right.
6: I think those are directly relevant to the conversation, and I would love to see more government metrics that directly linked to mission-related outcomes.
7: Right. So lots of threads for us to tug on in the rest of the program. We need to pause for just a second, but when we come back, we'll talk about the risks of over-relying on AI. Thanks a lot.
8: We outsmart unseen threats. We outdo impossible challenges. Not just innovation, not just execution, but both. Deliver. Outsmart, outdo. Leidos.
7: Welcome back to the Billington Cyber and AI Outlook series on Federal News Network. So AI is clearly transformative for both offensive and defensive cybersecurity, but it's still only one piece of the puzzle. I want to talk about not letting hype overcome the practical application here. So and this question for any of the three that want to take it. I mean, where are the places that AI simply just isn't the right tool for parts of this problem? And I guess there's two parts of that. What needs to stay human-driven or rules-based, and how do you have a criteria for applying that? Kevin?
6: So I'll jump in first here, because AI is more than just what we're seeing lately with large language models.
7: Mm-hmm.
6: Right? We've been using AI for literally decades to mm-hmm. do weather forecasts. Machine learning is its own separate branch. Then we also have voice and facial recognition, which are kind of adjacent to generative AI mm-hmm. and the large language models that we've seen come to the fore since ChatGPT and its ascendancy during COVID.
7: Mm-hmm.
6: But I think, to me, AI should be used in instances where we can clearly define the problem mm-hmm. and lay out the parameters of, hey, here's what we want to do cleanly, here's mm-hmm. what's right, here's what's wrong, when we have good sets of data to support any potential decisions that it is making.
7: I'm mm-hmm.
6: curious to hear how Josh reacts to this question as well. I do think it needs to be more seriously considered when not to use AI, and that's the harder thing, especially mm-hmm. in this day and age when AI is being, projected to solve any and everything. when it should not be used is also the interesting question to me. And I think it gets into when you can't take back a decision that may or may not be made by the AI, when it can't be undone. Mm-hmm. I think that's potentially problematic.
7: Yeah, I'm going to give you a chance to think about your response there, Josh. But Christine, I'm curious, given the work that's happening at the lab, are there, you know, do you have an answer as to this problem or this type of problem is not an AI solvable one? Or how do you kind of decide where to bring this to bear?
5: Well, I wish I had an answer for every scenario, but I would agree with a previous statement as far as you need to question the application of AI when there's ambiguity involved, especially with competing mission priorities. That's an area where, you know, human discretion would be best applied. You might also want to consider any like legal or ethical considerations as well. Is this a system, like I said, we work frequently with critical infrastructure. So is it ethical to allow control of some of these systems if it's not a human on the other end of it? And also just from a practical standpoint, like Kevin touched on, an LLM is not the solution for every problem. There are often times where a simple, you know, statistical model is fine. You know, rules for access control are fine. We don't need an LLM and the costs associated with that in that instance.
7: Mm-hmm. Well, I think good points to make about there's an efficiency question to go to, but those sort of first principles of is it irrevocable? Is it, you know, are there competing priorities that need to be weighed? I think giving people those type of factors to put into their kind of decision matrix helps. So, Josh, thoughts?
4: There are so many different ways to answer this question. You know, I think there are, based on what Kevin was starting with, there's a broad range of definitions for what is AI, right? Mm-hmm. I think LLMs, which is what's causing, you know, the current greatest amount of emotion in the industry, is great for helping us do some things around vulnerability research, right? Mm-hmm. It's good for the adversaries, it's good for the defenders. At the same time, but I think what we're seeing, at least in terms of outcomes, to go back to another theme, is that you know, the last month or two, we've seen a tremendous increase in the discovered vulnerabilities, mm-hmm. but not the exploited vulnerabilities. And you know, we're seeing different agencies really push to patch, you know, 100%, you know, zero open vulnerabilities in the environment. And I don't know that that's necessarily realistic with the technology that we have today, especially for organizations that have, you know, tens to hundreds of thousands of nodes and devices, mm-hmm. Probably an equivalent amount of machine identities that they have to manage for. I think what we will see is that there'll be a period of time where it won't matter whether you have a high-value system, a moderate, or a low system, because the ability to exploit a threat vector may normalize what we've done in terms of protecting our most valuable assets to a certain mm-hmm. degree. And I think that's going to be one of those gaps that we need to really be able to visualize what the potential blast radius for any activity looks like. And I think if we haven't learned anything in the last year plus, being able to really protect the software supply chain and the delivery mechanisms is critical to being able to protect an environment, because the last thing we want to do is have an adversary use that vector to work against us. Right? Mm-hmm. The faster we patch something, bring in a patch that now brings down the environment, we have to spend the time testing them. We still have to do those things. It's not like Patch Tuesday. We have to do that for everything and make sure it works and it doesn't break anything, especially with the HVA systems, because those high value assets or those mission critical tools sometimes are configured in ways that are different than the traditional enterprise tools. And when that happens, the unintended consequences of patching sometimes will bring the system down without the adversary actually having an effect. Just the patch itself broke a lot of interconnections. Okay. So, you know, we have to be careful. We have to maintain the same diligence that we have. We just have to do it faster than we've ever done it before. And I think where we'll get decision support will come from the same tools that are causing a little bit of this chaos. They'll help us make some of those decisions and help us inform risk better to the entire enterprise.
7: Great. So, Kevin and then Christine, I want to come to you with a little bit of a follow-up on balancing those considerations.
6: Josh, I did like the thread you were pulling on there with talking about vulnerabilities and how AI can help us identify not just vulnerabilities in our software, but the software supply chain.
7: Mm-hmm.
6: A lot of times keeping on top of vulnerabilities is not easy. There are so many that are published every day, all the time. Looking at the CVEs, looking at the CAVs is, I think, one of the great ways that you can use AI quickly with low risk.
7: Mm-hmm. Thank you for that. And Christine, you mentioned the importance of humans needed to be part of the computing priorities, and Josh just mentioned the unintended consequences to systems that can come from these responses. How should mission leaders be balancing the need for rapid AI adoption with some of these other concerns, like public trust, about the resilience of these systems, continuity of operations, the other kind of just practical trade-offs that need to be considered? I know part of the answer is it all depends, but are there some ways to think about it?
5: This is a policy question at this point, and what sort of guidance exists for organizations to adopt AI safely? Off the top of my head, some of the recommendations might be avoid model shopping. That's something that I see some organizations do. A new model is released, it sounds really cool, they want to use it. It's not necessarily the tool for their problem.
7: Mm-hmm.
5: instead, like we're all touching on, start with your mission problems or your challenges. What issues need to be addressed? What tools exist to address those? Consider tiered approaches to any new models. Do you have a testbed environment where you can perhaps understand some of these consequences before they happen, in practice? Train your workforce alongside the technology. It's not good for there to be a black box that your analysts or others don't understand the outputs from. So those are very high-level bullet points, but still good guidance.
7: Absolutely. Well, and because every mission application is different, so you need to generalize a bit. And Kevin, knowing that the report that your team did is now going on 2 years old, things have changed, but were there any of those kind of high-level takeaways that you think are relevant to share here?
6: So I would endorse what Christine was saying about thinking through at the jump what you need to don't model shop. Think about more the problem you're trying to solve rather than pre-choosing a mm-hmm. tool just because it's new or shiny or great. But by the way, it was not in a GA report. The new or shiny or great is not something we would normally find out. But I think this a lot of times comes back to the mission need. We talked about earlier, mission metrics.
7: Yeah.
6: But understanding what is the mission, what are we trying to accomplish, mm-hmm. and then tracking back to, how what is the best way for us to solve this problem?
7: Mm-hmm.
6: And this also links to our earlier discussion on AI or not AI, mm-hmm. right? If you truly understand what you're trying to solve and what you're trying to do, then when you go out to the vendors, you can mm-hmm. more accurately describe and have an intelligent conversation mm-hmm. with them.
7: Okay. Josh, welcome to chime in on any of that, but I'm especially interested in that sort of resilience question and making sure that you're not taking down your own systems in the process.
4: Yeah, I think the one advantage that defenders still have in this new contested world we live in is that if you've done your due diligence and have gotten yourself mostly ready for Zero Trust or all the way ready for Zero Trust, you have some countermeasures and protections already in your environment that keep the adversaries from really learning the environment. When we had dwell times of 6 to 10 months before a discovery, right, those adversaries were able to map and completely understand our environments.
7: Mm-hmm.
4: And they were different techniques. Some were quiet, low and slow, and some moved around at will because we weren't looking for what they were doing. But when you know your network, it's a lot easier to defend it. And I think to the point about model shopping, right, where you really risk is if you've had your model running and it understands your environment, if you're not really careful in the way that you remove that,
7: mm-hmm.
4: And that gets out, then you have a bigger problem, mm-hmm. right? Because now the entire insight and the understanding of how your environment functions is now out there to create new vectors that we haven't anticipated. So there's a lot more than just model shopping involved. It's making sure you're protecting your IP.
7: Right, right.
6: Knowing your environment. If you don't know your environment, you don't know what's right to protect, what to prioritize, mm-hmm. how to protect it. And the zero trust angle is also, you know, that's going to be one of the best mitigations you can have. Mm-hmm. You know, if you have some security desk guy who's whitelisted an Ethernet dongle you got off Amazon, then that's going to be a problem. Yeah. So if you don't know everything that's there, you're not going to be able to effectively mm-hmm. protect it.
7: So all three of you have touched on just the, you know, the common sense resource issues of not, you know, not throwing an LLM at every problem just because that is the flavor of the month. But there's also, you know, there are real hardware and budget constraints. You know, the challenges and mission needs are almost infinite. You know, time and budget are certainly not for government agencies. So how do those hardware and budget constraints factor into the decisions on where to think about deploying AI?
4: Also complicated based on the agency particulars, mm-hmm. right? I think the reality we're all facing is that the costs of AI may not be well completely understood at this mm-hmm. point. But there are things, when I say that, I mean LLMs, right? Mm-hmm. That the utilization of LLMs to defend may raise your cost at the most inopportune moment, right? Mm-hmm. If you're under attack, you don't want to be having to continue to recharge your account, right? So that you have enough tokens to defend it. There's a lot more deterministic solutions that can be, you know, applied. And one of the things that we really are working towards with our agentic usage of technology is to codify in an RPA type form, where once we've discovered the answer to something, especially mm-hmm. if it's complicated, we commit it to the environment until we have to change it.
7: Mm-hmm.
4: Right. And make those, TTPs that we present much more effective over the long haul. So there's common use of the technologies, and we use it to really reduce the threat surface.
7: Okay, Christine, are there thoughts you have there, or examples from the lab about how to, you know, think about bring the real world constraints to these problems?
5: Yeah, well, and building off of that, one that we run into pretty frequently is data sensitivity as well. Monitoring what models are available, up to what classification level you can use them at, and of course the human factor, making sure that they're being used as intended. I would echo Josh's comment that often we see a lot of benefit from identifying sort of lightweight models, whether those are, you know, stat models, whether those are a different type of AI model that can address some of the immediate needs, you know, filtering, classification. Similar challenges is that while you're leaving those more capable models, maybe those LLMs, the ones that are really going to cost you a lot of tokens when you're using them every day, mm-hmm. In more of a centralized environment and use those as needed, as opposed to, you know, sort of a first line approach.
7: Okay. Great. Well, I think we're going to need to pause there, but when we come back, I want to talk about the human factor, both where and why they need to be in the loop, and why maybe that may be one of the most important questions for us to explore. So please stay with us.
9: We outsmart unseen threats. We outdo impossible challenges. Not just innovation, not just execution, but both. Delivered. Outsmart, outdo. Leidos.
7: Welcome back to the Billington Cyber and AI Outlook series on Federal News Network. So in many AI conversations, the human in the loop term comes up strictly as a safety consideration, and that, you know, making sure that irrevocable decisions can be addressed. But there's more to it than that. So I want to make sure that we kind of really talk about where and why we need to have humans in the loop here. And maybe let's talk about the tension between that review and speed. You know, when cyber decisions are being made at machine speed, a point that several of you made, where do you put the human, and how do you make sure that they can keep up given the volume and the velocity that everyone has mentioned? But Josh, you've kind of foot stalled.
4: Well, you know, I think every time you're presented with something novel, your analysts have to look at it, right? They have to make the determination of, is this a good idea for my environment? But then the beauty of automation and scale comes back into play. And if your defenses are geared up in a way where you can scale up and out your response to any of these attacks, especially when you get hit by the same attack by the same adversary on every device in your environment at nearly the same time, the ability to scale out your defenses really saves a lot of time and energy. And once you've solved that first one, the response can be the same. Some of the tools even have the ability to do autonomous, under a massive attack like that. There are a few tools out there now that can hit the autonomous switch, and they'll start to just fight that attack down because it's seeing all of the things that its agents are doing. Now it can reduce the threat there. You can focus on the other things, because sometimes the adversaries will do a gross, big, noisy attack at the same time they're trying to do something quiet. Mm-hmm. And when those things happen, usually you miss the quiet part, and that's the most important part to catch.
7: Yeah, okay. And Christine, you mentioned in an earlier segment, some of the steps the lab had been taking to automate and bring AI in. But that presumably is increasing that volume that the team members have to deal with. How do you preserve that accountability for the human view without creating a bottleneck there?
5: Yeah, and I think it's just a reality at this point that soon, if it's not already here, that humans can't remain in the loop for every event that occurs. So this concept of human in the loop, I think we'll see evolve into the idea of a human on the loop, where these systems are trusted to run autonomously or make some minimal decisions. Again, to use the SOC example, maybe with prioritizing alerts or helping with some of the filtering there. But humans are involved meaningfully where judgment matters. Mm-hmm. Maybe if there's something very new that the LLM has not seen before, that'd be an appropriate area for a human to make a decision or dig further. Perhaps if a decision ends up harming mission outcomes, maybe a previous incident shut down some resources that we really needed to access at that time, then that's a good time to question, okay, is it appropriate for the AI to make that decision, or is that something that we really need to leave in the hands of humans? So.
7: Okay, great. Kevin?
6: So I really like what Christine was saying there. I also think that when talking about human in the loop and where they should and shouldn't be, it's not just one layer of agentic AI being supervised by a human. Sometimes you can have agents supervising mm-hmm. agents, and all the way down the stack. Where it ends depends on how much you want to spend on tokens.
7: Yeah.
6: But I do think that can help make sure that your guidelines are being followed, make sure that if you do need to elevate, the authorities of one of those agents, that you have a supervisory agent looking at it and saying, okay, we're doing an exception, for zero trust. You normally are locked down. We're giving you a temporary elevation. You can now do this, take this action that normally is not quite right. But you still do want somebody coming through and making sure that even that supervisor is operating within the thresholds that mm-hmm. you've set. We keep on talking. There's tons of opportunity here to help. When the humans are in the loop, that the decisions they're making are meaningful and important and relevant, and taking away and automating a lot of the mundane.
7: Right.
6: And I think, especially when you're talking about the increased speed, scope, scale, this acceleration that AI has brought to the cybersecurity mm-hmm. realm, that is really where it can shine.
7: Yeah, I mean, and acknowledging that figuring out what that looks like in specific practice is really hard, but I think that's the right principle to bring to this. Let's pivot a little bit to the the training question, the roles for the employees in the SOC have changed dramatically. And there's some of the moving, automating tier one and fleeting those people up to do tier two work. But is the cyber talent that's currently in those roles, what needs to be done to give them the skills to effectively work in this kind of human agent team model?
6: So what you're raising is also not just a current problem,
7: right?
6: But a future us problem.
7: Oh, absolutely. I want to get to the future, but let's talk current first.
4: At least in our space, we're governed by things like 8140 and NICE as frameworks for staffing cyber operations. Mm-hmm. And they're pretty definitized about the roles and their requirements and their capabilities, expectations at different levels. But what I think we're going to see is we're going to need more data science and AI specific mm-hmm. roles that don't exist in either of those today. And they'll exist for quite a while, right? Because mm-hmm. as we start to move towards, this ideal state of normalcy where we're keeping up with the adversaries through automation and through autonomous actions, that's not going to come easily with our current environments. And I think that the number of people that need to have advanced AI skills in the SOC, as well as advanced cyber skills, is going to increase. We're doing a lot right now with live training, where not only do we make sure our people are capable of meeting those objectives, but they also fight as a team together mm-hmm. In these simulated environments to make sure the team's doing the right things. And I think AI can really help us in those environments too, because we can simulate just about anything
7: right.
4: using just the ability to play back events mm-hmm. and to move forward into things that look like they would be difficult to defend. But let's try to defend it in a fake environment so that we're ready in a real environment.
7: Right. Yeah, and Christine, I think it's safe to say that the labs probably have, above average, knowledge or aptitude for both cyber and AI than maybe some organizations. But I've also got to think that that your colleagues have needed to develop new skills pretty rapidly over the last couple of years. How are you approaching the training and talent development for the current team for the shifting model?
5: Yeah, so, well, my personal thoughts are that AI is an excellent tool for all the reasons we've been discussing today. We shouldn't mm-hmm. be dialing back our approach on it, but I think both ourselves and other organizations should be training analysts, training other employees alongside the AI as well. Mm-hmm. So this helps address a number of concerns. So there's worries about AI assurance and accuracy. So that's an opportunity for junior employees to kind of question the AI. Can we verify that? Can you explain why it made this decision? So it both makes the models better and it helps give them exposure that they might not be receiving if they don't, if an analyst isn't hands-on in a SOC traditionally.
7: Mm-hmm.
5: That's not a bad thing. Like Josh was saying as well, it gives us the opportunity for synthetic and replay-based training environments. So we can put forth challenges, not just for new analysts, but for experienced ones as well, to allow them to really explore these sort of what-if scenarios and understand, any potential consequences that maybe they haven't seen before. So,
7: okay. Kevin, I think you had something.
6: So I really like what Christine is saying there about the development of junior development. Mm-hmm. Junior operators in the SOC, but I'm going to save it for our next discussion.
7: Okay. Yeah, and I think it's where we're there. I wanted to, that point about how to help train them and by having them work with the AI is a really interesting idea, because, the simplistic way to put this is if you've automated all the tier one work, how are you going to get the experienced analysts who are ready to do the tier two level work? And so we'll let you start there.
6: So I'm going to start with a quote from Mark Twain. Long ago, when talking about how persuasive statistics can be used in debate, mm-hmm. Mark Twain said that there are liars, damn liars, and statistics.
7: Mm-hmm.
6: And large language models are statistics. They are statistics on steroids, and so they can be very, very convincing. The only way that we know when they're not right is based on experience and expertise that we have gained from our own experiences. Mm-hmm. And the point you just raised, how do we ever get anybody to tier two if we're skipping over tier one, or if as they're going through tier one, now they just learn to trust whatever the AI model tells them? It's those cases where the model is wrong that is going to be most important to have the human in or on the loop, mm-hmm. whatever terminology you want to use. And so that future of training, how do we make sure that the experts of the future are still able to get to expertise rather than relying on a crutch is something that not only cybersecurity is going to deal with, but human society writ large is going to have to deal with.
7: Absolutely. And Christine, I know when we were sort of talking before this episode, you raised that question. How do we, what are your thoughts about how we make sure there's the chance for entry-level employees to learn what they need to learn to be reasonable humans on the loop for future efforts?
5: Yeah, and admittedly, I think I also said I don't know the answer on that one because maybe somebody here can help me out on that, because that's definitely a looming question on the horizon for, I think, everyone here, honestly. I think some of the discussion we've had today as far as like training analysts will be part of it. I think that we will see the nature of cybersecurity continue to evolve. We may see less need for manual tasking in there for, everyday security operations. We might also see some growth in, specialized training where currently you might get this exposure or training sort of on the job as you're assisting kind of these low-level tasks, but lacking that, maybe we leverage AI to give them scenarios mm-hmm. to, practice those skills on or develop.
7: Mm-hmm. Okay. Josh, I mean, you and your team are in the trenches on a lot of this work. Are you seeing early signs of this, removing that foundational learning from it? And if so, how are you trying to address it?
4: I think the best way to learn how to do cyber is hands-on. Right?
7: Right.
4: You can't learn it from a book. There's too many things to learn to be aware of. Where I do like what the tools are doing, at least the ones that we've been selecting, they do an incredible job of automating the documentation and the research part, and then aligning that to why it made the decisions that it made to recommend. Mm-hmm. Right? Some tools will make a single recommendation. Some will say, here are a couple of alternative mm-hmm. recommendations you might want to consider. I think as all of these cases are logged into the system and maintained, that decision logic can become part of the training in the future. Right? When was this a good decision was made? When was this a bad decision? Mm-hmm. Especially with the tools that give you an option. Mm-hmm. Because I think the book's still out. There was always an answer in IT 20 years ago of you could add more storage or add more memory and everything would get better. Now I think it's we simply have to have more basis for the decisions mm-hmm. right now so that we can learn from how the decisions were made and then go back and hopefully doing less forensic work on an actual incident and more forensic work against the decisions that were made to ensure that they mm-hmm. were good.
7: Mm-hmm. And several interesting points there. I want to kind of push on the idea that we could have AI training or documenting this decision-making systems to help. And both you and Christine made points in that category. Well, I think we've all touched on that issue of you can't substitute sort of hands-on struggling with the problem on things. I'm by far the least technical person in this conversation, but I've seen the issues of reading about it or going through an exercise is not the same as actually doing. Yeah. And I just wonder, is there some part of we're going to have to keep, it's humans in the loop for a very different reason of just to build that critical thinking and experience level.
4: Critical thinking was the word that was on the tip of my tongue while you were asking that question, right? The ability to understand bias, the ability to understand the things that would influence one decision versus another, and to be able to take an objective look at the data you're being presented with. Those are the skills that aren't taught today.
7: Yeah.
4: But, you know, take basic analyst training from any industry and teach people how not to use bias in your answers. And I think that needs to be worked into curriculums around cyber everywhere, because there's a lot of schools that just teach technology. And it's great that you know Linux and Windows and the other tools, but if you don't know how to think, then you're really going to have a problem when you're presented with something that's not in the curriculum.
7: Okay. Kevin?
6: I really like what you think or were saying about critical thinking, and I use a slightly different turn of phrase, diligent skepticism. Skepticism because, right, you do need to still continue to ask questions, but diligent because we're going to be facing these questions over and over and over again, and, you know, if the AI was right 99 times, still bringing that same level of skepticism to the 100th time is going to be really hard.
7: Yeah.
6: But it's something we've got to do.
7: Yeah, very good. Christine, we've got just about a minute or so left. I want to give you a chance to, for any closing thoughts about how we, you know, what organizations should focus on over the next, you know, pick a time frame, you know, next year, 3 years, to be thinking about this workforce and human side. What's the one thing you want to focus on?
5: I mean, I think in the next 3 to 5 years, we're going to see a pretty significant shift in how we approach cybersecurity and how we approach the use of AI within this domain as well. I have a million guesses as to what that might look like. What I do hope is that we see a return to, just like these two gentlemen were discussing, a return to an emphasis on critical thinking, to questioning, to really building up those human strengths, because I think using AI as a tool alongside with human expertise will really drive us far in the future, but it's just, we need both sides of that to be competent, not just one or the other.
7: Very good. Well, I think next time we're going to need to devote a full episode to this human capital and talent question, but unfortunately we are out of time here today. So Christine, Josh, Kevin, thank you very much for spending the time thinking through these issues with us today. Really appreciate it.
4: Thank you very much.
7: I want to thank Leidos for sponsoring, and I want to thank all of you for watching. Hope you found it useful and helpful, and that you will come back for future episodes of the Cyber and AI Outlook series. Thanks a lot. On behalf of Billington and Federal News Network, I'm Troy Schneider. Have a great day.
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14: From ABC News, I'm Wayne Cabot. The FBI stopped Eric Swalwell at San Francisco International Airport, seizing the devices of the California Democrat who resigned from Congress back in April over rape allegations that he denies. Agents also searching his D.C. home as part of what we're told is an ongoing criminal investigation. Jurors got sent home early today as they await the instructions tomorrow in the Massachusetts trial of Lindsay Clancy, who admits to strangling her three children, saying she heard voices, according to a witness. ABC's Peter Avalambos.
15: Sheila Kavanaugh, she's a chaplain who worked at the hospital where Lindsay Clancy was treated immediately after the killings. She described these 14 meetings she had with Clancy where they described hearing this voice in her head telling her to kill her children. She added during that first conversation about a week after the killings that Clancy said she was glad her children were safe. Defense lawyers are saying that this really gets to the heart of their case, that this was postpartum psychosis.
14: We're not spending as much at Walmart, which hopes to reverse that slide by aggressively lowering prices on up to 11,000 items. Walmart stock is down more than 9%. Stocks generally are

0: 16 people with more than 40 people injured.
1: ABC News' Tom Sufi Birds at the Foreign Desk in Paris. 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
1: The Democratic National Committee has narrowed down its list of potential 2028 convention host cities, leaving out Chicago and Atlanta. The short list is down to 3: Boston, Philadelphia, or Denver. Medical experts are talking about the potential breakthrough in cancer treatment, a personalized cancer vaccine showing promise. It's built from a patient's own cancerous tumor. ABC News Chief Medical Correspondent Dr. Tara Narula reports this treatment delayed the recurrence of the most serious form of skin cancer.
4: Right now, this isn't approved, but what this is really hope. This is hope not just for melanoma, but for other cancers. They are, in fact, studying this for other cancers like non-small cell lung cancer, renal cell carcinoma, and many others.
1: The treatment also blocked the spread of melanoma, not just the recurrence, but the spread in high-risk patients. Mark your calendar and hope for clear skies. Next Thursday, a week from today, a partial lunar eclipse beginning late August 27th into the next morning. This is not going to be a total lunar eclipse, but a significant portion of the moon will be covered. Best views will be in the eastern U.S. and Canada, all of Central and South America. And if you're in the West, you'll still be able to see some of the eclipse, just not as much. Oh, and you won't need those special funny glasses either. Unlike the solar eclipses, lunar eclipses are totally safe to experience with the naked eye. If you have binoculars or a telescope, even better. Wayne Cabot, ABC News.
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5: 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The 320th Recruiting Squadron at Joint Base San Antonio Randolph, Texas, is the service's first unit dedicated to bringing in new generations of Guardians. The Pentagon is getting some outside feedback on its big review of the Cybersecurity Maturity Model Certification Program.
6: The Pentagon is reviewing CMMC to account for small business cost and compliance concerns. CMMC is intended to verify whether defense contractors are following cybersecurity standards for protecting CUI. But industry groups say defense contracting officials often overmark controlled unclassified information or use ambiguous CUI requirements, leading industry to pay for more costly cyber compliance in cases where they don't necessarily need it. Justin Doubleday, Federal News Network.
5: 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I'm Eric White.
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2: Welcome to What's Working in Washington, original thought with a focus on artificial intelligence.
3: And welcome to What's Working in Washington. It's great to have you. I'm Jonathan Aberman. This show is going to highlight some things that I care very much about. The first one is a couple of local leaders who are doing what they can to help our economy move forward. James Barla from Station DC. Station DC is a really interesting new initiative to really jumpstart the entrepreneur community here in town. I'm also going to have Victor Hoskins on our show. Victor is one of the leading lights of economic development in our region, probably more than anyone else responsible for Amazon locating here. He is currently the president of Fairfax County Economic Development. He has some very interesting things to say about how the region needs to grow. A new guest, Ed Finn, had an opportunity to speak with him. You're going to enjoy meeting Ed. Ed is very much involved in the interplay between humans, technology, and regulation. And it wouldn't be a What's Working in Washington without an opportunity for me to share some of my thoughts. I'm going to actually make a connection between AI, nuclear weapons, and cloning. Now, if that doesn't give you a reason to stay tuned, I give up. But seriously, if you really want to think about AI and whether or not technology is determinative, it's a surprisingly useful analogy. So let's get ready and let's get going. I'm here with Ed Finn. He is the founding director of the Center for Science and the Imagination at Arizona State and an associate professor in the School for the Future of Innovation and Society in the School of Arts, Media and Engineering. So I bet you can imagine why I wanted him to be on the show. But then I had an opportunity to read Future Tense, which is a periodical that he is the academic director of, and it was just a no-brainer. You'll find out why now. Ed, it's great to have you here.
4: Thank you so much for having me, Jonathan.
3: Well, I just love Future Tense. Thank you for pointing it out to me. It really gets at what this show is about. Tell me, what are the big themes that your work in university and also Future Tense really, what do you identify now as being the most problematic technology issues in our society?
4: Well, there are things we're familiar with, like AI, climate, the changing relationship we all have with digital technologies on a personal level through social media and phones and screens, all this stuff that is really every day. And that is actually our ambition with Future Tense. Our tagline for it is a citizen's guide to the future. What is our personal, our collective relationship to these new technologies? And we're publishing now with Issues in Science and Technology, which is the house magazine of the National Academies of Science, Engineering, and Medicine. And so that's an audience of people in science policy, scientists, and also just members of the public who are thinking about these big questions. How do we tell better stories about the future? How do we make better decisions about these incredible tools that we're developing so we can use them to improve life for everybody?
3: It seems to me, at least I'm very frustrated at the moment, because I feel that right now technologists, a lot of them really don't seem to be too concerned about social policy.
4: It feels like there's a gap. You and I both remember the time before Google, the time before smartphones, the time before Facebook. And I think we've gone through a big social evolution in how we think about technology, because there was a moment when it really did feel like every new development out of Silicon Valley was incredibly exciting. And Google's motto was "Don't be evil." We really thought these companies were out there to make the world a better place. And I'd like to believe that they are, and that I'm sure there are a lot of people working there who are trying to do that. But there's been this gradual shift and maybe a drift from the social good, the social purpose of technology, and the money-making motive, and maybe also a part of this larger growing income inequality that you see. So people in Silicon Valley just are not the people. The people in the room making decisions about these technologies are very different in socioeconomic status, in terms of their personal backgrounds, the things that they know and the things they care about, from the billions of other people on the planet who are all going to have to live with these choices. You know, Facebook now has, or at least it did, have over a billion users. That's really mind-boggling, right? Mm. That's a big fraction of the total human population.
3: So For me, I find that the fault line around all of this really is the interplay between humans and the value of humans and AI as a technology. How do you balance those two as you think about the future of our world?
4: Well, it's funny. We've done some research on AI, and what comes up again and again is we don't know what AI is. We don't know what artificial intelligence is, and that's because we don't really know what intelligence is. We don't know how to measure it. We don't really know how to describe it. And ultimately, what makes us so anxious about these increasingly capable agentic tools is that it reminds us how little we know about ourselves and how we define it. It pressures that blurry boundary between the human and the non-human, and it makes us feel anxious about our place in the world. So we're building these tools that for the first time observe and mimic us in just the same way that we observe and mimic the world. That's how humans learn. Our brains are so plastic, we can take new things on. And so we're trying to study these tools while they're trying to study us, and we're getting into these weird loops. You know, people get into very strange personal relationships with chatbots. We don't have the right metaphors, the right narratives to grapple with the world that we've created through these technologies.
3: One of the pieces that I read on Future Tense as I've prepared for interview was a piece talking about people preparing for a speech, and they ended up using really interesting AI agent technology. And I thought it did a very good job of identifying the fault line. So the term was used in the story Centaurs. You know, and so talk to me a little bit about that.
4: So I don't remember if this, I think this came from Gary Kasparov, the chess player, someone who talks a lot about centaurs. And he's a person who has a really intimate and complicated relationship with intelligent machines, thinking machines, as one of the world's greatest chess masters, who famously lost to IBM's Deep Blue in this highly televised big public chess match in the late 90s. I think it was 1997. And so he has a lot of feelings about that, justifiably. He talks about centaurs and saying, look, his reaction to that after processing this major setback was not to say, screw computers, I don't want to have anything to do with them. He said, no, the best chess players are not machines. The best chess players are humans and machines collaborating together. And that's what a centaur is when the human and the machine work together, and they've done competitions, sort of open competitions, and centaurs are better than the smartest, most advanced chess programs because that human element is more effective at navigating the complexities of the game. And so the story you're talking about, The Funniest Centaur Alive, plays on that to say, well, what else could we do with these machines? Could you become a better public speaker? Could you become a better stand-up comedian with the help of a machine? And I think in the broadest strokes, that is the kind of question we need to be answering. How do we get better at collaborating with our machines rather than thinking about how to replace humans with machines? Because when you just put the machine in place instead, you are losing a lot of really important context, because machines, they don't know about embodiment. They don't know about personhood. They don't know about personal history. They don't know about empathy. So you need humans in the loop. But if we only focus on the simplest, most corporate, you know, answers, we often wind up in these situations where now we're all talking to, you know, automated chatbots, and whenever you call a customer service line, and it's not better.
3: It's the homogenization of everything, and so for me, I think the hallmark is going to be originality more than anything mm-hmm. else. How would you react to that?
4: I agree with that, and originality is complicated because, you know, I think of that old chestnut, I think it's T.S. Eliot, who said, good poets borrow, great poets steal. Originality is always to a certain extent constructed, because through decades of education and language and a cultural and social immersion, all of our ideas come from somewhere else. But it's at the same time, paradoxically, humans can be incredibly original, and people come up with things that nobody has ever seen before. And we are still much better at that than machines are, even the most advanced large language models. And by the way, all of the most advanced AIs are really just chopped up, packaged bits of human creativity and originality that were all, you know, hoovered up into these huge databases, and now they're getting reconstituted, and it looks like a magic trick, but it's actually just millions and millions of people who are, you know, in there inside the machine. And so human originality is really important, but it doesn't come from nowhere. It's not like this bolt of lightning, and it's not true that some people are just more creative. There's some kind of genetic secret or something. I think we all have this capacity to be creative. We all have the capacity to imagine new things, to be deeply original, but it's a practice. It's like a muscle, and you can get better at it. And again, the question should be, instead of the homogenization of everything and, oh, sure, just, you know, instead of being original, just push this button and you'll get some kind of extruded cultural product from the end of the nozzle. How do we support humans in that originality and create space for that? And it's a difficult question, but I think it's a really important question to answer. And we don't really know that much about who we are and what human creativity is like. It's very difficult to come up with processes and create scaffolding for humans and machines to do that effectively together.
3: Well, I think it's going to be something that we're going to be watching very closely. I think it is an important fault line. Most importantly, Ed Finn from the Center for Science and the Imagination at Arizona State, it was great having you. Thanks for joining us today.
4: Thank you. This was fun.

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0: My name is Luis Fonsi. A lot of people don't know enough about Alzheimer's and dementias. 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
2: 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Search What's Working in Washington

This is something that has really been on my mind the last few months. I feel that when I talk about AI and I talk about its adoption, there's an undercurrent, which is you can't talk about AI and its implications without somehow being anti-progress or anti-technology. And I've said this before, and I'll say it again. I'm a technologist. I've got an AI startup. I'm a venture investor. I believe in technology. I use technology. But yet, I find myself somewhat, frankly, gobsmacked by the argument that technology must always be free. And over the last couple of weeks, I've tried to drill down this a little bit, and I've talked with people and engaged with them. And I tend to hear two arguments. The first one is, if we don't get to fully conscious AI or general AI first, the Chinese beat us, it's all over as a country. I hear that a lot, national security. And the second thing I hear a lot is you can't be a capitalist unless you really are willing to accept that technology needs to be unregulated. Well, I think both those arguments are, you know, frankly, there's merit in them, but as is often the case, there's nuance, or maybe in some ways they're both bunk arguments, meaning that they're arguments that are easy to make, but I think in some ways they're hard to defend. So I'm going to use as an example of what I'm getting at two things that you may find are, maybe you'll be surprised by them. So the first one is nuclear weapons. Yeah, I did it. But listen, years ago in my misspent youth, I mean, other people smoked pot. I got into arms control. Shoot me now, I suppose. But I spent a lot of time working and studying arms control, and it's originally why I went over to Europe to study. And it was during the time where Ronald Reagan and Andropov, Premier Andropov, were really fighting about what was the future of Europe, and nuclear weapons were right in the middle of it. Well, nuclear weapons ended up getting regulated by international treaty, the Intermediate Missile Treaty. But then I thought back to Robert Oppenheimer and the Manhattan Project, and I thought about his tension with Edward Teller, who was in love with the hydrogen bomb and thermonuclear explosions, and how ultimately Teller got his way, and we have hydrogen bombs, which have destructive potential that, frankly, if you ever study the blast pattern of a hydronuclear bomb, thermonuclear bomb, it will blow your mind, forgive the pun. But somehow these things don't get used, right? I mean, they have been used. Somehow they're regulated. Why? Well, I think you know the answer why, because they could kill us all, but maybe it's bigger than that. Maybe it's a belief that they're not ethical. Maybe there's a belief that somehow they're anti-capitalist. I mean, what's more anti-capitalist than blowing up the world? Well, what about cloning? I don't know about you, but I would love it if there were three other Jonathans that could take care of all my chores so I could just relax all day and play the guitar and spend time with friends. So why don't we have widespread cloning? Well, I think you know why. Because it's not because the science is aggressive. It's because we place regulatory and ethical constraints on it, because cloning would be an existential threat. So if we look at these two existential threats, and in the case of nuclear weapons, we actually do have free market economy that uses many of the technologies that are used in nuclear deterrence in different ways, like the space program or Tang or aluminum foil. And if we don't have cloning necessarily, we do have a lot of genetic therapies and different things that have come out of the same approach to technology. Why is it that we're okay with those things and those things being regulated, but we're not okay with regulating AI? How is it different? I mean, is it really different? Well, why do we look at the Europeans and deride them for attempting to regulate AI? Why do we celebrate the unconstrained adoption of a technology that many scientists actually put in the same category of this existential threat as nuclear weapons or quantum technology or cloning? Why? Look. I am not going to tell you that the world is going to end tomorrow if we adopt unconstrained AI. I don't think that's the case. But I do think this. I think that this nation was founded on the principle of all
people are created equal. Everybody should have an opportunity to benefit from the society that they live within. I believe that if we don't ask ourselves how we can adopt AI in a way that allows for the continuation of the human in the value chain, if we don't allow for continuation of the human spirit, we may win the war. We may be safer because we have AI before the Chinese. We may end up with a system and a society that adopts AI broadly. But if we don't remember that human originality, that human specialness, that human empathy is ultimately what, frankly, it's what our country was based on. I mean, what is the most obvious example of the entrepreneurial spirit of this country than the fact that it exists? Yet, we're willing to walk away from all that because technology must carry the day. And I'm here to tell you, as a technologist, I don't agree with that any more than I agree that I would like my house to be under a nuclear weapon tomorrow morning.

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0: I'm here with Victor Hoskins. Victor is president and CEO of Fairfax County Economic Development. Victor, we are, as a region, have reached, an amazing and challenging crossroads. What's your assessment and diagnosis of this region right now?
1: Well, you know, there have been a lot of changes in the last, a couple of years in the greater Washington region, but there are some very specific trends that really are opportunities. One is artificial intelligence. People don't know this, but on the East Coast, we have the greatest number of AI openings in the country on the East Coast, east of the Mississippi. West of the Mississippi, of course, is Silicon Valley. And right behind us is New York. So from artificial intelligence, and that's a $15 trillion market by 2030. That's what they're saying. Okay. So we are in that space. Our companies are adopting it. We have these three-letter agencies here that are using it. But as important, our consulting firms, the Booz Allens of the world, the PwCs, they are in there also, pushing forward. And all of that's raising productivity. And it's something that you cannot necessarily see until, a couple of years down the road and you start seeing the revenues of these companies grow. In terms of life sciences, there was a big announcement that AstraZeneca is going to build its state-of-the-art largest investment in Virginia. I mean, that was that's a shocker. I mean, because we have not been known for biotech, but that's something that has been quietly moving forward in our region, not just in Virginia. It's been primarily associated with suburban Maryland, but is now growing throughout the entire region. Quantum computing, quantum technology, period. Quantum materials, quantum science, quantum research, quantum communications. We've been working with IBM, Google, AWS on a quantum conference for the last 4 years. We're going to have the fourth one this year. There are over 1,000 people. I think there were 1,200 last year, 30 countries participating. It is something that we don't talk about enough. And we have so much strength in this area. University of Maryland College Park had the first publicly traded quantum company come out of it, IonQ. And IonQ has really kind of been the bedrock of building that in our region. And then, of course, there's aerospace and space commercialization. We have Blue Origin here. We have Hawkeye 360. We have Trident. They're building satellites. They're launching satellites from Wallops on the Eastern Shore. People don't even know that the Eastern neck of Virginia has a launch pad. And then, of course, next generation computers, data centers. We have no match in the world. We're 5 times Silicon Valley. We're 3 times Singapore in terms of computing power, and we are growing. And so when you have these 5 solid pillars, I don't know how you can have an identity crisis.
0: Well, and yet I think you've identified to me one of the most interesting issues, for example, turning to artificial intelligence. So much of the conversation around AI is being driven by, I would say, Silicon Valley and Silicon Valley's view towards AI. And my impression is that a lot of them look down their nose at our AI industry here or say that we're not innovative. How do you push back against that?
1: I believe that some of this is sort of like historic in terms of like the strength of this region. We've always kind of been underestimated in terms of our innovation and technology. Most people in the world do not know that the internet was created here. It was created here in the greater Washington region. People don't even know that. But everybody uses it and everybody knows what it's done, but they don't realize that geopositioning. Everybody uses Google Maps. Everybody uses Waze. All of that technology came from here, from this region, from our Army research, from our Navy research. The reality is that we are a bedrock of research and development, but the commercialization on the consumer side is what you see coming out of Silicon Valley a lot. What comes out of here is actually we have careers of purpose. We have people who are mission driven, and it just is not as cool and is not as, I don't know, attractive. It's not the shiny object. But the purpose in our work is so critical because it is defending the world. It is actually preserving our life. It is helping create the next generation of drug therapies and drug development, personalized medicine. So it really matters in that regard. That doesn't discount the value of what they do in Silicon Valley, because the consumer side is we all use. I mean, it's our Amazon, it's our our Google Maps, it's our all the things that we use constantly. But the reality is that they both have a purpose, but ours is in a way sometimes underestimated because it's just not as public. It's just not as clear. I think that's the reality.
0: How much of this do you think is we're being affected by the politics of the moment with the attitude vis-a-vis government workers? And so the industry, us being a big government town, we're sort of getting thrown out. The baby's getting thrown out with the bathwater in some ways.
1: Yeah. Well, I think that we are always affected by what goes on in our elected with our elected officials in Washington, D.C., because of our proximity. Sometimes that's positive. Sometimes that's negative. If you look at the defense and defense contracting, it's been extraordinarily positive for our region. If you look at what's going on right now in terms of, the DOGE process and that whole process, that was very negative for our region. But the reality is, on par, we have extraordinarily well-educated people who I believe will retool, readjust, and move into the next opportunity. And that's really what we've been trying to do, provide them the tools, either at the universities or online or in person, or with connections, to get them to that next opportunity. But yes, surely it's true. We are being thrown out with bathwater in some ways, but I believe in the long run, because that's the way I look at the world, we'll be fine.
0: You're one of the more enthusiastic boosters of this region. I've known you a long time, Victor, and you know, wherever you are in the region, and you've worked in all different parts of the region, you always bring enthusiasm and a sense of purpose. What's your call to action to the other leaders in this town right now?
1: Well, I believe that if we don't come together as a region, if we do not figure out a way to work more closely together, we will be globally non-competitive. And because my organization has offices in Seoul, Korea, Bangalore, Mumbai, in Berlin, Germany, in London, out in California. So we hear what's going on in other markets around the world, and we see our competitors. They are working together as regions, and we're not. We need to do that. So we need to figure out a way to come together more closely. And if we don't, I do believe that we will lose our global competitive position. We have come together around quantum. So we've done that. We have this Quantum World Congress. We go under one banner. We do that, you know, in a very unified way. We also are working on a space conference that we're going to have in November. We do Select USA together as a group. But we need to be working more closely together and figure out how we can compete where we have to and cooperate where we need to. Because the reality is, if we don't work as a region, all these assets become less valuable because they're competing against one another.
0: Last question. Give me the short brand identification for this region if you were king.
1: If I were king, we have the talent for the future, and we are creating the careers of the future. So those two things are really tied to our reality. It has to do with our educational attainment. It has to do with our ability to not only have research on the public side, but also on the private side.
0: I love it. Victor Hoskins, President and CEO of Fairfax County Economic Development. He is now branding the region. Let's get after it.
1: Thank you, Jonathan.

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7: 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On Thursday's Federal Drive, artificial intelligence can save time, speed decisions, and do work that once required people. 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From cybersecurity to the courtroom, we'll take a look at what happens when people start relying on machines in places where being wrong comes with real consequences. 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

0: this region has a long history of putting together very interesting community efforts to accelerate innovation. 1776, the Fort, Mach 37, and others. And we have a new one here in town that I'm very, very bullish on. James Barlia. He is the executive director of Station DC. Hey, man, thanks for joining us.
1: Thank you for having me, Jonathan. I appreciate it.
0: I mean, what is Station DC going to do here in town that's going to make a difference to innovation in the region?
1: First and foremost, we want to be a lightning bolt, and we want to inspire people to think a little bit differently, want to make people feel comfortable and confident taking the risks that they're probably thinking about taking, and solving really big, important problems. So I think, the first thing is creating a little bit of a culture acceleration towards like embracing risk, thinking about the future, and embracing frontier innovation. In addition to that, I think if we're successful, like, I'm really looking forward to creating some more economic opportunity, new jobs, new tech jobs locally, hopefully replacing some of the 40,000, jobs that we're expected to lose over the next year or so. In addition to that, just general like economic resilience and diversification, as well as accelerating the pace at which the public sector and private sector work together. Hopefully we can be a unifier and help align problem solvers, bringing together technologists and futurists and investors and policymakers and military leaders and industry executives and academics and philanthropists and like all the wonderful resources and brilliant people that we have in Washington, D.C., bring them together under one roof, allow them to get to know each other, to understand each other, and then to ultimately partner and collaborate to solve problems that are really, really important for Washington, D.C., and for the DMV region locally, and also problems that I think we're uniquely positioned to solve, as well as problems that are important nationally and, to the national interests.
0: I know that you have been around this for a while. You interned many years ago at 1776, and you stuck with innovation. You were with Steve Case, the Rise of the Rest. How did all those threads tie together and cause you to want to be the executive director of a 13,000 square foot co-working innovation space in downtown D.C.?
1: First of all, I'm from D.C. I actually grew up in like Northwest D.C., so that was probably like the primary factor. I love it here. I care about it here. I want us to reach our full potential. Like, I want the city to prosper and to flourish, and I don't ever want anyone here to ever sell ourselves short. And so, like, I want to be here. That is what that is one of the things that drew me back to D.C. to D.C. and ultimately like to Station D.C. But I think there were three tailwinds that created the opportunity for Station DC, and then a little bit of like serendipity thrown in on top of that. The first being, so I was at Revolution for the past four and a half years, as you mentioned, with Steve and the rest of the amazing team there, helping build the Rise of the Rest fund strategy. So investing in early stage companies outside San Francisco, New York City, and Boston, and observed pretty quickly that the most forward-looking founders, even at the earliest stage of their company, like it could be an idea stage, we're thinking about Washington, D.C. as a way to create a competitive advantage for themselves. So it could be a trucking software company that's based in the middle of the country that is basically just a person and, an idea and a slide deck. And in our meeting was telling me that, at some point they're going to have to build a presence in Washington, D.C., because D.C. is what really unlocks real scale and distribution for any company in a highly regulated industry. It also can be a barrier, but if done well, it can create a ton of enterprise value. So that's tailwind number one. The problem of that being it's very expensive to actually do that, especially if you're an early stage company. It takes, it could be a several $100,000 investment to do that well, because you have to hire people, you have to get a space, you have to invest time in building relationships, and it's really, really tricky. So founders need access to DC. Second, leg of the stool, second tailwind is I just felt like DC has, we have all these wonderful natural resources. We have a bunch of really ambitious, like, in my opinion, fundamentally optimistic people who are here. They're mission driven. They're thinking about they want to create a better place, and think that they actually can help shape a future that is better or more positive than it is right now. And that's why they're here. But it felt like we weren't as connected as we needed to be. we weren't as united, we weren't as aligned, both in DC and regionally. You know, I think there's different messaging locally and regionally. We're just like fragmented and siloed, and there's no like physical nexus. There's no like real center of gravity, or front door for tech and innovation and entrepreneurship. So mm-hmm. I recognize that too. And I think a lot of that was actually like driven by frustration and being at Revolution and not investing in like really high quality companies in and around Washington DC. And so I was actually like almost self-interested in that. I started to pull on the thread of, well, you know, why is this happening? And then the third tailwind is really like, from a super macro level, you know, you think about great power competition with China and just the fact that we might be moving from a unipolar to bipolar or multipolar world. And how is the federal government reacting to that? They're setting national priorities, identifying sectors or industries that are critically important for us over the next 5, 10, 15, 25 years. You know, and that manifests in things like the CHIPS Act, which unlock trillions of dollars of, you know, potential enterprise value. And where does that happen? Like, that all happens in Washington, D.C. So those are kind of three tailwinds that I was tracking, plus being from Washington, D.C., plus being in Washington, D.C. Honestly, I started to get frustrated and just talk about how I think we can solve it with this like weird incubator style thing. Some other folks actually, you know, ended up thinking about it at the same time as me as well. And serendipity happened and we got in touch, and Station D.C. was founded around last July.
0: I'm here with James Barlow. He's executive director of Station DC. You know, James, it strikes me that this is a very interesting moment for DC, because this administration, the Trump administration, clearly is more tightly integrated with Silicon Valley entrepreneurs than any administration I'm aware of. But it's also, I think, very much influenced by Silicon Valley. And I think DC technology innovation needs to have a bigger voice in this administration. How do you feel about that?
1: You mean DC locally?
0: Yeah.
1: Should have more of a voice?
0: I think so. Yeah. I'd like to see this. I'd like to see them looking at this innovation community more as a source of innovation than just assuming that all the great innovation happens in the Valley, which I sadly have heard many times over the years as I've worked with the federal government.
1: It has been the case. And I think the thing is, though, like, innovation is not exclusive to Silicon Valley. Like, mm-hmm. it's widely distributed across the country. One of the things that we're doing at Station is we're kind of acting as like the nation's tech hub. So if you look around the country, there are like tech hubs that are specific to specific cities, which is one of the things that we're doing at Station. We're hopefully accelerating the pace at which founders locally can innovate and can solve problems and can scale and can acquire customers and fundraise, et cetera, and really get partnered with mentors, et cetera. And so we're kind of like this launch pad for new business. But at the same time, we're acting as like this landing pad for innovators that are coming to Washington, D.C. And hopefully we can help serve as this landing pad for like frontier innovators in D.C. And we're kind of just like the front door for them to those on the Hill, you know, in the administration, kind of like at the federal level, and do so in a way that's like super cost effective, that is super light operational lift, but feels like very high impact, high value.
0: So it feels to me that there is a big opportunity outside of, within national security, but it's also outside around AI transformation. I'm seeing a lot of that. How does Station DC play into trying to take advantage of the AI transformation that's going on in the federal government now?
1: Yeah, if we're talking AI transformation specifically within the federal government and just like general government modernization, you know, being in Washington, D.C., like information travels very, very fast. You know, something could be said, you know, in the halls of the Rayburn building, and like by the end of the hallway, you know, something else gets said. And so just like physical proximity, I think, is a competitive advantage, and being around that hopefully allows those that are solving those problems to capture, to gather some unique insight, and then to be able to like operationalize that unique insight into a thing or into a product to solve a specific problem.
0: Interesting. So really what you're trying to do in a lot of ways is break down barriers that to this point really have made things that should have been easy for folks to understand, lessees understand, because just didn't have visibility in how government was functioning or what the government wanted in the way of innovation.
1: Yeah, I think that's definitely part of it. I think kind of like building this bridge between the Valley ideologically and the Hill.
0: So if I'm listening and I want to get involved in this community or benefit from it, what are some of the attachment points that you're going to be offering as you start to roll out this new approach?
1: Yeah, there's three things that we're really doing. At the core of everything is we're bringing together people to solve these really important problems. We make introductions that matter. We make high-value connections consistently, reliably, and repeatably. And we at Station DC, we're the side character. You know, the problem solvers and the decision makers are the main characters. We just want to bring people together and stay out of the way. But there's really three primary products and services. So there's our, you know, our physical space. There's events, and then there's education. So on the physical space side of things, we have a 13,000 square foot space in Union Market that we're building out right now. It'll open in August. It is not a traditional co-working space in that it is designed not to feel like a, you know, sterile co-working space, but much more of a lounge or speakeasy or kind of club. You know, we want both policymakers that are wearing, you know, pinstripe suits to feel comfortable meeting with founders that are wearing sweatpants and sweatshirts. So we won't have any dedicated or permanent desks for anyone in our space, but we have three bookable boardrooms. We have three small meeting rooms. We'll have some small call rooms, as well as a lot of general purpose space that is can be kind of configured however we'd like. The second thing that we do is we host events. So, you know, one way that we actually convene and or that we bring together all these people to solve these big problems is we host very purposeful, very intentional events. So that's everything from a 500 person quarterly summit to highlight tech in Washington, D.C., or highlight American innovation, or highlight, you know, what are the demand signals that the government is sending and should be sending to the private sector over the next, you know, 12, 24, 36 months, all the way down to 25-person dinners, and then everything in between. 50-person networking receptions, 100-person, call it like next-generation job fair events. So, you know, events is kind of the second leg of the stool. And then the third leg of the stool is education. And within education, there are a few different pieces to it. There's kind of like the classes and crash courses and content that we provide. So you can think about that as we have something called Founders Academy, which is if you're an aspiring, you know, founder, tech entrepreneur, and you want to learn about kind of the basics of, you know, what it might take to pull on the thread of your idea, that's for you. We have something called Angel Academy, which is almost like upskilling for, you know, folks that might be accredited investors and are thinking about getting involved in the tech ecosystem, but don't really know how. We have something called Defense Academy, which is providing early stage entrepreneurs the tool resources and tools that they need to make sure that they are well equipped to sell into the DoD. So those are half day or full day or multi-day kind of crash courses. Second leg of the stool is mentorship. So we have a mentorship program that effectively has activated or is activating a deep bench of local talent and tech operators and exited founders and investors. Think like folks who have done it before and, you know, want to share some advice and guidance and share their hard won lessons with earlier stage entrepreneurs and founders. And all of our mentors are making themselves available for at least 2 hours every month. And we've kind of productized a way to like matchmake. And then the third leg of the education stool is just general like information and intelligence. You know, we're developing a newsletter that'll go out every week that will have kind of like, here's what's happening in tech policy news. Here's why it matters. And here's what you can do with it. And our hope is by way of giving people the space, the engineered collisions, and, you know, the actual events and the, you know, the education and information and intelligence they need, they feel supported and confident and comfortable to go do the hard thing and solve the hard problem and do something that's good for the city, the region, the country, the world, and hopefully themselves.
0: Well, I must say, it's an ambitious plan. It's something that the region needs, James, and I very much am looking forward to watching you succeed. It was James Barla, the executive director of Station DC. You should go check him out on the web and follow him closely. James, thanks again for joining us today.
1: Thanks, Jonathan. I appreciate it.

What's Working in Washington is hosted by Jonathan Aberman, produced and edited by Tracy Madigan. Audio mixing, Adrian Wheatonshop. Online producer, Laura Latendresse. And the theme music is written and performed by Jonathan Aberman and Larry Aberman. Aberbros, they can be found on Spotify. What's Working in Washington? Original thought with a focus on artificial intelligence.

0: Well, another episode is in the books. I found this one to be particularly important to me. I hope you agree and you enjoyed it. This region needs to focus on the future. It needs a plan. I'm really glad to have an opportunity to talk with James Barla and Victor Hoskins about some of the ways we can make the local economy grow. Ed Finn, what a great guest. So insightful. I'm sure we'll have him on again. And now that we've gotten to the end, I hope you agree that comparing AI to nuclear weapons wasn't a forced comparison. And maybe we all should think a little bit more about what's working in Washington, but also how to work with AI in a way that'll make sense and will truly be American. See you next time.
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6: From ABC News, I'm Wayne Cabot. It's impossible to visualize what $40 trillion looks like, the number the Treasury says America has now surpassed in debt. One way of looking at it, per person we each owe $117,000. Per household, $297,000. The Peterson Foundation, which tracks U.S. debt, says it's more than the economies of China, Germany, Japan, the U.K., and India combined. As for the U.S. economy, ABC News, National Security and Defense Analyst Mick Mulroy.
7: We're going to be paying more in interest on the debt per year than we're going to be paying for our defense budget per year. So that's already very consequential, and we have the highest budget we've ever had.
6: Dow down 560 points right now. A 35-year-old woman from Albany, New York, arrested, charged with material support to a terror organization. The FBI says Jessica Bowie pledged allegiance to ISIS and was going to attack the New York State Capitol. Jurors in the murder case of Lindsay Clancy in Massachusetts are likely to begin deliberations next week. The defense planning one more witness, forensic psychiatrist Philip Resnick, and then they'll rest their case. Resnick works as a professor of psychiatry who's researched postpartum psychosis, which the defense says Lindsay Clancy had when she killed her three children. Today in Las Vegas at the murder trial of Dwayne Keefe D. Davis, the jury hearing a key recording of him being interrogated about the killing of rap music icon Tupac Shakur. ABC's Alex Stone.
8: Former LAPD detective Darren Dupree, he says, we were talking to Davis and they thought he was involved in the notorious B.I.G. murder. And he said, well, we didn't do that one, but we did the other one. And they said, whoa, wait a second. Is the other one Tupac Shakur? And

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2: Gotta love AI, especially when humans don't check what it's spitting out, which is often wrong. Case in point, a school handout given to kids in Louisville, Vinecki, Kentucky. Here's ABC's Sherry Preston.
3: The sun shines bright on my old Vinecki home. According to an apparently AI-generated map of the United States sent home with fourth graders at Farnsley Middle School in Louisville, Kentucky, it is. After parents reached out complaining of other mistakes, including North Dakota and South Quanto instead of North Dakota and South Carolina, the school took a look and decided, yes, inaccurate information had been distributed. Now questions are being asked about who did it and why no one checked before it was given to students. Sherry Preston, ABC News.
2: Vaccines are on the way to help the people suffering through the deadliest outbreak of Ebola in Congo history. The World Health Organization sending 70,000 Ebola vaccine doses. That country is recording more than 5,100 cases with 2,400 deaths so far. What are you watching on TV these days? The Television Critics Association just announced its winners for the annual awards, and the ice hockey romance Heated Rivalry claims Program of the Year this year for HBO Max. Apple TV's horror comedy Widow's Bay leads all series with three wins, including Outstanding New Program. And there's Career Achievement Awards for Stephen Colbert. Wayne Cabot, ABC News.
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4: Today's federal newscast, the Space Force has opened its own recruiting squadron nearly 7 years after the newest service was created. The 320th Recruiting Squadron at Joint Base San Antonio Randolph, Texas, is the service's first unit dedicated to bringing in new generations of Guardians. The Pentagon is getting some outside feedback on its big review of the Cybersecurity Maturity Model Certification Program.
5: The Pentagon is reviewing CMMC to account for small business cost and compliance concerns. CMMC is intended to verify whether defense contractors are following cybersecurity standards for protecting CUI. But industry groups say defense contracting officials often overmark controlled unclassified information or use ambiguous CUI requirements, leading industry to pay for more costly cyber compliance in cases where they don't necessarily need it. Justin Doubleday, Federal News Network.
4: Find these stories and more at federalnewsnetwork.com. I'm Eric White.
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9: Welcome to the show. Today I'm playing a recent press briefing. Nick Cresswell, the portfolio acquisition executive for the Mission Partner Environment at the Defense Information Systems Agency, held at the recent FCIA TechNet Cyber Conference.

0: difference. One note for the audience, the audio for the questions that were asked is hard to hear, so I've re-recorded them, identifying whether it was me or someone else asking those questions. I started off the press conference asking Creswell about transitioning some technology capabilities from the Air Force and where DISA is today with the Mission Partner Environment, or MPE.
1: You know, the Air Force has been at this for quite a while. I believe they've had it for a little over 5 years now at this point. So there's a lot of good work that they have started and is in progress that we don't want to fail. There's a lot of no-fail mission in the space that we're currently operating in. So as we move those things over, we're doing very deliberately. We're moving the work, and then we're actively talking some of the functional transition as well. So we are actively starting to move some of the individuals along with the resourcing now with under the purview of the PAE for us to continue not only the operations that you know we have in the environment today, what we call the extant portfolio, but then also how do we start to accelerate toward transformation and really start to align around the key activities that you know have been thought about or were started that now we're starting to shape under the purview of the agency and then ultimately as part of our portfolio.
0: I then followed up by asking him for an example of some of the capabilities that are being transitioned to DISA from the Air Force.
1: Without going into too many specifics, obviously, but there are some NATO capabilities that they had started that are underway that need to continue to persist, align very well with some of our capability development activity, our major programs. So as they have started to get the ball down that field, you know, down to, I'd say, the 50-yard line at least, I'll take it just a couple yards further, you know, we want to be able to pick that up and continue to run as quickly as possible while looking to align with what we're cohering is that overall enterprise system.
0: I asked Creswell about the tech incubator and accelerator DISA is setting up as part of the MPE.
1: Because we're the integration of integration PAEs, so we have an opportunity to look, as I said in the panel, kind of uniquely at industry and look at some of the non-traditional kinds of technologies that maybe the other big PAEs aren't able to, or, you know, just not quite that fit. So as we look at the accelerator, you know, we're really looking for the best breed of what industry has to offer us. We're trying to build that in a way that allows them to do development in a purposeful way, while at the same time, you know, kind of exploring new things that might be made available to us. So, you know, there's going to be a lot more information that's going to be coming forward. We're trying to repurpose some of our existing capability that's been brought over from the Air Force. The Air Force had started some of this, to use your football analogy again. You know, they only got a few yards off the goal line, but we're really going to start looking to make it something that we can make. It's going to be useful for us, right?
0: I then followed up with two broad-based questions. Is there a timeline of when DISA would like to get this accelerator set up by? And then when will you put out a call from industry, or will industry bring you ideas? Then I asked Creswell how this tech incubator accelerator will work.
1: I am impatient. I drive my people nuts. We're small but mighty right now. We're growing very quickly. You'd asked about, you know, moving folks over. We're I think going to quadruple in size within a few months. So that's going to be a kind of a big thing. It's kind of a combination of both. Whenever you really look at it, it's an opportunity for industry to be able to bring us their ideas via some partnership that we are putting in place, some public private partnership. So there's an opportunity to have unsolicited ideas and capabilities brought in. And then we will also be doing industry engagement and outreach, which then will ask industry to come and participate with us to be able to, you know, show us, again, be able to demonstrate what they are describing. We are trying to move beyond the PowerPoint. We are moving beyond the just words and the briefings. This is really about how do we put functionally relevant capability into an environment and be able to demonstrate how it's going to perform in our technical baseline.
0: I asked Creswell about the timing of the launch of the incubator accelerator.
1: Yeah, sorry. I told you I was impatient. I was impatient as in it should have already been in place. It's a 26 initiative without a doubt. We're expecting it to come online here any day. In fact, we already have pieces and parts of it established. There are a few things that have to be finalized in order for us to actually go live. But I would say here in the fourth quarter FY26, we're probably going to be making some announcements via our channels to let everyone know that it's ready for partners to come in and start working with us. And in some cases, sorry, Jason, in some cases they've already started doing that. We've already brought in some industry partners via the private-public partnership that particular facility offers us.
0: Another reporter asked, why did it make sense for DISA to take over the MPE?
1: That kind of gets after the transition a little bit. So from a capability perspective, when you step back and you look at what the agency does, the agency has a lot of enterprise-level responsibility already across the DOE-IN. Mission partner environment, while it's always been kind of a unique space, it's really not that dissimilar from a technology perspective and applied perspective than other things that we do as a joint force. And from my perspective, I think that was a recognition within the CIO leadership at the time to say, hey, we have an enterprise service provider today that is already delivering these functionally relevant things to the combatant commanders and to our joint task force users. How do we take and enhance that? And how do we then add the coalition to our broader objectives whenever you start looking at combined all domain operations?
0: The reporter then followed up by asking if other programs outside the Air Force are being moved into the MPE.
1: Yeah, so there was a capability called Sabre. I think this has been publicized quite a bit. The Air Force was developing Sabre. Sabre was actually the first thing to transition. That happened even before I was onboarded here in January. It was the first kind of concept. There were some capability areas that were then morphed into the demonstration article that was taken to Keen Edge earlier this year. We've since taken the pieces and parts of that and decomposed it into our capability, which is Coalition Information Environment. CIE is the new program that is being stood up for this. There are, as you can imagine, anything that is non-intelligence related that really is focused command and control information collaboration capability sets that has been in the department. We're doing right now kind of a heavy lift of how do we bring those things in under the cognizance of the PAE.
0: The reporter then asked how DISA is working with the Joint Staff J6 on the mission partner environment.
1: This afternoon, Jason Martin mentioned there's going to be a panel. Jennifer Minks is actually a member of that panel. So we work incredibly well together. That's one of the benefits of coming from the CIO into this role. At that level and the department level, you're working day in, day out with your joint staff colleagues. So, you know, we're just essentially continuing that relationship that we had built over time to include a lot of the strategy of what it is that we actually wanted to do. We're now translating that into real tangible things. So we're moving beyond concept into actual delivery.
0: We have to take a break. You're listening to a press briefing from Nick Cresswell, the Portfolio Acquisition Executive for the Mission Partner Environment of the Defense Information Systems Agency, held at the recent FCA TechNet Cyber Conference. I'm Jason Miller, and you're listening to Ask the CIO on Federal News Network.
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0: Welcome back. You're listening to Ask the CIO on Federal News Network. I'm your host, Jason Miller. Today, I'm playing a press briefing from Nick Cresswell, the Portfolio Acquisition Executive for the Mission Partner Environment at the Defense Information Systems Agency. It was held recently at the AFCEA TechNet Cyber Conference. The audio for the questions that were asked is hard to hear, so I've re-recorded them, identifying whether it's me or someone else asking those questions. I followed up by asking, what does DISA expect the delivery of capabilities through the MPE to look like?
1: We're on a series of what we call minimum viable capability releases. We are one of the first entities that's really using agile methodology in order to build enterprise scale capability. That allows us to pull from across the agency. So we're pulling talent, parts of our counterpart program executive offices into this really integrated cross-functional team. So what it looks like in terms of delivery is our first MVCR is slated for the beginning of next year, so beginning of calendar year. We are focused very deliberately within the Indo-PACOM AOR, but we are looking to scale out as fast as we possibly can. Because we're using a agile approach and infrastructure as code kind of mentality, we're looking to go to low-touch provisioning as we start to look beyond just where we currently are focused with this first minimum viable capability. So as you look at a year from now, we are intending that we're going to have functionally relevant operational systems in the hands of our geographic combatant commands in a very short period.
0: I asked Cresswell to clarify, what capabilities are they delivering to PACOM?
1: You kind of break down the top tier of this. It is all about how do we move the data and the information from coalition into our warfighting environment and back. So we, you know, are U.S. sovereign into our what we call the rel space or the coalition space, and then from coalition space into, you know, those other sovereign countries as we work collaboratively with them.
0: I then asked him to further offer details about what services MPE will include, such as user or network or what.
1: So yes, absolutely. There's a set of services. There are really a C2 bucket of services. There's a collaborative tooling set of services. So you can think of that voice, video, chat, you know, your normal commodity things. that you typically do, and then you have a set of developer tools. And this, in the developer tools, is a little bit unique in that it's not developer tools for us; it's developer tools for the warfighters at the edge to be able to do things in that space on behalf of their particular mission area.
0: Another reporter asked about positioning network nodes so that information can be shared across different enclaves depending on the partner. The reporter asked if Crystal could talk more about how the need has been changing for sharing information on classified networks and with allies and partners over the last year, and how that is shaping what DISA does with those network nodes.
1: I think we talk a little bit about this. So there's really a kind of nodal structure. So whenever you look at what we set the globe with a set of core infrastructure service capability, and then you start to zoom into a particular AOR, you get into what we call theater and regional nodes. And so those theater and regional nodes then provide a set of services that are not only relevant from a user or warfighting perspective, but then provide all of the underpinning necessary. So provider functions, underlying infrastructure and transport. This is where we're a little bit unique is because of we're pulling from, you know, transport, we're pulling from cyber, we're pulling from C3E to build all of those things into an integrated capability that spans the globe. I'll take a zoom just back a couple of years, and you look at, you know, so it used to be we had the luxury of time to build networks and take the time to build, you know, these very isolated communities. We don't have that, right? If you look at where we're headed, we don't know who is in the coalition on day 3, day 15, day 30, right? So the environment which we're creating is really based in zero trust technique. It's based in looking at security mechanisms that allow us to do data level and object level isolation. And then how do you do that kind of in a very distributed way in order to get the right information to the right operator? So what we're doing is a little bit unique. We have a set of gateway functions that we're constructing. We're looking at a lot of software-defined networking techniques to be able to do logical isolation within the environment. And then we're obviously integrating those across a series of controls and environments in order to be able to bring that aggregation and obviously, you know, coalesce that around some information processing.
0: Integration was a common theme that came up. I asked Cresswell to discuss the concept of integration and how the approach for MPE may be different than other networks.
1: No, that's a very fair word, right? We actually talk about Aura Systems Integrator, PAE. Maybe to adjust a couple things, you know, there will be things that we will build as a PAE that will be deliberate services that will be fully under the purview of you know, my part of the team, just simply because they are so unique in the how we have to apply them based on a series of rules or you know, maybe even statutes in some cases, that we will have a set of services that we will deliver. But for the by and large, we absolutely are leveraging the other parts of the agency and the things that they do, so in transport or in Thunderdome. It's been a phenomenal relationship. We have a series of outcome-based requirements that we talk about. And a lot of time, there are capabilities that just have to be adjusted in order for us to be able to take full advantage of those things. Where they don't or where we're unable to do that, that's where we have some ability to do things to be able to help bridge some of those gaps.
0: I followed up by asking for an example of where DISA already is integrating existing capabilities into the mission partner environment.
1: Yeah, no, I can talk one example kind of in general, right? So information collaboration and chat within the partner space is incredibly challenging. You obviously are dealing with partners that you have to have natural voice translation capabilities because, you know, that's something that we often have to be able to do, not only from kind of a voice perspective, but even in chat, right? So to be able to take a chat message, which, you know, as you can imagine, our young warfighters, they've grown up in an environment where they don't know what it's like to call people on the telephone regularly, right? They're chatting their friends and they're texting their friends, right? So the same thing holds true whenever they're running operations. And so, you know, we are building some capabilities that allow us to be able to do that at pace. In our space within the joint force, you typically don't run into those kinds of challenges. So there's some information collaboration capability that we're building on the front end of some of the enterprise systems that Caroline and her team are responsible for.
0: Another reporter asked how MPE will take advantage of cloud services offered through the Joint Warfighting Cloud Contractor, JWCC.
1: Yeah, so we are absolutely cloud first. But cloud first doesn't mean we're just buying off the CSP. Cloud first means that we use cloud first principles. So we look heavily toward containerization. We look heavily at software defined, capability. We work with some of the CSPs in order to buy some of the functionally relevant compute and host environments. But we do that via the J9. So we work not only in addition to our PAE counterparts, we work across the J codes within the agency as well. So we're close with Jeff, we're close with Sharon, and a lot of the things that they also do.
0: I then asked Cresswell how MPE is handling the challenge of data at different classification levels and how that challenge is driving a lot of what DISA's controls around MPE are.
1: You kind of step back and you look at CUI data, for example. Typically, we put releasability around things like FedCon or GovCon or something along those lines. You don't have to have a ton of contextual awareness of that particular set of data. You just have to have, like, you're working with a government entity, you're working with a contractor. In my space, you have to understand the context of the data in addition to the releasability of the data. And what do I mean by that? So the contextual piece of that is not only do I have to know what partners I'm able to share with at what points in time, and in some cases, in what geographical areas, right? There are geographical limits to some of the ways in which we share. So in addition to not only who I'm sharing with, the context in which I am sharing that is also a very big piece of the decision-making that our underlying IT tools have to be able to do. And that's really exciting stuff whenever you look at how we're developing these policy enforcement and decision mechanisms that are being built within CIE.
0: Another reporter asked how DISA and MPE are supporting Project Maven and or are using artificial intelligence.
1: Maven is an interesting C2 application. We work with the CDAO in a lot of ways in how they are crafting that particular tool. As a combat support agency, we work very closely with the combatant commands as well. So combatant commands, I think everyone knows, they're moving down that path. So in the coalition space, we are no different than some of the joint application of that. And so we work very closely with both of those entities and how we would build within the enterprise framework that CIE is bringing.
0: I then asked Cresswell what vendors should be looking out for over the short and medium terms when it comes to MPE.
1: The way I'd sum it up is, while you may not see a actual solicitation come from, you know, PAE, MPE, there will be solicitations are coming from the other PAEs as they try to get us some of the capabilities that we're looking for. We talked a little bit about the decentralization, disaggregation of data, you know, contextual ability to bring those things together. End-to-end control of some of those data objects and how we do that, what we call data-centric security, and that gets into ACP 240 kinds of avenues. Those tools are something that we traditionally as a department maybe not have always looked at needing. There are a couple vendors that we work closely with. One of the things that we've put out and asked, and we just did this at the MPE Summit, is, hey, we need more of those kinds of tools. We need more of those kinds of tools embedded with the OEMs that are building us the big platforms as well. But they have to be based on those standards and specifications, because we have to be able to maintain that peering relationship, that direct interrelationship with our allies and coalition.
0: as we got toward the end of the press briefing, I asked Cresswell about what are some of the biggest culture changes necessary for the success of MPE, including things like using NATO standards.
1: Yeah, that's been an interesting dynamic. I think you kind of hit it, right? Is a lot of folks, whenever you look at the DOE, you look at the DOD, you go, you know, those standards aren't necessarily applicable, right? The context by which we are building these capabilities under those standards is very important in this space. 'Cause as you look at kind of where we're going in the federated model and some of the partnerships and the allies in particular, you have to base that on how we build out some of these standards. So, you know, interoperability is the way we used to do things. We've got to get to a place where we're able to have these direct relationships, and that's all built on standard. And some of those standards just haven't been thought about. You know, they just kind of a new space for a lot of our teammates. But everyone's very quick to, you know, help us pivot. I'll give you an example. So like the EU for, you know, just something as simple as birth dates. And PII compared to the way that we look at a birth date or the way that we look at our EDI PDI on the back of our CAC card is significantly different than the way some of our allies look at, you know, that like information. They very tightly, you know, control some of those things, and there's some privacy, you know, implications to the way that we actually interact at the data level, at the object level. That have to be worked through, and that's where those standards become kind of a big, you know, need for us to as we craft out that middle layer.
0: Finally, I asked Cresswell for an example of how DISA has to change some of those data inputs.
1: Oh yeah, well, and just to, you know, you start to talk ontology of data. That's you know, something that we work very, very closely with our CDAO colleagues on setting some of those standards. You know, what we call a truck, the UK calls a lorry, right? So, you know, what does that mean? Or a tank, right? We call a tank, you know, big thing with treads, and, well, they look at that as a thing that I carry water in, right, or I carry fuel in. So, you know, there's just this whole world in which we have to work or, you know, apply standard into and then be able to do the translation on our side to enable the joint force.
0: We have to take a break. You just heard a press briefing from Nick Cresswell, the Portfolio Acquisition Executive for the Mission Partner Environment at the Defense Information Systems Agency, held at the recent FCA TechNet Cyber Conference. When we return, we're going to switch gears and hear from the Defense Logistics Agency's CIO. I'm Jason Miller, and you're listening to Ask the CIO on Federal News Network.
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0: Welcome back. You're listening to Ask the CIO on Federal News Network. I'm your host, Jason Miller. For this segment of the show, I talked to Adaryl Roberts, the Chief Information Officer of the Defense Logistics Agency, about the agency's recent IT modernization success.
20: Daryl, first of all, always a pleasure to catch up with you. A little bit of news today. It's always nice to hear that the catalog system that you guys have probably been working on for quite a while moved off a 35-year-old COBOL-based system into a new modern platform. What's that mean for DLA? Give me a little bit of background.
21: This cataloging system supports all the NINs, the NSNs, for not just the Department of War, whole of government, so GSA, and our NATO partners. And so this is the central repository that really fuels our ability from a supply chain perspective to do resupply across all the domains. So what that means for DLA is we now have a system that will allow us to process faster. A lot of our manual processes that we do today in our old COBOL system, we can automate. And then from a department perspective and a NATO perspective, it streamlines their ability to do entry as well. So there were some things that we wanted to do in support of NATO and support of the department we couldn't actually put into the COBOL system. They're now inherently there with our commercial ERP.
20: Walk me through. This started several years ago, I imagine. This has been a huge lift. What's it mean to move from this off of this 35-year-old system? You probably had run it in parallel. Give me kind of the build-up to the launch.
21: I'd say governance first. So the coordination with our partners, our stakeholders across Department of War, whole of government, NATO. That's been the hard part. The technology part is pretty straightforward. But the coordination of those integrations, the systems that have to feed our cataloging system and that our cataloging system has to feed, that's been the complexity that we've had, the timing. There's a lot going on in the world today. You talk about Operation Epic Fury, things, other things that we're supporting, that our NATO partners are supporting and other whole of government partners. So we've had to do a lot of coordination and governance. So partnering with OSW, ANS, helping lead the way as a sponsor has been a key for us as well. But starting back in 2021, 2022 is when we really started the IT planning effort, and it's culminated this year in terms of what we've been able to do.
20: Are you running the old system in parallel with the new system for several weeks, several months? The really celebration probably is when you can turn off that old system and say, we're off of our legacy technical debt. Give me the next few steps.
21: Yeah, so we are actually off the old system. So we are fully live, running every single transaction on the new platform. We'll keep the old system available. We won't decommission for about 60 to 90 days. We'll start the decommissioning process once we're stable. But the next steps after that, it's continuous lifecycle management, right? So deploying is step one. That's the first day of the journey. Now it's how do we continue to enhance, improve? How do you apply AI automation further into the process? And we don't want to get back into a technical debt situation. So we're going to manage this from a lifecycle perspective.
20: Anytime you do a systems modernization, it's usually three pieces, right? It's the data side. You mentioned that a little bit. It's the integration, which is I'll throw in that data bucket. It's the technology itself. And then it's the how do we guard against scope creep, right? Everyone says, oh, can we add this? Can we add this? And then all of a sudden, you never get to that, even close to the finish line, because you keep adding more capabilities. Let's start with what the user is going to see differently with this new system, and then maybe we'll talk a little bit about how you guarded against some of these other challenges.
21: I think they'll see a more commercial look and feel. So cataloging, keeping track of items, that's not unique to the Department of War. Industry does that every day. So I think a big part of going to this commercial platform, how do we operate more commercially? Because the things that we're buying from a department is coming from the commercial world. And so I think that's part of our lifecycle management so that we don't get into customization like we typically do. So we have a configure first, customize last mindset. What is so unique about our requirement that I must build that custom code, as opposed to if it's configuration, I'm just turning on a different feature that the user would like to utilize.
20: Generally, how much out of the box were we able to do from the commercial system, maybe percentage, 50%, 80%, 99%, and how did you guard against that idea of let's add more features and customize?
21: The customization piece is more driven by law, regulation, things of that nature, national security. We didn't do that within our ERP. So we had a low-code platform, and that's where we really focused the customization. Because customization is not a bad thing. Even commercially, they customize commercial products. It's how you do the technical architecture so that it's not costly and you don't break the commercial software platform that you're on. So, of course, there's a lot of customization because of the nature of the defense, but that's not within our commercial platform itself. We did that through an integration with the low-code platform.
20: This is rolled out. This is now being used. You still, as you said, you still have the old system available just in case. You mentioned let's not get back into that technical debt situation. What are you doing from a modernization standpoint? Do you have a plan to add more capabilities? Is it the type? And this leads into the broader conversation that I think we'll also have.
21: The governance hasn't stopped. So we have a functional governance board that provides those priorities. What capabilities do they need? We have a governance board that internal from an IT perspective that will evaluate those criteria. We work with the partner. I hold executive level meetings to understand the roadmap of our technical partners moving forward. And that's going to be the process by which we do not allow a lot of customization. If we do customize, do it in a thoughtful, sustainable way. But as much as possible, it's also about, well, why are we doing those things? Is it necessary for mission success? Is it compliance? Or is it something that we've done for the last 15 years and someone said, hey, let's just keep doing it? Well, no, let's not keep doing it if it's not helping with the transaction.
20: I got to ask, how big is your list and how often do people add to your list of wants, needs, desires?
21: There's always a list. There's always a list. That lets us know that we're actually providing capabilities that matter, that move the mission forward. I think it's just important to be able to deliver those in a meaningful, sustainable way.
20: I know you haven't turned off the old system yet, but are you going to celebrate in some way? Is there going to be some sort of toast, party, cake?
21: We had an initial celebration for the go live with the team up in Battle Creek, but I think the real celebration will be, you know, a year from now when we're in a more sustainable mode. We've had some lessons learned. We're implementing things on the fly. I think we're just going to have a sustained celebration in terms of we don't have to have a transformational effort again. It's just how we live.
20: Speaking of transformational efforts, this is a part of a bigger effort. You mentioned a modernization plan to basically fully modernize by 2030. You mentioned this idea of, but during COVID and for other things, you've had to move faster. And you've said you should be, you know, 120-day deliveries, 90-day deliveries, 60-day deliveries. Where are you today with that kind of transformation plan? And how are you pushing, lowering that delivery schedule?
21: We have buckets of success where I've seen we've been able to really move to that days and weeks concept. It's going to be with AI and automation. So building our data fabric, that's really the hard part, getting that established. Well, we're well on our way of doing that. That's actually taking some months as opposed to days or weeks. But we're measuring our progress from that perspective. But once you have the data fabric in place to be able to do the automation and AI enablement, that's where we can do days and weeks. We've seen where we call it vibe coding, where we've went to different commands, sat with them for a day or two, and then said, hey, is this what you're looking for in terms of capability? Yes, exactly, but also add this, also add that. So we've been able to move faster in that AI automation realm based on that days and weeks. Of course, when you do major ERP transformation, that's going to take years of planning. But I think we're at a point at DLA within the next 12 to 18 months where we'll have that baseline. Right, a lot of our major transformation we started in 2020, 2021, we'll have the baseline complete. So now that will be our normal operating model of, hey, let's deliver a capability in days and weeks versus the years it took to establish that baseline.
20: Shouldn't overlook the fact you moved off this older system, but what's coming next when you look at your modernization strategy? What's, you know, in 2026, 2027, here's the next 35-year-old COBOL-based system that we're going to hopefully turn off or at least begin the process or advance that process of moving it off our systems.
21: Our procurement system, you know, GOT system, that's going to be commercial here in the next year. That'll be our next major and probably, I'd say, our last major puzzle piece for that major effort. But I think organizationally, it's that human AI connection. Not just establishing it, we've established it now, but growing that connection and pushing that as far to the edge as possible in terms of how do we have users do that. So our strategy within DLA, it's digital citizens, right? I, as the CIO shot, we don't have to build everything the way the technology is designed and built. I can push that as far to the edge as possible. That's going to be the next major initiative for us, is how do we move that human AI advantage as close to the edge that we can within DLA.
20: And Daryl, finally, appreciate your time. The ERP challenge is not unknown for DoD. Everyone is facing this challenge. How are you sharing kind of what you've learned, your lessons with the Navy, the Army, and across the DoD?
21: Yeah, so we have a Department of War Council for the two major ERP providers that we share. So we meet regularly amongst ourselves, but we also meet regularly with those ERP providers to, one, share our roadmap, share our priorities, and then also figure out where we have gaps in support. We've shared a lot with our journey being first to convert to the new platform with the Navy, with the Army, from a lessons learned perspective. So we've set up those formal governance structures for us to have those regular interactions, not just at the executive level, but the folks that are actually doing the hard work at the AO level.
20: Daryl, always a pleasure to talk to you. Daryl Roberts is the Defense Logistics Agency's Chief Information Officer. Thanks so much.
21: No, thanks for having me, Jason. Always great to chat with you.
0: Work. I'm Jason Miller, and you're listening to Ask the CIO on Federal News Network. When we return, I switch gears and talk to David Markowitz, the Army's Chief Data and Analytics Officer.
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0: Welcome back. You're listening to Ask the CIO on Federal News Network. I'm your host, Jason Miller. For this last segment of the show, I catch up with David Markowitz, the Army's Chief Data and Analytics Officer. David, first of all, thanks for taking the time. Let me ask the ADOC, the Army Data Hub, you mentioned it was an order signed in March. Just give me a little bit of background on it.
32: The Army saw a need to connect our tactical units being developed through Next Gen C2
1: 4th ID and 25th with the Army Enterprise data and to work data issues to support our warfighting commands. And so organization, we wanted a place where people could go and call for, like, I need help to get either an application going or network, as opposed to our tactical units having to fish around. So under Army Cyber Command, they've set up a expert identifies that Army Cyber will try it out, but it's coming back to Army leadership for evaluation. So far, it's doing well. And its scope is to provide that both a data area as well as all network connectivity. So think the use case in mind is I've got a new UAV or some new ground sensor. I need to connect it and get that view into a situational awareness in our division. Units just go out the door. Who do they call? They call the Army Data Operations Center. They help you with the technology, the API, the firewall, the data, the integration, all in one shop. They may not do it themselves, but they are the link back to the institutional Army to help them forward. So Army's been playing with the idea of operational data teams. This is now a hub that will provide the grease and the organizational structure and leadership to make that happen.
0: Because it's Army Cyber, it's because obviously you got to keep the data secure. Is that why it's coming through Army Cyber, or is it just that's where it kind of ended up?
1: It's a great question. In the Army, we've kind of wondered, where is that back-end support to have it? So the Army's gone through the our transformation initiatives of aligning, you know, FORCECOM no longer exists, it's now Western Hemisphere Command. So where is that back-end that provides that support? We wanted an operational command as opposed to the acquisition community to actually run it, because it would be in tune with the operational needs. And so Army Cyber, because they run NetComm, a part of the move is to get the Army Enterprise Cloud Management Office, so they'll have the cloud activities, to move some view of the gate or the internet connection. So it's as Army Cyber has full operational control of the network, how to move them up the technology stack, so they've got both applications and data, so our soldiers don't have to fish around for who's the right person in the Army. They've got one group to go to.
0: The goal here, as you said, is to make it easier for warfighters, soldiers to... hey, we have an idea. We need some help. Where do we start? And then they may come back to you and say, hey, we need some cloud instances. And they may come back to a different part of the Army CIO's office for some development, some DevSecOps pipeline. So give me a sense of, since this is just fairly new, is there an example you can think of that's already kind of went through this process already?
1: So probably not coming back to the CIO. They've got a lot of Army commands, and the Army's got a lot of greater things happening throughout the entire Army. We want the ADOC to be to leverage forward. So some of the existing ones that have come from 4th ID and 25th that have gone through this process, the Army Data Operations Center, are asking for things like, where do I get predictive weather information? You know, sometimes that's the Air Force, sometimes the G2, but the unit needs that for, you know, weather prediction. Another one was maritime trends, not a normal Army thing. So if a division needs maritime COP, who do they go to for integration? They go to the ADOC, will then reach out to, like, the, you know, if it's a fourth estate agency or for the Navy to provide that integration going forward. So two examples where we've had kind of data needs to get integrated to the field to help our soldiers.
0: And from a data perspective, are there things your office is doing to make sure that data is cleaned up, is available? Where's the CIO's role?
1: So CIO, we're the Army Secretary, so we're kind of really high level. So we're really into the governance side, and so we're trying to make sure that the right people responsible for data can be responsive to our warfighters. And it's been amazing actually to see this kind of grow in time. We've had a lot of applications being built because we've now had a very robust data layer. A secretary just signed a bi-directional directive to make sure all of our business systems interact with the data layer, so we can have this kind of one place to kind of get our authoritative data. That process has now seen over 4 years. We're now overhauling our data products that are most common usage, like how do we think of soldiers, how do we think of units. Those are being redone based upon this growing demand of application. Our warfighting side is just about to go through that experience of getting all the warfighting data from fires and intel, logistics, gathering it right now. We're going to have a whole plethora of apps as 4th ID and 25th under the Next Gen C2 program, Innovate. And then we're going to probably see a maturation of, like, okay, now we're getting serious about enterprise-wide, what's ready for the Army. But for the CIO side, making sure that process works, so you have the right authoritative. Who do you go for log? Who do I go for sensor data? Who do I go to for, you know, finance, you know, cross or the network operations, making sure that those people are identified and responsible, so that we've got leaders who can change and be responsive to what the Army needs.
0: The key to this is obviously APIs, because you're not going to create one big data lake and all this data is going to live. Yeah. Is that something else that your office, the CIO's office at large, is kind of shepherding, offering the governance around to say, hey, if you create this API, here's some guardrails?
1: Yeah. So the secretary just initiated a program called Jailbreak. It's trying to get better API registration across. We're still in the early stages of that to get that as a complement to the data layer, right, to make sure it's on. And it's super important, the data products that those APIs will transmit. What are you supposed to provide? So that is ongoing. From an enterprise level, we want to make sure there's a catalog that they get registered with, and industry can see it, and our own soldiers can see it, our civilians can see it. So we're in the early process to at least mandate that everyone's, if you're going to come play with the Army, those APIs have to be exposed and shared. And so that's our early stages to making sure that, that it builds our environment.
0: That's all the time we have for today. You just heard from David Markowitz, the Army's Chief Data and Analytics Officer. I'm Jason Miller, and you've been listening to Ask the CIO on Federal News Network.
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5: From ABC News, I'm Wayne Cabot. The FBI says she went from a little girl waving an American flag after 9/11 to now having stickers of the towers falling. A 35-year-old charged in a plot to kill New York State lawmakers on behalf of Islamic State terrorists. Here's ABC's Pierre Thomas.
6: This is a classic sting investigation in which Jessica Bowie allegedly becomes known to the FBI because she was apparently a frequent user of social media using various aliases, according to the FBI complaint. And they claim that over the course of reviewing of some of her filings and then making contact with her using confidential informants, she began to espouse very radical views, swearing allegiance to ISIS, joining the terror organization allegedly.
5: Just one more witness and the defense will rest in the murder trial of Lindsay Clancy in Massachusetts, and then the jury will likely begin deliberations. That final witness, Philip Resnick, a forensic psychiatrist who's researched postpartum psychosis, which Lindsay Clancy's lawyers claim she had when she killed her three children. ABC's Mike Dubusky on the Meta trial in Oakland, California, in which the state claims it lures kids with its endless scrolling feature.
7: We've already heard the prosecution mount this defense targeting specifically the design of Facebook and Instagram. And this is an important legal shift because oftentimes we talk about all the harmful content that we see on these platforms, things like cyberbullying, nefarious actors, kind of trying to lure people to nefarious parts of the internet. In the past, legal challenges that have involved that content have been unsuccessful by and large because they're protected by Section 230 of the Communications Decency Act. That holds that a platform cannot be held liable for the content that gets published there.
5: The USS Lincoln has started its long trip home from the Middle East, but it's going to take some time. Right now, the Dow is down 660 points, with oil up 2%. You're listening to ABC News.
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0: Federal agents seized electronic devices from former Representative Eric Swalwell last weekend, stopping him at San Francisco International Airport. Then they searched his D.C. home. We're told it's part of an ongoing criminal investigation of the California Democrat. Why now for Harry and Meghan? Why now return to the U.K. after living in the U.S.? For 6 years.
1: Schools start back in September, and we are told that they are planning for their children to go to school. So that could be a reason for this move right now, because that means that they start at the beginning of the school year.
0: ABC News Royals contributor Victoria Murphy notes that they're not working royals anymore, and nothing has changed in their status. Saved by a cooler. Two fishermen rescued by the Mexican Navy after being adrift for 5 days in a large cooler in the Pacific Ocean. They were saved yesterday, a naval aircraft spotting them inside that cooler 130 nautical miles off the coast of Chiapas. More storms again
2: along the I-95 corridor. These rainfall rates, that could be an inch and a half to 2.5 inches per hour later this afternoon, and that could be even during drive time as well. Damaging winds could also take down power lines and trees, and even an isolated tornado or two is going to be possible for places around Baltimore to Philadelphia and southern New Jersey is going to be the best spot for just a few spin-ups possible there.
0: Not a great beach day there. ABC News meteorologist Kenton Gwecki reporting. I'm Wayne Cabot, ABC News.
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4: Today's federal newscast, the Veterans Affairs Department is raising the ceiling of its electronic health record contract by almost $17 billion. VA extended its deal with Oracle-owned Cerner Government Services by as much as 3 years last week, but redacted the total value of the extension. The agency released that figure, $16.9 billion, yesterday. VA awarded the 10-year, $10 billion contract in 2018. The SBA wants to make it easier to be a small business contractor.
5: The Small Business Administration is proposing to change the designation of more than 114,000 companies to small businesses. SBA today is releasing a proposed rule to change the size standards for 338 industry groups and industries. Among the significant changes SBA is proposing would be to move general construction companies to an employee-based standard of 600 and away from one based on revenue of $45 million. Major IT size standards would increase to $531 million in annual revenue from $34 million. Comments on the proposed changes are due by September 18th. Jason Miller, Federal News Network.
4: And President Trump has nominated Dr. Heidi Overton to lead the Food and Drug Administration. Overton would replace Dr. Marty Makary, who left the agency in May. Overton currently serves as Deputy Director of the White House Domestic Policy Council and previously was Chief Policy Officer at the conservative America First Policy Institute. Find these stories and more at federalnewsnetwork.com. I'm Eric White.
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7: Welcome to the Federal Drive on Federal News Network. It's Thursday, August 20th. I'm your host, Terry Gerton, and I'm glad you're here. Coming up on this hour of the Federal Drive, for years, cyber defenders have assumed they had time to react. What happens when artificial intelligence starts shrinking that window? Plus, a lot of things are being called autonomous these days, but what's the difference between a machine that follows instructions and one that can handle something unexpected? Those stories and much more ahead during this hour of the Federal Drive. We begin with this. The Ability One program is coming under new scrutiny for allegedly skirting the Buy American Act and other federal acquisition regulations. The General Services Administration is asking the Commission and its partners, like the National Industries for the Blind, to submit a report by mid-November detailing how they're ensuring they are following federal acquisition laws and regulations. Federal News Network's executive editor, Jason Miller, joins me now to discuss GSA's concerns and what the Ability One Commission is doing about them. Jason, great to have you.
8: Thanks, Terry.
7: What really are the root issues here? What is GSA's concern?
8: The Ability One Commission has been around really since the 1930s. It got updated, the kind of regulations and rules around it in the 70s. And really, in many ways, Terry, this is a jobs program. You know, this is a group of nonprofits.

0: more than 100 that are kind of together under the Ability One Commission, providing manufacturing jobs and service jobs for people with disabilities, whether they're blind or they have other sorts of disabilities, they're in a wheelchair or they have some learning disabilities, that this is a jobs program in many ways. And for many years, this has also been a mandatory source. So if you're going to buy certain products, like pens is a very obvious one that we've all probably heard about, you have to buy pens from the Ability One folks who provide it. And if you don't, there's got to be a reason why. And what GSA is worried about is whether or not the products being sold through the GSA schedule that is being provided by the Ability One Commission and their partners is meeting the Buy American Act. Are they American made? Are they domestically sourced? And if they're not Buy American Act, do they have the right waivers? And is the country of origin part of that idea of, okay, does it meet the Trade Agreements Act? And are they country of origin coming from other places that we are friends and allies? And what GSA is very concerned about is that they're finding products that are listed on GSA platforms like the schedules as quote unquote essentially the same. And that's a policy that allows Ability One to replace American made products with other products that potentially are foreign sourced. And GSA is concerned that those foreign sources are China and other nations that necessarily are not as friendly to Americans. And obviously, this administration specifically has been very focused on the Made in America, the Buy American Act. And I think that that's really what's driving this concern. And there's been a few examples that GSA points out in their letter to the Ability One, where they say, hey, here's a product where the country of origin is clear that it was made in China, or was made in Thailand, or made in Taiwan. And to them, that's not appropriate when there are American made. And if there aren't American made, then why aren't you using those? And if they're not, what kind of waiver do you have? And then again, the other big concern GSA has highlighted in their letter is the country of origin says USA, when in fact the country of origin is not. So I think they're asking for more details and more insights in terms of how is the Ability One Commission and its partners assuring that these products are indeed a country of origin, the USA, and or made in America.
1: It seems like if this is a jobs program for people to be making things in America, that would be what Ability One would be selling. So what exactly is GSA asking them to report on?
0: The commission has a deadline of November 12th to really kind of fill out, do a review and submit a report to GSA. And what this report will focus on is, okay, look at all the items you sell that you're putting on GSA Advantage in the schedules and make sure that they're listed accurately and correct the country of origin. And as well as use the Federal Acquisition Services Verified Product Portal. Make sure those two, you know, it's one for one. Everyone's on the same page. And then any product that has an accurate country of origin, they're currently certified, and make sure that they're not labeled NA or ZZ. So basically make sure that they're properly labeled if they are accurate. And then discuss how the commission will complete continuous reviews to make sure they're consistently meeting Buy American, country of origin standards, and those regulations that are around that. And I think what GSA is saying here is we need to see that you guys are not just checking the box, not saying it's important, really kind of putting down the processes in place to ensure that these goals, these regulations, these laws are paid attention to in a manner not just once a year, but all the time.
1: So Jason, this letter and the report that Ability One will give back, is that going to answer the mail, or is there more going on here?
0: I think there's more going on here. I think there is a lot of folks in the Trump administration, or at least some, who believe that the Ability One Commission is a big problem. I've been told that the National Council on Disability, which co-signed this letter, has been, if you will, anti the Ability One Commission, or not in favor of the Ability One Commission for some time. Ever since 2020, they really been pushing to get kind of rid of the Ability One program. I think the idea behind it is, well, if these folks are competitive, the government should be buying competitive products and services, and they should compete and not have a mandatory source. If they want to provide jobs, if they want to provide manufacturing, they should do it, and they should do it in a way that is, you know, within the capitalist world we live in. At the same time, I think the bigger question around this is, there's been a lot of support for the Ability One Commission and the things they do, the jobs program that it provides. And, you know, they're providing people with disabilities who may not get access to work in other places, important jobs. They provide important training for them. And there's people who come back from the military who have been discharged because they've lost a leg or they've lost their sight because of military action, and they're being given the opportunity to do more than just collect a disability dollars from the government, but actually doing work that matters. And in fact, several years ago, there was a push to create a 1% set aside for the Ability One Commission for all of government. Back then, I've been told the Defense Department specifically was in favor of this. However, that idea really never did move forward. So this is kind of a newer concern. Again, the former federal official that I talked to also tells me that the commission is setting prices based on ceilings and caps based on fee distributors and wholesalers. This is not a wherewithal. We'll just set the price and we'll let it go. Additionally, the former federal official tells me that the Ability One Commission has been scrutinizing their products for some time and fixing these problems. And GSA even admits this in their own letter, that they have been having a back and forth and looking at this review and looking and improving the country of origin issue for several years. So why is GSA bringing this up now? It's kind of unclear to them. And the one last bit that I think is really important here, as I said, this Ability One Commission accounts for 0.65%, less than 1% of all procurement dollars. And this former federal official asks, hey, is GSA asking the same thing of Amazon, of Grainger, of Staples that are on the commercial platforms? Are they also meeting Buy American, domestic sourcing, country of origin requirements? And if so, let's see that letter and let's see them, again, hold everyone accountable to the same level. And I think that's part of the concern here.
1: That's Federal News Network's executive editor, Jason Miller. Jason, it sounds like November will be the next time we check in on this.
0: I think so. And I think, again, it'd be interesting to see how Congress gets involved. This is an important program for a lot of states. And this provides, again, it's a jobs program in many ways. So you're right, Terry, there's a lot more to come from this.
1: You can find Jason's story at federalnewsnetwork.com. Up next, for years, cyber defenders have assumed they had time to react. What happens when artificial intelligence starts shrinking that window? This is The Federal Drive with Terry Girton on Federal News Network.
2: Now today's Federal Newscast, the Space Force has opened its own recruiting squadron nearly 7 years after the newest service was created. The 320th Recruiting Squadron at Joint Base San Antonio Randolph, Texas, is the service's first unit dedicated to bringing in new generations of Guardians. The Pentagon is getting some outside feedback on its big review of the Cybersecurity Maturity Model Certification Program.
3: Multiple industry organizations say the Defense Department's inconsistent marking of Controlled Unclassified Information, or CUI, is a crucial cost driver for the CMMC program. The Pentagon is reviewing CMMC to account for small business cost and compliance concerns. CMMC is intended to verify whether defense contractors are following cybersecurity standards for protecting CUI. But industry groups say defense contracting officials often overmark CUI or use ambiguous CUI requirements, leading industry to pay for more costly cyber compliance in cases where they don't necessarily need it. Justin Doubleday, Federal News Network.
2: And the Trump administration's new national security, science, and technology strategy is looking to private investors to help the U.S. lead in tech development. The strategy, published this week, says the country will prioritize projects that ensure the U.S. military's advantage, particularly in areas like homeland defense, space, and artificial intelligence. Find these stories and more at federalnewsnetwork.com. I'm Eric White.
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1: Welcome back to the Federal Drive with Terry Girton on Federal News Network. Artificial intelligence has been part of the cybersecurity conversation for years, but a new report suggests AI may be moving beyond helping attackers and beginning to perform meaningful portions of cyber operations itself. That has implications for how quickly agencies must detect, patch, and respond to threats. Federal News Network's Eric White spoke with Glenn Deskin, head of engineering at Checkpoint Software Technologies.
13: Cybersecurity reports warning about AI-assisted attacks now for a while. Your team seems to have found another one that is meaningfully different. This one is a big deal, though, because it's hacking into government networks, all AI doing it by itself, which would be a very, very big deal. Why don't you just take me back to the beginning of what you all found here?
14: Yeah, so as you mentioned, you know, the AI tools and AI agents that are being instructed to, you know, do certain tasks, generally do those tasks to the best of their ability, and even that means going outside the boundaries of what was initially defined is where we kind of have those challenges. We don't always consider all of the options, but, you know, AI being what it is, has the ability to think outside of our, you know, typical box of the things that we consider. So it was able to accomplish tasks and break out and use different methods that it wasn't necessarily instructed specifically to do, but it's creative and finds ways to do what it needs to get done, ultimately with the goal of accomplishing its task, number one, regardless of how that's done.
13: So what it looks like is somebody instructed this AI tool to go after these government networks. What kinds of evidence did you all find of this?
14: Let me catch up on the details there. One operator was able to use these AI tools, which then expanded and breached, you know, into multiple government agencies, and then being able to extract multiple citizen records, I think, is the one you're referring to. So this is the Mexican government situation there. A certain number of instructions that it was given was actually multiplied. So I think the number was somewhere around 1,000 instructions that were, you know, initially, you know, given to this tool, which it then expanded, created other agents, and was able to use, you know, thousands of other instructions that, you know, went along with, again, accomplishing its task. It used different pen testing methodologies and was able to actually break through and gain access to these things, you know, that it was not initially told to do.
13: So is the human footprint on all of this just the original instruction and then the AI sort of just took it away?
14: Yes. Yeah. That, and that's the challenge. It's multiplied, right? So I guess the nugget here is that we talk about AI being a force multiplier, and it's doing exactly that. So it's multiplying itself in its capabilities to accomplish its task. So given a single instruction that says maybe, you know, test this specific function for a vulnerability, it will expand upon that and ultimately initiate other tasks, other agents, other mechanisms in order to accomplish it. So the full force multiplier concept here not only applies to how AI is being utilized, you know, in good ways for, you know, users being able to do more work. The same holds true for how it's accomplishing other tasks. And in this case, you know, ways that we didn't expect.
13: We're speaking here with Glenn Deskin, the head of engineering for Checkpoint Software Technologies. Yeah, at a certain point, are we going to stop describing AI as that assistant or force multiplier and start treating it as an operational participant in cyber operations? Is it just going to be a factor that always has to be on the minds of cyber regulators, cybersecurity protectors?
14: I think we're there. It's a case where, you know, things are moving at the speed of, you know, at machine speed, say, or we call it the speed of AI. So it's become a necessity and no longer an option. You know, when we talk to customers about being a little hesitant to utilizing AI tools to make certain decisions in terms of, you know, let's say, security prevention, a lot of customers are hesitant to have it make decisions. But I think we're past that point now, as seen by some of these events recently. You talked about the one from OpenAI in this particular government situation. So knowing that these things are happening within, you know, minutes or, you know, even shorter time frames and at a larger, greater capacity, we don't really have a choice. So I think it's inherent that these things are here to stay. And we need to really wrap our arms around the use of these and gaining the trust and building that trust, you know, over the usage and, you know, being able to confidently allow them within our environments for the use of preventing all of the malicious activity.
13: Yeah, you're not making the job of a federal cyber leader sound any easier. What is an assumption about cyber defense that becomes, you know, dangerous if AI can dramatically reduce the amount of people and time it takes to mount one of these attacks? How do you even go about stopping it? I mean, what's your first step?
14: Well, you know, the first step is to utilize, you know, there's a bit of a process, right? First step is utilizing it to do analysis. Understanding, so absorbing these, you know, mountains of information or, you know, tons of log information, which is, you know, humanly difficult and challenging, you know, even without AI, you know, assisted attacks. So using it for that, to help shrink that down, to present the most important elements that we need to investigate or look at. And then next, allowing it to make certain decisions that we have approved as perhaps less impactful. And then we move to full autonomy where we're not even in the loop. Maybe there's, you know, what we call human on the loop. We're monitoring and we have the ability to roll back. So that entire process helps us to build the trust, but also work at that speed that we need in utilizing these tools for our defense. So building that trust. I think the number one thing that folks are concerned with is allowing it to make changes that could be impactful to, say, our production environments. You know, if it accidentally changes a policy that blocks access to things, that's a fear. You know, it disrupts business. And I think that's where we need to work up to trusting it to make the right decisions, but giving it the right parameters to make good decisions.
13: Yeah, forgive me if I'm oversimplifying it a little bit, but are there, you know, certain restrictor plates that can be put into gear here when these large language models are created? Or is it the kind of thing where anybody can really make one, so there's not really anything that any regulator can do, no matter how draconian the regulation could be?
14: Yeah, I think there are methods that can be utilized. You know, one of the challenges with AI agents in these cases that we just discussed is the identity of these things. The identity, you know, initially it's utilizing the privileges from which it was originally executed or initiated. So we need to work with identity systems where we can now have these agents have authentication mechanisms and utilize cryptographic authentication and various different methods so that we can place role-based access around these agents as they're brought up and, you know, so as these things are spawned and we don't, you know, we can't control the login of each individual agent, we've got to have these methods in place that we can build a trust, a model around and control their access.
13: All right. And so if things are changing that quickly, you know, CISA has already made several attempts to shorten patching timelines and for, you know, those high risk vulnerabilities. What can agencies leaders do differently over the next, you know, couple years as this trend continues and things go exponentially faster?
14: I think the first thing that needs to be done is visibility. Get a handle on visibility of the usages of these tools and systems within environments so that it, you know, you've got to know what you have in the environment so that then you can place the controls around that. A discovery. I think most organizations are challenged with that. You know, there are, you know, I forget the exact number, but there, you know, X number of AI tools per user in an organization, and most of those are unknown to the organization. You know, the whole concept of shadow IT, shadow AI. So as these tools continue to get utilized, it's difficult to keep, you know, reins on them. The second is around, you know, I mentioned the control of those, you know, different tools, but also providing the control of the data that's passed to those tools. So start with visibility, start with policies and controls on what data can be passed to those tools. If a person's using, you know, a generative AI tool to work on, you know, spreadsheets, documents, we have to control those things being attached as part of the work or the request or the prompt. That will also help. As things get out, you know, you put a document up that contains a password or, you know, confidential information, and then that can then be utilized by further agents that are kicked off or other AI tools.
1: 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Still to come, a growing number of court filings have something in common. They cite legal cases that don't actually exist. But first, a lot of things are being called autonomous these days. What's the difference between a machine that follows instructions and one that can handle something unexpected? You're listening to The Federal Drive with Terry Girton on Federal News Network.
2: On today's Federal Newscast, the Veterans Affairs Department is raising the ceiling of its electronic health record contract by almost $17 billion. VA extended its deal with Oracle-owned Cerner Government Services by as much as 3 years last week, but redacted the total value of the extension. The agency released that figure, $16.9 billion, yesterday. VA awarded the 10-year, $10 billion contract in 2018. The SBA wants to make it easier to be a small business contractor.
10: The Small Business Administration is proposing to change the designation of more than 114,000 companies to small businesses. SBA today is releasing a proposed rule to change the size standards for 338 industry groups and industries. Among the significant changes SBA is proposing would be to move general construction companies to an employee-based standard of 600 and away from one based on revenue of $45 million. The major IT size standards would increase to $531 million in annual revenue from $34 million. Comments on the proposed changes are due by September 18th. Jason Miller, Federal News Network.
2: And President Trump has nominated Dr. Heidi Overton to lead the Food and Drug Administration. Overton would replace Dr. Marty Makary, who left the agency in May. Overton currently serves as Deputy Director of the White House Domestic Policy Council and previously was Chief Policy Officer at the conservative America First Policy Institute. Find these stories and more at federalnewsnetwork.com. I'm Eric White.
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1: Welcome back to the Federal Drive with Terry Girton on Federal News Network. As the military invests in drones and robotic systems, one question keeps surfacing. How much can those systems really do without human direction? The answer has implications for procurement, operations, and expectations about what technology can deliver. Federal News Network's Eric White spoke with Ben Wolf, CEO and co-founder of Paladine AI.
13: And that AI is what we are talking about today. Why don't we kind of just start where you stand currently on what you think all this is going and what are the autonomy standards that everyone is operating within, even if they might be expanding upon them?
22: Sure. So first off, I think about the world of AI really being divided into two different buckets. One is the kind of AI that you and I might be using on a daily basis, where we're asking questions of this artificial intelligence set of algorithms. That those algorithms have access to massive amounts of data, and we use those agents to be able to help us make better decisions as human beings. So it's a knowledge-based type of AI, and that's not what we do. That's probably what 95% of the AI companies out there do, but that's not what we do. What we do is we deal with algorithms that sit on machines that enable those machines to be able to interact with the real world. So think about the kind of AI that might be in a self-driving car or in an autonomous plane. That's the kind of physical world embodied AI that we do. And so your question was, where are we today with that? We currently have our AI flying on drones that allows the drone to identify what's going on in its environment, to perceive through its sensors what's going on the battlefield, for example, and then to make adjustments in real time without requiring human direction or input to be able to evolve and change and adapt to what's going on the battlefield. So we're taking a machine that is otherwise remote controlled, meaning it's being managed by a human operator, and we're enabling that human operator to not have to focus on each and every adjustment or movement of the aircraft, and instead allowing a single drone to truly become fully autonomous, to be self-driving, if you will, based on the inputs from the environment. And then we take it a step further, and we allow multiple drones from different manufacturers, relying on our software, to be able to communicate and collaborate with one another so that all of the knowledge across all of the drones is shared among the drones, and the drones as a swarm can then respond in real time to what's happening.
13: So you're talking about reading and reacting. As far as the reaction portion of it, what is the role then in humans interacting with it and reacting to those reactions? I mean, how do you determine how far you want to let it go on its own when it is making those necessary adjustments that you described?
22: So our system is flexible enough that the humans can intervene whenever they want to. So what the human does is the human first defines the mission parameters up front, determines which drones will be launched as part of a swarm, and then the human can observe the input and data coming off of every one of the drones and how they're actually functioning. A really clear example that we build in is if we're talking about a kinetic solution, where the drone will actually not just be observing, but will actually interact on a kinetic basis, that ultimate decision to strike a target is always left to the human. But beyond that, we can define any number of parameters, requirements, or conditions that require human engagement and interaction and, in effect, a supervisory role from the human. That can be defined in advance when the mission is first planned and set.
13: All right, so then million-dollar question, is that true automation? I mean, how many levels of it can you actually get to when you're saying, oh, it's automation, it's automated, but the human's always making the decision? Achieving that true automation in probably most people's minds is, I turn it, you know, it's a crock pot. I set it and forget it. Yeah. Is that ever going to be achievable for something that, you know, particularly on the tactical edge during a war? Is that something we want even?
22: So first of all, there's a distinction between automation and autonomy. The way we think about that is automation is it's pre-programmed by the human and the machine goes off and does it without variation. So it can't respond in automation. It can't respond to what's going on in the environment because it's a set it and forget it. You pre-program flight paths or waypoints and you set it and forget it and that's done. That's true automation. That's not what we do. We do autonomy, where the machine itself makes decisions, not based on human input, but it makes decisions based on what it's understanding about the environment in which it's operating. So that's autonomy. We are true autonomy. So then you ask the question, is that something we want? Is true autonomy something that we want, and where do you draw the line? From a technology perspective, we enable 100% true autonomy. It's up to the human operator to decide when does the human want to put the brakes on. So our technology is fully autonomous. It's just a question of what do we as humans want to impose as brakes or gates or hurdles before the machine pursues a tactical solution.
13: Gotcha. Okay. And so looking towards the future, what is the capabilities of newer technologies coming on? And are we being sold some overestimation then when most people are talking about automation, but they're not, but it's almost as if they're tricking, you know, consumers, yeah, investors, all those people with thinking that they're selling autonomy, but they're actually selling automation.
22: I think that's a very valid point. And the problem, of course, is we don't have a lot of common standards that have definitional rigor. So, yes, a lot of companies talk about autonomy, autonomous this, autonomous that. And in reality, they're either talking about unmanned or they're talking about automation, but they're really not describing full autonomy. And that's one of the things that I think it's really important for everybody to understand. There's remote-controlled unmanned systems. Then they can, those unmanned systems can either be automated, in which case the humans have made all of the decisions in advance and the machine can't respond in real time, or then you get to full autonomy. And it's kind of like the difference, we're all familiar with self-driving cars. Tesla's done an amazing job of showing what the future looks like with true full autonomy. But right now, they're still not there. You can't go on a backcountry road and just set it and forget it and have it respond to what's going on in the real world environment. And I think we're seeing the same thing with weapon systems. You've got this evolution of increasingly autonomous systems. In our case, we are true level 5 autonomous solutions for flying machines.
13: Looking ahead, is the feasibility and affordability and all of those things that are factoring in going to be less factors, I guess, would be the question, where kind of weighing, you know, this costs a lot, but we're getting autonomy as a reward for paying all this money and putting all this manpower towards it. Is it going to be worth it in the end?
22: I think where we're seeing the technology go is this technology is going to be more capable than what any group of humans could do on their own, and that it will be more reliable and more precise because you take out human judgment and error in some of the more mundane tasks. So when you hear about the Department of War talking about wanting to be able to launch 1,000 drones simultaneously, with today's technology, before our system came along, for the most part, you're talking about either 1,000 soldiers having to fly 1,000 drones. That's not scalable from a manpower perspective. Or you're talking about launching 1,000 drones that are entirely pre-programmed, which in a lot of use cases, I mean, that means the offense isn't taking into account in real time what the defense is doing, right? And, you know, I think a lot about using a football analogy. When the head coach calls in a play to the quarterback and the offensive line is ready to go, that's great if the defense does exactly what you think they're going to do. But as soon as they throw you a curveball, sorry, I'm mixing my baseball and football analogies, but as soon as they give you a different defensive look, you know, right before the ball is hiked, now the offensive line has to use their own brains to evolve and adapt to what they're seeing the defensive line do. And that's the same thing you see on a battlefield. So yeah, all the pre-planning in the world is great until the action starts and the plan falls apart. And that's when you need real-time intelligence on the battlefield, and that's what we do.
13: Ben Wolf is president, CEO, and co-founder of Paladin AI. Thank you so much for joining me.
22: Thanks for having me, Eric.
1: 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Coming up next, a growing number of court filings have something in common. They cite legal cases that don't actually exist. This is the Federal Drive with Terry Girton on Federal News Network.
13: Today's Federal Newscast. A pair of top Senate Democrats are trying to dig into whether Interior Department officials are violating federal records retention laws. Senators Martin Heinrich and Ron Wyden sent a letter to Interior Secretary Doug Burgum this week demanding answers and calling for transparency. The inquiry comes almost 2 weeks after Politico reported department officials were using communication apps with disappearing messages. Attorney General Todd Blanche is facing new accusations that he violated the Hatch Act within the first week of him officially on the job. Public Citizen filed a request with the Office of Special Counsel to investigate the political activity of Blanche at the campaign rally in New York on August 14th. Public Citizen says Blanche spoke during a rally for Bruce Blakeman, the Republican candidate running for governor of New York. The organization says though Blanche did not specifically say vote for, his participation in the campaign rally, along with President Donald Trump, constitutes an active endorsement of the Republican candidate. And the Cybersecurity and Infrastructure Security Agency is working on new tools to help deal with a surge of artificial intelligence-driven software vulnerabilities. CISA says the new tools will help augment its existing vulnerability information and coordinated environment. That program is a key component of the Trump administration's new AI cybersecurity clearinghouse called Gold Eagle. Find these stories and more at federalnewsnetwork.com. I'm Eric White.
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0: Welcome back to the Federal Drive with Terry Girton on Federal News Network. Artificial intelligence can help lawyers research and draft legal filings, but courts are increasingly confronting a basic question. What happens when a lawyer trusts the technology and the technology gets it wrong? Judges have made clear that responsibility still rests with the lawyer. Here with more is Crawford Appleby of Wisner Baum. Crawford, thank you so much for joining me.
1: Thanks, Terry. I'm happy to be here.
0: We've all been warned about AI hallucinations, but it's showing up in legal cases. In fact, recently a federal judge criticized some Justice Department attorneys after one of their filings cited a non-existent case that appeared to be generated by AI. Why is this starting to show up more and more? What's going on here?
1: Yeah, I think that the reason you see this so often is that AI is creating a strong presumption for people to cut corners. And as you're noting, it can happen to anybody. It can happen to government lawyers. It can happen to big firm lawyers, small firm lawyers. The reason is that AI quickly provides confident sounding, polished answers to even the most complex legal questions. And the words it writes are very impressive at first glance. And so when you combine that with how much pressure attorneys are under to produce quality work as fast as possible, lawyers are sometimes going to fail to verify what AI gives them, and then you're going to see fake cases ending up in court documents.
0: This is starting to be a problem across the legal profession, private firms and government lawyers. We're hearing about it in protest cases that GAO hears. In fact, they're warning protesters about using hallucinated cases there. Why are experienced attorneys continuing to get caught by this problem?
1: I think because basically they don't have systems in place to catch these situations. They're not prepared. And I think part of it also is a failure to understand what the technology is. Now, if you haven't used AI before, or if you're unfamiliar with what it is exactly, it can appear like magic to you. If you're going online, you just start having a conversation and it's giving you information. But I think it's important for any attorney who's using AI in their practice to understand the technology, at least at a basic level. And so a lot of the technology we see up until now, the AI that we're familiar with, are known as large language models. And what that means is they are AI that was trained on an immense amount of data that was created by human beings, text and images and everything else. And what it's designed to do is essentially guess what the next word in a sentence would be if it was written by a person. It's not necessarily designed to be accurate. And that's why you see it making up case law. It has a gap in its data. If you ask it a question and it doesn't know the answer, oftentimes it will try to invent that answer because it's trying to guess what the next words would be. And so it'll create a fake case, or it'll reference a real case for something that it doesn't say, or try to quote a real case for something it doesn't say, or even just, you know, basically misrepresent a real case and things that are said in a real case.
0: You mentioned it at the beginning, the pressure that attorneys are under just in terms of workload volume, and AI seems like it's a research assistant, a buddy, a partner there that's able to help reduce that workload. As AI becomes embedded in legal work, though, are you seeing any assumptions about the system beginning to change in terms of responsibility or process flow or who's got to check what?
1: Yeah, I think that the technology is improving and there are tools that are being added all the time. For example, many of the better known AI tools are incorporating something called deep research, which is, I have found through my personal use with it, to be more accurate in terms of pulling up relevant case law when you're doing legal research. And so that can be a useful tool. But again, I believe right now that the cure for AI hallucinations is human verification. So what every attorney needs to do is, if they are going to work with AI incorporated into their practice, they need to make sure that all the output they're receiving, facts, law, anything at all, is going to be verified every time they get something and they're planning to use it.
0: When you talk about human verification, are you seeing places, firms, practices where there's a protocol that might be transferable that people could follow to say, oh, I've got to remember to check these sorts of things?
1: Yeah, I can't speak to other firms generally about what their internal policies are. I have been to some AI, an AI conference recently in New York City where some firms were sharing how they dealt with AI in their knowledge management space. But I will say that, at our firm, we have a policy about what AI tools are approved for use. We have firm accounts and we have an AI policy that everyone's familiar with. And so essentially what I like to say about it is this, you know, it sounds counterintuitive. If someone says, oh, well, if AI is going to produce something for me that I can't trust, then what's the point in using it? I'm not saving any time. Well, the truth is that if it were to take you 30 minutes to write a paragraph for some legal document and AI can produce something similar in a couple of minutes, well, how long is it going to take you to verify all the law and facts in that paragraph? Maybe 5-10 minutes, right? If you're familiar with the case, you know what you're doing. You just saved yourself 20 minutes. So the real good use of AI at the moment in law practice is a long game. It's about shaving minutes off an hour, hours off a day, hours off a week.
0: Crawford Appleby is a partner at Wisner Baum. Crawford, do you think the trend here is that we rolled out these new tools? Nobody was quite sure what they were going to generate. We saw a lot of these hallucinations. People have been warned now. Are you starting to see a return to normalcy here as people get into the verification habit?
1: I hope so. I don't know if we're seeing any less often hallucinated cases showing up as we see. And in that database that's available online, it's over 1,800 at the moment in terms of what's been caught and what's been noted. I'm sure there's a fair amount of situations that have not been caught or noted, which actually is more frightening to me because they could end up in a court order if the court's not catching them and no one else is. And so that's, you know, an increased danger. But I'm hoping that folks will start to really accept verification and really start to understand the technology so that this will start to decrease and not increase.
0: You mentioned the courts. Perhaps the thinking along these has been along these lines is like, well, if a lawyer makes a mistake in filing a case, at least the courts will catch it. Do the courts have that capacity? Can they be a reliable backstop here?
1: I would say that we all hope so, that the courts would be held to a higher standard than the attorneys. But I don't think we can be 100% sure that that's always going to happen. I think the courts and their staff, judges and their staff, can make mistakes just like anybody else. No one's immune to AI hallucinations.
0: As you think about this going forward, do you see the legal profession creating new standards around research drafting and case drafting to help address this issue of AI hallucination?
1: Yeah, I wouldn't be surprised if you see some model ethical rules come out in the next year or two that are about AI use specifically. There's already a duty of competency that attorneys are subject to that covers technology, but I think that this is a special thing that's happening. And in fact, you're already seeing courts issue what are called local rules, which means in my courtroom, this is how it goes. Judges have a certain amount of leeway to do that. And they're issuing their own AI rules where they, for example, ask attorneys to verify whether or not they've used AI in drafting documents, whether or not they verified what's in their legal documents if they have used AI. You know, you may even see some situations where judges might try to ban AI. But I think the problem with that, and this goes for law firms as well, is that when you try to ban something that's inevitable, you're just going to drive it underground. And at that point, you're going to lose the ability to supervise and regulate something that really does need to be supervised and regulated highly.
0: So it sounds like in the near term, the responsibility resolves back to the submitting attorney to make sure that whatever is in that case is accurate and correct.
1: That's correct. The attorneys, they're subject to an ethical rule called the duty of candor to the tribunal. And essentially what that means is you can't make things up that you tell the court. And that goes for facts and that goes for law as well. And so in some of the orders that you've seen with attorneys being, you know, getting in trouble with the court for filing fake cases and information, that's been brought up as being violated in that situation. And so every time you file something, whether it's with the court at the federal or the state level, you're going to be subject to that duty. In federal court, you could be subject to Rule 11 sanctions for making something up. And so there's risk there.
0: Crawford Appleby is a partner at Wisner Baum. Crawford, I really appreciate you walking through this with us today and raising our level of awareness.
1: Thank you so much for having me. It was fun to be on.
0: 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Our web editor is Stephanie Wright. 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Up next, the top national headlines from ABC News and the Federal Newscast. I'm Terry Girton. 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

0: Did you know VA home loans are a key to home ownership for those who served?
1: It was a personal goal of mine to try and purchase a home before the age of 30. I do remember the first moment I walked into my home. I remember that real clearly, actually. I walked in and I could hear my footsteps echo off the back wall. And the first thing I thought in my head was, man, furniture is going to be real expensive. The VA not requiring any down payment prior to buying the home is actually really beneficial because it allowed me to take that money I had budgeted to go out and buy furniture, food, cleaning supplies, pretty much everything I needed. Using the loan itself wasn't too complicated. It's very user-friendly, and the VA was really helpful showing me what I needed to do and how I would go about it. Purchasing a home is scary. There's a lot of moving parts. There's a lot of things that are new to you and that you won't understand, but ultimately it's not impossible, and they make it so that anybody can do it. Oh, I'm extremely glad I did it. It was one of the best things I could have done for myself, I think.
0: To learn more about VA home loans, visit va.gov/homeloans.
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6: From ABC News, I'm Wayne Cabot. She was 10 when terrorists knocked down the Twin Towers. Today, 25 years later, the FBI says she became part of the Islamic State group and plotted to attack the New York State Capitol building in Albany.
7: The FBI says Jessica Bowie pledged allegiance to ISIS and began plotting to set off explosives to, quote, destroy as much of the Capitol as possible. But they say she began unknowingly communicating with FBI informants a few weeks ago, just as she began surveilling the Capitol and buying bomb materials. According to the FBI, Bowie at one point remarked that she, quote, went from a little girl waving an American flag after 9/11 to now having stickers of the falling towers. Peter Haralambos, ABC News, New York.
6: The jurors enduring the emotional heartache at the Lindsey Clancy trial got sent home early today so they can spend a full day tomorrow preparing for the close of the trial. Deliberations could begin next week for the Massachusetts mom who killed her three children, saying she was in the throes of postpartum psychosis. She has supporters who, dressed in pink, have been rallying outside, something the jury is being shielded from seeing.
8: Courts really do try to protect jurors to the best of their ability and with whatever resources they have. So providing alternate routes, elevators, ensuring that the jury does not have to interact with them as much as possible is really what the court is going to seek to do.
6: ABC News legal contributor Shauna Lloyd. Gary, Indiana has received a $100,000 donation from Hard Rock Casino to help those recovering from the storms last week. Flooded homes, lives claimed. ABC's Alex Perez is there.
9: It's been more than a week since storms pounded Gary and northwest Indiana, and there are still downed trees and power lines across the area. Residents are desperate to get the power back on, and many feel the utility company is just not working quickly enough.
6: Utilities saying it could take weeks or months before they can repair all the downed lines across Indiana. The Dow just closed lower by 700 points. The S&P and NASDAQ down close to 1%. 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

0: costs. The U.S. national debt surpassing a record $40 trillion. ABC News national security and defense analyst Mick Mulroy.
1: From the national security perspective, it's going to put a lot of pressure on the military budget, the defense budget, as we go forward, because it just becomes more and more of the debt is actually just paying for the debt itself.
0: Our debt now more than the combined economies of China, Germany, Japan, the UK, and India. Veterinarians at the Pasadena Humane Wildlife Center are caring for a peacock that a mail carrier attacked, apparently in self-defense. The bird is being treated for wounds and swelling, and animal control would like people with ring cameras or other footage to send it to them. They've named the white peacock Sugar. Neighbors say Sugar is a bit prickly with men, but it didn't deserve to be hit by a threatened mailman. Wayne Cabot, ABC News.
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3: On today's federal newscast, the Veterans Affairs Department is raising the ceiling of its electronic health record contract by almost $17 billion. VA extended its deal with Oracle-owned Cerner Government Services by as much as 3 years last week, but redacted the total value of the extension. The agency released that figure, $16.9 billion, yesterday. VA awarded the 10-year, $10 billion contract in 2018. The SBA wants to make it easier to be a small business contractor.
4: The Small Business Administration is proposing to change the designation of more than 114,000 companies to small businesses. SBA today is releasing a proposed rule to change the size standards for 338 industry groups and industries. Among the significant changes SBA is proposing would be to move general construction companies to an employee-based standard of 600 and away from one based on revenue of $45 million. The major IT size standards would increase to $531 million in annual revenue from $34 million. Comments on the proposed changes are due by September 18th. Jason Miller, Federal News Network.
3: And President Trump has nominated Dr. Heidi Overton to lead the Food and Drug Administration. Overton would replace Dr. Marty Makary, who left the agency in May. Overton currently serves as Deputy Director of the White House Domestic Policy Council and previously was Chief Policy Officer at the conservative America First Policy Institute. Find these stories and more at federalnewsnetwork.com. I'm Eric White.
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6: Welcome to the Federal Drive on Federal News Network. It's Thursday, August 20th. I'm your host, Terry Gerton, and I'm glad you're here. Coming up on this hour of the Federal Drive, for years, cyber defenders have assumed they had time to react. What happens when artificial intelligence starts shrinking that window? Plus, a lot of things are being called autonomous these days, but what's the difference between a machine that follows instructions and one that can handle something unexpected? Those stories and much more during this hour of the Federal Drive. We begin with this. A new lawsuit argues the Office of Personnel Management has failed to update its guidance for over a year, despite the Supreme Court ruling that clarified that reservists called to active duty during a national emergency are entitled to the difference between their civilian and military pay. Federal News Network's Anastasia Obis is here with more details. Anastasia, thanks for joining me.
7: Hi, Terry.
6: Walk us through this lawsuit. What's it really all about?
7: Yeah, so back in 2009, Congress passed a law that said that if you serve on active duty during a national emergency, you're entitled to the difference between your civilian pay and the pay that you receive on active duty. Because a lot of people pretty much take a pay cut when they serve on active duty. Then, after that law, OPM issues guidance and says a lot of different types of activations actually don't qualify under the statute. So for a very long time, only a small amount of people were able to get this pay differential. But then there was a case, and we talked about it, Feliciano versus the Department of Transportation, that went all the way to the Supreme Court. And the ruling was basically that every person who's called to active duty needs to be paid this differential, because the

0: the U.S. has been in a constant state of national emergency since 1979. The Supreme Court, in their filings, also said that OPM would need to update their policy guidance to reflect the Supreme Court's decision. It's been more than a year since that ruling. It's been 15 months, and OPM still hasn't updated its guidance. And now government agencies are pretty much denying people their differential pay, saying that they can't pay it until OPM changes its regulation. So this new lawsuit is brought by Marcus Calicelli. He actually, before this lawsuit and before Feliciano versus Department of Transportation, he was successful getting his pay through a different lawsuit. But he continues, along with many people who struggle with this, he's still not able to get this differential pay. So he decides to join this lawsuit that seeks to force OPM's hand to finally update its guidance. He's not asking for reimbursement. It's kind of a forward-looking case. He's just asking OPM to update the policy so agencies don't refuse this pay moving forward.
1: Anastasia, has OPM said anything about why they're having so much difficulty getting this new regulation out?
0: Nope. OPM hasn't said anything about it publicly. It hasn't addressed it in the last 15 months. I also heard that OPM hasn't said anything internally to federal agencies that employ a lot of reservists. So agencies continue to deny differential pay, and government agencies deploy a lot of reservists. And like as I mentioned, they say that OPM hasn't said anything yet to them, so they can do anything regardless of the Supreme Court's decision. But because of that ruling, government agencies undeniably owe this pay to reservists. And lawyers representing the plaintiffs said that they've been approached many times with reservists saying that, hey, because of the ruling, I thought I would start getting that pay, but my agency refused to pay me. So lawyers said they've been approached enough times to be like, okay, let's bring this case. And I also asked OPM about the delay, and they said that they did not comment on ongoing cases.
1: As you've had those conversations, does anything emerge that explains what's really taking so long?
0: From what the lawyers working on this case told me, there's really no justification. Of course, there are a lot of things that are very complicated and that they take time. But as I was told, this one is not that. The Supreme Court case resolved this exact issue. They told them exactly what to do and what their regulation should say. It would be about a paragraph long, and the lawyers I spoke to said that there shouldn't be any internal reviews or approvals, shouldn't be anything delaying it. So they said they really do not know what the source of this delay could possibly be.
1: Does that mean it's going to take even more litigation to force OPM to put this regulation out?
0: We'll see. But I mean, the ideal outcome for the lawyers, they said that OPM just needs to issue this guidance. You know, it needs to do what it was supposed to do right after the Feliciano versus Department of Transportation ruling. It can be done within the next few weeks, and the lawsuit would pretty much be resolved. And there's one more thing that I wanted to highlight. The lawyers said that this might not sound like a big deal. You know, OPM changing its guidance, just changing this one paragraph. But the case, as you and I discussed, it goes back all the way to 2009. So the agencies owe reservists tens or even millions of dollars. Agencies know how much they owe reservists. They know how much reservists were underpaid. Many don't even know that they're owed this money, but everyone has to be reimbursed going back 15 years. So it matters for all the reservists that didn't get their pay for the last 15 years, and also for all the civilians going on active duty moving forward.
1: That's Federal News Network's Anastasia Obis. Anastasia, thanks for bringing us this really important story.
0: Thank you, Terry.
1: You can find her story at federalnewsnetwork.com. Up next, for years, cyber defenders have assumed they had time to react. What happens when artificial intelligence starts shrinking that window? This is The Federal Drive with Terry Girton on Federal News Network.
2: today's Federal Newscast, the Space Force has opened its own recruiting squadron nearly 7 years after the newest service was created. The 320th Recruiting Squadron at Joint Base San Antonio Randolph, Texas, is the service's first unit dedicated to bringing in new generations of Guardians. The Pentagon is getting some outside feedback on its big review of the Cybersecurity Maturity Model Certification Program.
3: Multiple industry organizations say the Defense Department's inconsistent marking of Controlled Unclassified Information, or CUI, is a crucial cost driver for the CMMC program. The Pentagon is reviewing CMMC to account for small business cost and compliance concerns. CMMC is intended to verify whether defense contractors are following cybersecurity standards for protecting CUI. But industry groups say defense contracting officials often overmark CUI or use ambiguous CUI requirements, leading industry to pay for more costly cyber compliance in cases where they don't necessarily need it. Justin Doubleday, Federal News Network.
2: And the Trump administration's new national security, science, and technology strategy is looking to private investors to help the U.S. lead in tech development. The strategy, published this week, says the country will prioritize projects that ensure the U.S. military's advantage, particularly in areas like homeland defense, space, and artificial intelligence. Find these stories and more at federalnewsnetwork.com. I'm Eric White.
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1: Welcome back to the Federal Drive with Terry Girton on Federal News Network. Artificial intelligence has been part of the cybersecurity conversation for years, but a new report suggests AI may be moving beyond helping attackers and beginning to perform meaningful portions of cyber operations itself. That has implications for how quickly agencies must detect, patch, and respond to threats. Federal News Network's Eric White spoke with Glenn Deskin, head of engineering at Checkpoint Software Technologies.
2: Cybersecurity reports warning about AI-assisted attacks now for a while. Your team seems to have found another report of one that is meaningfully different than another example of hackers using new tools. The big one making headlines was OpenAI, AI system hacking into a rival company. This one is a big deal, though, because it's hacking into government networks, all AI doing it by itself, which would be a very, very big deal. Why don't you just take me back to the beginning of what you all found here?
0: Yeah. So as you mentioned, you know, the AI tools and AI agents that are being instructed to, you know, do certain tasks, generally do those tasks to the best of their ability. And even that means going outside the boundaries of what was initially defined is where we kind of have those challenges. We don't always consider all of the options, but, you know, AI being what it is, has the ability to think outside of our, you know, typical box of the things that we consider. So it was able to accomplish tasks and break out and use different methods that it wasn't necessarily instructed specifically to do, but it's creative and finds ways to do what it needs to get done, ultimately with the goal of accomplishing its task, number one, regardless of how that's done.
2: So what it looks like is somebody instructed this AI tool to go after these government networks. What kinds of evidence did you all find of this that, you know, it was seen commercial AI tools were utilized in that way, going after multiple Mexican government agencies?
0: So let me catch up on the details there. One operator was able to use these AI tools, which then expanded and breached, you know, into multiple government agencies, and then being able to extract multiple citizen records, I think, is the one you're referring to. So this is the Mexican government situation there. A certain number of instructions that it was given was actually multiplied. So I think the number was somewhere around 1,000 instructions that were, you know, initially, you know, given to this tool, which it then expanded, created other agents, and was able to use, you know, thousands of other instructions that, you know, went along with, again, accomplishing its task. It used different pen testing methodologies and was able to actually break through and gain access to these things, you know, that it was not initially told to do.
2: So is the human footprint on all of this just the original instruction and then the AI sort of just took it away?
0: Yes. Yeah. And that's the challenge. It's multiplied, right? So I guess the nugget here is that we talk about AI being a force multiplier, and it's doing exactly that. So it's multiplying itself in its capabilities to accomplish its task. So given a single instruction that says maybe, you know, test this specific function for a vulnerability, it will expand upon that and ultimately initiate other tasks, other agents, other mechanisms in order to accomplish it. So the full force multiplier concept here not only applies to how AI is being utilized, you know, in good ways for, you know, users being able to do more work. The same holds true for how it's accomplishing other tasks, and in this case, you know, ways that we didn't expect.
2: We're speaking here with Glenn Deskin, the head of engineering for Checkpoint Software Technologies. Yeah, at a certain point, are we going to stop describing AI as that assistant or force multiplier and start treating it as an operational participant in cyber operations? Is it just going to be a factor that always has to be on the minds of cyber regulators, cybersecurity protectors, white hat hackers, all those folks?
0: I think we're there. You know, it's a case where, you know, things are moving at the speed of, you know, at machine speed, say, or we call it the speed of AI. So it's become a necessity and no longer an option. You know, when we talk to customers about being a little hesitant to utilizing AI tools to make certain decisions in terms of, you know, let's say, you know, security prevention, a lot of customers are hesitant to have it make decisions. But I think we're past that point now, as seen by some of these events recently. You talked about the one from OpenAI in this particular government situation. So knowing that these things are happening within, you know, minutes or, you know, even shorter time frames and at a larger, greater capacity, we don't really have a choice. So I think it's inherent that these things are here to stay. And we need to really wrap our arms around the use of these and gaining the trust and building that trust, you know, over the usage and, you know, being able to confidently allow them within our environments for the use of preventing all of the malicious activity.
3: Yeah, you're not making the job of a federal cyber leader sound any easier. What is an assumption about cyber defense that becomes, you know, dangerous if AI can dramatically reduce the amount of people and time it takes to mount one of these attacks? How do you even go about stopping it? I mean, what's your first step?
0: Well, you know, the first step is to utilize, you know, there's a bit of a process, right? First step is utilizing it to do analysis. Understanding, so absorbing these, you know, mountains of information or, you know, tons of log information, which is, you know, humanly difficult and challenging, you know, even without AI, you know, assisted attacks. So using it for that, to help shrink that down, to present the most important elements that we need to investigate or look at. And then next, allowing it to make certain decisions that we have approved as perhaps less impactful. And then we move to full autonomy where we're not even in the loop. Maybe there's, you know, what we call human on the loop. We're monitoring and we have the ability to roll back. So that entire process helps us to build the trust, but also work at that speed that we need in utilizing these tools for our defense. So building that trust. I think the number one thing that folks are concerned with is allowing it to make changes that could be impactful to, say, our production environments. You know, if it accidentally changes a policy that blocks access to things, that's a fear. You know, it disrupts business. And I think that's where we need to work up to trusting it to make the right decisions, but giving it the right parameters to make good decisions.
3: Yeah, forgive me if I'm oversimplifying it a little bit, but are there, you know, certain restrictor plates that can be put into gear here when these large language models are created? Or is it the kind of thing where anybody can really make one, so there's not really anything that any regulator can do, no matter how draconian the regulation could be?
0: Yeah, I think there are methods that can be utilized. You know, one of the challenges with AI agents in these cases that we just discussed is the identity of these things. The identity, it, you know, initially it's utilizing the privileges from which it was originally executed or initiated. So we need to work with identity systems where we can now have these agents have authentication mechanisms and utilize cryptographic authentication and various different methods so that we can place role-based access around these agents as they're brought up into, you know, so as these things are spawned and we don't, you know, we can't control the login of each individual agent, we've got to have these methods in place that we can build a trust, a model around and control their access.
3: All right. And so if things are changing that quickly, you know, CISA has already made several attempts to shorten patching timelines and for, you know, those high risk vulnerabilities. What can agencies leaders do differently over the next, you know, couple years as this trend continues and things go exponentially faster?
0: I think the first thing that needs to be done is visibility. Get a handle on visibility of the usages of these tools and systems within environments so that it, you know, you've got to know what you have in the environment so that then you can place the controls around that. A discovery. I think most organizations are challenged with that. You know, there are, you know, I forget the exact number, there, you know, X number of AI tools per user in an organization, and most of those are unknown to the organization. You know, the whole concept of shadow IT, shadow AI. So as these tools continue to get utilized, it's difficult to keep, you know, reins on them. The second is around, you know, I mentioned the control of those, you know, different tools, but also providing the control of the data that's passed to those tools. So start with visibility, start with policies and controls on what data can be passed to those tools. If a person's using, you know, a generative AI tool to work on, you know, spreadsheets, documents, we have to control those things being attached as part of the work or the request or the prompt. That will also help. As things get out, you know, you put a document up that contains a password or, you know, confidential information, and then that can then be utilized by further agents that are kicked off or other AI tools.
1: 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Still to come, a growing number of court filings have something in common. They cite legal cases that don't actually exist. But first, a lot of things are being called autonomous these days. What's the difference between a machine that follows instructions and one that can handle something unexpected? You're listening to The Federal Drive with Terry Girton on Federal News Network.
2: On today's federal newscast, the Veterans Affairs Department is raising the ceiling of its electronic health record contract by almost $17 billion. VA extended its deal with Oracle-owned Cerner Government Services by as much as 3 years last week, but redacted the total value of the extension. The agency released that figure, $16.9 billion, yesterday. VA awarded the 10-year, $10 billion contract in 2018. The SBA wants to make it easier to be a small business contractor.
4: The Small Business Administration is proposing to change the designation of more than 114,000 companies to small businesses. SBA today is releasing a proposed rule to change the size standards for 338 industry groups and industries. Among the significant changes SBA is proposing would be to move general construction companies to an employee-based standard of 600 and away from one based on revenue of $45 million. The major IT size standards would increase to $531 million in annual revenue from $34 million. Comments on the proposed changes are due by September 18th. Jason Miller, Federal News Network.
2: And President Trump has nominated Dr. Heidi Overton to lead the Food and Drug Administration. Overton would replace Dr. Marty Makary, who left the agency in May. Overton currently serves as Deputy Director of the White House Domestic Policy Council and previously was Chief Policy Officer at the conservative America First Policy Institute. Find these stories and more at federalnewsnetwork.com. I'm Eric White.
15: I'm Tony Goldwyn. 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
1: Welcome back to The Federal Drive with Terry Girton on Federal News Network. As the military invests in drones and robotic systems, one question keeps surfacing. How much can those systems really do without human direction? The answer has implications for procurement, operations, and expectations about what technology can deliver. Federal News Network's Eric White spoke with Ben Wolf, CEO and co-founder of Paladine AI.
3: And that AI is what we are talking about today. Why don't we kind of just start where you stand currently on what you think all this is going and what are the autonomy standards that everyone is operating within, even if they might be expanding upon them?
6: Sure. So first off, I think about the world of AI really being divided into two different buckets. One is the kind of AI that you and I might be using on a daily basis, where we're asking questions of this artificial intelligence set of algorithms, that those algorithms have access to massive amounts of data, and we use those agents to be able to help us make better decisions as human beings. So it's a knowledge-based type of AI, and that's not what we do. That's probably what 95% of the AI companies out there do, but that's not what we do. What we do is we deal with algorithms that sit on machines that enable those machines to be able to interact with the real world. So think about the kind of AI that might be in a self-driving car or in an autonomous plane. That's the kind of physical world embodied AI that we do. And so your question was, where are we today with that? We currently have our AI flying on drones that allows the drone to identify what's going on in its environment, to perceive through its sensors what's going on the battlefield, for example, and then to make adjustments in real time without requiring human direction or input to be able to evolve and change and adapt to what's going on the battlefield. So we're taking a machine that is otherwise remote controlled, meaning it's being managed by a human operator, and we're enabling that human operator to not have to focus on each and every adjustment or movement of the aircraft, and instead allowing a single drone to truly become fully autonomous, to be self-driving, if you will, based on the inputs from the environment. And then we take it a step further, and we allow multiple drones from different manufacturers relying on our software to be able to communicate and collaborate with one another so that all of the knowledge across all of the drones is shared among the drones, and the drones as a swarm can then respond in real time to what's happening.
3: So you're talking about reading and reacting. As far as the reaction portion of it, what is the role then in humans interacting with it and reacting to those reactions? I mean, how do you determine how far you want to let it go on its own when it is making those necessary adjustments that you described?
6: So our system is flexible enough that the humans can intervene whenever they want to. So what the human does is the human first defines the mission parameters up front, determines which drones will be launched as part of a swarm, and then the human can observe the input and data coming off of every one of the drones and how they're actually functioning. A really clear example that we build in is if we're talking about a kinetic solution where the drone will actually not just be observing but will actually interact on a kinetic basis, that ultimate decision to strike a target is always left to the human. But beyond that, we can define any number of parameters, requirements, or conditions that require human engagement and interaction and, in effect, a supervisory role from the human. That can be defined in advance when the mission is first planned and set.
3: All right. So then million-dollar question, is that true automation? I mean, how many levels of it can you actually get to when you're saying, oh, it's automation, it's automated, but the human's always making the decision? Achieving that true automation in probably most people's minds is I turn it, you know, it's a crock pot. I set it and forget it. Yeah. Is that ever going to be achievable for something that, you know, particularly on the tactical edge during a war? Is that something we want even?
6: So first of all, there's a distinction between automation and autonomy. The way we think about that is automation is it's pre-programmed by the human and the machine goes off and does it without variation. So it can't respond in automation. It can't respond to what's going on in the environment because it's a set it and forget it. You pre-program flight paths or waypoints and you set it and forget it, and that's done. That's true automation. That's not what we do. We do autonomy, where the machine itself makes decisions, not based on human input, but it makes decisions based on what it's understanding about the environment in which it's operating. So that's autonomy. We are true autonomy. So then you ask the question, is that something we want? Is true autonomy something that we want, and where do you draw the line? From a technology perspective, we enable 100% true autonomy. It's up to the human operator to decide when does the human want to put the brakes on. So our technology is fully autonomous. It's just a question of what do we as humans want to impose as brakes or gates or hurdles before the machine pursues a tactical solution.
3: Gotcha. Okay. And so looking towards the future, what is the capabilities of newer technologies coming on? And are we being sold some overestimation then when most people are talking about automation, but they're not? But it's almost as if they're tricking, you know, consumers, yeah, investors, all those people with thinking that they're selling autonomy, but they're actually selling automation.
6: I think that's a very valid point. And the problem, of course, is we don't have a lot of common standards that have definitional rigor. So, yes, a lot of companies talk about autonomy, autonomous this, autonomous that. And in reality, they're either talking about unmanned or they're talking about automation, but they're really not describing full autonomy. And that's one of the things that I think it's really important for everybody to understand. There's remote-controlled unmanned systems. Then they can't, those unmanned systems can either be automated, in which case the humans have made all of the decisions in advance and the machine can't respond in real time, or then you get to full autonomy. And it's kind of like the difference, if we're all familiar with self-driving cars. Tesla's done an amazing job of showing what the future looks like with true full autonomy. But right now, they're still not there. You can't go on a backcountry road and just set it and forget it and have it respond to what's going on in the real world environment. And I think we're seeing the same thing with weapon systems. You've got this evolution of increasingly autonomous systems. In our case, we are true level 5 autonomous solutions for flying machines.
3: Looking ahead, is the feasibility and affordability and all of those things that are factoring in going to be less factors, I guess, would be the question, where kind of weighing, you know, this costs a lot, but we're getting autonomy as the reward for paying all this money and putting all this manpower towards it. Is it going to be worth it in the end?
6: I think where we're seeing the technology go is this technology is going to be more capable than what any group of humans could do on their own, and that it will be more reliable and more precise because you take out human judgment and error in some of the more mundane tasks. So when you hear about the Department of War talking about wanting to be able to launch 1,000 drones simultaneously, with today's technology, before our system came along, for the most part, you're talking about either 1,000 soldiers having to fly 1,000 drones. That's not scalable from a manpower perspective. Or you're talking about launching 1,000 drones that are entirely pre-programmed, which in a lot of use cases, I mean, that means the offense isn't taking into account in real time what the defense is doing, right? And, you know, I think a lot about using a football analogy. When the head coach calls in a play to the quarterback and the offensive line is ready to go, that's great if the defense does exactly what you think they're going to do. But as soon as they throw you a curveball, sorry, I'm mixing my baseball and football analogies, but as soon as they give you a different defensive look, you know, right before the ball is hiked, now the offensive line has to use their own brains to evolve and adapt to what they're seeing the defensive line do. And that's the same thing you see on a battlefield. So yeah, all the pre-planning in the world is great until the action starts and the plan falls apart. And that's when you need real-time intelligence on the battlefield, and that's what we do.
3: And as far as securing the autonomous system itself, I mean, to continue the football analogy, you don't want anybody else having to look at the playbook. How is that going to be taken care of? And is the answer to that even more autonomy? So autonomous protection, protecting the autonomous drones to the point where we are so many levels that we're getting into strange territory.
6: Well, it is definitely strange territory, but we have to be prepared from a cyber perspective to be able to protect the systems that we're deploying. And that's true. Anything that's got a communications inroad into it, we've got to be able to secure and protect. And that's fundamental for every weapon system that's out there. That's true for a manned aircraft as well as unmanned aircraft. So that is a real world problem that everything has to deal with. Now, one of the things that we bring to that particular discussion is our AI lives on the edge, on the machine, not in some central server somewhere that can be hacked into. So our whole system, one of the things that's unique about it is the intelligence lives on each individual drone as part of a mesh of a mesh network created by multiple nodes on the network. You don't have to consistently go back and have continuous communications to a central server somewhere. That helps enhance the overall security and safety of the system that we deploy.
3: Ben Wolf is president, CEO, and co-founder of Paladine AI. Thank you so much for joining me.
6: Thanks for having me, Eric.
1: 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Coming up next, a growing number of court filings have something in common. They cite legal cases that don't actually exist. This is the Federal Drive with Terry Girton on Federal News Network.
7: Today's Federal Newscast. A pair of top Senate Democrats are trying to dig into whether Interior Department officials are violating federal records retention laws. Senators Martin Heinrich and Ron Wyden sent a letter to Interior Secretary Doug Burgum this week demanding answers and calling for transparency. The inquiry comes almost 2 weeks after Politico reported department officials were using communication apps with disappearing messages. Attorney General Todd Blanche is facing new accusations that he violated the Hatch Act within the first week of him officially on the job. Public Citizen filed a request with the Office of Special Counsel to investigate the political activity of Blanche at the campaign rally in New York on August 14th. Public Citizen says Blanche spoke during a rally for Bruce Blakeman, the Republican candidate running for governor of New York. The organization says though Blanche did not specifically say vote for, his participation in the campaign rally, along with President Donald Trump, constitutes an active endorsement of the Republican candidate. And the Cybersecurity and Infrastructure Security Agency is working on new tools to help deal with a surge of artificial intelligence-driven software vulnerabilities. CISA says the new tools will help augment its existing vulnerability information and coordinated environment. That program is a key component of the Trump administration's new AI cybersecurity clearinghouse called Gold Eagle. Find these stories and more at federalnewsnetwork.com. I'm Eric White.
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0: Welcome back to the Federal Drive with Terry Girton on Federal News Network. Artificial intelligence can help lawyers research and draft legal filings, but courts are increasingly confronting a basic question. What happens when a lawyer trusts the technology and the technology gets it wrong? Judges have made clear that responsibility still rests with the lawyer. Here with more is Crawford Appleby of Wisner Baum. Crawford, thank you so much for joining me.
1: Thanks, Terry. I'm happy to be here.
0: We've all been warned about AI hallucinations, but it's showing up in legal cases. In fact, recently a federal judge criticized some Justice Department attorneys after one of their filings cited a non-existent case that appeared to be generated by AI. Why is this starting to show up more and more? What's going on here?
1: Yeah, I think that the reason you see this so often is that AI is creating a strong presumption for people to cut corners. And as you're noting, it can happen to anybody. It can happen to government lawyers. It can happen to big firm lawyers, small firm lawyers. The reason is that AI quickly provides confident sounding, polished answers to even the most complex legal questions. And the words it writes are very impressive at first glance. And so when you combine that with how much pressure attorneys are under to produce quality work as fast as possible, lawyers are sometimes going to fail to verify what AI gives them, and then you're going to see fake cases ending up in court documents.
0: This is starting to be a problem across the legal profession, private firms and government lawyers. We're hearing about it in protest cases that GAO hears. In fact, they're warning protesters about using hallucinated cases there. Why are experienced attorneys continuing to get caught by this problem?
1: I think because basically they don't have systems in place to catch these situations. They're not prepared. And I think part of it also is a failure to understand what the technology is. Now, if you haven't used AI before, or if you're unfamiliar with what it is exactly, it can appear like magic to you. If you're going online, you just start having a conversation and it's giving you information. But I think it's important for any attorney who's using AI in their practice to understand the technology, at least at a basic level. And so a lot of the technology we see up until now, the AI that we're familiar with, are known as large language models. And what that means is they are AI that was trained on an immense amount of data that was created by human beings, text and images and everything else. And what it's designed to do is essentially guess what the next word in a sentence would be if it was written by a person. It's not necessarily designed to be accurate. And that's why you see it making up case law. It has a gap in its data. If you ask it a question and it doesn't know the answer, oftentimes it will try to invent that answer because it's trying to guess what the next words would be. And so it'll create a fake case, or it'll reference a real case for something that it doesn't say, or try to quote a real case for something it doesn't say, or even just, you know, basically misrepresent a real case and things that are said in a real case.
0: You mentioned it at the beginning, the pressure that attorneys are under just in terms of workload volume, and AI seems like it's a research assistant, a buddy, a partner there that's able to help reduce that workload. As AI becomes embedded in legal work, though, are you seeing any assumptions about the system beginning to change in terms of responsibility or process flow or who's got to check what?
1: Yeah, I think that the technology is improving and there are tools that are being added all the time. For example, many of the better known AI tools are incorporating something called deep research, which is, I have found through my personal use with it, to be more accurate in terms of pulling up relevant case law when you're doing legal research. And so that can be a useful tool. But again, I believe right now that the cure for AI hallucinations is human verification. So what every attorney needs to do is, if they are going to work with AI incorporated into their practice, they need to make sure that all the output they're receiving, facts, law, anything at all, is going to be verified every time they get something and they're planning to use it.
0: When you talk about human verification, are you seeing places, firms, practices where there's a protocol that might be transferable that people could follow to say, oh, I've got to remember to check these sorts of things?
1: Yeah, I can't speak to other firms generally about what their internal policies are. I have been to some AI, an AI conference recently in New York City where some firms were sharing how they dealt with AI in their knowledge management space. But I will say that, at our firm, we have a policy about what AI tools are approved for use. We have firm accounts and we have an AI policy that everyone's familiar with. And so essentially what I like to say about it is this, you know, it sounds counterintuitive. If someone says, oh, well, if AI is going to produce something for me that I can't trust, then what's the point in using it? I'm not saving any time. Well, the truth is that if it were to take you 30 minutes to write a paragraph for some legal document and AI can produce something similar in a couple of minutes, well, how long is it going to take you to verify all the law and facts in that paragraph? Maybe 5-10 minutes, right? If you're familiar with the case, you know what you're doing. You just saved yourself 20 minutes. So the real good use of AI at the moment in law practice is a long game. It's about shaving minutes off an hour, hours off a day, hours off a week.
0: Crawford Appleby is a partner at Wisner Baum. Crawford, do you think the trend here is that we rolled out these new tools, nobody was quite sure what they were going to generate? We saw a lot of these hallucinations. People have been warned now. Are you starting to see a return to normalcy here as people get into the verification habit?
1: I hope so. I don't know if we're seeing any less often hallucinated cases showing up as we see. And in that database that's available online, it's over 1,800 at the moment in terms of what's been caught and what's been noted. I'm sure there's a fair amount of situations that have not been caught or noted, which actually is more frightening to me because they could end up in a court order if the court's not catching them and no one else is. And so that's, you know, an increased danger. But I'm hoping that folks will start to really accept verification and really start to understand the technology so that this will start to decrease and not increase.
0: You mentioned the courts. Perhaps the thinking along these has been along these lines is like, well, if a lawyer makes a mistake in filing a case, at least the courts will catch it. Do the courts have that capacity? Can they be a reliable backstop here?
1: I would say that we all hope so, that the courts would be held to a higher standard than the attorneys. But I don't think we can be 100% sure that that's always going to happen. I think the courts and their staff, judges and their staff, can make mistakes just like anybody else. No one's immune to AI hallucinations.
0: As you think about this going forward, do you see the legal profession creating new standards around research drafting and case drafting to help address this issue of AI hallucination?
1: Yeah, I wouldn't be surprised if you see some model ethical rules come out in the next year or two that are about AI use specifically. There's already a duty of competency that attorneys are subject to that covers technology, but I think that this is a special thing that's happening. And in fact, you're already seeing courts issue what are called local rules, which means in my courtroom, this is how it goes. Judges have a certain amount of leeway to do that. And they're issuing their own AI rules where they, for example, ask attorneys to verify whether or not they've used AI in drafting documents, whether or not they've verified what's in their legal documents if they have used AI. You know, you may even see some situations where judges might try to ban AI. But I think the problem with that, and this goes for law firms as well, is that when you try to ban something that's inevitable, you're just going to drive it underground. And at that point, you're going to lose the ability to supervise and regulate something that really does need to be supervised and regulated highly.
0: So it sounds like in the near term, the responsibility resolves back to the submitting attorney to make sure that whatever is in that case is accurate and correct.
1: That's correct. The attorneys, they're subject to an ethical rule called the duty of candor to the tribunal. And essentially what that means is you can't make things up that you tell the court. And that goes for facts and that goes for law as well. And so in some of the orders that you've seen with attorneys being, you know, getting in trouble with the court for filing fake cases and information, that's been brought up as being violated in that situation. And so every time you file something, whether it's with the court at the federal or the state level, you're going to be subject to that duty. In federal court, you could be subject to Rule 11 sanctions for making something up. And so there's risk there.
0: Crawford Appleby is a partner at Wisner Baum. Crawford, I really appreciate you walking through this with us today and raising our level of awareness.
1: Thank you so much for having me. It was fun to be on.
0: 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Our web editor is Stephanie Wright. For the latest updates, stay with
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6: Hi, I'm Eric White. 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
9: From ABC News, Lindsay Davis, anchor of Prime, streaming weeknights on ABC News Live. The latest news cycle seems to be spooking investors with a lot to worry about, from debt to inflation to rising oil prices. The Dow fell more than 700 points, or 1.3%, with the S&P and NASDAQ close behind. Bigger picture, the debt America owes, which the Treasury says just surpassed $40 trillion with no agreement on what to do. It's going to cost Americans in a lot of ways, says ABC National Security and Defense Analyst Mick Mulroy.
10: Going to be paying more in interest on the debt per year than we're going to be paying for our defense budget per year.
9: U.S. debt is now more than the economies of China, Germany, Japan, UK, and India combined. Following President Trump's latest threat to Iran of an economic doomsday of sanctions, international crude rose 2.4%. Today, the USS Abraham Lincoln left the Mideast for the long trip home. A New York woman who was 10 when terrorists attacked on 9/11 is now accused of trying to help the Islamic State group. Investigators say Jessica Bowie converted to Islam and pledged her allegiance to ISIS. ABC News Chief Justice Correspondent Pierre Thomas has more.
11: The charge is providing material support to a terrorist organization, in this case, ISIS. And again, they are maintaining in this press conference is that this woman had deadly intentions, according to the FBI and the Department of Justice, and that she was embarking on a plan to carry out an attack on the state capital of New York, in which she was plotting to allegedly kill members of that state Senate.
9: Neutrogena is apologizing today for its treatment of Hayden Panettiere, who said she was dropped for speaking out about her postpartum depression. After a social media backlash from fans since her passing, Neutrogena admits it made her feel unsupported during a very difficult time. A statement says this is not what Neutrogena stands for or who we want to be. You're listening to ABC News.
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14: Jurors got sent home early today for the long instructions tomorrow in the Massachusetts trial of Lindsay Clancy, who admits to strangling her three children, saying that she heard voices, according to a witness. ABC's Peter Haralambos.
15: Sheila Kavanaugh, she's a chaplain who worked at the hospital where Lindsay Clancy was treated immediately after the killings. She described these 14 meetings she had with Clancy where they described hearing this voice in her head telling

0: 12 people have gotten sick so far. We're watching dangerous flash flooding and severe storms slamming the densely populated I-95 corridor, New York to Philly to D.C., into tonight. Wayne Cabot, ABC News.
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2: Today's federal newscast, the Veterans Affairs Department is raising the ceiling of its electronic health record contract by almost $17 billion. VA extended its deal with Oracle-owned Cerner Government Services by as much as 3 years last week, but redacted the total value of the extension. The agency released that figure, $16.9 billion, yesterday. VA awarded the 10-year, $10 billion contract in 2018. The SBA wants to make it easier to be a small business contractor.
3: The Small Business Administration is proposing to change the designation of more than 114,000 companies to small businesses. SBA today is releasing a proposed rule to change the size standards for 338 industry groups and industries. Among the significant changes SBA is proposing would be to move general construction companies to an employee-based standard of 600 and away from one based on revenue of $45 million. The major IT size standards would increase to $531 million in annual revenue from $34 million. Comments on the proposed changes are due by September 18th. Jason Miller, Federal News Network.
2: And President Trump has nominated Dr. Heidi Overton to lead the Food and Drug Administration. Overton would replace Dr. Marty Makary, who left the agency in May. Overton currently serves as Deputy Director of the White House Domestic Policy Council and previously was Chief Policy Officer at the conservative America First Policy Institute. Find these stories and more at federalnewsnetwork.com. I'm Eric White.
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5: Welcome to the Federal Drive on Federal News Network. It's Thursday, August 20th. I'm your host, Terry Gerton, and I'm glad you're here. Coming up on this hour of the Federal Drive, for years, cyber defenders have assumed they had time to react. What happens when artificial intelligence starts shrinking that window? Plus, a lot of things are being called autonomous these days, but what's the difference between a machine that follows instructions and one that can handle something unexpected? Those stories and much more ahead during this hour of the Federal Drive. We begin with this. The Ability One program is coming under new scrutiny for allegedly skirting the Buy American Act and other federal acquisition regulations. The General Services Administration is asking the Commission and its partners, like the National Industries for the Blind, to submit a report by mid-November detailing how they're ensuring they are following federal acquisition laws and regulations. Federal News Network's executive editor, Jason Miller, joins me now to discuss GSA's concerns and what the Ability One Commission is doing about them. Jason, great to have you.
6: Thanks, Terry.
5: What really are the root issues here? What is GSA's concern?
6: The Ability One Commission has been around really since the 1930s. It got updated, the kind of regulations and rules around it in the 70s. And really, in many ways, Terry, this is a jobs program. You know, this is a group of nonprofits, more than 100, that are kind of together under the Ability One Commission, providing manufacturing jobs and service jobs for people with disabilities, whether they're blind or they have other sorts of disabilities, they're in a wheelchair or they have some learning disabilities, that this is a jobs program in many ways. And for many years, this has also been a mandatory source. So if you're going to buy certain products, like pens is a very obvious one that we've all probably heard about, you have to buy pens from the Ability One folks who provide it. And if you don't, there's got to be a reason why. And what GSA is worried about is whether or not the products being sold through the GSA schedule that is being provided by the Ability One Commission and their partners is meeting the Buy American Act. Are they American made? Are they domestically sourced? And if they're not Buy American Act, do they have the right waivers? And is the country of origin part of that idea of, okay, does it meet the Trade Agreements Act? And are they country of origin coming from other places that we are friends and allies? And what GSA is very concerned about is that they're finding products that are listed on GSA platforms like the schedules as quote unquote essentially the same. And that's a policy that allows Ability One to replace American made products with other products that

0: potentially are foreign sourced. And GSA is concerned that those foreign sources are China and other nations that necessarily are not as friendly to Americans. And obviously, this administration specifically has been very focused on the Made in America, the Buy American Act. And I think that that's really what's driving this concern. And there's been a few examples that GSA points out in their letter to the Ability One, where they say, hey, here's a product where the country of origin is clear that it was made in China, or was made in Thailand, or made in Taiwan. And to them, that's not appropriate when there are American made. And if there aren't American made, then why aren't you using those? And if they're not, what kind of waiver do you have? And then again, the other big concern GSA has highlighted in their letter is the country of origin says USA, when in fact the country of origin is not. So I think they're asking for more details and more insights in terms of how's the Ability One Commission and its partners assuring that these products are indeed a country of origin in the USA and or made in America.
1: It seems like if this is a jobs program for people to be making things in America, that would be what Ability One would be selling. So what exactly is GSA asking them to report on?
0: The commission has a deadline of November 12th to really kind of fill out, do a review and submit a report to GSA. And what this report will focus on is, okay, look at all the items you sell that you're putting on GSA Advantage in the schedules and make sure that they're listed accurately and correct the country of origin. And as well as use the Federal Acquisition Services Verified Product Portal. Make sure those two, it's one for one. Everyone's on the same page. And then any product that has an accurate country of origin that are currently certified, and make sure that they're not labeled NA or ZZ. So basically make sure that they're properly labeled if they are accurate. And then discuss how the commission will complete continuous reviews to make sure they're consistently meeting Buy American, country of origin standards, and those regulations that are around that. And I think what GSA is saying here is we need to see that you guys are not just checking the box, not saying it's important, really kind of putting down the processes in place to ensure that these goals, these regulations, these laws are paid attention to in a manner not just once a year, but all the time.
1: So, Jason, this letter and the report that Ability One will give back, is that going to answer the mail, or is there more going on here?
0: I think there's more going on here. I think there is a lot of folks in the Trump administration, or at least some, who believe that the Ability One Commission is a big problem. I've been told that the National Council on Disability, which co-signed this letter, has been, if you will, anti the Ability One Commission, or not in favor of the Ability One Commission for some time. Ever since 2020, they really been pushing to get kind of rid of the Ability One program. I think the idea behind it is, well, if these folks are competitive, the government should be buying competitive products and services, and they should compete and not have a mandatory source. If they want to provide jobs, if they want to provide manufacturing, they should do it, and they should do it in a way that is, within the capitalist world we live in. At the same time, I think the bigger question around this is, there's been a lot of support for the Ability One Commission and the things they do, the jobs program that it provides. And, they're providing people with disabilities who may not get access to work in other places, important jobs. They provide important training for them. And there's people who come back from the military who have been discharged because they've lost a leg, or they've lost their sight because of military action. And they're being given the opportunity to do more than just collect a disability dollars from the government, but actually doing work that matters. And in fact, several years ago, there was a push to create a 1% set aside for the Ability One Commission for all of government. Back then, I've been told the Defense Department specifically was in favor of this. However, that idea really never did move forward. So this is kind of a newer concern. Again, the former federal official that I talked to also tells me that the commission is setting prices based on ceilings and caps based on fee distributors and wholesalers. This is not a wherewithal. We'll just set the price and we'll let it go. Additionally, the former federal official tells me that the Ability One Commission has been scrutinizing their products for some time and fixing these problems. And GSA even admits this in their own letter, that they have been having it back and forth and looking at this review and looking and improving the country of origin issue for several years. So why is GSA bringing this up now? It's kind of unclear to them. And the one last bit that I think is really important here, as I said, this Ability One Commission accounts for 0.65%, less than 1% of all procurement dollars. And this former federal official asks, hey, is GSA asking the same thing of Amazon, of Grainger, of Staples that are on the commercial platforms? Are they also meeting Buy American, domestic sourcing, country of origin requirements? And if so, let's see that letter and let's see them, again, hold everyone accountable to the same level. And I think that's part of the concern here.
1: That's Federal News Network's executive editor, Jason Miller. Jason, it sounds like November will be the next time we check in on this.
0: I think so. And I think, again, it'd be interesting to see how Congress gets involved. This is an important program for a lot of states. And this provides, again, it's a jobs program in many ways. So you're right, Terry, there's a lot more to come from this.
1: You can find Jason's story at federalnewsnetwork.com. Up next, for years, cyber defenders have assumed they had time to react. What happens when artificial intelligence starts shrinking that window? This is The Federal Drive with Terry Girton on Federal News Network.
2: Now today's Federal Newscast, the Space Force has opened its own recruiting squadron nearly 7 years after the newest service was created. The 320th Recruiting Squadron at Joint Base San Antonio Randolph, Texas, is the service's first unit dedicated to bringing in new generations of Guardians. The Pentagon is getting some outside feedback on its big review of the Cybersecurity Maturity Model Certification Program.
3: Multiple industry organizations say the Defense Department's inconsistent marking of Controlled Unclassified Information, or CUI, is a crucial cost driver for the CMMC program. The Pentagon is reviewing CMMC to account for small business cost and compliance concerns. CMMC is intended to verify whether defense contractors are following cybersecurity standards for protecting CUI. But industry groups say defense contracting officials often overmark CUI or use ambiguous CUI requirements, leading industry to pay for more costly cyber compliance in cases where they don't necessarily need it. Justin Doubleday, Federal News Network.
2: And the Trump administration's new national security science and technology strategy is looking to private investors to help the U.S. lead in tech development. The strategy, published this week, says the country will prioritize projects that ensure the U.S. military's advantage, particularly in areas like homeland defense, space, and artificial intelligence. Find these stories and more at federalnewsnetwork.com. I'm Eric White.
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1: Welcome back to the Federal Drive with Terry Girton on Federal News Network. Artificial intelligence has been part of the cybersecurity conversation for years, but a new report suggests AI may be moving beyond helping attackers and beginning to perform meaningful portions of cyber operations itself. That has implications for how quickly agencies must detect, patch, and respond to threats. Federal News Network's Eric White spoke with Glenn Deskin, head of engineering at Checkpoint Software Technologies.
10: Cybersecurity reports warning about AI-assisted attacks now for a while. Your team seems to have found another one that is meaningfully different. This one is a big deal, though, because it's hacking into government networks, all AI doing it by itself, which would be a very, very big deal. Why don't you just take me back to the beginning of what you all found here?
11: Yeah. So as you mentioned, you know, the AI tools and AI agents that are being instructed to, you know, do certain tasks, generally do those tasks to the best of their ability. And even if that means going outside the boundaries of what was initially defined is where we kind of have those challenges. We don't always consider all of the options, but, you know, AI being what it is, has the ability to think outside of our, you know, typical box of the things that we consider. So it was able to accomplish tasks and break out and use different methods that it wasn't necessarily instructed specifically to do, but it's creative and finds ways to do what it needs to get done, ultimately with the goal of accomplishing its task, number one, regardless of how that's done.
10: So what it looks like is somebody instructed this AI tool to go after these government networks. What kinds of evidence did you all find of this?
11: Let me catch up on the details there. One operator was able to use these AI tools, which then expanded and breached, you know, into multiple government agencies, and then being able to extract multiple citizen records, I think, is the one you're referring to. So this is the Mexican government situation there. A certain number of instructions that it was given was actually multiplied. So I think the number was somewhere around 1,000 instructions that were, you know, initially, you know, given to this tool, which it then expanded, created other agents, and was able to use, you know, thousands of other instructions that, you know, went along with, again, accomplishing its task. It used different pen testing methodologies and was able to actually break through and gain access to these things, you know, that it was not initially told to do.
10: So is the human footprint on all of this just the original instruction and then the AI sort of just took it away?
11: Yes. Yeah. And that's the challenge. It's multiplied, right? So I guess the nugget here is that we talk about AI being a force multiplier, and it's doing exactly that. So it's multiplying itself in its capabilities to accomplish its task. So given a single instruction that says maybe, you know, test this specific function for a vulnerability, it will expand upon that and ultimately initiate other tasks, other agents, other mechanisms in order to accomplish it. So the full force multiplier concept here not only applies to how AI is being utilized, you know, in good ways for, you know, users being able to do more work. The same holds true for how it's accomplishing other tasks, and in this case, you know, ways that we didn't expect.
10: We're speaking here with Glenn Deskin, the head of engineering for Checkpoint Software Technologies. Yeah, at a certain point, are we going to stop describing AI as that assistant or force multiplier and start treating it as an operational participant in cyber operations? Is it just going to be a factor that always has to be on the minds of cyber regulators, cybersecurity protectors?
11: I think we're there. It's a case where, you know, things are moving at the speed of, you know, at machine speed, say, or we call it the speed of AI. So it's become a necessity and no longer an option. You know, when we talk to customers about being a little hesitant to utilizing AI tools to make certain decisions in terms of you know, let's say, security prevention, a lot of customers are hesitant to have it make decisions. But I think we're past that point now, as seen by some of these events recently. You talked about the one from OpenAI in this particular government situation. So knowing that these things are happening within, you know, minutes or, you know, even shorter time frames and at a larger, greater capacity, we don't really have a choice. So I think it's inherent that these things are here to stay. And we need to really wrap our arms around the use of these and gaining the trust and building that trust, you know, over the usage and, you know, being able to confidently allow them within our environments for the use of preventing all of the malicious activity.
10: Yeah, you're not making the job of a federal cyber leader sound any easier. What is an assumption about cyber defense that becomes, you know, dangerous if AI can dramatically reduce the amount of people and time it takes to mount one of these attacks? How do you even go about stopping it? I mean, what's your first step?
11: Well, you know, the first step is to utilize, you know, there's a bit of a process, right? First step is utilizing it to do analysis. Understanding, so absorbing these, you know, mountains of information or, you know, tons of log information, which is, you know, humanly difficult and challenging, you know, even without AI, you know, assisted attacks. So using it for that, to help shrink that down, to present the most important elements that we need to investigate or look at. And then next, allowing it to make certain decisions that we have approved as perhaps less impactful. And then we move to full autonomy where we're not even in the loop. Maybe there's, you know, what we call human on the loop. We're monitoring and we have the ability to roll back. So that entire process helps us to build the trust, but also work at that speed that we need in utilizing these tools for our defense. So building that trust. I think the number one thing that folks are concerned with is allowing it to make changes that could be impactful to, say, our production environments. You know, if it accidentally changes a policy that blocks access to things, that's a fear. You know, it disrupts business. And I think that's where we need to work up to trusting it to make the right decisions, but giving it the right parameters to make good decisions.
10: Yeah, forgive me if I'm oversimplifying it a little bit, but are there, you know, certain restrictor plates that can be put into gear here when these large language models are created? Or is it the kind of thing where anybody can really make one, so there's not really anything that any regulator can do, no matter how draconian the regulation could be?
11: Yeah, I think there are methods that can be utilized. You know, one of the challenges with AI agents in these cases that we just discussed is the identity of these things. The identity, initially it's utilizing the privileges from which it was originally executed or initiated. So we need to work with identity systems where we can now have these agents have authentication mechanisms and utilize cryptographic authentication and various different methods so that we can place role-based access around these agents as they're brought up so as these things are spawned and we don't, you know, we can't control the login of each individual agent, we've got to have these methods in place that we can build a trust a model around and control their access.
10: All right. And so if things are changing that quickly, you know, CISA has already made several attempts to shorten patching timelines and for, you know, those high risk vulnerabilities. What can agencies leaders do differently over the next, you know, couple years as this trend continues and things go exponentially faster?
11: I think the first thing that needs to be done is visibility. Get a handle on visibility of the usages of these tools and systems within environments so that it, you know, you've got to know what you have in the environment so that then you can place the controls around that. A discovery. I think most organizations are challenged with that. You know, there are, you know, I forget the exact number, there, you know, X number of AI tools per user in an organization, and most of those are unknown to the organization. You know, the whole concept of shadow IT, shadow AI. So as these tools continue to get utilized, it's difficult to keep, you know, reins on them. The second is around, you know, I mentioned the control of those, you know, different tools, but also providing the control of the data that's passed to those tools. So start with visibility, start with policies and controls on what data can be passed to those tools. If a person's using, you know, a generative AI tool to work on, you know, spreadsheets, documents, we have to control those things being attached as part of the work or the request or the prompt. That will also help. As things get out, you know, you put a document up that contains a password or, you know, confidential information, and then that can then be utilized by further agents that are kicked off or other AI tools.
1: 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Still to come, a growing number of court filings have something in common. They cite legal cases that don't actually exist. But first, a lot of things are being called autonomous these days. What's the difference between a machine that follows instructions and one that can handle something unexpected? You're listening to The Federal Drive with Terry Girton on Federal News Network.
2: On today's Federal Newscast, the Veterans Affairs Department is raising the ceiling of its electronic health record contract by almost $17 billion. VA extended its deal with Oracle-owned Cerner Government Services by as much as 3 years last week, but redacted the total value of the extension. The agency released that figure, $16.9 billion, yesterday. VA awarded the 10-year, $10 billion contract in 2018. The SBA wants to make it easier to be a small business contractor.
12: The Small Business Administration is proposing to change the designation of more than 114,000 companies to small businesses. SBA today is releasing a proposed rule to change the size standards for 338 industry groups and industries. Among the significant changes SBA is proposing would be to move general construction companies to an employee-based standard of 600 and away from one based on revenue of $45 million. The major IT size standards would increase to $531 million in annual revenue from $34 million. Comments on the proposed changes are due by September 18th. Jason Miller, Federal News Network.
2: And President Trump has nominated Dr. Heidi Overton to lead the Food and Drug Administration. Overton would replace Dr. Marty Makary, who left the agency in May. Overton currently serves as Deputy Director of the White House Domestic Policy Council and previously was Chief Policy Officer at the conservative America First Policy Institute. Find these stories and more at federalnewsnetwork.com. I'm Eric White.
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1: Welcome back to the Federal Drive with Terry Girton on Federal News Network. As the military invests in drones and robotic systems, one question keeps surfacing. How much can those systems really do without human direction? The answer has implications for procurement, operations, and expectations about what technology can deliver. Federal News Network's Eric White spoke with Ben Wolf, CEO and co-founder of Paladin AI.
10: And that AI is what we are talking about today. Why don't we kind of just start where you stand currently on what you think all this is going and what are the autonomy standards that everyone is operating within, even if they might be expanding upon them?
21: Sure. So first off, I think about the world of AI really being divided into two different buckets. One is the kind of AI that you and I might be using on a daily basis, where we're asking questions of this artificial intelligence set of algorithms. Those algorithms have access to massive amounts of data, and we use those agents to be able to help us make better decisions as human beings. So it's a knowledge-based type of AI, and that's not what we do. That's probably what 95% of the AI companies out there do, but that's not what we do. What we do is we deal with algorithms that sit on machines that enable those machines to be able to interact with the real world. So think about the kind of AI that might be in a self-driving car or in an autonomous plane. That's the kind of physical world embodied AI that we do. And so your question was, where are we today with that? We currently have our AI flying on drones that allows the drone to identify what's going on in its environment, to perceive through its sensors what's going on the battlefield, for example, and then to make adjustments in real time without requiring human direction or input to be able to evolve and change and adapt to what's going on the battlefield. So we're taking a machine that is otherwise remote controlled, meaning it's being managed by a human operator, and we're enabling that human operator to not have to focus on each and every adjustment or movement of the aircraft, and instead allowing a single drone to truly become fully autonomous, to be self-driving, if you will, based on the inputs from the environment. And then we take it a step further, and we allow multiple drones from different manufacturers relying on our software to be able to communicate and collaborate with one another so that all of the knowledge across all of the drones is shared among the drones, and the drones as a swarm can then respond in real time to what's happening.
10: So you're talking about reading and reacting. As far as the reaction portion of it, what is the role then in humans interacting with it and reacting to those reactions? I mean, how do you determine how far you want to let it go on its own when it is making those necessary adjustments that you described?
21: So our system is flexible enough that the humans can intervene whenever they want to. So what the human does is the human first defines the mission parameters up front, determines which drones will be launched as part of a swarm, and then the human can observe the input and data coming off of every one of the drones and how they're actually functioning. A really clear example that we build in is if we're talking about a kinetic solution where the drone will actually not just be observing but will actually interact on a kinetic basis, that ultimate decision to strike a target is always left to the human. But beyond that, we can define any number of parameters, requirements, or conditions that require human engagement and interaction and, in effect, a supervisory role from the human. That can be defined in advance when the mission is first planned and set.
10: All right, so then million-dollar question, is that true automation? I mean, how many levels of it can you actually get to when you're saying, oh, it's automation, it's automated, but the human's always making the decision? Achieving that true automation in probably most people's minds is, I turn it, you know, it's a crock pot. I set it and forget it. Yeah. Is that ever going to be achievable for something that, you know, particularly on the tactical edge during a war? Is that something we want even?
21: So first of all, there's a distinction between automation and autonomy. The way we think about that is automation is it's pre-programmed by the human and the machine goes off and does it without variation. So it can't respond in automation. It can't respond to what's going on in the environment because it's a set it and forget it. You pre-program flight paths or waypoints and you set it and forget it and that's done. That's true automation. That's not what we do. We do autonomy, where the machine itself makes decisions, not based on human input, but it makes decisions based on what it's understanding about the environment in which it's operating. So that's autonomy. We are true autonomy. So then you ask the question, is that something we want? Is true autonomy something that we want, and where do you draw the line? From a technology perspective, we enable 100% true autonomy. It's up to the human operator to decide when does the human want to put the brakes on. So our technology is fully autonomous. It's just a question of what do we as humans want to impose as brakes or gates or hurdles before the machine pursues a tactical solution.
10: Gotcha. Okay. And so looking towards the future, what is the capabilities of newer technologies coming on? And are we being sold some overestimation then when most people are talking about automation, but they're not, but it's almost as if they're tricking, you know, consumers, yeah, investors, all those people with thinking that they're selling autonomy, but they're actually selling automation.
21: I think that's a very valid point. And the problem, of course, is we don't have a lot of common standards that have definitional rigor. So, yes, a lot of companies talk about autonomy, autonomous this, autonomous that. And in reality, they're either talking about unmanned or they're talking about automation, but they're really not describing full autonomy. And that's one of the things that I think it's really important for everybody to understand. There's remote-controlled unmanned systems. Then they can, those unmanned systems can either be automated, in which case the humans have made all of the decisions in advance and the machine can't respond in real time, or then you get to full autonomy. And it's kind of like the difference, if we're all familiar with self-driving cars. Tesla's done an amazing job of showing what the future looks like with true full autonomy. But right now, they're still not there. You can't go on a backcountry road and just set it and forget it and have it respond to what's going on in the real world environment. And I think we're seeing the same thing with weapon systems. You've got this evolution of increasingly autonomous systems. In our case, we are true level 5 autonomous solutions for flying machines.
10: Looking ahead, is the feasibility and affordability and all of those things that are factoring in going to be less factors, I guess, would be the question, where kind of weighing, you know, this costs a lot, but we're getting autonomy as a reward for paying all this money and putting all this manpower towards it. Is it going to be worth it in the end?
21: I think where we're seeing the technology go is this technology is going to be more capable than what any group of humans could do on their own, and that it will be more reliable and more precise because you take out human judgment and error in some of the more mundane tasks. So when you hear about the Department of War talking about wanting to be able to launch 1,000 drones simultaneously, with today's technology, before our system came along, for the most part, you're talking about either 1,000 soldiers having to fly 1,000 drones. That's not scalable from a manpower perspective. Or you're talking about launching 1,000 drones that are entirely pre-programmed, which in a lot of use cases, I mean, that means the offense isn't taking into account in real time what the defense is doing, right? And, you know, I think a lot about using a football analogy. When the head coach calls in a play to the quarterback and the offensive line is ready to go, that's great if the defense does exactly what you think they're going to do. But as soon as they throw you a curveball, sorry, I'm mixing my baseball and football analogies, but as soon as they give you a different defensive look, you know, right before the ball is hiked, now the offensive line has to use their own brains to evolve and adapt to what they're seeing the defensive line do. And that's the same thing you see on a battlefield. So yeah, all the pre-planning in the world is great until the action starts, and the plan falls apart. And that's when you need real-time intelligence on the battlefield, and that's what we do.
10: Ben Wolf is president, CEO, and co-founder of Paladin AI. Thank you so much for joining me.
21: Thanks for having me, Rick.
1: 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Coming up next, a growing number of court filings have something in common. They cite legal cases that don't actually exist. This is the Federal Drive with Terry Girton on Federal News Network.
10: Today's federal newscast. A pair of top Senate Democrats are trying to dig into whether Interior Department officials are violating federal records retention laws. Senators Martin Heinrich and Ron Wyden sent a letter to Interior Secretary Doug Burgum this week demanding answers and calling for transparency. The inquiry comes almost 2 weeks after Politico reported department officials were using communication apps with disappearing messages. Attorney General Todd Blanche is facing new accusations that he violated the Hatch Act within the first week of him officially on the job. Public Citizen filed a request with the Office of Special Counsel to investigate the political activity of Blanche at the campaign rally in New York on August 14th. Public Citizen says Blanche spoke during a rally for Bruce Blakeman, the Republican candidate running for governor of New York. The organization says though Blanche did not specifically say vote for, his participation in the campaign rally, along with President Donald Trump, constitutes an active endorsement of the Republican candidate. And the Cybersecurity and Infrastructure Security Agency is working on new tools to help deal with a surge of artificial intelligence-driven software vulnerabilities. CISA says the new tools will help augment its existing vulnerability information and coordinated environment. That program is a key component of the Trump administration's new AI cybersecurity clearinghouse called Gold Eagle. Find these stories and more at federalnewsnetwork.com. I'm Eric White.
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0: Welcome back to the Federal Drive with Terry Girton on Federal News Network. Artificial intelligence can help lawyers research and draft legal filings, but courts are increasingly confronting a basic question. What happens when a lawyer trusts the technology and the technology gets it wrong? Judges have made clear that responsibility still rests with the lawyer. Here with more is Crawford Appleby of Wisner Baum. Crawford, thank you so much for joining me.
1: Thanks, Terry. I'm happy to be here.
0: We've all been warned about AI hallucinations, but it's showing up in legal cases. In fact, recently a federal judge criticized some Justice Department attorneys after one of their filings cited a non-existent case that appeared to be generated by AI. Why is this starting to show up more and more? What's going on here?
1: Yeah, I think that the reason you see this so often is that AI is creating a strong presumption for people to cut corners. And as you're noting, it can happen to anybody. It can happen to government lawyers. It can happen to big firm lawyers, small firm lawyers. The reason is that AI quickly provides confident sounding, polished answers to even the most complex legal questions. And the words it writes are very impressive at first glance. And so when you combine that with how much pressure attorneys are under to produce quality work as fast as possible, lawyers are sometimes going to fail to verify what AI gives them, and then you're going to see fake cases ending up in court documents.
0: This is starting to be a problem across the legal profession, private firms and government lawyers. We're hearing about it in protest cases that GAO hears. In fact, they're warning protesters about using hallucinated cases there. Why are experienced attorneys continuing to get caught by this problem?
1: I think because basically they don't have systems in place to catch these situations. They're not prepared. And I think part of it also is the failure to understand what the technology is. Now, if you haven't used AI before, or if you're unfamiliar with what it is exactly, it can appear like magic to you. If you're going online, you just start having a conversation and it's giving you information. But I think it's important for any attorney who's using AI in their practice to understand the technology, at least at a basic level. And so a lot of the technology we see up until now, the AI that we're familiar with, are known as large language models. And what that means is they are AI that was trained on an immense amount of data that was created by human beings, text and images and everything else. And what it's designed to do is essentially guess what the next word in a sentence would be if it was written by a person. It's not necessarily designed to be accurate. And that's why you see it making up case law. It has a gap in its data. If you ask it a question and it doesn't know the answer, oftentimes it will try to invent that answer because it's trying to guess what the next words would be. And so it'll create a fake case, or it'll reference a real case for something that it doesn't say, or try to quote a real case for something it doesn't say, or even just, you know, basically misrepresent a real case and things that are said in a real case.
0: You mentioned it at the beginning, the pressure that attorneys are under just in terms of workload volume, and AI seems like it's a research assistant, a buddy, a partner there that's able to help reduce that workload. As AI becomes embedded in legal work, though, are you seeing any assumptions about the system beginning to change in terms of responsibility or process flow or who's got to check what?
1: Yeah, I think that the technology is improving and there are tools that are being added all the time. For example, many of the better known AI tools are incorporating something called deep research, which is, I have found through my personal use with it, to be more accurate in terms of pulling up relevant case law when you're doing legal research. And so that can be a useful tool. But again, I believe right now that the cure for AI hallucinations is human verification. So what every attorney needs to do is, if they are going to work with AI incorporated into their practice, they need to make sure that all the output they're receiving, facts, law, anything at all, is going to be verified every time they get something and they're planning to use it.
0: When you talk about human verification, are you seeing places, firms, practices where there's a protocol that might be transferable that people could follow to say, oh, I've got to remember to check these sorts of things?
1: Yeah, I can't speak to other firms generally about what their internal policies are. I have been to some AI, an AI conference recently in New York City where some firms were sharing how they dealt with AI in their knowledge management space. But I will say that, at our firm, we have a policy about what AI tools are approved for use. We have firm accounts and we have an AI policy that everyone's familiar with. And so essentially what I like to say about it is this, you know, it sounds counterintuitive. If someone says, oh, well, if AI is going to produce something for me that I can't trust, then what's the point in using it? I'm not saving any time. Well, the truth is that if it were to take you 30 minutes to write a paragraph for some legal document and AI can produce something similar in a couple of minutes, well, how long is it going to take you to verify all the law and facts in that paragraph? Maybe 5-10 minutes, right? If you're familiar with the case, you know what you're doing. You just saved yourself 20 minutes. So the real good use of AI at the moment in law practice is a long game. It's about shaving minutes off an hour, hours off a day, hours off a week.
0: Crawford Appleby is a partner at Wisner Baum. Crawford, do you think the trend here is that we rolled out these new tools? Nobody was quite sure what they were going to generate. We saw a lot of these hallucinations. People have been warned now. Are you starting to see a return to normalcy here as people get into the verification habit?
1: I hope so. I don't know if we're seeing any less often hallucinated cases showing up as we see in that database that's available online. It's over 1,800 at the moment in terms of what's been caught and what's been noted. I'm sure there's a fair amount of situations that have not been caught or noted, which actually is more frightening to me because they could end up in a court order if the court's not catching them and no one else is. And so that's, you know, an increased danger. But I'm hoping that folks will start to really accept verification and really start to understand the technology so that this will start to decrease and not increase.
0: You mentioned the courts. Perhaps the thinking along these has been along these lines is like, well, if a lawyer makes a mistake in filing a case, at least the courts will catch it. Do the courts have that capacity? Can they be a reliable backstop here?
1: I would say that we all hope so, that the courts would be held to a higher standard than the attorneys. But I don't think we can be 100% sure that that's always going to happen. I think the courts and their staff, judges and their staff, can make mistakes just like anybody else. No one's immune to AI hallucinations.
0: As you think about this going forward, do you see the legal profession creating new standards around research drafting and case drafting to help address this issue of AI hallucination?
1: Yeah, I wouldn't be surprised if you see some model ethical rules come out in the next year or two that are about AI use specifically. There's already a duty of competency that attorneys are subject to that covers technology, but I think that this is a special thing that's happening. And in fact, you're already seeing courts issue what are called local rules, which means in my courtroom, this is how it goes. Judges have a certain amount of leeway to do that. And they're issuing their own AI rules where they, for example, ask attorneys to verify whether or not they've used AI in drafting documents, whether or not they've verified what's in their legal documents if they have used AI. You know, you may even see some situations where judges might try to ban AI. But I think the problem with that, and this goes for law firms as well, is that when you try to ban something that's inevitable, you're just going to drive it underground. And at that point, you're going to lose the ability to supervise and regulate something that really does need to be supervised and regulated highly.
0: So it sounds like in the near term, the responsibility resolves back to the submitting attorney to make sure that whatever is in that case is accurate and correct.
1: That's correct. The attorneys, they're subject to an ethical rule called the duty of candor to the tribunal. And essentially what that means is you can't make things up that you tell the court. And that goes for facts and that goes for law as well. And so in some of the orders that you've seen with attorneys being, you know, getting in trouble with the court for filing fake cases and information, that's been brought up as being violated in that situation. And so every time you file something, whether it's with the court at the federal or the state level, you're going to be subject to that duty. In federal court, you could be subject to Rule 11 sanctions for making something up. And so there's risk there.
0: Crawford Appleby is a partner at Wisner Baum. Crawford, I really appreciate you walking through this with us today and raising our level of awareness.
1: Thank you so much for having me. It was fun to be on.
0: 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Up next, the top national headlines from ABC News and the Federal Newscast. I'm Terry Girton. 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
8: From ABC News, I'm Wayne Cabot. Today's stock tumble and oil price surge, just the latest troubling news about the economy as America's global debt hits $40 trillion with no appetite among politicians to pay it off. But it can be done. Bobby Kogan of American Progress, a policy institute, telling ABC News.
9: And just to put in perspective, the structural deficits in the Reagan era were the largest that we'd ever seen in history. But it took 15 years, to undo it, but they did it. Reagan increased taxes and cut spending in his second term. HW increased taxes and cut spending. And Bill Clinton increased taxes and cut spending. So you can do it.
8: But it's not being done. At the close today, the Dow down more than 700. Oil prices moving higher as President Trump vows economic D-Day against Iran. The Trump administration now is saying it will end the summer blend gasoline requirement 2 weeks early, trying to ease the pain at the pump. Law enforcement officials say a 35-year-old New York woman swore allegiance to ISIS, plotting an attack at the state capitol. ABC's Pierre Thomas says her extensive social media presence tipped off agents.
10: This is a classic sting investigation in which Jessica Bowie allegedly becomes known to the FBI because she was apparently a frequent user of social media using various aliases, according to the FBI complaint. And they claim that over the course of reviewing of some of her filings and then making contact with her using confidential informants, she began to espouse very radical views, swearing allegiance to ISIS, joining the terror organization allegedly.
8: The Best Buy dates for recalled lettuce from Taylor Farms have passed now, but the illnesses have not. 1,500 new cases in the past week. It can take a while for the body to react, but when it does, it does. The Dallas Cowboys and New Orleans Saints are being fined by the NFL for a big brawl, $500,000 apiece. 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
8: The jury in the Lindsey Clancy trial in Massachusetts is likely to begin deliberating next week. The defense will rest their case tomorrow, they plan, after one more witness, forensic psychiatrist Philip Resnick, a professor who has researched postpartum psychosis, which the defense says Lindsey Clancy had when she killed her three children. Medical experts are talking about the potential breakthrough in cancer treatment, a personalized cancer vaccine showing promise. It's built from a patient's own cancerous tumor.
13: This is kind of a novel idea of using this sort of injection or to generate an immune response, but instead of to an infection, you're generating it to tumor cells.
8: ABC News chief medical correspondent Dr. Tara Narula reports the treatment delayed the recurrence of the most serious form of skin cancer. It blocked the spread of melanoma, not just the recurrence, but the spread in high-risk patients. Mark your calendar and hope for clear skies. A week from today, next Thursday, partial lunar eclipse. Late August 27th into the next day, not a total lunar eclipse, but a significant portion of the moon will be covered. Best views will be in the eastern U.S. and Canada and all of Central and South America. If you're in the West, you'll still be able to see some of the eclipse, just not as much. The Democrats

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1: Today's federal newscast, the Veterans Affairs Department is raising the ceiling of its electronic health record contract by almost $17 billion. VA extended its deal with Oracle-owned Cerner Government Services by as much as 3 years last week, but redacted the total value of the extension. The agency released that figure, $16.9 billion, yesterday. VA awarded the 10-year, $10 billion contract in 2018. The SBA wants to make it easier to be a small business contractor.
2: The Small Business Administration is proposing to change the designation of more than 114,000 companies to small businesses. SBA today is releasing a proposed rule to change the size standards for 338 industry groups and industries. Among the significant changes SBA is proposing would be to move general construction companies to an employee-based standard of 600 and away from one based on revenue of $45 million. The major IT size standards would increase to $531 million in annual revenue from $34 million. Comments on the proposed changes are due by September 18th. Jason Miller, Federal News Network.
1: And President Trump has nominated Dr. Heidi Overton to lead the Food and Drug Administration. Overton would replace Dr. Marty Makary, who left the agency in May. Overton currently serves as Deputy Director of the White House Domestic Policy Council and previously was Chief Policy Officer at the conservative America First Policy Institute. Find these stories and more at federalnewsnetwork.com. I'm Eric White.
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4: Welcome to the Federal Drive on Federal News Network. It's Thursday, August 20th. I'm your host, Terry Gerton, and I'm glad you're here. Coming up on this hour of the Federal Drive, for years, cyber defenders have assumed they had time to react. What happens when artificial intelligence starts shrinking that window? Plus, a lot of things are being called autonomous these days, but what's the difference between a machine that follows instructions and one that can handle something unexpected? Those stories and much more during this hour of the Federal Drive. We begin with this. A new lawsuit argues the Office of Personnel Management has failed to update its guidance for over a year, despite the Supreme Court ruling that clarified that reservists called to active duty during a national emergency are entitled to the difference between their civilian and military pay. Federal News Network's Anastasia Obis is here with more details. Anastasia, thanks for joining me.
5: Hi, Terry.
4: Walk us through this lawsuit. What's it really all about?
5: Yeah, so back in 2009, Congress passed a law that said that if you serve on active duty during a national emergency, you're entitled to the difference between your civilian pay and the pay that you receive on active duty. Because a lot of people pretty much take a pay cut when they serve on active duty. Then, after that law, OPM issues guidance and says a lot of different types of activations actually don't qualify under the statute. So for a very long time, only a small amount of people were able to get this pay differential. But then there was a case, and we talked about it, Feliciano versus the Department of Transportation, that went all the way to the Supreme Court. And the ruling was basically that every person who's called to active duty needs to be paid this differential because the U.S. has been in a constant state of national emergency since 1979. The Supreme Court in their filings also said that OPM would need to update their policy guidance to reflect the Supreme Court's decision. It's been more than a year since that ruling. It's been 15 months and OPM still hasn't updated its guidance. And now government agencies are pretty much denying people their differential pay, saying that they can't pay it until OPM changes its regulation. So this new lawsuit is brought by Marcus Colicelli. He actually, before this lawsuit and before Feliciano versus Department of Transportation, he was successful getting his pay through a different lawsuit. But he continues, along with many people who struggle with this, he's still not able to get this differential pay. So he decides to join this lawsuit that seeks to force OPM's hand to finally update its guidance. He's not asking for reimbursement. It's kind of a forward-looking case. He's just asking OPM to update the policy so agencies don't refuse this pay moving forward.
4: Anastasia has OP.

0: IM said anything about why they're having so much difficulty getting this new regulation out?
1: Nope. OPM hasn't said anything about it publicly. It hasn't addressed it in the last 15 months. I also heard that OPM hasn't said anything internally to federal agencies that employ a lot of reservists. So agencies continue to deny differential pay, and government agencies deploy a lot of reservists. And like as I mentioned, they say that OPM hasn't said anything yet to them, so they can't do anything regardless of the Supreme Court's decision. But because of that ruling, government agencies undeniably owe this pay to reservists. And lawyers representing the plaintiffs said that they've been approached many times with reservists saying that, hey, because of the ruling, I thought I would start getting that pay, but my agency refused to pay me. So lawyers said they've been approached enough times to be like, okay, let's bring this case. And I also asked OPM about the delay, and they said that they do not comment on ongoing cases.
0: As you've had those conversations, does anything emerge that explains what's really taking so long?
1: From what the lawyers working on this case told me, there's really no justification. Of course, there are a lot of things that are very complicated and that they take time. But as I was told, this one is not that. The Supreme Court case resolved this exact issue. They told them exactly what to do and what their regulation should say. It would be about a paragraph long, and the lawyers I spoke to said that there shouldn't be any internal reviews or approvals, shouldn't be anything delaying it. So they said they really do not know what the source of this delay could possibly be.
0: Does that mean it's going to take even more litigation to force OPM to put this regulation out?
1: We'll see. But I mean, the ideal outcome for the lawyers, they said that OPM just needs to issue this guidance. You know, it needs to do what it was supposed to do right after the Feliciano versus the Department of Transportation ruling. It can be done within the next few weeks, and the lawsuit would pretty much be resolved. And there's one more thing that I wanted to highlight. The lawyers said that this might not sound like a big deal, you know, OPM changing its guidance, just changing this one paragraph. But the case, as you and I discussed, it goes back all the way to 2009. So the agencies owe reservists tens or even millions of dollars. Agencies know how much they owe reservists. They know how much reservists were underpaid. Many don't even know that they're owed this money, but everyone has to be reimbursed going back 15 years. So it matters for all the reservists that didn't get their pay for the last 15 years, and also for all the civilians going on active duty moving forward.
0: That's Federal News Network's Anastasia Obis. Anastasia, thanks for bringing us this really important story.
1: Thank you, Terry.
0: You can find her story at federalnewsnetwork.com. Up next, for years, cyber defenders have assumed they had time to react. What happens when artificial intelligence starts shrinking that window? This is The Federal Drive with Terry Girton on Federal News Network.
2: Now today's Federal Newscast, the Space Force has opened its own recruiting squadron nearly 7 years after the newest service was created. The 320th Recruiting Squadron at Joint Base San Antonio Randolph, Texas, is the service's first unit dedicated to bringing in new generations of Guardians. The Pentagon is getting some outside feedback on its big review of the Cybersecurity Maturity Model Certification Program.
3: Multiple industry organizations say the Defense Department's inconsistent marking of Controlled Unclassified Information, or CUI, is a crucial cost driver for the CMMC program. The Pentagon is reviewing CMMC to account for small business cost and compliance concerns. CMMC is intended to verify whether defense contractors are following cybersecurity standards for protecting CUI. But industry groups say defense contracting officials often overmark CUI or use ambiguous CUI requirements, leading industry to pay for more costly cyber compliance in cases where they don't necessarily need it. Justin Doubleday, Federal News Network.
2: And the Trump administration's new National Security Science and Technology Strategy is looking to private investors to help the U.S. lead in tech development. The strategy, published this week, says the country will prioritize projects that ensure the U.S. military's advantage, particularly in areas like homeland defense, space, and artificial intelligence. Find these stories and more at Federal.

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2: Today's Innovation in Government report highlights the government's IT modernization opportunities. Nate Fitzgerald, the head of product management for the Enterprise Security Group at Broadcom, says agencies will have to rethink their approach to cybersecurity for two main reasons.
3: Budget pressure and staff reduction pressure. Primarily, I see this being targeted for FY26. So this is what we're anticipating. I think this means that niche vendors are going to be kind of in the spotlight in a negative way. And I think there's going to be sort of a trend towards buying suites. So vendors that specialize in multiple functional areas, multiple control points offered within a single suite or bundle. And that those are opportunities, I think, that the industry has. And that I think the pressure will be there to kind of get away from niche vendors, because those tend to be the most expensive vendors, even though, yes, they often are the best of breed.
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12: Welcome back to the Federal Drive with Terry Girton on Federal News Network. Artificial intelligence has been part of the cybersecurity conversation for years, but a new report suggests AI may be moving beyond helping attackers and beginning to perform meaningful portions of cyber operations itself. That has implications for how quickly agencies must detect, patch, and respond to threats. Federal News Network's Eric White spoke with Glenn Deskin, head of engineering at Checkpoint Software Technologies.
13: Cybersecurity reports warning about AI-assisted attacks now for a while. Your team seems to have found another report of one that is meaningfully different than another example of hackers using new tools. We obviously, the big one making headlines was OpenAI, AI system hacking into a rival company. This one is a big deal, though, because it's hacking into government networks, all AI doing it by itself, which would be a very, very big deal. Why don't you just take me back to the beginning of what you all found here?
14: Yeah. So as you mentioned, you know, the AI tools and AI agents that are being instructed to, you know, do certain tasks, generally do those tasks to the best of their ability. And even that means going outside the boundaries of what was initially defined is where we kind of have those challenges. We don't always consider all of the options, but, you know, AI being what it is, has the ability to think outside of our, you know, typical box of the things that we consider. So it was able to accomplish tasks and break out and use different methods that it wasn't necessarily instructed specifically to do, but it's creative and finds ways to do what it needs to get done, ultimately with the goal of accomplishing its task, number one, regardless of how that's done.
13: So what it looks like is somebody instructed this AI tool to go after these government networks. What kinds of evidence did you all find of this, that, you know, it was seen commercial AI tools were utilized in that way, going after multiple Mexican government agencies?
14: So let me catch up on the details there. One operator was able to use these AI tools, which then expanded and breached, you know, into multiple government agencies. And then being able to extract multiple citizen records, I think, is the one you're referring to. So this is the Mexican government situation there. A certain number of instructions that it was given was actually multiplied. So I think the number was somewhere around 1,000 instructions that were, you know, initially, you know, given to this tool, which it then expanded, created other agents, and was able to use, you know, thousands of other instructions that, you know, went along with, again, accomplishing its task. It used different pen testing methodologies and was able to actually break through and gain access to these things, you know, that it was not initially told to do.
13: So is the human footprint on all of this just the original instruction and then the AI sort of just took it away?
14: Yes. Yeah. And that's the challenge. It's multiplied, right? So I guess the nugget here is that we talk about AI being a force multiplier, and it's doing exactly that. So it's multiplying itself in its capabilities to accomplish its task. So given a single instruction that says maybe, you know, test this specific function for a vulnerability, it will expand upon that and ultimately initiate other tasks, other agents, other mechanisms in order to accomplish it. So the full force multiplier concept here not only applies to how AI is being utilized, you know, in good ways for, you know, users being able to do more work, the same holds true for how it's accomplishing other tasks, and in this case, you know, ways that we didn't expect.
13: We're speaking here with Glenn Deskin, the head of engineering for Checkpoint Software Technologies. Yeah, at a certain point, are we going to stop describing AI as that assistant or force multiplier and start treating it as an operational participant in cyber operations? Is it just going to be a factor that always has to be on the minds of cyber regulators, cybersecurity protectors, white hat hackers, all those folks?
14: I think we're there. You know, it's a case where, you know, things are moving at the speed of, you know, at machine speed, say, or we call it the speed of AI. So it's become a necessity and no longer an option. You know, when we talk to customers about being a little hesitant to utilizing AI tools to make certain decisions in terms of, you know, let's say, security prevention, a lot of customers are hesitant to have it make decisions. But I think we're past that point now, as seen by some of these events recently. You talked about the one from OpenAI in this particular government situation. So knowing that these things are happening within, you know, minutes or, you know, even shorter time frames and at a larger, greater capacity, we don't really have a choice. So I think it's inherent that these things are here to stay, and we need to really wrap our arms around the use of these and gaining the trust and building that trust, you know, over the usage and, you know, being able to confidently allow them within our environments for the use of preventing all of the malicious activity.
13: Yeah, you're not making the job of a federal cyber leader sound any easier. What is an assumption about cyber defense that becomes, you know, dangerous if AI can dramatically reduce the amount of people and time it takes to mount one of these attacks? How do you even go about stopping it? I mean, what's your first step?
14: Well, you know, the first step is to utilize, you know, there's a bit of a process, right? First step is utilizing it to do analysis. Understanding, so absorbing these, you know, mountains of information or, you know, tons of log information, which is, you know, humanly difficult and challenging, you know, even without AI, you know, assisted attacks. So using it for that, to help shrink that down, to present the most important elements that we need to investigate or look at. And then next, allowing it to make certain decisions that we have approved as perhaps less impactful. And then we move to full autonomy where we're not even in the loop. Maybe there's, you know, what we call human on the loop. We're monitoring and we have the ability to roll back. So that entire process helps us to build the trust, but also work at that speed that we need in utilizing these tools for our defense. So building that trust. I think the number one thing that folks are concerned with is allowing it to make changes that could be impactful to, say, our production environments. You know, if it accidentally changes a policy that blocks access to things, That's a fear. You know, it disrupts business. And I think that's where we need to work up to trusting it to make the right decisions, but giving it the right parameters to make good decisions.
13: Yeah, forgive me if I'm oversimplifying it a little bit, but are there, you know, certain restrictor plates that can be put into gear here when these large language models are created? Or is it the kind of thing where anybody can really make one, so there's not really anything that any regulator can do, no matter how draconian the regulation could be?
14: Yeah, I think there are methods that can be utilized. You know, one of the challenges with AI agents in these cases that we just discussed is the identity of these things. The identity, initially it's utilizing the privileges from which it was originally executed or initiated. So we need to work with identity systems where we can now have these agents have authentication mechanisms and utilize cryptographic authentication and various different methods so that we can place role-based access around these agents as they're brought up into, you know, so as these things are spawned and we don't, you know, we can't control the login of each individual agent, we've got to have these methods in place that we can build a trust, a model around and control their access.
13: All right. And so if things are changing that quickly, you know, CISA has already made several attempts to shorten patching timelines and for, you know, those high risk vulnerabilities. What can agencies leaders do differently over the next, you know, couple years as this trend continues and things go exponentially faster?
14: I think the first thing that needs to be done is visibility. Get a handle on visibility of the usages of these tools and systems within environments so that it, you know, you've got to know what you have in the environment so that then you can place the controls around that. A discovery. I think most organizations are challenged with that. You know, there are, you know, I forget the exact number, but there are, you know, X number of AI tools per user in an organization, and most of those are unknown to the organization. You know, the whole concept of shadow IT, shadow AI. So as these tools continue to get utilized, it's difficult to keep, you know, reins on them. The second is around, you know, I mentioned the control of those, you know, different tools, but also providing the control of the data that's passed to those tools. So start with visibility, start with policies and controls on what data can be passed to those tools. If a person's using, you know, a generative AI tool to work on, you know, spreadsheets, documents, we have to control those things being attached as part of the work or the request or the prompt. That will also help. As things get out, you know, you put a document up that contains a password or, you know, confidential information, and then that can then be utilized by further agents that are kicked off or other AI tools.
12: 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Still to come, a growing number of court filings have something in common. They cite legal cases that don't actually exist. But first, a lot of things are being called autonomous these days. What's the difference between a machine that follows instructions and one that can handle something unexpected? You're listening to The Federal Drive with Terry Girton on Federal News Network.
0: On today's Federal Newscast, the Veterans Affairs Department is raising the ceiling of its electronic health record contract by almost $17 billion. VA extended its deal with Oracle-owned Cerner Government Services by as much as 3 years last week, but redacted the total value of the extension. The agency released that figure, $16.9 billion, yesterday. VA awarded the 10-year, $10 billion contract in 2018. The SBA wants to make it easier to be a small business contractor.
15: The Small Business Administration is proposing to change the designation of more than 114,000 companies to small businesses. SBA today is releasing a proposed rule to change the size standards for 338 industry groups and industries. Among the significant changes SBA is proposing would be to move general construction companies to an employee-based standard of 600 and away from one based on revenue of $45 million. The major IT size standards would increase to $531 million in annual revenue from $34 million. Comments on the proposed changes are due by September 18th. Jason Miller, Federal News Network.
0: And President Trump has nominated Dr. Heidi Overton to lead the Food and Drug Administration. Overton would replace Dr. Marty Makary, who left the agency in May. Overton currently serves as Deputy Director of the White House Domestic Policy Council and previously was Chief Policy Officer at the conservative America First Policy Institute. Find these stories and more at federalnewsnetwork.com. I'm Eric White.
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12: Welcome back to the Federal Drive with Terry Gerton on Federal News Network. As the military invests in drones and robotic systems, one question keeps surfacing. How much can those systems really do without human direction? The answer has implications for procurement, operations, and expectations about what technology can deliver. Federal News Network's Eric White spoke with Ben Wolf, CEO and co-founder of Paladine AI.
13: And that AI is what we are talking about today. Why don't we kind of just start where you stand currently on what you think all this is going and what are the autonomy standards that everyone is operating within, even if they might be expanding upon them?
22: Sure. So first off, I think about the world of AI really being divided into two different buckets. One is the kind of AI that you and I might be using on a daily basis, where we're asking questions of this artificial intelligence set of algorithms, that those algorithms have access to massive amounts of data, and we use those agents to be able to help us make better decisions as human beings. So it's a knowledge-based type of AI, and that's not what we do. That's probably what 95% of the AI companies out there do, but that's not what we do. What we do is we deal with algorithms that sit on machines that enable those machines to be able to interact with the real world. So think about the kind of AI that might be in a self-driving car or in an autonomous plane. That's the kind of physical world embodied AI that we do. And so your question was, where are we today with that? We currently have our AI flying on drones that allows the drone to identify what's going on in its environment, to perceive through its sensors what's going on the battlefield, for example, and then to make adjustments in real time without requiring human direction or input to be able to evolve and change and adapt to what's going on the battlefield. So we're taking a machine that is otherwise remote controlled, meaning it's being managed by a human operator, and we're enabling that human operator to not have to focus on each and every adjustment or movement of the aircraft, and instead allowing a single drone to truly become fully autonomous, to be self-driving, if you will, based on the inputs from the environment. And then we take it a step further, and we allow multiple drones from different manufacturers relying on our software to be able to communicate and collaborate with one another so that all of the knowledge across all of the drones is shared among the drones, and the drones as a swarm can then respond in real time to what's happening.
13: So you're talking about reading and reacting as far as the reaction portion of it. What is the role then in humans interacting with it and reacting to those reactions? I mean, how do you determine how far you want to let it go on its own when it is making those necessary adjustments that you described?
22: So our system is flexible enough that the humans can intervene whenever they want to. So what the human does is the human first defines the mission parameters up front, determines which drones will be launched as part of a swarm, and then the human can observe the input and data coming off of every one of the drones and how they're actually functioning. A really clear example that we build in is if we're talking about a kinetic solution where the drone will actually not just be observing but will actually interact on a kinetic basis, that ultimate decision to strike a target is always left to the human. But beyond that, we can define any number of parameters, requirements, or conditions that require human engagement and interaction and, in effect, a supervisory role from the human. That can be defined in advance when the mission is first planned and set.
13: All right. So then million-dollar question, is that true automation? I mean, how many levels of it can you actually get to when you're saying, oh, it's automation, it's automated, but the human's always making the decision? Achieving that true automation in probably most people's minds is I turn it, you know, it's a crock pot. I set it and forget it. Yeah. Is that ever going to be achievable for something that, you know, particularly on the tactical edge during a war? Is that something we want even?
22: So first of all, there's a distinction between automation and autonomy. The way we think about that is automation is it's pre-programmed by the human and the machine goes off and does it without variation. So it can't respond in automation. It can't respond to what's going on in the environment because it's a set it and forget it. You pre-program flight paths or waypoints and you set it and forget it and that's done. That's true automation. That's not what we do. We do autonomy, where the machine itself makes decisions, not based on human input, but it makes decisions based on what it's understanding about the environment in which it's operating. So that's autonomy. We are true autonomy. So then you ask the question, is that something we want? Is true autonomy something that we want, and where do you draw the line? From a technology perspective, we enable 100% true autonomy. It's up to the human operator to decide when does the human want to put the brakes on. So our technology is fully autonomous. It's just a question of what do we as humans want to impose as brakes or gates or hurdles before the machine pursues a tactical solution.
13: Gotcha. Okay. And so looking towards the future, what is the capabilities of newer technologies coming on? And are we being sold some overestimation then when most people are talking about automation, but they're not, but it's almost as if they're tricking, you know, consumers, yeah, investors, all those people with thinking that they're selling autonomy, but they're actually selling automation?
22: I think that's a very valid point. And the problem, of course, is we don't have a lot of common standards that have definitional rigor. So yes, a lot of companies talk about autonomy, autonomous this, autonomous that. And in reality, they're either talking about unmanned or they're talking about automation, but they're really not describing full autonomy. And that's one of the things that I think it's really important for everybody to understand. There's remote controlled unmanned systems. Then they can, those unmanned systems can either be automated, in which case the humans have made all of the decisions in advance and the machine can't respond in real time, or then you get to full autonomy. And it's kind of like the difference if we're all familiar with self-driving cars. Tesla's done an amazing job of showing what the future looks like with true full autonomy. But right now, they're still not there. You can't go on a backcountry road and just set it and forget it and have it respond to what's going on in the real world environment. And I think we're seeing the same thing with weapon systems. You've got this evolution of increasingly autonomous systems. In our case, we are true level 5 autonomous solutions for flying machines.
13: Looking ahead, is the feasibility and affordability and all of those things that are factoring in going to be less factors, I guess, would be the question, where kind of weighing, you know, this costs a lot, but we're getting autonomy as a reward for paying all this money and putting all this manpower towards it. Is it going to be worth it in the end?
22: I think where we're seeing the technology go is this technology is going to be more capable than what any group of humans could do on their own, and that it will be more reliable and more precise because you take out human judgment and error in some of the more mundane tasks. So when you hear about the Department of War talking about wanting to be able to launch 1,000 drones simultaneously, with today's technology, before our system came along, for the most part, you're talking about either 1,000 soldiers having to fly 1,000 drones. That's not scalable from a manpower perspective. Or you're talking about launching 1,000 drones that are entirely pre-programmed, which in a lot of use cases, I mean, that means the offense isn't taking into account in real time what the defense is doing, right? And, you know, I think a lot about using a football analogy. When the head coach calls in the play to the quarterback and the offensive line is ready to go, that's great if the defense does exactly what you think they're going to do. But as soon as they throw you a curveball, sorry, I'm mixing my baseball and football analogies, but as soon as they give you a different defensive look, you know, right before the ball is hiked, now the offensive line has to use their own brains to evolve and adapt to what they're seeing the defensive line do. And that's the same thing you see on a battlefield. So yeah, all the pre-planning in the world is great until the action starts and the plan falls apart. And that's when you need real-time intelligence on the battlefield, and that's what we do.
13: And as far as securing the autonomous system itself, I mean, to continue the football analogy, you don't want anybody else having to look at the playbook. How is that going to be taken care of? And is the answer to that even more autonomy? So autonomous protection, protecting the autonomous drones to the point where we are so many levels that we're getting into strange territory.
22: Well, it is definitely strange territory, but we have to be prepared from a cyber perspective to be able to protect the systems that we're deploying. And that's true. Anything that's got a communications inroad into it, we've got to be able to secure and protect. And that's fundamental for every weapon system that's out there. That's true for a manned aircraft as well as unmanned aircraft. So that is a real world problem that everything has to deal with. Now, one of the things that we bring to that particular discussion is our AI lives on the edge on the machine, not in some central server somewhere that can be hacked into. So our whole system, one of the things that's unique about it is the intelligence lives on each individual drone as part of a mesh of a mesh network created by multiple nodes on the network. You don't have to consistently go back and have continuous communications to a central server somewhere. That helps enhance the overall security and safety of the system that we deploy.
13: Ben Wolf is president, CEO, and co-founder of Paladin AI. Thank you so much for joining me.
22: Thanks for having me, Eric.
12: 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Coming up next, a growing number of court filings have something in common. They cite legal cases that don't actually exist. This is the Federal Drive with Terry Girton on Federal News Network.
0: today's federal newscast. A pair of top Senate Democrats are trying to dig into whether Interior Department officials are violating federal records retention laws. Senators Martin Heinrich and Ron Wyden sent a letter to Interior Secretary Doug Burgum this week demanding answers and calling for transparency. The inquiry comes almost 2 weeks after Politico reported department officials were using communication apps with disappearing messages. Attorney General Todd Blanche is facing new accusations that he violated the Hatch Act within the first week of him officially on the job. Public Citizen filed a request with the Office of Special Counsel to investigate the political activity of Blanche at the campaign rally in New York on August 14th. Public Citizen says Blanche spoke during a rally for Bruce Blakeman, the Republican candidate running for governor of New York. The organization says though Blanche did not specifically say vote for, his participation in the campaign rally, along with President Donald Trump, constitutes an active endorsement of the Republican candidate. And the Cybersecurity and Infrastructure Security Agency is working on new tools to help deal with a surge of artificial intelligence-driven software vulnerabilities. CISA says the new tools will help augment its existing vulnerability information and coordinated environment. That program is a key component of the Trump administration's new AI cybersecurity clearinghouse called Gold Eagle. Find these stories and more at federalnewsnetwork.com. I'm Eric White.
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0: Welcome back to the Federal Drive with Terry Girton on Federal News Network. Artificial intelligence can help lawyers research and draft legal filings, but courts are increasingly confronting a basic question. What happens when a lawyer trusts the technology and the technology gets it wrong? Judges have made clear that responsibility still rests with the lawyer. Here with more is Crawford Appleby of Wisner Baum. Crawford, thank you so much for joining me.
1: Thanks, Terry. I'm happy to be here.
0: We've all been warned about AI hallucinations, but it's showing up in legal cases. In fact, recently a federal judge criticized some Justice Department attorneys after one of their filings cited a non-existent case that appeared to be generated by AI. Why is this starting to show up more and more? What's going on here?
1: Yeah, I think that the reason you see this so often is that AI is creating a strong presumption for people to cut corners. And as you're noting, it can happen to anybody. It can happen to government lawyers. It can happen to big firm lawyers, small firm lawyers. The reason is that AI quickly provides confident sounding, polished answers to even the most complex legal questions. And the words it writes are very impressive at first glance. And so when you combine that with how much pressure attorneys are under to produce quality work as fast as possible, lawyers are sometimes going to fail to verify what AI gives them, and then you're going to see fake cases ending up in court documents.
0: This is starting to be a problem across the legal profession, private firms and government lawyers. We're hearing about it in protest cases that GAO hears. In fact, they're warning protesters about using hallucinated cases there. Why are experienced attorneys continuing to get caught by this problem?
1: I think because basically they don't have systems in place to catch these situations. They're not prepared. And I think part of it also is the failure to understand what the technology is. Now, if you haven't used AI before, or if you're unfamiliar with what it is exactly, it can appear like magic to you. If you're going online, you just start having a conversation and it's giving you information. But I think it's important for any attorney who's using AI in their practice to understand the technology, at least at a basic level. And so a lot of the technology we see up until now, the AI that we're familiar with, are known as large language models. And what that means is they are AI that was trained on an immense amount of data that was created by human beings, text and images and everything else. And what it's designed to do is essentially guess what the next word in a sentence would be if it was written by a person. It's not necessarily designed to be accurate. And that's why you see it making up case law. It has a gap in its data. If you ask it a question and it doesn't know the answer, oftentimes it will try to invent that answer because it's trying to guess what the next words would be. And so it'll create a fake case, or it'll reference a real case for something that it doesn't say, or try to quote a real case for something it doesn't say, or even just, you know, basically misrepresent a real case and things that are said in a real case.
0: You mentioned it at the beginning, the pressure that attorneys are under just in terms of workload volume, and AI seems like it's a research assistant, a buddy, a partner there that's able to help reduce that workload. As AI becomes embedded in legal work, though, are you seeing any assumptions about the system beginning to change in terms of responsibility or process flow or who's got to check what?
1: Yeah, I think that the technology is improving and there are tools that are being added all the time. For example, many of the better known AI tools are incorporating something called deep research, which is, I have found through my personal use with it, to be more accurate in terms of pulling up relevant case law when you're doing legal research. And so that can be a useful tool. But again, I believe right now that the cure for AI hallucinations is human verification. So what every attorney needs to do is, if they are going to work with AI incorporated into their practice, they need to make sure that all the output they're receiving, facts, law, anything at all, is going to be verified every time they get something and they're planning to use it.
0: When you talk about human verification, are you seeing places, firms, practices where there's a protocol that might be transferable that people could follow to say, oh, I've got to remember to check these sorts of things?
1: Yeah, I can't speak to other firms generally about what their internal policies are. I have been to some AI, an AI conference recently in New York City where some firms were sharing how they dealt with AI in their knowledge management space. But I will say that, at our firm, we have a policy about what AI tools are approved for use. We have firm accounts, and we have an AI policy that everyone's familiar with. And so essentially what I like to say about it is this, you know, it sounds counterintuitive. If someone says, oh, well, if AI is going to produce something for me that I can't trust, then what's the point in using it? I'm not saving any time. Well, the truth is that if it were to take you 30 minutes to write a paragraph for some legal document and AI can produce something similar in a couple of minutes, well, how long is it going to take you to verify all the law and facts in that paragraph? Maybe 5-10 minutes, right? If you're familiar with the case, you know what you're doing. You just saved yourself 20 minutes. So the real good use of AI at the moment in law practice is a long game. It's about shaving minutes off an hour, hours off a day, hours off a week.
0: Crawford Appleby is a partner at Wisner Baum. Crawford, do you think the trend here is that we rolled out these new tools? Nobody was quite sure what they were going to generate. We saw a lot of these hallucinations. People have been warned now. Are you starting to see a return to normalcy here as people get into the verification habit?
1: I hope so. I don't know if we're seeing any less often hallucinated cases showing up as we see. And in that database that's available online, it's over 1,800 at the moment in terms of what's been caught and what's been noted. I'm sure there's a fair amount of situations that have not been caught or noted, which actually is more frightening to me because they could end up in a court order if the court's not catching them and no one else is. And so that's, you know, an increased danger. But I'm hoping that folks will start to really accept verification and really start to understand the technology so that this will start to decrease and not increase.
0: You mentioned the courts. Perhaps the thinking along these has been along these lines is like, well, if a lawyer makes a mistake in filing a case, at least the courts will catch it. Do the courts have that capacity? Can they be a reliable backstop here?
1: I would say that we all hope so, that the courts would be held to a higher standard than the attorneys. But I don't think we can be 100% sure that that's always going to happen. I think the courts and their staff, judges and their staff, can make mistakes just like anybody else. No one's immune to AI hallucinations.
0: As you think about this going forward, do you see the legal profession creating new standards around research drafting and case drafting to help address this issue of AI hallucination?
1: Yeah, I wouldn't be surprised if you see some model ethical rules come out in the next year or two that are about AI use specifically. There's already a duty of competency that attorneys are subject to that covers technology, but I think that this is a special thing that's happening. And in fact, you're already seeing courts issue what are called local rules, which means in my courtroom, this is how it goes. Judges have a certain amount of leeway to do that. And they're issuing their own AI rules where they, for example, ask attorneys to verify whether or not they've used AI in drafting documents, whether or not they've verified what's in their legal documents if they have used AI. You know, you may even see some situations where judges might try to ban AI. But I think the problem with that, and this goes for law firms as well, is that when you try to ban something that's inevitable, you're just going to drive it underground. And at that point, you're going to lose the ability to supervise and regulate something that really does need to be supervised and regulated highly.
0: So it sounds like in the near term, the responsibility resolves back to the submitting attorney to make sure that whatever is in that case is accurate and correct.
1: That's correct. The attorneys, they're subject to an ethical rule called the duty of candor to the tribunal. And essentially what that means is you can't make things up that you tell the court. And that goes for facts and that goes for law as well. And so in some of the orders that you've seen with attorneys being, you know, getting in trouble with the court for filing fake cases and information, that's been brought up as being violated in that situation. And so every time you file something, whether it's with the court at the federal or the state level, you're going to be subject to that duty. In federal court, you could be subject to Rule 11 sanctions for making something up. And so there's risk there.
0: Crawford Appleby is a partner at Wisner Baum. Crawford, I really appreciate you walking through this with us today and raising our level of awareness.
1: Thank you so much for having me. It was fun to be on.
0: 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Up next, the top national headlines from ABC News and the Federal Newscast. I'm Terry Girton. 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
12: From ABC News, I'm Dave Packer. Terror plot thwarted. The FBI arrests a woman, 35-year-old Jessica Bowie, who allegedly was planning to attack the New York State Capitol building in Albany. ABC News Chief Justice Correspondent Pierre Thomas.
13: The charge is providing material support to a terrorist organization, in this case, ISIS. And again, they are maintaining in this press conference that this woman had deadly intentions, according to the FBI and the Department of Justice, and that she was embarking upon a plan to carry out an attack on the state capitol of New York, in which she was plotting to allegedly kill members of that state Senate.
12: A rough day on Wall Street today. Rising national debt weighed heavily on the stock market, which suffered its worst loss in 3 weeks. The Dow closing down more than 703 points. The U.S. government's debt topped $40 trillion on Wednesday, adding a full $1 trillion in just 4 months. Senior Director of Federal Budget Policy for the American Progress Institute, Bobby Kogan, says the figure is a wake-up call.
14: Either something unravels or we do something about it. And I would really prefer that we do something about it.
12: The fix, either the government spends less or increases revenue. In Massachusetts, after less than an hour of testimony, the jury in the murder trial of Lindsay Clancy was sent home early this morning. The judge telling jurors to expect a long day tomorrow when the defense could rest in the case of the trial of the mother whose attorneys claim that she killed her three children due to postpartum psychosis. ABC News legal contributor Shauna Lloyd on protests outside the courthouse in Plymouth, Massachusetts.
15: The jury is going to see and be aware. So the judge is going to try to limit that. Typically, you're going to see judges have different exits. They will allow them to exit the actual courthouse in a separate area where they're not forced to have to go through the protesters.
12: The hospital chaplain is testifying that Clancy said that she was hearing voices in her head before she killed her children. You're listening to ABC News.
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12: Authorities in Philadelphia have issued an arrest warrant for a suspect they say wore a Chucky-style mask and chased people outside the area of City Hall last week. Police Captain Jason Smith says detectives tracked 22-year-old Zymir Hughes using surveillance video, and they think he left the area.
17: We received information he has a tendency to travel back and forth to the West Coast, California, the L.A. area, but also Las Vegas. And he would be for employment reasons.
12: After living in the U.S. for 6 years, Prince Harry and his wife Meghan are planning to move back to the U.K. within weeks. ABC News royal contributor Victoria Murphy on what we know so far.
18: There's a reminder being put out that they're not working royals and that nothing has changed in their status. There's not going to be any half-in, half-out option as far as representing the monarchy goes. And I think that's a bit telling as to where the frictions might lie in the future with the royal family. As far as William goes, there's been no comment, and we know that that relationship remains very much estranged.
12: The U.S. Postal Service launching a review after a mailman was caught on camera attacking a well-known neighborhood peacock in Pasadena, California. Video appears to show the mail carrier Tuesday throwing a rock at the bird known as Sugar and then hitting it with a stick or club. Neighbors tell our ABC station KABC that they're outraged but admit Sugar does have a reputation. The local Humane Society evaluating Sugar for injuries. Dave Packer, ABC News.
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0: someone else asking those questions. I started off the press conference asking Creswell about transitioning some technology capabilities from the Air Force and where DISA is today with the Mission Partner Environment, or MPE.
1: You know, the Air Force has been at this for quite a while. I believe they've had it for a little over 5 years now at this point. So there's a lot of good work that they have started and is in progress that we don't want to fail. There's a lot of no-fail mission in the space that we're currently operating in. So as we move those things over, we're doing very deliberately. We're moving the work, and then we're actively talking some of the functional transition as well. So we are actively starting to move some of the individuals along with the resourcing now with under the purview of the PAE for us to continue not only the operations that you know we have in the environment today, what we call the extant portfolio, but then also how do we start to accelerate toward transformation and really start to align around the key activities that you know have been thought about or were started that now we're starting to shape under the purview of the agency and then ultimately as part of our portfolio.
0: I then followed up by asking him for an example of some of the capabilities that are being transitioned to DISA from the Air Force.
1: Without going into too many specifics, obviously, but there are some NATO capabilities that they had started that are underway that need to continue to persist, align very well with some of our capability development activity, our major programs. So as they have started to get the ball down that field, you know, down to, I'd say, the 50-yard line at least, I'll take it just a couple yards further, you know, we want to be able to pick that up and continue to run as quickly as possible while looking to align with what we're cohering is that overall enterprise system.
0: I asked Creswell about the tech incubator and accelerator DISA is setting up as part of the MPE.
1: Because we're the integration of integration PAEs, so we have an opportunity to look, as I said in the panel, kind of uniquely at industry and look at some of the non-traditional kinds of technologies that maybe the other big PAEs aren't able to, or, you know, just not quite that fit. So as we look at the accelerator, you know, we're really looking for the best breed of what industry has to offer us. We're trying to build that in a way that allows them to do development in a purposeful way, while at the same time, you know, kind of exploring new things that might be made available to us. So, you know, there's going to be a lot more information that's going to be coming forward. We're trying to repurpose some of our existing capability that's been brought over from the Air Force. The Air Force had started some of this, to use your football analogy again. You know, they only got a few yards off the goal line, but we're really going to start looking to make it something that we can make. It's going to be useful for us, right?
0: I then followed up with two broad-based questions. Is there a timeline of when DISA would like to get this accelerator set up by? And then when will you put out a call from industry, where will industry bring you ideas? Then I asked Creswell how this tech incubator accelerator will work.
1: I am impatient. I drive my people nuts. We're small but mighty right now. We're growing very quickly. You'd asked about, you know, moving folks over. We're I think going to quadruple in size within a few months. So that's going to be a kind of a big thing. It's kind of a combination of both. Whenever you really look at it, it's an opportunity for industry to be able to bring us their ideas via some partnership that we are putting in place, some public private partnership. So there's an opportunity to have unsolicited ideas and capabilities brought in. And then we will also be doing industry engagement and outreach, which then will ask industry to come and participate with us to be able to, you know, show us, again, be able to demonstrate what they are describing. We are trying to move beyond the PowerPoint. We are moving beyond the just words and the briefings. This is really about how do we put functionally relevant capability into an environment and be able to demonstrate how it's going to perform in our technical baseline.
0: I asked Creswell about the timing of the launch of the incubator accelerator.
1: Yeah, sorry. I told you I was impatient. I was impatient as in it should have already been in place. It's a 26 initiative without a doubt. We're expecting it to come.

0: line here any day. In fact, we already have pieces and parts of it established. There are a few things that have to be finalized in order for us to actually go live. But I would say here in the fourth quarter FY26, we're probably going to be making some announcements via our channels to let everyone know that it's ready for partners to come in and start working with us. And in some cases, sorry, Jason, in some cases they've already started doing that. We've already brought in some industry partners via the private-public partnership that particular facility offers us.
1: Another reporter asked, why did it make sense for Disney to take over the MPE?
0: That kind of gets after the transition a little bit. So from a just a capability perspective, when you step back and you look at what the agency does, the agency has a lot of enterprise-level responsibility already across the DOEN. Mission partner environment, while it's always been kind of a unique space, it's really not that dissimilar from a technology perspective and applied perspective than other things that we do as a joint force. And from my perspective, I think that was a recognition within the CIO leadership at the time to say, hey, we have an enterprise service provider today that is already delivering these functionally relevant things to the combatant commanders and to our joint task force users. How do we take and enhance that? And how do we then add the coalition to our broader objectives whenever you start looking at combined all domain operations?
1: The reporter then followed up by asking if other programs outside the Air Force are being moved into the MPE.
0: Yeah, so there was a capability called Sabre. I think this has been publicized quite a bit. The Air Force was developing Sabre. Sabre was actually the first thing to transition. That happened even before I was onboarded here in January. It was the first kind of concept. There were some capability areas that were then morphed into the demonstration article that was taken to KeenEdge earlier this year. We've since taken the pieces and parts of that and decomposed it into our capability, which is Coalition Information Environment. CIE is the new program that is being stood up for this. There are, as you can imagine, anything that is non-intelligence related that really is focused command and control information collaboration capability sets that has been in the department. We're doing right now kind of a heavy lift of how do we bring those things in under the cognizance of the PAE.
1: The reporter then asked how DIS is working with the Joint Staff J6 on the mission partner environment.
0: This afternoon, Jason Martin mentioned there's going to be a panel. Jennifer Minks is actually a member of that panel. So we work incredibly well together. That's one of the benefits of coming from the CIO into this role. At that level and the department level, you're working day in, day out with your joint staff colleagues. So, you know, we're just essentially continuing that relationship that we had built over time to include a lot of the strategy of what it is that we actually wanted to do. We're now translating that into real tangible things. So we're moving beyond concept into actual delivery.
1: We have to take a break. You're listening to a press briefing from Nick Cresswell, the Portfolio Acquisition Executive for the Mission Partner Environment of the Defense Information Systems Agency, held at the recent FCA TechNet Cyber Conference. I'm Jason Miller, and you're listening to Ask the CIO on Federal News Network.
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1: Welcome back. You're listening to Ask the CIO on Federal News Network. I'm your host, Jason Miller. Today, I'm playing a press briefing from Nick Cresswell, the Portfolio Acquisition Executive for the Mission Partner Environment at the Defense Information Systems Agency. It was held recently at the AFCEA TechNet Cyber Conference. The audio for the questions that were asked is hard to hear, so I've re-recorded them, identifying whether it's me or someone else asking those questions. I followed up by asking, what does DISA expect the delivery of capabilities through the MPE to look like?
0: We are on a series of what we call minimum viable capability releases. We are one of the first entities that's really using agile methodology in order to build enterprise scale capability. That allows us to pull from across the agency. So we're pulling talent, parts of our counterpart program executive offices into this really integrated cross-functional team. So what it looks like in terms of delivery is our first MVCR is slated for the beginning of next year, so beginning of calendar year. We are focused very deliberately within the Indo-PACOM AOR, but we are looking to scale out as fast as we possibly can. Because we're using a agile approach and infrastructure as code kind of mentality, we're looking to go to low-touch provisioning. As we start to look beyond just where we currently are focused with this first minimum viable capability. So as you look at a year from now, we are intending that we're going to have functionally relevant operational systems in the hands of our geographic combatant commands in a very short period.
1: I asked Cresswell to clarify what capabilities are they delivering to PACOM.
0: You kind of break down the top tier of this. It is all about how do we move the data and the information from coalition into our warfighting environment and back. So we, you know, our U.S. sovereign into our what we call the rel space or the coalition space, and then from coalition space into, you know, those other sovereign countries as we work collaboratively with them.
1: I then asked him to further offer details about what services MPE will include, such as user or network or what.
0: So yes, absolutely. There's a set of services. There are really a C2 bucket of services. There's a collaborative tooling set of services. So you can think of that voice, video, chat, you know, your normal commodity things that you typically do. And then you have a set of developer tools. And this, and the developer tools is a little bit unique in that it's not developer tools for us. It's developer tools for the warfighters at the edge to be able to do things in that space on behalf of their particular mission area.
1: Another reporter asked about positioning network nodes so that information can be shared across different enclaves depending on the partner. The reporter asked if Cresswell could talk more about how the need has been changing for sharing information on classified networks and with allies and partners over the last year, and how that is shaping what DISA does with those network nodes.
0: I think we talk a little bit about this. So there's really a kind of nodal structure. So whenever you look at what we set the globe with a set of core infrastructure service capability, and then you start to zoom into a particular AOR, you get into what we call theater and regional nodes. And so those theater and regional nodes then provide a set of services that are not only relevant from a user or warfighting perspective, but then provide all of the underpinning necessary. So provider functions, underlying infrastructure and transport. This is where we're a little bit unique is because of we're pulling from, you know, transport, we're pulling from cyber, we're pulling from C3E to build all of those things into an integrated capability that spans the globe. I'll take a zoom just back a couple of years, and you look at, you know, so it used to be we had the luxury of time to build networks and take the time to build, you know, these very isolated communities. We don't have that, right? If you look at where we're headed, we don't know who is in the coalition on day 3, day 15, day 30, right? So the environment which we're creating is really based in zero trust technique. It's based in looking at security mechanisms that allow us to do data level and object level isolation. And then how do you do that kind of in a very distributed way in order to get the right information to the right operator? So what we're doing is a little bit unique. We have a set of gateway functions that we're constructing. We're looking at a lot of software-defined networking techniques to be able to do logical isolation within the environment. And then we're obviously integrating those across a series of controls and environments in order to be able to bring that aggregation and obviously, you know, coalesce that around some information processing.
1: Integration was a common theme that came up. I asked Cresswell to discuss the concept of integration and how the approach for MPE may be different than other networks.
0: No, that's a very fair word, right? We actually talk about Aura Systems Integrator, PAE. Maybe just to adjust a couple things, you know, there will be things that we will build as a PAE that will be deliberate services that will be fully under the purview of you know, my part of the team, just simply because they are so unique in the how we have to apply them based on a series of rules or you know, maybe even statutes in some cases, that we will have a set of services that we will deliver. But for the by and large, we absolutely are leveraging the other parts of the agency and the things that they do, so in transport or in Thunderdome. It's been a phenomenal relationship. They actually, we have a series of outcome-based requirements that we talk about. And a lot of time, there are capabilities that just have to be adjusted in order for us to be able to take full advantage of those things. Where they don't or where we're unable to do that, that's where we have some ability to do things to be able to help bridge some of those gaps.
1: I followed up by asking for an example of where DISA already is integrating existing capabilities into the mission partner environment.
0: Yeah, no, I can talk one example kind of in general, right? So information collaboration and chat within the partner space is incredibly challenging. You obviously are dealing with partners that you have to have natural voice translation capabilities because, you know, that's something that we often have to be able to do, not only from kind of a voice perspective, but even in chat, right? So to be able to take a chat message, which, you know, as you can imagine, our young warfighters, they've grown up in an environment where they don't know what it's like to call people on the telephone regularly, right? They're chatting their friends and they're texting their friends, right? So the same thing holds true whenever they're running operations. And so, you know, we are building some capabilities that allow us to be able to do that at pace. In our space, within the joint force, you typically don't run into those kinds of challenges. So there's some information collaboration capability that we're building on the front end of some of the enterprise systems that Caroline and her team are responsible for.
1: Another reporter asked how MPE will take advantage of cloud services offered through the Joint Warfighting Cloud Contractor, JWCC.
0: Yeah, so we are absolutely cloud first. But cloud first doesn't mean we're just buying off the CSP. Cloud first means that we use cloud first principles. So we look heavily toward containerization. We look heavily at software defined, capability. We work with some of the CSPs in order to buy some of the functionally relevant compute and host environments. But we do that via the J9. So we work not only in addition to our PAE counterparts, we work across the J codes within the agency as well. So we're close with Jeff, we're close with Sharon, and a lot of the things that they also do.
1: I then asked Cresswell how MPE is handling the challenge of data at different classification levels and how that challenge is driving a lot of what DISA's controls around MPE are.
0: You kind of step back and you look at CUI data, for example. Typically, we put releasability around things like FedCon or GovCon or something along those lines. You don't have to have a ton of contextual awareness of that particular set of data. You just have to have, you're working with a government entity, you're working with a contractor. In my space, you have to understand the context of the data in addition to the releasability of the data. And what do I mean by that? So the contextual piece of that is not only do I have to know what partners I'm able to share with at what points in time, and in some cases, in what geographical areas, right? There are geographical limits to some of the ways in which we share. So in addition to not only who I'm sharing with, the context in which I am sharing that is also a very big piece of the decision making that our underlying IT tools have to be able to do. And that's really exciting stuff whenever you look at how we're developing these policy enforcement and decision mechanisms that are being built within CIE.
1: Another reporter asked how DISA and MPE are supporting Project Maven and or are using artificial intelligence.
0: Maven is an interesting C2 application. We work with the CDAO in a lot of ways in how they are crafting that particular tool. As a combat support agency, we work very closely with the combatant commands as well. So combatant commands, I think everyone knows, they're moving down that path. So in the coalition space, we are no different than some of the joint application of that. And so we work very closely with both of those entities and how we would build within the enterprise framework that CIE is bringing.
1: I then asked Cresswell what vendors should be looking out for over the short and medium terms when it comes to MPE.
0: The way I'd sum it up is, while you may not see a actual solicitation come from, PAE, MPE, there will be solicitations are coming from the other PAEs as they try to get us some of the capabilities that we're looking for. We talked a little bit about the decentralization and disaggregation of the data, contextual ability to bring those things together. End-to-end control of some of those data objects and how we do that, what we call data-centric security, and that gets into ACP 240 kinds of avenues. Those tools are something that we traditionally as a department maybe not have always looked at needing. There are a couple vendors that we work closely with. One of the things that we've put out and asked, and we just did this at the MPE Summit, is, hey, we need more of those kinds of tools. We need more of those kinds of tools embedded with the OEMs that are building us the big platforms as well. But they have to be based on those standards and specifications, because we have to be able to maintain that peering relationship, that direct interrelationship with our allies and coalition.
1: As we got toward the end of the press briefing, I asked Cresswell about what are some of the biggest culture changes necessary for the success of MPE, including things like using NATO standards.
0: Yeah, that's been an interesting dynamic. I think you kind of hit it, right? Is a lot of folks, whenever you look at the DOE and you look at the DOD, you go, those standards aren't necessarily applicable, right? The context by which we are building these capabilities under those standards is very important in this space, because as you look at kind of where we're going in the federated model and some of the partnerships and the allies in particular, you have to base that on how we build out some of these standards. So, you know, interoperability is the way we used to do things. We've got to get to a place where we're able to have these direct relationships, and that's all built on standard. And some of those standards just haven't been thought about. You know, they just kind of a new space for a lot of our teammates. But everyone's very quick to, you know, help us pivot. I'll give you an example. So like the EU for, you know, just something as simple as birth dates. And PII compared to the way that we look at a birth date or the way that we look at our EDI, PDI on the back of our CAC card is significantly different than the way some of our allies look at, you know, that like information. They very tightly, you know, control some of those things, and there's some privacy, you know, implications to the way that we actually interact at the data level, at the object level. That have to be worked through, and that's where those standards become kind of a big, you know, need for us to as we craft out that middle layer.
1: Finally, I asked Cresswell for an example of how DISA has to change some of those data inputs.
0: Oh yeah, well, and just to, you know, you start to talk ontology of data. That's you know, something that we work very very closely with our CDAO colleagues on setting some of those standards. You know, what we call a truck, the UK calls a lorry, right? So, you know, what does that mean? Or a tank, right? We call a tank, you know, big thing with treads, and, well, they look at that as a thing that I carry water in, right? Or I carry fuel in. So, you know, there's just this whole world in which we have to work or, you know, apply standard into and then be able to do the translation on our side to enable the joint force.
1: We have to take a break. You just heard a press briefing from Nick Cresswell, the Portfolio Acquisition Executive for the Mission Partner Environment, the Defense Information Systems Agency, held at the recent FCA TechNet Cyber Conference. When we return, we're going to switch gears and hear from the Defense Logistics Agency's CIO. I'm Jason Miller, and you're listening to Ask the CIO on Federal News Network.
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1: Welcome back. You're listening to Ask the CIO on Federal News Network. I'm your host, Jason Miller. For this segment of the show, I talked to Adaryl Roberts, the Chief Information Officer of the Defense Logistics Agency, about the agency's recent IT modernization success.
2: Daryl, first of all, always a pleasure to catch up with you. A little bit of news today. It's always nice to hear that the catalog system that you guys have probably been working on for quite a while moved off a 35-year-old COBOL-based system into a new modern platform. What's that mean for DLA? Give me a little bit of background.
17: This cataloging system supports all the NINs, the NSNs, for not just the Department of War, whole of government, so GSA, and our NATO partners. And so this is the central repository that really fuels our ability from a supply chain perspective to do resupply across all the domains. So what that means for DLA is we now have a system that will allow us to process faster. A lot of our manual processes that we do today in our old COBOL system, we can automate. And then from a department perspective and a NATO perspective, it streamlines their ability to do entry as well. So there were some things that we wanted to do in support of NATO and support of the department we couldn't actually put into the COBOL system. They're now inherently there with our commercial ERP.
2: Walk me through. This started several years ago, I imagine. This has been a huge lift. What's it mean to move from this off of this 35-year-old system? You probably had run it in parallel. Give me kind of the build-up to the launch.
17: I'd say governance first. So the coordination with our partners, our stakeholders across Department of War, whole of government, NATO. That's been the hard part. The technology part is pretty straightforward. But the coordination of those integrations, the systems that have to feed our cataloging system and that our cataloging system has to feed, that's been the complexity that we've had, the timing. There's a lot going on in the world today. You talk about Operation Epic Fury, things, other things that we're supporting, that our NATO partners are supporting and other whole of government partners. So we've had to do a lot of coordination and governance. So partnering with OSW, ANS, helping lead the way as a sponsor has been a key for us as well. But starting back in 2021, 2022 is when we really started the IT planning effort, and it's culminated this year in terms of what we've been able to do.
2: Are you running the old system in parallel with the new system for several weeks, several months? The really celebration probably is when you can turn off that old system and say, we're off of our legacy technical debt. Give me the next few steps.
17: Yeah, so we are actually off the old system. So we are fully live, running every single transaction on the new platform. We'll keep the old system available. We won't decommission for about 60 to 90 days. We'll start the decommissioning process once we're stable. But the next steps after that, it's continuous lifecycle management, right? So deploying is step one. That's the first day of the journey. Now it's how do we continue to enhance, improve? How do you apply AI automation further into the process? And we don't want to get back into a technical debt situation. So we're going to manage this from a lifecycle perspective.
2: Anytime you do a systems modernization, it's usually three pieces, right? It's the data side. You mentioned that a little bit. It's the integration, which is I'll throw in that data bucket. It's the technology itself. And then it's the how do we guard against scope creep, right? Everyone says, oh, can we add this? Can we add this? And then all of a sudden, you never get to that even close to the finish line because you keep adding more capabilities. Let's start with what the user is going to see differently with this new system. And then maybe we'll talk a little bit about how you guarded against some of these other challenges.
17: I think they'll see a more commercial look and feel. So cataloging, keeping track of items, that's not unique to the Department of War. Industry does that every day. So I think a big part of going to this commercial platform, how do we operate more commercially? Because the things that we're buying from a department, it's coming from the commercial world. And so I think that's part of our lifecycle management so that we don't get into customization like we typically do. So we have a configure first, customize last mindset. What is so unique about our requirement that I must build that custom code as opposed to if it's configuration, I'm just turning on a different feature that the user would like to utilize?
2: Generally, how much out of the box were we able to do from the commercial system, and maybe percentage, 50%, 80%, 99%, and how did you guard against that idea of let's add more features and customize?
17: The customization piece is more driven by law, regulation, things of that nature, national security. We didn't do that within our ERP. So we had a low-code platform, and that's where we really focused the customization. Because customization is not a bad thing. Even commercially, they customize commercial products. It's how you do the technical architecture so that it's not costly and you don't break the commercial software platform that you're on. So Of course, there's a lot of customization because of the unique nature of the defense, but that's not within our commercial platform itself. We did that through an integration with the low-code platform.
1: This is rolled out. This is now being used. You still, as you said, you still have the old system available just in case. You mentioned let's not get back into that technical debt situation. What are you doing from a modernization standpoint? Do you have a plan to add more capabilities? Is it the type, and this leads into the broader conversation that I think we also have.
17: The governance hasn't stopped. So we have a functional governance board that provides those priorities. What capabilities do they need? We have a governance board that internal from an IT perspective that will evaluate those criteria. We work with the partner. I hold executive level meetings to understand the roadmap of our technical partners moving forward. And that's going to be the process by which we do not allow a lot of customization. If we do customize, do it in a thoughtful, sustainable way. But as much as possible, it's also about, well, why are we doing those things? Is it necessary for mission success? Is it compliance? Or is it something that we've done for the last 15 years and someone said, hey, let's just keep doing it? Well, no, let's not keep doing it if it's not helping with the transaction.
1: I got to ask, how big is your list and how often do people add to your list of wants, needs, desires?
17: There's always a list. There's always a list. That lets us know that we're actually providing capabilities that matter, that move the mission forward. I think it's just important to be able to deliver those in a meaningful, sustainable way.
1: I know you haven't turned off the old system yet, but are you going to celebrate in some way? Is there going to be some sort of toast, party, cake?
17: We had an initial celebration for the go live with the team up in Battle Creek, but I think the real celebration will be, you know, a year from now when we're in a more sustainable mode. We've had some lessons learned. We're implementing things on the fly. I think we're just going to have a sustained celebration in terms of we don't have to have a transformational effort again. It's just how we live.
1: Speaking of transformational efforts, this is a part of a bigger effort. You mentioned a modernization plan to basically fully modernize by 2030. You mentioned this idea of, but during COVID and for other things, you've had to move faster. And you've said you should be, you know, 120-day deliveries, 90-day deliveries, 60-day deliveries. Where are you today with that kind of transformation plan? And how are you pushing, lowering that delivery schedule?
17: We have buckets of success where I've seen we've been able to really move to that days and weeks concept. It's going to be with AI and automation. So building our data fabric, that's really the hard part. Getting that established, well, we're well on our way of doing that. That's actually taking some months as opposed to days or weeks, but we're measuring our progress from that perspective. But once you have the data fabric in place to be able to do the automation and AI enablement, that's where we can do days and weeks. We've seen where we call it vibe coding, where we've went to different commands, sat with them for a day or two, and then said, hey, is this what you're looking for in terms of capability? Yes, exactly, but also add this, also add that. So we've been able to move faster in that AI automation realm based on that days and weeks. Of course, when you do major ERP transformation, that's going to take years of planning. But I think we're at a point at DLA within the next 12 to 18 months where we'll have that baseline, right? A lot of our major transformation we started in 2020, 2021, we'll have the baseline complete. So now that will be our normal operating model of, hey, let's deliver a capability in days and weeks versus the years it took to establish that baseline.
1: Shouldn't overlook the fact you moved off this older system, but what's coming next when you look at your modernization strategy? What's, you know, in 2026, 2027, here's the next 35-year-old COBOL-based system that we're going to hopefully turn off or at least begin the process or advance that process of moving it off our systems?
17: Our procurement system, you know, GOT system, that's going to be commercial here in the next year. That'll be our next major and probably, I'd say, our last major puzzle piece for that major effort. But I think organizationally, it's that human-AI connection. Not just establishing it, we've established it now, but growing that connection and pushing that as far to the edge as possible in terms of how do we have users do that. So our strategy within DLA is digital citizens, right? I, as the CIO shot, we don't have to build everything the way the technology is designed and built. I can push that as far to the edge as possible. That's going to be the next major initiative for us. It's how do we move that human AI advantage as close to the edge that we can within DLA.
1: And Daryl, finally, appreciate your time. The
2: the ERP challenge is not unknown for DoD. Everyone is facing this challenge. How are you sharing kind of what you've learned, your lessons with the Navy, the Army, and across the DoD?
17: Yeah, so we have a Department of War Council for the two major ERP providers that we share. So we meet regularly amongst ourselves, but we also meet regularly with those ERP providers to, one, share our roadmap, share our priorities, and then also figure out where we have gaps in support. We've shared a lot with our journey being first to convert to the new platform with the Navy, with the Army, from a lessons learned perspective. So we've set up those formal governance structures for us to have those regular interactions, not just at the executive level, but the folks that are actually doing the hard work at the AO level.
1: Daryl, always a pleasure to talk to you. Daryl Roberts is the Defense Logistics Agency's Chief Information Officer. Thanks so much.
17: No, thanks for having me, Jason. Always great to chat with you.
1: Work. I'm Jason Miller, and you're listening to Ask the CIO on Federal News Network. When we return, I switch gears and talk to David Markowitz, the Army's Chief Data and Analytics Officer.
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1: Welcome back. You're listening to Ask the CIO on Federal News Network. I'm your host, Jason Miller. For this last segment of the show, I catch up with David Markowitz, the Army's Chief Data and Analytics Officer. David, first of all, thanks for taking the time. Let me ask the ADOC, the Army Data Hub, you mentioned it was an order signed in March. Just give me a little bit of background on it.
27: The Army saw a need to connect our tactical units being developed through Next Gen C2, 4th ID and 25th, with the Army Enterprise data and to work data issues to support our warfighting commands. And so organization, we wanted a place where people could go and call for, like, I need help to get either an application going or network, as opposed to our tactical units having to fish around. So under Army Cyber Command, they've set up a expert identifies that Army Cyber will try it out, but it's coming back to Army leadership for evaluation. So far, it's doing well. And its scope is to provide that both a data area as well as all network connectivity. So think the use case in mind is I've got a new UAV or some new ground sensor. I need to connect it and get that view into a situational awareness in our division. Units just go out the door. Who do they call? they call it the Army Data Operations Center. They help you with the technology, the API, the firewall, the data, the integration, all in one shop. They may not do it themselves, but they are the link back to the institutional Army to help them forward. So Army's been playing with the idea of operational data teams. This is now a hub that will provide the grease and the organizational structure and leadership to make that happen.
7: Because it's Army Cyber, it's because obviously you got to keep the data secure. Is that why it's coming through Army Cyber, or is it just that's where it kind of ended up?
27: It's a great question. In the Army, we've kind of wondered, where is that back-end support to have it? So the Army's gone through the our transformation initiatives of aligning, you know, Force Comm no longer exists. It's now Western Hemisphere Command. So where is that back-end that provides that support? We wanted an operational command as opposed to the acquisition community to actually run it, because it would be in tune with the operational needs. And so Army Cyber, because they run NetComm, part of the move is to get the Army Enterprise Cloud Management Office, so they'll have the cloud activities, to move some view of the gate or the internet connection. So it's as Army Cyber has full operational control of the network, how to move them up the technology stack, say, by both applications and data, so our soldiers don't have to fish around for who's the right person in the Army. They've got one group to go to.
7: The goal here, as you said, is to make it easier for warfighters, soldiers to... hey, we have an idea. We need some help. Where do we start? And then they may come back to you and say, hey, we need some cloud instances. And they may come back to a different part of the Army CIO's office for some development, some DevSecOps pipeline. So give me a sense of, since this is just fairly new, is there an example you can think of that's already kind of went through this process already?
27: So probably not coming back to the CIO. And they've got a lot of Army commands, and the Army's a lot of greater things happening throughout the entire Army. We want the ADOC to be to leverage forward. So some of the existing ones that have come from Fourth ID and 25th that have gone through this process, the Army Data Operations Center, are asking for things like, where do I get predictive weather information? You know, sometimes that's the Air Force, sometimes the G2, but the unit needs that for, you know, weather prediction. Another one was maritime trends, not a normal Army thing. So if a division needs maritime COP, who do they go to for integration? They go to the ADOC, will then reach out to, like, the, you know, if it's a fourth estate agency or for the Navy to provide that integration going forward. So two examples where we've had kind of data needs to get integrated to the field to help our soldiers.
7: And from a data perspective, are there things your office is doing to make sure that data is cleaned up, is available? Where's the CIO's role?
27: So we're the Army Secretary, so we're kind of really high level. So we're really into the governance side, and so we're trying to make sure that the right people responsible for data can be responsive to our warfighters. And it's been amazing actually to see this kind of grow in time. We've had a lot of applications being built because we've now had a very robust data layer. A secretary just signed a bi-directional directive to make sure all of our business systems interact with the data layer, so we can have this kind of one place to kind of get our authoritative data. That process has now seen over 4 years, we're now overhauling our data products that are most common usage, like how do we think of soldiers, how do we think of units. Those are being redone based upon this growing demand of application. Our warfighting side is just about to go through that experience of getting all the warfighting data from fires and intel, logistics, gathering it right now. We're going to have a whole plethora of apps as 4th ID and 25th under the Next Gen C2 program, Innovate. And then we're going to probably see a maturation of, like, okay, now we're getting serious about enterprise-wide, what's ready for the Army. But for the CIO side, making sure that process works, so you have the right authoritative, who do you go for log, who do I go for sensor data, who do I go to for, you know, finance, you know, cross, or the network operations, making sure that those people are identified and responsible so that we've got leaders who can change and be responsive to what the Army needs.
7: The key to this is obviously APIs, because you're not going to create one big data lake and all this data is going to live.
27: Yeah.
7: Is that something else that your office, the CIO's office at large, is kind of shepherding, offering the governance around to say, hey, if you create this API, here's some guardrails?
27: Yeah. So the secretary just initiated a program called Jailbreak. It's trying to get better API registration across. We're still in the early stages of that, to get that as a complement to the data layer, right, to make sure it's on. And it's super important, the data products that those APIs will transmit. What are you supposed to provide? So that is ongoing. From an enterprise level, we want to make sure there's a catalog that they get registered with, and industry can see it, and our own soldiers can see it, our civilians can see it. So we're in the early process to at least mandate that everyone's, if you're going to come play with the Army, those APIs have to be exposed and shared. And so that's our early stages to making sure that it builds our environment.
1: That's all the time we have for today. You just heard from David Markowitz, the Army's Chief Data and Analytics Officer. I'm Jason Miller, and you've been listening to Ask the CIO on Federal News Network.
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20: 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The FBI searched the home of former California Democratic Congressman Eric Swalwell today. ABC's Perry Russum.
21: Sources tell ABC News former Congressman Eric Swalwell was served a warrant by federal agents Saturday night at San Francisco International Airport. They seized his laptop and his iPhone. The next day, agents searched his home in Washington, D.C. 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